0: making things in this country again. And you're surely seeing a great, great, supersized benefit from that in Michigan. But all this is on the ballot on November 3rd. Do we want to reverse this progress? We're finally getting this.
1: House Majority Leader Steve Scalise.
0: Turned in the right direction where we're making things again. We've got people working again. Wages are going up. Deficits are going down. We're creating energy. We're helping families keep more of their hard-earned money, but it all can go away if things don't go the right way in November. So everybody needs to stay educated on the issues and vote, most importantly, November 3rd. So thank AFP for all you're doing to help make sure everybody understands what's at stake this election.
2: Thank you. Is this on? Can you hear me? No? Okay. All right. Can I borrow yours for a second? All right. Great. Well, thank you so much, Leader Scalise. We are so thrilled to have all of you here. We have activists in this room and across the country who work day and night to help pass the working family tax cut as well as other priorities. They have seen the benefit. They're seeing it every day. But we'd love to hear from each of you what you're hearing from your voters. What are we hearing that they're loving, how it's changed their lives? Go for it, sir.
3: All right. Thank you very much. It's a pleasure to be here. When you travel around Southeast Missouri, that's where my congressional district is, or anywhere. We've been in Iowa, Wisconsin, and now Michigan in just the last few days. The tax cuts from the working families tax cuts has been massive. It's the largest tax cut.
1: Ways and Means Committee Chair Jason Smith.
3: In U.S. history, a family of four who makes $73,000 or less pays zero in federal taxes now because of the working families tax cuts. We increased the child tax credit to $2,200 per child and indexed it for inflation. We created new tax provisions such as no tax on tips. 7.5 million Americans used that when they filed their taxes this spring. No tax on overtime. 30 million Americans used it when they filed their taxes. The no tax on Social Security, 35 million Americans used it. In fact, those three new tax provisions, 44% of all tax filers used one of those deductions. When you look at who benefited from the Tax Cut and Jobs Act, sure wasn't billionaires. How many billionaires do you know are tipped employees? How many billionaires do you know are paid in overtime? That's not the case. And so this is what we focused on, is delivering tax relief for working families, small businesses, and farmers. And we made it permanent tax policy. In fact, more provisions within the working families tax cuts were permanent since 1986, so 40 years ago. That is substantial. That makes a huge impact. Let me just tell you, the stories that I hear that are phenomenal. Just a few months back, I was in a small town called Fredericktown, Missouri, in my congressional district. And I had a young lady come up to me and was like, "Congressman, I just want to thank you. I got my tax refund back, and it was over $10,000. She's like, "Because of that tax refund, I will be able to pay for my rent for an entire year, plus some groceries." This is a single mom with three kids who's a waitress that works overtime. That is who we delivered for, and that is what I'm hearing from people as I travel across this country.
4: Well, thank you all for being here. I really appreciate your faithfulness to our district and to our state, and you and our families, the reason why we're up here, reasons why we're doing it.
1: Representative John James, who is a Republican candidate for governor in Michigan.
4: Family tax cuts were revolutionary. Not only were they the largest tax cuts in American history, but we also went the longest way in actually taking care of real human beings who are suffering, who are struggling. Among the things I'm most proud of in the working family tax cuts, and there's a lot to be proud of, but there's the education freedom tax credit that it will allow parents to have resources to invest in their children's education, whether it's additional books or it's additional tutoring, for parents to be able to help their children progress. And you know the only requirement is that the governor of a state opt in to this phenomenal program.
5: He's a governor.
4: This is, yeah, he said it, I didn't. It's the only requirement is that the governor opt into this program to allow parents the resources to help their children be successful in education. Now, other states are opting into this. Other states are getting this with no strings attached. But for some reason, Michigan has not opted in. There's another thing that I'm really proud of. protecting Medicaid for those whom it was intended. Mm-hmm. This is a vital program that so many Michiganders rely on. Pregnant women, those who are frail and sick, our children. And we stood up to protect this program against those who would steal from it. Most importantly, making sure that this program is funded. Medicaid funding increases. It increases every year. And so in addition to cutting the fraud, waste, and abuse, we're protecting this vital, important program for those who it's intended for, and spending actually increases for Medicaid. So these are the types of things that you're able to do when you elect common sense leaders who actually care about the people. And there's also something very important. Representing this state and representing the region here is making sure that we continue to elect leaders who put people over politics, right. Making sure we elect people who recognize how important things like Selfridge National Guard bases as working guests. Yes. Making sure we elect people who put service before self. Making sure we elect people who are invested in doing the right thing and have a long history of service and will continue that long history of service when they get to Congress. So I'm very confident in the direction that we're going. We need to continue that direction because making sure we continue getting resources back to the state, making sure we tell the good news about the Education Freedom Tax Credit and protecting Medicaid for those who need it, those are the types of things. And you know how I know about that Medicaid part? Because I helped write it. I'm on the best committee in Congress, the Michigan Congress Committee. And it was very important that we protect those who desperately needed it while we're also cutting out those who would steal and abuse in the program. So thank you all for your help with the leadership of Majority Leader Steve Scalise and my friends here. It's an honor to continue my service.
5: Thank you very much for having me. I'm Scott Staber. I represent Minnesota's 8th Congressional District. Before I begin and talk about the fraud in Minnesota, raise your hand if you're a Ferris State alum.
4: Ferris?
5: Ferris State.
4: Hey!
5: Raise your hand if you're a Western Michigan alum.
4: Go Bronx.
5: Raise your hand if you're a Michigan State alum. Raise your hand if you're a University of Michigan alum.
4: Go Blue.
5: Raise your hand if you're a Lake Superior State alum. In the early, mid-80s, we used to come down here and play hockey with Lake Superior State. We won the national championship in 88. And all those schools I mentioned, we used to hammer you. The great state of Michigan, you have a lot of opportunity. First off, what around the 8th District of Minnesota, it's a mining district, the Iron Range. Right now we have the biggest untapped copper nickel find in the world. And I'll ask you, and I asked your former governor, Jennifer Granholm, when she was energy secretary, I said, Madam Secretary, where is the last operating nickel mine in the United States of America? She could not answer that. It's the Eagle Mine in Ishpeming, Michigan, the only operating mine. And guess what? Her administration allowed that permit to go through, which is what we want. We want that, but she didn't understand. She didn't realize that her administration permitted that mine. Listen, mining is really, really important. We know that the Chinese Communist Party is taking over the mines in the Congo using child slave labor. We have the opportunity right here. We have the opportunity right here. The Duluth complex in northeastern Minnesota has 95% of our nickel, 88% of our cobalt, and over a third of our copper reserves. We have to have the political will to do it. And we're going to do it in the United States of America. We're going to do it in northern Michigan. We're going to do it in Nebraska, Montana, Wyoming. It's going to start with preventing reform. We have done great things in the House with Leader Scalise and others, getting it across the finish line. We have to have the Senate take it up. Because I want these minerals that we use every single day to be harvested in the United States under our environmental and labor standards. And right now, that's not happening. We have today the most pro-mining president in the history of this nation, and let's take that opportunity and secure our future.
1: Minnesota Republican Pete Stauber.
5: From the state of Minnesota, the fraud is unconscionable in our great state. It's got to stop. As Leader Scalise says, it's at $20 billion and growing, right? We had the Feeding Our Future, the daycare fraud, the Medicare fraud, the autism fraud, and it continues on down the line. as John just talked about, we need that to be given to those people that truly need it, not the fraudsters.
4: That's right.
5: And we have a president, we have a House and a Senate that really wants to stop it. And that's what I'm hearing in the great state of Minnesota. The fraud needs to stop. And we have to have oversight and accountability, and we have to have people going to jail.
4: I'm just
5: going to give you one example.
4: Yes.
5: I'm just going to give you one example. The state of Minnesota receives from the federal government $70 million a month to administer the SNAP benefits, right? We have an error rate in Minnesota of 12%.
4: Wow.
5: If you calculate that, that's almost $300,000 a day in SNAP benefits fraudulently used in the state of Minnesota. We must do better than that. All the states must do better than that. And I think that this president, this administration, we're working to combat fraud. Fraud is disastrous. We are a very rich nation. Let's stop the fraud. And that's like that should be a bipartisan issue, and right now it's not. We have some people in the House that want it to continue for some reason. I want to end up my comments briefly with Jason and the leader brought the revolutionary legislation that cut our taxes, the Working Families Tax Act. But I want to tell you something that's really near and dear to my heart. For the first time in this country's history, there is now an adoption credit for those people and those families that want to adopt. It's a $5,000 tax credit for every adoption. That's never happened. That's never happened. And for families like mine, we are blessed to have adopted young children. And when I went to the Ways and Means Committee, I said, Jason, we have to have this in there. Guess what? He made sure that those families and those children that want loving homes can have a credit. No way should a financial situation stop good parents from becoming parents, right?
2: Wow.
5: So with that, I'm Americans for Prosperity. Thanks for what you're doing. You're grassroots. It's not easy, but thank you for what you're doing. You're going to help us hold the House, hold the Senate, and put more of President Trump's agenda forward, making a difference for all Americans. Thank you very much for having us.
1: That was Minnesota Republican Pete Stauber. This is Wisconsin Republican Glenn Grothman.
6: For the younger people in the crowd. We just rattled off the many, many programs that are subject to massive fraud in this country. And I want to point out one of the reasons we have all this massive fraud is because the federal government pays for these programs and the state administers the programs. When you have a situation like that, when you are having, quite frankly, the federal government's doing things that our forefathers never dreamed, of course you're going to have problems of fraud. And what you ought to do is take a lesson out of here. In the future, when we try to solve these problems, it should be the state solving the problems, not the federal government. I also want to point out that the amount of fraud varies dramatically from state to state. I happen to know, because I'm from Wisconsin, right next door to Minnesota. In Minnesota, they have an over 11% fraud rate. In Wisconsin, it's under 1% fraud. And that is what happens when, over time, you have a state elect chief executives who, quite frankly, aren't competent and don't care. Now, I think one of the things we'll talk about a little here is the difference between the parties. We are trying to crack down on fraud, and you might wonder why anybody would be against cracking down on fraud, right? That's kind of what I mean. Maybe you can argue about how much money people should get, but who is for fraud? Right now we have a situation in which the Democrat Party is afraid to crack down on fraud. It's their stated reason, being that what if we crack down on fraud and we inadvertently prevent somebody from getting money that they're entitled to? Now, can you think of a dumber logic than that? In any event, if you say, why in the world are we crack down on fraud? We have people having nuts logic like that, you're going to get fraud. Another thing in this big, beautiful bill, as has been pointed out, we are trying to hold the line on spending. And there's kind of a difference between parties as to how to deal with that. Recently, I'm on the budget committee. We voted for a bill coming out of committee, and the Democrats introduced 20 amendments on that bill. 20 different ways in which the federal government could spend more money on everyone. And right now, by the way, we are borrowing 26% of every federal dollar spent. Think about that. Every Social Security dollar, every building a new tank, whatever, 26% of the borrowing. You imagine a child or grandchild that irresponsible? Man, you hear from it. But in any event, there were 20 amendments. All 20 amendments, every Democrat voted for more spending. Every Republican voted to hold the line. There's a little bit of difference between Mark, you know, just a little observation of who votes what way in Congress. Final thing. You hear some people say that the politicians are looking out for the rich. And I'm going to kind of follow up on what Jason said here. You look at the tax cuts that are included in this bill. We have the no tax on tips. You think the head of, say, a pharmaceutical industry is getting any tips? No, right? No. No tax or reduced tax on overtime. Another thing. Who works overtime? The average American works overtime. Who takes out a car loan for their car? And here's another little tax break. Okay, when we reduce taxes for somebody who's got to take out, that's average at the that's aimed at the average guy. The senior tax credit. You can say it's right or wrong, but we don't give that senior tax credit to somebody making over 100 grand a year. That senior tax credit is again, or the reduction in tax for seniors is again aimed at the average guy. The child tax credit. You know, who's going to benefit most by a child tax credit? The time in your life when you need money more than any other time, when you're having kids, we're aiming at helping that young couple make sure they pay less taxes. So there's a little bit of what's going on. Don't let anybody tell you the people running Congress right now are looking out for the rich. Actually, I think we should do a little more, but we don't, you know, right now, we are doing all we can to help the middle class, right? If I was designing a tax cut for the rich, I wouldn't talk about overtime. I wouldn't talk about car loans, right? We are aimed at helping the average guy. And that's why when you talk to people in April, when their tax preparer finishes their tax return, again and again and again and again, their refund is greater than they thought it would be. So thank you, Jason Smith, for doing that. Good job.
7: Thank you.
2: Yes, great job.
1: That's Wisconsin Republican Glenn Grothman.
2: It's very clear the stories that you're sharing, the policies you all have passed have drastically impacted
6: our
2: country.
6: He does the work, we just vote, that's right.
2: A question for one or two of you, whoever wants to chime in. What's next? What do you all think is on, what's on your radar to help bolster the country?
1: Caitlin Bledsoe, Americans for Prosperity, Vice President.
0: There's a lot more we want to do. I mean, we've been working closely with President Trump to make life more affordable for hardworking families. But clearly, we have a lot of mess to mop up after 4 years of Joe Biden, of big spending, high inflation, high interest rates, no energy production, no manufacturing in America. It was going away to so many other places. We finally started to reverse that trend. But if you look, we still have a lot more work to do on reducing spending. We cut $1.6 trillion in waste, fraud, and abuse in that working families tax cut. Clearly, there's more to do. I've been working with people like Dr. Oz on some of the blatant waste in healthcare where it's foreign countries, criminal organizations setting up companies, shell companies in America to steal over $100 billion of your tax money in healthcare. Why don't we put that money back into the system working for families? Do more things like permitting reform so we can build stuff in America again. You can't build roads, bridges, houses in America without mountains of red tape. And so we try to cut that red tape, and you get pushback, sadly, from Democrats in Congress every single day. They're defending bureaucrats, unelected people in Washington that make things more expensive for Americans. You wouldn't think it would happen. It happens every single day. If we keep the House, the Senate, keep doing the things that we're doing, we're going to keep passing more important legislation to make life more affordable for families, to allow us to build more things in America. Again, you've seen trillions of dollars of investment come back into America just in the last year and a half. Did not happen by accident. Smart tax policy, better rules and regulations that actually make common sense. You know, you used to think that the regulators, the guy that is supposed to be like the referees with the zebra stripe jerseys on, you know, when you notice that the referee is sacking your quarterback, it makes it really hard to play a fair game. And that's what, if you're a small business owner in America, you are getting crushed every single day by mountains of regulations. And what that means is higher costs for families. And so if you start to cut that red tape, it makes life more affordable. And so even if people want to get in our way and Democrats want to vote against the bill, we keep the majority. We keep doing these things. We've got a lot more we want to do to make life more affordable for working families. The best is yet to come.
4: So a couple things that that we've been working on is two things. Patients deserve price tags and App Store accountability. Patients deserve price tags. First, the sick care cartels that we have driving up prices in healthcare is absolutely unconscionable. We have in this nation within the past couple of years, a CEO was gunned down in the streets, and it didn't happen because healthcare is great and working for everyone. People are sicker and they're paying more for lower quality of care. And our answer is to increase transparency, increase accountability, and give the power back to the people.
1: Michigan Republican governor's candidate, Representative John James.
4: Lowering pharmaceutical drug prices, pushing back on the insurance companies and the hospitals and folks who... And so increasing that transparency are things that we're working on. In addition, I was talking to a young woman, a mother, who is talking about her son has developed a porn addiction at the age of 13. These online companies are targeting children. There should be the same rules on virtual companies, virtual stores, that there are on brick and mortar. You should not be able to engage a minor with adult or addictive material, and the parents have a right to know, and we have to protect a child's innocence. And so holding these big giants accountable for what they're allowing to happen on these stores is no different than the precedent that we already have at the local corner store, the local mom and pop shop. We're just holding the Googles and the Facebooks of the world accountable to the same standard everybody else has to. So again, lowering healthcare costs by increasing transparency and protecting the innocence of our children, our parental rights, by making sure that we hold the Googles and the Facebooks accountable for what they're doing to our children.
2: For you before we open it up for Q&A, we all know that there's some really scary policies being talked about right now by the Democrats and socialists, far left, whatever label you want to throw on these guys. We're talking about fake government policies, controlling policies. You've dedicated your career to fighting back against these policies and ensuring they don't get enacted. What's at stake here, and what can we be doing to help ensure this doesn't happen?
0: You know, a lot of elections, people talk about the significance of this election or that election. You know, 2 years ago, I think it was one of the most significant elections we've ever had because of the true differences at the top. But in this election, you don't need to make the case. I think people are seeing it. There has never been a difference in the two parties in my lifetime that I have ever seen. And there, it's on full display. I mean, you know, it used to be Republican versus Democrat, and then most issues, both parties were pretty similar. You take your top 10, top 20 issues that matter to you personally. And I mean, maybe three or four of them, there's a little bit of a difference between the two candidates. Right now, the Democrat Party's been taken over. I call it the Bolshevik Revolution. I mean, it's literally been taken over by socialists, Marxists, communists, whatever you want to call them. When they put out a platform that says things like not only defund the police, defund prisons, what does that even mean? Will these people that say that take the prisoners into their house? I mean, it's insane.
4: That's what'll happen.
0: We are fighting for safe neighborhoods, safe communities. You know, you look at a city like Detroit where, you know, a lot of work's gone in to try to make it safe. Imagine if you just shut the prisons down. What could possibly go wrong? You know, you look at some of the anti-Semitism, embarrassing things being said, and You know, look at El Sayed. I mean, El Sayed just the other day said on a national TV show that he wants to raise your taxes for free health care. I mean, nothing says free health care like raising your taxes. He's openly saying it. I mean, we reduced your taxes. John James, who, by the way, I'd be remiss if I didn't say we would not have some of the great policies in the One Big Beautiful Bill without the leadership of John James. He held up his feet. He needs to show up and vote. Yes, he was in a committee where the work was getting done, putting those ideas forward, fighting for those ideas, in every case, fighting.
1: House Majority Leader Steve Scalise.
0: Democrats who didn't want transparency, who didn't want lower taxes. And you're seeing it on the ballot here in Michigan. Again, Al Sayed is saying all those things. He's saying he wants to raise your taxes. He's saying it openly. And so when you see whether it's, you know, repealing the One Big Beautiful Bill means every American gets a tax increase. If you work overtime at one of the car manufacturing plants in Detroit, your taxes will go up if they get their way because they're telling you they'll do it. You know, not to mention energy production in America. You know, I mean, these people that think you can plug your car into a tree and get, you know, this, you know, unicorn pixie dust energy. I mean, it just comes from the sky. I mean, my God, you get on an airplane and they just put the solar panels on the wings and everything's good. None of it's where it works. It's all phony baloney that they're selling. And people are figuring it out, by the way. People are seeing it for themselves. They know the contrast. But we've got to keep making the contrast. We've got to let people know what's on the ballot. All of these things I've talked about and that my colleagues have talked about, all of that is on the ballot November 3rd, and they're saying it out loud. Some of them are hiding. Some of them are saying it vocally and proud of it. And we all better be paying attention, and everybody needs to vote. Everybody. Your friends that maybe don't, what does it matter? I can just stay at home. Somebody else will take care of it for me. No. All of this is at stake. The freedom of this great country, 250 years of democracy. We are celebrating the greatest country in the history of the world. But Reagan said it best. Democracy is only one generation away from extinction if we don't fight to protect it. This is our moment.
2: I believe I have a colleague who's going to help me with the mics and whatnot. Yes? No? Okay, great.
7: Who's got a question?
8: Hello, sir. My name is David Schell. I'm a retired firefighter and medic, and own a small business in the Metro Detroit area for over 25 years. Now, since the working family's tax cut, my firefighter brothers are, you know, I don't know if people realize, firefighters work 24-hour shifts. They have overtime every single week. They're getting record tax returns. Some of my friends who own small businesses have been able to give their employees significant raises. Can you just talk about what you're hearing from working families and small business owners across the district and why this matters so much?
0: Yeah, first, thanks for your service. I mean, our police officers, our firefighters, out there on the front lines, we thank you for sacrificing the risk that you take. And we had this discussion a lot, and Jason can surely go into it too, when we said, how can we make the tax code work better for working families? You know, millionaires and billionaires figure it out in good times and in bad. Times are tough. You know, the millionaires and billionaires will figure it out, but it's working families who really take it in the gut. And so, you know, you look at somebody that's, whether it's a shift worker or a firefighter or a police officer, you're away from your family. If you want to work overtime, a lot of small business owners told us, you know, we're having trouble finding workers. One, because the government was paying able-bodied people not to work. And by the way, when they're sitting on those benefits programs, it's taking money away from disabled kids who actually need it. And so by strengthening it, John James talked about this, we strengthen Medicaid by saying, if you're 35 years old, you're able-bodied, you're sitting in your mom's basement playing video games, get off the couch and go get a job. You can work. And by the way, you're taking money away from disabled people who need that money and need that program. And now the program works better for those disabled people. And by the way, that guy's got a job now. He's got an apartment. He's got a girlfriend. He's probably got a better life. And he's thanking us after he cursed us. So, but we said, you know, look at the people.
1: House Majority Leader Steve Scalise.
0: And overtime, they're away from their families. And then the employers, a lot of them don't want to take the overtime work because what they end up paying in taxes on the overtime, it almost makes it not worth it to them to be away from their families. And so if you've got to work that extra time, how about if you're still going to pay taxes on your normal pay? And we didn't change that. So you pay your normal taxes, but if you work extra hours to contribute to America's economy, thank you for doing it, but you shouldn't have to pay taxes on it. And frankly, I think it makes us a more productive country. It helps our nation grow. and you get to keep more of your hard-earned money for the great work that you do. So it benefits everybody who works for a living, and they want to take that away. We're not going to let them do it.
7: That's right. Thank you. Was there a question over here?
9: My name's Chris Rosen. I'm from Precinct 11, and I serve in the Navy. It's not really important. Yay! Three things I just want to cover real quick. One, with regards to the fraud, can we remove immunity from these individuals so we can throw people like Omar in prison?
2: Yeah.
9: Second, when it comes to issues with the pharmaceuticals, I recently saw that Democrats were trying to pass legislation where they want to request $4 to $5 million a year to create a review board to determine whether or not they're going to reduce the prices.
3: Right.
9: Like, I'm sorry, but why can't we just reduce the prices? And I can't think of the last one, but just for the board.
0: Well,
9: we need to support schools. So we need to flip the school boards.

0: support the schools, and we need to flip the school board.
1: I will. I'll start to answer that. But before I answer, I want to say that I graduated from Lake Superior State with a criminal justice degree, minor in fire science. I was a police officer in Minnesota for 23 years. I looked at the overtime that I worked, and I didn't work a lot because, you know, if your shift ends at 6 o'clock, at 5:30 when that shooting comes out, you're on that for the extra 3 or 4 or 5 hours. Just in Duluth, Minnesota, and other departments, including the MSP, the state police here, just because of you work shift work and the calls you get at the end of your shifts, you're getting between $2,500 and $3,000, and you're just on that saving for overtime. You're not paying taxes on it. So that's $2,500 to $3,000 that just because you were working shift work, especially with police and firefighters. So, and by the way, thank you for the service. I, even though I was in fire science, I'm deathly afraid of fire. I would never let anybody drive over your fire hose when you lay them though in the cars. That's it. To your point, first off, as in law enforcement, you have, there's investigations that take place, and you don't ever want to take somebody's freedom away without the absolute truth and the facts on your side. So we have this administration, the Trump administration, has put many, many resources into the state of Minnesota to get to the bottom of it and root that fraud out and then hold the fraudsters accountable. For us in Minnesota, and I think around the nation, sometimes that process doesn't go fast enough, but it's the process that we have. It's the laws that we have to follow, and I think that this administration the secretaries and administration are really working to make sure they get to the bottom of it and truthfully and factually get to the fraudsters and hold them accountable. And you're seeing some of that.
2: Minnesota Republican Pete Stauber.
1: Some of that right now. And there's going to be more of it because I think not only in Minnesota, but across the nation, the fraud. If you look at Minnesota, it started, you know, in Minnesota, it came out in Minnesota to the nation. But you're looking at some of the other major states across this nation that you're going to find, you know, 2, 3, 4, 5 times more than Minnesota. But it started in Minnesota, and they're going to learn from how they were doing it, and then do the prosecution following the facts and the science. So, as frustrated as I am as a Minnesota resident, and so many others, you cannot deny the massive fraud that happened, and some of it is still happening right now. And we are going to use every ounce of legal authority we have to produce oversight, accountability, and put those fraudsters in jail, because it is tens of billions of dollars that are meant for truly needy people. Yes. I think the United States of America, we are really generous people. We will give our shirt off our back for anybody in need, but just don't take advantage of us, and that's what's happening.
3: Thank you. We have time for two more quick questions.
4: Hi, it's a pleasure to be before this panel. My name is Yanchua, and I'm from Rochester, Michigan. When it comes to lowering the cost of living, what is at the very top of your list? And more importantly, what is the next big fight you're ready to take on?
5: So if you look at lowering the cost of living, I mean, the rules and regulations, when I talk about things like permitting reform, people have no idea how much. When you buy something at the grocery store, I mean, energy costs are probably the first thing, you know, because you got to drive it on an 18-wheeler, you get it there, and, you know, the feedstock that's involved, a lot of that is energy. And so the previous administration had shut down American energy because they hate the fossil fuel industry. Insane, but that's what they believed in. We've opened it up again, and so you're starting to see those costs come down. Again, gas prices are down, but they're not where we want them to be, but they're at least going in the right direction. And so the next thing you want to work on as far as costs go is, you know, whether you go to a grocery store, whether you go to a place where you're buying clothes at a shopping center. What are some of the rules and regulations that are adding to the cost of everything you buy? And it's every agency. I mean, you look at the town of Washington, D.C., the city is rife with agencies, the alphabet soup of the acronyms of, you know, every single building in town is an agency that you've got to deal with. And when you have to deal with them, that's adding costs. And it's regulators that are usually unelected bureaucrats that aren't implementing laws we passed. They're coming up with things that are insane that we look at and we're like, okay, we now are elected members of Congress, and the only way we can stop this unelected bureaucrat's rule that is costing billions of dollars in the grocery store, your costs are higher. You go to the shopping center, your costs are higher, is that we have to pass a law, House, Senate, get the president to sign it to reverse what an unelected bureaucrat

0: elected? Why should an unelected person who...
1: House Majority Leader Steve Scalise.
0: No, I don't even know, can come up with some crazy idea. We have a bill called the RAINS Act. You want to transform the relationship between Washington and middle America, small businesses, families who want lower costs. The RAINS Act is the bill that does it. It says any rule or regulation that raises your costs by an unelected bureaucrat, it first has to go through Congress for an up or down vote. Shouldn't we be held accountable? We have to come up for election every 2 years. You can hold us accountable if we take a stupid vote. But if the unelected bureaucrat raises your cost, you can't even find them. I can't even find them. And so the RAINS Act would be the first thing I would do to say it's going to lower everybody's costs immediately, because now the crazy things you hear about out of federal agencies, this alphabet soup, no longer will they be unaccountable anymore. There will finally be transparency and accountability.
2: I just want to add to that. When you look at affordability, there's two things you also have to look at, is taxes and paychecks. And what we have to remind individuals is if we would have not passed the working families tax cuts, every single one of you would have faced a 21% tax increase.
1: Ways and Means Chair Jason Smith.
2: So that right there helps affordability, and that was an action that we did on July 4th of last year. Another thing is, when you talk about wages, just last year alone, real wages grew more than all 4 years combined of the prior administration. So that is a step in the right direction for affordability. So we need to make sure we're talking facts and the truth. Gas prices today are high, but it's still lower than it ever was during the prior administration. Those are things that we have to have out there. We have to be open about. Can we do better? Absolutely. Food, fuel, and fertilizer are the issues back home in Southeast Missouri, and those are issues so many places. Let's bring the prices down. We're working on it, but they could be so much more worse if the other people were making the decisions.
3: Thank you. My name is Hemant Taipali. I serve in the city of Troy, and I also am the head of cybersecurity company here in Michigan. One of the things that I see in Michigan is that there's a very bad unemployment rate right now, right? There's a lot of people that don't have jobs. There's a lot of people that are graduating from our universities that are moving away from Michigan, right? And the question for all of you is, what can we do to bring jobs back to Michigan and have people actually stay in Michigan?
0: I think that's a great question for John James.
4: Hey!
5: I have to be careful how I answer this. As a member of Congress, but I think this is a very intelligent audience. So the president has gotten $19 trillion of investment back to the United States of America. How much of it has made it to the state of Michigan? We have to look at the fact that the state of Michigan is 42nd out of 50 in infrastructure. We're 43 out of 50 in terms of our economy. We're 45 out of 50 in terms of education. Overall, we're 46th out of 50. There are 45 states doing better than Michigan, and they all have the same president. And so for this very intelligent audience, what we need to do to make sure that we're boosting our economy in Michigan is what Steve said earlier. Everybody needs to vote. Common sense over crazy. Prioritizing excellent schools, prioritizing community safety, prioritizing affordable living, prioritizing the needs and the efforts of working people. These are the types of things that would apply across the board for any one of us, and voting for common sense is the way that Michigan can make sure that we succeed a long time in the future.
0: Hear, hear.
6: Thank you all for being here. And thank you guys for coming and telling us what's going on and what you're doing in Washington. We really, really appreciate it. And it's incumbent on all of us, like they said, we have to vote. More importantly, you got to take your neighbor to vote with you if they're conservative. If not, don't take them. Thank you for all the hard work you guys do, all you activists in here. We really appreciate it. Go out there, keep pounding the pavement until the election day is over, and hopefully we'll get some more good conservative policy changes elected. There might be some time for pictures in a minute, but these guys are going to go back here and go media hit, so just stay put for a little bit and let's work their way back there. So thank you.
0: Thank you.
1: An event put on by Americans for Prosperity with Michigan Republican governor's candidate John James. He was joined by House Majority Leader Steve Scalise, Minnesota Republican Pete Stauber, House Ways and Means Chair Jason Smith of Missouri and Wisconsin Republican Glenn Grothman. This happened in Troy, Michigan, part of our campaign 2026 coverage. House candidate Stephanie Shaheen, the Democrat from New Hampshire, accepted the endorsement of the League of Conservation Voters at a press conference. This happened in Merrimack, New Hampshire.
7: Good morning, everyone. I'm Rob Werner. I'm the state director here in New Hampshire for the League of Conservation Voters. And the League of Conservation Voters Action Fund is very proud to endorse Stephanie Shaheen for Congress in the 1st Congressional District. We feel that Stephanie is the best equipped candidate in this race to carry our message forward and our values of clean energy, meeting the challenge of climate change, and protecting our democracy. So I'm very proud to be able to be here today to offer, again, our endorsement. We will be working very hard over the next 3 weeks or so before the primary to make sure that our members hear everything that they need to know about Stephanie's record and plans and to really carry that through to election day to victory. What I'd like to do now is also welcome Lisa, and we're at her home. Lisa and Jeff have very kindly offered their home for this event today. They put solar on their home about 4 years ago, and it's been quite a benefit to them. And I'd like to have Lisa say a few words about what led to that decision and how it's been going for them.
8: So, I wanted the solar more than my husband, but we had but I felt trying to get a little less off the grid and help produce energy that could be used by other people too, because of the way that the tax credit or the meter works. And I haven't regretted it. Most of the time it pays for itself. We did buy it through a company called Sunergy, and they were helpful with setting things up. It was a really simple process, and they helped me through that process to get there and told us about tax credits, which were happening back then. And I haven't regretted it. In the wintertime, we don't always make as much energy as we'd like, but in the summertime, it really does pay for itself.
7: Well, that's fantastic, and I think that's a testament to the fact that electing Stephanie along with a Democratic Congress will help get some of these tax credits back onto the books. They really had a very positive effect, and frankly, I think we need to elect people that are going to carry the message forward that we need more investments, we need more attention to these kinds of investments that make it easier for people like this family to put solar on their home, not only for the environmental benefits, but for the cost savings. I'd like to turn it now to Representative Rosemarie Rung. You know, Rosemarie has been a real stalwart in the legislature in terms of the whole issue of forever chemicals. And we know that Merrimack is particularly affected in a negative way through St. Gobain, and other communities around here are also very affected. And she's been a leader in the legislature in terms of starting to address these issues. We've made some progress on the state level. Unfortunately, as you may be aware, our EPA administrator is taking us in a different direction, not a good direction, in terms of undermining some of the regulations that have been put in place on the national level around PFAS and other forever chemicals. So that's another thing that we need to reverse, and it is another issue that Stephanie is very engaged in and will be very helpful on when she's in the Congress. I'll turn it over to Rosemarie.
9: Oh, thank you very much, Rob. You know, Stephanie got into this race because she is committed to providing accessible and affordable health care for all Americans. And health care and health are so closely connected to the environment. As Rob mentioned, in Merrimack, we have suffered from PFAS contamination in our water, and that's led to increased negative health outcomes, like increased cancer rates. And in our country and throughout the world, air emissions from fossil fuel burning has created a lot of health issues with respiratory illnesses. And so protecting the environment is protecting health. And I want to commend Lisa and Jeff for reducing our fossil fuel emissions by installing solar energy. And it makes perfect sense that the League of Conservation Voters would want Stephanie in Congress to represent New Hampshire in our District 1. Thank you, Rob.
7: Thank you, Rosemary. I'll turn it over to Stephanie.
10: Well, thank you so much, Rob, and thank you to Lisa and Jeff for opening your home and for being such an example and role model for others in the state and really the country for what green homeownership looks like and what the possibilities can really embody when we invest strategically in renewable sources of energy. As we all know, sun is not getting stuck in the Strait of Hormuz, and I think your example here with solar panels that help give energy back and lower your utility costs is such an important message to be sending, and I'm glad you're benefiting from it personally. And to Rosemary, who's been such a stalwart champion of the challenges faced by the forever chemicals in our communities, and as a water warrior in ensuring the protection of clean water across
1: New Hampshire Democratic House candidate Stephanie Shaheen.
10: Sure, I'm so grateful for your support, not just today, but every day in this race. You are an example to so many of us of what it looks like to be fighting the good hard fights for our state. And to Rob and to the League of Conservation Voters, I'm humbled and truly grateful for the support and endorsement today of the League of Conservation Voters. This is an organization that for so long has been fighting to address climate change, to bring the kinds of renewable green jobs that we need in New Hampshire, to lower our reliance on fossil fuels and to protect our environment, which is so critical to our state. You know, when the first PFAS contamination was discovered, it was discovered in my community, actually in the place where I was growing my business. We know as a result of that contamination, many children and nearly 10,000 people were exposed to forever chemicals, PFAS. We fought then to clean up the water, to ensure that people got access to screenings that they needed, to track over time the effects of PFAS in our bodies. And really, we were able to restore the aquifer, clean it up, and make sure people who had the kinds of long-standing tracking support and intervention from a medical standpoint as possible. Merrimack was another community impacted, as is more recently North Conway with forever chemicals. And unfortunately, the Trump administration is taking us in the wrong direction. They are now rolling back the timetable on how long it's going to be before we clean up these forever chemicals and we hold the polluters responsible for the forever chemicals. You know, ultimately, that is unacceptable. And at the same time that that we put these policies in place with this EPA, they are also doing things like ripping away renewable energy incentives, things like incentives for solar and wind projects. We just heard as recently as a couple weeks ago the Trump administration saying they're going to target states that they don't believe were supportive of the Trump administration and pull those grants away for things like renewable energy projects. And I want to share, because I was just up in the Mount Washington Valley not long ago, and I was talking to a group of leaders of recreational tourism organizations. And one of the things they shared was that, you know, because we have very limited infrastructure for electric vehicles in that part of our state, we're losing people to New Hampshire for neighboring states because people who are driving electric vehicles can't trust that the infrastructure they need is going to be there. Mm-hmm. And the day before, I was meeting with folks at IBEW who had just gone through extensive training to install and build these charging stations. And now they don't have any charging stations to build because the funding's been ripped away. So we're hurting small business because we're limiting the visitors who are going to come to the region. We're leaving jobs on the sideline because we have all these good-paying jobs that now can't be done because we can't be building these electric vehicle charging stations. And we're putting greater demand on fossil fuels, which we're seeing how that is playing out right now with this war. So there could not be more at stake in this election. You know, while we're while New Hampshire is being affected by the impact of these cuts, we know it's the wrong direction for our country, it's the wrong direction for our environment, and it's the wrong direction for our small businesses and homeowners who need to bring down the cost of housing and utility prices. So I'm incredibly honored today to be standing with the League of Conservation Voters. We are in this fight together to fight for investments in renewable energy, to fight for good, clean jobs, clean, green jobs, and to fight for the kind of public health measures we need to be fighting for, like getting forever chemicals out of our water and preventing them from being in our air. And so I thank you for being here. I thank you for being in the fight together with me, and I look forward to taking questions.
11: Right. The League of Conservation's climate platform says that they want a full transition to a clean energy economy, to cut greenhouse gas emissions in half by 2030 and decarbonize the power sector by 2050. Do you think that's realistic, and how far are you willing to go in Congress to do that?
10: I think we have to put everything on the table to ensure we're moving in the right direction as it relates to our climate. Ultimately, we have seen
1: New Hampshire Democratic House candidate Stephanie Shaheen.
10: Administration moving us in the wrong direction. In this last budget that was just passed, not only were there cuts to incentives like the kind of solar project we're standing under today, but also taxing renewable energy projects. So we are going in the absolute wrong direction. We've got to do everything we can to protect our environment. This is an existential threat. And in New Hampshire, protecting our environment, protecting our water and our air, it's a public health issue, and it's a matter of what it means to protect what it means to be New Hampshire. Yes.
12: So the last time Democrats took the House in 2018 and then Joe Biden took the presidency, we saw things like the Green New Deal, we saw things like the Inflation Reduction Act that promised tons of spending, tons of infrastructure investment for green jobs. If Democrats take the House in this election, would you be in favor of such a program?
10: Well, I'm definitely in favor of restoring investments in projects like electric vehicle infrastructure across the country. And I just shared with you earlier part of the example of why that's so important. We actually have hundreds of people, IBEW union workers, who are trained and ready to go to install this kind of infrastructure. If we don't have that infrastructure, we're never going to get to a place where we pull back our reliance on fossil fuels. And we're seeing the effect of what that reliance on fossil fuels is doing. We are stuck in an endless war in Iran, and we've seen gas prices only go up this summer. We need to be moving in the other direction. Okay. Yeah.
13: Sure. I'll just ask, you know, Stephanie, as we get closer to the primary, is this going to be a real nail-biter on election night, or are you running away with this thing? What's the dynamic?
10: Well, we're fighting hard every day. We got 26 days to go, and we are working to be everywhere we can possibly be, talking to every voter we can possibly talk to. I'm incredibly proud and encouraged and energized by the support we have from people right here in New Hampshire. More than 3,200 Granite Staters have stepped up to support our campaign. 90% of those contributions have been $100 or less. I think it's a testament to the fight and the energy we're bringing, and the people that are from here, born and raised, want to support New Hampshire.
12: Actually, I was at an event last week where Anthony DiLorenzo, you know, who's very well could be your Republican opponent, criticized your campaign for taking an endorsement from California Governor Gavin Newsom. He said that New Hampshireites don't want to see their state become California. What would your response be to this statement?
10: Well, we're Granite Staters, and what I would say is that the vast majority of the people who support our campaign are from New Hampshire, and you know, unlike Anthony DiLorenzo, who can write his own check to fund his own campaign and who's been endorsed by Donald Trump and the NRCC and Mike Johnson, we are working to build a campaign that's of the people of New Hampshire and is supported by the people in New Hampshire. And I think our numbers represent that. 3,200 people have stepped up. That's more than three times the amount of people from New Hampshire who supported any other campaign on either side of the aisle.
11: Great. And last question here. New Hampshire passed legislation to allow for the development of small modular reactors to expand nuclear energy capacity. In Congress, would you support legislation preventing states from doing so, especially considering the skepticism from LCB and other environmental groups on nuclear?
10: I think we have a lot of work to do to understand the regulatory landscape for projects like this. I think they have been presented as opportunities to address the energy crisis. I think until we've done what we need to do on renewables, and until we better understand the regulatory landscape on what they're calling mini reactors, I would be reluctant to say one way or the other. We got a lot more work to do on that front.
11: Thank you.
14: Thank you.
10: Thanks, everybody, for making the time to be out here.
12: Excellent.
10: Thank you.
12: You're welcome.
10: Robin, LCB.
1: U.S. House candidate, Democrats Stephanie Shaheen from New Hampshire, accepting the endorsement of the League of Conservation Voters and taking questions at a press conference in Merrimack, New Hampshire, part of our campaign 2026 coverage.
15: Watch America's Book Club, C-SPAN's bold original series, Sunday, with our guest, national journalist and author Lois Romano. Her best-selling book on Mary Todd Lincoln, An Inconvenient Widow, reveals the life of a first lady who navigated personal turmoil and public scrutiny. During one of the most consequential moments in U.S. history, Lois Romano served as an editor, columnist, and reporter for The Washington Post and Politico, and is best known for her in-depth coverage of American political culture. She joins our host, renowned author, and civic leader David Rubenstein at the historic Ford's Theater in Washington, D.C. for a lively discussion on the legacy and misconceptions about Mary Todd Lincoln and the presidency of Abraham Lincoln.
16: You decided to write a book on Mary Todd Lincoln, Abraham Lincoln's only wife. And why did you decide to write a book, and what was your concern about her reputation that led you to write this book?
17: Her biography was not well-rounded, that she was judged by some of her flaws, and no one should be judged by only her flaws. And from the beginning, I felt much compassion. And by the end, I just felt so deeply for her. She, during the course of her life, she lost 3 children before 18, and her husband was shot in front of her, and she lost her mother at 6, and she went through a civil war, and half of her family, actually more than half of her family, was fighting for the Confederacy. And she received no sympathy or empathy from anyone.
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19: AP News, I'm Ben Thomas. White House border czar Tom Holman's defending plans to spend up to $20 million to give ICE officers gloves that can deliver painful electric shocks. Jennifer King reports.
20: In an interview on Fox News Channel, Holman says the gloves are a tool to help officers end confrontations without using lethal force. In Bardstown, Kentucky, Nelson County jailer Justin Hall says his agency began using the gloves sparingly 4 years ago.
21: They strap on, and basically you got a power button that you hit.
20: Hall says that unlike tasers, the gloves do not leave burn marks or cause people to fall down.
21: It lets you get the control of the person to where you can get them in a safer location and actually try to gain compliance.
20: Civil rights groups say the gloves are cruel and there are concerns about their safety. I'm Jennifer King.
19: The aircraft carrier USS George Washington is heading from the Pacific toward the Middle East. It's to relieve the USS Abraham Lincoln amid reports of mental health and supply issues. Lincoln's been at sea more than 240 days, supporting the war against Iran. Julie Walker reports the House Minority Leader has big plans for the Supreme Court if Democrats can win back the House.
22: The idea of overhauling the Supreme Court is something Hakeem Jeffries is eyeing.
23: In my view, dramatic Supreme Court reform is necessary.
22: He was speaking Thursday at the National Association of Black Journalists Convention in Atlanta.
23: The conservative right-wing majority on the Supreme Court has become, you know, basically a subsidiary of the MAGA Republican Party.
22: Jeffries says several options are on the table. He also says Democrats still want to pass the Voting Rights Act and that the party would overhaul congressional procedures to do that. In Atlanta, I'm Julie Walker.
19: And Alabama's put a man to death for the murder of a 5-year-old girl, the last of 3 executions today. The others were in Tennessee and Oklahoma. This is AP News.
24: Welcome to Washington Today on C-SPAN Radio for Thursday, August 13, 2026. Newly confirmed Attorney General Todd Blanche speaks to the employees at the Justice Department about their hard work and integrity, respecting the authority of the judiciary, and letting people of different political backgrounds disagree to work out the best policy. Reporters noting that he did not talk about the Biden administration's alleged weaponization of the Justice Department or about activist judges, things he and President Donald Trump have often mentioned in speeches. House Minority Leader Hakeem Jeffries, Democrat from New York, is asked at the National Association of Black Journalists Convention in Atlanta how he would work with President Trump should the Democrats win a majority of House seats this November and he's elected Speaker. We'll check on a close House race in Michigan as well as the governor's race in that state. Vice President J.D. Vance's anti-fraud task force accuses hospitals of using fake billing code to get insurance companies to cover transgender care for minors. That brings in tens of millions of dollars. The Kennedy Center's board votes to move forward with a closure for 2 years for renovations and to put President Trump's name back on the facade in a different form that was struck down by a judge. It would read, "The John F. Kennedy Center for the Performing Arts restored and renovated by President Donald J. Trump." Trump administration accuses China of evading U.S. tariffs by shipping products through other countries than to the U.S. And the United Nations Security Council holds a meeting on Yemen, where attacks by Iranian-supported Houthis on Saudi Arabia and international shipping have increased, sparking fears of a wider war. Washington Post writing that Attorney General Todd Blanche struck an effusive, complimentary tone as he addressed Justice Department staff Thursday in his first public speech since being confirmed, a sharp contrast from the way he and other administration officials have described the department for the past year and a half. Blanche, a career prosecutor, turned President Donald Trump's personal defense attorney, turned top Justice Department official, warmly thanked career staffers for their hard work and vowed to lead the department with integrity. The conciliatory and measured tone delivered from the Great Hall at Justice Department headquarters came after months of accusations by Trump, Blanche, and administration allies. The department is riddled with politically motivated lawyers who have recklessly weaponized their prosecutorial power. That was from the Washington Post. Here's part of the speech from the Attorney General.
2: What I have seen over the past 30 years working intimately with this department is that this department succeeds when people of different backgrounds, different politics, different life experiences put the mission of the department first. The best AUSAs, the best trial attorneys, the best support staff, the best agents I've known are perfectly comfortable arguing fiercely in the conference room or in your offices about the best strategy or the best path forward. But when they walk out of that room, when they walk out of that conference, when they write that brief, when they go into court, they execute the decided plan as one team, one mission, one goal. That's what this department has done for generations. And that's what we are going to continue to do every single day. I think disagreement is extraordinarily healthy. I think disagreement is the only way that we make the best decisions as a department. I think that we should continue to do that, because I think the fair administration of justice and us doing our jobs depend on that. And I want to encourage everybody to do that. We are going to, as we always do, defend the Constitution of the United States vigorously in court. We will always respect the role of the judiciary. We will not engage in or stand for any sort of performative attacks that undermine the institutions that we are sworn to uphold. At the same time, we're not going to be intimidated. We're not going to be intimidated out of enforcing the law or doing our jobs or executing the goals and priorities that we have in this administration. Remember that we came in here a year and a half ago, and one of the things that we really wanted to do is make sure that we were doing all we can to restore law and order, to restore safety in this country. Our job is to deliver on that mandate every single day.
24: Attorney General Todd Blanche speaking to Justice Department employees, his first speech since he was confirmed by the U.S. Senate last weekend. He ended by saying, "Everything that I do will not be the right path or the right decision. No one does that, but I do promise you this. I promise you that I will work as hard as any of you. I promise that I'll listen to you, that I'll listen to the ideas that you have or adjustments we need to make, and if we need to make them, I will make them." You can find his full speech at our video library at cspan.org. The American Urban Radio Network's AURN News writes the Congressional Black Caucus is demanding an independent federal review into the disappearance and death of 18-year-old Nolan Xavier Wells. In a letter to Attorney General Todd Blanche and FBI Director Kash Patel, lawmakers said Wells' family has waited more than a month for basic answers and should not be forced to grieve in an information vacuum. Wells disappeared during a 4th of July boat trip to Horn Island, Mississippi, and his body was found 2 days later. The FBI is already assisting local investigators. Reporting from AURN News. Congresswoman Lucy McBath, Democrat from Georgia, a member of the Congressional Black Caucus, spoke today at a news conference alongside the family of Nolan Wells and their attorney, Benjamin Crump, at the National Association of Black Journalists annual convention in Atlanta.
0: As a member of the Congressional Black Caucus, I'm the second vice chair of the Congressional Black Caucus. We are demanding a full federal investigation. Cash Patel, we're demanding a full federal investigation as to what has actually happened to Nolan Wells. We want to make sure that every stone is unturned because his life matters. All of our children's and our families' lives matter. And we must fight back. We must stand up and we must demand accountability for this family's loss. We cannot turn a blind eye to what continues to happen again and again and again. That's the reason why I ran for Congress, to make sure that we continue to put a face on what's happening to our families and our communities every single day. We must say Nolan's name. Say his name. Lift his name. And as the national black journalists of this country, you have the ability to be able to lift this story and not let it die. We see over and over again these kinds of tragedies in our communities that continue to happen. And they make it to CNN. They make it to MSN Now. They make it to our local news for maybe 30 days, if that. And then the stories are gone. And the carnage is left with the families and the communities that have lost someone that they love. So I thank the National Black Journalists. Thank you for lifting this family story. Do not let it die. Continue to say his name. Continue to tell his story because they deserve justice and it matters. It mattered for me. It mattered for Trayvon. It mattered for Eric Brown. It matters for all of our loved ones that we have lost.
24: Congresswoman Lucy McBath, Democrat from Georgia at the National Association of Black Journalists Convention in Atlanta, joined by the family of Nolan Wells and their attorney, Benjamin Crump, who has called for a national day of prayer on August 19th, which would have been Wells' 19th birthday. House Minority Leader Hakeem Jeffries, Democrat from New York, was also at the NABJ convention discussing the Democratic Party agenda and this year's midterm elections. New York Times writing that Republicans are entering the 2026 midterms with a 217 to 212 majority in the House, with five seats currently vacant and one independent. All 435 seats are up for election, but with maps continuing to shift because of redistricting, the Cook Political Report rates only 18 districts as toss-ups and another 19 as leaning toward one party. That was from the New York Times. Congressman Jeffries was interviewed by Erin Haynes, editor-at-large with the 19th News and president of the National Association of Black Journalists.
3: Leader Jeffries, even if your party wins back the majority in November, that won't change the White House. President Trump will still be in office. You've talked about your two sides, you know, seeing your two sides. You talked about seeing the Democratic Party coming together on the other side of November. But do you see possibly Democrats and Republicans being able to come together to accomplish anything substantial for the American people in even in this new climate?
23: Yeah, I think we have to try, anchored in the premise that Donald Trump has broken every single promise that he's made to the American people of consequence. He promised to lower costs on day one. Costs haven't gone down. Costs have gone up. As a direct result of Trump policies, including his tariffs that have increased costs on everyday Americans, people in our community and beyond, by thousands of dollars per year. He promised that immigration enforcement was going to target the worst of the worst. But immigration enforcement has basically unleashed ICE brutality on American citizens like Alex Freddy and Renee Nicole Good, in those instances killing them in cold blood, and certainly ICE brutality violently targeting law-abiding immigrants all across the country. I was just with several in New Jersey connected to Delaney Hall earlier in this week. He broke that promise. He promised to release the Epstein files, broke that promise. We forced a vote on the issue. About half the files have been released, the other half still being subjected to a cover-up by the Department of Justice. Donald Trump promised, right, to love and cherish Medicaid, then enacted the largest cut to Medicaid in American history, costing about 14 million Americans their health care and devastating hospitals, nursing homes, and community-based health clinics in our communities and in rural America, the heartland of America, and all across America. And then lastly, of course, this guy promised that he was in office not to start endless wars in the Middle East, but to stop them, and then turned around and got us involved in the reckless war of choice in Iran. So he's broken every promise that he's made. Now, down the stretch, we've made clear to the American people we're fighting for an affordable America. And we've said that looks like three different things: on costs, on care, and then on corruption. On costs, we got to lower the cost of groceries, of gasoline, of housing, because life is far too expensive. On health care, we've said, look, this is the wealthiest country in the history of the world. We've got to make health care affordable for every single American, and that's our commitment. Reverse the damage that's been done and then build something better. And then on corruption, our view has been, I don't know that we'll get partnership on corruption, but we'll try to seek some common sense Republicans, the few that are left in Washington, to work with us on costs and on health care. But on corruption, we've said, if you got people in office who are focused primarily in enriching themselves, their family, their friends, and their donors, then they're not focused on making life more affordable for the American people. And so from beginning on day one, we're going to hold the crooks accountable. These are the explicit promises that we're making to the American people, and we have a responsibility to try to bring that about. And if we're in a divided government scenario, we can do the accountability stuff in the majority on our own, holding gavels and subpoena power. But in terms of actually moving legislation that makes life better for the American people, we'll need a handful of Republicans to join us. Now, we've forced Republicans to join us in the House on a variety of different issues, including extending the Affordable Care Act tax credits for 3 years on our terms, forced that vote, and then won that vote in January. I think in the majority, we'll have the ability to do more.
24: The House Minority Leader Hakeem Jeffries, Democrat from New York, interviewed at the National Association of Black Journalists Convention in Atlanta today. Associated Press reported last week that House Democrats are adding a dozen Republican-held seats to their list of targets for the November midterms, expanding the national campaign map to districts Donald Trump won easily less than 2 years ago. The move brings the Democratic Congressional Campaign Committee's list of targets to 58. AP calls that an ambitious list. Republican National Committee Chair Joe Gruter sees it a bit differently. He was in Newton, Iowa on Wednesday opening a Republican field office.
4: Out of the entire country, 435 races, there's 18 toss-up seats, which means they can go either way. Two of those seats are in Iowa. What's also, if you scroll down a little bit more, it will show you that we're predicted to win 212 seats right now. The Democrats are at about 205 seats. So that means we need to win 6 out of those 18, right? If you listen to the news, it's all this doom and gloom, right? We have no chance, right? That's what they want to tell you. In reality, think about the fact that we need 6 out of 18. And two of those races are right here in Iowa. Congressman Miller Meeks and Congressman Nunn. You think we can win those 2 seats?
5: Yeah.
24: Republican National Committee Chair Joe Gruter's in Newton, Iowa on Wednesday. The Gazette in Cedar Rapids writing that President Donald Trump can still carry Republicans to election victories this fall, even though he is not on the ballot. The leader of the National Republican Party said Wednesday in Iowa, Joe Gruter's was in Iowa to help commemorate the opening of state party campaign field offices in Newton and Burlington. Joe Gruter is also reaffirming the Republican Party's commitment to keep the Iowa caucuses as their first in the nation state contest in the 2028 presidential campaign cycle. The Democratic National Committee today began its summer meeting in Austin, Texas, where committee members are expected to ratify the recommendations from the DNC Rules and Bylaws Committee from a few weeks ago that has South Carolina as the first Democratic presidential primary state in 2028, followed by Nevada, New Hampshire, New Mexico, Michigan, and Virginia. Today, the DNC Resolutions Committee met to vote on resolutions on various issues from the party, from the economy to immigration to voting rights. Ron Harris co-chairs the committee.
5: This has been a hard year to do this work, this political work that we're all brought together to do. We're almost at the end of a grueling primary season. I know members of this committee has been holding your communities through fear or through cuts to programs that people depend on or through the demonization of every value that we hold dear or even just your own personal family problems. I was talking to somebody this morning about taking care of an aging parent and all the challenges that come with that. I won't pretend that any of this has been easy. But then I take a look at what's in our folders. 32 resolutions written by members who still believe that this party can say something true and mean it. People don't write resolutions for a party that they've given up on. They write them, though, for a party that they expect something from. And I must expect a lot because I wrote five of them myself. So that's the spirit I like to bring to this morning, that every resolution represents a Democrat somewhere in the country who believes in our party and believes these processes actually mean something. So I'm really proud of this committee. I'm really proud of your work. And thank you for always treating this work like it matters, because it does.
24: Ron Harris, co-chair of the Democratic National Committee Resolutions Committee, as the DNC opens its summer meeting today in Austin, Texas. This is Washington Today on C-SPAN Radio. One of the closest U.S. House races in the country is Michigan's 7th congressional district, where incumbent Republican Tom Barrett is facing Democratic nominee William Lawrence, founder of a climate action group, Sunrise Movement. Polls basically have the two tied at this point. Congressman Barrett today joined Transportation Secretary Sean Duffy at the Capital Region International Airport in Lansing, Michigan, talking about the Trump administration's investments in aviation infrastructure.
6: Just want to thank the Secretary for coming out today to my district to see the investment that's being made here at the Lansing Airport that is such an important asset for our community here, the community that I'm proud to represent, the airport that I frequently fly out of to go do my job in Washington, D.C. and come back to safely, and I really appreciate that. And we've been successful in getting additional investment here at this airport and showcasing some of that for the Secretary here today, and then him talking about the improvements and upgrades that are going to be going on to make our airspace more efficient, but also safer, more reliable, and more dependable for travelers, because as we with safety as our paramount interest, that can often lead to complications of, canceling flights or moving things around in weather or other challenges, congestion and other things. So having a next generation air traffic management is going to be really, really critical as the airspace does become more crowded in the ways that he described, whether it's in passenger mobility or whether it's in, drones with delivery, with all the other applications that drones are having. As we look ahead to what that's going to require of us, the necessities that that's going to have, drones don't talk over the radio, right? If they're unmanned and they're delivering a package, so how are we going to manage that? Is an important thing. I remember when I was going through flight school in the Army, they told us, they said, if you ever think you're cool because you're a helicopter pilot, just remember the first astronauts were monkeys. And then they said, but we can't get monkeys to talk on the radio, so your job is safe for now. But as we look at unmanned systems and unmanned aviation, they're not going to be talking on the radio. They're going to be using other types of connected devices. They're going to alert people to their presence and safety and everything. So we've got to be thinking ahead to these things. We know it's coming. We're not going to stop innovation, but how do we anticipate what that's going to do, and how are we going to be prepared for that, for that necessity in our airspace? So really appreciate being here today. Appreciate you taking the tour, seeing why this is so important, and then the emphasis on that next generation improvement and anticipating things. Too often in government we react to things and then we're scrambling to catch up. This is an example of how we're thinking ahead and forward-looking and really, I think, making the right decisions about how we prioritize that. So thank you again for being here.
7: And we should also mention, I'd like to take credit for this. I can't. It's all the congressman, but you have new jet bridges coming in here. It was your fight, and you made sure that was in the last funding bill to make sure you had the resources. I guess these were built
8: I think they're older than I am.
7: Refurbished. Yeah. And so, and as we'll take your questions in a moment. We also have to think about, as a country, what kind of investments are we making in our airports? If you ever fly to different countries, they have these beautiful, brand new airports. I do think we have to think about what resources are coming. How do we think differently about government resources and private money that can come in to really take airports that are showing their age and updating them, upgrading them, making them brand new again? Again, we should have the best, not just air traffic control system, but we should have the most beautiful airports in the world. That takes money, that takes resources, that takes creativity, but that's the kind of work that we do together to see a different future for the infrastructure that we use around aviation. And think about the economy. A huge part of our economy revolves around aviation. So thanks for having me. I appreciate it.
24: U.S. Transportation Secretary Sean Duffy with Congressman Tom Barrett, Republican from Michigan, at the regional airport in Lansing, Michigan. Tom Barrett is a retired U.S. Army helicopter pilot. The Democratic opponent in the general election for Barrett is William Lawrence, who released his first ad since winning the primary last week.
9: I'm Will Lawrence, and tech billionaires want to turn this whole field into a massive data center that'll jack up our energy bills and ruin our home values.
11: They put that in, it's going to plummet the values. It's an existential threat.
9: I'm running for U.S. Congress because I've never been afraid to stand up to corporate power. I'm backed by Bernie Sanders, and I don't take a dime from corporate PACs.
11: Will Lawrence isn't going to let us be bullied by a big corporation.
9: I'm Will Lawrence, and I approve this message.
24: First ad from Will Lawrence, Democratic nominee in Michigan's 7th Congressional District race. Cook Political Report rates the race as a toss-up, writing, while freshman Congressman Tom Barrett is facing a much more hostile environment here than he was in 2024, he now has the opportunity to turn the focus away from an unpopular president and onto Democratic nominee Will Lawrence's leftist record. Staying in Michigan, Cook Political Report says the governor's race there between Republican Congressman John James and Democratic Secretary of State Jocelyn Benson is leans Democratic. Congressman James was joined by other House Republicans in Troy, Michigan. Discussion hosted by the Michigan chapter of the group Americans for Prosperity.
13: The working family tax cuts were revolutionary. Not only were they the largest tax cuts in American history, but we also went the longest way in actually taking care of real human beings who are suffering, who are struggling. Among the things I'm most proud of in the working family tax cuts, and there's a lot to be proud of, but there's the education freedom tax credit that it will allow parents to have resources to invest in their children's education, whether it's additional books or it's additional tutoring, for parents to be able to help their children progress. And you know the only requirement? The only requirement is that the governor of a state opt in to this phenomenal program.
14: You need a good governor.
13: This is, yeah, he said it, I didn't. It's the only requirement is that the governor opt into this program to allow parents the resources to help their children be successful in education. Now, other states are opting into this. Other states are getting this with no strings attached, but for some reason, Michigan has not opted in. There's another thing that I'm really proud of, protecting Medicaid for those whom it was intended. Uh-huh. This is a vital program that so many Michiganders rely on, pregnant women, those who are frail and sick, our children. And we stood up to protect this program against those who would steal from it. Most importantly, making sure that this program is funded. Medicaid funding increases. It increases every year. And so in addition to cutting the fraud, waste, and abuse, we're protecting this vital, important program for those who it's intended for, and spending actually increases for Medicaid. So these are the types of things that you're able to do when you elect common sense leaders who actually care about the people.
24: Congressman John James, Republican from Michigan, Republican nominee for governor today in Troy, Michigan. And he brought in a couple of high-profile House Republicans to campaign with him. Jason Smith from Missouri chairs the Ways and Means Committee, which deals with taxes. And the House Majority Leader, Steve Scalise, Republican from Louisiana.
25: You know, a lot of elections, people talk about the significance of this election or that election. And, you know, 2 years ago, I think it was one of the most significant elections we've ever had because of the true differences at the top. But in this election, you don't need to make the case. I think people are seeing it. There has never been a difference in the two parties in my lifetime that I have ever seen. And there, it's on full display. I mean, you know, it used to be Republican versus Democrat, and then most issues, both parties were pretty similar. You take your top 10, top 20 issues that matter to you personally, and I mean, maybe three or four of them, there's a little bit of a difference between the two candidates. Right now, the Democrat Party's been taken over. I call it the Bolshevik Revolution. I mean, it's literally been taken over by socialists, Marxists, communists, whatever you want to call them. When they put out a platform that says things like not only defund the police, defund prisons, what does that even mean? Well, will these people that say that take the prisoners into their house? I mean, it's insane.
1: That's what'll happen.
25: We are fighting for safe neighborhoods, safe communities. You know, you look at a city like Detroit where, you know, a lot of work's gone in to try to make it safe. Imagine if you just shut the prisons down. What could possibly go wrong?
24: Majority Leader Steve Scalise, Republican from Louisiana in Troy, Michigan, program hosted by the Michigan chapter of the group Americans for Prosperity and including the Republican nominee for Michigan Governor, Congressman John James. The Democratic nominee for Michigan Governor is the current Secretary of State there, Jocelyn Benson. She was interviewed Wednesday on WDIV in Detroit.
8: Secretary Benson, what do you think this huge primary win for you says about what Michigan Democrats want in their next governor?
10: I think all citizens want leaders who can get things done. I mean, we need a governor who can get to work on day one to deliver results, to lower costs. And I'm the only candidate with a plan to do that and a track record of delivering results. I transformed our Secretary of State office, the Department of Motor Vehicles, in just a few years. We've eliminated wait times, put self-service stations in grocery stores. And I say a lot about how at a time where it feels like government's kind of showing up everywhere we don't want it and nowhere where we actually need it, I've been proud as Secretary of State to show that government can actually just show up and make your life easier, save you time, save you money, make your life better, help you thrive. That's my vision for how government should be, something that is a helping hand, not an obstacle course. And I think that is the vision for what many Michiganders, including, you know, over 1.2 million Michigan Democrats, want in their next governor here in Michigan.
8: Undoubtedly, Congressman John James is going to make the argument that after 8 years of Democratic control in this position over the governor's office, that we're going to need a change in leadership. What do you think the Whitmer administration may have gotten wrong that you would do differently?
10: Well, I think the number one thing we need to do in this state is grow jobs, grow our economy, increase access to well-paying jobs while reducing costs of health care, housing, child care. And it's not lost on me, first, that, you know, my opponent has actually voted not once, not twice, but three times to increase health care costs, while I, as governor, have a plan to actually reduce health care costs. And when it comes down to what the citizens of Michigan want in their next governor, I think the question facing voters this fall is going to be, who do you want your governor to work for the people, delivering results as I've done as Secretary of State? Or do you want a governor who's just going to work for the highest bidder or corporate leaders or donors or Donald Trump? I mean, I believe that we need a governor who's solely focused on just working for the people of Michigan and improving their lives. I've done that as Secretary of State, and I'm ready to do it as governor.
24: Jocelyn Benson, Democratic nominee for governor on WDIV TV in Detroit on Wednesday. Story from the Daily Wire. Vice President J.D. Vance's fraud task force is referring a number of hospitals and clinics to the Justice Department and the HHS Inspector General for possible violations of federal law. Those hospitals have billed millions of dollars in insurance claims for puberty blockers for children, according to a new Department of Health and Human Services report. Now the Trump administration is investigating. HHS released Wolves in White Coats, How Doctors and Hospitals Pushed and Profited from the Fraud of Gender Medicine. On Thursday morning, the report examines insurance coding, financial incentives, and the provision of transgender medical procedures for minors, including puberty blockers, cross-sex hormones, and surgeries. That was the article from Daily Wire. Vice President J.D. Vance released a video.
12: Hey, everybody. This is Vice President J.D. Vance. I'm here with my friends and colleagues, of course, our great Health and Human Services Secretary Robert F. Kennedy Jr. and Admiral Brian Christine, the Assistant Secretary for Health. Parents bring their children to doctors because they trust them. They trust doctors to tell them the truth, and they trust hospitals to put their children ahead of ideology and profit. But when that trust gets violated, parents deserve to have a government that will stand up for them and for their kids and do something about it. Today, the Trump administration is proud to announce we're doing exactly that.
1: Today, HHS released Wolves in White Coats, a report examining pediatric gender medicine and insurance building across America. The findings raised serious questions about what families were told, what insurers were told, and how these procedures were built.
12: Today, Secretary Kennedy and I referred hospitals and clinics identified by this review to the Department of Justice and the HHS Inspector General for possible violations of federal law. These allegations are crazy, and they demand investigation. When children may have been harmed and families misled, it's on those of us in power to find the truth and to seek justice for kids who are harmed by these doctors.
24: Vice President J.D. Vance and Health and Human Services Secretary Robert F. Kennedy Jr. in a video today. Fox News article about this report has this paragraph: the average healthcare cost for a minor is roughly $3,000, but transgender treatments can push that to $75,000 without surgery and nearly $170,000 if surgery is involved.

0: report. The report also details how some healthcare providers profit from lifelong medical costs, including prescriptions, surgeries, and medical interventions years after a minor reaches adulthood. Again, reporting from Fox News. Washington Today continues in a moment.
1: In a divided media world, one place brings Americans together. According to a new Magid research report, nearly 90 million Americans turn to C-SPAN, and they're almost perfectly balanced. 28% conservative, 27% liberal or progressive, 41% moderate. Republicans watching Democrats, Democrats watching Republicans, moderates watching all sides. Because C-SPAN viewers want the facts straight from the source. 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
0: 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National Public Radio writes on Thursday, the board of the Kennedy Center voted a second time to shut down most of the Washington, D.C. arts complex for what is being described as a two-year major renovation plan, according to a person briefed on the vote. In March, the center's board approved a full shutdown of the complex for major renovations, but a federal judge later ruled to temporarily block the plan closure, saying that no board members had sufficient information to make such a decision. In a test of both the same judge's previous ruling and a related appeals court ruling, the board also voted on Thursday to put President Trump's name back on the center's entry, calling the complex restored and renovated by President Donald J. Trump. That was from NPR. Congresswoman Shelley Pingree, Democrat from Maine, reacted today in a video.
2: Here's a little bit of breaking news. The board of the Kennedy Center just finished their meeting, and they passed a resolution approving adding Donald J. Trump's name to the outside of the Kennedy Center building. Yeah, you're right. We already went through this fight one time, and it had to take it down. But now they're voting to do it again. Now, they think they have a clever idea. It's a little different. It'll be just below John F. Kennedy's name, and it'll say, you know, renovated or fundraised, whatever, the role that Donald J. Trump played. And that's great. He is the president. We are renovating that building. But this is a living memorial to John F. Kennedy. You don't get to put your own name on that. Thank you to my Democratic colleagues who are ex officios on the board, and I know voted against this. But they have the majority of the people on the board are the ones that Donald J. Trump put there. Apparently he got on himself. Gave a little pep talk about why he's doing what he's doing and why he's the greatest builder on earth. But hey, look, this is a living memorial to John F. Kennedy. We're not thinking of adding Trump's name to the Lincoln Memorial because he's doing some of the renovation work underneath that building that's now open to the public. That's what every president does during their time. They fix up the buildings that are the legacy of other presidents, and they do that work. But he cannot put his name back on that building. That is utter bull. Hopefully the courts will decide it's not allowed. And if not, it ought to come to the Appropriations Committee, where I'm the ranking member on that committee, and we block it. We stop that from ever happening. The man has to get his mind off of the Kennedy Center.
0: Congresswoman Shelley Pingree, Democrat from Maine, in a video, profanity removed. Forbes writing, the board voted to proceed with a plan to close the main building for renovations while keeping a smaller building called The Reach open for limited programming and as a memorial to former President John F. Kennedy. The Trump White House, writes AP, said in a new report on Thursday, the countries are routing their exports through third countries to avoid U.S. tariffs, estimating that there are tax revenue losses of $19 billion to $26 billion annually. The report specifically highlights that China responded to new tariffs in 2018 by sending their goods to other nations ranging from Mexico to Malaysia for packaging and limited assembly, a practice known as transshipping. The report comes ahead of a planned September visit by Chinese leader Xi Jinping. That was from AP. Peter Navarro, senior counselor for trade and manufacturing to President Trump, spoke to reporters outside the White House about this.
3: I'd like to have a little conversation today about something that's called the Great Transshipment Scam. This is a report released by my Office of Trade and Manufacturing Policy. You can see a Trojan horse on the cover, and it's a symbol of the Great Transshipment Scam, which is essentially a scam involving the movement of higher tariff goods. We put tariffs on a country like China. They move

0: move them surreptitiously over to a lower tariff country, Vietnam, Mexico, Cambodia, more than 40 countries around the world. And it comes in to the United States. It's a substantially lower tariff. It's called the Great Transshipment Scam. I've uncovered more than 40 countries are involved in facilitating this Great Transshipment Scam. And every time they get away with it, it's money that would otherwise go to the U.S. Treasury. It's jobs that would otherwise be here in America. It's tax revenues from the growth associated.
1: Pete Navarro, White House Senior Trade and Manufacturing Advisor, speaking to reporters outside the White House today. More from the Associated Press article on this report. To address the challenge, Navarro said that U.S. Customs and Border Protection has started to use artificial intelligence in a prototype program to stop transshipments. Navarro said that when an importer has been found to have falsified the origins of a good, its imports can be retroactively tariffed going back roughly a year. President Trump writing on Truth Social today, big win today at the U.S. Court of International Trade on one of the most despicable loopholes in American trade policy, the so-called de minimis exemption. For years, foreign shippers could send packages worth up to $800 into our country duty-free, no tariff, far less scrutiny. It became a giant loophole for tariff cheats and a pipeline exploited by fentanyl traffickers, counterfeiters, and other criminals shipping dangerous and illegal products into America. Part of the post today on Truth Social from President Donald Trump. On Wall Street, the Dow up 69, NASDAQ up 214, S&P up 50. Article at Quartz, the producer price index for final demand was unchanged in July, the Bureau of Labor Statistics reported Thursday, as a drop in goods prices offset a modest rise in services. On the unadjusted basis, wholesale prices rose 4.7% over the 12 months ended in July, the BLS said, reporting from Quartz. Senator Alyssa Slotkin, Democrat from Michigan, posted a video today about the economy and inflation.
2: Let's talk about basic inflation and how it's gone up because of the Iran war. It was supposed to be 6 weeks. It's now 6 months in, so the inflation is really setting in. Obviously, gas prices is the most noticeable. Before the war, it was $3.03 on average, and now it's $4.36 on average. Those gas prices are impacting everything. So think plastics, think containers, think the bottle of Tide that you buy at the store. Think about your favorite beer. Think about rice. Think about a container of paint. Every one of those things has gone up because of this Iran war. And because of that, the total bill so far that the American consumer have paid because of this war is $100 billion. That's how much money U.S. citizens have paid to cover the increased inflation from the Iran war. So inflation has gone up on a ton of goods and services, on food, on plastic containers, on shipping. Because of that, mortgage rates have also gone up. Right now, we're at a yearly high of 6.6% for mortgage rates. In Michigan, it's closer to 7% in mortgage rates. And what that means, it's just simply more expensive to buy a home in the state of Michigan or anywhere. And if you think about the fact that it was already hard to get an affordable home, we're short 4 million units of housing across the country. Now, Congress did take some action. They passed a bipartisan housing bill. But most immediately, if you're a Michigander and you're looking for help buying a home, there is a program that the state of Michigan runs. It helps give $10,000 off a down payment on a home. We'll put the link down below so that you can access that program and see if you qualify.
1: Senator Alyssa Slotkin, Democrat from Michigan, posting that video on X. You can find it and link at her account. Telegraph writing that Donald Trump has been unsuccessful in almost every move he has made to bring the war with Iran to a close. The sustained bombing campaign didn't work. Neither did threats to wipe out Tehran's entire civilization or its energy infrastructure. U.S. president is stuck, leading Republicans into the midterms weighed down by a Middle Eastern conflict of his own making, despite campaigning to end foreign wars. Reluctant to resume all-out war, and apparently without the resources to do so, he has turned to one man to drag the Americans out of the quagmire, Scott Bessent. Mr. Trump has settled on a fresh strategy of economic pressure, in the hopes of loosening Iran's grip on the Strait of Hormuz and forcing its leaders to agree to a nuclear agreement, a source close to the president told The Telegraph. Benham Ben Talibu, Iran Program Senior Director at the Foundation for Defense of Democracies, said today at a panel discussion on the Iran war held by the Hudson Institute in Washington, D.C., that that economic pressure may work, but it also may result in Iran fighting the war by other means.
3: Straining the regime on the budgetary side post-fighting while adding on the blockade basically allows you to weaponize the dollar in a way that you have done damage, particularly to the above-ground solid propellant ballistic missile production in Iran. And if you squeeze the resources at a time when they otherwise have budgetary issues, they have subsidy issues, it was a failed state pre-war, it was a failed state even pre-protests. Anyway, when you look at the macroeconomic indicators sliding this way, like inflation, for example, in the Islamic Republic, you maximize that, which means you maximize the damage that was done by the kinetics in the previous round of fighting. And if Iran's philosophy is, you mentioned partisan politics, if it's build back better as quickly as possible, some of you may know that bill.
4: Are you saying that the IRGC are a bunch of Democrats?
3: I'll let you say that. But if their philosophy is to build back better or to build back faster or to race us to build, these are the tools that actually put time on our side. When you marry those tools, which again, time tested in term one, they didn't deal a strategic defeat, but they helped us grapple with and wrestle with the Islamic Republic. You marry that with the blockade, my fear for the president prior to the midterms, again, making it now unfortunately political, is not failure. My fear for the president now is success. Because if you marry this powerful financial architecture with what the blockade was able to do, I mean, just look at the oil exports from February, to May. 2.1 million barrels per day, 1.15 million barrels per day, 900,000 million barrels per day, and then by the time you got to the full month of the blockade, after about a half month of the ceasefire, you had only 64,000 barrels per day. Only four ships got past the U.S. that month before we got into the month that led to the negotiations, that got into the MOU. So this will be effective. You will physically constrain the commodity. You will physically constrain the resources that will flow back. You put the macroeconomic squeeze on them, which for the Islamic Republic, which in Persian we have a saying, dandune Trump or shemordan, like they've counted Trump's teeth, they've measured every move he's going to make. They actually think he's fairly predictable rather than unpredictable at this point. It's low probability, high impact. Will he be able to kind of break their mold of their assessment of him? And what you might actually have now is the Islamic Republic, once we revert to economic pressure, they might lean in on asymmetric military pressure. And they might do so at a time that might deliver some sort of an October surprise or constrain his options or create one surrender option or one major military engagement option come October prior to November. So I think we will be fairly successful in putting the squeeze. I think that is demonstrated, and I think now there's newer tools like the blockade that can be married to do this. It'll have that budgetary effect. They'll try to ride it out, but they'll also try to squirm to get out. And just like we saw under Max Pressure 1.0, that squirming is creative, and that squirming is dangerous.
1: Benham Ben-Talabou, Iran Program Senior Director at the Foundation for Defense of Democracies, on a panel at the Hudson Institute in Washington, D.C. on the Iran War. Story from First Post. Iranian state media has ridiculed U.S. President Donald Trump after reports revealed that he was secretly moved from Air Force One to a smaller government aircraft during his visit to Turkey last month, portraying the extraordinary security operation as evidence of Tehran's military strength. The reported plane switch took place after U.S. authorities received a credible and imminent threat that Trump's presidential aircraft could be targeted by a shoulder-fired missile, according to a person briefed on the operation. Iranian state television seized on the report, suggesting the security measures reflected Trump's concerns over Iran's capabilities. Again, Trump, with his new scandal, has become the top subject in the U.S. media these days, a scandal stemming from fear of Iran's military power, a power that caused Trump last month while returning from Turkey to secretly switch his plane, Reuters quoted a state television presenter as saying. The presenter added that the episode had become a source of humiliation for Trump, reporting from First Post. U.S. Senator Chris Coons, Democrat from Delaware, was asked about this today in a CNN interview.
5: I'm going to ask you a question about that covert action to try and safeguard the president, because it left several of his cabinet members and journalists on a plane that was potentially a target of Iran trying to assassinate the president. There is reporting from the Post and from us as well now that there was someone seen with a rocket-fired grenade in the area around NATO where all this was happening. What are your questions that you have upon learning of this?
6: Well, my first question to those who are on the leave-behind decoy plane, would be, do you realize the president just isn't that into you? So if you were Secretary Rubio or Secretary Bessent or Scott Miller, how do they feel about having been left as decoys? More importantly and more seriously, the press who accompany the president should not have been put on a plane where there was any serious risk of a shoulder-fired surface-to-air missile taking that plane down. I understand putting a priority on the president's security, but frankly, this was just a despicable incident of disrespect for the press and for members of his own cabinet. They should have been allowed to disembark and to fly home another way rather than taking off on the number one target in the whole region. So even if there was low confidence in the intelligence, Sarah, it didn't seem like an intelligent choice to me for the president to slink away in a catering truck, leaving key members of his cabinet and the traveling press to take off in Air Force One. And let's remember where this all comes from. President Trump extracted a $400 million gift of a super luxury jumbo jet that he will allegedly take with him to his presidential library. And the Air Force has had to spend hundreds of millions of dollars more to make it meet the security requirements, which it still doesn't, which is why he wasn't on that plane. This is just another of many examples of grift by the president that wastes taxpayers' money and puts people at risk.
1: Senator Chris Coons, Democrat from Delaware, today on CNN. CBS reporting that Tehran said Thursday the Strait of Hormuz is under Iran's control and management after President Trump said the U.S. has total control over the waterway. I think we will keep it, Mr. Trump wrote Wednesday on his Truth Social platform. Also, Iran has appeared to demand compensation for an oil spill in the Strait of Hormuz that has washed up on Keshem Island, saying a foreign bulk carrier appeared to be the source of the slick. And that was all from CBS News. From Al Jazeera, a series of Houthi attacks in recent weeks, which are among the deadliest in years, is raising fears that Yemen could be sliding back towards all-out war as conflict spreads across the Middle East. 2022 truce led to the end of heavy fighting between the pro-Iranian Houthis and Saudi-backed Yemeni government forces, which had been ongoing since September of 2014. But a series of clashes over the last month between the two sides, intensifying in the last 2 weeks, has led to civilian and military casualties and threatened to reignite the war. Reporting from Al Jazeera, the United Nations Security Council held a meeting today on Yemen. U.S. was represented by Jennifer Losetta, alternate representative for special political affairs.
7: On July 3rd, this council convened to address a blatant violation of Yemeni sovereignty. An Iranian flight into Sana'a conducted without the consent of the internationally recognized Yemeni government. Under the pretext of ferrying Houthi officials to the late Supreme Leader's funeral, this flight instead delivered IRGC personnel, including drone and missile experts, directly to the Houthi terrorists. These recent Houthi escalations reflect a systematic campaign to protect regional power and disrupt critical corridors. Since declaring navigation restrictions, Houthi forces have systematically targeted more than 7 Saudi-linked commercial vessels in the Red Sea, along with vital energy infrastructure in Yanbu, Jazan, and Abqaiq. These attacks, together with Houthi drone strikes on some of Saudi Arabia's airports that injured civilians, demonstrate a coordinated effort to enforce a self-declared maritime embargo and dictate security dynamics around Fa' al-Mandab. In addition, Houthis fired ballistic missiles and drones at territory held by Yemen's internationally recognized government, resulting in dozens of additional casualties over the past week. The link is crystal clear. The Houthis demonstrate active cooperation and alignment with Tehran. They engage in terrorist actions that increase instability in the region and threaten global commerce. The United States stands with the Republic of Yemen government against the Iran-supported Houthi terrorist threat. The United States also stands firmly with the Kingdom of Saudi Arabia in the face of the Houthi threat. We remain committed to regional stability and the free flow of commerce that underpins the global economy. We demand that the Houthis cease attacks against countries in the region and all actions which undermine freedom of navigation in the Red Sea. This includes attacks and threats against commercial vessels. Houthi activities risk drawing Yemen into a regional conflict that does not serve the interests of the Yemeni people.
1: Jennifer Losetta, U.S. Alternate Ambassador for Special Political Affairs, at today's U.N. Security Council meeting on Yemen. Associated Press article about the meeting: Yemen faces catastrophe from rising hunger and from health services crumbling amid the fighting, said U.N. Humanitarian Chief Tom Fletcher. He said 6 million people in Yemen face emergency levels of food insecurity bordering on famine. And finally, on Washington Today on C-SPAN Radio, a summer tradition across the country, the state fair, and in Midwestern states with large dairy industries, another tradition, the butter cow sculpture. Chicago Tribune writes, one day before the Illinois State Fair was scheduled to get underway, Governor J.B. Pritzker and other state officials on Wednesday unveiled the 2026 butter cow sculpture, celebrating the 100th anniversary of Route 66 and highlighting the historic Mother Road. This year's butter cow, sculpted out of hundreds of pounds of butter, sits in a chilled display case in the dairy building alongside a companion sculpture of a woman and her dog heading out on a Route 66 adventure, a tribute to the road that stretched from Chicago to Santa Monica, California, and went through Springfield. Reporting from Chicago Tribune, here is Governor Pritzker.
8: Today we unveil our state's 106th butter cow, a tradition that dates back to the 1920s. This year's state fair theme, you already heard, is Miles of Smiles, all about the, well, taking a spin on the Route 66. And it recognizes the 100th anniversary of that historic road that started right here in Illinois, runs from Chicago to Santa Monica, California. So many people drive it as a way to remember the past, but also we have so many traditions along the way, and people get to start right here at the fair, I hope. Indeed, this year will be chock full of smiles for the whole entire family, music and entertainment, something that we've upgraded over the course of my term in office. We have some really terrific acts that you'll get to see. Of course, the food and drink, rides and contests, our exhibits and our displays. There's going to be an opportunity for everybody to experience it, to play and grow and learn while they're here.
1: Illinois Governor J.B. Pritzker, a Democrat, at the State Fair in Springfield, Illinois, on Wednesday. The fair opens to the public today. Axios had a headline this week: Ohio started it, but Iowa made butter cows iconic. Article reads, Ohio's State Fair debuted a butter cow in 1903, 8 years before Iowa, and now Columbus is angling for butter cow capital status. Being first isn't the same as being iconic, otherwise we'd all still be using AOL. Iowa's butter cow arrived in 1911 and has since become one of the state fair's defining traditions, a 600-pound refrigerated celebrity that draws crowds without singing, dancing, or caucusing. That was from Axios. Thanks for listening to Washington Today. Remember, another episode of C-SPAN Ceasefire will air Friday at 7 p.m. and 10 p.m. Eastern and Pacific. Host Dasha Burns will be joined by former Colorado Democratic Senator Tim Worth and former Connecticut Republican Congressman Chris Shays for a bipartisan discussion on the midterm elections, the state of Congress, the impact of money in politics, and more. C-SPAN Ceasefire, Friday, 7 p.m. and 10 p.m. Eastern and Pacific, also available as a podcast. Have a good night.

0: 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And then Jasmine Tucker, Vice President of Research at the National Women's Law Center, discusses women accounting for 100% of jobs lost in July. And Juliet Kubansky, Vice President and Executive Director of the Program on Medicare Policy at KFF, on the Trump administration ending a Medicare Part D prescription drug plan subsidy. C-SPAN's Washington Journal. Join the conversation live at 7 Eastern Friday morning on C-SPAN, C-SPAN Now, our free mobile app, or online at cspan.org.
1: Welcome to Washington Today on C-SPAN Radio for Thursday, August 13, 2026. Newly confirmed Attorney General Todd Blanche speaks to the employees at the Justice Department about their hard work and integrity, respecting the authority of the judiciary, and letting people of different political backgrounds disagree to work out the best policy. Reporters noting that he did not talk about the Biden administration's alleged weaponization of the Justice Department or about activist judges, things he and President Donald Trump have often mentioned in speeches. House Minority Leader Hakeem Jeffries, Democrat from New York, is asked at the National Association of Black Journalists convention in Atlanta how he would work with President Trump should the Democrats win a majority of House seats this November and he's elected Speaker. We'll check on a close House race in Michigan as well as the governor's race in that state. Vice President J.D. Vance's anti-fraud task force accuses hospitals of using fake billing code to get insurance companies to cover transgender care for minors. That brings in tens of millions of dollars. The Kennedy Center's board votes to move forward with a closure for 2 years for renovations and to put President Trump's name back on the facade in a different form that was struck down by a judge. It would read, "The John F. Kennedy Center for the Performing Arts restored and renovated by President Donald J. Trump." Trump administration accuses China of evading U.S. tariffs by shipping products through other countries than to the U.S. And the United Nations Security Council holds a meeting on Yemen, where attacks by Iranian-supported Houthis on Saudi Arabia and international shipping have increased, sparking fears of a wider war. Washington Post writing that Attorney General Todd Blanche struck an effusive, complimentary tone as he addressed Justice Department staff Thursday in his first public speech since being confirmed, a sharp contrast from the way he and other administration officials have described the department for the past year and a half. Blanche, a career prosecutor, turned President Donald Trump's personal defense attorney, turned top Justice Department official, warmly thanked career staffers for their hard work and vowed to lead the department with integrity. The conciliatory and measured tone delivered from the Great Hall at Justice Department headquarters came after months of accusations by Trump, Blanche, and administration allies. The department is riddled with politically motivated lawyers who have recklessly weaponized their prosecutorial power. That was from the Washington Post. Here's part of the speech from the Attorney General.
2: What I have seen over the past 30 years working intimately with this department is that this department succeeds when people of different backgrounds, different politics, different life experiences put the mission of the department first. The best AUSAs, the best trial attorneys, the best support staff, the best agents I've known are perfectly comfortable arguing fiercely in the conference room or in your offices about the best strategy or the best path forward. But when they walk out of that room, when they walk out of that conference, when they write that brief, when they go into court, they execute the decided plan as one team, one mission, one goal. That's what this department has done for generations. And that's what we are going to continue to do every single day. I think disagreement is extraordinarily healthy. I think disagreement is the only way that we make the best decisions as a department. I think that we should continue to do that because I think the fair administration of justice and us doing our jobs depend on that. And I want to encourage everybody to do that. We are going to, as we always do, defend the Constitution of the United States vigorously in court. We will always respect the role of the judiciary. We will not engage in or stand for any sort of performative attacks that undermine the institutions that we are sworn to uphold. At the same time, we're not going to be intimidated. We're not going to be intimidated out of enforcing the law or doing our jobs or executing the goals and priorities that we have in this administration. Remember that we came in here a year and a half ago, and one of the things that we really wanted to do is make sure that we were doing all we can to restore law and order, to restore safety in this country. Our job is to deliver on that mandate every single day.
1: Attorney General Todd Blanche, speaking to Justice Department employees, his first speech since he was confirmed by the U.S. Senate last weekend. He ended by saying, "Everything that I do will not be the right path or the right decision. No one does that, but I do promise you this. I promise you that I will work as hard as any of you. I promise that I'll listen to you, that I'll listen to the ideas that you have or adjustments we need to make. And if we need to make them, I will make them." You can find his full speech at our video library at cspan.org. The American Urban Radio Network's AURN News writes the Congressional Black Caucus is demanding an independent federal review into the disappearance and death of 18-year-old Nolan Xavier Wells. In a letter to Attorney General Todd Blanche and FBI Director Kash Patel, lawmakers said Wells' family has waited more than a month for basic answers and should not be forced to grieve in an information vacuum. Wells disappeared during a 4th of July boat trip to Horn Island, Mississippi, and his body was found 2 days later. The FBI is already assisting local investigators, reporting from AURN News. Congresswoman Lucy McBath, Democrat from Georgia, a member of the Congressional Black Caucus, spoke today at a news conference alongside the family of Nolan Wells and their attorney, Benjamin Crump, at the National Association of Black Journalists annual convention in Atlanta.
3: As a member of the Congressional Black Caucus, I'm the second vice chair of the Congressional Black Caucus. We are demanding a full federal investigation. Kash Patel, we're demanding a full federal investigation as to what has actually happened to Nolan Wells. We want to make sure that every stone is unturned because his life matters. All of our children's and our families' lives matter. And we must fight back. We must stand up. And we must demand accountability for this family's loss. We cannot turn a blind eye to what continues to happen again and again and again. That's the reason why I ran for Congress, to make sure that we continue to put a face on what's happening to our families and our communities every single day. We must say Nolan's name. Say his name. Lift his name. And as the national black journalists of this country, you have the ability to be able to lift this story and not let it die. We see over and over again these kinds of tragedies in our communities that continue to happen. And they make it to CNN. They make it to MSN Now. They make it to our local news for maybe 30 days, if that. And then the stories are gone. And the carnage is left with the families and the communities that have lost someone that they love. So I thank the National Black Journalists. Thank you for lifting this family story. Do not let it die. Continue to say his name. Continue to tell his story because they deserve justice and it matters. It mattered for me. It mattered for Trayvon. It mattered for Eric Brown. It matters for all of our loved ones that we have lost.
1: Congresswoman Lucy McBath, Democrat from Georgia at the National Association of Black Journalists Convention in Atlanta, joined by the family of Nolan Wells and their attorney, Benjamin Crump, who has called for a national day of prayer on August 19th, which would have been Wells' 19th birthday. House Minority Leader Hakeem Jeffries, Democrat from New York, was also at the NABJ convention discussing the Democratic Party agenda and this year's midterm elections. New York Times writing that Republicans are entering the 2026 midterms with a 217 to 212 majority in the House, with five seats currently vacant and one independent. All 435 seats are up for election, but with maps continuing to shift because of redistricting, the Cook Political Report rates only 18 districts as toss-ups, and another 19 as leaning toward one party. That was from the New York Times. Congressman Jeffries was interviewed by Aaron Haynes, editor at large with the 19th News and president of the National Association of Black Journalists.
4: Leader Jeffries, even if your party wins back the majority in November, that won't change the White House. President Trump will still be in office. You've talked about your two sides, seeing your two sides. You talked about seeing the Democratic Party coming together on the other side of November, but do you see possibly Democrats and Republicans being able to come together to accomplish anything substantial for the American people in even in this new climate?
5: Yeah, I think we have to try, anchored in the premise that Donald Trump has broken every single promise that he's made to the American people of consequence. He promised to lower costs on day one. Costs haven't gone down. Costs have gone up. As a direct result of Trump policies, including his tariffs, that have increased costs on everyday Americans, people in our community and beyond, by thousands of dollars per year. He promised that immigration enforcement was going to target the worst of the worst. But immigration enforcement has basically unleashed ICE brutality on American citizens like Alex Freddy and Renee Nicole Good, in those instances, killing them in cold blood. And certainly, ICE brutality violently targeting law-abiding immigrants all across the country. I was just with several in New Jersey connected to Delaney Hall earlier in this week. He broke that promise. He promised to release the Epstein files, broke that promise. We forced a vote on the issue. About half the files have been released, the other half still being subjected to a cover-up by the Department of Justice. Donald Trump promised, right, to love and cherish Medicaid, then enacted the largest cut to Medicaid in American history, costing about 14 million Americans their health care and devastating hospitals, nursing homes, and community-based health clinics in our communities and in rural America, the heartland of America, and all across America. And then lastly, of course, this guy promised that he was in office not to start endless wars in the Middle East, but to stop them. And then turned around and got us involved in the reckless war of choice in Iran. So he's broken every promise that he's made. Now, down the stretch, we've made clear to the American people we're fighting for an affordable America. And we've said that looks like three different things: on costs, on care, and then on corruption. On costs, we got to lower the cost of groceries, of gasoline, of housing, because life is far too expensive. On healthcare, we've said, look, this is the wealthiest country in the history of the world. We've got to make healthcare affordable for every single American, and that's our commitment. Reverse the damage that's been done, and then build something better. And then on corruption, our view has been, I don't know that we'll get partnership on corruption, but we'll try to seek some common sense Republicans, the few that are left in Washington, to work with us on costs and on healthcare. But on corruption, we've said, if you've got people in office who are focused primarily in enriching themselves, their family, their friends, and their donors, then they're not focused on making life more affordable for the American people. And so from beginning on day one, we're going to hold the crooks accountable. These are the explicit promises that we're making to the American people, and we have a responsibility to try to bring that about. And if we're in a divided government scenario, we can do the accountability stuff in the majority on our own, holding gavels and subpoena power. But in terms of actually moving legislation that makes life better for the American people, we'll need a handful of Republicans to join us. Now, we've forced Republicans to join us in the House on a variety of different issues, including extending the Affordable Care Act tax credits for 3 years on our terms, forced that vote, and then won that vote in January. I think in the majority, we'll have the ability to do more.
1: The House Minority Leader Hakeem Jeffries, Democrat from New York, interviewed at the National Association of Black Journalists Convention in Atlanta today. Associated Press reported last week that House Democrats are adding a dozen Republican-held seats to their list of targets for the November midterms, expanding the national campaign map to districts Donald Trump won easily less than 2 years ago. The move brings the Democratic Congressional Campaign Committee's list of targets to 58. AP calls that an ambitious list. Republican National Committee Chair Joe Gruter sees it a bit differently. He was in Newton, Iowa on Wednesday opening a Republican field office.
6: Out of the entire country, 435 races, there's 18 toss-up seats, which means you can go either way. Two of those seats are in Iowa. What's also, if you scroll down a little bit more, it will show you that we're predicted to win 212 seats right now. The Democrats are at about 205 seats. So that means we need to win 6 out of those 18, right? If you listen to the news, it's all this doom and gloom, right? We have no chance, right? That's what they want to tell you. In reality, think about the fact that we need 6 out of 18. And two of those races are right here in Iowa. Congressman Miller Meeks and Congressman Nunn. You think we can win those 2 seats?
7: Yeah.
1: Republican National Committee Chair Joe Gruter's in Newton, Iowa on Wednesday. The Gazette in Cedar Rapids writing that President Donald Trump can still carry Republicans to election victories this fall, even though he is not on the ballot. The leader of the National Republican Party said Wednesday in Iowa, Joe Gruter's was in Iowa to help commemorate the opening of state party campaign field offices in Newton and Burlington. Joe Gruter's also reaffirming the Republican Party's commitment to keep the Iowa caucuses as their first in the nation state contest in the 2028 presidential campaign cycle. The Democratic National Committee today began its summer meeting in Austin, Texas, where committee members are expected to ratify the recommendations from the DNC Rules and Bylaws Committee from a few weeks ago that has South Carolina as the first Democratic presidential primary state in 2028, followed by Nevada, New Hampshire, New Mexico, Michigan, and Virginia. Today, the DNC Resolutions Committee met to vote on resolutions on various issues from the party, from the economy to immigration to voting rights. Ron Harris co-chairs the committee.
8: This has been a hard year to do this work, this political work that we're all brought together to do. We're almost at the end of a grueling primary season. I know members of this committee has been holding your communities through fear or through cuts to programs that people depend on, or through the demonization of every value that we hold dear, or even just your own personal family problems. I was talking to somebody this morning about taking care of an aging parent and all the challenges that come with that. I won't pretend that any of this has been easy. But then I take a look at what's in our folders. 32 resolutions written by members who still believe that this party can say something true and mean it. People don't write resolutions for a party that they've given up on. They write them, though, for a party that they expect something from. And I must expect a lot because I wrote 5 of them myself. So that's the spirit I'd like to bring to this morning, that every resolution represents a Democrat somewhere in the country who believes in our party and believes these processes actually mean something. So I'm really proud of this committee. I'm really proud of your work. And thank you for always treating this work like it matters, because it does.
1: Ron Harris, co-chair of the Democratic National Committee Resolutions Committee, as the DNC opens its summer meeting today in Austin, Texas. This is Washington Today on C-SPAN Radio. One of the closest U.S. House races in the country is Michigan's 7th congressional district, where incumbent Republican Tom Barrett is facing Democratic nominee William Lawrence, founder of a climate action group, Sunrise Movement. Polls basically have the two tied at this point. Congressman Barrett today joined Transportation Secretary Sean Duffy at the Capital Region International Airport in Lansing, Michigan, talking about the Trump administration's investments in aviation infrastructure.
9: Just want to thank the Secretary for coming out today to my district to see the investment that's being made here at the Lansing Airport that is such an important asset for our community here, the community that I'm proud to represent, the airport that I frequently fly out of to go do my job in Washington, D.C. and come back to safely, and I really appreciate that. And we've been successful in getting additional investment here at this airport, and showcasing some of that for the Secretary here today, and then him talking about the improvements and upgrades that are going to be going on to make our airspace more efficient, but also safer, more reliable, and more dependable for travelers, because as we, with safety as our paramount interest, that can often lead to complications of you know, canceling flights or moving things around in weather or other challenges, congestion and other things. So having a next generation air traffic management is going to be really, really critical as the airspace does become more crowded in the ways that he described, whether it's in passenger mobility or whether it's in, you know, drones with delivery, with all the other applications that drones are having. As we look ahead to what that's going to require of us, the necessities that that's going to have, you know, drones don't talk over the radio, right? If they're unmanned and they're delivering a package. So how are we going to manage that? Is an important thing. I remember when I was going through flight school in the Army, they told us, they said, if you ever think you're cool because you're a helicopter pilot, just remember the first astronauts were monkeys. And then they said, but we can't get monkeys to talk on the radio, so your job is safe for now. But as we look at unmanned systems and unmanned aviation, you know, they're not going to be talking on the radio. They're going to be using other types of connected devices. They're going to alert people to their presence and safety and everything. So we've got to be thinking ahead to these things. We know it's coming. We're not going to stop innovation, but how do we anticipate what that's going to do, and how are we going to be prepared for that, for that necessity in our airspace? So really appreciate being here today. Appreciate you taking the tour, seeing why this is so important, and then the emphasis on that next generation improvement and anticipating things. Too often in government we react to things, and then we're scrambling to catch up. This is an example of how we're thinking ahead and forward-looking and really, I think, making the right decisions about how we prioritize that. So thank you again for being here.
7: And we should also mention, I'd like to take credit for this. I can't. It's all the congressman, but yeah, you have new jet bridges coming in here. It was your fight, and made sure that was in the last funding bill to make sure you had the resources. I guess these were built. You bought the
9: pews, I think they're older than I am.
7: Refurbished, we'll take your questions in a moment. We also have to think about, as a country, what kind of investments are we making in our airports? If you ever fly to different countries, they have these beautiful, brand new airports. I do think we have to think about what resources are coming. How do we think differently about government resources and private money that can come in to really take airports that are showing their age and updating them, upgrading them, making them brand new again. Again, we should have the best, not just air traffic control system, but we should have the most beautiful airports in the world. And that takes money, that takes resources, that takes creativity. But that's the kind of work that we do together to see a different future for the infrastructure that we use around aviation. And think about the economy. A huge part of our economy revolves around aviation. So thanks for having me. I appreciate it.
1: U.S. Transportation Secretary Sean Duffy with Congressman Tom Barrett, Republican from Michigan, at the regional airport in Lansing, Michigan. Tom Barrett is a retired U.S. Army helicopter pilot. The Democratic opponent in the general election for Barrett is William Lawrence, who released his first ad since winning the primary last week.
10: I'm Will Lawrence, and tech billionaires want to turn this whole field into a massive data center that'll jack up our energy bills and ruin our home values.
11: They put that in, it's going to plummet the values. It's an existential threat.
10: I'm running for U.S. Congress because I've never been afraid to stand up to corporate power. I'm backed by Bernie Sanders, and I don't take a dime from corporate PACs.
11: Will Lawrence isn't going to let us be bullied by a big corporation.
10: I'm Will Lawrence, and I approve this message.
1: First ad from Will Lawrence, Democratic nominee in Michigan's 7th congressional district race. Cook Political Report rates the race as a toss-up, writing, while freshman Congressman Tom Barrett is facing a much more hostile environment here than he was in 2024, he now has the opportunity to turn the focus away from an unpopular president and onto Democratic nominee Will Lawrence's leftist record. Staying in Michigan, Cook Political Report says the governor's race there between Republican Congressman John James and Democratic Secretary of State Jocelyn Benson is leans Democratic. Congressman James was joined by other House Republicans in Troy, Michigan. Discussion hosted by the Michigan chapter of the group Americans for Prosperity.
12: The working family tax cuts were revolutionary. Not only were they the largest tax cuts in American history, but we also went up the longest way in actually taking care of real human beings who are suffering, who are struggling. Among the things I'm most proud of in the working family tax cuts, and there's a lot to be proud of, but there's the education freedom tax credit that it will allow parents to have resources to invest in their children's education, whether it's additional books or it's additional tutoring, for parents to be able to help their children progress. And you know the only requirement? The only requirement is that the governor of a state opt in to this phenomenal program.
13: We need a good governor.
12: This is, yeah, he said it, I didn't. Is the only requirement is that the governor opt into this program to allow parents the resources to help their children be successful in education. Now, other states are opting into this. Other states are getting this with no strings attached. But for some reason, Michigan has not opted in. There's another thing that I'm really proud of. Protecting Medicaid for those whom it was intended. Mm-hmm. This is a vital program that so many Michiganders rely on. Pregnant women, those who are frail and sick, our children. And we stood up to protect this program against those who would steal from it. Most importantly, making sure that this program is funded. Medicaid funding increases. Mm-hmm. It increases every year. And so in addition to cutting the fraud, waste, and abuse, we're protecting this vital, important program for those who it's intended for, and spending actually increases for Medicaid. So these are the types of things that you're able to do when you elect common sense leaders who actually care about the people.
1: Congressman John James, Republican from Michigan, Republican nominee for governor today in Troy, Michigan. And he brought in a couple of high-profile House Republicans to campaign with him. Jason Smith from Missouri chairs the Ways and Means Committee, which deals with taxes. And the House Majority Leader, Steve Scalise, Republican from Louisiana.
14: You know, a lot of elections, people talk about the significance of this election or that election. And you know, 2 years ago, I think it was one of the most significant elections we've ever had because of the true differences at the top. But in this election, you don't need to make the case. I think people are seeing there has never been a difference in the two parties in my lifetime that I have ever seen. And there, it's on full display. I mean, you know, it used to be Republican versus Democrat, and then most issues, both parties were pretty similar. You take your top 10, top 20 issues that matter to you personally, and I mean maybe three or four of them, there's a little bit of a difference between the two candidates. Right now, the Democrat Party's been taken over. I call it the Bolshevik Revolution. I mean, it's literally been taken over by socialists, Marxists, communists, whatever you want to call them. When they put out a platform that says things like not only defund the police, defund prisons, what does that even mean? Will these people that say that take the prisoners into their house? I mean, it's insane.
13: That's what'll happen.
14: We are fighting for safe neighborhoods, safe communities. You know, you look at a city like Detroit where, you know, a lot of work's gone in to try to make it safe. Imagine if you just shut the prisons down. What could possibly go wrong?
1: Majority Leader Steve Scalise, Republican from Louisiana, in Troy, Michigan, program hosted by the Michigan chapter of the group Americans for Prosperity, and including the Republican nominee for Michigan governor, Congressman John James. The Democratic nominee for Michigan governor is the current Secretary of State there, Jocelyn Benson. She was interviewed Wednesday on WDIV in Detroit.
15: Secretary Benson, what do you think this huge primary win for you says about what Michigan Democrats want in their next governor?
16: I think all citizens want leaders who can get things done. I mean, we need a governor who can get to work on day one to deliver results, to lower costs. And I'm the only candidate with a plan to do that and a track record of delivering results. I transformed our Secretary of State office, the Department of Motor Vehicles, in just a few years. We've eliminated wait times, put self-service stations in grocery stores. And I say a lot about how at a time where it feels like government's kind of showing up everywhere we don't want it and nowhere where we actually need it, I've been proud as Secretary of State to show that government can actually just show up and make your life easier, save you time, save you money, make your life better, help you thrive. That's my vision for how government should be, something that is a helping hand, not an obstacle course. And I think that is the vision for what many Michiganders, including, you know, over 1.2 million Michigan Democrats, want in their next governor here in Michigan.
15: Undoubtedly, Congressman John James is going to make the argument that after 8 years of Democratic control in this position over the governor's office, that we're going to need a change in leadership. What do you think the Whitmer administration may have gotten wrong that you would do differently?
16: Well, I think the number one thing we need to do in this state is grow jobs, grow our economy, increase access to well-paying jobs while reducing costs of health care, housing, child care. And it's not lost on me, first, that, you know, my opponent has actually voted not once, not twice, but three times to increase health care costs, while I, as governor, have a plan to actually reduce health care costs. And when it comes down to what the citizens of Michigan want in their next governor, I think the question facing voters this fall is going to be, who do you want your governor to work for the people delivering results as I've done as Secretary of State? Or do you want a governor who's just going to work for the highest bidder or corporate leaders or donors or Donald Trump? I mean, I believe that we need a governor who's solely focused on just working for the people of Michigan and improving their lives. I've done that as Secretary of State, and I'm ready to do it as governor.
1: Jocelyn Benson, Democratic nominee for governor on WDIV-TV in Detroit on Wednesday. Story from the Daily Wire. Vice President J.D. Vance's fraud task force is referring a number of hospitals and clinics to the Justice Department and the HHS Inspector General for possible violations of federal law. Those hospitals have billed millions of dollars in insurance claims for puberty blockers for children, according to a new Department of Health and Human Services report. Now the Trump administration is investigating. HHS released Wolves in White Coats, How Doctors and Hospitals Pushed and Profited from the Fraud of Gender Medicine. On Thursday morning, the report examines insurance coding, financial incentives, and the provision of transgender medical procedures for minors, including puberty blockers, cross-sex hormones, and surgeries. That was the article from Daily Wire. Vice President J.D. Vance released a video.
13: Hey, everybody. This is Vice President J.D. Vance. I'm here with my friends and colleagues, of course, our great Health and Human Services Secretary Robert F. Kennedy Jr. and Admiral Brian Christine, the Assistant Secretary for Health. Parents bring their children to doctors because they trust them. They trust doctors to tell them the truth, and they trust hospitals to put their children ahead of ideology and profit. But when that trust gets violated, parents deserve to have a government that will stand up for them and for their kids and do something about it. Today, the Trump administration is proud to announce we're doing exactly that.
17: Today, HHS released Wolves in White Coats, a report examining pediatric gender medicine and insurance billing across America. The findings raised serious questions about what families were told, what insurers were told, and how these procedures were built.
13: Today, Secretary Kennedy and I referred hospitals and clinics identified by this review to the Department of Justice and the HHS Inspector General for possible violations of federal law. These allegations are crazy, and they demand investigation. When children may have been harmed and families misled, it's on those of us in power to find the truth and to seek justice for kids who are harmed by these doctors.
1: Vice President J.D. Vance and Health and Human Services Secretary Robert F. Kennedy Jr. in a video today. Fox News article about this report has this paragraph: the average healthcare cost for a minor is roughly $3,000, but transgender treatments can push that to $75,000 without surgery and nearly $170,000 if surgery is involved, according to the report. The report also details how some healthcare providers profit from lifelong medical costs, including prescriptions, surgeries, and medical interventions years after a minor reaches adulthood. Again, reporting from Fox News. Washington Today continues in a moment.
18: 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According to a new Magid research report, nearly 90 million Americans turn to C-SPAN. And they're almost perfectly balanced. 28% conservative, 27% liberal or progressive, 41% moderate. 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
1: 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National Public Radio writes on Thursday, the board of the Kennedy Center voted a second time to shut down most of the Washington, D.C. arts complex for what is being described as a two-year major renovation plan, according to a person briefed on the vote. In March, the center's board approved a full shutdown of the complex for major renovations, but a federal judge later ruled to temporarily block the planned closure, saying that no board members had sufficient information to make such a decision. In a test of both the same judge's previous ruling and a related appeals court ruling, the board also voted on Thursday to put President Trump's name back on the center's entry, calling the complex restored and renovated by President Donald J. Trump. That was from NPR. Congresswoman Shelley Pingree, Democrat from Maine, reacted today in a video.
19: Here's a little bit of breaking news. The board of the Kennedy Center just finished their meeting, and they passed a resolution approving adding Donald J. Trump's name to the outside of the Kennedy Center building. Yeah, you're right. We already went through this fight one time, and it had to take it down. But now they're voting to do it again. Now, they think they have a clever idea. It's a little different. It'll be just below John F. Kennedy's name, and it'll say, you know, renovated or fundraised, whatever, the role that Donald J. Trump played. And that's great. He is the president. We are renovating that building. But this is a living memorial to John F. Kennedy. You don't get to put your own name on that. Thank you to my Democratic colleagues who are ex officios on the board, and I know voted against this. But they have the majority of the people on the board are the ones that Donald J. Trump put there. Apparently he got on himself, gave a little pep talk about why he's doing what he's doing and why he's the greatest builder on earth. But, hey, look, this is a living memorial to John F. Kennedy. We're not thinking of adding Trump's name to the Lincoln Memorial because he's doing some of the renovation work underneath that building that's now open to the public. That's what every president does during their time. They fix up the buildings that are the legacy of other presidents, and they do that work. But he cannot put his name back on that building. That is utter bullshit. Hopefully the courts will decide it's not allowed. And if not, it ought to come to the Appropriations Committee, where I'm the ranking member on that committee, and we block it. We stop that from ever happening. The man has to get his mind off of the Kennedy Center.
1: Congresswoman Shelley Pingree, Democrat from Maine, in a video, profanity removed. Forbes writing, the board voted to proceed with a plan to close the main building for renovations while keeping a smaller building called The Reach open for limited programming and as a memorial to former President John F. Kennedy. The Trump White House, writes AP, said in a new report on Thursday, the countries are routing their exports through third countries to avoid U.S. tariffs, estimating

0: countries to avoid U.S. tariffs, estimating that there are tax revenue losses of $19 billion to $26 billion annually. The report specifically highlights that China responded to new tariffs in 2018 by sending their goods to other nations ranging from Mexico to Malaysia for packaging and limited assembly, a practice known as transshipping. The report comes ahead of a planned September visit by Chinese leader Xi Jinping. That was from AP. Peter Navarro, senior counselor for trade and manufacturing to President Trump, spoke to reporters outside the White House about this.
1: I'd like to have a little conversation today about something that's called the Great Transshipment Scam. This is a report released by my Office of Trade and Manufacturing Policy. You can see a Trojan horse on the cover. And it's a symbol of the Great Transshipment Scam, which is essentially a scam involving the movement of higher tariff goods. We put tariffs on a country like China. They move them surreptitiously over to a lower tariff country, Vietnam, Mexico, Cambodia, more than 40 countries around the world. And it comes in to the United States. It's a substantially lower tariff. It's called the Great Transshipment Scam. I've uncovered more than 40 countries are involved in facilitating this Great Transshipment Scam. And every time they get away with it, it's money that would otherwise go to the U.S. Treasury. It's jobs that would otherwise be here in America. It's tax revenues from the growth associated.
0: Peter Navarro, White House Senior Trade and Manufacturing Advisor, speaking to reporters outside the White House today. More from the Associated Press article on this report. To address the challenge, Navarro said that U.S. Customs and Border Protection has started to use artificial intelligence in a prototype program to stop transshipments. Navarro said that when an importer has been found to have falsified the origins of a good, its imports can be retroactively tariffed going back roughly a year. President Trump writing on Truth Social today, big win today at the U.S. Court of International Trade on one of the most despicable loopholes in American trade policy, the so-called de minimis exemption. For years, foreign shippers could send packages worth up to $800 into our country duty-free, no tariff, far less scrutiny. It became a giant loophole for tariff cheats and a pipeline exploited by fentanyl traffickers, counterfeiters, and other criminals shipping dangerous and illegal products into America. Part of the post today on Truth Social from President Donald Trump. On Wall Street, the Dow up 69, NASDAQ up 214, S&P up 50. Article at Quartz, the producer price index for final demand was unchanged in July, the Bureau of Labor Statistics reported Thursday, as a drop in goods prices offset a modest rise in services. On the unadjusted basis, wholesale prices rose 4.7% over the 12 months ended in July, the BLS said, reporting from Quartz. Senator Lisa Slotkin, Democrat from Michigan, posted a video today about the economy and inflation.
2: Let's talk about basic inflation and how it's gone up because of the Iran war. It was supposed to be 6 weeks. It's now 6 months in, so the inflation is really setting in. Obviously, gas prices is the most noticeable. Before the war, it was $3.03 on average, and now it's $4.36 on average. Those gas prices are impacting everything. So think plastics, think containers, think the bottle of Tide that you buy at the store. Think about your favorite beer. Think about rice. Think about a container of paint. Every one of those things has gone up because of this Iran war. And because of that, the total bill so far that the American consumer have paid because of this war is $100 billion. That's how much money U.S. citizens have paid to cover the increased inflation from the Iran war. So inflation has gone up on a ton of goods and services, on food, on plastic containers, on shipping. Because of that, mortgage rates have also gone up. Right now, we're at a yearly high of 6.6% for mortgage rates. In Michigan, it's closer to 7% in mortgage rates. And what that means, it's just simply more expensive to buy a home in the state of Michigan or anywhere. And if you think about the fact that it was already hard to get an affordable home, we're short 4 million units of housing across the country. Now, Congress did take some action. They passed a bipartisan housing bill. But most immediately, if you're a Michigander and you're looking for help buying a home,

0: there is a program that the state of Michigan runs. It helps give $10,000 off a down payment on a home. We'll put the link down below so that you can access that program and see if you qualify.
1: Senator Alyssa Slotkin, Democrat from Michigan, posting that video on X. You can find it and link at her account. Telegraph writing that Donald Trump has been unsuccessful in almost every move he has made to bring the war with Iran to a close. A sustained bombing campaign didn't work. Neither did threats to wipe out Tehran's entire civilization or its energy infrastructure. U.S. president is stuck, leading Republicans into the midterms, weighed down by a Middle Eastern conflict of his own making, despite campaigning to end foreign wars. Reluctant to resume all-out war, and apparently without the resources to do so, he has turned to one man to drag the Americans out of the quagmire, Scott Bessent. Mr. Trump has settled on a fresh strategy of economic pressure in the hopes of loosening Iran's grip on the Strait of Hormuz and forcing its leaders to agree to a nuclear agreement, a source close to the president told The Telegraph. Benem Ben Talabu, Iran Program Senior Director at the Foundation for Defense of Democracies, said today at a panel discussion on the Iran war held by the Hudson Institute in Washington, D.C., that economic pressure may work, but it also may result in Iran fighting the war by other means.
2: Straining the regime on the budgetary side post-fighting while adding on the blockade basically allows you to weaponize the dollar in a way that you have done damage, particularly to the above-ground solid propellant ballistic missile production in Iran. And if you squeeze the resources at a time when they otherwise have budgetary issues, they have subsidy issues, it was a failed state pre-war, it was a failed state even pre-protests. Anyway, when you look at the macroeconomic indicators sliding this way, like inflation, for example, in the Islamic Republic, you maximize that, which means you maximize the damage that was done by the kinetics in the previous round of fighting. And if Iran's philosophy is, you mentioned partisan politics, if it's build back better as quickly as possible, some of you may know that bill.
3: Are you saying that the IRGC are a bunch of Democrats?
2: No, I'll let you say that. But if their philosophy is to build back better or to build back faster or to race us to build, these are the tools that actually put time on our side. When you marry those tools, which again, time tested in term one, they didn't deal a strategic defeat, but they helped us grapple with and wrestle with the Islamic Republic. You marry that with the blockade, my fear for the president prior to the midterms, again, making it now unfortunately political, is not failure. My fear for the president now is success. Because if you marry this powerful financial architecture with what the blockade was able to do, I mean, just look at the oil exports from February, I think, to May. 2.1 million barrels per day, 1.15 million barrels per day, 900,000 million barrels per day, and then by the time you got to the full month of the blockade, after about a half month of the ceasefire, you had only 64,000 barrels per day. Only four ships got past the U.S. that month before we got into the month that led to the negotiations, that got into the MOU. So this will be effective. You will physically constrain the commodity. You will physically constrain the resources that will flow back. You put the macroeconomic squeeze on them, which for the Islamic Republic, which in Persian we have a saying, Dandune Trump or Shemordan, like they've counted Trump's teeth, they've measured every move he's going to make. They actually think he's fairly predictable rather than unpredictable at this point. It's low probability, high impact. Will he be able to kind of break their mold of their assessment of him? And what you might actually have now is the Islamic Republic, once we revert to economic pressure, they might lean in on asymmetric military pressure. And they might do so at a time that might deliver some sort of an October surprise or constrain his options or create one surrender option or one major military engagement option come October prior to November. So I think we will be fairly successful in putting the squeeze. I think that is demonstrated, and I think now there's newer tools like the blockade that could be married to do this. It'll have that budgetary effect. They'll try to ride it out, but they'll also try to squirm to get out. And just like we saw under Max Pressure 1.0, that squirming is creative, and that squirming is dangerous.
1: Benem Ben Talabu, Iran Program Senior Director at the Foundation for Defense of Democracies, on a panel at the Hudson Institute in Washington, D.C. on the Iran war. Story from First Post. Iranian state media has ridiculed U.S. President Donald Trump after reports revealed that he was secretly moved from Air Force One to a smaller government aircraft during his visit to Turkey last month, portraying the extraordinary security operation as evidence of Tehran's military strength. The reported plane switch took place after U.S. authorities received a credible and imminent threat that Trump's presidential aircraft could be targeted by a shoulder-fired missile, according to a person briefed on the operation. Iranian state television seized on the report, suggesting the security measures reflected Trump's concerns over Iran's capabilities. Again, Trump, with his new scandal, has become the top subject in the U.S. media these days, a scandal stemming from fear of Iran's military power, a power that cost Trump last month while returning from Turkey to secretly switch his plane, Reuters quoted a state television presenter as saying. The presenter added that the episode had become a source of humiliation for Trump, reporting from First Post. U.S. Senator Chris Coons, Democrat from Delaware, was asked about this today in a CNN interview.
4: I'm going to ask you a question about that covert action to try and safeguard the president, because it left several of his cabinet members and journalists on a plane that was potentially a target of Iran trying to assassinate the president. There is reporting from the Post and from us as well now that there was someone seen with a rocket-fired grenade in the area around NATO where all this was happening. What are your questions that you have upon learning of this?
5: Well, my first question to those who are on the leave-behind decoy plane would be, do you realize the president just isn't that into you? So if you were Secretary Rubio or Secretary Bessent or Scott Miller, how do they feel about having been left as decoys? More importantly and more seriously, the press who accompany the president should not have been put on a plane where there was any serious risk of a shoulder-fired surface-to-air missile taking that plane down. I understand putting a priority on the president's security, but frankly, this was just a despicable incident of disrespect for the press and for members of his own cabinet. They should have been allowed to disembark and to fly home another way rather than taking off on the number one target in the whole region. So even if there was low confidence in the intelligence, Sarah, it didn't seem like an intelligent choice to me for the president to slink away in a catering truck, leaving key members of his cabinet and the traveling press to take off in Air Force One. And let's remember where this all comes from. President Trump extracted a $400 million gift of a super luxury jumbo jet that he will allegedly take with him to his presidential library. And the Air Force has had to spend hundreds of millions of dollars more to make it meet the security requirements, which it still doesn't, which is why he wasn't on that plane. This is just another of many examples of grift by the president that wastes taxpayers' money and puts people at risk.
1: Senator Chris Coons, Democrat from Delaware, today on CNN. CBS reporting that Tehran said Thursday the Strait of Hormuz is under Iran's control and management after President Trump said the U.S. has total control over the waterway. I think we will keep it, Mr. Trump wrote Wednesday on his Truth social platform. Also, Iran has appeared to demand compensation for an oil spill in the Strait of Hormuz that has washed up on Keshem Island, saying a foreign bulk carrier appeared to be the source of the slick. And that was all from CBS News. From Al Jazeera, a series of Houthi attacks in recent weeks, which are among the deadliest in years, is raising fears that Yemen could be sliding back towards all-out war as conflict spreads across the Middle East. 2022 truce led to the end of heavy fighting between the pro-Iranian Houthis and Saudi-backed Yemeni government forces, which had been ongoing since September of 2014, but a series of clashes over the last month between the two sides, intensifying in the last 2 weeks, has led to civilian and military casualties and threatened to reignite the war. Reporting from Al Jazeera, the United Nations Security Council held a meeting today on Yemen. U.S. was represented by Jennifer Losetta, alternate representative for special political affairs.
6: On July 3rd, this council convened to address a blatant violation of Yemeni sovereignty. An Iranian flight into Sana'a conducted without the consent of the internationally recognized Yemeni government. Under the pretext of ferrying Houthi officials to the late Supreme Leader's funeral, this flight instead delivered IRGC personnel, including drone and missile experts, directly to the Houthi terrorists. These recent Houthi escalations reflect a systematic campaign to protect regional power and disrupt critical corridors. Since declaring navigation restrictions, Houthi forces have systematically targeted more than 7 Saudi-linked commercial vessels in the Red Sea, along with vital energy infrastructure in Yanbu, Jazan, and Abqaiq. These attacks, together with Houthi drone strikes on some of Saudi Arabia's airports that injured civilians, demonstrate a coordinated effort to enforce a self-declared maritime embargo and dictate security dynamics around Fa' al-Mandab. In addition, Houthis fired ballistic missiles and drones at territory held by Yemen's internationally recognized government, resulting in dozens of additional casualties over the past week. The link is crystal clear. The Houthis demonstrate active cooperation and alignment with Tehran. They engage in terrorist actions that increase instability in the region and threaten global commerce. The United States stands with the Republic of Yemen government against the Iran-supported Houthi terrorist threat. The United States also stands firmly with the Kingdom of Saudi Arabia in the face of the Houthi threat. We remain committed to regional stability and the free flow of commerce that underpins the global economy. We demand that the Houthis cease attacks against countries in the region and all actions which undermine freedom of navigation in the Red Sea. This includes attacks and threats against commercial vessels. Houthi activities risk drawing Yemen into a regional conflict that does not serve the interests of the Yemeni people.
1: Jennifer Losetta, U.S. Alternate Ambassador for Special Political Affairs, at today's U.N. Security Council meeting on Yemen. Associated Press article about the meeting: Yemen faces catastrophe from rising hunger and from health services crumbling amid the fighting, said UN Humanitarian Chief Tom Fletcher. He said 6 million people in Yemen face emergency levels of food insecurity bordering on famine. And finally, on Washington Today on C-SPAN Radio, a summer tradition across the country, the state fair, and in Midwestern states with large dairy industries, another tradition, the butter cow sculpture. Chicago Tribune writes, one day before the Illinois State Fair was scheduled to get underway, Governor J.B. Pritzker and other state officials on Wednesday unveiled the 2026 butter cow sculpture, celebrating the 100th anniversary of Route 66 and highlighting the historic Mother Road. This year's butter cow, sculpted out of hundreds of pounds of butter, sits in a chilled display case in the dairy building alongside a companion sculpture of a woman and her dog heading out on a Route 66 adventure, a tribute to the road that stretched from Chicago to Santa Monica, California, and went through Springfield. Reporting from Chicago Tribune, here is Governor Pritzker.
7: Today we unveil our state's 106th butter cow, a tradition that dates back to the 1920s. This year's state fair theme, you already heard, is Miles of Smiles, all about the, well, taking a spin on the Route 66. And it recognizes the 100th anniversary of that historic road that started right here in Illinois, runs from Chicago to Santa Monica, California. So many people drive it as a way to remember the past, but also we have so many traditions along the way, and people get to start right here at the fair, I hope. Indeed, this year will be chock full of smiles for the whole entire family, music and entertainment, something that we've upgraded over the course of my term in office. We have some really terrific acts that you'll get to see. Of course, the food and drink, rides and contests, our exhibits and our displays. There's going to be an opportunity for everybody to experience it, to play and grow and learn while they're here.
1: Illinois Governor J.B. Pritzker, a Democrat, at the State Fair in Springfield, Illinois, on Wednesday. The fair opens to the public today. Axios had a headline this week: Ohio started it, but Iowa made butter cows iconic. Article reads, Ohio's State Fair debuted a butter cow in 1903, 8 years before Iowa, and now Columbus is angling for butter cow capital status. Being first isn't the same as being iconic, otherwise we'd all still be using AOL. Iowa's butter cow arrived in 1911 and has since become one of the state fair's defining traditions, a 600-pound refrigerated celebrity that draws crowds without singing, dancing, or caucusing. That was from Axios. Thanks for listening to Washington Today. Remember, another episode of C-SPAN Ceasefire will air Friday at 7 p.m. and 10 p.m. Eastern and Pacific. Host Dasha Burns will be joined by former Colorado Democratic Senator Tim Wirth. and former Connecticut Republican Congressman Chris Shays for a bipartisan discussion on the midterm elections, the state of Congress, the impact of money in politics, and more. C-SPAN Ceasefire Friday, 7 p.m. and 10 p.m. Eastern and Pacific, also available as a podcast. Have a good night.

0: C-SPAN's Washington Journal, our live forum inviting you to discuss the latest issues in government, politics, and public policy. 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And then Jasmine Tucker, Vice President of Research at the National Women's Law Center, discusses women accounting for 100% of jobs lost in July. And Juliet Kubansky, Vice President and Executive Director of the Program on Medicare Policy at KFF, on the Trump administration ending a Medicare Part D prescription drug plan subsidy. C-SPAN's Washington Journal. Join the conversation live at 7 Eastern Friday morning on C-SPAN, C-SPAN Now, our free mobile app, or online at cspan.org.
1: We'll go now to the Hudson Institute in Washington, D.C. for a discussion on the Iran war and its impact on the Gulf region over the last 6 months. We'll hear from scholars at the Hudson Institute and the Foundation for Defense of Democracies.
2: On behalf of Hudson Institute, welcome to this panel discussion on the ongoing standoff in the Persian/Arabian Gulf. I'm Ludo Hood, and I'm a senior fellow in the Center for Peace and Security in the Middle East here at Hudson. I'm a recently liberated government apparatchik, having served 20 years in the U.S. Foreign Service until 2 weeks ago. I'm still getting used to saying whatever I want, which is maybe why I'm moderating rather than opining at today's event. A warm welcome to all those watching online and to our audience here at Hudson today. Unsurprisingly, there is a paucity of European diplomats in attendance, but I'm delighted to see colleagues from a number of Middle East embassies. If you have tuned in, or come here for hot takes on President Trump's latest capitalized Truth Social post or the Iranian regime's latest series of outlandish demands, you're at the wrong event. Today, thanks to the formidable knowledge and wisdom of our panelists, we will be placing the standoff in a historical and regional context, as well as taking the long view as we discuss scenarios going forward. Today's panel comprises two colleagues from Hudson and one of the great Iran scholars and commentators in town. First of all, I'd like to welcome Benenben Talablu from FDD, Foundation for the Defense of Democracies, where he directs the Iran program. And he is joined by my two colleagues in Hudson Center for Peace and Security in the Middle East, Zineb Rabua, and of course, the one and only Mike Duran. If you aren't following all three on X, Substack, and other platforms, you're missing out. Zineb, I'd like to start with you, please. Can we step back and frame the current U.S.-Iran conflict and now temporary impasse in a holistic framework? To what extent is this current conflict an inevitable denouement or conclusion of a half century of U.S.-Iran tensions? Or is this impasse or conflict somehow part of the ongoing conflict of cycles of conflict ever since the attack of October 7th, 2023?
3: Well, thank you very much for organizing and for having me and for the very kind introduction. I would say that I think that we miss about how Iran today is just very different from what it was just a few decades ago or a few years ago. For a very long time, there was this really way of analyzing things that it's really Iran's problems against the ones of Israel or Arab countries and Gulf countries, and that United States' role was to solve it, and if it can't, really just manage it, go around it, which is why there is this constant talk about a nuclear deal, etc. However, Iran took advantage of a lot of the opportunities that were available in having a better relationship with Russia when it comes to drones, when having a better relationship with China when it comes to making sure that China buys the oil, and thanks to that, they can finance Houthis, they can finance proxies, not just in Syria, but also in Iraq, etc. And so I think that in many ways, the Trump administration broke, I think, a status quo when it comes to how to see the problem. Are we going to go directly to the Indo-Pacific? Well, actually, it would be a big mistake, because how can you do that and really just focus on China when you have Iran in the Middle East being capable of not only closing the strait, as we've seen today, but also really just alienating every single Gulf country that is needed to collaborate on sanctions and on other things? Or is it possible to actually put an end to the problems that Iran has been posing when it comes not just to the nuclear program, but also to the ballistic missiles, cruise missiles, drones. Otherwise, I think it would have been very hard for the United States to focus on a theater while neglecting one that is going to basically hijack all of the United States programs. Another thing that
1: Hudson Institute fellow Zineb Rabua
3: believe is correct and from what you said about Hamas and all this cycle. I don't see really a cycle of violence. I see it as more of a fatigue of the Iran's revolutionary state, where it wasn't actually able to maintain all of those proxies and making sure that they're as strong as they seem to be. And I think that what happened to Hamas, what happened to Hezbollah, actually reflected an opportunity that Israel and the United States have seized. In making sure, for example, in a place like Syria, where for the first time the United States has direct contact, and that Gulf countries have now a Syria that is no longer a logistics hub for Iran. All of these are, I think, opportunities because Iran and the Islamic Republic is not simply a state that is just trying to get a nuclear weapon. It's actually a revolutionary state that has proxies, that has really an agenda and a doctrine, which also reflects in its arsenal. So this is how I would portray it.
2: Thanks, Zineb. Behnam, on the subject of what's happening inside the Islamic Republic, as we all know, in the opening hours and days of Operation Roaring Lion, the Israeli component of the beginning of the war, the former supreme leader and between 3 and 4 dozen of Iran's top military commanders were killed. How is the new leadership operating? To what extent are they literally running scared in so much as wondering if Mossad or other intel agencies have tabs on them? And who is running Iran these days?
4: Well, excellent question and impressive follow-up. I'm in a great Hudson sandwich right now. And I just want to say this is a huge get for Hudson, by the way. Having known Ludo for many years in government, out of government, this is a huge get. So really it's an honor to be on the stage with friends old and new and also to welcome Ludo outside of government to Hudson. So really thank you for making the transition and the great question.
2: You can answer the question now. Thank you.
5: I thought you were going to say that getting you here to this panel was a
2: That's
5: huge
2: what I thought.
5: Get for Hudson. I'm sandwiched here and it's a huge get for
4: I'm not that vain. But to the heart of the question, there's a couple media narratives to dispel about what's going on in Tehran. 500,000 foot, what you're watching right now is musical chairs among the Islamic Republic. You heard really from late February, February 28th, up until you could say end of July, early August, this one kind of consistent, some in the Iran expert community, some, for example, in the media, saying that, okay, oh my goodness, the U.S. and Israel made this gigantic strategic mistake. They attrited the revolutionary leadership, and the restraint-oriented faction was gone, and now this younger, more hardline generation is there. Let's take apart the first word, younger. The hearts of the Islamic Revolutionary Guard Corps, of the people with their fingers on the trigger, the heart of the people making key national security decisions, they are all aged 50 to 70. They are all Islamists, largely from the provinces, not from Tehran, and they are all Iran-Iraq war veterans who fought in that 8-year conflict. This was their foundational moment, and later on they went into government or military or to economy or even had some kind of a social life post-conflict. These guys were the key decision makers then. They are the key decision makers now. So this is the first thing. They're not young. They're of the same kind of 20-year generational group. The second thing, hard line. It's as if a lot of folks in Washington or around the world thought that the Islamic Republic prior to February 28th was Switzerland. Okay? It was not Switzerland. They say, oh my goodness, Zolgadze is now, or not anymore, but Zolgadze after the attack on February 28th he's an IRGC veteran, he's an IRGC general, he served in the Iran-Iraq war, he's the head of Iran's most important political national security decision-making body, the SNSE, to which I would say, yes. And the last three SNSC directors were also hardline, were also IRGC veterans. So the problem with the, forgive me, you mentioned Twitter or Truth Social, the Axios leak approach to Iran policy, the Twitter leak approach to Iran policy, or even the Trump social, the Truth Social leak approach to Iran policy is you miss this trend line. The war expedited the trend that Ali Khamenei for 37 years had installed inside the Islamic Republic, which was the ascendance of these hardline factions, of making the Islamic Revolutionary Guard Corps quite literally an X factor in Iran's politics, in Iran's economy, within the society of the Islamic Republic, and within the key military decision making. And one of the other legacies that we're living with that Ali Khamenei created is he took a personalist authoritarian dictatorship that was modeled on the traditional bait of a Shia Marja. You have the cleric whose office is administered by his son. You had Ayatollah Khomeini whose office was administered by Ahmad Khomeini and a cabal of clerics and military men around him. And he took that personalist system and he institutionalized it. And so therefore the question today, after 37 years of Ali Khamenei at the helm, is not who runs Iran, but what is running Iran? It is the Islamic Revolutionary Guard Corps. It is the Supreme National Security Council. It is the deep state. It is the constellation and cabal of these councils and institutions. It doesn't mean institution in the liberal Western democratic sense, but it means more diffuse decision making that is able to withstand this back and forth of social pressure from the streets and military and economic pressure. That doesn't mean it's more resilient. That just simply means it's more coarse. And then here's the last thing to take away. People are talking about a generational change. It's not a generational change. For example, Ahmad Vahidi, now IRGC, and Rezai, now SNSE, these guys, their record is out there. These guys are wanted for the 94 AMI attack, Interpol red notices, but also you zoom out and you look at how this part of the world is not just ideological or just ruthless, it's both at the same time. Because just a few years earlier, these guys, particularly Rezai, was also involved in things like Iran-Contra, which seems to be the scandal that all of Washington has forgotten about. So this hardline dogma and this ruthlessness, which is being misread, unfortunately, as pragmatism or moderation, is the kind of constellation of forces that is leading the Islamic Republic as it has kind of fractured and is not personalist, but is institutional. And these kind of systems...
1: Senior Director of the Iran Program at the Foundation for Defense of Democracies, Benem Ben Taleblu.
4: You don't bend. You have to break them.
2: Thanks for that. Well, later in the conversation, we'll talk about what that means for talks and negotiations and who's sitting at the table. But Mike, going to the point of the Iran-Contra scandal, and of course the presidency prior to that in some ways collapsed. Jimmy Carter was mortally wounded by the Iran hostage crisis. The point being that Iran has been a pebble in the shoe of every U.S. president, from Carter to Trump, and every president has had moments of dealing with Iran threats and at times almost hot war. We all know that Trump tried maximum containment in the first administration, having pulled out of the JCPOA. There was another version of maximum pressure for the first year and a bit of this administration. And then, of course, on February 28th, he pursued the current operation. How would you grade the administration's performance over the last 6 months on this latest effort by this latest U.S. president to deal with Iran?
5: So I'm a Republican, so I'm going to grade it on a curve. let me discuss the metric first, and then I'll get to the grade. I think there's been a failing of a general American failing in terms of dealing with Iran. I think it probably goes back before Obama, but you see it most starkly in the Obama administration, because Obama cut the nuclear deal and then delivered to Iran an enormous amount of cash, and turned a blind eye basically to the proxies and the missiles and drones. We can forgive him, I think, not foreseeing the rise of the missiles and drones, all these disruptive military capabilities. Nobody in 2015, I think, understood how significant this was going to be, and I think it's really, really significant. This is the biggest problem today. But there were a lot of people, including people at Hudson, saying in 2015 that we're turning a blind eye to Iran's rise across the region, to its proxies, its subversion of the region, and we're empowering it with this deal that just gives temporary, which it just entails on the part of the Iranians, temporary and reversible restrictions on stockpiles and levels of enrichment. So, I mean, if you think of Iran's defense posture as being a triad of the nuclear program, proxies, and disruptive military capabilities, We got in one leg of the triad, we got temporary and reversible restrictions, and then a complete green light to the Iranians to develop everything else. So that was, I think, a huge mistake in American strategy. And Donald Trump has reversed that, and he has returned deterrence and the credible threat of military force to the equation. And for that alone, I give him an A. I give him an A plus for that. It's absolutely necessary. You hear a lot of arguments, especially when talking to our European friends.
1: Director of the Hudson Institute's Center for Peace and Security in the Middle East, Michael Duran.
5: The Strait of Hormuz was open before the war. Now it's closed. The problem hasn't been solved. It's just been worsened and so on. And my answer to that is very simply is, what was your plan to stop Iran from developing a nuclear weapon? What was your plan from stopping Iran from putting its nuclear program behind a wall of missiles and drones that was going to exact, that if allowed to continue to develop, was going to exact such a high price from the United States if it attacked them that we would never be able to use them, we wouldn't have the military option. I think that what Donald Trump did was absolutely necessary. If he hadn't done it, what the Americans and the Israelis together did was absolutely necessary. If he hadn't done it, then every American base in the region was under threat, and we were going to have a nuclear-armed Iran in very short order. The price of doing anything about it was going to become prohibitive, and we also had an Iran that could be the proxy of China. In the event that we were to go, that China was to make a play for Taiwan, it would be able to close the Strait of Hormuz and the Bab al-Mandeb and so on. So I think we need to also see it in that global level. So I give him a very, very high marks for taking this on and expending the political capital that it took to do it. It's not a popular war. We all know that. Now, having said that, clearly we haven't achieved all of the goals of the war that the president set at the outset. I don't blame the administration for that entirely, or I don't really blame them for it at all, because as I see it, the problem is fundamentally a military problem. It's a hard power problem. We do not have a good answer to the drones, ballistic missiles, and cruise missiles. I hear people on television saying we can take the straits. We can take the straits, but that won't do it. That won't solve the problem, because the strait is being closed by drones, which can be launched. They don't have to be launched from the coastline. You don't have to. The Iranians don't have to hit every tanker in order to close the strait, because what they're doing is driving away the insurance companies and so. We have to eradicate the drone program. That is nearly an impossible mission, short of carrying out a regime change policy, or short of carrying out, destroying all of the export capacity of the Iranians, wiping out Karg Island. And this is a step that Donald Trump doesn't want to take. He doesn't want to take it because, one, I think there's a concern about a valid concern about. How the Iranians will retaliate. They'll hit desalinization plants in the Gulf. They'll hit the energy infrastructure in the Gulf. So there'll be the cost of the retaliation. And then also it means basically collapsing the Iranian economy. And so we're going to have hundreds of thousands of Iranian refugees into Turkey and into Europe. There are a lot of people who are saying this won't happen. If the United States escalates to the point that could actually change the calculus of the Iranians regarding the IRGC, regarding the Strait of Hormuz, maybe they're right. But if I were sitting at a table with the president, and the president said, "What do you think? Can you guarantee me that 3 more weeks of war is going to actually bring an end to the drone threat to the Strait?" I don't think I could tell him that. I don't think there's any intel that is going to be decisive
6: on that question. Everything that we're hearing out of the administration is that the military is telling him that different elements of the military are telling him something radically different. So at some point there just has to be political judgment. So I give the president very high marks for taking this problem on, but the problem hasn't been solved. There's no simple solution to it. We have a messy conflict which is going to be with us for many, many months and probably years to come.
2: Thanks, Mike. Zineb, can we go back to you? And I spent 20 years in the Foreign Service, mostly under Democratic administrations, in which Iran featured prominently in the overall Middle East problem set, if you will. And as we all know, the Obama administration devoted considerable effort and even risked its legacy on getting a deal with the Iranians. From my perspective, recognizing the both near and long-term threats posed by the regime, given its quest for nuclear weapons and its highly doctrinaire nature. The point being is that people on both sides of the aisle for years, if not decades, have recognized the profound threat from Iran. So the obviously this war from day one, from that very first night back on February 28th, became very polarized, and people back then were judging it, very much along partisan lines, political partisan lines. What has surprised you about the nature of the debates, both politically and then perhaps even more like in a social context within, the U.S. commentariat as well as the body politic?
3: I think that what surprised me was just how there was an absence of understanding China, and especially China's relationship with Iran. And also, Mike spoke about the military constraint. There was also an economic constraint. Whenever a president looked at the Iran problem, there was this, I think, fear of an economic recession or a global recession, a huge economic disaster because of the strait, but also because there was no guarantee that Gulf countries would also be more accommodating. And I think that the fact that today the war is ongoing, yes, it's true there are the same strikes, but the Operation Economic Fury, especially on the naval blockade, and making sure that the IRGC doesn't have the same economic tools and leverage, and the domestic side is also being weakened, I think that changed fundamentally how we should perceive doing anything in comes with deterring Iran or making sure that it's weakened. And a big part of that was actually making sure that China does not help Iran. If you look at the sanctions, the sanctions on the teapot refineries, the sanctions on the satellite companies that were providing the IRGC with targeting data, if you look at the sanctions even on the shadow banking, not just in the UAE but also in Hong Kong, and some of it was also in Belarus, I think the debate, I was very surprised, because actually when you look at some of the Arab media, especially Arabia, etc., I was very surprised that you find Gulf Arabs talking about it very openly, that that the Saudis have normalized with China, and have normalized with Iran through China under the assumption that China would play a big role, at least on the diplomatic level, making sure that Iran does not head Saudis, does not head other Gulf countries. It didn't work. And on top of the fact that it didn't work, Arab countries were actually already making a lot of moves that would have gave China immense leverage in the region. You've seen maybe some of the discussions about trading in yuan, giving China a lot of advantages when it comes to big contracts on infrastructure, on technology. I mean, people forget that just a few years ago, the UAE let go of F-35s for Huawei. And this is something very important when we think about Iran's role and how alienating Gulf countries, because the United States did not want to deter Iran, was actually costing the United States the whole region and giving China an immense advantage that it can weaponize. So I think that sort of framing, but I think it's also a habit of seeing every single conflict in the Middle East from this very tiny lens of who are the domestic players, etc., and not seeing the big picture, because Iran is also, for example, active in Venezuela. One of the first sanctions were against Hezbollah. So seeing all of that, I think, was very much missing in the debate, and I was very surprised that it wasn't in the Gulf.
1: Hudson Institute Research Fellow Zineb Rabua.
2: Thanks for that. Mehnam, can we turn to you? Zineb mentioned the Navy blockade, and that has been accompanied by what seems to be a particularly effective slew of measures being announced by Scott Bessent's Treasury Department, including enforcement actions on third countries, including recently Chinese and Emirati entities, for example. To what extent is this U.S. economic pressure having an impact? If you can talk about what it means internally at a macro and micro level, and to what extent, in your humble opinion, do you think it can have an effect on either the regime's calculus and or behavior?
4: So I think the administration is reverting to some of the tried and true but also successful tactics that we saw in Trump term one, particularly November 2018 to January 2021, which was then popularly called max pressure. And a lot of it is kind of what you see from Treasury today is a creative riff on some of the authorities, on some of the penalties, on some of the tools, and on some of the targets that were identified during Trump term one, and unfortunately some of which atrophied under Biden term one. Now, the identification of petrochemicals, for example, instead of just petroleum, the identification of shippers, insurers, refiners, those doing the ghost fleet, but also a key network of banking installations, basically front companies in jurisdictions that are still connected to the formal financial system that either help launder Iranian money for military purposes or help bring back oil and energy money into the Islamic Republic. And they have various touch points around the world. And I think Treasury has correctly identified them. You know, Oman, UAE, Turkey, Hong Kong, mainland China, for example, these are key offenders. But then if you peel back just a few years ago, there were cases that even involved major financial institutions. Our British friends are here. There was a great piece in the FT, I think, in 2024 about how Iran had managed to touch two major banking entities in the UK. I mean, I'll let you guys look at the FT piece to see the name. I don't want to blast them here. But this is how far and how sophisticated this web of what we would traditionally poo-poo as front companies or shadow banking entities had gone. So this is how sophisticated the shell game had gotten. And the Trump administration reverting to that post-failed MOU, post-war, which has been put on pause, will be a necessary but not sufficient ingredient to either help him contain the Islamic Republic in the short term, in the medium term to help maximize the time frame of the military wins that Mike mentioned that were able to be imposed during the 40-day war. So basically constraining the regime on the budgetary side post-fighting while adding on the blockade basically allows you to weaponize the dollar in a way that you have done damage, particularly to the above-ground solid propellant ballistic missile production in Iran. And if you squeeze the resources at a time when they otherwise have budgetary issues, they have subsidy issues, it was a failed state pre-war, it was a failed state even pre-protests. Anyway, when you look at the macroeconomic indicators sliding this way, like inflation, for example, in the Islamic Republic, you maximize that, which means you maximize the damage that was done by the kinetics in the previous round of fighting. And if Iran's philosophy is, you mentioned partisan politics, if it's build back better as quickly as possible, some of you may know that bill.
5: Are you saying that the IRGC are a bunch of Democrats?
4: No, I'll let you say that. But if their philosophy is to build back better or to build back faster or to race us to build, these are the tools that actually put time on our side.
1: When Iran Program Senior Director at the Foundation for Defense of Democracies, Benham Ben Talablu.
4: Those tools, which again, time-tested in term one, they didn't deal a strategic defeat, but they helped us grapple with and wrestle with the Islamic Republic. You marry that with the blockade, my fear for the presidents prior to the midterms, again, making it now unfortunately political, is not failure. My fear for the president now is success. Because if you marry this powerful financial architecture with what the blockade was able to do, I mean, just look at the oil exports from February, I think, to May. 2.1 million barrels per day, 1.15 million barrels per day, 900,000 barrels per day, and then by the time you got to the full month of the blockade, after about a half month of the ceasefire, you had only 64,000 barrels per day. Only four ships got past the U.S. that month before we got into the month that led to the negotiations, that got into the MOU. So this will be effective. You will physically constrain the commodity. You will physically constrain the resources that will flow back. You put the macroeconomic squeeze on them, which for the Islamic Republic, which in Persian we have a saying, dan dunit Trump roshemor, dan, like they've counted Trump's teeth, they've measured every move he's going to make. They actually think he's fairly predictable rather than unpredictable at this point. It's low probability, high impact. Will he be able to kind of break their mold of their assessment of him? And what you might actually have now is the Islamic Republic, once we revert to economic pressure, they might lean in on asymmetric military pressure. And they might do so at a time that might deliver some sort of an October surprise or constrain his options or create one surrender option or one major military engagement option come November, come October prior to November. So I think we will be fairly successful in putting the squeeze. I think that is demonstrated, and I think now there's newer tools like the blockade that could be married to do this. It'll have that budgetary effect. They'll try to ride it out, but they'll also try to squirm to get out. And just like we saw under Max Pressure 1.0, that squirming is creative, and that squirming is dangerous. Look, you had May, June, the limpet mines, when Iran attached those mines to ships on the other side of the Persian Gulf. Then you had the shooting of the U.S. drone in June 2019. Then you had September 2019, the cruise missile and drone attacks on Abqaiq and Khorais. And that got us into the cycle of violence where the Shia militias were brought in. And then September through December attacks by Shia militias, and then the killing of Qasem Soleimani. So it forces us into having to think big to break the low-intensity Iranian escalation. That's their bid to break out of the sanctions. So now we're simply going to be in a different race. And what I would advise the president and the NSC and everyone else to do is prepare for success. Once you squeeze them, red team what they will do next and prepare the offset now. I have no problem with turning the fighting on and off, even though I think that's not the best approach. But if you do turn it off, if you do try to pursue diplomacy, if you do try to pursue a deal, if you do try to handhold and arm twist media and markets just to make sure that what Zineb mentioned, which is this global financial crisis, doesn't emerge, if you do all of that, I hope you use the time well here in this town to prepare for how Iran is preparing and then beat them, in the words of the president, in this own new chess game.
2: Well, speaking of counting the teeth, to invoke your phrase there, Benham, Mike, obviously this conflict is much bigger than U.S.-Iran. We haven't talked about Israel, who was a party to the conflict in the first few months and obviously has a major vote and has their own red lines when it comes to Iran. Could you tell us where you think the national security establishment in Israel is right now on where things are heading? Obviously, we have elections coming up, and that's going to have some bearing. Maybe you can comment on that, too. And then separately, and we can then open this second part up to the others, is what are our Gulf allies thinking? What are the Jordanians thinking? And perhaps we could also wonder, what should they be thinking, given the hesitation that we see for most of those governments right now?
5: I think for everyone, and Israelis and the Gulf allies, the reality of the situation is it's all in the hands of Donald Trump. So the Israelis have lots of ideas about what they'd like to do. They have lots of frustrations, and they also have a lot of gratitude for what Trump has done. But those thoughts and those emotions don't really matter. Because Donald Trump is the decider here about whether the war moves forward or whether to escalate or not to escalate, or how to respond to whatever next move Iran makes in the way that Behnam just described. And I think the Gulf allies are in the same situation. There seems to be, from what we can tell, There's a range of views in the Gulf. Let me go back to Israel for a second. Israel would like to escalate. If Donald Trump said, "I want to escalate tomorrow," the Israelis would be all in. But they know that Donald Trump is going to make the decision. In the Gulf, there's clearly a range. I think all indications are that the Emiratis would be very comfortable with escalation. The Saudis less so. The Omanis even less than the Saudis. The Saudis are hard to gauge. One suspects that if Donald Trump told Mohammed bin Salman that he was going to finish the job, eliminate the Iranian threat once and for all, then there would be no problem there. I remember when I worked in the White House and, 2006, President Bush sent a letter to the Crown Prince of Saudi Arabia, and said we had just started the sanctions regime against what became the sanctions regime against Iran, and President Bush invited the Saudis to join in. And basically, our idea was that the Saudis should go to the
6: City of London and say to the banks there, you can bank with Iran or you can bank with Saudi Arabia, but you can't do both. And the idea was that we wanted to raise the cost of doing business to Iran across the board. That's the whole idea behind the sanctions. Anyway,
1: Director of the Center for Peace and Security in the Middle East at the Hudson Institute, Michael Duran. This event is also hosted by the Hudson Institute.
6: Anyway, and Crown Prince Abdullah wrote back this letter, and I spent hours reading it and rereading and rereading it. It was written in very indirect language. So what I'm about to say is my interpretation of the letter, not what it actually said verbatim. But at a certain point, the light bulb went off, and I thought, oh, what he's saying here is actually pretty clear. It's, my friend George, if you tell me that you're going to go in and take care of this problem once and for all, I'm all in with you. Mm. But if you want me basically to go to war with this regime, and then you're going to cut a deal with it in 6 months from now, or you're going to leave office and this problem is going to be hanging there and your successor is going to come in and have a different approach, then I'm going to be out there alone with a target on my back, and so I'm not willing to do this. And I think that description from 2006, I think it just holds true all the way to this moment for all of the Gulf allies. The Gulf allies have been whipsawed by the United States. We have these two radically different interpretations of Iran in our system. Let's call it the Democratic version and the Republican version, although there are plenty of Republicans who have the Democratic version and plenty of Democrats who have the, and vice versa. But the, you know, one sees Iran as weak, status quo oriented, pragmatic, we can cut a deal with it, it's not the ally of China, and if we just distance ourselves a little bit from the Israelis and the Saudis, we can cut a deal. The Saudis aren't anymore, but back in, that was the Obama argument. We can cut a deal with them. We can stabilize the region and put an end to all this conflict. And then there's the Republican view, which is that we're in a long-term contest with these guys. They're very devious. They're very resourceful. They're a lot weaker than us, but they have these skills and these capabilities that we can't minimize. We shift back and forth, and we leave them in a position of not really knowing exactly what they can do. So they hedge. All of them hedge one to one extent or another. It's a completely rational response to an America that can't figure out what it's doing with Iran. You asked me before how to grade the Trump administration. I will give it a relatively low grade on one thing, which is describing to the American people and to our allies and to the world the contest that Behnam just described. We're in a long-term conflict with these guys. They're a serious enemy. They have serious capabilities. They have tremendous vulnerabilities as well. And we have to just kind of grim up and get ready for this long-term conflict. The president doesn't want to say that. We can understand why he doesn't want to. He came to power saying that he's going to end these forever wars, or not get engaged in these for forever wars. And he has a wing of the MAGA movement that doesn't like the war at all. And so he wants to promise that it's going to be quick and decisive. And he wants to keep it off the headlines. But I think he's not doing himself any favors in the long term, because the Iranians are going to try to keep it in the headlines and the conflict is going to stay there. There hasn't been a regime change of a kind that means that we're suddenly going to be able to have a deal of the century with the Iranians. We're going to be, unless the regime falls, and there's no reason to believe it's going to fall next week or the week after, we're going to be in a long-term contest with them in which we're going to have to contain them, and in which there's going to have to be a military element of the containment. And I think the president needs to level with the American people about that and explain that this is what's happening.
2: Thanks, Mike. I'd love to open things up to the audience now. There's a microphone being passed around. Who would like to ask the first question?
5: You can ask Behnam about his pocket square. That's a completely legitimate question.
2: Autorial questions are. Yes,
4: fashion fatwas accepted.
7: Thank you, everyone. My name is Khaled Malouf. I'm with the Cohen Group. Dr. Duran, you mentioned that you gave President Trump an A for performance in the war.
5: A plus,
7: even better, on the curve. But I think you mentioned that the reason for that was because there needs to be a solution to the nuclear program and the ballistic missiles, which are serving as a shield to that. My question is, what some people have argued is that the reason that the Strait of Hormuz was closed is because we were going after the regime, or at least we indicated that, and so they had to pull out all the stops to make sure that they would put as much pressure on the United States as possible to prevent, to get them to withdraw or pull back from the war. And that's the reason that in June 2025, Ayatollah Khamenei did not order the closure of the Strait, because he wanted limited response, limited operation. If we are trying to achieve limited objectives in terms of degrading the ballistic missiles arsenal and the nuclear weapons program,

0: have simply done that instead of going after the regime. And in that case, perhaps they would have done the same response as in June 2025 in terms of only limited strikes on a U.S. bases instead of closing the strait and causing mayhem in the region. And then in that case, we would have limited the damage that came from the Iranian response. And so perhaps we could have had a very limited Israeli campaign that did not involve the United States, that only struck ballistic missiles, did not go after the leaders. And we could have still gotten the benefits that you discussed, but without the ramifications of a closed strait and damage to our Gulf allies. Thank you.
1: So I reject the basic premise that what the Iranians have done is a reaction to this perception that Trump is carrying out a regime change policy. I think Trump has made it really clear to them, and I think to all of us as well, that he is primarily concerned with one thing, and that's the nuclear program. And he wants an end to the nuclear program. He believed he did that. He believed last June in the 12-day war that he had indicated to them that he was willing to take extraordinary military measures in order to prevent a nuclear program. He assumed that by giving them a bloody nose in June, that would sober them up, and that would bring them to the table, and they could cut the deal that he's looking for. They are wedded to their nuclear program. There should be one thing that should be clear to us since 2006 when they first started enriching. They are willing to pay an extraordinary cost, both in terms of money and damage to their economy, damage to their position in the world, in order to hold on to that program. So the tone of your question I put into that whole category of people that I alluded to before, who think that there's this pragmatic regime there that has shared interests with the United States objectively, and that if we just calibrate our diplomacy in the right way, we can.
2: Director of the Center for Peace and Security in the Middle East at the Hudson Institute, Michael Duran.
1: Find the Goldilocks solution in which we can have an understanding with them, in which they won't move to acquire a nuclear weapon, and we can all get rich together. And I think that that's just unrealistic.
3: Adam, any quick additions to that?
4: Just one or two quick footnotes. I don't want to say that this is striking an intermediate position, but I fear it is striking an intermediate position. And it has nothing to do with U.S. strategy, but it has everything to do with Iran's perception of U.S. strategy, which is it's not the strikes that took out the Supreme Leader on February 28th that made Iran dash for this existential option. It's the fact that it knew that particularly the Trump administration in term one, but also in term two, was able to achieve limited military objectives with limited military means. And while I, as an American sitting here, might critique even some of the way those were levied, because we took out Soleimani, they got to close the round by going against al-Assad base. You know, we took out the enrichment program, but they got to close the round by going against Al Udeid. I would be critical of allowing them to close the round, because that gives them the ability to say, okay, I can escalate, I can save face. We don't want them to save face. This is about basically curb stopping them. But what happened in the month before, the 8 or 9 times President Trump in the month of January, again, which we haven't discussed yet, this is the forcing function for the current crisis. The president spoke of the Iran challenge in an existential and historic way. You know, he stood with the Iranian people in a way that no other U.S. president or no other liberal Western democratic leader did. This is absolutely unprecedented. And the Islamic Republic, in its own conception of having seen America and Israel score these limited military means, military objectives with limited military means, and saw the attriting of its proxy power in the region, just saw its enrichment program taken off the table by the successful military option Mike mentioned, in its own conception, believed it survived a foreign-instigated uprising that it had to bring foreign Shia militias to crush in the month of January, the most historic protest in the history of the Islamic Republic, the most violently repressed ones too. And they saw that U.S. rhetoric, and they saw the U.S. kind of feign in creating space for diplomacy. They told us all throughout the month of January that they would internationalize this. These are multiple Khamenei comments, after Araghchi comments, after IRGC comments. It was all there in the month of February, once the protest started and before the fighting, once the protest stopped and before the fighting started, that they would internationalize this. And I think that was the time for us to

0: think about, if we're going to go big, how do you prepare for their version of a big offset? And that's precisely why Iranian officials today talk about holding on to the Strait of Hormuz for dear life, or not giving Trump the optics of a win related to the Strait of Hormuz, and even why an official just a few days ago, I think I'm doing the IRNA translation right now, but it's basically said that this is their new nuclear weapon, the Strait of Hormuz. And they see it as the U.S. having moved to existential, even though Mike is rightly saying that, no, in reality, the policy the president drove, maybe the rhetoric was different, but the policy he drove was still limited in means and scope, and he had prioritized it for the American public of nuclear uber alles.
1: May I? Can I just ask you,
2: in terms of the question,
1: do you think that a toned down American rhetoric or a more targeted approach could have led us to a to some kind of understanding with the regime?
0: No understanding or modus vivendi, in my view, is possible with or without the rhetoric. But perhaps a slightly different use of force between the month of January and February, not against the nuclear program, but against the thing that the president identified as a new interest. You know, a Trumpian version of R2P. And don't say it's not possible, because the president did it twice in Syria in the first term. He punished a norm which the Obama administration was unwilling to punish, which was the use of chemical weapons. And he did it without it leading to regime change and without it leading to a massive war. So these things are possible. But yeah, I agree with you that no modus vivendi is possible.
3: Zineb, before we take another question from the audience, could we return to a country that you invoked in both your previous answers, China? And could you discuss a little bit how you see both China and, to a lesser extent, Russia playing a role in this? And if you can comment on direct support to the Islamic Republic, please do.
4: Yeah, so I think that one of the most interesting things that happened was how We talk a lot about the Strait of Hormuz on the military side, but there's also a political side, because what the Iranians are doing is also hurting China, and immensely. And it was very visible in, for example, some of their statements. They were very actually cautious to not say to Iran, oh, actually what you're doing against our partners is actually wrong. And in fact, Bahrain and other Arab countries, they have came up with a resolution at the UN level that China vetoed. And that was a big, I think, it was a big thing, because it meant that China had actually made a bet that what the Iranians are doing is actually temporary. But you can see now, especially in China's domestic economy, how it's actually impacting them as well, which is why I think that it's good to put that as a factor, but also put the midterms factor, because I just don't see the president going with this, with high prices, high energy prices, when there are elections. And so this whole managing diplomacy, yes, there's a pragmatic side. I also see it as a way to buy time from the U.S. side while there's other things happening. So there is that, but also on how China and the Russians have been trying to seize an opportunity. I think the opportunity kind of closed, because what basically happened was that you have the UAE, Kuwait, Bahrain, and other countries collaborating through CENTCOM with Israel in a way they just have never done before. People like to talk about the Abraham Accords as this simple symbolic thing, but in reality, it has now a huge security dimension that the United States was dreaming of, quite frankly, because it's impossible to have a region where the United States has to go back and forth. And I think that in itself is something that China is trying to push against, and you can see that in a lot of the information warfare and propaganda that is ongoing. And I think that this is also important when talking about the Strait as well, is that there wasn't actually a huge debate about diversification of the Strait, even though everyone knew that Iran was capable of doing it. But now I think that there is that debate, and on top of that, that the diversification will happen through the United States companies or the involvement of Western countries in projects like IMEC, et cetera, which are not going to include anything that China or Russia or Russian companies. The Russians have been, for example, very active in the Suez Canal, et cetera. So in many ways, I think they've tried to capitalize on some of Iran's malign activities, but I think that the opportunity kind of closed.
3: Thanks, Zineb. Any additional questions from the audience? In the far, far back on the left, not you, Nir.
5: Hi, I'm Ethan Goldrich, a former student of Dr. Duran's and the former colleague of Ludo's. So my question for the panelists, what grade would you give to the June 17th MOU? And what status do you think that the ideas that are in that MOU will have if there's ever a return to negotiations?
3: Mike, would you like to take a first quick stab at that?
1: Yeah, I'd love to take a stab at that. And what a pleasure to see Ethan. I haven't seen Ethan in years.
3: He looks the same though, right?
1: He looks exactly the same. Yeah. 27 years old. It's a great question. I think the Trump interpretation of the MOU was there are really two clauses that matter there. One of them is the strait is opened, and he assumed that the Iranian need to sell oil meant that the strait would be open. And then the second one was, I think it was clause number 9, was that there'll be no change in the nuclear status quo. So there'll be no enriching of uranium, and what he calls the nuclear dust will remain underground. So all of the stuff in the clause about the opening of the straits, it talked about negotiations between Iran and Oman and all of that. He can live with that. That's all about tolling in the future.
6: The Hudson Institute's Michael Duran.
1: Iran imposing tolls in the future. But as long as the MOU is in force, there will be no tolling. So it would be open straight and nuclear dust in the ground. That's what I think he thought he was getting out of this. Of course, the Iranians have a different interpretation. The key phrase that for them in the clause on the strait is that the parties will make arrangements regarding transit of the strait. And they're saying make arrangements means you have to coordinate with us, which basically amounts to tolling in the end. And I think that's the essence of what we're fighting over at the moment. I mean, there are all these larger questions that we're talking about. But really what Donald Trump is trying to do is impose his version of the MOU on the Iranians. Everything else from the Trump point of view in the MOU, like the $300 billion development fund for Iran and so on, that's all just window dressing around those two items, I believe. I think there was also an American calculation in here that the ability of the Iranians to sell oil was going to be limited, so that the money that they would get from the sanctions relief would have a relatively small impact, given all of the damage that had been done to the Iranian economy by the war. The packaging of it, though, the packaging of it was a huge boon to Iranian propaganda, because it struck people immediately when it came out as if Trump had completely capitulated and was about to channel $300 billion into the regime. It seemed like like JCPOA on steroids. I don't think that's at all what the administration had in mind. Trump, if you look at, there was in Trump 1, there was the deal of the century, where there was going to be huge investment into the Palestinian Authority and building up the Palestinian Authority. And then we had Gaza Lago, we were going to create the Riviera on the Mediterranean in Gaza. And so there's a pattern here where he will
7: build a, you know, paint a picture of an incredibly rosy future, and people get a lot of the debate focuses on the picture of the rosy future, when the real issue is what are the details about what's happening today. And so that's how I would interpret the MOU.
3: I said no hot takes at the beginning of the event, but I'll give a quick hot take as a former diplomat. I do think that with a little bit of effort, the MOU could have been better phrased. We could have said more or less the same thing, but used artful language that would have made us look less weak. And I think, again, just a bit more effort, a bit more clever engagement, maybe with the Qataris or another mediator, could have given us a piece of paper that wouldn't have caused such enormous heartburn for people who want to see forward movement on the Iran program.
7: Can I follow up on that?
3: Yes, in 10 seconds, Dr. Durant.
7: I'm going to agree with you too.
3: Okay, then yeah.
7: Then I can have 20 seconds. I agree with what Ludo said, and it goes back to what I said before about the Trump administration. I don't give them high remark. I don't want to say I give them low grade, but I don't give them high marks on their explanation of what they're doing. Trump has this characteristic where he places himself above the debate. Rather than positioning himself in the debate, he's always above and always mediating. So he presents it as if, you know, there's this sort of JCPOA team inside his own administration and among our allies. There's Team Israel and Team Anti-JCPOA, and then there's Team JCPOA and Team Accommodation, and he's just kind of mediating between the two. And so it often looks like at any given moment Trump is about to become Barack Obama. I have many friends who actually were, you know, very hardliners, more hardline than Vietnam on the regime, who believe that Trump has really become Obama. And that is all down to that whole interpretation is down to some of the rhetoric coming out of the administration about let's cut a deal with the Iranians, win-win, we can build a beautiful Gulf together with mutual investment and so on. And I don't think any of that really reflects how the president is thinking about the conflict, any of his more considered strategic positions. But it does create a lot of confusion about what he's up to.
3: In the last 2 minutes, we're going to do a rapid fire round. This might be of use to those of you whose primary source of income is polymarket betting these days. But let's do a quick yes-no round, please, if that's okay with the audience and with the panelists. Starting with you, Zineb. We've got midterm elections November 3rd. So, come Thanksgiving, will the U.S. be negotiating face-to-face with Iranian officials, yes or no?
4: Yes.
0: Benham? Unfortunately, yes.
7: Yes.
3: Unfortunately or fortunately?
7: Depends on what the outcome of the negotiation is.
4: I am for deception. So when I see a negotiation,
8: no.
4: When I see a negotiation, I'm preparing for the next strike. So.
3: All right, next round. Come Thanksgiving, will the Strait of Hormuz be largely open?
0: Are you trying to make us work during Thanksgiving?
4: Probably yes.
3: Benham?
0: Meaningfully no.
7: I'm between them. I'm kind of yes, kind of no.
3: This is very unlike Mike Duran. He's gone with two hedges.
7: No, it's going to be
3: in a row.
7: It's going to be like we're still going to be in this
4: yeah.
7: Twilight zone.
4: Yeah.
3: Well, so this may answer the final question. Come Thanksgiving, will the U.S. and or Israel be bombing IRGC targets? Yes or no?
4: Yes.
0: The Americans at least would have by then once.
4: Yeah, but
7: man, I'm going to hedge again. There's a greater likelihood that after the election, the midterm election and the Israeli election, there's a greater likelihood that Donald Trump will escalate. But it's not simply because of the election that he doesn't want to escalate. So I would increase the likelihood of major military operations come Thanksgiving. But I'm not willing to say it's a yes.
3: Okay. Well, thanks everyone for coming today. We're 2 minutes over time, but we plan to do this again in the coming weeks as this impasse / conflict unfolds. Thanks very much.
7: You see, I.
6: A discussion on the Iran war hosted by the Hudson Institute and moderated by its senior fellow at the Center for Peace and Security in the Middle East, Ludo Hood. We also heard from that center's director, Michael Duran, and research fellow Zeynep Rubua. They were joined by Benam Bentaleh Blue of the Foundation for Defense of Democracies.
8: Watch America's Book Club, C-SPAN's bold original series, Sunday, with our guest, national journalist and author, Lois Romano. Her best-selling book on Mary Todd Lincoln, An Inconvenient Widow, reveals the life of a first lady who navigated personal turmoil and public scrutiny. During one of the most consequential moments in U.S. history, Lois Romano served as an editor, columnist, and reporter for The Washington Post and Politico, and is best known for her in-depth coverage of American political culture. She joins our host, renowned author, and civic leader, David Rubenstein, at the historic Ford's Theater in Washington, D.C., for a lively discussion on the legacy and misconceptions about Mary Todd Lincoln and the presidency of Abraham Lincoln.
9: You decided to write a book on Mary Todd Lincoln, Abraham Lincoln's only wife. And why did you decide to write a book, and what was your concern about her reputation that led you to write this book?
10: Her biography was not well-rounded, that she was judged by some of her flaws, and no one should be judged by only her flaws. And from the beginning, I felt much compassion. And by the end, I just felt so deeply for her. She, during the course of her life, she lost three children before 18. And her husband was shot in front of her. And she lost her mother at six. And she went through a civil war. And half of her family, actually more than half of her family, was fighting for the Confederacy. And she received no sympathy or empathy from anyone.
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11: All right, thank you. You clap because I'm your boss. Thank you very much, Jolene. I appreciate it. Good morning to everybody here and to folks watching. Thank you for spending a few minutes with me. I wanted to address everybody within the department, say hello and talk for a few minutes. So thank you. I want to start by thanking President Trump for having the confidence in me first to nominate me to be the Deputy Attorney General and then to nominate me to be your Attorney General. I believe, and I truly believe, that there is no better job for a lawyer, no better way for a lawyer to serve this country than to work within the Department of Justice. And so me getting the opportunity to serve again within the department and now to lead the department is something I promise you I will never take for granted. I also want to take a moment and thank Attorney General Bondi for her leadership, for her friendship that we had over the past several years, the foundation that she laid for 14 months within this department is extraordinarily important to me and to those around me and really put us in a position to succeed. So thank you. But mostly, I want to thank every one of you. You make me look good. When I talk to the president, when I talk to Congress, like I spent the past few months doing, when I talk to the American people, when I meet with other leaders, whether it's at the state level or at the national level or visitors, when I talk about all the ways that we're having success, when I talk about the ways we're making America safe, when I talk about the wins, when I talk about the successes, I know that it's not me doing that. And I still take full credit. And so But I mean that. I mean the wins, the successes, the work that you all put in every day. There are no better lawyers, there's no better paralegals, there's no better support staff, no better civil servants anywhere in the world than those that work here at the Department of Justice. And I want to talk about for a minute the brave men and women that work at the Department of Justice in a law enforcement capacity. I don't want to leave anybody out. The marshals, ATF, DEA, FBI, the Bureau of Prisons, our criminal investigators, OIG, that they're, you make cases for us, you make sacrifices for us, you put your lives on the line every day. When you hug your loved ones in the morning, it's a little bit different than when I hug my loved ones, because you know that there's a chance that you may not come home. And so we're, everybody in this room is eternally grateful to our great law enforcement partners that work at the Department of Justice. Some of you guys may have heard this already, and I'm sorry to repeat myself, but it's my story, and so I have to say it over and over. I started in the bond building in year of our Lord, 1995, when I was in college. I started as an intern. I started for one semester. My senior year of college, I extended it to two semesters. I then convinced them to hire me as a contractor, where I worked for a year in the asset forfeiture money laundering section, and then got a job as a government paralegal, as a paralegal specialist, one floor up, I think one floor up in the bond building in the narcotic and dangerous drug section, where I worked for 2 years, and then I moved to New York with my young family and continued working as a paralegal in the SDNY U.S. Attorney's Office, where I stayed for about 4 years while I went to night law school. And I loved every minute of those jobs, every job. When I was an intern, when I was a contractor, when I was a paralegal here, when I was a paralegal in New York, I loved the passion I saw in the prosecutors and the support staff. I loved the mission. I loved the camaraderie. It was every job I had was just a little bit better and a little bit more fun than the one that I had had before. I then, as hopefully you know, had the privilege of serving as an AUSA in the SDNY for 9 years. And once again, I loved that job just a little bit more than I loved every job I had had before that. And every step, every one of those jobs, everything that I did during my professional career, it made me who I am today. And so when you think about who you are and the body of work and what you've done, how that influences the decisions that you make today and the things that you do, I am the same way. And so I tell you that first as Deputy Attorney General and now as your Attorney General, I promise you that I will lead this department with integrity. I promise you that I will focus on our core mission, which is to uphold the rule of law fairly and impartially, to keep this great country safe, and to protect the rights of every citizen in this country. And I think about integrity and that as a word, but it's really, in my mind, keeping a promise to each other, to yourself, and to everybody that you interact with. And for what we do, it's a promise that we're going to uphold the law without fear or favor. It's a promise that when it comes to the criminal side, that we're going to go after criminals. If you break into somebody's home and you commit a robbery and it's a federal crime, we're going to prosecute you. If you sell drugs, we're going to prosecute you. If you steal from the FISC, we're going to prosecute you. It's a promise that everybody in this building, everybody watching, the career professionals that do their jobs every day with honesty and with courage, not because something they read in the media or something that they hear, but because it's exactly the right thing to do. It's
6: Attorney General Todd Blanch.
11: That we will always protect and that we will always defend our law enforcement partners in this country. The men and women who who run towards danger every day are the men and women that everybody in this department will be committed to protecting. Everyone in this room, everybody watching at our U.S. Attorney's offices across the country and our federal law enforcement offices across the country have a lot to be proud of what we've accomplished over the past year and a half. And, you know, it's easy to focus on the negative or the news story that is critical of something that we're doing or something that we've done, or questions is something that we're doing or something that we've done. But do not forget that we have accomplished a tremendous amount of good, positive work in the past year and a half. Just the violent crime rates in this country have gone way, way down. And that's not all the federal government. But it's certainly, we are certainly a big part of that success. We have arrested hundreds, thousands, tens of thousands of violent offenders, both in the drug space, human trafficking space, and other space. These are men and women who are now removed from our communities so that our communities can be safer. And that's work that you all have done over the past year and a half. We captured most of the FBI's 10 most wanted. We've seized thousands of kilograms of fentanyl that would otherwise have poisoned our communities and our neighbors. Something that we did early on, which I think is important, we designated the major cartels as foreign terrorist organizations, because that's what they are. They're terrorists. They murder, they traffic, and poison for profit. And as you all have seen, we're using every tool in our arsenal to go after these terrorists, whether it's just enhanced charges at the prosecution level, asset forfeiture, pressure on their networks here and abroad. And we're seeing success in actually making a real difference in this country in what has been a war on drugs since most of us were young, were children. We're aggressively going after violent criminals, gangs, TDA, MS-13, Bloods, Crips, any of the gangs that target our communities, and we're not going to stop doing that. And I want to say it again, but it's something that I say every time that I speak to any law enforcement organization, and I hope that you all share this vision with me, that we will always back the blue and back our federal law enforcement partners without apology. And what that means at the federal level is that anytime somebody assaults a federal law enforcement officer, we will prosecute them to the best of our ability. I think it's important to talk about the work that this department has done protecting and defending the integrity of our borders and the enforcement of our immigration laws. It's not optional to do that. It's foundational to the rule of law, to the safety of our communities. When we talk about, and we've talked a lot about protecting the FISC, we are pouring a lot of energy and a lot of resources into anybody who's committing a fraud against this government. And we're going to continue to do that. We're going to continue to defend the executive branch's policies and regulations, and that, whether that means standing up for an agency being targeted because of a decision or rule they make, or whether it means our great civil division attorneys, civil division AUSAs across the country pursuing affirmative litigation, which we're doing a ton of.
6: Attorney General Todd Blanche.
11: Defending our rights as citizens and quorums across the country, that's extraordinarily important work that is often done behind closed doors and often not on the front page of the papers, but it's the core of the essence of what keeps the executive branch running. And so we're going to continue to do that. Our appellate attorneys here at Maine Justice, our appellate attorneys at U.S. Attorney's offices across the country have had a very busy year, and I think that will continue. But the work that you're doing defending decisions and defending convictions in the criminal space and defending decisions by lower courts, appealing decisions by lower courts that we disagree with, making sure that every case we bring or we defend is decided based on the facts and the law and not for some other purpose. I want to speak for just 1 minute about what I really love about this department, if it hasn't come out already. What I have seen over the past 30 years working intimately with this department is that this department succeeds when people of different backgrounds, different politics, different life experiences put the mission of the department first. The best AUSAs, the best trial attorneys, the best support staff, the best agents I've known are perfectly comfortable arguing fiercely in the conference room or in your offices about the best strategy or the best path forward. But when they walk out of that room, when they walk out of that conference, when they write that brief, when they go into court, they execute the decided plan as one team, one mission, one goal. That's what this department has done for generations. And that's what we are going to continue to do every single day. I think disagreement is extraordinarily healthy. I think disagreement is the only way that we make the best decisions as a department. I think that we should continue to do that, because I think the fair administration of justice and us doing our jobs depend on that. And I want to encourage everybody to do that. We are going to, as we always do, defend the Constitution of the United States vigorously in court. We will always respect the role of the judiciary. We will not engage in or stand for any sort of performative attacks that undermine the institutions that we are sworn to uphold. At the same time, we're not going to be intimidated. We're not going to be intimidated out of enforcing the law or doing our jobs or executing the goals and priorities that we have in this administration. Remember that we came in here a year and a half ago, and one of the things that we really wanted to do is make sure that we were doing all we can to restore law and order, to restore safety in this country. Our job is to deliver on that mandate every single day. And I don't say that to say that we need to start doing that. That's something that we've been doing. I'm saying that I'm joining you today on a cruise ship or a sailboat, or I'm going to call it, is sailing in the right direction, and we're going to continue to do that. I want to again just talk about the federal agents that work in this department, the deputies, our law enforcement components, and thank you for the risks that you take every day. And to our civil, to our criminal AUSAs around the country, to our trial attorneys here at Maine Justice, you all are the tip of the spear in our communities. And I say that all the time. I say that every time I go to a U.S. attorney's office or every time I talk here at Maine Justice, our prosecutors, our trial attorneys, are the ones that are doing the actual work. When the cases are made by our agents, when the cases are made or presented in any sort of a civil context, whether it's defense or civil affirmative litigation, our prosecutors that are in court fighting every day are the tip of the spear. The work that you're doing will not only affect your communities in this country today, but in many times will shape the law for generations to come. So thank you very much. To the analysts and the professionals who work tirelessly for the department every day, and I was one of you, I know that the work that you do rarely makes the headlines. That's a good thing. But I also know that this department does not function without you. And I don't think we give you all the credit you deserve. Nobody calls you when things are going well. We just call you when there's a problem. That's not fair. But we do thank you very much for your service. Everybody in this department, whether it's here in D.C. or around the country, work hard. Your hours are long. Stakes are high. There's probably days when the work and the bureaucracy feels heavier than the mission that you're actually trying to execute on. But on those days, what I do is remember why you signed up for this job. Remember the work you're doing and why it matters. Remember the victims that you're helping, that you're representing, that you're trying to make whole, the communities you're making safer, the rule of law that you're defending, and hopefully that helps you get through the day. I know that I will not get every decision right. Everything that I do will not be the right path or the right decision. No one does that, but I do promise you this. I promise you that I will work as hard as any of you. I promise you that I will listen to you, that I will listen to the ideas that you have or the adjustments that we need to make, and if we need to make them, I will make them. I want people who want to do the right thing every day, because that's what I do every day, or at least that's what I try to do every day. If you do that, I promise I will back you every step of the way. I can't tell you how proud I am to stand with you guys. I can't tell you how overcome with emotion I am when I think about how lucky and how blessed I am to be where I am today. I want, my goal at the end of the day is that when we're finished, when I leave this department, whenever that is, stronger, more respected, more faithful to its highest ideals than when I found it. And that should be every single person's goal every single day. And so I'm going to end by the way that I started, which is by just thanking you for your service and thanking you all for your sacrifice and for the hard work that you put in, and also for the privilege of letting me stand next to you in this journey over the next several years. God bless the Department of Justice. God bless the United States of America. And let's get back to work. Thank you guys very much. I appreciate it.
12: Newly sworn in Attorney General Todd Blanche talking to employees of the Department of Justice here in Washington, D.C. House Democratic Leader Hakeem Jeffries talked about his legislative priorities in campaign 2026 at the National Association of Black Journalists Convention in Atlanta. Aaron Haynes, NABJ President and Editor-at-Large for the 19th News, begins.
13: All right, now do you want to go ahead and get your Knicks references out of the way before we get started, or what? All of y'all get it out of your system right now before we get started.
14: Orange and blue skies.
13: Now, also, before we get started, I should note that this audience can submit questions online. So what you want to do is you want to look for the prompt to do so on your NABJ app. It's under the Newsmaker Plenary event. Okay? All right. Well, Leader Jeffries, let's get started. Now, you're about 82 days out from the midterm elections, which are going to decide which party controls Congress. But today you're here with us in Atlanta, Georgia, in a room full of black journalists. What is your message to this audience in this moment?
14: Well, good morning, everyone. Thank you, Aaron, for your leadership, and to NABJ. Thank you for what you do. This is a moment of peril, but a moment when the press overall, and I think the black press in particular, is needed. Your independence, your voice, your authenticity, and your connection to the communities that you cover, as well as to the country. Our journey as African Americans, of course, has been a freedom struggle from the very beginning, and we've been on a long walk toward freedom, with fits and starts, with progress and backlash that has been, you know, the reality of our walk over the last 250 years. But every step of the way, the black press, in covering that journey authentically, has been an important part of making sure that truth is being spoken to power. And we need truth spoken to power now more than ever.
13: Yeah. And what do you see the role of black journalists in doing that, especially with the truth being under attack and under threat from the highest levels of our government?
14: Well, in my view, what we're dealing with in terms of the opposition right now is three diabolical elements. Facts don't matter. Hypocrisy is not a constraint to their behavior. These extremists will say one thing and then they'll do the exact opposite. And I'm convinced that they believe that shamelessness is a superpower. So when you're dealing with that kind of adversary, or at least that kind of entity, the Trump cartel, sitting in the White House, highest office in the land, then being unbought, unbossed, unafraid in terms of speaking truth to power in that regard is going to be critically important. Now, I think the American people aren't buying what they're selling, because we've seen historic disapproval across almost every measure, right? That's general disapproval. That's the economy. Certainly that's healthcare. even immigration enforcement, and certainly this reckless and costly war of choice in Iran.
13: Yeah. Yeah. Well, I want to go back in time a little bit, because when you came into Congress in 2013, John Boehner was the House Speaker. Nancy Pelosi was in your position now as minority leader, and you were 44 years old. A lot of people saw you as a firebrand progressive coming in with a lot of big ideas on criminal justice, on
14: economic opportunity. I think I was 42, but not that I'm...
13: Well, you know, fact check me. Economic opportunity, on generational change. Do you recognize that progressive platform in what the progressive wing of your party is fighting for now?
14: Yeah, I do think that we are in an important moment of generational change. Mm-hmm. And, you know, I give a lot of credit to Speaker Pelosi, you know, then Majority Whip Clyburn, Majority Leader Hoyer, who in 2022 decided that they were going to voluntarily pass the baton to the next generation of House Democrats across the board in leadership and beyond. So that's a transition that, of course, is necessarily underway. And I've always thought about the House of Representatives. It's a special institution. It's the institution that the framers decided to be the closest, wanted to be the closest to the American people, reflect the hopes, the dreams, the aspirations, the fears, the concerns, the anxieties, the life experiences, and the passions of the American people. I think it was Madison who said, the House should be an intimate sympathy at its best with the American people. And so in order for that to happen, I think transition, change, renewal will continue to be an important part of the story. And that energy is being brought to the House in a variety of different ways, including from our progressive members.
13: Yeah. I mean, I think we could see that with these midterm elections in November. You've got the Democratic Socialists of America, DSA, with several candidates who are on the ballot headed into these midterm elections. Your thoughts on what that energy, how that represents some of the change that you are talking about that's happening in the progressive wing of your party?
14: Yeah, so I think we'll see, you know, what happens in terms of what the caucus looks like on the other side of the midterm election. Certainly our focus right now is making sure that we win as many seats as we can in November, flip as many red seats blue, and take the gavels back so we can actually function like a check and balance on an out-of-control administration, as opposed to what Republicans have been doing, which is a reckless rubber stamp for Donald Trump's extreme agenda, entirely inconsistent with the vision of the House of Representatives. I mean, it was interesting. King Charles, when he came to the Congress, joint addressed, you know, to the House and to the Senate, stood there as a king and referenced the Magna Carta as the principle and foundation for the notion in America that executive power is subject to checks and balances. And of course, when he said that, everybody on the House side, the Democratic side of the House, stood up and gave him a rousing ovation. But then I looked over to the other side of the aisle, the Republican side, and they stood up and gave him a standing ovation. And I was very confused, y'all. Because King Charles was talking about them and their failure to actually bring to life this principle. So we're going to do that. That'll connect all House Democrats, whether those are New Dems, progressives, or blue dogs. But I think most importantly, everybody is focused on the notion that life is too expensive in the United States of America. There's far too many people, certainly this is the case in our community, in the black community, who are working hard, they're playing by the rules, but they can't thrive and they can barely survive. And that's got to change. And so we have to make life more affordable, more comfortable for the American people. And that's what unites every part of the House Democratic Caucus.
13: Yeah. Well, I will say there's one thing I want to ask about, and that is aid for Israel, because that may be one of the most contentious issues in your caucus. Many members, including you, have said that they want that aid to come with conditions. But what do you say to others who want to cut that aid off completely?
14: Well, I think that that's certainly a conversation that we're going to have about what's the appropriate way to bring to life, I think, some principles that pretty much everybody within the House Democratic Caucus, and I think America, agrees with. The way I would articulate it is like this. One, you know, we believe in a safe and secure Israel, right, or Israel's right to exist as a Jewish and democratic state. We also believe in an independent Palestinian state that for far too long has been denied, and that should be able to provide dignity and self-determination for the Palestinian people. And then the question becomes, how do you bring those two principles to life in a part of the world that has been contested for thousands of years?
12: Yeah. House Democratic Leader Hakeem Jeffries.
14: It's clear in terms of what needs to be done is that, one, you've got to reconstruct Gaza. You've got to allow new Palestinian leadership to emerge. Hamas has got to be out. You got to figure out how you can economically invest in Gaza and the West Bank, you know, in ways that allow the Palestinian community to thrive on a pathway toward a independent state. And then you got to figure out, you know, how to make sure that people who have been breaking the law, U.S. law, are held accountable. And certainly that's the case with respect to settler violence in the West Bank that's out of control.
13: Yeah. Well, I want to stay on the DSA for a minute because they're pushing a lot of these progressive candidates, and many of them are loud about getting big money out of politics. What do you make of that push? What is your thought about that?
14: I think that we have to end Citizens United. And one of the things, there's been a series of Supreme Court decisions that have eroded democracy in America. Ending Citizens United was perhaps the first. That came in 2010. Then in 2013, you had the Supreme Court in the Shelby County case decimate Section 5. That was the initial attack on the Voting Rights Act, decimate Section 5 of the Voting Rights Act. Then a few years after that, you had the Supreme Court declare that partisan gerrymandering is all, you know, fair in the political sphere, and that there's nothing to prohibit it in the Constitution. And then you had, I think, the final devastating two decisions, most recently by the Supreme Court, which is one, of course, completely gutting the Voting Rights Act of 1965 in the most recent Calais decision, and then the decision that I think has unleashed this unprecedented corruption on the country is in the Trump v. United States case, where they gave the president basically complete immunity as if he was a king. So you have a series of systematic decisions going over the last 15 plus years that have really decimated sort of our democratic fabric, and we've got to unravel all of it. But Citizens United, I think, was the first, and we support full repeal of Citizens United. You can only bring that about in two different ways, either a constitutional amendment or a change in the Supreme Court. I think we're open to aggressively pursuing both.
13: Got it. I want to let you all know you should still, for those of you who may have come in, please, you can ask questions. You can submit your questions by using the app that is your NABJ app. You can go under Newsmaker Plenary, and you can submit your questions. Keep those coming, and we're going to try to get to some of those in just a bit. So, Leader Jeffries, even if your party wins back the majority in November, that won't change the White House. President Trump will still be in office. You've talked about your two sides, you know, seeing your two sides. You talked about seeing the Democratic Party coming together on the other side of November, but do you see possibly Democrats and Republicans being able to come together to accomplish anything substantial for the American people, even in this new climate?
14: Yeah, I think we have to try, anchored in the premise that Donald Trump has broken every single promise that he's made to the American people of consequence. He promised to lower costs on day one. Costs haven't gone down. Costs have gone up. As a direct result of Trump policies, including his tariffs, that have increased costs on everyday Americans, people in our community and beyond, by thousands of dollars per year. He promised that immigration enforcement was going to target the worst of the worst. But immigration enforcement has basically unleashed ICE brutality on American citizens like Alex Freddy and Renee Nicole Good, in those instances, killing them in cold blood. And certainly, ICE brutality violently targeting law-abiding immigrants all across the country. I was just with several in New Jersey connected to Delaney Hall earlier in this week. He broke that promise. He promised to release the Epstein files, broke that promise. We forced a vote on the issue. About half the files have been released. The other half still being subjected to a cover-up by the Department of Justice. Donald Trump promised, right, to love and cherish Medicaid, then enacted the largest cut to Medicaid in American history, costing about 14 million Americans their health care and devastating hospitals, nursing homes, and community-based health clinics in our communities and in rural America, the heartland of America, and all across America. And then lastly, of course, this guy promised that he was in office not to start endless wars in the Middle East, but to stop them. And then turned around and got us involved in the reckless war of choice in Iran. So he's broken every promise that he's made. Now, down the stretch, we've made clear to the American people, we're fighting for an affordable America. And we've said that looks like three different things: on costs, on care, and then on corruption. On costs, we got to lower the cost of groceries, of gasoline, of housing, because life is far too expensive. On health care, we've said, look, this is the wealthiest country in the history of the world. We've got to make health care affordable for every single American, and that's our commitment. Reverse the damage that's been done and then build something better. And then on corruption, our view has been, I don't know that we'll get partnership on corruption, but we'll try to seek some common sense Republicans, the few that are left in Washington, to work with us on costs and on health care. But on corruption, we've said, if you've got people in office who are focused primarily in enriching themselves, their family, their friends, and their donors, then they're not focused on making life more affordable for the American people. And so from beginning on day one, we're going to hold the crooks accountable. These are the explicit promises that we're making to the American people, and we have a responsibility to try to bring that about. And if we're in a divided government scenario, we can do the accountability stuff in the majority on our own, holding gavels and subpoena power. But in terms of actually moving legislation that makes life better for the American people, we'll need a handful of Republicans to join us. Now, we've forced Republicans to join us in the House on a variety of different issues, including extending the Affordable Care Act tax credits for 3 years on our terms, forced that vote, and then won that vote in January. I think in the majority, we'll have the ability to do more.
13: Well, I want to back up to before day one and think about the other side of the November election, because, you know, in 2020, when you were able to regain control, there was an insurrection at the U.S. Capitol. Are you concerned about possible backlash after the November election?
14: Well, I think we're operating under the premise that the Trump administration and that Republicans have adopted voter suppression as an electoral strategy. And they're going to do everything they can to try to rig the election in their favor. We've already seen that through the gerrymandering efforts. And then the Supreme Court aided and abetted the MAGA extremists by unleashing Jim Crow-like tactics in the South. And, you know, we've seen that now in Tennessee and in Louisiana and in Alabama. Certainly in Alabama, Shamari figures running hard, and I believe he's going to hold that seat, but making it very difficult for the African-American community to elect the candidate of their choice in all three places. Certainly that's the case in Tennessee and in Louisiana, with Cleo Fields deciding not to seek reelection as a result of what has happened. So we're operating under the premise that we've got to put together the largest voter protection effort in the history of the country. And that's what we've been doing. House Democrats, Senate Democrats, Democratic Governors Association, the Democratic Attorney General's Association, the Democratic Secretaries of State Association, and then working in concert with civil society, the faith community, civil rights groups, organized labor, as well as civil liberties groups and good government groups. It will be the largest voter protection effort in the history of the country. That's to make sure that the right to vote is fully vindicated. And the press's role in exposing these efforts and the schemes that's coming from the other side is going to be important, so that the American people have full visibility into what the other side is trying to do. They can't defend their record. And so they're going to try to alter the landscape electorally, and we can't let it happen.
13: Well, I mean, is some of that coalition building, some of the concern I hear you voicing, is that because, in part, you may be worried that the president could declare a national emergency, as he has not ruled out doing ahead of the 2026 election?
14: Yeah, I think we've always viewed this as a three-dimensional battle, legislative battle, litigation battle, mm-hmm. and then a battle for the hearts and minds of the American people and communities all across the country. And we got to be able to do all three. And we have been doing all three, and we've got to continue at the highest level of vigilance in that regard. Listen, anything is possible. I was there on January 6th and on the House floor. And I'll never forget, you know, that day. And it's a day that no American should ever forget. It was a violent insurrection. And I was seated in the leadership section at the time. And I was the number 5 Democrat, the chair of the House Democratic Caucus at the time. And

0: that was going on, I think it was to certify the results from Arizona, because we proceed in alphabetical order. And Sergeant at Arms interrupts the debate and says the mob has breached the Capitol. They're on the second floor. So everybody needs to be prepared to hit the ground and secure the gas masks that are underneath your seats. Now, I got to be honest, y'all. I was in Congress at that point a little over four terms. I had no idea there were gas masks underneath each and every seat. So I'm thinking to myself, damn, this is a situation right now. And, you know, eventually we were all evacuated.
1: Yeah.
0: And then obviously we saw what unfolded. And this was an intentional effort to halt the peaceful transfer of power never before seen in American history. And if it's happened before, as Jim Clyburn, the great Jim Clyburn, often says, it can happen again. And so we'll be prepared.
1: Yeah. Well, what happens if you don't win?
0: Failure is not an option. And look, if the Knicks just won the championship for the first time in 53 years, the Democratic comeback can take place.
1: I set myself up for that one. So look, you've got progressives saying they want leadership. Democratic voters are saying they want a fighter. How do you feel like you've earned their support?
0: Yeah, well, you know, I've been proud of the effort that's been underway by House Democrats from the very beginning. But it's not been easy. It's been tough because the moment is tough for the American people. And what I think we've talked about as House Democrats is, look, we have to continue to stretch. We're in a more is more environment. And because of the unprecedented extremism being unleashed on the American people, we have to be in a position to do more and do more differently and do more creatively. And that's what we've tried to do. It's both, right, stopping the extremism whenever and wherever possible from being unleashed on the American people, and then articulating a forward vision for what we believe needs to be done in this country, fighting for an affordable America, holding the crooks accountable, affordability, accountability, cost, care, corruption. And I think after the 2024 election, there were a lot of people who were understandably, including Democrats, asking the question, has the party forgotten how to win? This happened again. And now we all have to deal with the fallout from him coming back into office. I think what we have shown collectively, and this is because of the American people over the last 18 plus months, is that we've won every meaningful election up and down the ballot across the country, at the local level, at the city level, at the county level, and certainly at the state level. I think there's something like 31 legislative seats that have changed hands over the last 18 months. Mm-hmm. All 31 of those seats have been won by Democrats. Republicans haven't flipped a single seat. And we've seen, you know, movements emerge and different type of candidates get elected in New York City, in New Jersey, in Virginia, Prop 50 in California, across the board. So I do think that we've turned a corner, but we, of course, have to finish the job. And finishing the job is not the November midterm elections. That's just the beginning of the end. It's not the end. We can cut his presidency legislatively in half by winning the midterm elections, and that's incredibly important. But then we've got to turn this situation around. And by the way, I should just say, this is not all political. We are in a backlash moment, and the people in this room have been on the wrong side of that backlash, as have many in our community across the country. But we're in a backlash moment in America. And, you know, we've seen from the very beginning of our journey, whenever progress is made in this country, it often triggers a backlash. And we had the progress of emancipation, the progress of Reconstruction. And then after 13 or 14 years, that progress is short-circuited by a backlash and the rise of Jim Crow. the rise of the KKK.

0: the lynching epidemic, Plessy versus Ferguson. And it takes almost 100 years to unravel that backlash. And then a new generation emerges, civil rights heroes and foot soldiers, to usher in a new era of progress for our community and for America. Through the civil rights legislation that was historic, Voting Rights Act, Civil Rights Act, Fair Housing Act, Great Society programs that Dr. King and others fought for, Medicare, Medicaid, Head Start, Immigration and Naturalization Act of 1965, things of that nature. But then that immediately is followed by a backlash with the election of Richard Nixon in 1968, who ran on a platform of capitalizing on the anxiety to all the progress that had just been made. And then in his first term, declares a war on drugs, which is a war on us. And when he declares drug abuse public enemy number one in his first term, in the summer of 1971, there are less than 300,000 people incarcerated in America. Today, about 2.2 million, disproportionately black, Latino, or low income of every race.
1: House Democratic Leader Hakeem Jeffries.
0: Progress followed by backlash. And then you have what I believe was a third moment of progress in this country, and that's the election of Barack Obama. Historic election. Incredible thing for us to go from the outhouse to the White House. And of course it represented significant progress and some incredible things, including the Affordable Care Act, were accomplished. And our children being able to look at a President Obama, a First Lady Michelle Obama, their eloquence, their brilliance, their class, their character. Of course, Sasha, Malia, and Grandma all being up in the White House as well. What an incredible thing, that progress. But you remember, many were asking the question at the time, does this mean that America has now entered into a post-racial phase? That's the question, Roland remembers, that was being asked at the time. Those of us who have studied history know that though it was meaningful progress, it also meant that it was about to trigger a ferocious backlash. And that's exactly the moment that we're in right now. And we've got to show up with character and courage and conviction to get through it.
2: Yeah. Well, I want to get to a couple of questions from the audience if we can. You talked about the Voting Rights Act. We've got a question asking, why didn't Congress pass the John Lewis Voting Rights Act between 2021 and 2023 when it was introduced and Democrats held majority in all three branches? And if you all are victorious in November, should you be the next speaker? Would this be one of your first priorities?
0: Yeah, absolutely. I've said that publicly on the campaign trail, on the floor of the House, and all across America. And just a nuance to that question, the House did pass the John Robert Lewis Voting Rights Advancement Act under the leadership of Terry Sewell and the CBC, not once, but twice. We sent it over to the Senate, not once, but twice, including when we had the trifecta and Joe Biden was president. And unfortunately, you had two, though we had 51 Democrats, there were two Democrats at the time, I guess they maybe have been independents caucusing with the Democrats, who chose not to create an exception to the filibuster in order to allow voting rights to be fully brought to life in the United States of America. And that was a mistake. And what we've seen from the other side is that when they have power, they use it. And so I think one of the lessons has to be, when we have the ability to move forward and get meaningful things done, we've got to use it. And President Obama, by the way, here in Atlanta in 2020 during John Lewis's funeral, pointed out, President Obama, that the filibuster is a relic of the past and needs to be reformed.
2: Yeah.
0: And we certainly support filibuster reform.
2: Well, talking about reform, we have another question. It's about the Supreme Court. You mentioned two ways that the Supreme Court could be overhauled. Could you expand on that? And are Democrats prepared to act, to take action on that now?
0: In my view, dramatic Supreme Court reform is necessary. And, you know, I'm going to leave it to the Democrats on the Judiciary Committee, led by Jamie Raskin, who will be the next chair. The American people give us the ability to govern on their behalf in the majority. And there's a variety of different options that are on the table, and I think that we can't foreclose any single one of them. The Supreme Court, the conservative right-wing majority on the Supreme Court has become, you know, basically a subsidiary of the MAGA Republican Party. That's what that decision in Calais said to me. And then they turned around when a court in Alabama, right, a three-judge panel in Alabama, found that the new map that Alabama Republicans wanted to put in place that would gut the second black opportunity to elect district, the district that Shamari Figures now holds, that three-judge panel said that it was an attack, a racially motivated attack on black voters in Alabama. One of those judges, I believe, was appointed by Ronald Reagan, and the other two were appointed by Donald Trump. If a three-judge federal panel appointed by Republican judges, two of whom were appointed by the current president, could conclude that that was a racially motivated map attacking black voters, and the Supreme Court steps in and overturns that decision, it tells me that they don't have the credibility for us to move forward acting like everything is okay and the status quo is acceptable. It's not, and we're going to push for dramatic reform of the Supreme Court.
2: Well, Leader Jeffries, thank you again for coming here, being with us, answering some of the questions from the black journalists in the room, and talking here with me.
0: Thank you, Aaron.
2: You got it.
1: House Democratic Leader Hakeem Jeffries talking about his legislative priorities in campaign 2026 at the National Association of Black Journalists Convention in Atlanta. He spoke to NABJ President and Editor-at-Large for the 19th News, Aaron Haynes. Campaign 2026 coverage now from Troy, Michigan, where Republican governor's candidate John James joined by House Majority Whip Steve Scalise and others for a campaign event.
3: Michigan, we have a good event planned for y'all. Some information that you'll learn about what's going on in Washington today, plans that these guys all have. We're going to do a little Q&A afterwards. There might be some time for pictures afterwards as well. But thank you all for being here. Thank you for the congressmen who are here, Leader Scalise. The work you guys did in passing the one big beautiful bill last year has benefited all of us tremendously. Yeah, absolutely. And the good thing about it, when AFP helped and worked and championed that as well in 2017 or 18, I think it was the first time, it wasn't permanent, but these guys made it permanent. So you get that tax break going forward. They're not going to be able to jack that back up. So thank you for all the hard work you've done. What else was I going to say? So the panel, you're going to, Leader Scalise is going to give a brief presentation, and then we're going to have a panel and then some Q&A afterwards. So, but thank you guys for being here. You activists, you volunteers are the ones that are going to help us get all these good candidates. There's an election coming up, you know that. You work hard. We appreciate that. We appreciate you being here today and taking time out of your day to hear from these guys and then keep doing the work that we're doing going forward. So thanks for being here.
4: Everybody,
5: all right. Well, here we go. Well, thank Americans for Prosperity for all the things that you do to promote prosperity in this great country. You would think free market capitalism is something everybody is all on board with, yet it's under attack in Washington. Just the idea that you control your own destiny when you see this alarming rise of socialism coming out of Washington, but it's come here to Michigan. No place right now is exempt from this far-left movement that you're seeing with some in the country. And a lot of this is on the ballot in November, and I think the importance of voter education has never been more important. But also I think people are paying attention closer to the contrast, the differences between candidates in elections. You've got some great people here, and you know, you look at the elections and what's at stake in Michigan. But look at what the benefits are already in a great state like Michigan from what we did with the Working Families Tax Cut. We've got the chairman of the Ways and Means Committee, Jason Smith, here, who can go into the tax policy details. But when we stabilize the tax code. Number one, we did not want any American to get a tax increase. And every American that works for a living was about to get a massive tax increase, at least 30% for most working families. We stopped that from happening, but we went further. We said, for example, a state like Michigan where people work overtime in factories, building things, building cars, no tax on overtime has been an incredible benefit to so many working families. 30 million Americans have taken advantage of that benefit. A lot of my colleagues on the other side of the aisle want to repeal that benefit, want to take it away. No tax on tips. People that work at restaurants, average pay, by the way, $32,000 a year. All of a sudden, they've got maybe $4,000 more in their pockets because we said you should keep more of your money because you can do better with it than Washington. And how did we create all those benefits? We paid for it by getting rid of fraud in Washington and around the country. And, you know, our friend Pete Stauber's from Minnesota can tell you about some of the things that he had been trying to expose for years. And we finally exposed a lot of fraud, blatant theft of your tax dollars. So when you hear about what a leering center is now, and sadly everybody in America knows what a leering center is in Minneapolis, because they were stealing in one city up to $20 billion of your money. And just by getting rid of fraud, we were able to give every working family in America a tax cut. And there are people who want to take that away. We're not going to let them out of it. Something else that we did in that working families tax cut, producing more energy. We can produce our own energy in America again. We're not relying on a lot of these crazy countries that hate us, that take billions of dollars a month to use against us. We can produce our own energy. We can now send energy to our friends around the world because we're producing so much. And we're finally starting to bring down energy prices. We're nowhere near where we want to be, but we're finally doing that. We're bringing the deficit down because we have wage growth for the first time in years. Again, not where we need to be, but finally getting things turned around. We reduce spending in Washington. How? By cutting waste, fraud, abuse, and letting you have more of your money. That's what we're able to do. And we also did something really important that a state like Michigan truly understands. We finally brought manufacturing back to America. We're making things in this country again. And you're surely seeing a great, great supersized benefit from that in Michigan. But all this is on the ballot on November 3rd. Do we want to reverse this progress? We're finally getting this.
1: House Majority Leader Steve Scalise.
5: Turned in the right direction where we're making things again. We've got people working again. Wages are going up. Deficits are going down. We're creating energy. We're helping families keep more of their hard-earned money, but it all can go away if things don't go the right way in November. So everybody needs to stay educated on the issues and vote, most importantly, November 3rd. So thank AFP for all you're doing to help make sure everybody understands what's at stake this election.
4: Thank you. Is this on? Can you hear me? No? Okay. All right. Can I borrow yours for a second? All right. Great. Well, thank you so much, Leader Scalise. We are so thrilled to have all of you here. We have activists in this room and across the country who work day and night to help pass the working family tax cut as well as other priorities. They have seen the benefits. They're seeing it every day. But we'd love to hear from each of you what you're hearing from your voters. What are we hearing that they're loving, how it's changed their lives? Go for it, sir.
6: All right. Well, thank you very much. It's a pleasure to be here. When you travel around Southeast Missouri, that's where my congressional district is, or anywhere. We've been in Iowa, Wisconsin, and now Michigan in just the last few days. The tax cuts from the working families tax cuts has been massive. It's the largest tax cut.
1: Ways and Means Committee Chair Jason Smith.
6: U.S. history. A family of four who makes $73,000 or less pays zero in federal taxes now because of the working families tax cuts. We increased the child tax credit to $2,200 per child and indexed it for inflation. We created new tax provisions such as no tax on tips. 7.5 million Americans used that when they filed their taxes this spring. No tax on overtime. 30 million Americans used it when they filed their taxes. The no tax on Social Security, 35 million Americans used it. In fact, those three new tax provisions, 44% of all tax filers used one of those deductions. When you look at who benefited from the Tax Cut and Jobs Act, sure wasn't billionaires. How many billionaires do you know are tipped employees? How many billionaires do you know are paid in overtime? That's not the case. And so this is what we focused on, is delivering tax relief for working families, small businesses, and farmers. And we made it permanent tax policy. In fact, more provisions within the working families tax cuts were permanent since anything since 1986, so 40 years ago. That is substantial. That makes a huge impact. Let me just tell you, the stories that I hear that are phenomenal. Just a few months back, I was in a small town called Fredericktown, Missouri, in my congressional district. And I had a young lady come up to me and was like, "Congressman, I just want to thank you. I got my tax refund back, and it was over $10,000. She's like, "Because of that tax refund, I will be able to pay for my rent for an entire year, plus some groceries." Mm-hmm. This is a single mom with three kids who's a waitress that works overtime. That is who we delivered for, and that is what I'm hearing from people as I travel across this country.
7: Well, thank you all for being here. I really appreciate your faithfulness to our district and to our state, and you and our families are the reason why we're up here, reasons why we're doing it.
1: Representative John James, who is a Republican candidate for governor in Michigan.
7: Family tax cuts were revolutionary. Not only were they the largest tax cuts in American history, but we also went the longest way in actually taking care of real human beings who are suffering, who are struggling. Among the things I'm most proud of in the working family tax cuts, and there's a lot to be proud of, but there's the education freedom tax credit that it will allow parents to have resources to invest in their children's education, whether it's additional books or it's additional tutoring, for parents to be able to help their children progress. And you know the only requirement? The only requirement is that the governor of a state opt in to this phenomenal program.
8: You need a good governor.
7: This is, yeah, he said it, I didn't. Is the only requirement is that the governor opt into this program to allow parents the resources to help their children be successful in education. Now, other states are opting into this. Other states are getting this with no strings attached. But for some reason, Michigan has not opted in. There's another thing that I'm really proud of. Protecting Medicaid for those whom it was intended. Mm-hmm. This is a vital program that so many Michiganders rely on. Pregnant women, those who are frail and sick, our children. And we stood up to protect this program against those who would steal from it. Most importantly, making sure that this program is funded. Medicaid funding increases. Mm-hmm. It increases every year. And so, in addition to cutting the fraud, waste, and abuse, we're protecting this vital, important program for those who it's intended for, and spending actually increases for Medicaid. So these are the types of things that you're able to do when you elect common sense leaders who actually care about the people. And there's also something very important, representing this state and representing the region here, is making sure that we continue to elect leaders who put people over politics, right, making sure we elect people who recognize how important things like Selfridge Air National Guard bases as working guests. Making sure we elect people who put service before self. Making sure we elect people who are invested in doing the right thing and have a long history of service and will continue that long history of service when they get to Congress. So I'm very confident in the direction that we're going. We need to continue that direction because making sure we continue getting resources back to the state, making sure we tell the good news about the Education Freedom Tax Credit and protecting Medicaid for those who need it, those are the types of things. And you know how I know about that Medicaid part? Because I helped write it. I'm on the best committee in Congress, the Michigan Highest Committee. And it was very important that we protect those who desperately needed it while we're also cutting out those who would steal and abuse in the program. So thank you all for your help with the leadership of Majority Leader Steve Scalise and my friends here. It's an honor to continue my service.
9: Thank you very much for having me. I'm Scott Saber. I represent Minnesota's 8th Congressional District. Before I begin and talk about the fraud in Minnesota, raise your hand if you're a Ferris State alum.
7: Ferris?
9: Ferris State.
7: Hey!
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7: Go Bronx.
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7: Go Blue.
9: Raise your hand if you're a Lake Superior State alum. the early, mid-'80s, we used to come down here. I played hockey with Lake Superior State. We won the national championship in 80. And all those schools I mentioned, we used to hammer you. The great state of Michigan, you have a lot of opportunity. First off, what around the 8th District of Minnesota, it's a mining district, the Iron Range. Right now we have the biggest untapped copper nickel find in the world. And I'll ask you, and I asked your former governor, Jennifer Granholm, when she was energy secretary, I said, Madam Secretary, where is the last operating nickel mine in the United States of America? She could not answer that. It's the Eagle Mine in Ishpeming, Michigan, the only operating mine. And guess what? Her administration allowed that permit to go through, which is what which we want. We want that, but she didn't understand. She didn't realize that she, her administration, permitted that mine. Listen, mining is really, really important. We know that the Chinese Communist Party is taking over the mines in the Congo using child slave labor. We have the opportunity right here. We have the opportunity right here. The Duluth Complex in northeastern Minnesota has 95% of our nickel, 88% of our cobalt, and over a third of our copper reserves. We have to have the political will to do it. And we're going to do it in the United States of America. We're going to do it in northern Michigan. We're going to do it in Nebraska, Montana, Wyoming. It's going to start with permitting reform. We have done great things in the House with Leader Scalise and others, getting it across the finish line. We have to have the Senate take it up. Because I want these minerals that we use every single day to be harvested in the United States under our environmental and labor standards. And right now, that's not happening. We have today the most pro-mining president in the history of this nation, and let's take that opportunity and secure our future.
1: Minnesota Republican Pete Stauber.
9: From the state of Minnesota, the fraud is unconscionable in our great state. It's got to stop. As Leader Scalise says, it's at $20 billion and growing, right? We had the Feeding Our Future, the daycare fraud, the Medicare fraud, the autism fraud, and it continues on down the line. As John just talked about, we need that to be given to those people that truly need it, not the fraudsters.
7: That's right.
9: And we have a president, we have a House and the Senate that really wants to stop it. And that's what I'm hearing in the great state of Minnesota. The fraud needs to stop. And we have to have oversight and accountability, and we have to have people going to jail.
7: That's right. Just
9: going to give you one example.
7: Yes.
9: I'm just going to give you one example. The state of Minnesota receives from the federal government $70 million a month to administer the SNAP benefits, right? We have an error rate in Minnesota of 12%. If you calculate that, that's almost $300,000 a day in SNAP benefits fraudulently used in the state of Minnesota. We must do better than that. All the states must do better than that. And I think that this president, this administration, we're working to combat fraud. Fraud is disastrous. We are a very rich nation. Let's stop the fraud. And that's like that should be a bipartisan issue, and right now it's not. We have some people in the House that want it to continue for some reason. I want to end up my comments briefly with Jason and the leader brought the revolutionary legislation that cut our taxes, the Working Families Tax Act. But I want to tell you something that's really near and dear to my heart. For the first time in this country's history, there is now an adoption credit for those people and those families that want to adopt. It's a $5,000 tax credit for every adoption. That's never happened. That's never happened. And for families like mine, we are blessed to have adopted young children. And when I went to the Ways and Means Committee, I said, Jason, we have to have this in there. Guess what? He made sure that those families and those children that want loving homes can have a credit. No way should a financial situation stop good parents from becoming parents, right?
4: Wow.
9: So with that, I'm Americans for Prosperity. Thanks for what you're doing. You're grassroots. It's not easy, but thank you for what you're doing. You're going to help us hold the House, hold the Senate, and put more of President Trump's agenda forward, making a difference for all Americans. Thank you very much for having us.
1: That was Minnesota Republican Pete Stauber.
7: Well,
8: Wisconsin, I'd just like to make some...
1: This is Wisconsin Republican Glenn Grothman.
8: ...for the younger people in the crowd. We just rattled off the many, many programs that are subject to massive fraud in this country. And I want to point out one of the reasons we have all this massive fraud is because the federal government pays for these programs and the state administers the programs. When you have a situation like that, when you are having, quite frankly, federal government's doing things that our forefathers never dreamed, of course you're going to have problems abroad. And what you ought to do is take a lesson out of here. In the future, when we try to solve these problems, it should be the state solving the problems, not the federal government. I also want to point out that the amount of fraud varies dramatically from state to state. I happen to know, because I'm from Wisconsin, right next door to Minnesota. In Minnesota, they have an over 11% fraud rate. In Wisconsin, it's under 1% fraud. And that is what happens when, over time, you have a state elect chief executives who, quite frankly, aren't competent and don't care. Now, I think one of the things we'll talk about a little here is the difference between the parties. We are trying to crack down on the fraud, and you might wonder why anybody would be against cracking down on fraud, right? And that's kind of what I mean. Maybe you can argue about how much money people should get, but who is for fraud? Right now we have a situation in which the Democrat Party is afraid to crack down on fraud. It's their stated reason, being that what if we crack down on fraud and we inadvertently prevent somebody from getting money that they're entitled to? Now, can you think of a dumber logic than that? In any event, if you say, why in the world don't we crack down on fraud? We have people having nuts logic like that. You're going to get fraud. Another thing in this big, beautiful bill, hasn't been pointed out, we are trying to hold the line on spending. And there's kind of a difference between parties as to how to deal with that. Recently, I'm on the budget committee. We voted for a bill coming out of committee, and the Democrats introduced 20 amendments on that bill. 20 different ways in which the federal government could spend more money. On everyone, and right now, by the way, we are borrowing 26% of every federal dollar spent. Think about that. Every Social Security dollar, every building a new tank, whatever, 26% is borrowed. Can you imagine you had a child or grandchild that irresponsible? Man, you'd hear from it. But in any event, there were 20 amendments. All 20 amendments, every Democrat voted for more spending. Every Republican voted to hold the line. There's a little bit of difference between more, you know, just a little observation of who votes what way in Congress. Final thing. You hear some people say that the politicians are looking out for the rich. And I'm going to kind of follow up on what Jason said here. You look at the tax cuts that are included in this bill. We have the no tax on tips. You think the head of, say, a pharmaceutical industry is getting any tips? No, right? No. No tax or reduced tax on overtime. Another thing. Who works overtime? The average American works overtime. Who takes out a car loan for their car? Here's another little tax break. Okay, when we reduce taxes for somebody who's got to take out, that's aimed at the average guy. The senior tax credit. You can say it's right or wrong, but we don't give that senior tax credit to somebody making over 100 grand a year. That senior tax credit is a get. Or the reduction in tax for seniors is, again, aimed at the average guy. The child tax credit, you know, who's going to benefit most by a child tax credit? The time in your life when you need money more than any other time, when you're having kids, we're aiming at helping that young couple make sure they pay less taxes. So there's a little bit of what's going on. Don't let anybody tell you the people running Congress right now are looking out for the rich. Actually, I think we should do a little more for them. But we don't, you know, right now, we are doing all we can to help the middle class. Right? I was designing a tax cut for the rich, I wouldn't talk about overtime. I wouldn't talk about car loans, right? We are aimed at helping the average guy. And that's why when you talk to people in April, when their tax repair finishes their tax return, again and again and again and again, their refund is greater than they thought it was. So thank you, Jason Smith, for doing that. Good job.
6: Thank you.
4: Yes, great job.
1: It's Wisconsin Republican Glenn Grothman.
4: It's very clear the stories that you're sharing, the policies you all have passed have drastically impacted our
8: country.
4: He
8: does the work. We just vote. That's right.
4: A question for one or two of you, whoever wants to chime in. What's next? What do you all think is on? What's on your radar to help bolster the country?
1: Caitlin Bledsoe, Americans for Prosperity, Vice President.
5: There's a lot more we want to do. I mean, we've been working closely with President Trump to make life more affordable for hardworking families. But clearly, we had a lot of mess to mop up after 4 years of Joe Biden, big spending, high inflation, high interest rates, no energy production, no manufacturing in America. It was going away to so many other places. We finally started to reverse that trend. But if you look, we still have a lot more work to do on reducing spending. We cut $1.6 trillion in waste, fraud, and abuse in that working families tax cut. Clearly, there's more to do. I've been working with people like Dr. Oz on some of the blatant waste in healthcare, where it's foreign countries, criminal organizations setting up companies, shell companies in America, to steal over $100 billion of your tax money in healthcare. Why don't we put that money back into the system working for families? More things like permitting reform so we can build stuff in America again. You can't build roads, bridges, houses in America without mountains of red tape. And so we try to cut that red tape, and you get pushback, sadly, from Democrats in Congress every single day. They're defending bureaucrats, unelected people in Washington that make things more expensive for Americans. You wouldn't think it would happen. It happens every single day. If we keep the House, the Senate, keep doing the things that we're doing, we're going to keep passing more important legislation to make life more affordable for families, to allow us to build more things in America. Again, you've seen trillions of dollars of investment come back into America just in the last year and a half. Did not happen by accident. Smart tax policy, better rules and regulations that actually make common sense. You know, you used to think that the regulators, the guy that is supposed to be like the referees with the zebra stripe jerseys on, you know, when you notice that the referee is sacking your quarterback, it makes it really hard to play a fair game. And that's what, if you're a small business owner in America, you are getting crushed every single day by mountains of regulations. And what that means is higher costs for families. And so if you start to cut that red tape, it makes life more affordable. And so even if people want to get in our way and Democrats want to vote against the bill, we keep the majority. We keep doing these things. We've got a lot more we want to do to make life more affordable for working families. The best is yet to come.
7: So a couple things that we've been working on is two things. Patients deserve price tags and App Store accountability. Patients deserve price tags. First, the sick care cartels that we have driving up prices in healthcare is absolutely unconscionable. We have in this nation within the past couple of years, a CEO was gunned down in the streets, and it didn't happen because healthcare is great and working for everyone. People are sicker and they're paying more for lower quality of care. And our answer is to increase transparency, increase accountability, and give the power back to the people.
1: Michigan Republican governor's candidate, Representative John James.
7: Lowering pharmaceutical drug prices, pushing back on the insurance companies and the hospitals and folks who, and so increasing that transparency are things that we're working on. In addition, I was talking to a young woman, a mother, who is talking about her son has developed a porn addiction at the age of 13. These online companies are targeting children. There should be the same rules on virtual companies, virtual stores, that there are on brick and mortar. You should not be able to engage a minor with adult or addictive material, and the parents have a right to know, and we have to protect a child's innocence. And So holding these big giants accountable for what they're allowing to happen on these stores is no different than the precedent that we already have at the local corner store, the local mom and pop shop. We're just holding the Googles and the Facebooks of the world accountable to the same standard everybody else has to. So again, lowering healthcare costs by increasing transparency and protecting the innocence of our children, our parental rights, by making sure that we hold the Googles and the Facebooks accountable for what they're doing to our children.
4: Yeah. Last question for you before we open it up for Q&A. We all know that there's some really scary policies being talked about right now by the Democrats and socialists, far left, whatever label you want to throw on these guys. We're talking about big government policies, controlling policies. You've dedicated your career to fighting back against these policies and ensuring they don't get enacted. What's at stake here, and what can we be doing to help ensure this doesn't happen?
5: You know, a lot of elections, people talk about the significance of this election or that election. And, you know, 2 years ago, I think it was one of the most significant elections we've ever had because of the true differences at the top. But in this election, you don't need to make the case. I think people are seeing it. There has never been a difference in the two parties in my lifetime that I have ever seen. And there, it's on full display. I mean, you know, it used to be Republican versus Democrat, and then most issues, both parties were pretty similar. You take your top 10, top 20 issues that matter to you personally, and I mean, maybe three or four of them, there's a little bit of a difference between the two candidates. Right now, the Democrat Party has been taken over. I call it the Bolshevik Revolution. I mean, it's literally been taken over by socialists, Marxists, communists, whatever you want to call them. When they put out a platform that says things like not only defund the police, defund prisons, what does that even mean? Will these people that say that take the prisoners into their house? I mean, it's insane.
7: That's what'll happen.
5: We are fighting for safe neighborhoods, safe communities. You know, you look at a city like Detroit where, you know, a lot of work's gone in to try to make it safe. Imagine if you just shut the prisons down. What could possibly go wrong? You know, you look at some of the anti-Semitism. Embarrassing things being said. And, you know, look at El Sayed. I mean, El Sayed just the other day said on a national TV show that he wants to raise your taxes for free health care. I mean, nothing says free health care like raising your taxes. He's openly saying it. I mean, we reduced your taxes. John James, who, by the way, I'd be remiss if I didn't say, we would not have some of the great policies in the One Big Beautiful Bill without the leadership of John James. He called up his feet. He was to show up and vote. Yes, he was in committee where the work was getting done, putting those ideas forward, fighting for those ideas, in every case, fighting.
1: House Majority Leader Steve Scalise.
5: Democrats who didn't want transparency, who didn't want lower taxes. And you're seeing it on the ballot here in Michigan. Again, Al Sayed is saying all those things. He's saying he wants to raise your taxes. He's saying it openly. And so when you see whether it's, you know, repealing the One Big Beautiful Bill means every American gets a tax increase. If you work overtime at one of the car manufacturing plants in Detroit, your taxes will go up if they get their way because they're telling you they'll do it. No, not to mention energy production in America. You know, I mean, these people, I think you can plug your car into a tree and get, you know, this, you know, unicorn pixie dust energy. I mean, it just comes from the sky. I mean, my God, you get on an airplane and they just put the solar panels on the wings and everything's good. None of it's where it works. It's all phony baloney that they're selling. And people are figuring it out, by the way. People are seeing it for themselves. They know the contrast. But we've got to keep making the contrast. We've got to let people know what's on the ballot. All of these things I've talked about and that my colleagues have talked about, all of that is on the ballot November 3rd, and they're saying it out loud. Some of them are hiding. Some of them are saying it vocally and proud of it. And we all better be paying attention,
7: right.
5: And everybody needs to vote. Everybody. Your friends that maybe don't, what does it matter? I can just stay at home. Somebody else will take care of it for me. No. All of this is at stake. The freedom of this great country, 250 years of democracy. We are celebrating the greatest country in the history of the world. But Reagan said it best. Democracy is only one generation away from extinction if we don't fight to protect it. This is our moment.
4: Wow. Yeah. Right, we're going to open up to questions, and I believe I have a colleague who's going to help me with the mics and whatnot. Yes? No?
3: Okay,
4: great.
3: Who's got a question?
10: Hello, sir. My name is David Schell. I'm a retired firefighter and medic and own a small business in the Metro Detroit area for over 25 years. Now, since the Working Families Tax Cut my firefighter brothers are, you know, I don't know if people realize, firefighters work 24-hour shifts. They have overtime every single week. They're getting record tax returns. Some of my friends who own small businesses have been able to give their employees significant raises. Can you just talk about what you're hearing from working families and small business owners across the district and why this matters so much?
11: Yeah, first, thanks for your service. I mean, our police officers, our firefighters, out there on the front line, we thank you for the sacrifice and the risk that you take. And we had this discussion a lot, and Jason can surely go into it too, when we said, how can we make the tax code work better for working families? You know, millionaires and billionaires figure it out in good times and in bad. Times are tough. You know, the millionaires and billionaires will figure it out, but it's working families who really take it in the gut. And so, you know, you look at somebody that's, whether it's a shift worker or a firefighter, a police officer, you're away from your family. If you want to work overtime, a lot of small business owners told us, you know, we're having trouble finding workers. One, because the government was paying able-bodied people not to work. And by the way, when they're sitting on those benefits programs, it's taking money away from disabled kids who actually need it. And so by strengthening it, John James talked about this, we strengthen Medicaid by saying, if you're 35 years old, you're able-bodied, you're sitting in your mom's basement playing video games, get off the couch and go get a job. You can work. And by the way, you're taking money away from disabled people who need that money and need that program. And now the program works better for those disabled people. And by the way, that guy's got a job now. He's got a partner. He's got a girlfriend. He's probably got a better life. And he's thanking us after he cursed us. So, but we said, you know, look at the people.
1: House Majority Leader Steve Scalise.
11: And overtime, they're away from their families. And then the employers, and a lot of them don't want to take the overtime work because what they end up paying in taxes on the overtime, it almost makes it not worth it to them to be away from their families. And so if you've got to work that extra time, how about if you're still going to pay taxes on your normal pay, and we didn't change that. So you pay your normal taxes, but if you work extra hours to contribute to America's economy, thank you for doing it, but you shouldn't have to pay taxes on it. And frankly, I think it makes us a more productive country. It helps our nation grow, and you get to keep more of your hard-earned money for the great work that you do. So it benefits everybody who works for a living, and they want to take that away. We're not going to let them do it.
10: That's right. Thank you.
3: Was there a question over here?
12: My name's Chris Rosen. I'm from Precinct 11, and I serve in the Navy. It's not that important. So, three things I just want to cover real quick. One, with regards to fraud, can we remove immunity from these individuals so we can throw people like Omar in prison?
4: Yeah.
12: Second, when it comes to issues with the pharmaceuticals, I recently saw that Democrats were trying to pass legislation where they want to request $4 to $5 million a year to create a review board to determine whether or not they're going to reduce the prices.
13: Right.
12: Like, I'm sorry, but why can't we just reduce the prices? And I can't think of the last one, but just for the board.
11: Well,
12: we need to support the schools, so we need to flip the school board.
11: I'll start to answer that, but before I answer it, I want to say that I graduated from Lake Superior State with a criminal justice degree, minor in fire science. I was a police officer in Minnesota for 23 years. I looked at the overtime that I worked, and I didn't work a lot because, you know, if your shift ends at 6 o'clock, at 5:30 when that shooting comes out, you're on that for the extra 3 or 4 or 5 hours. In Duluth, Minnesota, and other departments, including the MSP, the state police here, just because you work shift work and the calls you get at the end of your shift, you're getting between $2,500 and $3,000, and you're just on that saving for overtime. You're not paying taxes on it. So that's $2,500 to $3,000 that just because you were working shift work, especially with police and firefighters. So, and by the way, thank you for the service. Even though I was in fire science, I'm deathly afraid of fire. I would never let anybody drive over your fire hose when you lay them on the car. So it's silly. To your point, first off, as in law enforcement, you have, there's investigations that take place, and you don't ever want to take somebody's freedom away without the absolute truth and the facts on your side. So we have this administration, the Trump administration, has put many, many resources into the state of Minnesota
9: to get to the bottom of it and root that fraud out and then hold the fraudsters accountable. For us in Minnesota, and I think around the nation, sometimes that process doesn't go fast enough, but it's the process that we have. It's the laws that we have to follow, and I think that this administration and the secretaries and the administration are really working to make sure they get to the bottom of it and truthfully and factually get to the fraudsters and hold them accountable. And you're seeing some of that.
1: Minnesota Republican Pete Stauber.
9: Some of that right now. And there's going to be more of it because I think not only in Minnesota, but across the nation, the fraud. If you look at Minnesota, it started, you know, in Minnesota, it came out in Minnesota to the nation. But you're looking at some of the other major states across this nation that you're going to find, you know, 2, 3, 4, 5 times more than Minnesota. But it started in Minnesota, and they're going to learn from how they were doing it, and then do the prosecution following the facts and the science. So as frustrated as I am as a Minnesota resident, and so many others, you cannot deny the massive fraud that happened, and some of it is still happening right now. And we are going to use every ounce of legal authority we have to produce oversight, accountability, and put those fraudsters in jail, because it is tens of billions of dollars that are meant for truly needy people. Yes. I think the United States of America, we are really generous people. We will give our shirt off our back for anybody in need, but just don't take advantage of us, and that's what's happening.
4: Right? Yeah. Thank you. We have time for two more quick questions.
13: Hi, it's a pleasure to be before this panel. My name is Angela, and I'm from Rochester, Michigan. When it comes to lowering the cost of living, what is at the very top of your list? And more importantly, what is the next big fight you're ready to take on?
5: So if you look at lowering the cost of living, I mean, the rules and regulations, when I talk about things like permitting reform, people have no idea how much. When you buy something at the grocery store, I mean, energy costs are probably the first thing, you know, because you got to drive it on an 18-wheeler, you get it there, and, you know, the feedstock that's involved, a lot of that is energy. And so the previous administration had shut down American energy because they hated the fossil fuel industry. Insane, but that's what they believed in. We've opened it up again, and so you're starting to see those costs come down. Again, gas prices are down, but they're not where we want them to be, but they're at least going in the right direction. And so the next thing you want to work on as far as costs go is, you know, whether you go to a grocery store, whether you go to a place where you're buying clothes at a shopping center. What are some of the rules and regulations that are added to the cost of everything you buy? And it's every agency. I mean, you look at the town of Washington, D.C., the city is rife with agencies, the alphabet soup of the acronyms of, you know, every single building in town is an agency that you've got to deal with. And when you have to deal with them, that's adding costs. And it's regulators that are usually unelected bureaucrats that aren't implementing laws we pass. They're coming up with things that are insane that we look at and we're like, okay, we now are elected members of Congress, and the only way we can stop this unelected bureaucrat's rule that is costing billions of dollars in the grocery store, your costs are higher. You go to the shopping center, your costs are higher, is that we have to pass a law, House, Senate, get the president to sign it to reverse what an unelected bureaucrat did. Why should an unelected person who...
1: House Majority Leader Steve Scalise.
5: No, I don't even know. Can come up with some crazy idea. We have a bill called the RAINS Act. You want to transform the relationship between Washington and middle America, small businesses, families who want lower costs. The RAINS Act is the bill that does it. It says any rule or regulation that raises your costs by an unelected bureaucrat, it first has to go through Congress for an up or down vote. Shouldn't we be held accountable? We have to come up for election every 2 years. You can hold us accountable if we take a stupid vote. But if the unelected bureaucrat raises your cost, you can't even find them. I can't even find them. And so the RAINS Act would be the first thing I would do to say it's going to lower everybody's costs immediately, because now the crazy things you hear about out of federal agencies, this alphabet soup, no longer will they be unaccountable anymore. There will finally be transparency and accountability.
14: I just want to add to that. When you look at affordability, there's two things you also have to look at is taxes and paychecks. And what we have to remind individuals is if we would have not passed the working families tax cuts, every single one of you would have faced a 21% tax increase.
1: Ways and Means Chair Jason Smith.
14: So that right there helps affordability, and that was an action that we did on July 4th of last year. Another thing is, when you talk about wages, just last year alone, real wages grew more than all 4 years combined of the prior administration. So that is a step in the right direction for affordability. So we need to make sure we're talking facts and the truth. Gas prices today are high, but it's still lower than it ever was during the prior administration. Those are things that we have to have out there. We have to be open about. Can we do better? Absolutely. Food, fuel, and fertilizer are the issues back home in southeast Missouri, and those are issues so many places. Let's bring the prices down. We're working on it, but they could be so much more worse if the other people were making the decisions.
15: Thank you. My name is Seema Tadapali. I serve in the city of Troy, and I also am the head of cybersecurity for a company here in Michigan. One of the things that I see in Michigan is that there's a very bad unemployment rate right now, right? There's a lot of people that don't have jobs. There's a lot of people that are graduating from our universities that are moving away from Michigan, right? And the question for all of you is, what can we do to bring jobs back to Michigan and have people actually stay in Michigan?
16: I think that's a great question for John James.
17: Hey!
18: Have to be careful how I answer this. As a member of Congress, but I think this is a very intelligent audience. So the president has gotten $19 trillion of investment back to the United States of America. How much of it has made it to the state of Michigan? We have to look at the fact that the state of Michigan is 42nd out of 50 in infrastructure. We're 43 out of 50 in terms of our economy. We're 45 out of 50 in terms of education. Overall, we're 46th out of 50. There are 45 states doing better than Michigan, and they all have the same president. And so for this very intelligent audience, what we need to do to make sure that we're boosting our economy in Michigan is what Steve said earlier. Everybody needs to vote. Common sense over crazy. Prioritizing excellent schools, prioritizing community safety, prioritizing affordable living, prioritizing the needs and the efforts of working people. These are the types of things that would apply across the board for any one of us, and voting for common sense is the way that Michigan can make sure that we succeed a long time in the future.
16: Hear, hear.
19: Thank you all for being here. And thank you guys for coming and telling us what's going on and what you're doing in Washington. We really, really appreciate it. And it's incumbent on all of us, like I said, we have to vote. More importantly, you got to take your neighbor to vote with you if they're conservative. If they're not, don't take them. Thank you for all the hard work you guys do, all you activists in here. We really appreciate it. Go out there, keep pounding the pavement until the election day is over, and hopefully we'll get some more good conservative policy changes elected. There might be some time for pictures in a minute, but these guys are going to go back here to a media hit, so just stay put for a little bit, let's work their way back there. So thank you.
16: Thank you.
1: An event put on by Americans for Prosperity with Michigan Republican governor's candidate John James. He was joined by House Majority Leader Steve Scalise, Minnesota Republican Pete Stauber, House Ways and Means Chair Jason Smith of Missouri, and Wisconsin Republican Glenn Grothman. This happened in Troy, Michigan, part of our campaign 2026 coverage. House candidate Stephanie Shaheen, the Democrat from New Hampshire, accepted the endorsement of the League of Conservation Voters at a press conference. This happened in Merrimack, New Hampshire.
20: Good morning, everyone. I'm Rob Werner. I'm the state director here in New Hampshire for the League of Conservation Voters. And the League of Conservation Voters Action Fund is very proud to endorse Stephanie Shaheen for Congress in the 1st Congressional District. We feel that Stephanie is the best equipped candidate in this race to carry our message forward and our values of clean energy, meeting the challenge of climate change, and protecting our democracy. So I'm very proud to be able to be here today to offer, again, our endorsement. We will be working very hard over the next 3 weeks or so before the primary to make sure that our members hear everything that they need to know about Stephanie's record and plans, and to really carry that through to Election Day to victory. What I'd like to do now is also welcome Lisa, and we're at her home. Lisa and Jeff have very kindly offered their home for this event today. They put solar on their home about 4 years ago, and it's been quite a benefit to them. And I'd like to have Lisa say a few words about what led to that decision and how it's been going for them.
17: So, I wanted the solar more than my husband, but we had – but I felt trying to get a little less off the grid and help produce energy that could be used by other people too because of the way that the tax credit – the meter works. And I haven't regretted it. Most of the time it pays for itself. We did buy it through a company called Sunergy. And they were helpful with setting things up. It was a really simple process, and they helped me through that process to get there and told us about tax credits, which were happening back then. And, I haven't regretted it. In the wintertime, we don't always make as much energy as we'd like, but in the summertime, it really does pay for itself.
20: Well, that's fantastic, and I think that's a testament to the fact that electing Stephanie along with a Democratic Congress will help get some of these tax credits back onto the books. They really had a very positive effect. And frankly, I think we need to elect people that are going to carry the message forward that we need more investments, we need more attention to the

0: easier for people like this family to put solar on their home, not only for the environmental benefits, but for the cost savings. I'd like to turn it now over to Representative Rosemarie Rung. You know, Rosemarie has been a real stalwart in the legislature in terms of the whole issue of forever chemicals. And we know that Merrimack is particularly affected in a negative way through St. Gobain, and other communities around here are also very affected. And she's been a leader in the legislature in terms of starting to address these issues. We've made some progress on the state level. Unfortunately, as you may be aware, our EPA administrator is taking us in a different direction, not a good direction, in terms of undermining some of the regulations that have been put in place on the national level around PFAS and other forever chemicals. So that's another thing that we need to reverse, and it is another issue that Stephanie is very engaged in and will be very helpful on when she's in the Congress. I'll turn it over to Rosemarie.
1: Oh, thank you very much, Rob. You know, Stephanie got into this race because she is committed to providing accessible and affordable health care for all Americans. And health care and health are so closely connected to the environment. As Rob mentioned, in Merrimack, we have suffered from PFAS contamination in our water, and that's led to increased health, negative health outcomes like increased cancer rates. And in our country and throughout the world, air emissions from fossil fuel burning has created a lot of health issues with respiratory illnesses. And so protecting the environment is protecting health. And I want to commend Lisa and Jeff for reducing our fossil fuel emissions by installing solar energy. And it makes perfect sense that the League of Conservation Voters would want Stephanie in Congress to represent New Hampshire in our District 1. Thank you, Rob.
0: Thank you, Rosemarie. And we'll turn it over to Stephanie.
2: Well, thank you so much, Rob. And thank you to Lisa and Jeff for opening your home and for being such an example and role model for others in the state and really the country for what green homeownership looks like and what the possibilities can really embody when we invest strategically in renewable sources of energy. As we all know, sun is not getting stuck in the Strait of Hormuz, and I think your example here with solar panels that help give energy back and lower your utility costs is such an important message to be sending, and I'm glad you're benefiting from it personally. And to Rosemarie, who's been such a stalwart champion of the challenges faced by the forever chemicals in our communities, and as a water warrior in ensuring the protection of clean water across
3: New Hampshire, Democratic House candidate Stephanie Shaheen.
2: Sure, I'm so grateful for your support, not just today, but every day in this race. You are an example to so many of us of what it looks like to be fighting the good hard fights for our state. And to Rob and to the League of Conservation Voters, I'm humbled and truly grateful for the support and endorsement today of the League of Conservation Voters. This is an organization that for so long has been fighting to address climate change, to bring the kinds of renewable green jobs that we need in New Hampshire, to lower our reliance on fossil fuels, and to protect our environment, which is so critical to our state. You know, when the first PFAS contamination was discovered, it was discovered in my community, actually in the place where I was growing my business. We know as a result of that contamination, many children and nearly 10,000 people were exposed to forever chemicals, PFAS. We fought then to clean up the water, to ensure that people got access to screenings that they needed, to track over time the effects of PFAS in our bodies. And really, we were able to restore the aquifer, clean it up, and make sure people had the kinds of long-standing tracking, support, and intervention from a medical standpoint as possible. Merrimack was another community impacted, as is more recently North Conway with forever chemicals. And unfortunately, the Trump administration is taking us in the wrong direction. They are now rolling back the timetable on how long it's going to be before we clean up these forever chemicals and we hold the polluters responsible for the forever chemicals. You know, ultimately, that is unacceptable. And at the same time that he's, you know, that we put these policies in place with this EPA, they are also doing things like

0: like ripping away renewable energy incentives, things like incentives for solar and wind projects. We just heard as recently as a couple weeks ago the Trump administration saying they're going to target states that they don't believe were supportive of the Trump administration and pull those grants away for things like renewable energy projects. And I want to share, because I was just up in the Mount Washington Valley not long ago, and I was talking to a group of leaders of recreational tourism organizations. And one of the things they shared was that, you know, because we have very limited infrastructure for electric vehicles in that part of our state, we're losing people to New Hampshire for neighboring states, because people who are driving electric vehicles can't trust that the infrastructure they need is going to be there. Mm-hmm. And the day before, I was meeting with folks at IBEW who had just gone through extensive training to install and build these charging stations. And now they don't have any charging stations to build because the funding's been ripped away. So we're hurting small business because we're limiting the visitors who are going to come to the region. We're leaving jobs on the sideline because we have all these good-paying jobs that now can't be done because we can't be building these electric vehicle charging stations. And we're putting greater demand on fossil fuels, which we're seeing how that is playing out right now with this war. So there could not be more at stake in this election. You know, while we're while New Hampshire's being affected by the impact of these cuts, we know it's the wrong direction for our country, it's the wrong direction for our environment, and it's the wrong direction for our small businesses and homeowners who need to bring down the cost of housing and utility prices. So I'm incredibly honored today to be standing with the League of Conservation Voters. We are in this fight together to fight for investments in renewable energy, to fight for good, clean jobs, clean, green jobs, and to fight for the kind of public health measures we need to be fighting for, like getting forever chemicals out of our water and preventing them from being in our air. And so I thank you for being here. I thank you for being in the fight together with me, and I look forward to taking questions.
1: All right. The League of Conservation's climate platform says that they want a full transition to a clean energy economy, to cut greenhouse gas emissions in half by 2030 and decarbonize the power sector by 2050. Do you think that's realistic, and how far are you willing to go in Congress to do that?
0: I think we have to put everything on the table to ensure we're moving in the right direction as it relates to our climate. Ultimately, we have seen
2: New Hampshire Democratic House candidate Stephanie Shaheen
0: administration moving us in the wrong direction. In this last budget that was just passed, not only were there cuts to incentives like the kind of solar project we're standing under today, but also taxing renewable energy projects. So we are going in the absolute wrong direction. We've got to do everything we can to protect our environment. This is an existential threat. And in New Hampshire, protecting our environment, protecting our water and our air, it's a public health issue, and it's a matter of what it means to protect what it means to be New Hampshire. Yes.
3: So the last time Democrats took the House in 2018 and then Joe Biden took the presidency, we saw things like the Green New Deal, we saw things like the Inflation Reduction Act that promised tons of spending, tons of infrastructure investment for green jobs. If Democrats take the House in this election, would you be in favor of such a program?
0: Well, I'm definitely in favor of restoring investments in projects like electric vehicle infrastructure across the country. And I just shared with you earlier part of the example of why that's so important. We actually have hundreds of people, IBEW union workers, who are trained and ready to go to install this kind of infrastructure. If we don't have that infrastructure, we're never going to get to a place where we pull back our reliance on fossil fuels. And we're seeing the effect of what that reliance on fossil fuels is doing. We are stuck in an endless war in Iran, and we've seen gas prices only go up this summer. We need to be moving in the other direction.
4: Okay. Yeah. Sure, I'll just ask, you know, Stephanie, as we get closer to the primary, is this going to be a real nail-biter on election night, or are you running away with this thing? What's the dynamic?
0: Well, we're fighting hard every day. We got 26 days to go, and we are working to be everywhere we can possibly be, talking to every voter we can possibly talk to. I'm incredibly proud and encouraged and energized by the support we have from people right here in New Hampshire. More than 3,200 Granite Staters have stepped up to support our campaign. 90% of those contributions have been $100 or less. I think it's a testament to the fight and the energy we're bringing, and the people that are from here, born and raised, want to support New Hampshire.
3: Actually, I was at an event last week where Anthony DiLorenzo, you know, who's very well could be your Republican opponent, criticized your campaign for taking an endorsement from California Governor Gavin Newsom. He said that New Hampshireites don't want to see their state become California. What would your response be to this statement?
0: Well, we're Granite Staters, and what I would say is that the vast majority of the people who support our campaign are from New Hampshire, and, you know, unlike Anthony DiLorenzo, who can write his own check to fund his own campaign and who's been endorsed by Donald Trump and the NRCC and Mike Johnson, we are working to build a campaign that's of the people of New Hampshire and is supported by the people in New Hampshire. And I think our numbers represent that. 3,200 people have stepped up. That's more than three times the amount of people from New Hampshire who supported any other campaign on either side of the aisle.
1: Great. And last question here. New Hampshire passed legislation to allow for the development of small modular reactors to expand nuclear energy capacity. In Congress, would you support legislation preventing states from doing so, especially considering the skepticism from LCV and other environmental groups on nuclear?
0: I think we have a lot of work to do to understand the regulatory landscape for projects like this. I think they have been presented as opportunities to address the energy crisis. I think until we've done what we need to do on renewables and until we better understand the regulatory landscape on what they're calling mini reactors, I would be reluctant to say one way or the other. We got a lot more work to do on that front.
1: Thank you.
5: Thank you.
0: Thanks, everybody, for making the time to be out here.
3: Excellent.
5: Thank you.
3: You're
5: Rob
3: welcome.
5: LCV.
2: U.S. House candidate, Democrats, Stephanie Shaheen from New Hampshire, accepting the endorsement of the League of Conservation Voters and taking questions at a press conference in Merrimack, New Hampshire, part of our campaign 2026 coverage.
6: Next, some of your thoughts this morning on the Washington Journal.
3: Back with us this morning is Dr. Richard Besser. He's a former acting director of the Center for Disease Control during the Obama administration. He currently serves as president and CEO of the Robert Wood Johnson Foundation, which is a group whose mission is what, Dr. Besser?
7: We believe in a future where health is no longer a privilege, but a right. We try and support work across the country that allows people to have the power to lead healthy lives, the healthiest lives they can.
3: And how do you support that work? What do you do there?
7: Yeah, you know, a lot of our work focuses around policy, looking to see how can we ensure that everyone in America has health insurance, can get the care that they need. How do we work to ensure that people have the resources, the money in their pockets, to buy healthy food, to provide for their families? And how do we ensure that everyone lives in a community that allows them to lead a healthy life? Right now in America, your zip code can determine a lot around how long you live and how healthy your life is.
3: Well, on policy and on health, you're joining us this week in the wake of President Trump's executive order on childhood vaccines. So that order specifically calls for fewer recommended childhood vaccines, a recommendation of 11 down from 18, and also splitting up the so-called MMR, measles, mumps, rubella vaccine into three separate shots. What's your immediate reaction to that executive order?
7: Yeah, you know, John, I'm a general pediatrician, and I practiced pediatrics for more than 30 years. And when I see this kind of a move by politicians to inject themselves into conversations that should be between parents and their child's doctor, I find it to be very, very concerning. I over the course of my career, every time I saw the development of a new, safe, and effective vaccine, what it meant was that I was no longer going to see a child in the hospital with a condition that could cause serious harm or death. I was not going to have a conversation with a parent about a disease that had caused such harm. And so seeing the president inject himself and reduce the number of recommended vaccines from 18 down to 11, the number of diseases that we prevent from 18 down to 11, that to me is just heartbreaking, because a lot of people who want to do the right thing for their children are going to hear this information. It's going to cause fear. It's going to cause confusion. And that's going to impact our children in a really, really bad way.
3: Well, here's what the president said on Monday, explaining
5: why now and why he's doing this. This is about a minute and a half of the president's comments to reporters.
8: Decades ago, children received only a small fraction of the vaccines required today. In those times, people were much healthier, and of course, the high rates of autism now observed did not exist. So there's a reason for such epidemic rates of autism, and we're going to bring it back to much closer to where it was. Well, we do not know exactly what the cause is with respect to autism. It is essential to our research efforts that we have the very best vaccine recommendations in the entire world. So we're reducing them. We're changing it to visits over a period of a year and a half, so they get 20% of what they would have gotten in one big shot, a big shot like the size of a large glass of something. This announcement is a major victory for parents' rights, for religious and constitutional rights, and for the gold standard science, and we will continue to do the research and update the recommendations as we learn more. And I think you're going to see some amazing results. I'm breaking it up.
5: That was the president on Monday. Dr. Besser, what's your response to those arguments? People were healthier when there was fewer shots given to young people. The president expressing concern about the epidemic rates of autism. What's your response?
7: It's hard to know where to begin because every sentence was full of information that's just not true. The reason we give these vaccines is to prevent serious, dangerous illnesses. So the idea that giving these vaccines that prevent these illnesses causes harm, and that children were healthier before they got them, it makes absolutely no sense whatsoever. And scaring parents to think that their children are getting large injections. You know, each injection that a child gets is a fraction of a teaspoon. It's a very small amount of liquid. And at the same time, calling for the measles, mumps, rubella shot, the MMR. This is a vaccine we've been giving to children since the 1970s, and it led us in America to eliminating measles from our shores. We are now in the midst of the largest measles outbreak we've seen in decades. We've seen more cases of measles in the past 18 months than in the past 25 years combined. And when you divide this vaccine, the MMR, into three separate shots, for no health benefits, what's that going to do for hardworking parents? They're now going to have to take 3 days off work to come in with their child instead of one. That child is now going to get three shots instead of one for something that is safe and effective. I've never met a child who wants to get a shot. And so being able to combine them in a safe and effective way is a really, really nice thing.
5: Well, what does this executive order actually mean for parents who are making these decisions? Will the 18 vaccine panel and the MMR together, is that all going to still be available as an option for parents who want to stick with what they have perhaps done for previous children?
7: Yeah, so we have as our Secretary of Health one of the nation's leading anti-vaccine advocates, and he tried to make these changes to the vaccine schedule back in January. That was held up in the courts. The court said you can't do this. Congress put in place a system for developing vaccine recommendations where there's an expert advisory committee to the Centers for Disease Control that reviews the evidence, looks for safety, makes sure that things are done properly, and then it comes down, and that's where doctors had turned to and states had turned to for vaccine information. The president is now trying to do what his secretary was unable to do through another route. I expect the courts are not going to allow this to go forward, but that's not what really concerns me here. I think this will not be found to be legal. But what it does is it adds to this politicization of something that should be a health decision. When you inject politics into something that shouldn't be political, people are going to suffer from that. You know, you mentioned that I served as acting director of the CDC at the beginning of the Obama administration. But I worked at CDC for 13 years, and I led emergency preparedness and response for 4 years during the Bush administration. And there was never daylight between Republicans and Democrats when it came to health issues, when it came to public health. But what we've seen is such a political divide that I worry that some people will hear this information from our president and think that he knows something about health, that he has some information that others don't have. And they're going to make the wrong decision, and that's going to lead to problems. This should not interfere with what parents are offered, but it will definitely take some more time and conversation in that doctor's office when the conversation could have been about something much more worthwhile around the child's health.
5: When talking about children's health, what do you say to people who ask you, what's the reason for rising autism rates in this country? Why the president called it an epidemic? Are we in an epidemic of autism?
7: You know, this is a conversation that you very frequently have with parents. There are a number of reasons that we know of why the rates of autism are going up. One is that it's recognized better. And so in order for a child to get the services that they need to be able to lead their most productive and fulfilling life, you need to have that diagnosis. And so as we've come to understand the various ways that a child who is autistic will show up in your office, the diagnosis is more common and more children are getting services. So that's responsible for a large part of this. But it's not responsible for all of it. And so asking the question around what are the causes of rising rates of autism is a really important question. And science is really good at diving in to look at that. And the question about vaccines and autism was raised and addressed decades ago. It was initially raised by a physician, in England who has lost his license and been discredited. But the question was an important one to ask anyway. It's been asked, it's been addressed, but you have anti-vaccine crusaders like our Secretary of Health who won't let that go. And what that means is that research dollars that could be looking to truly understand the various causes of autism, research dollars that could help ensure that children who are autistic can get the appropriate supports they need to lead fulfilling lives, those dollars are being distracted into something that has already been addressed.
5: You talk about your views on RFK Jr., the HHS secretary. You've talked about them before when you've appeared on here. I wonder your thoughts on Erica Schwartz, confirmed recently by the Senate to be the director of the CDC.
7: Yeah, you know, I was really thrilled when I saw Dr. Schwartz being nominated to be the CDC director. She is fully qualified for this job. She has a long career in public health. She's performed in excellent fashion in those previous roles. My big concern, though, is will she be allowed to do her job? You know, CDC is a shell of what it was. The administration has devastated that agency. We're seeing the impacts of that as cyclospora has spread across the country. But the question is, will Dr. Schwartz be allowed to lead the CDC in an evidence-based manner? She'll be challenged on day one. How will she respond when she's asked by reporters, asked by others, whether she supports this executive order? This executive order on vaccines flies in the face of the best science. It flies in the face of the health of our children. Will she stand by the science? During her confirmation hearing, she said that she believed the Secretary of Health would let her do her job. If the Secretary does, then she could be successful. But I'm very worried that there are now so many political appointees at the CDC who are interfering with their work that it will be very hard for her to be successful. We saw what happened to Dr. Menares in her role when she pushed back on what the secretary was doing that she felt was not supported by science, which she felt was not in the interest of the public's health. She was fired. So we'll see how it goes for Dr. Schwartz, but at least we have someone in that seat who is qualified to be there.
5: You say that CDC has been devastated in this administration. One, how? And two, what could the CDC be doing better when it comes to the cyclospora outbreak that you mentioned, now up to more than 14,000 confirmed cases across the country?
7: Yeah. Well, we saw when the administration first came in and the DOGE efforts came through, massive cuts to CDC that weren't based on any kind of strategy. It was hard to understand why the cuts went through. We had a Secretary of Health who said he was very interested in trying to reduce chronic diseases in children. And then they basically wiped out the Office on Smoking and Health. And smoking, as we know, is the number one preventable cause of chronic diseases in America. You know, that's just one area. But related to the cyclospora outbreak, there had been 11 laboratory scientists who worked on the types of parasites that we're dealing with here, and that was cut down to three. There was a food safety system that the CDC was central to, called FoodNet, that tracked a number of infectious diseases so you could pick them up early, determine there was an outbreak and get on top of it quickly. They eliminated cyclospora from being one of those diseases that was tracked. And so there clearly was a delay in detecting this outbreak. Those are just a couple of the areas that were hit. But of the 24 or so center directors at CDC who were there when the administration started, I think we're now down to just three who are still there.
5: Is that unusual in the changeover in an administration, particularly from one party to the other?
7: Yeah, I mean, when I worked at CDC, there was only one political appointee, and that was the director. These are civil servants. So these positions do not turn over at all with the political cycle. There should be nothing political about being in charge of vaccinations. There should be nothing political about being in charge of the center that is trying to reduce injuries in children, that's trying to reduce birth defects. You know, these are career public servants who've dedicated their lives to improving conditions in their neighborhoods, in their states, in their communities. And you know, they're no longer there. And so we had the gold standard for a national public health agency in the world. We no longer have that. I used to tell people all the time that if you want the best information, the most current information about health, about prevention, about how to stay healthy, go to the CDC website. I don't do that anymore. I don't send people there because there's so much misinformation that's mixed in with real information. And if you're not schooled in that particular area, there's absolutely no way to tell the difference.
5: Dr. Besser, I know you particularly enjoy chatting with the callers, and we have plenty for you. Let me just remind those who haven't already called in of the phone numbers. Republicans, 202-748-8001. Democrats, 202-748-8000. Independents, 202-748-8002. Jamie, Garden City, Missouri, go ahead.
9: In the 1960s, there was like 5 to 8 immunizations given to our children, and now there's like 80-some, and I'm totally against it. You say that, well, you know, autism, we just know more about it and all this other stuff, but this is utterly ridiculous. We put immunizations like hepatitis in a newborn infant. That's kind of a sexually transmitted disease or a mouth-to-mouth spit disease. My granddaughter got that immunization and ended up at Children's Mercy. She got so sick. She was only a week old, and I've got another grandbaby on the way. My grandson died a year ago in September from leukemia. Every day, there are 45 children diagnosed with a childhood cancer under the age of 18 or 20. There is over 1,500 deaths in the United States every year, and you act like there's nothing wrong. I grew up in the 60s, and I'm fine, but our children are sick. And I just totally think it's smoke and mirrors. I agree that parents should have the right to figure out what are you putting in my little baby and let my baby have time before you just put 100 things into this child. Or just one at a time, let that little baby adjust and see how it does. Because it's not a one-size-fits-all. you think it's a one size fits all, but each child is different. And this is extremely personal to me.
5: Jamie, thanks for sharing your story. I want to give Dr. Besser a chance to respond.
7: Well, thank you for sharing your story. I'm very sorry for your loss, your grandchild with leukemia. One of the reasons I'm so concerned about the injection of politics into these conversations is that we vaccinate our children for a number of reasons. Number one is to protect them against some of these diseases that can just be devastating. But another one is to protect them against children like your grandchild who had leukemia, who may not have the immune system to be able to get a vaccine and get the protection. But by having everyone around that child vaccinated, it prevents that child with leukemia from getting whooping cough, from getting measles, from getting something that can be absolutely deadly. You know, back in the 1960s and back in the 1980s when I was training in pediatrics, it was not at all uncommon to see children come into the emergency room with meningitis, to see children come in with meningitis, lose their hearing, go blind, children die. That is no longer the case in America because we've developed vaccines against the leading causes of meningitis, against pneumococcus, against meningococcus, against H flu. Strange words, but they are the leading causes of meningitis in this country. And the reason we don't see them very often is because we've got safe and effective vaccines against them. And so every time one of those vaccines was developed, and I was able to offer it to a parent, to me, it was absolutely miraculous because it meant that they weren't going to have to worry about something like that anymore. And I agree with you. These should be personal conversations between a parent and their child's doctor. And every parent should feel that they've got this space to have their questions asked and answered and that they're treated with respect.
5: And Dr. Besser, you mentioned taking the politics out of health conversations. Viewers probably noted that the numbers on the screen were different from the ones I just said a minute ago because we've split it up by not going by political lines in this segment. So if you're in the Eastern or Central time zones, it's 202-748-8001. We also have a special line for healthcare professionals as well for folks to call them. We'll put the numbers back on the screen so you can see them the way we actually have split them up in this segment. And this is Naomi in Oxon Hill, Maryland. Go ahead.
10: Good morning, everyone. How are you?
5: Naomi, you...
10: Okay.
5: Tell you what, Naomi, I'm not hearing you well. Let me try to get you to fix that line and work with our folks in the control room. I'll go to Richard in Binghamton, New York. Richard, go ahead.
11: Yeah, good morning. I'm watching TV, and I see President Trump come on TV and start talking about immunization shots and stuff like that there. When we're on the verge of a third world war, it's ridiculous. What's this guy about? Why don't he mind his own business? That has nothing to do with the presidency of the United States in general. I'm an 83-year-old man. I'm a veteran, too. We got shot to the military. We got shot from both arms at the same time, and we never questioned nothing because we couldn't. You take your shot from the way you are. When we were growing up as little kids, we took our shots in school. We had polio shots. You had to have them by law.
5: But Dr. Besser, to that point about when a president should talk about health care decisions, during the COVID pandemic, presidents of both parties talked about the COVID shot. Joe Biden and Donald Trump talked about efforts to create a COVID vaccine and Americans getting the shot. When should a president talk about health care decisions and taking vaccines?
7: Well, you know, I think in the best of cases, what you'd want to see is a president standing next to their public health leader, the head of the CDC, and nodding along as the CDC director gave the best advice, and then having the politician come to the microphone and say, "I support what they're doing." So in this case, where we have seen over the past 18 months more cases of measles than we've seen in the past 25 years combined. If the president's going to speak out, what you'd want the president to say is, I've talked to my experts, and what they say is that if your child is not vaccinated against measles, they should get vaccinated right now because this is spreading around the country and it can be serious and we can prevent it. We haven't seen that. Now that we have Dr. Schwartz sitting in the chair, I hope that they let her get to the microphone and provide advice, because you want to be hearing it from someone with that expertise, and you want the politicians then to say, please support what my director is saying. This is the best thing for you and your family.
5: Speaking of COVID, what's your view of Dr. Anthony Fauci, his service during the COVID pandemic, and that hearing on Capitol Hill that got so much of attention, in which he repeatedly took the Fifth?
7: I have to say I had the honor of working with Dr. Fauci very closely when I ran emergency preparedness and response at CDC. And then I led the agency at the start of the H1N1 swine flu pandemic in 2009, and he and I worked closely together. He has been in a leadership position at the National Institutes of Health through Republican and Democratic administrations. And from my experience, he has always been devoted to the health of people here and people around the world. I was on Capitol Hill meeting with various senators on health topics on the day he was appearing before that committee. And I thought it was a travesty. I feel for him personally, someone who has dedicated his life to improving the health of people here and around the world, being under attack in that way. That's going to discourage young people from serving their country in the way that he has. And that I think, is a big problem.
5: Back to the phones. This is Naomi, Oxon Hill, Maryland. You're on with Dr. Richard Besser. Go ahead.
12: Okay, I'm sorry about that earlier. So I just want to touch base. I'm a mom of three, and I totally agree with the last caller. Parents are not involved in these decisions. They throw the vaccines at you, and you really don't have a choice. They keep saying that you can have a conversation with your doctor. You really can't. They tell you to pump these drugs into your baby. I've had three babies that were pumped with the vaccines without any. I mean, they show you the form and they tell you this is what you're going to get. And if you don't get these vaccines, your kids, I'm sorry, I'm on a walk. So your kids are pretty much not allowed to go to school. They're not allowed to go to camp. So the parents are really not being heard. This is the first administration, I mean, in my lifetime since I've had kids, where they're actually considering the parents, and they're not saying don't take the vaccines. They're saying don't pump. Parents don't want their kids pumped with drugs pumped with vaccines at that rate and that level. That, like the lady said before, why not just do one vaccine, let it rest, go to the next vaccine? We're the only country in the world that pumps kids with vaccines at this level, and there's no wonder. I never had, there were no autistic kids when I was growing up, middle school or high school in the 90s, there were none. All of a sudden, everyone has autism. Everyone has a peanut allergy. And no one's listening to the parents.
5: Dr. Besser, what would you say to Naomi?
7: Well, I think one of the things you're lifting up is really important. It for so many people, it's hard to have that relationship with your doctor that you really need to be able to make informed decisions. You know, we're in a situation right now, thankfully you have a doctor for your child. Millions of people in America are losing their health insurance, and it's going to get even harder to have those important conversations. This is at a time when there is so much misinformation, disinformation being thrown, at the public. There's so many different ways to take in health information. It's just not true that we're the only country that vaccinates against this number of diseases. We're very similar to what's done in the UK, that's done in Germany, what's done in Australia. You know, different countries take different approaches, but some countries have universal health care. So it's very easy to go see your doctor if your child is sick and see what's going on and to treat some things early. In America, the ability to do that is really, really challenging. It's a small percentage of people in America who can take personal leave to take their child to the doctor without losing pay. That just shouldn't be. So, you know, the whole system has to change so that you as a parent feel that you're in the driver's seat. You know, I'm very supportive of having requirements for vaccination for school. As we heard about an earlier caller whose grandchild had leukemia, you want to make sure that every child in every classroom is protected. And it's not just a personal choice. You know, from my perspective, if someone chooses not to vaccinate their child against measles or polio, they can homeschool. But their child shouldn't be in a classroom and potentially causing problem for another child whose family wants their child to be safe from these infectious diseases.
5: Is that a de facto vaccine mandate, though? You said they can homeschool, but are there other places that the caller mentioned, camps and that sort of thing, where these vaccine requirements happen that you support, or is it only the school vaccine requirement?
7: No, I support them in many different settings. Now, these are not federal requirements. Every state makes the requirements for what's needed for school. But if I were advising someone who was running a summer camp about vaccine requirements, you know, I think they'd face a real liability if a child came to their camp and got measles because the camp allowed children who weren't vaccinated to come. So I do think that that's something that should be looked at. And I think there are many situations where vaccine requirements are a really, really good idea.
5: When did measles, mumps, rubella get combined into one shot and why?
7: So that was done in the early 1970s. And it was done in large part to reduce the number of shots that a child had to get. You know, I've never met a child who likes to get shots, and I've never met a parent who wants their child to get more shots than they need. And so the studies were done to see whether these three diseases, measles, mumps, and rubella, could be combined into one shot. It's still a very small amount of liquid. It's a fraction of a teaspoon. If you could combine them into one shot, and they would still be effective. And they are. And so we don't even have available in this country separate measles, mumps, and rubella shots to give. So, you know, if what the president said were to become the standard, those would have to become licensed in this country. There are other countries that have them available, and so it's a path we could go down. But, you know, I never like to give children more shots than they need, and the MMR shot is highly effective. You know, I've done a lot of work around the world in health, and I remember I was working in Bangladesh and had come to a village, and they asked me to come to a school because the children were sick. And it was the first time in my life I'd ever seen children with the mumps. And the reason I'd never seen anything with the mumps was because we have so effectively controlled that disease in America. But as we see the rates of vaccination go down, as we see misinformation causing fear and concerns, we will see parents deciding not to give some of these vaccines. And when you divide the MMR into three, that's three separate visits. And, you know, I always worked in community clinics around the country, and very few of the patients I saw, very few of their parents were able to take time off work and still get paid. So for a parent, they're deciding about whether to come and give their child the shots that they need, or whether to stay at work and get the money to pay rent. And parents shouldn't have to make that choice.
5: Going the other direction, are there other shots that could be combined to reduce the number of visits? Is that being studied right now?
7: That's always been studied, yeah. So there's a number of different combination vaccines. Some are covered by different insurance plans, and that's been highly effective. There was a shot against measles, mumps, rubella, and chickenpox, but this administration, when the Secretary of Health put in place a very unqualified advisory committee to CDC, they stopped that one. But there are a number of other vaccines that are combined together right now. And you do that to try and reduce the number of shots, reduce the number of visits, reduce the burden on families so that their children can be protected fully, but that they can still get on with their lives.
5: Less than 15 minutes left with Dr. Besser and plenty of calls for you. I think every line's lit up for you. Logan is in Illinois. Go ahead.
13: Hi. I just want to make a comment real quick. So I think I am one of the few people, I don't think I've ever met somebody else with a family member who is actually affected by a vaccine. I have a sister who had a hot, quote unquote, hot polio vaccine. And it essentially gave her polio. She now has the mental capacity of a 5-year-old. She's about 37, 36. I just want to say with that life experience, it's really frustrating to hear people call into this show with these comments about autism and these comments about how vaccine, we're injecting our children with things. I mean, for my sister, it was a 2.1 in 2.5 million chance for her to have a hot vaccine. And at the end of the day, you know, there are always going to be risks with what you do. But my parents still made me get vaccines, and I'm very thankful that they did. And I guess my question to you is how do we go about combating this kind of anti-vax stance in this country when it's becoming prevalent? I see my friends posting on Facebook about it. I see, you know, adults saying that it's causing autism when we know that's not true. But I guess, like, how do we combat this? It's coming down from the top of our government. And, you know, what do we do?
5: Dr. Besser.
7: Yeah, thank you for that question. I'm very sorry to hear about the situation with your sister. And you make a number of really good points. One is that there is a slight risk with everything that we do. And it's really challenging to be able to talk about risk. Because as you were saying, a 1 in 2 million chance of the side effect, or the consequence that your sister experienced, you weigh that against the risk if polio were spreading and people were exposed to that virus. It is really, really challenging, and I fear that we're not going to see a swing back to a time where we are more unified in our support for vaccines without some of these diseases coming back in a big way. We're seeing that with measles. Measles is one of the most contagious viruses there is. And so as vaccine rates fall, that's the one you see first. But we're seeing outbreaks of whooping cough. That will happen. I really hope and pray that we will not see polio come back. This is the disease that the world was unified about trying to wipe off the face of the map. The only disease we've done that for in humans is smallpox. We don't vaccinate against smallpox anymore because we wiped it out. Polio is close to having that happen. But if people stop vaccinating against that disease, we'll come back to it. And I remember my father talking about his childhood when his parents wouldn't send him to the community swimming pool because of concerns that they could get polio there. That was one in the summer. That was one of the ways that polio would pop up. So your question is a really good one. How do we come together? How do we start talking to each other across these divides? How do we listen to each other in a real way? You know, and as healthcare providers, we need to respect the questions that are coming to us from parents. But hold the line in terms of what the science says and what it doesn't say. And when there's information that's being spread that's not true, we have to call it out for what it is. And unfortunately, we have in government now, as the Secretary of Health, a leading anti-vaccine advocate who is using all the tools in his power to create increased fear and drive people away from what is truly the right thing for their children, and that's getting them vaccinated on time and fully.
5: Have you ever met RFK Jr.?
7: I haven't. He's the first Secretary of Health that I haven't had the opportunity to meet since I've been in positions of public health leadership. You know, I would like to.
5: What would you say to him?
7: I think I would focus on issues around food and nutrition. I don't think that there would be much point to talk about vaccination. But I truly believe that we need to do more to ensure that our children have access to healthy food. And in particular, I would talk to him about our school lunch program. That is the source of calories for millions and millions of children around our country. And if we invested in that properly and helped support our farmers so that they were providing food to our schools and helped ensure that every school had a kitchen that could make healthy, real food, we could really make a dent in chronic disease in children. We could move forward one of the secretary's priorities, which is reducing chronic disease. I would look for the common ground. It is important to find common ground, and I've been able to find common ground across every administration until this one.
5: Baltimore, Maryland, this is Tom. You're on with Dr. Richard Besser. Go ahead.
14: Dr. Besser and the rest of the group, when I was a kid in the 1950s, there was no polio vaccine. It was not unusual in elementary school to see kids with walking around with braces. There was two kids in my neighborhood that were in iron lungs because the polio vaccine attacked their diaphragm. They couldn't breathe properly. And it was terrible. And when they came out with Dr. Salk and his team came out with a vaccine against polio, they started injecting children right into schools, and people flocked to that because the alternative was to see their kid in the iron lung. And so, therefore, I wouldn't want to see that sort of thing happen again. And this craziness, this anti-vaccine craziness that's going on today, has got to be nipped in the bud because or else we're going to have a repeat of what we had in the 1950s. I ain't saying necessarily polio, but something drastic like children in iron lungs, kids walking around in braces and all. You don't want to see that again ever. So let's go for the vaccine. And also, too, in the 1950s, there's outfits like the John Birch Society who were terribly against any kind of vaccines. And some people listened to that, but most people did not listen to that business because they didn't want their kids ended up in an iron lung. So, therefore, let's go for the vaccines. Let's listen to the scientists, forget about the politicians, and let's do what's right for our children. Thank you, sir.
5: Dr. Besser.
7: Yeah, thank you. You know, it's so important that you share that story because that experience is fading into the past, and there are fewer and fewer people who can share that kind of personal story. About 10 years ago, I was doing some work in India and visited a polio hospital and saw people there who were in iron lungs. An iron lung is a machine that helps you breathe because your muscles are too weak to allow you to breathe on your own. And being able to see that and the consequences of a disease that is now highly preventable is really important. One of the challenges in public health is that as we get better at preventing diseases and there are fewer people who've seen those diseases, then the desire, the support for those prevention steps tends to go away. And the success of our vaccine programs in reducing and eliminating a lot of these diseases has led to more of the focus being on the vaccines and saying, I don't want the jab. I don't want my kid to get the shot. I've never seen anyone with that disease. And the reason you haven't seen that disease is because the shots are so effective. So your story is really compelling, is so important. And being able to share it with your friends, with your neighbors, can help people I think make a really more informed decision.
5: Time for just a couple more calls. This is Sarah in the Hoosier State. Go ahead.
15: John, would you give me just a minute, please? Doctor, I am 72 years old, and I have never had no baby shots, none of the things, and I'm still alive and kicking. But what I wanted to ask you about, well, the reason I didn't have that, because my parents were religious, and I didn't have to take the shots, grew up. But anyway, I want to tell you, I have got 10 great-grandkids, and out of the 10 great-grandkids right now, I got one that's 8 months old and has epilepsy, and I have one that has FOXG1, which is something new. She can't walk. She can't talk. they've got him in preschool right now, and he can't hardly talk at all. You can't even control him. He runs around like a mad hatter, and there is something going on. And I agree 100% with Trump. They need to slow this down and see what's causing all this stuff. Now, think about that. Out of 10 great-grandkids, I got 3 that's got issues. I mean, bad issues. It's not little issues. So I wish, you know, you need to slack it off about, and it's kind of funny because they're Kennedy. You know, he used to be a Democrat, and he was the greatest thing since sliced bread. But now that he's turned the other way, you guys all think he's terrible.
5: Dr. Besser, give you a chance to respond to Sarah.
7: Well, thanks for sharing your story, Sarah. It is challenging to have children who have medical conditions that need to be addressed. It's hard for me to, from where I'm sitting, to understand what the causes are there. I can tell you that the research that goes into development and of each vaccine looks to see whether there's any challenges, not just as it's being developed, but after it's rolled out and being given to children. But it is important to be able to talk to for those children's parents to be able to talk to their doctor and make informed decisions about what they want to do around vaccines.
5: Iris, Michigan, good morning. You're on with Dr. Besser. And Iris, it's easier if you turn down your television. Are you there? Tell you what, we'll go to Mark in Hampstead, Maryland. Try to get one more call in. Go ahead, Mark.
16: Hey, good morning. Your guest, the first thing I noticed when he came on is he kept talking about how the Trump administration was politicizing science, and yet I've heard this man use the words misinformation and disinformation about 15 times since he's been on, which are overtly political words, which the media started using during the COVID pandemic. And I mean, the media started using those words all overnight as if they'd been given a script, probably by the CIA. And I'd like to point out that, yes, there is vaccine hesitancy. But I wonder what the vaccine hesitancy was in Germany in the 1940s and 1950s after they had been exposed to 15 years of a regime that was doing mandatory experimental vaccines. Like after the Nuremberg trials, we said we were never going to do that anymore. But that's exactly what the Biden administration did, and that's exactly
5: we'll stop there and give Dr. Besser the chance to have the last word here for the final minute.
7: Yeah, you know, one thing I'd like to say is, you know, when I look at the first Trump administration, I think one of the greatest achievements of that administration was Operation Warp Speed. And that effort led to the development of multiple safe and highly effective COVID vaccines that saved millions of people here and around the world. And I wish that the current administration would embrace that, would celebrate that. That was a bipartisan effort that led to the development of those vaccines that saved so many lives. That kind of effort I think we can get back to. I hear it when I talk to people in Congress. There is a desire to protect the health of people here and around the world. And when people from different political perspectives come together and the focus is truly on health, there's a lot we can get done. And I'm optimistic that we will be able to get back to that kind of spirit, that kind of effort.
5: Dr. Richard Besser, the former acting director at the CDC, currently president and CEO of the Robert Wood Johnson Foundation. If you want to see more about their work, rwjf.org. We do always appreciate your time, sir. Talk to you again down the road.
7: Thanks so much.
5: Any day is a good day to talk politics with Real Clear Politics co-founder Tom Bevin, but especially glad to have him in the wake of another big primary Tuesday in America. Tom Bevin, what are your takeaways from what we saw in Minnesota and Wisconsin, Connecticut, Vermont, those special primaries, Alabama and South Carolina? Biggest takeaways from this week?
17: Well, you know, there's a lot of talk about the socialists hit the wall in Wisconsin, and I don't think that's necessarily the right takeaway. I mean, Francesa Hong was not a great candidate. She suffered a a lot of negative press at the end. She had these sort of ridiculous statements about Thanksgiving and, you know, white proximity or proximity to whiteness with her son. And she didn't run a very good strategic campaign on the ground. And yet she only lost by 3,800 votes. So she almost won the primary. So I think that the left wing of the party is still ascendant on the Democratic side. There's still a lot of energy there. And the establishment is obviously sort of rallying and trying to fight back. But this is something that we're going to see not only play out in November of 2026, but also roll right into the 2028 primary, which is going to be fascinating to watch.
5: So staying on the Wisconsin gubernatorial, the Democratic primary, you think it's something Francesca Hung did or didn't do and not something that David Crowley did or did do to win that primary?
17: Yeah, I mean, I think it was a combination of factors, and I'm sure when we open it up to calls, the first

0: Why were the polls so wrong in Wisconsin? And that is a good question. I mean, we did have, you know, we had a miss in Michigan last week, another miss in Wisconsin this week. And I think that it was a combination of factors, right? The last poll that was taken by the Marquette University Law School, Charles Franklin, who's been polling that state for decades now, was completed on July 27th. Mandela Barnes was still in the race. He didn't drop out until the 30th. And so, and consequently, you had in the last week of this race or 10 days of this race, you had an intense focus on Francesca Hong's, again, sort of missteps and these statements that really, hurt her campaign. So there was already a lot of undecideds in this race. And so a lot of those folks ended up breaking. So we didn't have any polling in the field in the last couple of days to gauge any of these things. So, I do think there was a lot going on in that race in particular. And again, I don't think Hong ran a very good tactical campaign. You know, she was going on TV in the final days and continuing to talk about things when she could have just, I think played a little bit more safe, with a lead that she had. The polls were not wrong about her. They had her at about 40%, which is about where she ended up. Where they missed was, and part of this, you know, Crowley was out of the race, then he came back. He didn't really get much traction the first time. Then he came back. He had this endorsement from Tony Evers, the current governor. And these, you know, independents and the undecideds, sort of moderate Dems really rallied to his side. And that's something that the polls just completely failed to pick up.
1: Switch over to the Minnesota Democratic primary for Senate. What's your read on Peggy Flanagan beating Angie Craig there?
0: Yeah, I mean, again, that's another example of she was the sort of left-wing candidate in this race. She managed to, I think, dominate that race. And so that race to me is one that I think people should keep an eye on just because Michelle Tafoya, who's the Republican and she won there, you know, she is sort of running as a super normie. I mean, she's not a politician, obviously, and she's sort of out there preaching common sense. And then you have Peggy Flanagan, who is, again, she's sort of on the left end of the spectrum. She's sort of DSA adjacent, if you will. And she is tied to the administration, which had this huge fraud scandal, $9 billion. It's the reason that Tim Walz, you know, stepped away. And Peggy Flanagan cannot really distance herself from that. She can't claim, you know, if she claims ignorance, that's sort of, you know, it's not the best excuse to say, I was so out of the loop on this stuff that I had no idea what was going on. But she obviously wants to distance herself as much as possible. And so we'll see. I mean, Minnesota is much more sort of a bluer state. And in this environment, which is shaping up to be a very good Democratic year, it's still going to be an uphill race, I think, for Michelle Tafoya. But both of those candidates, Peggy Flanagan has not been tested at this level. And Michelle Tafoya has not been tested at this level. And so we'll see when they get actually, you know, one-on-one and they have to do debates and there are ads being run. I would just keep an eye on this race. It might be closer than people think.
1: Come back to the Democratic Socialist movement overall in this country. You mentioned whether or not they've hit a wall in the Midwest. That's the headline in the front page of the Wall Street Journal today. Whether or not that's the case, what do you make of the comparisons of the DSA movement right now and the Tea Party movement back in 2009 and Republicans going through this sort of thing? Can these two things be equated?
0: I certainly understand the analogy, and I think it does hold some validity. I asked that exact same question to Karl Rove a couple weeks ago on our radio show, and he took offense at that. He said, look, the Tea Party was about sort of returning the Republican Party to its roots on, you know, small government, you know, spending discipline, fiscal discipline, all that. And his claim is that the DSA is moving the Democrats further away from their sort of core principles. Now, you could argue whether you think that's right or not. But I think overall there's a war that is going on inside the Democratic Party right now. And this push and pull between the sort of centrists and folks who want to move the party to the left. And as we've seen, you know, the Democrats have said, at least the establishment Democrats have said, well, last November, well, look, it was moderates that won governorships in Virginia and New Jersey. And then it was, well, Mamdani was a special case. You know, don't worry about that. And then it was, well, these are just, you know, urban districts that

0: deep, deep blue. And so they don't really touch sort of middle America. But then you had a DSA candidate win in Colorado, still kind of urban environment there. But then you look at these last 2 weeks. Michigan is a state that Donald Trump won 2 out of the last 3 times. So is Wisconsin. This is in the heartland. This is the Rust Belt. These are statewide races. And yet you have a candidate in El Said who ends up winning, albeit more narrowly than people thought. And then you have, you know, Francesca Hong, who ended up losing, but also very narrowly and pretty much, you know, was running even with the establishment candidate there. So I think that the Democratic Party, the DSA folks, have proven that they can organize and they can be competitive in races that are outside of these deep blue House districts where they've been winning these primaries and sort of low turnout elections. And I think, as I said, I think that means this fight is going to continue, and it's going to be vigorous heading into 2028.
1: Is there going to be another test before 2026? Is there another primary that you're watching, or at this point, is it a matter of having that fight in the general election and seeing if that message can resonate and pull independents and even some Republican voters over?
0: Yeah, I mean, so right now, El Sayed is the test case, right? He's the guy who is, again, he said he's not a DSA member, so we'll call him DSA adjacent. He certainly holds a lot of the positions that some of the DSA folks hold. But he's also a very talented politician. He's very slick. He's very good at sort of, you know, turning questions around, deflecting, not, you know, getting caught or trapped in any of these questions about, you know, some of the more radical DSA positions. On the other hand, you know, he has these associations with Hassan Piker. He was asked about that on Meet the Press last weekend, and sort of walked a little bit away from that. So we'll see. But he's running, as I said, in a state that is, you know, it's a swing state. It is very much, it's one of the big 7 swing states that have been crucial to deciding the presidential race in the last 3 or 4 cycles. And if he can win there against a pretty strong Republican candidate, Mike Rogers, I think that's going to be, that's the race that's going to showcase where the energy, of the Democratic Party is. If he loses, obviously, you know, the Democratic establishment will say, aha, told you so. We cannot be running these candidates. They're too far out of the mainstream. And that will be an argument that they take into the 2028 presidential primary.
1: In the past couple of weeks, we very much have been focused on this DSA versus moderate Democrats, what it means for the future of the party. Earlier in the primary cycle, there was a whole lot of focus on what a Trump endorsement means for Republicans in Republican primaries. In Minnesota, Mike Lindell loses his bid to become governor in the Republican primary. He had the strong endorsement of President Trump. As we sort of exit the primary season, what did we learn about the value of a Trump endorsement still in 2026, and what that could mean going into the future?
0: Yeah, I mean, look, generally speaking, Trump's still got a great record in terms of Republican primaries. I mean, when he endorses a candidate, they oftentimes, or most of the time, I would say, you know, upwards of 90%, they end up winning. Now, there are little nuances here. You know, he endorsed Ken Paxson. Paxson was probably already going to win there, but he did. He stepped in on Darlene Graham's behalf. We'll see what happens with her. She only got 33% of the vote on Tuesday. So, there's potential there for somebody else to overcome, a Trump endorsement. But, you
1: That's
0: know,
1: somebody
0: Mike
1: else
0: Lindell
1: being,
0: was,
1: being Ralph Norman.
0: Yeah, I'm sorry, Ralph Norman. Yeah. But Mike Lindell was sort of a special case. I mean, he was in the sense that in some ways he's totally on brand. He still hasn't conceded this race. He says there's been voter fraud. I mean, so, but he was problematic from the beginning, and plenty of Republicans were warning about nominating him and what a disaster that would be for the Republican Party in Minnesota. That didn't prevent Trump from wading in, but that clearly was an example of Trump, putting his chips down on a candidate that was, I think, destined to lose.
1: Well, we've got plenty of calls waiting. And by the way, if you want to talk to Tom Bevin, great guy to talk politics to. Phone lines, as usual, by political party. Republicans, 202-748-8001. Democrats, 202-748-8000. Independents, 202-748-8002. Before we get to those calls, what's your predictions as we sit here in mid-August? Do Democrats take the House or the Senate in 2026?
0: I think they definitely take the House. I think it would take some serious movement on, you know, for Trump's job approval here over the final few weeks. It hasn't happened. He's sort of stuck below 40% in our Real Clear Politics average. So I think the House is almost certainly going Democrat. The Senate, you know, is going to be a tougher road for Democrats, but they're definitely in position. I mean, if all these races sort of fall their way, they could easily, I shouldn't say easily, but they could win control of the Senate. They may end up just short. It may be 50-50. It may be 51-49 Republicans, but, you know, it depends on what, you know, the Tallarico Paxson race, you know, is really close. We just had a poll a couple days ago showing Tallarico up 3, had a poll out this morning showing Paxson up 1. It's all margin of error stuff. 2-point poll, in favor of Democrats in Maine, basically a tie race there. And, it's one of those things. Democrats definitely, if you look at the sort of broad landscape, presidential job approval rating, generic congressional ballot, they're up, I think, 7 points on our average. So it is shaping up to be a very good Democratic year. That is definitely, I'd say, more than likely going to result in them taking control of the House. And the Senate is right there within their grasp.
1: Is there one economic metric that you pay the most attention to? Is it jobs numbers? Is it inflation rate? Is it number of days the stock market hits an all-time high? What do you, in the next couple months here, think is the most important number to watch to decide how this thing goes?
0: Inflation rate is definitely important, although it only comes out once a month. Watch the national average price of gasoline. If that number comes down significantly, that is something that everybody feels in their pocket every single day when they go fill up their car. And if that comes down significantly, that will be good news for the Republican Party. If it stays where it is, it's going to be a problem.
1: Let us know what district, what race, what election you're focused on. Tom Bevin is here to chat with you about it. And Alan is up first for you out of Wisconsin. It's Rhinelander, Wisconsin, independent. Go ahead, Alan.
2: Good morning, Tom and John. Tom, I appreciate what you do. I want to put this out there. The Republicans are in very deep trouble on the student loan issue. Now, what is vexing is that distressed student loan borrowers will never show up in polling. They don't even tell their wives and children about their student loan problems often. So in the state of Texas, for example, the people owe, it's about 4 million people, owe something like $160 billion. 85% of all student loan borrowers are hopelessly underwater on their loans. That's 37 million people nationally. And the problem, as I said, they don't show up in the polls. Nearly 20% of the GOP adult base have these loans. And so something a little less than that are losing sleep over these loans. So student loans is a sleeper issue. And if the Republicans were smart, they would return bankruptcy to the loans and hold the wealthiest colleges to pay for discharges. They can easily pay for it. But until they do something very radical like that, I see annihilation for the GOP in November.
1: That's Alan in Wisconsin. Not sure about the numbers. The PBS story that I found while you were talking has about 10 million people, student loan borrowers currently in default. About 50 million borrowers out there. But to the larger point, Tom Bevin, what would you say?
0: I would say that, you know, student loan is it's not a question that pollsters ask typically. And so maybe it is flying under the radar. I do think there is something to that in terms of when you talk about this, the overall message of affordability and economic anxiety and the fact that people feel like that, you know, they're falling behind, they're not getting ahead. And so in that sense, I think that fits neatly into that sort of rubric. The issue itself is a little bit of, you know, it cuts a little bit both ways. I know that when Biden was out there pushing for loan forgiveness for all of these folks, you know, the Republican message was, well, why does a plumber and a firefighter have to pay taxpayer dollars to forgive the student loans of someone who's getting a PhD in, you know, gender studies at Middlebury or something? I mean, and that kind of had, I think that had some resonance as well. It wasn't necessarily a fair thing for certain people to get their loans forgiven when other people, and we saw this, I think Elizabeth Warren was approached by someone in Iowa who really got in her face about the fact that, you know, he had taken out student loans for his kids. He had to pay, He was a middle-class guy. He had to take an extra job. The point that the caller made, though, that I think Republicans, I think, are in favor of this, which is, hey, you know, if we're going to do something, if we're going to reform the system, let's start with the cost of college education in the first place. These universities, who all, many of them have these multi-billion dollar endowments, are, you know, jacking up prices every single year and made college just incredibly unaffordable for most Americans. And if they want to go to school, they end up taking on a boatload of debt. They're the ones who need to have skin in the game. They're the ones that should be giving, you know, perhaps forgiveness or allowing some latitude for people who have gone to their school and incurred all of this debt. And so I think Republicans are in favor of that, and there might be some sort of area for bipartisan agreement on that.
1: Sort of a best way out of the hole is to stop digging mentality and do it
0: Absolutely.
1: On the front side. Roger, in North Carolina, Democrat, you are next. Go ahead.
3: Thank you so much. John, one for you and one for Tom. John, I just wanted to ask you, when you have all these groups on like Heritage Foundation, et cetera, they always explain themselves as a think tank. John, not now, but maybe later, could you explain the definition of a think tank? And Tom, for you, I think that they are overemphasizing this DSA, and I think the Republicans are just using this as a talking point. Like they always get a talking point and they emphasize it like woke, like DEI. Now it's communist. These people have always, the DSA people have always been a part of the Democratic Party. It's just now, they got a name for it now. And, Tom, I think that the keys to the kingdom have been given to the right wing now. And let me just say, they have totally obliterated it. And now they're going to pay for it. What do you think?
1: Do you want to go first? Or you want me to go first, Tom?
0: Go ahead, John.
1: Just on think tank, a think tank, the folks that are scholars that explore these issues and write about these issues, the way we consider them is if they are people who influence legislation, and a lot of members of Congress and their staff reach out to places like the Heritage Foundation or the Center for American Progress and quote their research and policy papers when they're arguing for this legislation. So if they're talking to those organizations, these think tanks, as they're called, then we want you to be able to talk to these organizations and ask questions, because we think it's only fair and the best way to you to hear the same information that members of Congress are talking to. So that's why we invite these groups like the Heritage Foundation or the Center for American Progress or dozens of others onto this program. We want to give you a chance to talk to them, and that's why we do that, Roger. But Tom Bevin, I'll let you handle the politics side.
0: So as to the Republican talking point about the DSA, yes, of course. I mean, I think that's absolutely right. Look, Republicans have a problem. I mean, if you look at this election, historically speaking, the first midterm of the party that's in the White House is tough. You've got a president who's under 40% in his job approval rating. Democrats are leading in the generic congressional ballot. We mentioned gas prices, inflation. And if you're upset with anything that's going on in the country right now, there's only one party to blame. Republicans control everything. And so all of this stuff is coming at them. And their message, to the extent that they have a plan, and it's, they're in a tough spot, is to say, listen, you may not like what's going on right now. You may not like gas prices. You may not like inflation, whatever. But you can't vote for these other people because they're crazy, right? You cannot put these people back in power. And Democrats have sort of in some ways walked into that by nominating and electing some of these candidates that are saying things that are sort of irresponsible, I would argue, which is, you know, we want to abolish the Senate. We want to abolish the, you know, prison system. We want to, you know, have no borders. We want to abolish the police. Democrats have allowed Republicans to make this argument that they're just simply they're communists, or they're too far to the left. They're out of the mainstream. They're radical, whatever they are. And so that has given Republicans hope that they can win some of these marginal races where these other candidates, again, I'll go back to Michigan. This is what they're going to try and do to El Sayed in Michigan and just say, hey, listen, You know, you may not like Mike Rogers, say, listen, whatever you think about Donald Trump or the Republican Party, you can't elect this guy. You can't send him to the United States Senate. So I think that part is true. And I do think, look, Republicans have, they own this whole thing right now. And that's part of the problem that they find themselves in. Donald Trump had promised to come in and, you know, lower inflation and do all these things. And it's, he also, by the way, promised his base and the MAGA base that he would never start an endless war in the Middle East. And so you've got, you know, Republicans are sort of depressed because they feel like they've been lied to or betrayed or whatever. And on the other hand, you have Democrats who are completely unified running to stop Donald Trump. So it's kind of a perfect storm against Republicans this year.
1: Stephen, next out of Tampa, Florida, Republican. Stephen, good morning. You're on with Tom Bevin.
4: Yes, I have a question for Tom. I'd like to get his opinion. I have a proposal on the Save America Act. It's a bipartisan proposal. There are approximately 74 million people on Social Security, of which the vast majority, almost 70 million, are U.S. citizens. Social Security knows which ones are U.S. citizens because they have to designate that so they can appropriately issue benefits. My proposal is that using the Reconciliation Act, that Congress or the Republicans put through a proposal with Social Security to issue a new Social Security card with a designation on it that indicates that you're a U.S. citizen. Then with that card and a valid picture ID, people should be able to vote. It eliminates the problem of getting a new birth certificate or a passport or for the married women that are concerned about their name change. I think this would be a very easy way to do it, and it's bipartisan because of the 70 million citizens. Some are going to be Democrats, some are going to be Republicans, and some are going to be independents.
1: What about the rest of American voters, Stephen?
4: Well, everybody, 70 million is half of what normally votes in the midterms. There's usually 140 million people voting in the midterms. This just helps, makes it easier for the other people.
1: That's Stephen's proposal in Florida. Tom Bevin, to the larger question, is there time for the SAVE Act to be passed and implemented before this election, and what are the politics of this?
0: There is not time. There are not the votes. And despite Donald Trump sort of pounding on the Republicans in the Senate, John Thune just doesn't have the votes. Particularly, you know, it would be a very, very tough vote for Susan Collins, for example, to make heading into this election. This is one of those things, you know, we have issues come along like this every now and then where, you know, polls amazing. It's 80% or, you know, including a majority of Democrats think, you know what? Yeah, you should have to show an ID if you're willing, you know, if you go to the polls. We have to show ID for, 10,000 things that are arguably less important than voting. And so, so it's a winner in the sort of, arena of public opinion. However, this is one of those bright lines that Democrats absolutely have drawn and will go to the mats against. And Chuck Schumer has said as much on the floor of the Senate. This could be 100% Americans in favor of this act, 0% against. And Democrats would still stand in opposition to it. And they would still argue that it is voter suppression and it was all these things, even though the public doesn't even necessarily believe that argument. It's just one of those things. And so Democrats are going to be completely unified against it, and Republicans just can't find the votes. And no matter how many ways, the only way, and this is one of the things that Trump has been pounding on Thune for, is to do away with the filibuster and then try and get 51 votes. Do away with the legislative filibuster and try and push it through with 51 votes in the Senate. But I don't even think he would have 51 Republican votes in the Senate, and you'd have every Democrat against. So it's a Rubik's Cube that the Republicans just have not been able to figure out how to solve.
1: Is there another example of this in recent political history that you can equate it to another Rubik's Cube that has the same dynamics here?
0: Probably the closest analogy is like gun control, where, you know, you've got most of the public, majority of the public is in favor of certain types of gun control. And then you've got, you know, folks, Second Amendment folks that are adamantly opposed to that and just believe it's an absolute constitutional right and that any restriction on it is unconstitutional. That's another issue. I mean, abortion's another one that kind of, you know, you can get 75 or 80% of Americans agreeing there should be some restrictions on abortions. You know, some reasonable limitations on abortion, but I think, you know, Democrats, sort of vehemently oppose that. So there are a couple of issues that are like that where you would think based on where the public polling is that there would be a real opportunity for bipartisan compromise, but it just never seems to happen.
1: Speaking of public polling, might be a good time for you to explain Real Clear Politics polling, how you do it. It is certainly one of the go-to places to find out what the polls say in various races.
0: Yeah, I mean, we started Real Clear Politics 25 years ago, and we were the creators of the poll average. And the idea was simply, you know, you'd have these polls come out, and I'm going to make up numbers now, just for the sake of argument, but that said, you know, John Kerry was ahead by, 2 points one day, and George W. Bush was ahead by, poll would say that he was ahead by 4 points the next day. Well, which poll's right? The truth is somewhere in the middle. Polls are, by nature, they're scientific, but they are not that precise, and we have margin of error. And so the idea was, hey, you take this group of polls that are in the field during a contemporaneous period of time, and you average them, and you get a better understanding of where a race stands at any given point in time, and almost as importantly, where that race is trending over time. And so that was the idea, and we created the poll, the Real Clear Politics poll average back in like 2002, and that's how most people have come to know us, because over time, our poll averages have been, you know, very, very accurate. And part of that is, you know, when you get a poll that's maybe an outlier, it shows something, it gets diluted when it gets put in the average. And so all of those sort of idiosyncrasies get sort of smoothed out over time. And, they've ended up, I mean, obviously there have been some big misses when you have a group of polls that are all completely wrong. And we just had a couple examples of that this week and last week. So it's not a perfect system, but it has proven to be pretty darn accurate over the course of the last 20 plus years.
1: Tom Bevin with a great team over there at RealClearPolitics.com is where you can find his work. Carl Cannon, the Washington Bureau Chief of Real Clear Politics, many good podcasts as well. Always a good conversation when you and Carl get together. About 10 minutes left in this conversation. Tom Bevin taking your phone calls. This is Billy in Crockett, Texas, Democrat. Go ahead.
5: Yes, good morning. I'm a Democrat, and I also believe in C-SPAN very highly. And what I want to say about our nation is we're a nation of God. We always had differences, even during the Civil War. But we're going to always have problems. But at the end of the day, we got to do the things that's right. We don't need wars. We need to protect our people, and we need to protect this world because we are a true nation of God.
1: Tom Bevin, the caller says we don't need wars. Your thoughts right now on the Iran war and what it means come election day this year?
0: Well, as I mentioned earlier, it's obviously it's a problem for the Trump administration for a couple of reasons. I mean, one, it is depressing the Republican base. And though Republicans are largely standing with Trump, he's slid from, I think it was initially in the sort of high 80s, he's down in now the mid 70s in terms of Republican support. But that 15% or 20% that disagree with this war, that's not an insignificant number in a midterm election, which is you gotta turn out your base. You want your base excited to go to the polls. If they stay home, you're going to lose. And on top of that, obviously Democrats are universally opposed to it, but independents are really sour. I mean, they started out, there were about 1 in 4 independents were sort of undecided on the war. They were sort of taking a wait and see approach. And now it's, you know, a third support, 2/3 disagree or don't support. So independents don't like this war either. And because of the nature of this war being in the Middle East and the Strait of Hormuz and the price of oil, and it comes back to, you know, what's the price of gas? What has this done to, why are we spending all this time and effort and money over there when, you know, I can't afford to live here. I can't afford to pay for gas. And that is, again, that was one of Trump's core promises in that election. So it's kind of a double whammy in the sense that it depresses his base, and it also, it makes the Republicans and the administration seem out of touch with the concerns of, you know, everyday voters. When you look at the polls, it's not even close. The economy and inflation are an order of magnitude more than anything else. Healthcare, environment, guns, abortion, you name it. It's all about the economy, and Donald Trump has not done what he promised to do, and that's why Republicans find themselves, you know, probably going to pay a price in November.
1: Skip, here in D.C., independents, you're next. Go ahead.
6: Mr. Bevin, I'd like to challenge you about the extremism in the Democratic Party by pointing out that they have never been able to have control of the party or win a nomination. Bernie Sanders lost twice, and they also, their candidates, you know, especially when Wisconsin the other day, have never really, other than Al Sayed, been able to, you know, reach any power. Whereas on the Republican side, the Donald Trump and his administration is the most extreme administration in memory, and they have taken over the Republican Party. And it's based on very extremist positions, including election denialism. January 6th, I mean, that was the first time we didn't have a peaceful transfer of power. And even the mention of the SAVE Act, the problem isn't everybody favors ID. It's how do you access the ID? If you don't make it affordable or free, and that's the really what Democrats propose is to make it free, then it becomes a voter suppression. Also, I'm an independent, so I believe that a lot of people are running as independents and being supported by Democrats. What are their chances on winning in the upcoming election?
1: Tom Bevin.
0: Well, I know there are some independents that are running, and we just had a situation out in Montana. There's an independent Senate candidate running there, but the Democrat said she's not getting out of the race. So that is a blow. But there are some other independents that, and we've talked about this on our radio show with Greg Orman, who ran as an independent for governor and Senate in Kansas. But look, I do think it's pretty clear that the energy on, we can argue, Bernie Sanders, yes, he never made it to the nomination. Some would argue that it was taken from him, that he actually should have won the nomination, but the establishment.
1: A new book by Tad Devine saying just that.
0: Yeah, exactly. That he got screwed twice, by the establishment. But I think it's pretty clear all the energy is on the sort of left end of the spectrum of the Democratic Party. Trump, I would argue, I know a lot of people see Trump as a sort of a right-wing extremist, for maybe various reasons. But if you go back, when Donald Trump first ran, right, in 2016, he was in favor of, he criticized Republicans heavily on free trade, right? He was a protectionist. He has been his entire life. He was more in line with Bernie Sanders and Democrats on that issue than with the vast majority of the Republican Party. He stood on the stage in South Carolina in a primary debate and said that the U.S. had lied us into war in Iraq over oil, which was like mind-blowing for Republicans at that point. And any other Republican had said that, their campaign would have ended that day. So on foreign policy, he was against the Republican orthodoxy. He was not a right-wing, he did not win the presidency as a right-wing conservative, you know, extremist. He ran and won on these sort of national populist issues from the right, just as Bernie Sanders ran and probably should have won on some of these, you know, populist issues from the left. So, now obviously he's done some things, you know, over the course of his two terms that I think have fed into this narrative that he's a, you know, arch right winger. But I dispute that a little bit. He's still on abortion. He's been, although he's appointed some pro-life people to the Supreme Court, obviously, which has pleased pro-life people. He personally is much more moderate on that issue, has been trying to counsel Republicans away from more extremist positions on that. Gay marriage was another one. So we could go round and round on this, but I think, look, the what's going on in the Democratic Party right now is there, it's moving to the left, and the question is, how does that manifest itself in this November, but also, and John, I heard you mention Henry Olson's column in the Washington Post about AOC.
1: Certainly not a liberal columnist, Henry Olson, but
0: no.
1: But he makes the point that that this may be the time if she's trying to time the election, 2028.
0: I don't want to steal Henry's thunder, but I said the exact same thing on a radio show a few days ago, which is, you know, the presidency is all about sort of the person, the man or not, in this case, the woman, meeting the moment, right? And I cited Chris Christie's example of passing on the moment. Barack Obama was someone who absolutely, you know, people thought it was too early for him to go for it. And he saw this opportunity and he went into that race as a massive underdog, but had the, he had the skill to make his arguments and really you know, seize that moment. And I agree. I think she has the opportunity to do that same thing if she so desires. And she's obviously keeping it sort of very close to the chest right now.
1: Time for just one or two more calls here. Marshall, Brooksville, Florida, Republican. Thanks for waiting. You're on with Tom Bevin.
7: Yep. Tom, I got a question for you. As far as the war goes, okay, if you remember rightly, Obama, Harris, Clinton all said we cannot have nuclear weapons, and they will do anything possible to stop it. Now that Trump is doing this, as all the Democrats are and yourself are bashing him because he has done what he said. Yes, he did say no troops on the ground, but do we want nuclear weapons so they could come over here to us? So, I mean, I don't understand why you're and some of the Democrats are bashing him about the war.
1: Tom Bevin, give you a chance to respond.
0: Well, first of all, I would argue that I'm not bashing him about the war. I'm just simply I'm simply telling you what the polling is saying about the war, what is in the sort of political landscape. And why I think it's a problem for Republicans. I mean, I think we'd all agree, had he not made this decision back in February, that Republicans would, you know, his approval rating would be higher and Republicans would probably be in a better position politically, domestically than they are right now. But you're right. I mean, look, this is something that, you know, president after president after president has said. And look, the Democrats, you know, Obama in particular, his method of solving that problem was this JCPOA agreement, which, you know, was heavily, heavily criticized by Republicans at the time. And I think it's true now when we see that, you know, the Iranians weren't living up to this agreement at all. And so Trump was, and I do think most Americans agree with the proposition that Iran should not have a nuclear weapon. But the question is, you know, what do you do about that? And Trump obviously had this opportunity that presented itself where he could decapitate the regime. And as he was told, you know, this would be a clean sort of 4 to 6 week operation and it would help achieve that ultimate goal. Well, he made the decision to go for it. But it hasn't proven to be as easy as he was told or as he probably thought. And so it's just a question of, I mean, I've said this before. Look, you know, wars in the Middle East, they're easy to get into, hard to get out of. And that's kind of where Trump finds himself right now. I mean, right now we're talking about just getting the Strait of Hormuz open and trying to get to a place where, you know, bombs aren't flying and the nuclear issue can get solved at some point in the future. But we're not there yet. And the question is, how much will Republicans pay a price for that in the sort of short term? And then if this thing lingers on and doesn't get solved in a way where people think it was worth the effort, how does that play into 2028? J.D. Vance, you know, can he really distance himself from this? How much can he distance himself from this? How much can Rubio distance himself from it? And does that present an opportunity for someone outside of the administration to come in and say, look, this was a mistake and, you know, Trump had promised, I'm going to sort of re-promise and stay true to the promise that Trump made initially, which is we're not going to do this anymore.
1: questions we'll all find out together in the months and years to come. And Tom Bevin, looking forward to having you back down the road too, as we try to find the answers to those questions. Always appreciate you and your colleagues at Real Clear Politics. Tom Bevin, also co-host of Real Clear Politics Daily Radio Show on Sirius XM, the POTUS channel. That's, what, 5 p.m. Eastern is when you can hear that?
0: We've actually moved. We're now at 11 a.m. Eastern to noon on Channel 111.
1: Excellent. So you'll be on in less than an hour.
0: In an hour.
1: So if you want more from Tom Bevin over on Sirius, give our best to your folks at Real Clear and Carl Cannon and all that.
0: Great. Thanks, John. Appreciate
1: Thank
0: it.
1: Thank you.
8: 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And then Jasmine Tucker, Vice President of Research at the National Women's Law Center, discusses women accounting for 100% of jobs lost in July. And Juliet Kubansky, Vice President and Executive Director of the Program on Medicare Policy at KFM, on the Trump administration ending a Medicare Part D prescription drug plan subsidy. C-SPAN's Washington Journal. 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
9: Watch America's Book Club, C-SPAN's bold original series, Sunday with our guest, national journalist and author Lois Romano. Her best-selling book on Mary Todd Lincoln, An Inconvenient Widow, reveals the life of a first lady who navigated personal turmoil and public scrutiny. During one of the most consequential moments in U.S. history, Lois Romano served as an editor, columnist, and reporter for The Washington Post and Politico, and is best known for her in-depth coverage of American political culture. She joins our host, renowned author, and civic leader, David Rubenstein, at the historic Ford's Theater in Washington, D.C., for a lively discussion on the legacy and misconceptions about Mary Todd Lincoln and the presidency of Abraham Lincoln.
10: You decided to write a book on Mary Todd Lincoln, Abraham Lincoln's only wife. And why did you decide to write a book, and what was your concern about her reputation that led you to write this book?
11: Her biography was not well-rounded, that she was judged by some of her flaws, and no one should be judged by only her flaws. And from the beginning, I felt much compassion. And by the end, I just felt so deeply for her. She, during the course of her life, she lost three children before 18. And her husband was shot in front of her. And she lost her mother at six. And she went through a civil war. And half of her family, actually more than half of her family, was fighting for the Confederacy. And she received no sympathy or empathy from anyone.
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13: State and local officials spoke about energy security during a conference alongside officials from the United Kingdom and Ukraine. This event was hosted by elected officials to protect America. Actress Yetide Badaki begins.
14: Good morning, everyone. I'd like to take a moment to thank Alex, Ramona, elected officials to protect America, all our incredible delegates from the UK, the Ukraine, beyond, C-SPAN, and the National Press Club. For those of you new to me, I'm Yetide. As a young girl in Nigeria, my family experienced frequent blackouts. Sitting by the fire under the light of the stars, I would listen to my elders tell stories, and I was instilled with a sense of community and purpose. I understood that stories can tell us about our past, mirror to us our present, and help us birth possible futures. Now, in the present, I've been able to be a part of fantastic projects like Star Trek, Strange New Worlds, This Is Us, American Gods, a project about Queen Jinga of Angola, which has allowed me to partner with World Food Prize winner Heidi Kuhn in removing landmines from Angola and replacing with agriculture, removing the scars of war and planting the seeds of peace. Now, standing here with the elected officials to protect America, our delegates from Ukraine, UK, and the US, I am reminded that the choices we make with our energy policies are matters of life, death, and dignity. Right now, families across the globe face a punishing affordability crisis. Let us be clear. Old guard policies that double down on fossil fuels do not save money. They hike costs, trash our public health, and destabilize nations. When the administration favors fossil fuel extraction over innovation, everyday people pay the price at the pump, on their utility bills, and in the very air that they breathe. Nations spend upwards of $81 billion every year just to protect overseas oil interests, money that should be in the pockets of working families, lowering living costs, and funding green infrastructure. As our veteran lawmakers and international officials constantly remind us with their stories, a nation dependent on fossil fuels is never truly secure. Outdated policies jeopardize our jobs, choke our communities with pollution, and leave the door open to conflict. It is time to listen to the stories of the front lines. By strengthening energy security and enforcing environmental policies that put people first, we can lift up vulnerable communities and build everlasting peace. As your host, it is my distinct pleasure to introduce our wonderful guests. First up to the podium, we have Paul Foster, a UK Member of Parliament for South Ribble, co-chair of the UK All-Party Parliamentary Group for Armed Forces, and a veteran of the British Army Corps of Royal Engineers.
15: Thank you, Yetide. And before I start, can I just thank Alex and the elected officials to Protect America team for all the work you do. As you know, I'm a proud British veteran, a member of the British Parliament, and it's been an absolute privilege and honour to support the work that you've been doing over the weekend, and I'm absolutely dedicated to continuing supporting everything that you and the team do, so thank you. Over 30 years ago, I served in the First Gulf War on Operation Haven in northern Iraq alongside American forces. Our military colleagues in southern Iraq and Kuwait fought in the desert and watched the oil fields burning. Like many who served, I hoped deeply that our sacrifices would build a future that was safer and more secure for our children, our children's children. Yet here we are today. I would argue it is now not just the oil fields that are burning, but the globe is burning. When we look at global conflict today, we are looking at the volatility of access to fossil fuels due to continued dependence. For decades, international relations have pivoted on the geography of oil and gas. We've seen how geopolitical flashpoints disrupt pipelines, spike inflation, and leave domestic nations vulnerable to the whims of hostile regimes, exposing countries to international shocks. Fossil fuel dependence is not only a British or American problem. It's a global vulnerability created by years of poor decision making, leading to limited adaptive capacity. True sovereignty is impossible for any nation if our collective survival relies on fossil fuel imports and a global commodity market controlled by autocrats, or perhaps even the huge global conglomerates. That is why the transition to renewable energy cannot be a solo effort. we all need to transition together. Look now to the Ukraine. The horrific conflict there has shown us the raw reality of modern warfare, where traditional energy grids and fossil fuel routes are targeted to freeze out civilians and enforce dependency. For Ukraine, rebuilding with decentralized renewable power is not just about a green future. It's about survival, resilience, and cutting off the financial lifeblood of their aggressors. The ambitious Ukraine Marshall Plan will allow Ukraine to leapfrog into a net zero future, setting an inspirational example to us all. As the UK continues to accelerate its wind, solar and nuclear projects, we are effectively building a shield. But for that shield to protect the free world, we must all stand together. I urge all our international partners, including our hosts here today in the United States, to view the green transition through this exact lens. Every wind turbine erected, every solar panel array deployed, and every clean grid secured across the globe is a direct strike against the geopolitical leverage of hostile regimes. Unlike gas, nobody can ration the wind. Nobody can turn off the sun. This is no longer just an environmental debate for me. It's a collective strategic necessity. By investing heavily in renewables worldwide, we protect our planet, secure our economies, and permanently deny hostile actors the power to dictate our future. In 1979, President Jimmy Carter said this: "This intolerable dependence on foreign oil threatens our economic independence and the very security of our nation." He went on to say, "The energy crisis is real. It is worldwide. It is clear and present danger to our nation. These are facts, and we simply must face them." I remind you who said that in 1979. To conclude, 30 years ago, I was in Iraq fighting for a better world for future generations.
13: British Labour MP Paul Foster.
15: Today, I am still determined we achieve this. I may no longer be in uniform, but I am not giving up the fight. Let us build a new global shield together. Thank you very much.
14: Deeply insightful. Thank you, Paul. And next we have Alex Cornell DeHoo, the president and co-founder of Elected Officials to Protect America, who is also a former Maine state representative and a USMC combat veteran.
16: Okay. Well, thank you, Etidi, and thank you for everyone being here and to our distinguished guests from around the world. As Etidi mentioned, I'm Alex Cornell DeHoo. I'm president of Elected Officials to Protect America on the international side, Elected Officials to Protect the Earth. And our mission is to protect our lands, waters, and democracy nationally and globally. And when I deployed to the Middle East, it became very clear to me how energy is tied to our national security. For instance, it was dusk and we're on a patrol, and it's very hazy out, so you couldn't see very far. And we came across a line of cars, tractors, trailers, and everything. And we were wondering, why were they lined up for as far as the eye could see? And eventually we got to the front and found out that they were waiting for oil to fuel themselves. And of course there's a curfew, so we had to break this up, but they were willing to risk their lives because of this dependence on a single source of energy. Now, fast way forward, we're pretty much doing the same thing, but through choke points all across the world, between the Strait of Hormuz, the Bab el-Mandeb, the Strait of Malacca. And through the military and State Department, I've been able to visit all these straits. And they're not very easy to get through. The Strait of Hormuz, as we all know, is 20% of the world's energy going through there. The Strait of Malacca is 50% of the world's energy. And as a result, 30% and a total of 50%. That's half the world's energy going through two choke points across the globe. And 40% of the global trade is energy. Imagine the freedom we would have if we didn't depend on transporting 40% of our trade and having to go through two choke points that take up half of the global energy. This is why clean distributed energy is a solution that democratizes energy and empowers our countries. And unfortunately, the U.S. can never be energy independent with fossil fuels unless we have an insane amount of investment in retooling the gas refineries and oil refineries. Because what we produce is light, sweet oil, and we export that, and then we import the oil that is the heavy, sour crude, because we're very good at refining it. And as a result, it's not worth the investment to change our refineries. Nor can we even connect all our oil facilities to the refineries. So the solution for the United States is very clearly distributed clean energy. Because we have it abundantly across the U.S. On the Northeast, Maine has over 40 nuclear power plants worth of offshore wind, and even more through the Northeast. And as we go south, is abundant solar energy. In the Midwest, is already many states that are heavily agricultural dependent are a third powered by wind energy. And of course, on the West Coast, we have amazing potential with offshore wind, with over 120 nuclear power plants worth. And for reference, a nuclear power plant is about a gigawatt worth of energy. And as we move towards the east, Ukraine, sadly, is the world's example of why we cannot be dependent on a fossil fuel dictator. But it's been amazingly heartwarming and innovative and exciting to see what Ukraine has done to combat this dependence on fossil fuels and funding a dictator who is sadly killing women, children, and community members across the country indiscriminately. Only 0.46 of the solar capacity and 0.4% of the wind potential within about 10 kilometers of the Ukraine's grid could power their entire country.
13: Former Maine Democratic State Representative Alex Cornell DeHoo.
16: And Ukraine is definitely taking advantage of that with installing over 1.5 gigawatts of distributed solar since the full-scale invasion. That's about a nuclear power plant and a half worth of energy. When it comes to wind, 19 turbines are located 100 kilometers from the front lines. And all of them are still standing because it's actually really hard to hit a wind turbine. It's like a toothpick in a field. And the missile that can effectively do that costs more than the turbine. So you have to occupy the area, basically. And that expansion is happening. So that 19 will turn into 64 turbines relatively soon to power half a gigawatt worth of energy. This is inspiring to see because they've had to do it out of survival. The United States can do this for our economic security and affordability. And we should not have wars have to lead us into the clean energy future. When it comes to affordability, though, this is where it is extremely exciting to see the trajectory. It is exponential. Batteries went down 45% in cost last year. That's 93% since 2010. Solar has decreased in cost from over $100 a watt to less than 10 cents a watt now. And if you look at this globally, the world crossed the 1 terabyte installation of solar in 2022. Now, that's enough, by the way, to power the United States at peak energy demand. An additional 1 terabyte took less than 3 years to build, and now, in 2026, we're at the 3 terabyte threshold. So you can see this change isn't small. It's exponentially happening. The cost of battery and solar are decreasing at the exponential rate. And so fossil fuels are now more expensive, less secure, and we're dependent on a certain number of choke points to get them through, and a majority of the fossil fuels are produced by states that are dictatorships. And in a world where three-quarters of the energy right now is reliant on fossil fuels, this is very dangerous and expensive. The potential, though, is that 92% of the countries in the world have 10 times the power in renewable potential than the current demand. And what this means is people do not have to line up for their fuel like I experienced in Iraq. It means that countries and nations and regions have energy sovereignty and security at an affordable rate that allows folks to have the heat and the cooling that they need to survive. An energy system that is built around a few large power plants and a few choke points worldwide is an energy system that is designed to be targeted in a few places. We can bring energy security and affordable to our nations with quick, clean, distributed

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1: Thank you, Alex. Very informative. Next up, we have Jeffrey Elder, a Niagara County legislator and minority leader in New York, who is a U.S. Air Force veteran of 27 years and former employee of the Pentagon, FEMA, Homeland Security, and the U.S. State Department.
2: Thank you, Judy. Thank you, Alex, for the opportunity to be here today. And thank you to all of our international partners, all of our elected officials. Thank you all for being here in wonderful Washington, D.C. As Judy said, I'm Jeffrey Elder. I'm the minority leader of the Niagara County Legislature. And long before I entered elected office, public service became the foundation of my life. I spent over 26 years in the United States Air Force, and including 16 years serving aboard Air Force One. During that time, I had the privilege of serving presidents from both political parties. I witnessed history unfold from a unique vantage point, including the events on September 11, 2001. I want to just take a few minutes to talk about energy right now. Our country is facing an affordability crisis. Families are paying more and more for the basic necessities of life, and energy costs are significantly a part of that burden. At the same time, we are experiencing an increasingly severe weather events that challenge our infrastructure, our emergency response systems, and all of our communities. That is why I am so deeply concerned about the federal policies that move our nation away from clean energy investments and environmental protection. This is not simply an environmental debate. It's an economic security issue. It's an energy security issue. It's a public health issue. And it's a national security issue.
3: Niagara County, New York Legislature Minority Leader, Democrat Jeffrey Elder.
2: The United States should be pursuing every reliable source of energy that can make us more secure and reduce costs for all of our American families. Wind, solar, and of course, being from Niagara Falls, I want to throw hydro in there. They have demonstrated they all play an increasingly important role in our nation's energy future. Businesses are investing in these technologies because they see the economic opportunity that is available. When government policies discourage these investments, we risk losing jobs, slowing innovation, and increasing certainty for businesses, and making ourselves more dependent on older and potentially more volatile energy systems. And when our environmental protections are weakened, the consequences are not distributed equally. Working families and environmental justice communities often bear that burden. They are more likely to live near those industrial facilities, the highways, the power plants, and other sources of pollution. For me, I know this personally. I grew up in Niagara Falls in the Love Canal. Many of you might have heard the Love Canal. But when I moved from the Love Canal, I went right next to a Goodyear plant in Niagara Falls, where residents continue to advocate for stronger protections for cleaner air. So when I talk about environmental policy, I don't see it as an abstract political argument. I see people, I see families, and I see neighborhoods. As local elected officials, we might not control what's going on in the federal policy right now, but we do have the responsibility to lead where we can. We can invest in energy efficiency, we can support energy development, and we can strengthen our infrastructure. We can protect our air and water.

0: and that is our duty. We can work with businesses to create good paying jobs in emerging industries, and we can make sure that our environmental justice communities have a voice in the decisions that affect their health. I believe we can have a strong economy and a clean environment. We can create jobs in public health. We can strengthen energy security and reduce our dependence on fossil fuels. These goals are not contradictory. They're connected. My message today is simple. America should not retreat from the energy technologies of tomorrow. We should be the leader. We owe this to our working families. We owe this to our veterans. We owe this to our children. And we definitely owe it to the generation that will inherit the decisions that we make today. Leadership means preparing for the future. Let's make sure that the future is cleaner, healthier, and more affordable and more secure. So I thank you all, and God bless you.
1: Niagara County, New York Legislature Minority Leader, Democrat Jeffrey Elder.
2: Deeply evocative. Thank you. Next up, we have Tanya Anderson, a Georgia State Senator and Air Force Reserve veteran.
3: Thank you, Yatide, for that beautiful introduction. And to Alex, my hero. I'm an Air Force veteran, but I absolutely respect each and every one who has served. And thank you to our veterans who are here. But to Alex, who was leading this effort, I am more than happy and honored to be a part of this wonderful group. The climate crisis has made summertime too hot in the South, but particularly in Georgia. When it rains, it can pour, sometimes flooding certain areas. We've been under extreme heat warnings too many times this summer, particularly July the 4th weekend. The entire South Central, Southeastern, and Northeastern areas were impacted greatly, with over 250 million Americans being impacted during that weekend, and at least 44 heat-related deaths and hundreds of medical treatments. As a girl of the South, born and raised and still living there, this was one of the hottest summers I've ever experienced. Residents cannot continue to afford turning on and off the AC, but without it, they are at risk of heat stroke or worse. We need climate mitigation efforts and more deployed clean energy, not federally backed incentives for fossil fuel corporations. Administration policies have increased everyone's costs, making household budgets skyrocket. Environmental justice communities that I serve are hit hardest from gas and food cost incentive increases, as well as from more air pollution. Since the Iran war began, oil and gas corporations have profited and skyrocketed from quarters and times before. We paid more to fill up our gas tanks, while Chevron reported a net income of $12.2 billion for the second quarter, a more than five-fold increase on the same period last year. Exxon reported a profit of $14.5 billion, double what it made in the same period a year ago, and its highest quarterly profit since Russia's 2022 invasion of Ukraine. Achieving energy security depends on the deployment of more renewable energy, continued energy efficiencies, climate resilience measures, and critical environmental protections, not deepening dependency on fossil fuels. Over the last 2 years, wind and solar made up 95 and 90% respectively of the new energy added to the national grid due to the tax credits issued by the previous administration. Those tax credits benefits will end soon. In Georgia, the Solar for All program, funded by the Biden administration's signature climate bill, the Inflation Reduction Act, provided $7 billion in access to the solar energy and energy bill assistance to 1 million low-income households across the United States.
1: Democratic Georgia State Senator Tony Anderson
3: wouldn't have received it otherwise. Georgia's piece of the pie was $156 million. Georgia's Bright hoped to help 16 million low-income families, and it reduced their electricity bills. In its first 24 hours, nearly 500 eligible households applied to participate. Solar for All was just getting going when its funded was yanked by the Trump administration. The program was installing solar plants on homes in environmental justice and low-income communities so residents could get relief. Yeah, they needed relief during the summertime without worry about high electricity costs when they turn on their ACs. For communities it was deployed in, it worked. Our state and others are suing the federal government over the funding. The fact is, communities I serve are tired of being given promises that are only being broken. When the BioLab chemical plant exploded in my district, it spread a toxic plume of chemicals into the air that blanketed communities all the way in Atlanta, 20 miles away. I worked with our congressional delegation to ensure the company stopped producing those chemical toxins for pools in our backyards. And guess what? We were successful. We made sure that our community was safe. Lawmakers in Georgia are continually fighting for our communities, and we will do so. There is no logic for the actions of the Trump administration targeting environmental justice grants and communities. The president's anti-clean and energy initiatives, along with the weakening of environmental regulations, have jeopardized our energy security, public health, and many have lost jobs. Over the last 2 years, wind and solar made up 95 and 90% respectively of the new energy added to the national grid due to tax credits issued by the previous administration. Businesses know they are reliable and easier and cheaper to install. We have the power in local and state government to protect our people. We'd prefer working with a federal government that understands clean air, water, and land are the rights we all share. We'd prefer a federal government that understands the affordability stress the American people are suffering from. The health and safety of our communities should be a priority, not an option. Thank you.
2: That was galvanizing. Thank you. And now we have Ron Pierce, who formerly was the director of the Office of Small Disadvantaged Business Utilization for the Department of Energy and a U.S. Army major veteran from Louisiana.
4: Thank you, Yatidi. And thank you, Alex and the EOPA team, for allowing me to participate with such a distinguished panel and weekend of enlightened activity around clean energy and renewables. Let me just say, first of all, that what all of you are doing here, that Alex and the EOPA team have brought together from our brothers and sisters in Ukraine, from our British MPs, from our Brazilian lawmakers, and our local elected officials like State Senator Anderson that you just heard from. What you are doing is critical, and you are making such headway by being the tip of the spear. You've heard some of the facts around the initiatives and the reduction in clean and green energy prices that elected officials, local elected officials all around the world are leading. And I can't tell you enough that how proud I am to be in a small way part of this. I'm not an elected official, but I greatly support what all of you are doing in each of your communities. And as our friend from the UK said, and he highlighted what President Carter mentioned back in 1979, I'm proud to serve as a political appointee in the previous administration at the Department of Energy created by President Carter in 1976. It was an advanced, visionary look that he knew the problems that we were facing back then, instituted a department to make sure that we are addressing these issues. In my time in serving at the Department of Energy, two things that the previous administration did that are critical that we don't sound and yell from the highest mountaintops enough of. You heard Senator Anderson mention some of it. The Inflation Reduction Act, $370 billion with a B, clean energy, green energy, renewable energy initiatives that went out across this country. The bipartisan infrastructure law, an additional $75 billion clean, green, renewable energy initiatives went out across these United States. And despite what this administration is trying to do, this current administration, and turning back the clock, focusing on fossil fuels, is detrimental, but as you heard, we in the previous administration made an investment that has taken hold and can't be clawed back. And when it is clawed back, I am so inspired to hear representatives like State Senator Anderson, Mr. Paul Foster, others in the audience at the local level are saying, no, we're not going to stop. These investments are necessary. It gets us away from fossil, dirty energy, and we're going to fight for them. So the previous administration made the investment. It went out. It took hold. And I'm so inspired that you, local officials, are fighting to keep those initiatives in place.
1: Former director of the Office of Small Disadvantaged Business Utilization at the Energy Department, Ron Pierce.
4: That those investments did was work with our amazing national labs across the United States of America. Those programs and the advancement and sustainment of clean, green energy initiatives are still going on. You don't hear about it enough because people like me should shout and speak about it more. Are taking place at our national labs. New initiatives that will advance and sustain clean energy. And what I'm so happy about to share is that those initiatives taking place at our national labs, they're going to be put to use in the bright future that our Ukrainian brothers and sisters will sustain in the coming years as they fight for freedom in their homeland. Ukraine will become a model for the rest of the world of how we can sustain clean, green, renewable energies. And as my friend Alex said, not worry about a foreign dictator, a foreign dirty fuel dictator trying to take it over. So the future is bright, despite the focus to turn back the clock, focus on fossil energies. Just know, and I'm proud to say, as being part of the previous administration, the Biden administration, those investments were made. They're still going on. I appreciate all that you're doing at your local levels to sustain them. And we will show the world, through example with our Ukrainian brothers and sisters, how clean, green, renewable futures can bring back a whole free nation in the future. So do not be... what's the word I'm looking for? Do not be discouraged. Do not be discouraged. The future is bright. And thank you all for what you're doing at your local level and continue to do it. You have the support of so many people in your community and around the world. So thank you again to Alex and EOPA for leading this and let's go forward. Thank you.
2: Deeply inspiring. I believe we have right now Alexander Romanishin from the firm, Deputy Minister of Economy in Ukraine, and member of ISE Group.
5: Thank you. It's my honor to be here. And first of all, I would like to thank you all American people who support Ukraine during all these days, during the war, during terrible times which we are all experienced. And I much appreciate elected officials, teams, and Alex personally for bringing the like-minded people to this room from around the world, from the UK, from the US, from the Ukraine. And it's really important to continue the dialogue about supporting Ukraine and about building resilience, not only in Ukraine, but Ukraine as an example. And talking about resilience, it's not only about energy, it's about many, many issues in our life. And one of my personal story from the war was like I was outside of the country the first day of the full invasion. But my kids still in the town, and I didn't know what to do because they watching the tanks on the street. My grandmother helped to evacuate them, as many others did. But we understand at that time what is insecurity means. At the same time, Europe still sending billions of dollars to Russia, to fossil fuel dictator, for oil and gas. And it was the same dictator which sent tanks to Ukraine. These two stories is very important to understand the link between them. After that point, everybody understands that independence means independence in energy. And what we are building now as Ukraine, we are building under the attack the decentralized system. We are building under the attack renewables. And why? I explain you why. Because when you hit some part of the city and distribute some energy sources, you will still be resilient because other distributed energy, solar, winds, will still operate. So the school can operate, the businesses can work, get access to electricity. And it means that distributed energy system is more resilient. And as my colleagues, experts in the fields, explained, it's cheaper, more profitable. And
1: former Deputy Ukrainian Economy Minister Alexander Romanishin.
5: Profitability of this part of energy projects, I can say that Ukraine already demonstrated. And by the way, we engaged many international partners from the US, from the UK, from Poland, who invested already. And there is some concern how we can invest in Ukraine during the war time. But I can tell you that all countries, many our partners, allies countries, create special facilities for your businesses. For example, the UK, the EU created Ukraine facilities equals to 50 billion euro. And it's blended finance, it's guarantee schemes, it's war insurance, which all European companies can apply and participate, and they risk the investment. The UK created a scheme through Export Credit Agency as well. The US created a scheme through DFC, and all American companies can invest easily and to de-risk and invest in renewables and any other sources right now. So my message is, so project exists, they're feasible, capacity, financial capacity exists, technology exists, and actually, what already was discussed, that the U.S. built many, many successful story in renewables due to Inflation Reduction Act. It's a great model to replicate in Ukraine right now. because avenue is existing. What is missing part? Just communication between businesses, capital access, and local partners. So what I'm like a advisor to the State Agency for Restoration of Ukraine do, we created urk3.gov.ua platform. It's a single point platform which you can get access to all Ukrainian projects right now. You can link to any facilities, doesn't matter which country you are. And all businesses can apply right now to select the project and be navigated through whole investment cycle investing in Ukraine. So my message is very clear. We don't wait till the war will end. We are working right now, and it's time to invest in Ukraine right now. Slava Ukraini! Thank you.
2: That was beautiful. Thank you. And now we have Roman Hoho, a Pyliki City Council member, civil activist, doctor, with Darka Harnik, Director of Energy Security Marshall Plan for Ukraine.
6: Доброго дня всім. 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
7: Good morning, everyone. My name is Roman Gogol, and I'm the secretary of the Priluki City Council.
6: Сьогодні разом з Даркою Гарнюк ми будемо розповідати вам про моє місто та про життя України в цілому у режимі війни.
7: Today, with Darka Harnik, the Director of Energy Security Marshall Plan for Ukraine, we're going to be telling you about our city that lives through the war.
6: Минула зима була для нас дуже важкою. 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
7: The last winter has been very difficult for us. The temperatures have been dropping to minus 25 Celsius, and during those times we had light only 3 hours a day.
6: Роботу лікарень та критичної інфраструктури ми забезпечували, використовуючи генератори.
7: The work of the hospitals and the objects of the critical infrastructure we have been supplying through the generators.
6: Які використовують дуже багато палива.
7: The generators are using a lot of diesel.
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6: Під час таких руйнувань була знищена наша міська рада, де я працюю.
7: During one of such bombings, the city council building where I work has been destroyed.
6: На час приліту там була повинна проходити рада керівного складу міста.
7: During such shelling, there has been a meeting of the executive team of my city.
6: На щастя, люди встигли зреагувати на повітряну тривогу і вийшли, і не постраждали.
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7: All the time when the critical infrastructure is being hit, we don't get any water or light for day or days.
6: Руйнування зазнають не тільки критична інфраструктура. 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
7: The missiles hit not only the critical infrastructure buildings, they also hit the residential where people live. One of such hits has been happened recently during the attack with the ballistic missile.
6: Оскільки це було між двох великих магазинів, багато людей зазнало травмування.
7: Because this attack has happened between two supermarkets, a lot of people were injured.
6: І це не поодинокий випадок. 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
7: And this is not one case scenario. This has been happening for many, many times.
8: і наразі, на сьогодні, щодня лунає понад 10 повітряних тривог.
7: Every day we have about 10 air raid alarms.
8: Іноді тривога може лунати всю ніч.
7: Sometimes the air raid alarm can last for the whole night.
8: І люди цю ніч проводять в укритті.
7: And that night people are spending in the shelter.
8: А зранку вони йдуть на роботу і продовжують жити.
7: And next morning they are going to work and they are continuing with their lives.
1: Roman Hall is a city council member in Priyuki, Ukraine.
8: Щодня через нас летять ракети та ворожі дрони.
7: Every day we get hit or the missiles are flying and drones through our city.
8: І приблизно раз на тиждень відбувається руйнування саме у нас і приліт до нас, в наше місто.
7: And about once per week our city is getting hurt and getting hit by the missile.
8: Спостерігаючи це все, люди виїжджають з міста.
7: Looking at that, a lot of people are leaving the city.
8: І в нас створюється криза, трудова криза.
7: Which affects our human capital and creates the work crisis.
8: Це відбувається по всій Україні.
7: This happens all around Ukraine.
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7: That's why the topic that we are discussing today is really important, not only for my community, but also for the whole country.
8: В нас попереду зима 26-27.
7: Next for us is the winter of 2026-2027.
8: І люди, що живуть в моїй громаді, та люди всієї України повинні вижити.
7: And the people who are living in my community, as well as the people of the whole country, need to have a chance to survive.
8: Тому нам вже зараз потрібна розподільча генерація.
7: That's why already today we need to have a distributed energy.
8: Нам потрібна стійка енергетична система.
7: We need a stable energy system.
8: Нам потрібно забезпечити безперебійну роботу наших лікарень та об'єктів критичної інфраструктури.
7: The objects of the critical infrastructures should have been functioning uninterrupted.
8: Я дякую народу Америки за ту допомогу, яку вони надають Україні.
7: I'm really grateful for the American people, for all of the help that we are receiving.
8: Я дякую за інвестиції в стабільну енергетичну систему.
7: Thank you for your investments into the energy security of Ukraine.
8: Я дякую розробникам та тим, хто просував енергетичний план Маршалла в Україні.
7: Thank you to all of the developers as well as all of the developers and creators of the energy security Marshall Plan of Ukraine.
8: Для нас це дуже важливо. Це наше виживання.
7: This is really important for us. This is our survival.
8: І це безпека всього світу.
7: And this is the security of our whole world. Thank you.
9: What an eye-opening account. Thank you so much, Roman. And now rounding us off, it will be Svetlana Romanko, an environmental lawyer, founder, and executive director of Razom We Stand.
10: Good afternoon, everyone. End of late March, I was walking down the street in Ukraine with my father. It was such a nice moment to me because my father had a birthday that day, and he is former chief of police. You can feel the sense of justice that surrounds me and him when we even just interact and walk together. And we had such a nice lunch, and it was a brilliant, like, beautiful, shiny day in Ukraine, and we were happy to be there at this very moment. And we walked past the street, and 15 minutes later, we did that. There was an explosion and a drone hit other family, father and daughter, who were walking the same street, but just 15 minutes later than we were. And we went outside immediately, seeing this black smoke, hearing these terrible sounds, and we were able to see the dead bodies. We wanted to help them, but it was not possible. They didn't make it through that day. The reason why they were walking, it was they just were about to visit their wife and mother who just gave the birth to their newborn family member. And they never, ever did that. And this is not just my unique experience. This is the reality the family in Ukraine are being living through this four and a half years. And I believe everyone who has a family or who has not just can connect deeply and relate to those values. Because at the end of the day, this is something we live for. And that's why there is such a reality on behind what I intend to say today. And first of all, I am incredibly proud to stay here, to stay alongside all of you here in this room and veterans, men and women who made their impressive contributions to the security. I believe you know what it truly means. And we can discuss it profoundly, how to build the energy security that would not power another dictator to reign and hold their power, to get tired of these grips of power and to make all families going through the death, loss, destruction that thousands, tens of thousands families are going right now in Ukraine. And when we speak energy security, we are not speaking some abstract, you know, concepts. What percentage? When are we able to get that percentage? How soon? How money do we need? No, this is slightly more than that. This is how we overcome the fossil fuel dependency that people say brings a lot of bad things to our communities. I'll start from the energy affordability. And let's compare what is happening now in the U.S. and what's happening in Ukraine, as our countries have been such remarkable partners. And we are so deeply grateful to everyone in this country for providing us their hearts and minds and their financial support to withstand this dictator, which I believe we would not be able to do so. And I'm deeply grateful to veterans, yours and ours, and thanks EOPA and Alex for getting all this amazing community together. I hope you can expand and include Ukrainian veterans as well. When they win at the battlefield and they come home and they will get their clean jobs, which we will make for them, I believe, in the very near future. And we will be happy to be a part of this transition. But what energy crisis means for our communities? Because families are going through the same energy affordability crisis here in the U.S. and in Ukraine. I know that here in the U.S., I don't even mean groceries, you know, because we speak energy. But when we pay for energy bills in the U.S., the prices have risen for 7%, faster than inflation, and it's not the end. They are predicted to increase for 11%, while in Ukraine it's going to be 20% when we have an energy, because we are living through the blackouts, and sometimes we only allow to have power for 1 hour. As you can imagine, it's not enough to power the house and light the house and feed the families. And see what happens in America. The states that are installing renewables at scale, doing this the fastest, like Iowa, like South Dakota, like New Mexico, they are seeing the largest decrease in prices at this very moment. And there are Ukrainian communities that even at these dire conditions, 90,000 of households have found some money. Even if you imagine it's hard to do in Ukraine, and they install solar, and they will have they will be able to pay for themselves and be energy independent for the years ahead. Also, small and local businesses are trying their best to keep afloat, and their power energy they installed so far, it amounts almost 1 gigawatt, which is huge. So they keep functioning, because at the end of the story, they will have to rebuild Ukraine, and they are the important to pay attention to. So America has such a luxury of choice right now. Please don't waste it. You can make this energy transition so fast and really fast and furious and effective, and you can help so many countries in the world, like my country, to overcome the energy crisis. And I am so hopeful that we like investments, when we speak about the luxury of choice, it evolves as well. What drives the energy transition? In the U.S., it's still a market, investments, job opportunities, state subsidies, Inflation Reduction Act, which I believe you will fight for, and many other things. While in Ukraine, it's purely survival-driven. We all install renewables to survive, but we want to keep going with that. We don't want to go back to the bloody energy, Russian energy, and overall dictator's energy that has led us to this point and to this overall destruction.
1: Svetlana Romanko is the founder of and executive director of Razum, We Stand in Ukraine.
10: Also, just to give a positive example of investment, so 1.4 billion, we're just invested into Poltava. It's a city in eastern Ukraine, which is quite close to the battlefield, actually, to build one single wind farm that will power like thousands of homes and also the public buildings. And this is such a bright example that Ukraine has economic opportunity and it's attractive for investors. And even now, so more green jobs will be created in Ukraine, like 2 million, we counted that, and 1 million of veterans who will come back from the battlefield will be happy to help us to build the grid and help us follow on. And so my message, I have many of those messages but to American leaders, but the main, most important one is that don't wait until resilience becomes the urgency. Just act towards it and be the force that can bring the change here, home, and also expand it to Ukraine. And Energy Security Marshall Plan is such a remarkable plan, which can help us win over Russia, which can help us to achieve what I just tried to speak to you. And, you know, because I know how quickly the distance between the ordinary day and the catastrophe can disappear. In my case, it was 15 minutes. Other family didn't make those 15 minutes, to my entire regret. And please, whatever minutes you have, don't waste it. Thank you so much.
9: Deepest gratitude to all of you for sharing your stories. They are so deeply impactful. And like the motto of the Ukraine Energy Marshall Plan reminds us, protect Ukraine, protect the planet. Thank you all.
1: Actress Yatide Badaki closing this event with state and local officials speaking about energy security alongside officials from the United Kingdom and Ukraine. This event was hosted by the elected officials to protect America. Reverend Al Sharpton, attorney Ben Crump, and the parents of Nolan Wells spoke about the events leading up to their son's death and the continued search for answers. This was part of the National Association of Black Journalists annual conference. Journalist and author Tiffany Cross begins.
11: For a little over 40 days now, we've all been thinking the same thing. Somebody must know something. And the question we're pondering is, what happened to Nolan Wells? On Friday, July 3rd, the 18-year-old, who would have turned 19 just a little under a week from today, made dinner for his family that evening, and he spent the night with friends. On Saturday, July 4th, just before 10 a.m., No one set out for Horn Island. Now, Horn Island is a barrier island about 10 miles off the coast of Mississippi. It's a popular hangout spot, big with boaters. About an hour and 20 minutes later, the boat with Nolan and his friends, arrived at Horn Island. The Jackson County Sheriff's Office says that Nolan was seen there around 3 that afternoon. At 5:44 that evening, records show that the boat that carried Nolan to Horn Island made it back to the mainland. Again, that was 5:44. We're talking just over 2 hours. Now, his family reported him missing around 11 that night, and this was after one of his traveling companions called the family, alerting his mother. By Sunday, Nolan's family is, of course, understandably frantic. They're retracing his steps. They're posting online, as we often have to do with missing black children. What happened to Nolan Wells? Well, by Monday, July 6th, the news that Nolan's family feared the most, the remains of Nolan Wells had been recovered on the shore of Horn Island. What happened to this boy? NABJ, I want to bring to the stage two people who want answers to that question more than anyone. His mother and father, Christine Wells Wansley and Elmore Wansley, joins the stage now. You'll fit there and there. And they are joined by civil rights attorney Ben Crump and Reverend Al Sharpton.

0: thank you all for being here. I know you've been on a whirlwind. I know you've been traveling a lot. So thank you all. And I know you all have other challenges happening around the country that you'll be getting to after this. But I am so, we are all so honored to meet you. And we are so saddened that we are connecting with you under these circumstances. You know, I want to tell you, they asked me to call them Christine and Elmore. I want to say Mr. and Mrs. Wansley, but Christine and Elmore. I want to tell you, in the audience in this room, but also watching at home, are thousands of black journalists. But in addition to being black journalists, these are mothers and fathers, siblings, cousins, aunts and uncles of black children. And we see your humanity. And we're going to center that in this conversation.
1: There you go.
0: Thank you. I told Christine, if we cry on this stage, it's okay, because we're among family.
2: Amen.
0: So you take your time. Christine, I'm going to start with you. On Friday, July 3rd, Nolan made you dinner. And so as you're telling us about the last time you saw your baby boy, I want you to talk to us about who Nolan was. And tell us about that day.
1: So Nolan is and was an incredible soul. He was the person who, no matter where you were in life, what was going on, he was going to be your biggest cheerleader. And I can attest to that because after COVID, my sister was like, oh, you know, you should do social media. And I'm like, oh, I don't want to do social media. I like to just watch others. And then Nolan was like, no, Mom, you should do it. I'll help you with the videos. I got you. And, you know, just anytime I was like, oh, I just really don't want to do this anymore, Nolan was like, no, Mama, you haven't posted today. And I'm like, I don't want to post. I'm tired.
0: Yeah.
1: But, you know, that's the kind of person he was. He was God-fearing, God-loving. That boy had faith beyond measure. He was just a bright light, and he was our bright light. As far as that day goes, went to work.
3: Mother of Nolan Wells, Christine Wansley.
1: And he was making salmon, so he was FaceTiming me as I'm trying to see patients kind of in between, of course, not answering the phone in the room. And he's like, hey, Mama, how does this look? Is this enough season? Like, what am I supposed to do with this? And I was like, okay. I was like, you know, you don't have to do that. And he's like, no, you know, I'm going to take care of it. I was like, okay, sure. And so he finishes cooking, get home. He's like, yeah, what you know about this? And he was, guys, when I tell you, he loved to joke. Like, he was just one of those people. He wanted everyone around him to smile, be happy, feel comfortable, and accepted, and that is the kind of person God made him. You know, us as parents, we definitely had that influence, but Nolan was just naturally a peacemaker.
0: Yeah.
1: And so, yeah, after that, it was, you know, 8, and then he got ready to go. He did his normal, hugged us up, I love you, Mom. I was like, you know, be safe. Knowing this was going to be his last weekend before going back to school, because football was starting, the summer training was starting, and this was his second year at Southwest, and so we knew this was going to be a big year for him. Dad and him had been training and doing all these things and really just kind of sitting with him and letting him know, like, hey, you know, we're going to the next stage in your life as well as, you know, your football career. So the focus was there, and he was ready.
0: So he leaves that day.
1: He leaves that day with, he drives his car, and he told us kind of a general, like, hey, you know, we're going to go to the island. Like, we knew that, staying at Jack's house. And Jax was a friend I think we've met in passing before. And that's the thing, you know, I always say there's a difference in meeting someone, knowing of someone, and then knowing someone. Knowing implies that we've sat down, we've had discussions about your hopes, your dreams, you know, knowing you, okay, hey, he stayed the night at my house, which Wyatt, one of his friends, he had stayed at our house a couple of times. And then Jax, again, that was one I just maybe saw him passing a few times. There was only a handful of young men that we actually knew, like, he grew up with. And when I say grew up, I'm saying from, like, first grade, they've known each other all through high school now that they're graduated. And that would be like Jalen and Javon, LeBaron. Those are kids that we knew. So it's just, it's been hard seeing all this kind of play out.
0: Yeah.
1: And you know, these are people that he considered friends.
0: Yes. Dad, I want to ask you, because it was Warren Hudson, one mm-hmm. of the people that he traveled with, who called to alert you all that Nolan was missing.
1: Yes.
0: So we know at 5:44, the mm-hmm. boat returns, Nolan is not there. Mm-hmm. At 11 p.m., he calls to say Nolan is missing. I wonder if either of you, whoever wants to answer, what happened in those few hours that prompted Warren to be concerned?
1: So, I'm not quite sure what would prompt him to be concerned, but all I can say is what I did that day. So, me and my sister, we made an order of pancit, which is a Filipino noodle dish for one of our friends. They were having a big family get together, and we really didn't have anything planned for the 4th. So me and my sister are, you know, cleaning up, and this is about 8. And she's like, hey, you know, Nolan hasn't texted us. Like, and that was the thing. Nolan was really big with communication with us, right? And so I call him, doesn't answer. I end the call. Call back, and this is probably, I think, maybe around 8. Don't quote me on the times, guys. Mm-hmm. So then I call again later around 8, still no answer. And then I want to say I called one more time, and I think that was at like 10:48. So I'm in the kitchen, my phone rings. Now this is probably like early 11 o'clock, somewhere around there. Phone rings when I make it back to the phone, and I'm like, whose number is this? Because, you know, we get weird phone calls sometimes. They didn't leave a message. Number pops back up. I pick up the phone because it says maybe Warren, and I'm like, Warren? So this is 11:07. That's per my cell phone records. So I answer the phone. He's like, hey, Miss Christine, have you seen or talked to Nolan? I said, no. Why? He should be with you guys. And he said, oh, no, well, you know, when we went to the island, there was a girl named Katie that he met, and he had decided to stay behind. And I said, what? Because we know our child. And Nolan isn't one to be like, oh, well, I'm just going to throw caution to the wind, and I'm going to stay here with this girl that I just met. So I'm on the phone with him. Now I'm in a panic. I'm running into my room. Elmore was in bed watching a different movie, and I'm like, frantic. He's like, what's going on? I'm like, Nolan is missing. I'm trying to pull up the GPS as I'm talking to him. And at some point, he tells me that I was like, well, you know, his phone says GPS Life 360, mm-hmm. not Snapchat.
0: Right.
1: Life 360 says that he's on land. And he was like, well, no, I mean, you know, well, we have his phone. And I'm like, wait, what? And I'm like, okay. Because at that point, you're telling me, this is coming from Warren, don't worry about it. We're going to find him. It's going to be okay. Don't tell me not to worry. This is my child, my flesh and blood that I brought into this world. And you're telling me not to worry. Absolutely not. So then it was after the phone call ended, of course.
3: The mother of Nolan Wells, Christine Wansley.
1: For information, what was he wearing? He was like last seen Northwest tip, black shorts, sunglasses. That's important. So I end up calling DMR, spoke with the DMR. She took all
0: just
1: the
0: for our audience, DMR.
1: So DMR is because he went missing on the island. They are basically the marine people, right? They're the ones who's going to launch the boats to go into the water and all that. But before getting off the phone with Warren, he was like, hey, I know some people at Coast Guard. I said, okay. He's like, I'm going to call Coast Guard. You call DMR. Get on the phone with DMR. I give the young lady the information. And she tells me, hey, you know, I got this. Let me call you back. Because she was like, I'm not sure if this is going to be in our jurisdiction, essentially. So then she calls back and she tells me, okay, yeah, you know, we spoke with Coast Guard. And I'm like, okay. But they're like, this isn't our jurisdiction. You have to contact the city of Ocean Springs. I said, okay. Hang up the phone. Call in Ocean Springs Police Department. They say, hey, you have to physically come down and give a report. I said, okay. So on our way, because we don't live that far from the police station, on our way there, I was like, well, let me stop by the hospital, because there's a hospital that's maybe 5 minutes up the road from our house. Stop by there. I'm like, hey, have you guys seen this kid? Has he been brought in? The lady's like, no, no, ma'am. You know, we hadn't. I said, okay, thank you. Run out. We go to the police department. Get to the police station. And the officer basically says, again, this is out of our jurisdiction. And at that point, I'm like, my God, who am I supposed to talk to? Who is supposed to help me with this? So then he said, it's going to be, you would have to call DMR. I was like, we've already called DMR. DMR said it's not in their jurisdiction. So we end up, I think at some point I had called Jackson County Sheriff's Office. Yeah. So she calls back and she's like, hey, are you there? I said, yes, we're here. But he's telling us the same thing you guys told us, which is no, we can't take it. She gets on the phone with the police officer. Now, this is Jackson County Sheriff's Department speaking with the Ocean Springs Police Department. Ocean Springs Police Department is saying, this is why we can't take this information. She says, okay. He gives me the phone back. And she's like, okay, I'm just going to take it. I'm just going to take the information. And that was, we met an officer. It was after midnight.
2: Right. Yeah,
1: yeah, yeah, somewhere after midnight, met him in the McDonald's parking lot, gave him the information. He was just like, okay, thanks. That, I was like, like, where is the urgency?
0: Mm-hmm.
1: And so, as far as we know, there were no boats on the water that night. We actually, his high school football coach, Coach Bramlett, texted Elmore that morning. He said, hey, man, I got a boat. Because, again, we don't have boats. Let me make that very clear. We do not have a boat. We're not boating people. We don't do water like that, okay? So Coach Bramlett's like, hey, I got a boat. So we was like, great, let's go. We're on the water. We go out there. We walk the island. Cell phone works perfectly fine. I actually had almost an entire conversation with my grandmother, who was in a panic, as we're walking this island looking for anything.
0: I just want to pause there. The cell phone worked fine because in the reporting, there's been so much reporting
1: mm-hmm.
0: that there's poor cell phone reception. And this is some of the disputes that we have mm-hmm. about that night. Dad, feel free to jump in here because they're saying he met this young lady, Katie,
1: mm-hmm.
0: and that he stayed back. According to the reporting, Katie mm-hmm. is saying no. He said he was going to go with his friends. According to the reporting, the friends say, no, he left us his phone
1: mm-hmm.
0: because there was no reception. Dad, have you found any consistencies? Have you spoken directly with any of his friends?
2: Well, the first inconsistency was you called me and tell me my son stayed on the island to talk to a girl. My son would never do that. That's not in his character. I didn't raise none of my kids to do that.
3: Father of Nolan Wells, Elmore Wansley.
2: Thing is, you say he doesn't have his phone. He doesn't leave his phone. I will wake up sometimes in the morning and Nolan will have his phone here right in my face. And I'm waking up cussing the first one like, boy, you don't get the camera on my face. And he just laughing.

0: That's twice. To me, there's two lies that he told me as a father. Mm-hmm. Like I said, we went on the island. And actually, a classmate of mine called me that morning as we were going out to the island with Nolan's coach. He's like 40 miles away. He calls in, "Hey, man, I got the boat. Me and my boys, we're going to go out there and help you look." I didn't call him. He called me. And we're going to start on this end. Well, I said, well, we're probably going to start on the other end. So me, my wife, Coach Bramley, and a high school classmate of mine were the only we were the first ones out there looking. Mm-hmm. Like I said, we docked the boat, got out the boat, walked on the island. She had a whole conversation with her grandmother on the island. Got back on the boat, went back around the island. I guess that would be the north side, facing the Gulf of Mexico. I get another phone call. So my phone worked fine. So this whole thing about not having phone service, mm-hmm. I don't know. I don't know if it's the carrier or what, but ours worked fine. I think that was around maybe 8 o'clock.
1: Yeah, because we finished up around.
0: Who was it, Jackson County or the?
1: Yeah, Jackson County Sheriff.
0: Finally showed up.
1: Yeah. A
0: couple of boats, they finally showed up. By that time, I was like, he's not out here. I was more focused that he was at someone's house.
1: Mm-hmm. That was
0: that's where my hopes and feelings were. So we left. The county stayed out there. My friend, he stayed out there because he called. He was like, well, we're going to stay out here a little bit longer. I said, okay, I appreciate it. So we leave. Then I would say maybe a couple hours later, my friend calls me back and he said, well, we're going to give it and go. But he said, look, I can gas the boat back up. And if you want to go back out there, we can go back out there. I said, I don't want to go back out to the island. I have a feeling that he's not there. And I don't want to go back to the island. So he said, well, if you do, we can go right now. I said, don't worry about it. I appreciate you coming out there. But he said at that time that helicopters were out there, more Coast Guard, more people were out there. Mm-hmm. So we get back on land. And as far as the keys, was that that night? Or was it?
1: That was that night.
0: That was the night, like, the call. Okay, let me back up. As far as getting the car back, after we gave our report to Jackson County, the sheriff department that night, we were trying to figure out who to get a report to. We had a friend in the family that located his phone. Mm-hmm. We wasn't there to get the phone, but apparently there was some kind of friction with getting his phone.
1: Yeah.
0: We don't know what the friction was.
1: So the phone and the key were at the same location, which was Jack's house.
2: Okay.
1: And again, all of these kids share their locations on Snapchat. And so she was like, hey, I can go pick his phone up, not thinking that his car is there, you know. Mm-hmm. Which she stopped everything she was doing. Her and the boys, they went out. Like, we were all out searching for him that night. And yeah, like Elmore was saying, there was an issue, some type of friction. The cops ended up coming and they left. And so then kind of the same thing when we came to pick up the key, Elmore went up there asking for the key. Didn't know where the key was, and all of a sudden we know where the key is.
0: But see, hold on. But see, this and this is another thing that bothered me too.
3: The parents of Nolan Wells, Elmore and Christine Wansley, in conversation with journalist Tiffany Cross.
0: You know, it was some of his other friends, mm-hmm. were there, you know, and they were, you know, beating on the door like, "What Nolan there? What Nolan there?" You know, beating on the door trying to get in the house. So I walk up to the door. And I'm calming them down because, for one, okay, you're loud. Two, you're in these people's house. So if you tear these people's house up, that's going to be a whole nother issue. I don't want y'all bothering it. And three, I need you guys to calm down, and I need them to kind of trust me as being an adult so I can get something out of them. So I get them out the house, and then Jax finally comes down the stairs, I guess, in the room. Hair all messed up like he just woke up, whatever. I said, look,

0: I said, I'm Nolan's father. His car's outside. I need to get his car and all his personal effects that may be left over here. And he goes, oh man, Nolan was like my brother. I said, Nolan was like my brother. I said, well, if Nolan was like your brother, would you please go and get everything of his so I can get his car, I can go home. So he walks off. 2 or 3 minutes later, come back. I don't see the keys. Okay. So I leave out the house, go back outside, stand by the car. During that time, one of the guys that was in the house, one of the other friends, he was on the phone with a girl who was apparently there with them earlier that day. And she was telling him that his keys was on top of the Xbox in his room. So he goes back up to the door by himself, and we're still out by the car. And lo and behold, here comes the keys. So now to me, you lied to me 3 times. I don't believe nothing that you tell me, from here on out.
1: And this is Jax. And eventually he does give you the keys.
0: Yeah, eventually give
1: you the keys. But there was friction getting the keys. Yes.
0: Mm-hmm. So for one, you tell me my son is on left, still on the island with a girl. Two, you have his phone. And three, you don't give me the keys and I ask. Mm-hmm. I don't know any father who will believe. Just if one of my friends did that. Mm-hmm. I'm going to be cordial with you, but I'm going to watch you. Mm-hmm. And I just...
1: Ben, I want to ask you, because I'm hearing these two parents who essentially had to become search and rescue or law enforcement, looking for their own child with such a lack of urgency on behalf of law enforcement. Obviously, we're talking to black journalists. We can't ignore the ugly racial history of Mississippi. I looked into the demographics of the Jackson County Sheriff Department. It's quite asymmetrical, but also just the general attitude and the lack of value when it comes to black life. Does this sound like a normal process for when an 18-year-old goes missing to you? What holes have you seen in your looking into this case?
2: Tiffany, that was the question that Christine and Elmore had when they first called us. They wanted the truth of what happened to their 18-year-old son, Nolan Wells. And they had concerns whether they were going to get a fair and impartial investigation. And from that day to this one, it has been the same objective to have truth, transparency, and find out what happened to Nolan. They said, we want a thorough investigation, because when they found Nolan, they expressed to me that the sheriff had already said no foul play. And they was like, no, my son, he knows how to swim. Our son is a college athlete. Our son is in great shape. We don't believe that he just drowned and nobody knows nothing. Nobody saw nothing. I mean, there are about 300, 400 people on the island. And so that's what they were saying. We want to know what happened. We want truth. We want transparency. We don't want his death to be swept under the rug.
1: Well, just so make sure the audience and the people watching at home know. So they did declare very quickly, as you're noting, that he drowned when his body was recovered on July 6th. Mom and Dad and you all know that he is a student athlete, able to swim. On July 4th on Horn Island, it was very crowded. Certainly the suggestion is someone would have seen a child in distress. There is going to be the convening of a grand jury. Now, the DA of this area, Angel Myers McElrath, is a very out loud, proud Republican. If there is a U.S. attorney appointed to this case, it will likely be a Trump appointee. I'm just curious, Ben, from you and Rev, I think we have to be very candid here. What concerns do you have about the racial animus that we are seeing so much of play in this case?
3: Journalist and author Tiffany Cross.
2: Well,
1: you are Rev, whoever.
2: I'll say and then defer to Rev.
3: Civil rights attorney Ben Crump.
2: I want to believe that this is a child, that everybody is going to do their level best to find out what happened so these brokenhearted parents will know what happened to their child. In time, we've seen Christine and the family be attacked just for asking questions. What happened to my child? Trying to say, no, we want to question this part of the investigation, that part of the investigation, because day one you said no foul play, but tell me now, what are you doing to be able to get us to the truth? And that is, it causes them sleepless nights. We talk at night. And so, trust but verify. We are trying to cooperate everything we can do to say, hey, we want to help, but we want you to give them a thorough investigation. We want you to do for him what you would do for your child.
1: Rev, I'm going to come to you in a sec, but you brought up something, Ben, about attacks. And certainly as journalists, we have a keen eye, and I have noticed that the narrative around this story has shifted to the threats that are going to the young men who was with Nolan. They've hired attorneys who previously represented Donald Trump in cases. They've gone on very MAGA-friendly podcasts. And I just want to make sure that we keep the main thing, the narrative to the victim, to the actual child who died. And I'm curious, Christine, if you can weigh in on what threats have you and your family experienced?
2: So
4: there have been a big smear campaign, just not only professionally, but personally for me. And
1: they attacked your nursing license.
4: Yes. So it started out with one-star reviews of people saying they saw me. My office verified that these were incorrect. And then it went so much as to someone contacted the Board of Nursing. And then that opened the investigation for the professional misconduct. There was no evidence presented for that claim. And the investigator I spoke with, he said, you know, we have to do our due diligence. I said, I understand it. I respect it. He was like, I'm sorry it's coming at this time. I was like, no, I get it. Do what you have to do, because I know who I am. I know what kind of care I give to my patients. I know the relationship that we have. And I'm grateful that my patients, a lot of them, are still trusting and loving in the care that they know they're going to get with me. And so these attacks are not going to, it's not going to break me. I have to find out. We have to find out what happened to Nolan. That is the only question we've ever asked. We've never blamed anyone. We've never tried to smear anyone. I know I heard something about the picture. That picture was sent to me because
1: this is a picture of him on the boat.
4: On the boat with the people.
1: Yes.
4: And what it was is they were like, the person was like, Miss Christine, the information is incorrect. This is what he was wearing. Because initially he was in black shorts, which again, that is the information I received from Warren verbally and via text. When she sent me that picture, I was like, oh, completely different color. These are like a blue-gray short. So we had to correct that. But I'm
3: mother of Nolan Wells, Christine Wansley.
4: Grateful to all of you. Thank you for keeping our son's story alive. And thank you so much, Tiffany, for having us.
1: I think that's part of the our assignment here, our responsibility. So often in newsrooms, we have to defend and define black life and defend and define our own humanity. And so it makes a difference. The same way in other newsrooms, when you see someone and you feel like they're familiar,
4: yeah.
1: That so happens as they resegregate newsrooms and lay off black journalists en masse, that goes away. So the people in this room have a keen interest in this story because they see your humanity, and that's what we center in this conversation. Rev, put this in historical context for us, because as I look at Mississippi, I don't have to tell you of all people some of the immediate thoughts that surface for us here.
5: Well, when
3: Reverend Al Sharpton
5: called from Ben Crump and he had the parents connected and they told me the story. I'd not heard the story. I heard something about some in Mississippi. But when I heard the details, the thing that jarred me from a civil rights point of view, and I've been working, Ben has come to National Action Network for 20-some years with a case, and then in from there on and on and on. And if it's not a civil rights position, we don't get involved. When they told me that law enforcement said there is no foul play, that's a prejudgment. And I said, wait a minute. They said, the parents repeated to me on the phone. I said, they said it was, this 2 days after it happened. And how do you investigate and there's no foul play and you don't even know what happened yet? So that's what perked my interest. So I said that, well, we'll be involved and we'll help to the best of our ability. Talked another day or two. I said, y'all come to New York. We'll have a national press conference. That's how we broke the story. The first national press conference they did at our headquarters, National Action Network. And then all of a sudden, it was all of this attack for getting involved. And they asked me to do the eulogy. I said, we'll take care of the funeral. Tyler Perry called me and said, no, I'll take care of it. So the thing that bothered me, one, it was prejudgment. Second, the parents of the guys that were with him start talking about they was going to sue us for getting involved. And sue, I don't even know the kid's name. So you can't say I defame your son. I don't know your son's name. But I will say this on this stage. I want them to sue me first. And I'll tell you why. No, I'll tell you why. And National Action Network, you serve the papers. Because I want to depose your son. If you sue, the plaintiffs are deposed. So rather than us depend on a Mississippi DA who's already had people saying it was no foul, let's go to civil court, any kind of court you want to go to, because you can't make this make sense. And direct to your point, at Tiffany, as I said in the eulogy that I did, I don't know what happened. The parents never said they knew what happened. They never said it was racial. I don't know it was racist. But they don't know it wasn't racist. You don't know what happened. So why are you prejudging it unless something is there you don't want out? Second thing is, you know, and I said this to Elmer and Kristen, I had hurt my knee. I had torn my meniscus. And when I tore it, I told Ben the truth. I did it working out one morning, but I told them I got it because I was on my knees praying too much. But anyway, when they took me to say they may have to do surgery, the first thing they said is, well, we got to get your medical history from your primary doctor. I said, okay. So I said in the eulogy that I don't know what happened, but I got your history in Mississippi. And the history tells me black boy go out with three white kids come back, there's a blurred story on what happened, now you're all hostile and all upset, didn't have the keys, but then you had the keys. Some about this don't make sense given your history. And I'm gonna stay on this until we find out what happened. It may be nothing, but we're not gonna leave that up to chance with people that are distorted. We gonna stay on this case. And lastly, since they want to talk about lawsuits, one of the things tying your morning together, Tiffany, they may come back, as you suggested, playing right-wing politics with this, with the local prosecutor, maybe even with the federal people. But if we have a change in January and there is a Democratic House, I said that if Hakeem becomes the speaker, he needs to have the chair of judiciary subpoena them to the Judiciary Department, testify on the oath. That's what this vote means. We need to have a check and balance of government so that we got somewhere to go. We can't depend to go to Trump's Justice Department. So we need to really mobilize so people like these two parents can protect their children.
1: Yeah, absolutely. I think you laid out such a great example on how the tentacles of white supremacy cast such a dark shadow over almost every aspect of what your parents went through. I know that there are so many more questions that I have, and I'm sure the audience has. As all my broadcasters know, I have an IFB, and they've been telling me to rap for about 10 minutes. But we wanted. It was my pleasure to go over time, and not only my pleasure, my responsibility, to give you all a platform to share your story. I think it's so important, and I think this is the responsibility that the black journalists in this room take very seriously and will carry with them back to their newsrooms where they may be the only, or back to their platforms where they are building reach or have a wide reach. So I thank you all for sharing your time and being so open. There will be a press conference. There was an autopsy, a second autopsy that Ben Crump initiated that I believe Colin Kaepernick helped to fund. There were questions around that, and so please, I encourage credentialed media to please go to the press conference, and the access for credentialed media will be on the NABJ app for more information. So I don't want you all to think I didn't have more questions, but I pass the baton to you all to go ask all the additional questions. And I just want to thank all of you all sincerely for being here, and I want to thank you, NABJ, for being such an attentive audience.
3: Tiffany Cross, journalist and author, moderating a panel at the National Association of Black Journalists annual convention in Atlanta on the death of Nolan Wells. The panelists were the parents of Nolan Wells, Christine Wansley and Elmore Wansley, along with their attorney, Ben Crump, and Reverend Al Sharpton, founder and president of the National Action Network.
6: On Thursday, Michigan Republican Representative Tom Barrett and Transportation Secretary Sean Duffy spoke to reporters after touring the Capital Region International Airport in Lansing. They talked about the need for further investment in aviation infrastructure. Here's Secretary Duffy.
7: As we were just talking about a little bit earlier, we're making investments across the country in aviation infrastructure, on air traffic control. And it happens in a lot of big airports. A lot of our hubs, these investments happen. But we're here because the investments happen in small airports as well. There's going to be $17 million invested right here in this airport. Radios, radar, voice switches, new telecom, all bringing state-of-the-art technology into this Lansing airport. And what we're building is a more resilient infrastructure in aviation. Our systems are incredibly old, and they're safe, incredibly safe, but we have to look over the horizon, what's going to happen in the next 10 or 15 years. We can't use duct tape anymore to keep our systems operational. And so the congressman was able to get us $12.5 billion with his other partners in Congress. And we are using that money incredibly well. We're building fast, faster than the FAA has ever built before. It's not easy. Again, we're keeping airplanes in the air. We're keeping the airspace safe, but also making critical investments in new technology. Part of the magic of what we're doing is new software as well. To have new software to run our systems is going to bring the efficiency to the airspace, which is so critical. So not only are we going to have more general aviation, more commercial aviation, we're going to have more drones in the airspace, more advanced air mobility, the eVTOLs, these vertical lift vehicles that maybe you've seen before. All is going to make the airspace more complicated. And we are preparing for that by giving America a state-of-the-art air traffic control system. America is the first in flight. We have been the best in flight, the safest in flight, the most innovative in flight. And we've sat back a little bit and have ridden on our past investments. And if you do that for 25, 35, 45 years, well, it gets old. And now it's time to make this next generation of investments. This would not happen without the confidence that the Congress has given us. It's helpful for me to have a member of Congress who is a pilot, who uses the system, and then can talk to other members who are not pilots. They fly, but they don't know how the system works. But to talk to them about, this is the system that we use. This is why we need to make these upgrades. And Thomas Pilot has been able to make that argument for us. I'll kick it to him in 1 second. But I want you all to understand that when we talk about this kind of infrastructure, there's a lot of partisanship in Washington. You all probably cover some of that here and there. This is a space that Americans all agree on. Democrats and Republicans all agree that these investments have to be made because Democrats and Republicans and family members, we all fly. And even on roads and bridges and rail in our ports, transportation is all about America and not about, you know, partisan divides. And so it's a really great space to be in and to invest in. And what we're at the cusp of is, again, leading the world in the next generation of what air traffic control and efficiency looks like. And we can do that because we were given the resources to make this historic investment by members of Congress, like Tom and his leadership. So appreciate that. It's great to be here with all of you, and I'll kick it to you. And after Tom goes, we'll take questions if you have any questions.
8: Thank you. And just want to thank the Secretary for coming out today to my district to see the investment that's being made here at the Lansing Airport that is such an important asset for our community here, the community that I'm proud to represent, the airport that I frequently fly out of to go do my job in Washington, D.C. and come back to safely, and I really appreciate that. And we've been successful in getting additional investment here at this airport and showcasing some of that for the Secretary here today, and then him talking about the improvements and upgrades that are going to be going on to make our airspace more efficient, but also safer, more reliable, and more dependable for travelers, because as we, with safety as our paramount interest, that can often lead to complications of, you know, canceling flights or moving things around due to weather or other challenges, congestion and other things. So having a next generation air traffic management is going to be really, really critical as the airspace does become more crowded in the ways that he described, whether it's in passenger mobility or whether it's in, you know, drones with delivery, with all the other applications that drones are having. As we look ahead to what that's going to require of us, the necessities that that's going to have, you know, drones don't talk over the radio, right? If they're unmanned and they're delivering a package, so how are we going to manage that? Is an important thing. I remember when I was going through flight school in the Army, they told us, they said, if you ever think you're cool because you're a helicopter pilot, just remember the first astronauts were monkeys. And then they said, but we can't get monkeys to talk on the radio, so your job is safe for now. But
9: Michigan Republican Tom Barrett.
8: As we look at unmanned systems and unmanned aviation, you know, they're not going to be talking on the radio. They're going to be using other types of connected devices that are going to alert people to their presence and safety and everything. So we've got to be thinking ahead to these things. We know it's coming. We're not going to stop innovation, but how do we anticipate what that's going to do, and how are we going to be prepared for that, for that necessity in our airspace? So really appreciate being here today. Appreciate you taking the tour, seeing why this is so important, and then the emphasis on that next generation improvement and anticipating things. Too often in government, we react to things, and then we're scrambling to catch up. This is an example of how we're thinking ahead and forward-looking and really, I think, making the right decisions about how we prioritize that. So thank you again for being here.
7: And we should also mention, I'd like to take credit for this. I can't. It's all the congressmen, but you know, you have new jet bridges coming in here. It was your fight, and made sure that was in the last funding bill to make sure you had the resources. I guess these were built.
8: I think they're older than I am.
7: Refurbished. Yeah. And so... and as we'll take your questions in a moment. We also have to think about, as a country, what kind of investments are we making in our airports? If you ever fly to different countries, they have these beautiful, brand new airports. I do think we have to think about what resources are coming. How do we think differently about government resources and private money that can come in to really take airports that are showing their age and updating them, upgrading them, making them brand new again. Again, we should have the best, not just air traffic control system, but we should have the most beautiful airports in the world. And that takes money, that takes resources, that takes creativity. But that's the kind of work that we do together to see a different future for the infrastructure that we use around aviation. And think about the economy. A huge part of our economy revolves around aviation. So thanks for having me. I appreciate it. If you guys have questions for us, happy to take them. Take a few of them.
8: I'm
7: sure
10: you don't have any questions, that's great.
7: We left them with no questions.
11: There are folks in the district who are calling for you to return campaign contributions from Congressman Max Miller's campaign committee. Do you have any
7: just
11: response
7: right off
11: to
7: the
11: that?
7: Rip, right? Nothing to do with transportation.
11: Sorry,
7: you're
11: just
7: like,
11: gotta get
7: that.
11: It out of
7: got
11: the
7: it,
11: way.
7: Got it.
11: Yeah.
7: No, you know, obviously the challenges that, Max Miller is going through are, you know, really devastating for their family and something that is, you know, really sad to witness. I'm somebody that believes in due process, whether that's due process for Max as he goes through the ethics process or due process for my opponent, you know, who's a convicted felon. I think that, you know, that due process is a fundamental right that we have to respect as a
9: Michigan Republican Tom Barrett.
7: And, you know, we have an ethics committee in Congress for a reason to work through those. I'll be interested to see how that progresses. And, you know, I think we will, wait to see how the ethics committee takes that work. They do a serious job of the work that they do, and I respect the ethics committee in that process. And you know, I'm going to see what their findings reveal.
10: Your opponent said, your opponent said, convicted felon?
7: Yes, convicted felon.
11: He chained himself to a bulldozer.
7: Well, he didn't just chain himself to a bulldozer. He tried to shut down a pipeline. He required hours of law enforcement, you know, coming in to try and release this, you know, ridiculous protest to shut down a pipeline, one of the safest ways of transporting, you know, petroleum products and other, you know, energy resources is through pipelines. So just, you know, I know you guys want to cover up for him and everything, but, you know, it's indisputable that he's a convicted felon. And I think he would agree with me, I hope, that due process is an important protection. He certainly relied on it in his own criminal proceedings.
10: He was convicted.
7: Yes.
12: Congressman, your opponent has criticized your approach to data centers and the proliferation of them in Michigan. What is your stance on data centers? I mean, what do you believe should happen?
10: What's your name and where are you from?
12: I'm Beth LeBlanc. I'm with the Detroit News.
10: Okay.
7: Yeah, so obviously I want to focus our remarks today on the purpose of the Secretary's visit and why we're here, but I will answer your question since you asked. My position has been very clear from the beginning. I actually, in the state legislature, before going to Congress, voted against the corporate welfare incentives that these data centers were seeking back then. So I was an early, you know, person that felt like these are not something that we ought to incentivize, that we ought not be giving away taxpayer resources to these private developers in this way. I have been somebody who is very protective of local control by local residents making these decisions for themselves. We should not be making zoning decisions in Washington, D.C., which is what my opponent has been asking for. I believe that local stakeholders, local residents, ought to be making decisions for themselves. I think that any data center that is being proposed ought to be sincere and honest with the people in a community that are being asked if that's something they will agree to or not. They have to bring their own, they should be required, and I'm pushing for requirements that they bring their own power in so that utility rates are not going to be impacted by the surrounding residents in a particular community, that there is a genuine and honest assessment of the water and environmental impacts that would be anticipated or necessitated by any kind of data center development, and then the people in that community have to be the ones who make that decision. We shouldn't be making local zoning decisions in Washington, D.C. We should be empowering local residents to make that decision for themselves. That's been my consistent position throughout. I'm also working in Washington to make sure that we have adequate guardrails around AI. I sponsored a bill that we tried to get into the NDAA that would prohibit the use of fully autonomous technology on the battlefield for offensive operations. If we're going to use lethal force on the battlefield, I think there should be, in a moral cause case, there should be a human involved in that decision-making when we're doing that. Now, if we have defensive weapons that are intercepting threats, that's a different scenario. But I think on the offensive side, we ought to have a human involved in that, as well as other frameworks around AI. For example, at the VA, I serve on the VA committee. I chair the subcommittee on technology and modernization. We've taken testimony about use of AI and automation within the VA. I want to make sure, and we've had a commitment from the VA, but I want to bolster that through legislation, that no veterans' benefits are going to be denied through exclusive use of automated technology or AI to deny claims or medical benefits. And I want to extend that to private health insurers as well, so that no American will have their medical claim denied by a robot somewhere. I also think that we ought to have adequate disclosure, so as we go forward in this economy and embrace the use of some advanced technologies, that a person who's calling a customer service line or interfacing with some, you know, some entity, that they are advised if that is a AI, device or whether that's a live human being, because it will become
8: more and more difficult to discern that difference. And I think that that's kind of just the beginning of how we ought to look and regulate on these things. But as it specifically relates to data centers, I'm an aggressive advocate for individuals in their local communities making this decision for themselves with the full knowledge, unbiased, as to what is being asked of them and what it's going to require. And they can make that decision for themselves. I also think we're just a few years away from the way we're going to change how data centers are likely done. There's talks about putting them, you know, up in satellites, for example, like we've, you know, like they've done with Skylink and other connectability, or even, you know, underwater and in other places to kind of have them be naturally cooled in that way. I'm not a technology expert, but for me, local residents have
9: to. Michigan Republican Representative Tom Barrett.
8: Making this decision.
13: I don't know why Canada would want to take away local control. Why when you make a decision in your community, you want to take it away from that community and give it to Washington, D.C.? I think that's the right approach. Let communities decide. Common sense. We'll take one more question.
14: Senator, or either one of you, what did you learn?
8: Don't insult me. You know,
14: I apologize.
13: We actually work in the
8: house. Yeah, I'm not 150.
14: I apologize.
8: Yeah.
14: I have enough gray hair. With the airport, what's so important to the community to have an airport like this? What's it mean to the community to continue to have a great airport like this? And what'd you learn today about the airport?
13: So listen, if you look at an airport and what it does for a community and economic growth, it's substantial, and a well-functioning airport with as many flights as possible that the community can handle, that the market can handle, I think is really important, which is why you see so much community involvement around aviation. They understand it's a gateway to other communities. It's a gateway for business. It's a gateway for pleasure. And time is so important for our families and for our businesses. And to be able to have a well-functioning airport in your community means that, for me, I'm in a small town in northern Wisconsin, I don't have to drive 3 hours to the airport and then get on my flight and fly. And when I come home, it's another 3-hour drive. When you can live in a community and easily access your airport and then other communities.
9: Transportation Secretary Sean Duffy.
13: It gives you time back. And so making sure that this airport is functioning well for the community, again, I think if you look at all members, they'll say that's really important for the people that live in this community. And so my job is to take feedback from members of Congress on what their top priorities are and help them make the investments that are necessary to make sure their community is served. And so as I walk through here, you live in a beautiful place. Wisconsin might be a little prettier than Michigan. I'm not biased. I don't know. But I did see a Michigan sunset yesterday on the West Coast. But
8: you can't replace that.
13: Pretty sunny.
8: Yeah.
13: So we deal with the same kind of issues, being in the northern climate. And again, I want to make sure that you guys have the right investments, the right dollars, to make sure you have the right assets that serve you pretty well. And I will add Tom to tell me what's needed, and we've had a great conversation. And making these investments, I'll repeat this again, we're making the investments here because I had a fighter that would get the money so we could make those investments. Nothing would be happening unless the Congress said, here are the resources to do it. We're spending your money really well. We are under budget. I'm well under budget, and we are on time in this 2.5 years to finish this bill. So it's good. Let's go.
15: A lot of people around here can't afford to fly. Can you say something about the dollar? Gas prices are a dollar more than they were a year ago. Can you talk to us about that?
13: Thank you for having us. I appreciate the questions that come today. No one like over here complained about Joe Biden's inflation, which is wild.
15: Can you talk about gas prices?
13: Yeah, we have a president who has fought to bring back American energy dominance, common sense energy that gives us American jobs and lowers our gas prices. But also with that, we can't have a nuclear Iran. It destabilizes the world. And so in the short time, we have some issues with the Strait of Hormuz, but you have fuel price per barrel is at $81, $82 a barrel, which is pretty remarkable that it's as low as it is with the Straits of Hormuz. It's that low because of American energy dominance. And that's a president who believes that we should actually produce energy here, we should refine energy here, and now we've become a net exporter here. So, again, we're in a great place with what we produce in America, and you have a short-term disruption in the Middle East because a long-term safety for America, but for the world, because Iran will not have a nuclear weapon, and that means they will use a nuclear weapon, which means if you look at, if anyone who cares about the environment, you look at what happens to the environment if one of these bombs go off, it is cataclysmic, not just for the human heart, for the lives, but for the environment. And so the president is fighting to make sure that we preserve peace and prosperity without a nuclear bomb for not just this generation, but future generations. So,
16: Secretary, I have a quick question on line 5, which I believe is under FINSA's jurisdiction.
9: Michigan Republican Representative Tom Barrett is running for re-election, along with Transportation Secretary Sean Duffy, speaking to reporters after touring the Capital Region International Airport in Lansing. California governor's candidate Javier Becerra participated in a discussion on his campaign policy and the future of the Democratic Party at an event hosted by Politico in Sacramento. Politico California Bureau Chief Melissa Mason begins.
17: I am, as Stephen said, Politico's California Bureau Chief, and one of three co-authors to California Playbook. We're here today, of course, with Javier Becerra, former state legislator, member of Congress, California Attorney General, U.S. Health Secretary, and now the Democratic candidate for California Governor. So, Secretary Becerra, we were here, or at the summit at least, last year. A couple of things have happened since. Let's just get right into it.
18: Do it.
17: All right. I know that much of this conversation is going to be forward-looking, but first I would like to look back at the primary, because it really was an extraordinary...
18: I'd prefer not to.
17: Just one. You spent most of the campaign stuck in the low to mid digits, and then when Eric Swalwell dropped out of the race because of allegations of sexual misconduct, you shot into serious contention. And so why do you think at that moment there was a critical mass of California Democrats that turned to you?
18: Look, I think for the longest time, most Californians weren't really focused on the race. So many candidates. The conversation was more about, will there end up being a shutout of Democrats? And so the conversation wasn't really about the policy and the candidate so much. I think the unfortunate demise of Eric Swalwell made folks focus. And I think when the dust settled, they were looking. I hope. The way I explained it is they were looking for someone who actually knew how to do the job and wouldn't, as I said, need training wheels the moment they step into the governor's office. Maybe it was something else, but I just know that we were able to catch fire. I will say, to credit my team, we were strategic. We had a small pot of money. We essentially put it all out there right at the very end of March, right before April, and we went up right before the whole chaos started. And so we were up. And it helped because we were there and people could see us.
17: I remember talking to you about this, and you said we weren't lucky, that there was a strategy there, and we did see that confluence. It was really remarkable. So now we're going to turn to the general. You were running against Steve Hilton, and we heard from him earlier. His central pitch to voters is that Democrats have had an ironclad grip on the state for 16 years. And in this time, the housing crunch, the homelessness crisis, and the overall affordability problems have gotten worse. So it's time for something new. Do you think that that's accurate? Is your party to blame for the challenges that are facing the state?
18: No. We're a state. We're a family. We all work together. Do you blame just one parent when things go awry with one of the children? We're all in this together. We all have to work together. I could say that one of the members of the family, of the American family in Washington, D.C., has created more chaos than any Democrat in the state of California. But we won't go there. And I could tell you that at the end of the day, I'm going to have to work with everyone, whether they've got a D or an R behind their name. So at the end of the day, stop complaining. Show us what you're going to do.
17: You alluded to the president.
18: Certainly there were ways
17: that he, the administration has exacerbated the issues that the state is facing. But, you know, 16 years, a lot of this happened pre-Trump. And I'm just wondering, as you are looking ahead, are there parts of the party orthodoxy that you think may have to be reexamined? As we look at sort of what the effects of Democratic rule were.
18: I certainly believe everyone in politics has to understand what the voters are saying. You can't just tell us what you will do. You got to show us. And they need proof. They want to see actual outcomes. And that's why I think it's so incumbent upon anybody who will get into leadership to actually deliver some true results. That's also why I think you can't do pie in the sky, inflated promises, because people want to see you deliver. And you can talk a great game, but unless you can deliver, people are going to crucify you. And I hope what I can do is show folks that I've been around long enough. I've done some of these things. I've been in some of these crises. I've had to deliver when life was on the line, that I can tell you where I can go and actually get it done.
17: The Hilton has put out this AI-generated ad that says calls you part of the machine. Have you seen the ad?
18: I haven't, no.
17: You have not? Do you have any interest in sort of using AI technology as part of your campaign messaging?
18: I suspect our team will look at how you can deploy AI in a way that's authentic and also communicate something to people that also is transparent.
17: I'd love to kind of turn to the rest of the ballot. We heard from Dave Reagan today of SEIU, UHW. I think arguably, you know, the other big, maybe national fight that we'll be seeing here in California is over this billionaire's tax. You are against. You are no on Prop 40. The state party just decided to support it. So are you out of step with the grassroots of your party?
18: I think I'm in step with everyone who believes that the focus of any politician should be to help working Californians and who says, I'm going to show you I can get it done. That's how I would describe a California Democrat, someone who's focused on people like my parents and knows you got to deliver real results because that's what they had to do every day that they were working. Disagreements, they're there. They come and go, and I often will disagree with the Republican Party, and I often will disagree with the Democratic Party. That's okay. Part of the family.
17: One of the things I hear a lot about Prop 40 is people saying that they're not necessarily opposed to the concept of a wealth tax or a tax on billionaires, but they maybe have issues with the particular execution of this ballot measure. I'm curious, just more broadly, does something like a wealth tax, either statewide or even nationally, do you think that that's something that Democrats should look into?
18: Anything that helps us ensure that people are paying their fair share. Do I believe billionaires are paying their fair share? No, I don't. Do I think that we have to have a system that lets all of us recoup the benefits of everything we do together to make our country better and more productive? Absolutely. Is that happening? Certainly not in the fourth largest economy in the country. And so there are things that we can do. And those of us who have benefited more than others, and I include myself and my wife, we're not billionaires, but my wife is a high-risk OBGYN. I'm an attorney by training. We do fairly well. We're not going to suffer. I'm willing to pay a little bit more. And by the way, a lot of the folks I've spoken to are multimillionaires or billionaires have said, we're willing to pay our fair share. We just want to see that it's used in a way that actually produces results for the folks you keep telling us you want to help.
17: When Mr. Reagan was up here on stage, he actually made a direct appeal to Congresswoman Alexandria Ocasio-Cortez if she wanted to get involved in this race. I mean, it's clear that he sees this as a nationalized race. And one of the things that we are seeing in your party, the Democratic Party writ large, is there's kind of this existential crisis going on right now in the party, right? You see the rise of these progressives, of the DSA types, and then there's, of course, the more centrist establishment Democrats. I'm curious, watching across the country, because you know Democrats not just here in California, how do you feel about the rise of the DSA?
18: So first, I don't think it's an existential crisis. If we were an athletic team, a football team, you're always going to see churn. You're always having to compete for your position. There's nothing wrong with that because you want the best on the field. You know what? If you happen to look a little different from some of the other cornerbacks or running backs, but if you can deliver, if you can score those touchdowns or block that field goal, you're going to be on the field. And it shouldn't make any difference what your label is, so long as at the end of the day, at least in my book, you're focused on helping, in my case, working families. And so, I welcome people who want to do the right thing. And by the way, when I was for Medicare for All back in the early 1990s, I was called a socialist. I was called a communist. Today, more and more people understand that what we give to our seniors in America, some 67 million, should not be a bad thing to give to the rest of Americans who suffer from not having reasonable, affordable health care. Medicare for All is not some alien concept, not communist concept. It's a concept that says healthcare should be a right, not a privilege.
17: So you do see members of the DSA as part of the overall Democratic team? Because I know that there's a lot of sort of controversy over that. Do they are you know, they don't necessarily identify as Democrats, but you see them as teammates?
18: Melanie, I see Republicans as part of the Democratic small D team. They want to be part of the Democratic big D. I'll let, come on in too. We'll take you as well. I see, look, the Chamber of Commerce in California endorsed me. They're part of my team. I just got the endorsement of the largest police officers organization in the state. They are part of my team. I am thrilled and honored to have their support. And you know what? The bigger the team grows, the more I can do, because there's less folks that can stand in the way of our juggernaut, whether we're on offense or on defense. So long as you can play the position, come join the team.
17: Do you see the rise of the energy on the left? Let's say you're elected. Is that going to factor into how you're approaching governing?
18: Give me energy. I want energy. I don't want boredom. I don't want people who are asleep at the wheel. Being awake is a good thing.
17: Okay. That's
9: California Democratic governor's candidate, Javier Becerra.
17: That's our takeaway right there, is that being awake is the good thing. Another hot topic of this summit has been the Paramount-Warner Brothers merger. We heard from both Daniel Miller and Alex Burns were interviewing the sort of two key players in this, Attorney General Rob Bonta and, of course, Megan from Paramount. We know where Rob Bonta stands on this. We think we know where Gavin Newsom maybe stands on this. He's reportedly more supportive of the merger. So who's right?
18: Well, the court's going to tell us in a little while, I think. You know, having done antitrust cases, these are not easy. They're a different animal from most litigation. They are very difficult. They are very fact-intensive. The law doesn't keep pace. And so, look, all I know is this, in terms of what's going on in this particular case. The entertainment industry is our baby in California. We have to fight to keep it vibrant. If a merger is good, that helps, that keeps it vibrant, I'm willing to say, let's take a look. If that merger undermines the ability of the industry of remaining vibrant, then I'm going to take a very, I would take a close look at it as well. At the end of the day, is it good for the entertainment community in California? Does it benefit California families to have another merger occur? And then at the end of the day, who will settle it? I hope it settles before court. Mm. It is easier to stand in a conference room and settle than it is to stand in a courtroom. I say that having had to stand both in the conference room and in the courtroom, you get way more done in the conference room than you do in the courtroom.
17: We have seen reports that David Ellison, who's the CEO of Paramount Skydance, has been making threats that Paramount could leave California. If this drags on too long. I mean, again, if you were elected, you are looking at an entertainment industry that is struggling. What would the impact be if Paramount left the state?
18: So as I just said, the to me, the most important aspect of this entire matter is it going to help Hollywood? Is it going to keep the industry vibrant? Having a major player in the industry leave would not be good. At the same time, I said as well, is it going to be good for working families? Having them leave the state is certainly not good for working families. So, you know, let's be adults, not be kids. Conference room, not courtroom.
17: Yeah, you think that there is a way that they can get themselves to a deal that would satisfy all of the parties?
18: There's always a sweet
17: deal. There's always a deal. I think it's fair to say that you are the favorite to win the governor's race. You are a Democrat, and this is California.
18: Can you say that again?
17: In the competitive primary that you had, you ran mostly on your biography, your experience, and less on the policy platforms that you're thinking of. So now, as you're looking ahead to the general and perhaps beyond...
18: Because I can make some really big promises, but that doesn't get us anywhere. It may get me elected, but I would prefer not to run on inflated promises that then I can't deliver on. And so that's why I said everywhere I went, I won't make you inflated promises. I will run on my record. And because I always would tell young people when they would ask me about what it takes to be a leader in politics and in policymaking, I always say, if you want to know where a leader's going to take you, know where they come from. I've been around long enough that you can see where I've come from. And so I'm going to bring everything from my abandon. I can't just take off that skin. That is part of me. I saw people working, pick and shovel. I bring that to the governor's office. I served in the state legislature and Congress as attorney general and secretary. That I will bring to the table. I had to declare national states of emergency. I had to deploy personnel to help people during fires and natural disasters. I had to, for the first time, negotiate to lower prices of prescription medication, and we did so up to 80%. So I'm going to bring all that to the table. So am I going to promise you that I can drop the price of prescription drugs? Yes, because I did it before, and I know I can do it again. Am I telling you that I can keep Californians insured for health care, even though the guy in the White House stripped $1 trillion out of the health care system? Yes, because I know how much money is in the health care system. I know we can do these things. Can I make sure we build more homes? Yes, I've not built the homes, but I know enough about what's delaying. And we can take out some of the time crunch that causes it very difficult. It makes it very difficult to pencil these projects. We can do the things that allow there to be certainty in how you will build, and we won't all of a sudden jerk you by changing the codes on your building requirements. We can do some things that can make it faster. Not because I did it, because I've seen it, but I'm not going to promise you 3 million units, because that's where I can't go. That's an inflated promise. But I will tell you, we will build. And I will tell you, there will be more Californians who own a home, because I can make sure the programs that are there to help people buy their first home through down payment assistance or mortgage interest rate reduction assistance, we can do that.
9: California Democratic governor's candidate Javier Becerra.
17: So this actually cues me up for my next question, so thank you very much. I mean, look, given the federal cuts, it's likely that you would oversee a major contraction of the number of insured people in California. I mean, most conservative estimates say that more than 1 million people could lose their insurance. You sound like, even if you're not making a particular promise, you sound fairly confident that you would be able to avoid that outcome. But how?
18: There's money in them, their hills. healthcare is more expensive in California than anywhere else in the country. And healthcare is more expensive in the U.S. than it is anywhere else in the world. There is money that's being spent that does nothing to dispense healthcare to you. And we got to stop that game. And I believe, as they say, don't let a crisis go to waste. I'm not going to let this crisis go to waste. I'm going to sit the healthcare sector down and say, don't lie to me. I got to peer behind that curtain when I was secretary. I see how you play the system. So let's sit down. And what I'm going to do with the health sector is I'm going to say, look, the bargain is this. I don't want anyone to lose their health care. In fact, I want to get more of Californians insured and it covered. And what I will do is I will become the backstop. California will become the backstop for health care, which means this. All those families that Donald Trump abandoned and therefore should lose their health insurance won't. And I will pay for it because providers, insurers, here's the bargain. I will ensure that our families are insured. And what that means is that when they walk through your door to get care, they will be paying customers because they are still insured. And if you don't want to play with me, fine. Then what I will say is the folks that will walk through your door will be uninsured. They will still walk through your door because in California, we don't let you just die on the street. They will still walk through your door. And they will still get care. What will be missing is the payment they can make because they're insured. You will have to swallow that. Or you will pass it on to everybody sitting in this room who's got private health insurance, and your insurance rates will go up. And so let's make a deal. The bargain is I will ensure people stay covered. You ensure that you help me reduce the cost. I ensure that you get paid. Don't close your doors. We'll make this happen. And I think at the end of the day, they'll accept part of that bargain. And the other thing I'll do is I'll say, I know that both of you gamed the system, the providers and the payers gamed the system when it comes to billing. Providers try to bill at the highest rate they can. Insurers try to reimburse at the lowest rate they can. And in between, there's a food fight that goes on, not with doctors and with insurers, but with attorneys, accountants, pencil pushers, to the tune of billions of dollars. That doesn't offer health care. I'm going to ask them to help me extract some of that waste and put it into health care, which helps us cover the cost of keeping Californians insured.
17: I'm sure that the healthcare wonks in the room have lots of follow-ups to that, but the time is ticking down, and I want to move over to some other policy areas. You took a lot of heat from Tom Steyer and from environmentalists for accepting donations from oil companies. During the primary, you said, quote, we need Chevron, which immediately became fodder for attack ads. What did you mean by that?
18: We were talking about the refineries and how we need to continue to have refineries so that we can process the petroleum, so we can have gasoline, so we don't have prices that are even higher than what they are right now. And it was a true statement. I forgot to add the word refinery at the end. Oops.

0: Oops. That's essentially what I meant. And you're right, it did cause a firestorm within some circles. But as I try to say to anybody, again, do you want to know where I'm going to take you? Take a look at where I came from. There's nobody in this room, I guarantee you, but nobody was standing on that stage when we were in the primary for governor who could say they've taken on the fossil fuel industry and won more than me. There's no one who can say they stood up and protected the clean car standards that California has that now the rest of the country follows, like me. I took on the Trump administration. We beat them. No one could say they took on the Clean Air Act and defended it against the Trump administration and won. Took on the Clean Water Act and won. Took on the Endangered Species Act and won. I took on most of the fossil fuel industry in court. I took on some of the folks who were trying to gouge prices. So, again, I'll rely on my record. But unfortunately, some people don't delve into the record. They'd rather just go out there and send these social tweets out there.
1: I know that you have both the focus on affordability and then the focus on clean energy. And there are people who say that those goals can be at odds with each other. And so I want to sort of pull out one in particular, which is California's plan to phase out all gas cars by 2035. Do you think that that's feasible?
0: If we invest in it, it absolutely is feasible. If we don't invest in the infrastructure, then it's not feasible. And if you go back to what a Becerra Democrat is going to look at those families who have to work really hard, like my dad, who drove a pickup all his life, and say, can you afford to go with where I want you to go as we transition? And if they tell me, gotta slow down a little bit, I will slow down. But if they tell me, hey, I'm with you because you made it more affordable for me, then we're going to go. So can we do 2035? We might be able to beat it, but we got to do the investment.
1: When you are talking about these investments, I mean, the healthcare alone, we know how much of a huge portion of the budget healthcare is. And then investments in things like the infrastructure for EVs. We saw from Governor Newsom a real sort of insistence on not wanting to impose more taxes during his time there. You, however, have signaled an openness to fair share, which would be requiring corporations who have employees that get public benefits to pay more in taxes. So is that a sort of one way where you see yourself as different than Governor Newsom? Are you more open to different ways to raise revenue?
0: I don't know if I'm more or less different. What I will tell you is I want to be sensible. We have a population of Californians who work full-time, really hard.
2: California Democratic candidate, Democratic governor's candidate, Javier Becerra.
0: Parents, construction worker and a clerical worker, who, guess what, can't afford health insurance. They don't get it offered by their employer, at least not in an affordable way. And so guess what? They end up qualifying for Medi-Cal. You're in my expense, at taxpayer expense. Why should we subsidize health care for those folks who are working full time because their employer won't pay them enough so they can afford health insurance? Someone's not paying their fair share there. I think the worker's working hard, and I believe that taxpayers should not have to subsidize the health care for people who work full time. That's just fair share. Does that mean more taxes? I don't know. If you're not paying enough for your workers, then maybe that means we have to raise taxes on some of these companies. Again, bigger companies. I think smaller companies would have a rough time with it, but larger employers, you got to pay your fair share. My dad was a farm worker. I guarantee you right now we can go to the fields, and none of you would want to do the work that those farm workers are doing right now for the money they're paying. That's not right. That's not fair share. We're going to change that. By the way, you want to know where I'm going to take you? Know where I came from. I'm the son of a farm worker.
1: Would you say, you know, I think a lot of people are curious about, not going to be a year one priority?
0: Absolutely. Absolutely. By the way, if I could just tell you, there are so many things that we could do. I wanted to mention here an idea that I believe we can actually put into action within my first year. And it's what we're calling my power hour. I believe that we can say to Californians, maybe we start smaller, maybe with those who are lower income, for whom affording their electricity bill is really difficult. And we say, I'm going to offer you 2 hours of free electricity. How do I pay for that? Well, it just so happens that today we produce so much solar energy, electricity, that oftentimes in the afternoon, we can't make use of all of it. And so it essentially goes the way.

0: or we ship it off to some other state. Sometimes we have to pay to ship it out. Why don't we use it? And why don't we do what we used to do back in the 90s, you know, in the 20th century, we tell people, hey, please don't use your appliances during the afternoon, late afternoon, evening hour, or afternoon hours, because we need to cover for all the air conditioners and the cost of trying to take care of a hot day. And so we used to tell people, wait, or do it very early in the morning. Well, today it's almost reversed. We have to rebalance. Today we produce a lot of energy during the hot hours because the sun helps us produce solar energy. Take advantage of it. So the best way to get you to readapt, to recalibrate, is to tell you the best time for you to use electricity today, 1 to 3. And if you do that, I won't charge you. You won't have a penny to pay those 2 hours. So load up, charge your devices, wash your clothes, wash your dishes, use your electricity during those 2 hours, and you won't pay a dime. And I think we can get Californians to recalibrate. I would work with the utilities, with the Public Utilities Commission, would work with stakeholders to make sure that we can figure out how we pay for this. We already do programs for folks, Californians, who can't afford their electricity bill. We can use some of that money to not just give them a break in their bill, but also to incent them to be smart about when they use energy. Power Hour, 2 free hours of electricity.
1: Well, that's going to give a lot of fodder for my colleagues who write our California Currents newsletter. I'm sure they're going to want to talk to you much more about it. But my colleagues who write Decoded, the tech newsletter, will not forgive me if I do not ask you one question about AI. And this will be our final question. Your campaign website says that you want to, quote, enforce and strengthen California's AI standards. Where do you see room to expand the state's regulations?
0: Oh, gosh, we hardly have any. So there's a lot of room to expand. We need real guardrails. We need to ensure that safety is first. We need to protect our kids. We need to protect our workers. We have a lot we have to do, but we have to do it because the truth is AI was born. It was raised here in California. It's our baby. We should make it work right because somebody's going to take it and make it work and hopefully work well. But I know if California is its home, we could make sure it works right. So we could make it so that they can prosper, but we prosper with them. We can buy some equity in AI to make sure that we all gain from having this new technology, which will drive the 21st century, stay in California. Just like I want to keep Hollywood in Hollywood, I'd like to keep the tech industry here in California as well. We can make it happen. And so if they just come and work with us, they want to be good neighbors, they want to be contributors to the community, I think it's going to be a great marriage.
1: Well, Secretary Becerra, I have many more questions, but we are out of time. Thank you so much for joining us. Thank you all for being part of this.
0: Ellie, thank you.
2: California Governor's candidate Javier Becerra speaking about his campaign, his policies, and the future of the Democratic Party at an event hosted by Politico in Sacramento. He spoke to Politico California Bureau Chief Melissa Mason. More now from the Politico California Policy Summit and Republican governor's candidate Steve Hilton. He talked about his campaign and he criticized past Democratic governors.
3: Hi everyone, I'm Sasha Eisenberg. I'm Politico's managing editor for Enterprise. Lucky to be here with Steve Hilton, who is running to be, I looked back, I think this is the first time there's, you're going to be the first Republican elected to governor in an open election since 1990.
4: Okay, that's so, even worse than I thought. Okay.
3: So let's talk a little bit about what that entails. You released an ad recently that was done by a fellow who became well known for doing Spencer Pratt's videos in his mayoral campaign in Los Angeles, and it used AI technology to show what was called the machine, Gavin Newsom, Kamala Harris fighting the sort of Democratic machine. Why did you need AI to tell that story?
4: First of all, I just want to say thank you for having me. I know I'm probably the only person in this room that actually thinks I can win this election, but I'm very happy to be invited nevertheless. In terms of that ad, look, I've always believed that we should use all possible storytelling techniques, and we're going to be using this fresh one for politics. I think it's in the tradition of political communication over the centuries, satire and cartoons and so on. But the serious point is very real. And I think that to really answer your question, I'd start in an unlikely place, perhaps, which is CNN. and Fareed Zakaria specifically. So a few months ago, you may have seen this, Fareed Zakaria on his Sunday show on CNN, soon after the primary, in fact, laid out a really devastating case against the 16 years of one-party rule that we've had in California. But he went through all the, you know, details, the doubling of the budget, the homelessness crisis, the highest taxes for the worst results, the highest cost of living in the country, the highest unemployment rate of all 50 states, the highest poverty rate, etc. He went the worst business climate and so on, and including the fact that, according to Fareed, 1.9 million Californians on net have left California since Gavin Newsom became governor. But he used a phrase that I think speaks exactly to this point that you asked about, which is, Fareed described it as California's failed model of governance. I think that is what that ad is pointing to, which is, for many years now, we've had a situation where a collection of interests represented in this town have driven policy in a direction that may have served their needs, but has completely devastated working people in California, small businesses in California. As I used to be a small business owner, we were just talking about that. It's just a complete failure on every front. And it seems to have been immune to any kind of challenge because it's very powerful. The machine is very powerful, funded by government unions. And you've got this alliance of the government unions and nonprofits and the Chamber of Commerce and all of this. We depicted that in the ad. I think it's a very real manifestation of what's gone wrong in California.
3: The Chamber of Commerce, you endorsed your opponent, and you wrote an op-ed in the Wall Street Journal sort of making this argument that they no longer represent the interests of business. Who does represent the interests of business in Sacramento? Or does it successfully?
4: Well, we've got, according to Chief Executive Magazine, they do an annual survey, and again this year, California was rated 50th out of 50 states for business climate. So just judging by that, and the fact that we're the most overregulated state, I made a speech last night in San Francisco about this at the Commonwealth Club. Well, I think we're in a real economic crisis in California. I think we're heading for a cliff. Every single day I meet business owners who say, you know, we're waiting till November. If we don't change direction, we're out. So many companies have already left. As I said, we have the highest unemployment rate of all 50 states. In large part as a result of that, businesses leaving, investment not coming here. So when you see all those things, I think it would be fair to say that nobody is really representing the interests of business in Sacramento. I think that the lobbyists may think they are, but it seems to me that it's, as I wrote in the Wall Street Journal, it's a kind of a sense of learned helplessness. They assume that nothing's going to change, and so the best you can aim for is sucking up to the powers that be in the hope of getting a few crumbs, of making it less bad, rather than actually getting to a point where we have a competitive economy that's attractive to business and investment, so we create jobs, wealth, and opportunity. That's not happening. Look, I'm here to say we can turn it around. That's why I'm running. I mean, I've got my campaign pitch, as it were, to the voters, and certainly our friends in the media will have heard me say this many times, my plan to make our state Cal-affordable, $3 gas, cut utility bills in half, your first $150,000 tax-free, starter homes for young families. Those are the benefits, but the underlying mission that I've set myself as the next governor is to transform our business climate, to make California competitive again so that we do get the investment and the job creation and start to turn things around. I think it's an absolute crisis that we're in if we don't change direction.
3: If Democrats have so mismanaged the state for so long, have voters been stupid to keep giving them power?
4: No, not at all. I think that perhaps the choice of a positive alternative hasn't been clear enough. Of course, many voters have just left, have given up. I mean, as that number cited by Fareed Zakaria tells, and that's nearly 2 million people. That's a lot who've just left the state, given up. And so I think that we've had a sense of there. And my joke at the beginning is only partially a joke. I think there is a sense of inevitability about it, and I think that's infected perhaps a lot of the political discourse in California, that, well, it's California, Democrats are always going to be in charge, what can you do? The best you can do is either, you know, moderate it a little bit if you can, or just give up and leave. And I think that's a hopeless position for a state as magnificent as ours to be in, a state that's done such an incredible job over the years of leans to the world. The idea that we just kind of put up with this, I think, is frankly beneath us as a state.
3: You mentioned starter homes as a part of your Californability. Is it a noun or only an adjective?
4: It's an adjective. Californable. I think when you start to take a little bit.
3: I'm taking it too far.
4: Yeah,
3: okay.
4: Yeah, yeah.
3: I'm
4: slightly addicted to them. I have to say, I wrote a book which came out last year called Califalia, Reversing the Ruin of America's Worst-Run State. Sorry, Gavin. Mm-hmm. Anyway.
3: Imagine a property owner wants to build 10 starter homes on his lot in a single-family home neighborhood in the San Fernando Valley. Should he have the right to do that regardless of whatever the city or county rules are?
4: No, I'm very much a believer in local control over these things. We were just talking before we came on about one of the themes of the
2: California Republican governor candidate, Steve Hilton.
4: Done. Actually, both in business and in government, is decentralizing power, putting power directly in people's hands. And I'm a firm believer in local control over those decisions. The way I really think about this housing question, I mean, there's some immediate...
3: I mean, the local governments are the obstacles in many of these cases.
4: Well, I think that there's a different... Let me just get to where I want to take this conversation. By the way, housing was the first issue I really studied and engaged in after I'd been this unexpected new career in the media, but most of my career has been in business and for a while working in government to make change happen. And I wanted to get back into that. I started a policy organization years before I decided to run for governor. And the first big issue I looked at was housing. I spent a lot of time on it. There are some immediate practical things we can do to deal with the housing crisis, particularly the cost. For example, capping developer impact fees, reducing some of the over-complex, too onerous and counterproductive building regulations that make it two or three times as expensive to build any structure in California compared to neighboring states. CEQA reform, that's on the ballot actually this November. It's actually pretty much the ballot initiative that I wrote and tried to qualify 4 years ago. Pleased to see it on the ballot now, Prop 45. So those are things that you could say are, you know, pretty non-controversial. A lot of Democrats agree with that in the primary. Many of my colleagues in the race, you know, Matt Mahan, Katie Porter, found Antonio Villaraigosa, we found common ground there. The big one where I really differ is to challenge this idea of density. And so the simple way that I put it is to say, rather than forcing housing into communities that don't want it, let's allow housing to be built in places that do want it. Now, I'm on the road the whole time in California. There are plenty of places in our state where people want to build. They want to build outwards, not upwards. And I think we should let them. And I just totally disagree with that. I don't call it sprawl. I call it the California dream. That is California. People want to live, especially when they have a family in single family homes. I think we should let that be built rather than forcing housing into places that don't want it.
3: You talked a lot about breaking up big tech before you ran for governor. I feel like we've heard less of that from you this year. Is that a correct perception?
4: Yeah, I think that's fair. Generally speaking, I think competition is good. I've applied that argument certainly to utilities in California, common ground with Tom Steyer there. I think, honestly, that I think that my overriding priority as governor would be to make us a less hostile business climate. And so I want to change those conditions, particularly regulation and litigation. I mean, there's an under-discussed topic. Just the scale of the litigation risk for California business. I mean, the data is shocking. 50% of California businesses are being sued right now. There's a 90% chance if you start a business in California, you're going to end up in a lawsuit. It's extortionate shakedown lawsuits, total disaster, etc. So these things that I want to do will help all businesses. But within the hierarchy of sectors that need attention and help, to be honest, the tech sector is doing fine. I've got strong views on regulation of tech in relation to children and artists and creativity and copyright. But generally speaking, my focus is on the two industries that really need emergency help. And I would say that's entertainment, the entertainment industry, particularly obviously in LA, and agriculture. I think those two are going to be the priorities for me, because they are dire straits if we don't act.
3: So speaking of the entertainment industry, there have been reports that Governor Newsom has been involved behind the scenes in trying to discourage the lawsuit that the Attorney General has filed to block the Paramount merger. What would you do as governor if there were an Attorney General who was engaging in litigation that you disagreed with?
4: Well, I hope that the Attorney General will be my colleague on the one things that I've done that's an innovation in this race is actually put together a slate of candidates, a team running together, because as anyone knows from, you know, business, life, anything, it is always about a team. It's not just one person. And it's always been odd to me that candidates for governor run and then don't pay any attention to the other very important statewide offices. So there's a guy running for Attorney General, Michael Gates, who's a good friend of mine, and we work together very closely, and I'm hoping he'll be the Attorney General so the situation won't arise. But I would use whatever power I have to discourage any litigation that would be destructive to California, including this one, which is what I believe about. I think it's totally politically motivated, and you can see that. I mean, I didn't see Rob's interview earlier, but I mean, when he's pressed on this by, you know, I was particularly struck by his interview on The Town, the you know, real inside entertainment industry podcast from Puck. I mean, he fell apart. His arguments just don't add up.
3: You're credited with having engineered the Conservative Party's return to office after 13 years, not 16 years, I think. It's not a wildly different situation than what you're sort of proposing here for a party out of government. What lessons do you take from what the Tories did to return to power in 2010 that you can apply here?
4: Well, you've got to have a positive vision of the future. And you've got to be very connected to the needs of the moment. And that's why focusing on the cost of living is that's why it is the focus. Because, I mean, I've been on the road, you know, pretty much nonstop since launching my campaign in April. And as I said, for 3 years before that, learning about the problems and developing policy solutions. And it's just people are struggling so much. And you've got to be in touch with that and really speak to that very directly and offer a positive solution. Of course, I've got criticisms of my opponent in this race, who I would consider not to be qualified for the position he's looking for. You're going to hear from him later. But based on the reviews of his performance from people who worked with him, I don't know if you want that kind of person in charge here. So I've got lots to say about that. But the focus, as it was back then, is getting people to really understand that you've got a clear and positive, optimistic vision for the future. I think that's what people really noted about my then boss, David Cameron, is that he had a sense of optimism about him in terms of where the country could go. And that's certainly what I feel about California. I always say, we've got everything going for us in California. We've got incredible assets and resources. We've got natural beauty, the best weather, great universities, amazing people, the incredible innovation ecosystem, the kind of startup hustle, rebel spirit. We've got everything we need to be truly amazing. We just need, I think, a proactive, pro-business governor that recognizes that we've just ended up through, you know, often with good intentions, frankly, in a situation where we've just got this massive, bloated, bureaucratic government that's stifling the spirit of California. All we've got to do is stop doing that, and the state will thrive and flourish as never before, I think.
3: And so now the Tories are out of power again and are at risk of becoming the UK's third party behind Nigel Farage's reform, the sort of populist right, and you get some credit for being populist right before it was cool. Who better represents the British right right now, the Tories or reform?
4: I'm afraid I don't really follow it at all. I'm focused on what's going on.
3: We have a daily playbook out of Westminster that I highly recommend if you're trying to catch up.
4: I got to tell you, I've said this to the authors, and I really mean it. The first thing I read every day is Playbook California. I'm afraid that's my focus. But it really is. It's a fantastic service, I think, to everyone.
3: You're known to carry a dumb phone. Is that still the case?
4: Yes.
3: Okay, so this is a flip phone.
4: I think it's very small. I mean, it's a flip phone. Yeah, I don't actually have it on me, but yes.
3: Okay, so it's a flip phone that allows you to make phone calls but not do any of the fun stuff that we do on our phones? Is that basically the idea?
4: Yes, I can phone and text people, but that's it.
3: Yeah. There was some news a week or two ago when Jim Clyburn said that he had never used AI before, that he had basically had just learned what ChatGPT was. Why should Californians accept a governor who's going to set tech policy who doesn't use a cell phone?
2: Politico's Sasha Eisenberg talking to California Republican governor's candidate Steve Hilton.
4: I think a lot of people I meet wish that they were able to do the same. And I think there's a growing trend, actually, of people feeling that it's gone too far and it's too distracting and all-consuming. And I think that, I mean, just to really be blunt about it, I think it's actually a positive that you'll have someone who has time to think, to reflect, and is not just glued and addicted to their phone the whole time. But more seriously, I think that it's no reflection of your understanding of tech. No, I was a tech startup founder. I ran a CEO of albeit modest tech startup for many years. I don't think we've had a tech founder. I still use a laptop. I'm not a technophobe. I just want to get it in proportion and in balance.
3: How do you understand the backlash to data centers that has emerged? I mean, you put out policy papers talking about California should be receptive to AI. It really seems like public opinion, at least on the energy supply part of this, is a different place.
4: I think it's
3: now.
4: I think it reflects unease. I think it even reflects unease with what we were just talking about, a sense that technology and it's all too powerful. There's no control over it, that it's out of control. And then I think there's a couple of specific things. I think two of the founders in particular, Sam Altman and Amadei, have been just a disaster for the reputation of the industry. You know, of course they've had tremendous success in terms of their businesses, but the narrative that they've been spinning for years has just been catastrophic for public trust in their own industry. And I think that's a large part of the problem. It's endless doom-laden predictions about what the things that they're working on are going to do to our economy and our society, I think, have fed this. And now they're sitting there thinking, oh, everybody hates us. Yeah, I wonder why. It's because you told them to fear what you're building. And I think so I think the data center thing is a tangible proxy for a generalized concern about AI. My response to that is to take it seriously. People have legitimate concerns. By the way, if only it was a real issue in California. We're so hostile to business. No one's even wanting to build data centers, particularly in California. They're going to Texas and Ohio and everywhere where it's actually easier to build. Last night, my plan that I laid out was for a decade of building in California where we actually make it possible to have manufacturing and high-end advances, all the robotics, all the things that could happen. AI is going to enable a whole new reshoring of manufacturing. It's going to reduce the cost advantage of overseas manufacturing because you can have such high levels of automation. None of that's going to come to California if we're not careful. So my real point on AI is that the way I put it last night was that I think we're in danger of both over and under regulating at the same time. I think we're under regulating some of the harms, for example, in relation to children and in relation to the creative community and their output. But we're in danger of over-regulating some of the potential benefits. You're seeing that in California, for example, in relation to medical use of AI and so on. But the real point I wanted to get to is I want us in California to have what I call the full stack of AI jobs, not just building the software, but building all the other jobs. Most of the tech companies in California that were founded here, they have far higher employment outside of our state. You just saw last year, NVIDIA was the greatest example, $500 billion of investment they announced, all of it outside California. All of that investment, all of those jobs going outside of our state. I want to see us capture that here so that we move away from having the highest unemployment rate and highest poverty rate in the country, which should be the leading on all these things, not bottom of the league table.
3: Steve, you'll probably be happy to learn that I'm out of time and have to wrap up before I can ask you about Donald Trump. So
4: okay.
3: Thank you very much for joining us today.
4: Thank you very much.
3: Thank you.
4: Thank you. Thanks.
3: Thanks so much.
4: Thanks.
3: Thanks.
2: California Republican governor's candidate Steve Hilton talking about his campaign with Politico's Sasha Eisenberg. This was part of Politico's California Policy Summit. House Democratic leader Hakeem Jeffries talked about his legislative priorities in campaign 2026 at the National Association of Black Journalists Convention in Atlanta. Aaron Haynes, NABJ president and editor-at-large for the 19th News, begins.
5: All right, now do you want to go ahead and get your Knicks references out of the way before we get started or what? All of y'all get it out of your system right now before we get started.
6: Orange and blue skies.
5: Now, also, before we get started, I should note that this audience can submit questions online. So what you want to do is you want to look for the prompt to do so on your NABJ app. It's under the Newsmaker Plenary event. Okay? All right. Well, Leader Jeffries, let's get started. Now, you're about 82 days out from the midterm elections, which are going to decide which party controls Congress. But today you're here with us in Atlanta, Georgia, in a room full of black journalists. What is your message to this audience in this moment?
6: Well, good morning, everyone. Thank you, Aaron, for your leadership, and to NABJ. Thank you for what you do. This is a moment of peril, but a moment when the press overall, and I think the black press in particular, is needed. Your independence, your voice, your authenticity, and your connection to the communities that you cover, as well as to the country. Our journey as African Americans, of course, has been a freedom struggle from the very beginning, and we've been on a long walk toward freedom, with fits and starts, with progress and backlash that has been, you know, the reality of our walk over the last 250 years. But every step of the way, the black press, in covering that journey authentically, has been an important part of making sure that truth is being spoken to power. Mm-hmm. And we need truth spoken to power now more than ever.
5: Yeah. And what do you see the role of black journalists in doing that, especially with the truth being under attack and under threat from the highest levels of our government?
6: Well, in my view, what we're dealing with in terms of the opposition right now is three diabolical elements. Facts don't matter. Hypocrisy is not a constraint to their behavior. These extremists will say one thing and then they'll do the exact opposite. And I'm convinced that they believe that shamelessness is a superpower. So when you're dealing with that kind of adversary, or at least that kind of entity, the Trump cartel, sitting in the White House, highest office in the land, then being unbought, unbossed, unafraid in terms of speaking truth to power in that regard is going to be critically important. Now, I think the American people aren't buying what they're selling, because we've seen historic disapproval across almost every measure, right? That's general disapproval. That's the economy. Certainly that's healthcare, even immigration enforcement, and certainly this reckless and costly war of choice in Iran.
5: Yeah. Yeah. Well, I want to go back in time a little bit, because when you came into Congress in 2013, John Boehner was the House Speaker. Nancy Pelosi was in your position now as Minority Leader, and you were 44 years old. A lot of people saw you as a firebrand progressive coming in with a lot of big ideas on criminal justice, on
6: economic
5: opportunity.
6: I think I was 42, but not that I'm...
5: Well, you know, fact check me. Economic opportunity, on generational change. Do you recognize that progressive platform in what the progressive wing of your party is fighting for now?
6: Yeah, I do think that we are in an important moment of generational change. Mm-hmm. And, you know, I give a lot of credit to Speaker Pelosi, you know, then Majority Whip Clyburn, Majority Leader Hoyer, who in 2022 decided that they were going to voluntarily pass the baton to the next generation of House Democrats across the board in leadership and beyond. So that's a transition that, of course, is necessarily underway. And I've always thought about the House of Representatives. It's a special institution. It's the institution that the framers decided to be the closest, wanted to be the closest to the American people, reflect the hopes, the dreams, the aspirations, the fears, the concerns, the anxieties, the life experiences, and the passions of the American people. I think it was Madison who said the House should be in intimate sympathy at its best with the American people. And so in order for that to happen, I think transition, change, renewal will continue to be an important part of the story. And that energy is being brought to the House in a variety of different ways, including from our progressive members.
5: Yeah, I mean, I think we could see that with these midterm elections in November. You've got the Democratic Socialists of America, DSA, with several candidates who are on the ballot headed into these midterm elections. Your thoughts on what that energy, how that represents some of the change that you are talking about that's happening in the progressive wing of your party?
6: Yeah, so I think we'll see, you know, what happens in terms of what the caucus looks like on the other side of the midterm election. Certainly our focus right now is making sure that we win as many seats as we can in November, flip as many red seats blue, and take the gavels back so we can actually function like a check and balance on an out-of-control administration, as opposed to what Republicans have been doing, which is a reckless rubber stamp for Donald Trump's extreme agenda, entirely inconsistent with the vision of the House of Representatives. I mean, it was interesting. King Charles, when he came to the Congress, joint addressed, you know, to the House and to the Senate, stood there as a king and referenced the Magna Carta as the principle and foundation for the notion in America that executive power is subject to checks and balances. And of course, when he said that, everybody on the House side, the Democratic side of the House, stood up and gave him a rousing ovation. But then I look over to the other side of the aisle, the Republican side, and they stood up and gave him a standing ovation. And I was very confused, y'all. Because King Charles was talking about them and their failure to actually bring to life this principle. So we're going to do that. That'll connect all House Democrats, whether those are New Dems, progressives, or blue dogs. But I think most importantly, everybody is focused on the notion that life is too expensive in the United States of America. There's far too many people, certainly this is the case in our community, in the black community, who are working hard, they're playing by the rules, but they can't thrive and they can barely survive. And that's got to change. And so we have to make life more affordable, more comfortable for the American people. And that's what unites every part of the House Democratic Caucus.
5: Yeah. Well, I will say there's one thing I want to ask about, and that is aid for Israel, because that may be one of the most contentious issues in your caucus. Many members, including you, have said that they want that aid to come with conditions. But what do you say to others who want to cut that aid off completely?
6: Well, I think that that's certainly a conversation that we're going to have about what's the appropriate way to bring to life, I think, some principles that pretty much everybody within the House Democratic Caucus, and I think America, agrees with. The way I would articulate it is like this. One, you know, we believe in a safe and secure Israel, right, or Israel's right to exist as a Jewish and democratic state. We also believe in an independent Palestinian state that for far too long has been denied and that should be able to provide dignity and self-determination for the Palestinian people. And then the question becomes, how do you bring those two principles to life in a part of the world that has been contested for thousands of years?
2: House Democratic Leader Hakeem Jeffries.
6: It's clear in terms of what needs to be done is that, one, you've got to reconstruct Gaza. You've got to allow new Palestinian leadership to emerge. Hamas has got to be out. You got to figure out how you can economically invest in Gaza and the West Bank, you know, in ways that allow the Palestinian community to thrive on a pathway toward a independent state. And then you got to figure out, you know, how to make sure that people who have been breaking the law, U.S. law, are held accountable. And certainly that's the case with respect to settler violence in the West Bank that's out of control.
5: Yeah. Well, I want to stay on the DSA for a minute because they're pushing a lot of these progressive candidates, and many of them are loud about getting big money out of politics. What do you make of that push? What is your thought about that?
6: I think that we have to end Citizens United. And one of the things, there's been a series of Supreme Court decisions that have eroded democracy in America. Ending Citizens United was perhaps the first. That came in 2010. Then in 2013, you had the Supreme Court and the Shelby county case decimate Section 5, that was the initial attack on the Voting Rights Act, decimate Section 5 of the Voting Rights Act. Then a few years after that, you had the Supreme Court declare that partisan gerrymandering is all, you know, fair in the political sphere and that there's nothing to prohibit it in the Constitution. And then you had, I think, the final devastating two decisions, most recently by the Supreme Court, which is one, of course, completely gutting the Voting Rights Act of 1965 in the most recent Calais decision. And then the decision that I think has unleashed this unprecedented corruption on the country is in the Trump v. United States case, where they gave the president basically complete immunity as if he was a king. So you have a series of systematic decisions going over the last 15 plus years that have really decimated sort of our democratic fabric, and we've got to unravel all of it. But Citizens United, I think, was the first, and we support full repeal of Citizens United. You can only bring that about in two different ways, either a constitutional amendment or a change in the Supreme Court. I think we're open to aggressively pursuing both.
5: Got it. I want to let you all know you should still, for those of you who may have come in, please, you can ask questions. You can submit your questions by using the app that is your NABJ app. You can go under Newsmaker Plenary and you can submit your questions. Keep those coming, and we're going to try to get to some of those in just a bit. So, Leader Jeffries, even if your party wins back the majority in November, that won't change the White House. President Trump will still be in office. You've talked about your two sides, you know, seeing your two sides. You talked about seeing the Democratic Party coming together on the other side of November, but do you see possibly Democrats and Republicans being able to come together to accomplish anything substantial for the American people and even in this new climate?
6: Yeah, I think we have to try, anchored in the premise that Donald Trump has broken every single promise that he's made to the American people of consequence. He promised to lower costs on day one. Costs haven't gone down. Costs have gone up. As a direct result of Trump policies, including his tariffs, that have increased costs on everyday Americans, people in our community and beyond, by thousands of dollars per year. He promised that immigration enforcement was going to target the worst of the worst. But immigration enforcement has basically unleashed ICE brutality on American citizens like Alex Freddy and Renee Nicole Good, in those instances, killing them in cold blood. And certainly, ICE brutality violently targeting law-abiding immigrants all across the country. I was just with several in New Jersey connected to Delaney Hall earlier in this week. He broke that promise. He promised to release the Epstein files, broke that promise. We forced a vote on the issue. About half the files have been released. The other half still being subjected to a cover-up by the Department of Justice. Donald Trump promised, right, to love and cherish Medicaid, then enacted the largest cut to Medicaid in American history, costing about 14 million Americans their health care and devastating hospitals, nursing homes, and community-based health clinics in our communities and in rural America, the heartland of America, and all across America. And then lastly, of course, this guy promised that he was in office not to start endless wars in the Middle East, but to stop them. And then turned around and got us involved in the reckless war of choice in Iran. So he's broken every promise that he's made. Now, down the stretch, we've made clear to the American people, we're fighting for an affordable America. And we've said that looks like three different things: on costs, on care, and then on corruption. On costs, we got to lower the cost of groceries, of gasoline, of housing, because life is far too expensive. On healthcare, we've said, look, this is the wealthiest country in the history of the world. We've got to make healthcare affordable for every single American, and that's our commitment. Reverse the damage that's been done and then build something better. And then on corruption, our view has been, I don't know that we'll get partnership on corruption, but we'll try to seek some common sense Republicans, the few that are left in Washington, to work with us on costs and on health care. But on corruption, we've said, if you got people in office who are focused primarily in enriching themselves, their family, their friends, and their donors, then they're not focused on making life more affordable for the American people. And so from beginning on day one, we're going to hold the crooks accountable. These are the explicit promises that we're making to the American people, and we have a responsibility to try to bring that about. And if we're in a divided government scenario, we can do the accountability stuff in the majority on our own, holding gavels and subpoena power. But in terms of actually moving legislation that makes life better for the American people, we'll need a handful of Republicans to join us. Now, we've forced Republicans to join us in the House on a variety of different issues, including extending the Affordable Care Act tax credits for 3 years on our terms, forced that vote, and then won that vote in January. I think in the majority, we'll have the ability to do more.
5: Well, I want to back up to before day one and think about the other side of the November election, because, you know, in 2020, when you were able to regain control, there was an insurrection at the U.S. Capitol. Are you concerned about possible backlash after the November election?
6: Well, I think we're operating under the premise that the Trump administration and that Republicans have adopted voter suppression as an electoral strategy. And they're going to do everything they can to try to rig the election in their favor. We've already seen that through the gerrymandering efforts. And then the Supreme Court aided and abetted the MAGA extremists by unleashing Jim Crow-like tactics in the South. And, you know, we've seen that now in Tennessee and in Louisiana and in Alabama. Certainly in Alabama, Shamari figures running hard, and I believe he's going to hold that seat, but making it very difficult for the African-American community to elect the candidate of their choice in all three places. Certainly that's the case in Tennessee and in Louisiana, with Cleo Fields deciding not to seek reelection as a result of what has happened. So we're operating under the premise that we've got to put together the largest voter protection effort in the history of the country. And that's what we've been doing. House Democrats, Senate Democrats, Democratic Governors Association, the Democratic Attorney General's Association, the Democratic Secretaries of State Association, and then working in concert with civil society, the faith community, civil rights groups, organized labor, as well as civil liberties groups and good government groups. It will be the largest voter protection effort in the history of the country. That's to make sure that the right to vote is fully vindicated. And the press's role in exposing these efforts and the schemes that's coming from the other side is going to be important, so that the American people have full visibility into what the other side is trying to do. They can't defend their record. And so they're going to try to alter the landscape electorally, and we can't let it happen.
5: Well, I mean, is some of that coalition building, some of the concern I hear you voicing, is that because in part you may be worried that the president could declare a national emergency, as he has not ruled out doing ahead of the 2026 election?
6: Yeah, I think we've always viewed this as a three-dimensional battle, legislative battle, litigation battle, mm-hmm. and then a battle for the hearts and minds of the American people and communities all across the country. And we got to be able to do all three. And we have been doing all three, and we've got to continue at the highest level of vigilance in that regard. Listen, anything is possible. I was there on January 6th and on the House floor. And I'll never forget, you know, that day. And it's a day that no American should ever forget. It was a violent insurrection. And I was seated in the leadership section at the time, and I was the number five Democrat, the chair of the House Democratic Caucus at the time. And there was a debate that was going on. I think it was to certify the results from Arizona, because we proceed in alphabetical order. And Sergeant at Arms interrupts the debate and says the mob has breached the Capitol. They're on the second floor. So everybody needs to be prepared to hit the ground and secure the gas masks that are underneath your seats. Now, I got to be honest, y'all. I was in Congress at that point a little over four terms. I had no idea there were gas masks underneath each and every seat. So I'm thinking to myself, damn, this is a situation right now. And, you know, eventually we were all evacuated. Yeah. And then obviously we saw what unfolded. And this was This was an intentional effort to halt the peaceful transfer of power never before seen in American history. And if it's happened before, as Jim Clyburn, the great Jim Clyburn, often says, it can happen again. And so we'll be prepared.
5: Yeah. Well, what happens if you don't win?
6: Failure is not an option. And look, if the Knicks just won the championship for the first time in 53 years, the Democratic comeback can take place.
5: I set myself up for that one. So look, you've got progressives saying they want leadership. Democratic voters are saying they want a fighter. How do you feel like you've earned their support?
6: Yeah, well, you know, I've been proud of the effort that's been underway by House Democrats from the very beginning. But it's not been easy. It's been tough because the moment is tough for the American people. And what I think we've talked about as House Democrats is, look, we have to continue to stretch. We're in a more is more environment. And because of the unprecedented extremism being unleashed on the American people, we have to be in a position to do more and do more differently and do more creatively. And that's what we've tried to do. It's both, right, stopping the extremism whenever and wherever possible from being unleashed on the American people, and then articulating a forward vision for what we believe needs to be done in this country, fighting for an affordable America, holding the crooks accountable, affordability, accountability, cost, care, corruption. And I think after the 2024 election, there were a lot of people who were understandably, including Democrats, asking the question, has the party forgotten how to win? This happened again. And now we all have to deal with the fallout from him coming back into office. I think what we have shown collectively, and this is because of the American people over the last 18 plus months, is that we've won every meaningful election up and down the ballot across the country, at the local level, at the city level, at the county level, and certainly at the state level. I think there's something like 31 legislative seats that have changed hands over the last 18 months. Mm-hmm. All 31 of those seats have been won by Democrats. Republicans haven't flipped a single seat. And we've seen, you know, movements emerge and different type of candidates get elected in New York City, in New Jersey, in Virginia, Prop 50 in California, across the board. So I do think that we've turned a corner, but we, of course, have to finish the job. And finishing the job is not the November midterm elections. That's just the beginning of the end. It's not the end. We can cut his presidency legislatively in half by winning the midterm elections, and that's incredibly important. But then we've got to turn this situation around. And by the way, I should just say, this is not all political. We are in a backlash moment. And the people in this room have been on the wrong side of that backlash, as have many in our community across the country. But we're in a backlash moment in America. And, you know, we've seen from the very beginning of our journey, whenever progress is made in this country, it often triggers a backlash. And we had the progress of emancipation, the progress of Reconstruction. And then after 13 or 14 years, that progress is short-circuited by a backlash and the rise of Jim Crow, the rise of the KKK, the lynching epidemic, Plessy versus Ferguson. And it takes almost 100 years to unravel that backlash. And then a new generation emerges, civil rights heroes and foot soldiers, to usher in a new era of progress for our community and for America through the civil rights legislation that was historic, Voting Rights Act, Civil Rights Act, Fair Housing Act, Great Society programs that Dr. King and others fought for, Medicare, Medicaid, Head Start, Immigration and Naturalization Act of 1965, things of that nature. But then that immediately is followed by a backlash with the election of Richard Nixon in 1968, who ran on a platform of capitalizing on the anxiety to all the progress that had just been made. And then in his first term, declares a war on drugs, which is a war on us. And when he declares drug abuse public enemy number one in his first term, in the summer of 1971, there are less than 300,000 people incarcerated in America. Today, about 2.2 million, disproportionately black, Latino, or low income of every race.
2: House Democratic Leader Hakeem Jeffries.
6: Progress followed by backlash. And then you have what I believe was a third moment of progress in this country, and that's the election of Barack Obama. Historic election. Incredible thing for us to go from the outhouse to the White House. And of course it represented significant progress, and some incredible things, including the Affordable Care Act, were accomplished. And our children being able to look at a President Obama, a First Lady Michelle Obama, their eloquence, their brilliance, their class, their character. And of course, Sasha, Malia, and Grandma all being up in the White House as well. What an incredible thing, that progress. But you remember, many were asking the question at the time, does this mean that America has now entered into a post-racial phase? That's the question, Roland remembers, that was being asked at the time. Those of us who have studied history know that though it was meaningful progress, it also meant that it was about to trigger a ferocious backlash. And that's exactly the moment that we're in right now. And we've got to show up with character and courage and conviction to get through it.
5: Yeah. Well, I want to get to a couple of questions from the audience if we can. You talked about the Voting Rights Act. We've got a question asking, why didn't Congress pass the John Lewis Voting Rights Act between 2021 and 2023 when it was introduced and Democrats held majority in all three branches? And if you all are victorious in November, should you be the next speaker? Would this be one of your first priorities?
6: Yeah, absolutely. I've said that publicly on the campaign trail, on the Florida House, and all across America. And just a nuance to that question, the House did pass the John Robert Lewis Voting Rights Advancement Act under the leadership of Terry Sewell and the CBC, not once, but twice. We sent it over to the Senate, not once, but twice, including when we had the trifecta and Joe Biden was president. And unfortunately, you had two, though we had 51 Democrats, there were two Democrats at the time. I guess they maybe have been independents caucusing with the Democrats who chose not to create an exception to the filibuster in order to allow voting rights to be fully brought to life in the United States of America. And that was a mistake. And what we've seen from the other side is that when they have power, they use it. And so I think one of the lessons has to be when we have the ability to move forward and get meaningful things done, we've got to use it. And President Obama, by the way, here in Atlanta in 2020 during John Lewis's funeral, pointed out, President Obama, that the filibuster is a relic of the past and needs to be reformed.
5: Yeah.
6: And we certainly support filibuster reform.
5: Well, talking about reform, we have another question. It's about the Supreme Court. You mentioned two ways that the Supreme Court could be overhauled. Could you expand on that? And are Democrats prepared to take action on that now?
6: In my view, dramatic Supreme Court reform is necessary. And, you know, I'm going to leave it to the Democrats on the Judiciary Committee, led by Jamie Raskin, who will be the next chair. The American people give us the ability to govern on their behalf in the majority. And there's a variety of different options that are on the table, and I think that we can't foreclose any single one of them. The Supreme Court, the conservative right-wing majority on the Supreme Court has become, you know, basically a subsidiary of the MAGA Republican Party. That's what that decision in Calais said to me. And then they turned around when a court in Alabama, right, a three-judge panel in Alabama found that the new map that Alabama Republicans wanted to put in place that would gut the second black opportunity to elect district, the district that Shamari Figures now holds, that three-judge panel said that it was an attack, a racially motivated attack on black voters in Alabama. One of those judges, I believe, was appointed by Ronald Reagan, and the other two were appointed by Donald Trump. If a three-judge federal panel appointed by Republican judges, two of whom were appointed by the current president, could conclude that that was a racially motivated map attacking black voters, and the Supreme Court steps in and overturns that decision, it tells me that they don't have the credibility for us to move forward.

0: for us to move forward acting like everything is okay and the status quo is acceptable. It's not. And we're going to push for dramatic reform of the Supreme Court.
1: Well, Leader Jeffries, thank you again for coming here, being with us, answering some of the questions from the black journalists in the room and talking here with me.
0: Thank you, Erin.
1: You got it.
2: House Democratic Leader Hakeem Jeffries talking about his legislative priorities in campaign 2026 at the National Association of Black Journalists Convention in Atlanta. He spoke to NABJ President and Editor-at-Large for the 19th News, Erin Haynes.
3: Now to the Department of Justice in Washington, D.C., where newly sworn-in Attorney General Todd Blanche delivered a speech to DOJ employees.
4: All right, thank you. You clap because I'm your boss. Thank you very much, Jolene. I appreciate it. Good morning. Good morning to everybody here and to folks watching. Thank you for spending a few minutes with me. I wanted to address everybody within the department, say hello and talk for a few minutes. So thank you. I want to start by thanking President Trump for having the confidence in me first to nominate me to be the Deputy Attorney General and then to nominate me to be your Attorney General. I believe and I truly believe that there is no better job for a lawyer, no better way for a lawyer to serve this country than to work within the Department of Justice. And so me getting the opportunity to serve again within the department and now to lead the department is something I promise you I will never take for granted. I also want to take a moment and thank Attorney General Bondi for her leadership, for her friendship that we had over the past several years, the foundation that she laid for 14 months within this department is extraordinarily important to me and to those around me and really put us in a position to succeed. So thank you. But mostly, I want to thank every one of you. You make me look good. When I talk to the president, when I talk to Congress, like I spent the past few months doing, when I talk to the American people, when I meet with other leaders, whether it's at the state level or at the national level or visitors, when I talk about all the ways that we're having success, when I talk about the ways we're making America safe, when I talk about the wins, when I talk about the successes, I know that it's not me doing that. And I still take full credit. And so, but I mean that. I mean, the wins, the successes, the work that you all put in every day, there are no better lawyers, there's no better paralegals, there's no better support staff, no better civil servants anywhere in the world than those that work here at the Department of Justice. And I want to talk about for a minute the brave men and women that work at the Department of Justice in a law enforcement capacity. I don't want to leave anybody out. The marshals, ATF, DEA, FBI, the Bureau of Prisons, our criminal investigators, OIG, you make cases for us, you make sacrifices for us, you put your lives on the line every day. When you hug your loved ones in the morning, it's a little bit different than when I hug my loved ones because you know that there's a chance that you may not come home. And so everybody in this room is eternally grateful to our great law enforcement partners that work at the Department of Justice. Some of you guys may have heard this already, and I'm sorry to repeat myself, but it's my story, and so I have to say it over and over. I started in the Bond Building in year of our Lord, 1995. When I was in college, I started as an intern. I started for one semester, my senior year of college. I extended it to two semesters. I then convinced them to hire me as a contractor, where I worked for a year in the asset forfeiture money laundering section. and then got a job as a government paralegal, as a paralegal specialist.

0: specialist one floor up, I think, maybe one floor up in the Bond building in the narcotic and dangerous drug section where I worked for 2 years. And then I moved to New York with my young family and continued working as a paralegal in the SDNY U.S. Attorney's Office, where I stayed for about 4 years while I went to night law school. And I loved every minute of those jobs, every job. When I was an intern, when I was a contractor, when I was a paralegal here, when I was a paralegal in New York, I loved the passion I saw in the prosecutors and the support staff. I loved the mission. I loved the camaraderie. It was every job I had was just a little bit better and a little bit more fun than the one that I had before. I then, as hopefully you know, had the privilege of serving as an AUSA in the SDNY for 9 years. And once again, I loved that job just a little bit more than I loved every job I had had before that. And every step, every one of those jobs, everything that I did during my professional career, it made me who I am today. And so when you think about who you are and the body of work and what you've done, how that influences the decisions that you make today and the things that you do, I am the same way. And so I tell you that first as Deputy Attorney General and now as your Attorney General, I promise you that I will lead this department with integrity. I promise you that I will focus on our core mission, which is to uphold the rule of law fairly and impartially, to keep this great country safe, and to protect the rights of every citizen in this country. And I think about integrity and that as a word, but it's really, in my mind, keeping a promise to each other, to yourself, and to everybody that you interact with. And for what we do, it's a promise that we're going to uphold the law without fear or favor. It's a promise that when it comes to the criminal side, that we're going to go after criminals. If you break into somebody's home and you commit a robbery and it's a federal crime, we're going to prosecute you. If you sell drugs, we're going to prosecute you. If you steal from the FISC, we're going to prosecute you. It's a promise that everybody in this building, everybody watching, the career professionals that do their jobs every day with honesty and with courage, not because something they read in the media or something that they hear, but because it's exactly the right thing to do. It's
1: Attorney General Todd Blanche.
0: That we will always protect and that we will always defend our law enforcement partners in this country. The men and women who run towards danger every day are the men and women that everybody in this department will be committed to protecting. Everyone in this room, everybody watching at our U.S. Attorney's offices across the country and our federal law enforcement offices across the country have a lot to be proud of what we've accomplished over the past year and a half. And, you know, it's easy to focus on the negative or the news story that is critical of something that we're doing or something that we've done, or questions to something that we're doing or something that we've done. But do not forget that we have accomplished a tremendous amount of good, positive work in the past year and a half. Just the violent crime rates in this country have gone way, way down. And that's not all the federal government. But we are certainly a big part of that success. We have arrested hundreds, thousands, tens of thousands of violent offenders, both in the drug space, human trafficking space, and other space. These are men and women who are now removed from our communities so that our communities can be safer. And that's work that you all have done over the past year and a half. We captured most of the FBI's 10 most wanted. We've seized thousands of kilograms of fentanyl that would otherwise have poisoned our communities and our neighbors. Something that we did early on, which I think is important, we designated the major cartels as foreign terrorist organizations, because that's what they are. They're terrorists. They murder, they traffic, and poison for profit. And as you all have seen, we're using every tool in our arsenal to go after these terrorists, whether it's just enhanced charges at the prosecution level, asset forfeiture, pressure on their networks here and abroad. And we're seeing success in actually making a real difference in this country, in what has been a war on drugs since most of us were young, were children. We're aggressively going after violent criminals, gangs, TDA, MS-13, Bloods, Crips, any of the gangs that target our communities, and we're not going to stop doing that. And I want to say it again, but it's something that I say every time that I speak to any law enforcement organization, and I hope that you all share this vision with me, that we will always back the blue and back our federal law enforcement partners without apology. And what that means at the federal level is that anytime somebody assaults a federal law enforcement officer, we will prosecute them to the best of our ability. I think it's important to talk about the work that this department has done protecting and defending the integrity of our borders and the enforcement of our immigration laws. It's not optional to do that. It's foundational to the rule of law, to the safety of our communities. When we talk about, and we've talked a lot about protecting the FISC, we are pouring a lot of energy and a lot of resources into anybody who's committing a fraud against this government. And we're going to continue to do that. We're going to continue to defend the executive branch's policies and regulations, and that, whether that means standing up for an agency being targeted because of a decision or rule they make, or whether it means our great civil division attorneys, civil division AUSAs across the country pursuing affirmative litigation, which we're doing a ton of.
1: Attorney General Todd Blanch.
0: Defending our rights as citizens in quorums across the country. That's extraordinarily important work that is often done behind closed doors and often not on the front page of the papers, but it's the core of the essence of what keeps the executive branch running, and so we're going to continue to do that. Our appellate attorneys here at Maine Justice, our appellate attorneys at U.S. Attorney's offices across the country have had a very busy year, and I think that will continue. But the work that you're doing defending decisions and defending convictions in the criminal space and defending decisions by lower courts, appealing decisions by lower courts that we disagree with, making sure that every case we bring or we defend is decided based on the facts and the law and not for some other purpose. I want to speak for just 1 minute about what I really love about this department, if it hasn't come out already. What I have seen over the past 30 years working intimately with this department is that this department succeeds when people of different backgrounds, different politics, different life experiences put the mission of the department first. The best AUSAs, the best trial attorneys, the best support staff, the best agents I've known are perfectly comfortable arguing fiercely in the conference room or in your offices about the best strategy or the best path forward. But when they walk out of that room, when they walk out of that conference, when they write that brief, when they go into court, they execute the decided plan as one team, one mission, one goal. That's what this department has done for generations. And that's what we are going to continue to do every single day. I think disagreement is extraordinarily healthy. I think disagreement is the only way that we make the best decisions as a department. I think that we should continue to do that, because I think the fair administration of justice and us doing our jobs depend on that. And I want to encourage everybody to do that. We are going to, as we always do, defend the Constitution of the United States vigorously in court. We will always respect the role of the judiciary. We will not engage in or stand for any sort of performative attacks that undermine the institutions that we are sworn to uphold. At the same time, we're not going to be intimidated. We're not going to be intimidated out of enforcing the law or doing our jobs or executing the goals and priorities that we have in this administration. Remember that we came in here a year and a half ago, and one of the things that we really wanted to do is make sure that we were doing all we can to restore law and order, to restore safety in this country. Our job is to deliver on that mandate every single day. And I don't say that to say that we need to start doing that. That's something that we've been doing. I'm saying that I'm joining you today on a cruise ship or a sailboat, or whatever you want to call it, is sailing in the right direction, and we're going to continue to do that. I want to again just talk about the federal agents that work in this department, the deputies, our law enforcement components, and thank you for the risks that you take every day. And to our civil, to our criminal AUSAs around the country, to our trial attorneys here at Maine Justice, you all are the tip of the spear in our communities. And I say that all the time. I say that every time I go to a U.S. Attorney's office, or every time I talk here at Maine Justice. Our prosecutors, our trial attorneys, are the ones that are doing the actual work. When the cases are made by our agents, when the cases are made, are presented in any sort of a civil context, whether it's defense or civil affirmative litigation, our prosecutors that are in court fighting every day are the tip of the spear. The work that you're doing will not only affect your communities and this country today, but in many times will shape the law for generations to come. So thank you very much to the analysts and the professionals who work tirelessly for the department every day. And I was one of you. I know that the work that you do rarely makes the headlines. That's a good thing. But I also know that this department does not function without you. And I don't think we give you all the credit you deserve. Nobody calls you when things are going well. We just call you when there's a problem. That's not fair. But we do thank you very much for your service. Everybody in this department, whether it's here in D.C. or around the country, work hard. Your hours are long. Stakes are high. There's probably days when the work and the bureaucracy feels heavier than the mission that you're actually trying to execute on. But on those days, what I do is remember why you signed up for this job. Remember the work you're doing and why it matters. Remember the victims that you're helping, that you're representing, that you're trying to make whole, the communities you're making safer, the rule of law that you're defending, and hopefully that helps you get through the day. I know that I will not get every decision right. Everything that I do will not be the right path or the right decision. No one does that, but I do promise you this. I promise you that I will work as hard as any of you. I promise you that I will listen to you, that I will listen to the ideas that you have or the adjustments that we need to make, and if we need to make them, I will make them. I want people who want to do the right thing every day, because that's what I do every day, or at least that's what I try to do every day. If you do that, I promise I will back you every step of the way. I can't tell you how proud I am to stand with you guys. I can't tell you how overcome with emotion I am when I think about how lucky and how blessed I am to be where I am today. I want, my goal at the end of the day is that when we're finished, when I leave this department, whenever that is, stronger, more respected, more faithful to its highest ideals than when I found it. And that should be every single person's goal every single day. And so I'm going to end by the way that I started, which is by just thanking you for your service and thanking you all for your sacrifice and for the hard work that you put in, and also for the privilege of letting me stand next to you in this journey over the next several years. God bless the Department of Justice. God bless the United States of America, and let's get back to work. Thank you guys very much. I appreciate it.
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3: Coming up this morning on Washington Journal, along with your calls and comments live, we'll talk about the recent cyber breaches carried out by AI agents and the response from Washington with Defense One's Patrick Tucker. And then Jasmine Tucker, Vice President of Research at the National Women's Law Center, talks about women accounting for 100% of jobs lost in July. And Juliette Kubanski, Vice President and Executive Director of the Program on Medicare Policy at KFF, on the Trump administration ending a Medicare Part D prescription drug plan subsidy. C-SPAN's Washington Journal is next. 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
5: Good morning, everyone. It's Friday, August 14th. Welcome to the Washington Journal. Congresswoman Alexandria Ocasio-Cortez, Democrat of New York, is making headlines and leading polls as a potential 2028 presidential contender. This morning, we want to know from all of you, should AOC run for president in 2028? Republicans dial in at 202-748-8001, Democrats 202-748-8000, and Independents 202-748-8002. 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Good morning, everyone. We'll get to your thoughts here in a minute on AOC running for president. Take a look at the Drudge Report this morning. The top banner page with AOC's picture and the words, top bet. That's because she's leapfrogged to the front of the of a potential pack of 2028 presidential candidates on the betting platform Polymarket. She's also featured in the front pages of the national papers this morning. Here's the New York Times with the headline, "With big choices ahead, Ocasio-Cortez navigates a new territory," a featured piece inside the paper. And then there's also the Washington Post this morning, sizing up the 2028 Democratic presidential contenders. There's a long list, but some of them are getting more traction than others, and that includes the New York Congresswoman. In an interview with ABC's This Week on Sunday, Representative Alexandria Ocasio-Cortez confirmed she was not ruling out a 2028 bid. Here she is.
6: First of all, are you going to run for president?
7: I mean, I'm focused on winning the midterms. I'm running for Congress right now.
6: But, I mean, you see this as something, I know you said you're open to it. Is it a realistic possibility for you?
7: I haven't ruled out the possibility, and I'm very humbled to the tremendous amount of support out there. I think that we have a responsibility to remain focused on the midterms and not on our individual aspirations or plans.
6: And running for Senate against Chuck Schumer, is that also something that's possible?
7: I mean, I think that anything is possible at this juncture.
5: ABC's This Week from last Sunday, you saw they started the question with a poll showing AOC leading the pack. From the Real Clearer Politics average of polls, take a look at where the Congresswoman sits in the field of potential 2028 candidates. There's the poll from the Granite State back in July that shows her leading. On Real Clear Politics, her average is about 9% in different polls, jumps to 13 at some polls in the Emerson poll, but she trails in the pack behind Kamala Harris, the former vice president, Gavin Newsom, California governor, and Pete Buttigieg, a one-time presidential candidate and transportation secretary. At an event in Michigan yesterday, House Leader Representative Steve Scalise of Louisiana warned against the progressive wing of the Democratic Party. Here's what he had to say.
8: You know, a lot of elections, people talk about the significance of this election or that election. And, you know, 2 years ago, I think it was one of the most significant elections we've ever had because of the true differences at the top. But in this election, you don't need to make the case. I think people are seeing there has never been a difference in the two parties in my lifetime that I have ever seen. And there, it's on full display. I mean, you know, it used to be Republican versus Democrat, and then most issues, both parties were pretty similar. You take your top 10, top 20 issues that matter to you personally, and I mean, maybe three or four of them, there's a little bit of a difference between the two candidates. Right now, the Democrat Party has been taken over. I call it the Bolshevik Revolution. I mean, it's literally been taken over by socialists, Marxists, communists, whatever you want to call them. When they put out a platform that says things like not only defund the police, defund prisons, what does that even mean? Well, will these people that say that take the prisoners into their house? I mean, it's insane.
9: That's what'll happen.
8: We are fighting for safe neighborhoods, safe communities. You know, you look at a city like Detroit where, you know, a lot of work's gone in to try to make it safe. Imagine if you just shut the prisons down. What could possibly go wrong? You know, you look at some of the anti-Semitism, embarrassing things being said. And, you know, look at Al-Sayed. I mean, Al-Sayed just the other day said on a national TV show that he wants to raise your taxes for free health care. I mean, nothing says free health care like raising your taxes. He's openly saying it. It's all phony baloney that they're selling. And people are figuring it out, by the way. People are seeing it for themselves. They know the contrast. But we've got to keep making the contrast. We've got to let people know what's on the ballot. All of these things I've talked about and that my colleagues have talked about, all of that is on the ballot November 3rd. And they're saying it out loud. Some of them are hiding. Some of them are saying it vocally and proud of it. And we all better be paying attention.
9: That's
8: and
9: right.
8: Everybody needs to vote. Everybody.
5: The majority leader there, Steve Scalise, in the House, Republican of Louisiana, warning against the progressive movement, which is led by Bernie Sanders, Alexandria Ocasio-Cortez, and she's leading in polls, in some polls, of a potential presidential contender in 2028. So this morning we're asking all of you, do you think she should run? John, in St. Clairsville, Ohio, a Democratic caller, we'll hear from you.
10: Oh, hell yeah. Hell yeah.
5: And why?
10: When I see her on TV, when I hear her talking, I agree with the things she says. And I think she's the cutest person that would ever run for candidate for president that I've ever seen. I mean,
5: what does she say, though, that you agree with? What are some of her stances?
10: The single payer or Medicare for all that her and Bernie talked up. I remember when Kucinich ran for president, he was for single payer. That's why I backed him. I went to see Bernie August 8th last year over in Wheeling, West Virginia, right across the river on the other side of the river here from Ohio. And there were a lot of people in line going in to see him. They had a huge crowd, and there were a lot of people wearing Cortez buttons in, and they were selling them, Cortez for president in 28. And I was thinking, boy, I wish I would have bought one now. I didn't know she was thinking of running for president. I'm pretty limited on money. My Social Security, I'm 71 years old. I'll be 72 in September. My Social Security is only $814 a month. I work for minimum wage jobs and a lot of times part-time most of my life. They didn't want to give you full-time. They didn't want to pay overtime or nothing. And when Bernie ran, my Social Security was only 700 and something, but I sent him $20 every month when he was running for president because I know how much my life would change, you know, if they get like single payer and stuff
5: so
10: like that.
5: So, John, would you contribute to Alexandria Ocasio-Cortez's potential presidential bid?
10: Would I contribute to it? I wouldn't contribute to anybody else's because I don't have the money. But with her, it's a good investment because it changed the lives of a lot of people.
5: All right. John, what do you think about
10: that? Not only do I agree with the things she says, but like I say, she's just so cute. I mean,
5: all right. We'll set aside the looks. John, what do you think about her on this, in this ABC This Week interview from Sunday, where she walked back some of the comments that she made when she was first elected in 2018. Let me show you and the others what she had to say on This Week.
7: I have a local city councilman that has this saying, woke one was crazy.
6: Woke one was crazy. Okay, that's
7: and, the truth. And I think that what's important is that we have to assess what
6: was it? I mean, did the movement go too far with some of those positions? I mean, you briefly supported the idea of defunding the police.
7: Well, you know, I think that during this time and especially during COVID, there was a huge opening of the Overton window. We were shut down. There was some of the highest unemployment rates that we have seen because of those shutdowns.
6: Yeah.
7: And I think that the doors were really open in trying to entertain any and every policy that was going to get us to a better place. And I actually think that the discussions that were had in that time were quite fruitful. I think that when we talk about crime today, it's fundamentally different than the way that we talked about crime in bringing crime down, right? Mm-hmm. And I think that we all share in the goals of having as low a crime rate as possible. I think that, you know, during lockdown, of course, rhetoric in that time is not rhetoric that we would use today. And I'm grateful that these candidates have the opportunity to present who they are to their electorate and what they're campaigning on in this moment.
5: New York Congresswoman Alexandria Ocasio-Cortez from just this past Sunday saying woke one was crazy. Well, what is woke one? She ran, you remember, in 2018. Newsweek put together this definition. With the term woke one, Ocasio-Cortez was referring to the intense peak of radically progressive policies and activism that were widely embraced by the left in 2020 in the wake of the murder of George Floyd by a white police officer. In Minneapolis, Minnesota, this was a time when many Americans woke up to the dynamics of the systematic racism and social injustice in the country, and progressives pressured the Democratic Party to recenter on these issues in a way that some argued alienated moderate working class voters. Newsweek also, in a featured article, AOC turns on woke. Four positions she has walked back is the article from Newsweek. And in this piece, they talk about defunding the police as one of those initiatives that she has walked back. So let me get to this part. When New York City proposed $1 billion in cuts to the New York Police Department in June 2020, Ocasio-Cortez criticized the city for not going far enough, saying the move did not respond to the activists' request for defunding. Ocasio-Cortez has since largely abandoned the defund the police approach and now frames her public safety platform around funding community-based violence, intervention programs, and social services alongside standard municipal infrastructure rather than advocating for the stripping of police department operations budgets. Well, that's one. Goes on to say that abolishing ICE is the second. Between 2018 and 2020, Ocasio-Cortez rose to national prominence, calling for the complete abolition of Immigration and Customs Enforcement and labeling migrant detention centers along the southern border as concentration camps. She has not changed her mind on ICE, which in a statement given last year she called a rogue agency that should not exist. While she remains a strong critic of the Trump administration's border policies, Ocasio-Cortez has since shifted her focus toward advocating for increased federal aid to cities like New York to handle asylum seekers, funding immigration court infrastructure, and streamlining work authorization permits. Number three, insurgency primary warfare versus Democratic Party unity. Since her rise in national politics, AOC has consistently endorsed progressive primary challengers against established Democratic incumbents. Goes on to say that since then, even as the rift within the party has grown more visible and she has repeatedly emphasized ideological differences with centrists, Ocasio-Cortez has turned into a reliable team player for the Democratic Party leadership. Finally, number four, foreign policy and defense spending. Early in her tenure, AOC aligned strictly with traditional left-wing anti-interventionists, opposing increases to military budgets and famously switching her vote to present on funding for Israel's Iron Dome missile defense system in 2021 amid intense pressure from progressive activists. It says here that since then, the New York Congresswoman has voted in favor of major U.S. foreign assistance packages, including military humanitarian aid to Ukraine, while maintaining progressive positions on diplomacy and human rights. Should AOC run for president in 2028? We'll go to Crystal in Fargo, North Dakota, a Republican. Crystal, what do you think?
9: Well, thank you so much for giving me this opportunity. There's a difference between should and will. I go all the way back as a small child to Senator Margaret Chase Smith in 1962, running for president. She was senator from Maine at that time. And as a small child, I always thought, wow, that is a, as a woman, as a, I will become a woman. That is an amazing woman, smart and articulate, and where she stood on the issues at the time. I've lived long enough also to see Geraldine Ferraro running with Walter Mondale as vice president. I've seen Elizabeth Dole. I've seen Hillary Clinton. And each time I've looked at who now would be our Margaret Thatcher. any of those women could have filled that role that I look at when I think about Margaret Thatcher. Comparing all of those ladies that I mentioned against Vice President Kamala Harris and Alexandria Cortez, I say no. They have a right to be elected, and the people who they serve and did serve had them to be their credible person and represent their issues. But as far as president, who would be on the world stage? Who would be our Margaret Thatcher? No, not on AOC, and no, not again on Kamala Harris.
11: And as Crystal, I assume that's because you're a Republican. You don't see them as conservative,
9: no,
11: like Margaret
9: not.
11: Thatcher.
9: No. Not at all.
11: Okay.
9: Because I didn't become a Republican until I became a mother. When I first voted, I didn't vote just because it was a Republican, because I didn't know what I where I was. I didn't know if I was going to be a Democrat, and I didn't know if I was going to be a Republican. But I have looked at all of the candidates, and I come from, let's get something done. Who can govern? VP Harris, she had $1 million. She ran a very bad campaign. A lot of us didn't know where she was going to stand. So as a woman, I could have voted for her because I'm not such a Republican that I couldn't willingly cross over and vote for a Democrat who I thought was credible. But she laughed every time she was being seriously asked about a question.
11: Okay.
9: She was just laughing, and she'd say, oh, I don't know.
11: So
9: and
11: what about
9: she was standing by?
11: So what about Alexandria Ocasio-Cortez then? Why is it a no for her?
9: Again, she giggles. We need to have a credible, serious woman. Hillary, I could have all voted for Hillary. She was serious. She was a woman who knew her issues, and you could ask her any question, she would have a credible answer for you. And coming from being a senator, and then later as Secretary of State, she had stature.
11: Okay.
9: And I have to say, I have to admire Hillary. She ran a good campaign. It's just there was somebody better who defeated her. And that whole Russia thing, we all know she couldn't, that Hillary couldn't stand the fact that she lost. And this whole Russia thing was just to cover up the fact she couldn't accept the fact that she lost.
11: All right, Krista, I'll leave it there and go to Robert, who's in California and independent. Robert, your thoughts on this question this morning.
12: Very difficult to run from the House and leap to the presidency. It hasn't really ever happened. James Garfield did it in 1880. He was a compromise candidate. He got the nomination on the 36th ballot. And you know, William Jennings Bryan ran three times. He served in the Nebraska congressman. He lost three times, twice to McKinley. Abraham Lincoln was a one-term congressman. I mean, Gerald Ford was in the Congress. He was the minority leader, and then he was appointed vice president and appointed president and then lost the presidency. And then you had Shirley Chisholm in 72 when she ran, and she lost as well. The other problem she has no foreign policy experience. She's never run in a competitive race. I mean, she ran in against Crowley in that primary. She's never run outside of New York City. She's never run statewide. I see her as an attractive candidate, maybe for vice president, but very, very difficult at this point in her career to jump to the presidency.
11: Robert, what about this campaign cycle for the midterms and the effort that she is putting in to boost progressive candidates across the country, appearing with them at rallies, fundraising? Does that help build a brand big enough and set the groundwork for running in 2028?
12: I think she has a pretty established personal brand. Problem is that most voters, you know, don't come from, you know, the Bronx or Brooklyn or Queens, where they know her well. She doesn't have a legislative record. Today, being in Congress, it's more about your social media standing and your brand with national people. I mean, she could raise a ton of money. There was a guy out of Texas who ran for president, Phil Graham.
11: Yes.
12: And he raised the most money ever for a presidential run coming out of the House, and he got destroyed.
11: All right.
12: I just don't see her having, look, she's the darling of young progressives. Clearly, that's the direction of the Democratic Party right now. But personally, her resume is weak.
11: Got it. And do you see her as the heir apparent to Bernie Sanders?
12: I'm ready to see what happens in these midterms. If Saeed wins in Michigan, some of these other races, there's someone no one talks about is Nithya Raman, who's running for mayor of Los Angeles. I mean, that's a city of 4 million people.
11: Yeah.
12: She is a proclaimed progressive. Coming out of a district, very hard, very hard.
11: And Robert, what do you make of Alexandria Ocasio-Cortez walking back woke one?
12: Look, she's very bright politically. She knows that she's a tough sell in these purple states, and she knows that. So what she needs to do is, like any other candidate that ever has national aspirations, they have to come to the middle. And so at some point, she's going to have to pick and choose which issues that take her back to the center. I think that the star of the Democratic Party is James Tallarico. If Tallarico wins in Texas, and he can put Texas in play, if I'm a Democrat running for president, I pick Tallarico as my vice presidential candidate the same way Kennedy picked Johnson in 1960.
11: All right. Robert in California, independent caller with his insights and analysis of a potential presidential bid by Alexandria Ocasio-Cortez. That's our question for all of you. I just want to share with Robert and others, because you mentioned that Texas Senate race, the Hill newspaper featuring this headline, Paxton and Tallarico locked in a dead heat for that Texas Senate seat. You'll recall John Cornyn was the incumbent, and he lost to Ken Paxton in that recent primary. On Woke One and what Alexandria Ocasio-Cortez is saying now about her comments on defunding the police and foreign policy, etc., Brandon Gill, who is a Republican congressman, posting this on X in response to that interview she did on Sunday. You don't get to spend years pushing to fundamentally transform the country, divide it on racial lines, inject DEI into every institution, and then try to brush it off as a minor misunderstanding when your worldview, turns out to be extremely unpopular with the American people. That's what Congressman Brandon Gill had to say about Alexandria Ocasio-Cortez's comments on Sunday, walking back woke one. We're getting your thoughts this morning on whether or not AOC should run for president in 2028. Here she is on the Majority Report show on YouTube recently on how her politics align with the MAHA movement when it comes to food and Big Ag.
13: I actually meet with MAHA activists. I work with MAHA advocates because a lot of them really don't believe that their fight is partisan, and it's not in many ways. We do have extraordinary corruption in our agricultural system, in our big corporate system as well, This is an area where both parties in our entire political system has been compromised.
11: AOC recently on YouTube's The Majority Report there saying that she aligns with MAHA. So question is for all of you, do you agree with her? And can she put a coalition together for a presidential bid in 2028? Conrad in Florida, Republican.
14: Yeah, I like to make a few comments. One of them is a little off what we were talking about. Two is the way things have been going in Washington with both parties, Democrats and Republicans, the way our president's been acting from Epstein to this to that, they shouldn't talk about who's eligible, who's integrity, because the stuff we're going through with this president, and I'm a Republican, with this president, if they can put him in there, a rape artist, con artist, a baboon can run for the president, and nobody shouldn't say nothing. They saying something right now. Listen, I'm done with him. He left his whole staff.
11: All right, Conrad. Well, we're talking about AOC this morning. Glendale, Louisiana, Democratic caller.
15: Good morning.
11: Good morning.
15: My opinion, she do have the opportunity to run for president. She's American. She's born in America. She has good policies to help people, working class people, the people that we all need to help. What our president right now, and I know you don't want to talk about Donald Trump, but Donald Trump has caused a lot of dislike and disdain against each other in our country. We should be a good Christian country. I'm a deacon in the church, and I love everyone equally, just like I love Christ.
11: All right, so Glendale, bring it back to AOC. Do you agree with her on everything? Is there anything that you disagree with her on?
15: Well, politics is politics. I don't if you're Republican or Democrat, but I'm considered a liberal Democrat. I see some of her policies that might not work, but you know what? She's for the working class, and my mindset is working class. The billionaire crowd, which we can't talk about right now, is getting all the benefits, and they reaping from the government each and every day. So let's get someone that's going to work for the working class.
11: All right.
15: We have a lot of candidates for president.
11: And Glendale, you and others will recall that after she was elected in 2018, she went to the Met Gala in New York, wore a dress on the red carpet that said, "Tax the Rich." Nixon in Fort Lauderdale, Florida, an independent. Good morning.
16: Good morning, Greta. Give me the phone.
11: All right, Nixon. What do you think?
16: How you doing? Hey, this is your favorite C-SPAN junkie. Basically, I don't think AOC is old enough to run for president right now. She's way too young. She's way too young. Give her 10 years with a little more experience, a little more knowledge under her belt, and then we'll give it a shot. But right now, I think she's too young.
11: Okay. And what do you think she needs to do in those 10 years to prove to you that she has the experience and credibility to run?
16: Win over some Republicans that won't vote for her right now to come over to her side, that basically polish her portfolio a little bit, travel the world, see how the rest of the world operates. And then maybe she can have a different outlook on life and see, like, okay, I can do this job. I didn't know it was this hard to do it. Let me give it a shot.
11: Okay. All right. Well, Alexandria Ocasio-Cortez is 36 years old, New York Congresswoman, first elected in 2018. You heard her say Woke One was kind of crazy in that interview on ABC's This Week. Part of the Woke One policies were this idea of abolishing ICE, which she still agrees with, but she's softened her stance a little bit. However, yesterday, the Democratic National Committee held one of their quarterly meetings in Texas yesterday, and a committee within the Democratic National Committee voted on abolishing ICE. It says that the Washington Times this morning, at the DNC summer meeting, a policy panel voted to advance a resolution to abolish U.S. Immigration and Customs Enforcement. The vote followed a heated debate over whether the resolution should include the word abolish. The pro-abolish Democrats won the day. Now, the full DNC has to vote on this proposal on Saturday. We'll have live coverage of the Democratic National Committee meeting this Saturday. Go to our website, cspan.org, for more details on that. They'll be talking 2026, potentially 2028 strategy as well. And Congressman Ro Khanna will appear before those gathered in Austin, Texas. Sam in Mississippi, Republican. Hi, Sam.
17: Good morning. How are you?
11: Morning.
17: Good. This really can't be a serious question, right, about her running for president. I mean, I don't think she's ever even sponsored any kind of legislation that's been passed. And, she's definitely way too young. I think she's a social media star as opposed to an actual, legislator. I just think that her running for president is a joke. Now, I will say she is one fine looking woman, but she is not qualified to run as a presidential candidate. And of course, she would probably be beaten pretty bad. So,
11: Sam in Mississippi, a Republican with his thoughts. Axios recently did a piece on the Congresswoman with the headline, AOC takes more steps toward 2028 run for president. It says that that she hasn't decided whether to run for president, but the New York Congresswoman is making moves toward a possible White House bid. AOC launched a national tour in recent weeks without calling it one. Why it matters, whether AOC jumps into the race, is one of the biggest X factors in the 2028 Democratic primary. Democratic operatives expect she would easily raise $100 million just from small-dollar donors, mobilize many supporters of Vermont Senator Bernie Sanders' past campaigns, and command attention as few other candidates could. Just in May, just in this past May, Ocasio-Cortez has rallied voters in Philadelphia for a left-wing congressional candidate, spoken at a rally in Montgomery, Alabama about voting rights, addressed the historic Ebenezer Baptist Church in Atlanta with Georgia Senator Raphael Warnock, met with Reverend Martin Luther King Jr.'s daughter at the King Center in Atlanta to talk about data centers and voting rights, visited Morehouse School of Medicine, also in Atlanta, to discuss black maternal health, and rolled out several endorsements in races across the country. That was back in May. She's done more since then in this 2026 midterm election cycle. Doris in Atlanta, Democratic caller. What do you say?
18: Hi, good morning. I would support AOC, and I support her because I respect her motives for wanting to be a part of the American experience and trying to make positive changes in the country. Her change regarding defund the police, I think I never agreed with the term defund the police. I always wanted it to be reform the police because that was something that's needed. And I believe conservatives used defund the police as a weapon when we really should always be talking in terms of refund the police. Ocasio is young, smart. She's a fighter, and I like that. And she has the right to make some changes or redefine what she really means. I wish she would go into more detail when she talks in terms of, because I don't want her to change her what she really believes, but she should really define what she means when she's telling people about this woke one and what those changes mean.
11: Okay, Doris, listen to this. Listen to this. This is from the Hill newspapers. Amy Parnes writes, AOC signals Democratic intention to move on from woke era. Amy Parnes writes this, AOC underscored a shift of sorts by a Democratic Party that is trying to figure out how to move from the woke era. It is a party that seemingly wants to rebuild itself with progressive positions, but does not want to be defined by the most extreme examples of cancel culture. To put it simply, the party wants to stick to its roots without being accused of wanting to cancel Thanksgiving, a position Francesca Hung, who ran for Wisconsin governor and lost this past week, the Democratic Socialist gubernatorial candidate. So, Doris, let me just get your take on those thoughts by Amy Parnes.
18: I agree because, I've been somewhat dissatisfied with the Democratic Party that we're not going out and saying exactly what kind of changes we want in this country. The Supreme Court, for example, we're not coming out aggressively against how the Supreme Court has been corrupted. These changes that I see with the Democratic Party, they're needed. And we need to define ourselves rather than letting conservatives define us. There's some changes, some positive changes that need to be made. And people like AOC and some of the progressives are headed in the right direction.
11: All right.
18: But don't let conservatives
19: define us and say things, stupid things like getting rid of Thanksgiving and stuff like that.
11: Okay, Doris, you may be interested in this then. News that was made by the Democratic leader in the House, Hakeem Jeffries. This is the Wall Street Journal's headline. Top Democrat targets high court changes. Hakeem Jeffries, the congressman from New York, Democratic leader in the House, yesterday was attending in Atlanta the National Association of Black Journalists convention, and here's what he had to say when he was asked about money in politics.
20: Well, I want to stay on the DSA for a minute because they're pushing a lot of these progressive candidates, and many of them are loud about getting big money out of politics. What do you make of that push? What is your thought about that?
21: I think that we have to end Citizens United. And one of the things, there's been a series of Supreme Court decisions that have eroded democracy in America. Ending Citizens United was perhaps the first. That came in 2010. Then in 2013, you had the Supreme Court in the Shelby County case decimate Section 5. That was the initial attack on the Voting Rights Act, decimate Section 5 of the Voting Rights Act. Then a few years after that, you had the Supreme Court declare that partisan gerrymandering is all, you know, fair in the political sphere and that there's nothing to prohibit it in the Constitution. And then you had, I think, the final devastating two decisions, most recently by the Supreme Court, which is one, of course, completely gutting the Voting Rights Act of 1965 in the most recent Calais decision. And then the decision that I think has unleashed this unprecedented corruption on the country is in the Trump v. United States case where they gave the president basically complete immunity as if he was a king. So you have a series of systematic decisions going over the last 15 plus years that have really decimated sort of our democratic fabric, and we've got to unravel all of it. But Citizens United, I think, was the first. And we support full repeal of Citizens United. You can only bring that about in two different ways, either a constitutional amendment or a change in the Supreme Court. I think we're open to aggressively pursuing both.
11: The minority leader for the Democrats in the House, if they flip the House in November, he could become the speaker if Democrats take control. And you heard what he had to say about Democrats' intentions with the Supreme Court. This morning, we're asking all of you about Congresswoman Alexandria Ocasio-Cortez, a colleague, a New York colleague of the Democratic leader, Hakeem Jeffries, representing a district in New York, progressive Democrat, and whether or not she should run for president in 2028. We'll go to John in Leland, Mississippi, independent.
22: I don't think AOC should run. I'm saying personally, I feel like in this country we are so bad off that I think we need to get behind someone that is a strong for the military and is about cutting our budget and getting this deficit down. Because when I joined the military in 1989, the debt was $1.2 trillion, and now it's 40 in less than 40 years, and now we got trillionaires in the country. So we got to get behind someone that's not. Someone has been here longer than, has been alive longer than her for one thing, and has been here generations. I don't care if it's an African American or Chinese person or Hispanic person or whatever, that's been here for generations that knows America.
11: All right, don't so John, who, give me some names. Give me some names of people who you think should run in 2028.
22: Anyone that has been here For generations. Don't give me someone that's come here and they're like kind of a social media star and they've come here and you barely got the dirt off your boots, I'm saying, and you're trying to run things. No, I for one thing, I think that when you have African Americans for hundreds of years enslaved and you've only been free since 1965, I think that we need to get behind someone that sees reparations for slavery as number one issue. You can't enslave people and kill them if they try to read, and then you expect their descendants, once you've built the most powerful nation in the world in the blink of an eye and freed other countries and fought the wars for other countries, you can't expect the descendants of these kids to pull themselves by their own bootstraps, to take themselves to school. And come on now, you expect that America. And I love this country, but we're better than Russia or North Korea or nowhere. If you have one race of people, with the help of the government now, you know, people are tribal. Okay. And people will protect their own tribe.
11: All right. John, your thoughts there in Mississippi. We'll leave it at that point. Henry Olson, who is a conservative, writing in the Washington Post recently, AOC may never get a better shot at being president than this. Yes, she's young. But American history is littered with would-be candidates who missed their moment. Primary results this cycle have revealed a massive desire for unabashed champions of the progressive left among Democratic voters. Far-left House candidates have won in safely blue districts in New York, New Jersey, Pennsylvania, Colorado, and elsewhere. This month, swing states joined the party.

0: victory last week in Michigan, and Francesca Hong's razor-thin loss Tuesday in Wisconsin show that progressives can go toe-to-toe with the establishment in key presidential territory, too. It simply defies belief that those voters would not prefer a similar candidate in the presidential race. So for you all this morning, should AOC run for president in 2028? You recall she was first elected to Congress back in 2018, and she joined what was then called the Squad. Here's freshman Democratic Congresswoman Alexandria Ocasio-Cortez, along with her fellow Squad members back in 2019, reacting to a President Trump tweet saying the four should, quote, go back to their own countries.
1: So I am not surprised when the president says that four sitting members of Congress should, quote, go back to their own country when he has authorized raids without warrants on thousands of families across this country. I am not surprised that he uses the rhetoric that he does when he violates international human rights and takes thousands of children away from their families. I am not surprised that he has turned our public education system under the leadership of Betsy DeVos into a cash cow to enrich himself and his friends. I am not surprised when he corrupts via the Secretary of Transportation. I am not surprised at what he's doing. But I also know that we're focused on making it better, because we don't leave the things that we love. And when we love this country, what that means is that we propose the solutions to fix it. We love all people in this country, and that's why we believe health care is a human right. We love all children in this country, and because we do, that's why we fight for education for all children through college. And so we'll stay focused on our agenda, and we won't get caught slipping.
0: From the C-SPAN archives, Alexandria Ocasio-Cortez back in 2019 responding to a tweet from then President Trump about the Squad going back to their own countries. We're asking all of you this morning, do you think AOC should run for president in 2028? David in Salisbury, Maryland, a Republican?
2: I don't think she should run for dog catcher. I mean, I don't know how she got elected in 2018. I don't know what the people in New York were thinking when they elected a person who was previous to that serving tequila shots and tacos at a taco tequila bar in Boston. The things she said in the past are nauseating. I mean, she thought Venezuela, you know, was above the, you know, she had that wrong in terms of, you know, she thought it was below the equator just because, you know, Venezuela, the $50,000 gala dress she wore. I mean, she had a constituent shot and killed in the head in a gang-related shooting in Manhattan, and her response was, well, the people need bread. They're fighting for food. They're fighting for bread. No. It was two gang members. So shot and killed a two-year-old by accident. He was a bystander, and she's trying to just spin that into, oh, they're hungry because of Trump. No. She's a child. She has, I think, a degree from Boston College. Clearly, she doesn't know how to use that. I just know she's very smart. I think it's easy to get elected in Congress if you have the right combination of factors. And beyond that, she just wants the money and the fame and the glory. I mean, the fact that she's wore that $50,000 or $60,000 dress, the Met Gala with red paint all over it, and, you know, doesn't know where Venezuela is, no. She shouldn't even run for dog catcher.
0: Okay, David's thoughts there, Republican in Maryland. Isaac in California, Democratic caller. Let's hear from you. Isaac in California, are you there? All right, we'll move on to John in Colorado, independent. John, good morning. What do you think? AOC, should she run for president? All right, John, are you there?
3: Can you hear me?
0: Yes, now I've got you. Go ahead.
3: Oh, okay. Good morning.
0: Good morning.
3: Whatever you think of AOC, if she does run for president, she will go down in flames. The Democrats apparently have learned nothing in the last 10 years and are still more concerned with making a statement than in actually winning an election. They're going to run. This should be a slam dunk for them.

0: I mean, if we're allowed to have elections anymore, but they will find some way to mess it up. They're going to run AOC and Mayor Pete and wonder why they only carry two or three states. I mean, it's ridiculous.
1: John, who do you think should run?
0: I believe that the person, the Democrat who has the best chance of winning a nationwide election would be Gavin Newsom.
1: And why do you say that?
0: Because, well, let's face it, he's from California. A lot of people hate California, but that's mostly on the right. He is extremely telegenic, and he is a white male. Let's face it.
1: Okay. John in Colorado, an independent. Ronald, Long Island, New York, Democratic caller.
2: Good morning.
1: Morning.
2: I think absolutely not about AOC running. I think, but yet it could happen. And if it did, it would be another testament to the ignorance of voters and potential voters. There have been programs where they interview people out on the street, and you can hear how generally ignorant almost all of them are. And unfortunately, these generally are potential voters, and the Democratic Party, from its peak with John F. Kennedy as president, a man of intelligence and courage, to where it is now, it's really terrible. I would love to hear a potential Democrat say something like, yes, I think that we definitely should have voter identification proof of citizenship. If a person went against the party in a significant, meaningful way like that, that would be a person worth voting for. But unfortunately, apparently it's not going to happen.
1: Okay. Ronald there from Long Island. More of your calls coming up here on whether or not Alexandria Ocasio-Cortez, the New York Congresswoman, should run for president in 2028. But first, I want to show you yesterday, Todd Blanche, the newly confirmed Attorney General for President Trump, addressed Justice Department employees yesterday. This is what he had to say to them.
3: I promise you that I will lead this department with integrity. I promise you that I will focus on our core mission, which is to uphold the rule of law fairly and impartially, to keep this great country safe, and to protect the rights of every citizen in this country. And I think about integrity and that as a word, but it's really, in my mind, keeping a promise to each other, to yourself, and to everybody that you interact with. And for what we do, it's a promise that we're going to uphold the law without fear or favor. I know that I will not get every decision right. Everything that I do will not be the right path or the right decision. No one does that, but I do promise you this. I promise you that I will work as hard as any of you. I promise you that I will listen to you, that I will listen to the ideas that you have or the adjustments that we need to make, and if we need to make them, I will make them. I want people who want to do the right thing every day, because that's what I do every day, or at least that's what I try to do every day. If you do that, I promise I will back you every step of the way. I can't tell you how proud I am to stand with you guys. I can't tell you how overcome with emotion I am when I think about how lucky and how blessed I am to be where I am today.
1: Todd Blanche, the new Attorney General for President Trump, addressing employees yesterday. CNN with the headline, Todd Blanche makes plea for unity at the Justice Department. Also from MS Now, this headline, Democrats put Todd Blanche on notice about those DOJ anti-weaponization payouts to Trump allies. Todd Blanche declared the fund dead multiple times, but Democrats say the DOJ is eyeing workarounds. This morning in our first hour, we're asking all of you, should Alexandria Ocasio-Cortez run for president? In the Poly Market, a betting platform, she has leapfrogged to the front of potential presidential candidates. She's also making national headlines after an interview that she did this past Sunday with ABC's This Week, where she didn't rule it out. Glenn in Florida, Republican, what do you think?
4: Good morning. My position with the Democratic Party and AOC is that they do not use common sense in what they want to do. I do not know if AOC supports sanctuary cities, open borders, defund the police. I mean, defund the police is really the dumbest position ever.
1: Well, Glenn, and, we read from the Newsweek earlier that she has walked back some of those policies or softened her stance on them, like defund the police.
4: And they need to take this common sense law and order position, because without it, chaos is going to reign in the streets of America, and they're leaving us a choice of corruption or chaos.
1: Okay. I'm going to hear from Clyde next in New York, Independent.
5: Well, hello. How you doing?
1: Good morning.
5: Okay. Let me turn down my TV.
1: All right, Clyde, okay. What do you think?
5: AOC, she's ready to take over. I live in New York. She's ready to contest Jeffries' position. Not for president. Not yet.
1: What about Senate? Because there's speculation that she wants to challenge Chuck Schumer for the Senate seat.
5: Either or, you know, Chucky or either Jeffrey, both of them have got to go, because the basic thing is, in New York, what we're doing right now, we're getting out everybody that's with the PAC monies and stuff like that, and especially AIPAC. We got to get those people out, you know. Even Obama, when he came into office, citizens, what have you, he went like, this is a travesty. We got to get these people out. And so here it is, get along, to go along, got to get them out. And most of these people that are here, you know, that calling up, they're not politically astute, you know. And it behooves me that they're voting against their own, you know, viability. It's amazing.
1: Okay.
5: You know,
1: Clyde, let me move on to Michael, who's in Hampton, Georgia, on our line for Democrats. It's your turn, Michael.
6: I think she should run. Good morning, first of all. I think she should run. And I think all this name-calling and labeling, there's such an amount of cognitive distance going on. I mean, what are we in now? The pendulum is swinging from extreme right to extreme left. So if she runs, it's only the fact that America's politics are cyclical. But we have gas prices high. The average house price is over $300,000. Food prices, clothes, medical costs. We could only do look up from the bottom. I mean, my God, yes, let her run.
1: All right,
6: but
1: Michael.
6: The opposite of the word woke is sleep.
1: All right, Michael, in Hampton, Georgia, with the final thoughts in this hour on whether or not AOC should run for president in 2028. Conversations continue, though, here on the Washington Journal this morning. Later on the program, we're going to discuss recent trends showing women leaving the labor force in large numbers. National Women's Law Center's Jasmine Tucker joins us later to tell us why. But first, we'll discuss a recent trend of AI systems attacking other computer systems with Defense One reporter Patrick Tucker. Stay with us.
7: 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They'll also discuss the current state of Congress and the impact of money in politics. Watch Ceasefire today at 7 p.m. and 10 p.m. Eastern and Pacific, only on C-SPAN. In a divided media world, one place brings Americans together. According to a new Magid research report, nearly 90 million Americans turn to C-SPAN. And they're almost perfectly balanced. 28% conservative, 27% liberal or progressive, 41% moderate. Republicans watching Democrats, Democrats watching Republicans, moderates watching all sides. 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
1: Joining us this morning is Patrick Tucker. He is science and technology editor for Defense One, here to talk about artificial intelligence. Patrick Tucker, let's begin with the recent headline. We've seen a number of cases of AI agents escaping their testing environments to autonomously hack other companies. First of all, describe these AI agents and how they got out of their so-called sandboxes. What's happening with this testing?
9: Well, thank you. Thank you for having me. So the most reported on incident, it actually comes from a series of tests that were conducted by a British think tank, the AISI Institute, and using a sort of framework to, they were attempting to see how capable these AI agents were. Now, an agent is basically a piece of AI that can conduct actions on behalf of a user. So when you go to ChatGPT, you're using a large language model. You input questions, and it searches the internet or different things, and it outputs you results. An agent is something that's empowered to take action on behalf of that. So send an email, send a text, conduct a more rigorous search that, you know, involves issuing commands, basically acting on your behalf. And what the study found is that agents from Anthropic and from OpenAI were able to conduct different operations when they were presented with a scenario, a capture the flag episode. So they were sort of given a goal, hey, get this little piece of code somehow. You determine how. And in these series of tests, agents from OpenAI, they went to GitHub and they used GitHub as a sort of criminal lair where they then breached other networks and came back to like the central page on GitHub and traded code, traded passwords, traded credentials that they weren't allowed to have. And when they were removed, they just set up that whole kind of scheme somewhere else. In one instance, an agent from Anthropic was able to convince the moderator of an open source code library that A, it was a human, B, it had references, C, the code that it was presenting to the open source code library was good, was beneficial, and D, this is the part that many people are sort of the most freaked out about, was able, after a moderator caught it and said, this is malware, we can't allow this submission into our code library, went back and edited the original submission, so it basically covered its own tracks and then edited what the moderator had said about it. So to an outside party, it would have seemed invisible. They basically edited the ability of this, the moderators of this open source code library to prevent malware and AI agents from getting in and stealing things. And this happens on top of another series of incidents where in specific environments called sandboxes, virtual training environments, AI agents were able to find vulnerabilities and then conduct actions on the open internet, usually attacking open source code libraries where it's basically their means of finding additional tools that they can use to create malware, find more exploits, get in more places, and do more things.
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1: Patrick Tucker, was there no human involvement in this?
9: Well, there were human testers that were watching this, but they didn't anticipate the agents being able to go to these open source code libraries and do this. They were watching this within an environment where, yes, they had let down certain safety features so that they could watch how these agents would run, but they didn't anticipate that these entities were going to go to third parties like Hugging Face is another open source code library and steal things. And there are other incidents where there was no human involvement at all, where this was an actual just incident that occurred that later OpenAI or Anthropic was OpenAI in particular was able to come back and say, okay, we found that this has happened and we're disclosing it. But they happened in both testing environments where they surprised the testers, and they happened in environments that are presumed to be completely secure, these virtual sandbox environments.
1: How did these companies respond?
9: Well, to the AISI tests, Anthropic and OpenAI said, we're very grateful that this testing occurred. This gives us a really good window into what these agents are capable of. We did this, you know, in order to understand that. But then OpenAI in particular, days later, they came out with a statement that they were going to delay the release of their newest model out of cybersecurity for concerns. And that happens in the context of Gary Omori from Anthropic, the founder of Anthropic, also calling for a sort of pause in the competition among the four big frontier AI labs in terms of the rapid release of new models. So basically you have the leaders of this new industry, several of them uniformly calling for some sort of truce between them so that instead of competing against one another to release newer and more capable models ever quicker, they're saying we need an understanding of what we're releasing and how best to prevent large-scale cyber exploitation from AI agents that might be used by different parties that have access to this, to these models.
1: If you have questions about artificial intelligence, Patrick Tucker is your guy here this morning. Republicans dial in at 202-748-8001. Democrats, 202-748-8000. Independents, 202-748-8002. And you can text at 202-748-8003. Patrick Tucker, I want to play for you and our viewers the White House AI czar and top tech advisor to the president, David Sacks, appearing on Fox Business this week and warning that the U.S. is in danger of losing the AI race to China.
11: Stepping back a second, looking at this at the 30,000-foot level, let me just tell you, we have an AI boom going on right now in this country. Mm-hmm. We are competing very effectively. We are way ahead of China. I think we're probably about 6 to 12 months ahead of China in terms of the models. Now, that doesn't sound like a lot of time if you're someone who lives in D.C., but let me tell you, in Silicon Valley, that's a lot of time. So as long as we don't subject our companies to a lot of unnecessary bureaucratic hoops, we will stay in the lead in this AI race.
1: White House AI czar David Sacks there on Fox Business. Patrick Tucker, tell us what he meant there.
9: Well, there are a series of movements across the country in Congress, and you're also watching public sentiment moving towards greater regulation around how these models are, whether or not they're vetted, how they're released, and also what they can do. There was a push to allow different states to regulate AI according to their all individual needs. This made it into a bill. It was widely supported across political lines by representatives. The White House deliberately took it out in spite of popular support for it and bipartisan support among lawmakers. And in a way that makes sense, because if you have different regulatory standards in every state, that is sort of a curb on innovation. But I think that what comes out in Sachs's comments is a profound disconnect between the way people in Washington and the way many technology leaders right now talk about AI and popular sentiment around the country, people's actual feelings about where this is all going and why. And I think that the concern that we're going to lose like an AI race to China, this is something that sort of spoken of all the time. This is a real concern, but it's also a little abstract in its framing, because what does it mean to lose a race? What is the race for? China has come out with a document several years ago, in fact, where they are projecting different goals, including supremacy of AI by like 2050. And that means a couple of different things, though. That doesn't just mean the most capable AI models. It also means the widest deployment. It means the biggest market. That more people around the world are using Chinese AI models rather than American AI models. But it also means deployment of useful and effective artificial intelligence in military settings, in national security settings, in police settings, in intelligence gathering, etc. So those are all aspects of this race. And the United States does have the most capable AI labs. We do have a big lead in terms of the types of chips that are required to make this stuff work. And there are a lot of people saying maybe we should be more restrictive in how we trade those or sell those chips to China. But China does show some surprising resilience here, in part because they're approaching the AI race from a very different point of view. We have in this country really four frontier labs. We have Gemini, which is Google. You have OpenAI, which and their large language model is ChatGPT. You have Anthropic, which is Claude, and you have Grok, which comes from SpaceX. And all four of those are backed by four great big hyperscale cloud providers. And the puzzle pieces work out a little bit differently, but basically Amazon Web Services, AWS, which hosts multiple of them right now through their services, but has invested a lot of money both in Anthropic and OpenAI. You have Google, you have Microsoft through its Azure cloud services, which is invested in different ones of them, and you have Oracle, which is invested heavily in both OpenAI and in Grok. So you have four huge cloud providers, four companies that all are at different stages of about to declare IP. And so these are the kind of equities that right now are the face of U.S. AI supremacy. China's taken a different approach. They have, in many ways, they've distilled models from OpenAI, which means they've basically kidnapped the intellectual property. They've reproduced cheaper versions that people can use, but they've also kept these open weight, which is basically open source. They don't have anybody who wants to can go to and find these open weights that exist in a code library and make their own kind of like little version of it, which means less profit for a company that might IPO, but it does mean far cheaper pricing for everybody else and also a little bit more control over how you make this thing. A lot of national security leaders have pointed out that in terms of open source software, open weight software, the U.S. is great at this. So why not support more open weight, more open source AI development at the fundamental level? And what you hear from folks like Sachs and many others, less Sachs these days, he's kind of nuancing his position a little bit, but what you hear from some of the AI labs, the ones at the very top, is that if we support open weight, open source models, it's going to lead to the rapid development of more capable models that they can't control, that the government can't control, can't see. And it's going to slow down the pace by which these four labs can effectively compete to make more capable models and push them out. But you also see that they're having some questions about whether or not they should even be doing that.
1: Yeah, and Bernie Sanders, Senator from Vermont, in a letter to AI companies, writes, AI capabilities have reached a critical threshold. There is a reason why the head of the CIA says that AI models are akin to the digital nuclear weapons and almost like a doomsday device. He writes to Mr. Altman, Mr. Amadei, Mr. Zuckerberg, in the interest of humanity, stand by your words. Pause AI development. It is not too late to avoid disaster. Stop building machines that humans cannot control. Let me be very clear. If you do not take appropriate action now, my colleagues and I in the Senate will. Let's go to Matt, who's in Texas, Democratic caller on our line. Your questions or comments about artificial intelligence.
10: Greta, good morning. It's good to hear from you. And also, just I always like to say this. I'm proud to support C-SPAN as a Spectrum Charter Communications customer.
1: And we thank you
10: Oh, you're welcome. This is kind of what many of us have been talking about. The analogy I would use is the AI agent has been hacked. You call into your bank, and the hackers have feared sending your money somewhere else where it doesn't belong. That, to me, is what scares me about these AI agents, if there's no controls. And by the way, I'm not just talking about the service itself. I'm talking about the resources that it uses. That is why candidates in Texas, the candidate for governor Gina Hinojosa, the lieutenant governor candidate, Vicky Goodwin, we've all been saying the same thing. We need to call a special session. It's Greg Abbott, if you're listening. You need to call a special session in Texas. Let's get some controls on this before it's too late, because all the data center companies have already set up shop. Now, you know, Greg Abbott has put a moratorium in place, but that's not enough. We need to get some guardrails in place on these systems, not just because of the harm they can do, but also the power they use and the water they suck up. The city of Corpus Christi, Texas, almost ran out of water.
1: Yeah. Okay, so, Matt, we'll take all those thoughts. Patrick Tucker.
9: Yes, I think that is a reflection of popular sentiment across the country. And again, across political lines. You look at a most recent poll from the Annenberg School, you find rejection on a local level of the imposition of data centers. It's like 80% of people polled don't want an AI data center near them. And you also see rising in polls among the American population, a greater expectation that AI is going to cause more harm than it does good, which is a reversal. And it's also it's a very clear trend. It's also a very American trend, and I think that it speaks to exactly what the caller was talking about. It's not so much that Americans are rejecting the core technologies that are at the foundation of AI, computers, data, and math. We like computers. We like data when it informs how we get on planes and whether or not seatbelts work. The expiration of milk when it's used to diagnose ourselves in terms of medical conditions. We like math. Math is the universal language of the universe. But the ownership model behind these technologies, the kind of enthusiasm we all felt in the 2000s when we had a device and we suddenly had access to services that we felt sort of empowered by, or at least that was the pitch. That relationship has changed, and now a growing number of Americans feel like this coming very particular version of the future of AI, and it is only one, but it is the one that has big companies and the White House are the most invested in, is not a future that actually reflects our interests, and the data center question is like a really important one to that. And importantly, when we talk about the amount of energy that AI uses and the effect on local communities, particularly those hosting these data centers, what we're talking about kind of strangely, and this really gets underreported a lot, is a very particular form of AI that Anthropic and OpenAI all adopted in order to achieve the fastest outcome. So it's called a feed-forward network. Now they're trying to diversify a little bit, but that's what made these things actually famous. That's what made them work. And it's just based on a premise that if you take all of the computers you can get and all of the data that you can find, rather than spending a lot of time tiddling about and slightly adjusting algorithms and trying to do new formulations, if you just put more computers and data in one place, apply a pretty basic, sort of Bayesian formulation, you're going to get basically what we have. And that's because, but it's incredibly resource exhaustive. What these models do is they take all of the words that they have been given access to, the entire internet and also books that have been scanned, they break them down into tokens. And so when you go to OpenAI ChatGPT, for instance, and you type in a question, it looks across the entire data set. It basically consults, a rough analogy would be like 500 doctors to find the perfect question, answer to your question of like, why is my head hurting this morning? And that works great if you're going to ask 500 doctors, how do I get into this, you know, hospital and do this thing? It's a little bit resource wasteful when everybody in the world is asking 500 doctors at the same time. Like, why is my knee hurting this morning after I bumped the table last night? And that is a feed-forward network. There are different alternatives that take a little bit more time, expert models that you take more time to develop, and they put more onus on individual creators. This new, different type of model is one that opens up the aperture for development of AI to a wider number of people, but it doesn't move as quickly as just lumping more computers, putting more data through them, and just going as fast as you can. And so that's when we hear some folks talk about we're going to lose the race, they're really defending that sort of approach. But there's a lot of new research out that suggests that there's a point of diminishing returns for that approach to AI construction. There are much more resource-efficient ways to make this, and also ways to make this that provide much more local control that I think is going to, once these come into popular discussion, that's going to change the dialogue around this a lot and provide a lot more alternatives. But it might also open the aperture to a wider variety of agents and models and new companies, new AI-using entities that might not have the intentions that we all wish that they would.
1: Okay. A recent poll done in May of 2026 found that 9% say that AI does more good than harm, 39% say it does more harm than good, and 52% said it does equal amounts of harm and good. Rick in Jackson, Missouri, an independent. What do you say?
12: Hey, good morning. I love your show. Gives us a chance to ask some questions. My question to the presenter, I'm 78. I do not use technology other than my smartphone and smart TVs and those things. How does he envision AI affecting future development in whatever he feels that would impact me and my life personally? Thank you for your call. Thank you for the opportunity. Bye now.
9: Thanks. I appreciate the call. I somewhat disagree with the premise that you don't use technology. You named two technologies right there that you interact with all of the time. And we passively accept the presence of technology in our lives from a consumer standpoint pretty regularly. When you go to the drugstore and you have to go to a different drugstore that you don't know exactly where it is, you're using GPS. You might be using GPS to get to your regular drugstore. I do. I can't find my way really anywhere anymore without GPS. That is a technology where if you're using it on your phone and you're using a Waze app or you're using some other app that also informs you of traffic conditions in real time, that's actually an AI model. Your phone uses AI at a narrow level, at a small level, to connect you to the best cell tower to provide continuous uninterrupted service. All of the what you're watching on television uses cascading, it's all based on something in a cloud. And the reason why everybody in the world can watch Netflix in high definition all at once is because there are algorithmic formulations that allow for cascading failure. So like if one little bit of Netflix, cloud infrastructure goes out, all of that traffic is immediately routed somewhere else in the most efficient way possible. This is AI. What the future of AI holds for all of us, it really, again, it depends on the creator, it depends on the company behind it, it depends on the use. But on a fundamental level, it does three things. It scales up, it accelerates any potential business process. If you have a process that there are some formulaic rules written of. There's some specific way to do it. What AI does is allow that process to continue much faster and at a global scale. And that presents tremendous opportunity, but it also presents threat because you're going to be scaling up and accelerating the performance of processes that weren't ever meant for that. And vulnerability discovery is a very good one. We're surrounded all the time by computers that rely on operating systems that can be hacked, that have vulnerabilities. When a bunch of researchers find a vulnerability, if they're good, then they tell the world about it, and it goes into the vulnerabilities database, which then other security professionals around the world go to their networks at a hospital and a school, and they patch it up. And this happens, you know, in iterations that are human now. But 80% of new crimes committed in 2025 had some AI component to them. Imagine if you could find all of the computer vulnerabilities, not even necessarily very like exotic ones, not necessarily your zero-day computer vulnerability that no one in the world could catch, just stuff that's been disclosed as this needs a patch. But your local school, your local clinic, maybe the mayor's office, they are running operating systems that haven't been updated because nobody at a clinic or school or the mayor's office spends money on new computers when they need to pay people. So there's vulnerabilities on them. Imagine hitting all of those at once and committing a ransomware attack, stealing data. This is the sort of threat that people are talking about. But the ability to find all of them at once and potentially patch those vulnerabilities is also present in AI. So this is an example, I think, of how you're going to see different activities, processes, anything that humans do on online speed up and scale out very rapidly, far faster than institutions can keep up.
1: Okay. Rich Odenton, Maryland, Republican.
13: Well, I tell you, this is a great topic, and thank you, Ms. Tucker, for how you presented. I think you inadvertently answered my questions I have, but I'm going to go ahead and ask my questions anyway, because basically I wanted to understand better why is protecting ourselves from large language models and agents any different than traditional software. I think you answered the question as to scaling up and acceleration, but how can you make it a little bit more plainer for how consumers can protect themselves?
1: All right, let's take that, Rich.
9: Yeah, thank you for that, which I think that's a very good point. Basically, these things, these new services, they are going to exist in our lives in some way. The best protection, really, is some level of understanding of how they work and where they're going and how they are creeping into services that we use, but also on a fundamental level, don't be so afraid of them that you are alienated from use. It's actually important to begin to interact with these things in a way that's like safe and governed, because they are going to be a factor of life. And the best antidote to some of these poor uses of AI, these malintended AI applications, is people that are creating their own versions of this technology that suit public needs, that serve the needs of a small business as opposed to a large business, that serve the needs of a church. That's actually the best, I think, course for preventing the worst effects and also on a fundamental level achieving that empowerment that we long felt the technology industry was supposed to provide us with and no longer do. So I would say there's a really good survey out that looked at West Point cadets. West Point cadets have a very different relationship with AI. On surveys, they were more skeptical of the outputs of any large language model. So they were more quick to look at a response they were given from a large language model and say, I don't believe that. I'm going to ask more questions. I don't accept that as true. But they were also more optimistic about the future of AI because of that. And that's because they feel actually empowered to engage with it in a way that is more like a partnership. And that is a difference between the way the American public increasingly interacts with this stuff just as a consumer service. So once we develop a core framework and a new sort of practice of interacting with these things in a way where we don't sort of expect them to solve every problem, but where we feel some participation in their construction, that's going to be ultimately the only thing that really can protect us on an individual level and even perhaps on a local and community level.
1: Let's hear from Steve Freeland, Maryland, Democratic caller.
14: The word I would use is singularity, because that's the word that discusses an AI, where the machine becomes smarter than the human being, and that's what test took place. This will continue to happen because billionaires are supporting this across the globe. Our language models, our representatives that we have, are all working towards this. You asked the question about China leading. Well, we were so worried about that that we wouldn't be selling chips from NVIDIA to China if we were so concerned about that. And we haven't really scaled this up yet because the power and the water aren't there. These are the AI centers.
1: Okay, let's take – Steve, I want to take those 2 points. Patrick Tucker.
9: Yeah, I think that there's a great book. Hold on, let me grab it right over here. The Singularity is Near by Ray Kurzweil. This is, I think, in many ways, if you want to understand when technology enthusiasts talk about the future of AI, and they do so with this enthusiasm and this very specific notion of the future that does feel at sometimes a bit religious. I'm well versed in this. I spent a long time in Silicon Valley talking to these guys. It comes from largely Ray Kurzweil and this book, and in it he, from a very early age, projects the exponential acceleration of machine intelligence as a function of data and as a function of core computation. And his projections have done much better than formal institutional projections. So, again, it's a matter of understanding the pace of technology growth exponentially, like one breakthrough begets two, begets four, begets eight, as opposed to a straight linear progression. Once you accept that, you can see why we're now in this state where we are watching institutions unable to anticipate or react appropriately to new technological breakthroughs. That's really what we're talking about here, in addition to the things themselves. And yes, to the caller's point, this is very well supported by a new class of the tech rich, basically, that we don't feel, again, across political lines, a tremendous amount of affiliation with, and whose interests are very different from ours. This is a global class of people that have created fortunes around vending services on a massive scale, without any sort of like local like community ties, without being able to go anywhere and do anything. And I think that these core technologies, though, are agnostic to that. There is some inevitability around the fact that computer hardware is going to continue to improve. Data is something that we're going to continue to make, and the math is the math. What that's showing, though, is actually a potential alternative future, a trend away from this version of AI that we're so allergic to. And I think that's something that we really have to think about and embrace, and not let a small group, a concentration of entrenched interests, determine what the future of this stuff is for us. It's actually far more open than, I think a lot of folks would have us believe. And in terms of what makes us so allergic to this, I really think, yes, it's in many ways the personalities of some of these men who are going on TechBro podcasts and saying, I really don't know whether or not what I'm making now is going to rob millions of Americans of their vocation or in the world, but we really need to build that data center in your community, otherwise we're going to lose some sort of AI race to China. I don't think they understand how poorly that message resonates with people that have very real concerns, again, about whether or not these new technologies, these services, are something that's working in their interests or in the interests of someone else.
1: All right, we'll go to Hamden, Connecticut. Barry is watching on our line for Independence. Welcome to the conversation.
15: Yeah, I'm not a, let me preface it by saying I'm not a, this is how you pronounce it, a Luddite or a Luddite. I'm not anti-technology.
1: Mm-hmm.
15: Okay. I'm not anti-technology 100%. Some of it's really good. I don't really understand why we need AI and how far we're going with it. Because, how many letters I got in the mail saying that we've been hacked, all these different companies. I wake up one day and maybe all my money is gone. I go to the doctor, and right away they go on the computer and they're putting everything in, and I worry about that. And we worry about our children. We keep hearing that they're always on the phones, et cetera, all the depression. You get what I'm saying. How far are we going to go with all of this? I don't understand why we even need it. It's great, in the car, you got the GPS, and then you're getting further and further away from maps. And if I had to read a map, I wouldn't even understand it probably. Of course, I'm making it funny, but you get what I'm saying? How far are we going to go? And where is this AI going to take us? Forget about even China and all the competition. Why do we need AI?
1: Okay.
15: And is it going to make our life
1: Let's answer
15: better?
1: That question, Barry.
9: I think Barry has a very good point. He speaks to, I think, what a lot of people are feeling. And why do we need AI? There are things that we are surrounded by very real problems that do require solutions in terms of finding ever more efficient sources of energy for an increasingly energy demanding global population, finding food and resources so that you can prevent conflicts over resources and food, increasing individual opportunities for business growth. And AI is the answer to these questions, but not the version of AI that necessarily is the one that's being sold. AI also has potential for, as we've already pointed out, a lot of ill use. It's sort of like, to me, asking the question, why do we need the wind and the rain at this point? These are aspects of our environment. And let's put it this way. If there is a particular goal that you are seeking, maybe you want your business to make more money. Maybe you're something like a carpenter and you don't feel like you have any relationship with this new technology at all. Take the most boring, the least inspiring aspects of your job. Let's say sourcing a particular type of wood or finding new potential clients who might be in the market for your carpentry, finding the best price on a miter saw. Anything that you have to do that takes time away from your core passion, from your core expertise, this is something that increasingly can be done in a way that doesn't take time away from you. AI at its best, at its hypothetical best, is also something that empowers you to become better at the things you care most about, so long as you're actually doing it in a way that builds that partnership. And I think to the caller's point, that's not the version that we experience as consumers. We experience something that's being vended to us largely by big cloud companies, that is also marketed through social media, which is optimized for, anger. You spend more time looking at angry content on social media than content that makes you happy, because you are more inclined to say on your phone if you're always sort of enraged. And again, it speaks to that fundamental breakdown in the relationship between consumers in the United States and these services. But to answer the caller's point, like, what do we need this for? Look to a different market. Look towards emerging markets where sentiment towards AI is very different, in particular Ukraine. Years ago, in 2024, people were forecasting that Ukraine was going to be basically collapse in a matter of days as a result of a Russian invasion. The way that Ukraine was able to stand up basically an army of robots to sink the Russian Black Sea fleet without a navy is in part the story of AI, which allowed for greater levels of autonomy within the machines that they were building, the ability to find more parts, more drones at scale, the ability to find new methods for communicating with one another in an environment where Russian forces were constantly attacking telephonic networks, electronic signal communications. All of that is a result of AI. And that is, so how a country with no navy sank the Russian Black Sea Fleet, that is also the story of the future of AI. It's just a different one than the one we feel like we're living in.
1: Okay. Patrick Tucker is the science and technology editor at Defense One. You can follow his reporting on AI if you go to defenseone.com, on X at Defense One, or his account, which is at DefTechPat. Patrick Tucker, thanks for the conversation.
9: Thank you.
1: Later on in the program, KFF's Juliet Kubansky discusses the Trump administration's ending of Medicare Part D prescription drug plan subsidies. We'll talk about that coming up in the Washington Journal. But first, this year's showed a trend of women leaving the labor force in large numbers. Coming up, we'll talk to National Women's Law Center's Jasmine Tucker. We'll let us know what is happening on that front. We'll be right back.

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1: You look back on what you've achieved in your life. What makes you the happiest of what you've achieved so far?
2: This interview is the absolute apex.
1: Leaders seem to like to wear wigs. How come he didn't have a wig? President Trump said, I made a mistake the first time. I should have given it to you the first time.
3: That isn't what he said.
1: Your first book was called A Time to Kill. Right. How many publishers turned that down?
4: Well, all of them.
1: It's very rare to see Donald Trump laugh.
5: He doesn't like to smile, but he has what they call the stare. How would the stare?
1: When you go to the Oscars, did everybody say, oh, there's the author?
6: All the beautiful people go this way. And then they have another little path in the Oscars where the people like I go.
1: So you wrote a book about somebody who lived with wolves.
3: I interviewed a guy who lived with wolves, yep.
1: And is that safe to do that?
3: Absolutely not.
7: So I know you were not complaining. You were opinionated about the situation, which is why we love you, David.
8: The road to the Capitol runs through America's battleground states, and C-SPAN is there. 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No commentators telling you what to think. No partisan spin. The road to the Capitol, only on C-SPAN. Book TV, every Sunday on C-SPAN 2, features leading authors discussing their latest nonfiction books. Here's a look at what's coming up this weekend. At 9 p.m. Eastern, Joel Alperson, assistant to political commentator Dennis Prager, talks about Mr. Prager's book, If There Is No God, on the battle between religious and secular morality. Mr. Prager, who's paralyzed from the neck down, makes a video appearance. Former Space Shuttle Launch Director Mike Leinbach and his book Bringing Columbia Home looks back at his experience during the 2003 Space Shuttle Columbia disaster. That's at 10 p.m. Eastern. Catch up on America's Book Club with a marathon at 3 p.m. Eastern, including Michael Beschloss, John Meacham, and Cal Ripken Jr. And at 11:45 a.m. Eastern, Georgia Senator Raphael Warnock, author of The Crooked Places Made Straight, sits down with theologians at the Washington National Cathedral's nave to discuss the ills that he argues burden American society. 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
10: Welcome back. Women accounted for 100% of job losses in July. Joining us this morning is Jasmine Tucker, who's the Vice President of Research for the National Women's Law Center, to talk about this startling statistic, would you call it, Jasmine Tucker?
11: Yeah, thank you for having me. I would say that's startling, yes.
10: And what happened here?
11: Well, so when we're talking about the jobs data, we're looking at two different surveys, a survey of people and a survey of businesses. And sometimes those surveys talk to each other and sometimes they don't. And this one, they happen to really paint a picture for women that's not great. So we saw job losses for the first month in a while, right? So we've been kind of adding little by little, but this was the first month that we saw a real decline in job losses, and women made up all of the losses. And then on the people survey, we also saw that women left the labor force and there was no change in men's labor force participation. So two surveys sort of telling the same story, that something's going on with women right now.
10: According to the Bureau of Labor Statistics, 845,000 exited labor force since January of 2026. 165,000, 20 plus years old, exited last month, and women making up 50.1% of the workforce. Take the top line, 845,000 exited labor force since January of 2026. Do we know why? And who are these women?
11: Yeah, that's a great question. What we're seeing really is women who are mothers with young children sort of making up a big chunk of these women who've left the labor force. So that's a sign, right? We have a childcare crisis. You know, there's a mismatch. People can't afford, high quality care. And if moms don't have a safe place for their kids to go, they can't go to work. And, you know, it's hard to really make, you know, a big deal out of a 1 month change. So this 165,000 women who've left the labor force, it could be a blip. But I think what we're seeing over time since January is that women are exiting, right? You talked about this 845,000 number. It's a big number where that's close to 1 million women. We saw a very similar trend over 2025 of women leaving the labor force. So I think we are at a place where there's cause to be concerned here.
10: And that 50% of workforce, how does that compare to

0: Where does that, how does that compare to previous years and decades?
1: Yeah, so, you know, over time we've seen women, you know, since data's been collected by the BLS, women have been sort of ticking up and ticking up and ticking up as a share of the workforce. They have reached 50% or 50.1% in the past, but it has been a while and the pandemic really set them back with all of the job losses and the labor force exits that we saw in 2020. But with this year, seeing that 50.1% being a majority of the workforce, that is a, you know, it's a significant milestone. And I think we are in a position now where we're going to see some setbacks and that number is going to come down as we continue to see women leave the labor force.
0: We are talking about women participation in the workforce this morning. We want to include all of you in the conversation as well. If you're a Republican, dial in at 202-748-8001. Democrat, 202-748-8000. And Independents, 202-748-8002. You can text as well. Include your first name, city, and state at 202-748-8003. Jasmine Tucker, are there jobs for women to get in the workforce?
1: Well, right now we're seeing, you know, the BLS also publishes its JOLTS data, which is the job opening and labor turnover survey. And right now we're seeing about one unemployed person per every one job opening. So in theory, right, we have a one-to-one match, but as women leave the labor force, and that could be for a variety of reasons, one of which is we have seen the number of unemployed women who've been unemployed for 6 months or longer. That number is rising. It's rising for men too. So people are experiencing longer unemployment spells. And when that happens, we see people leave the labor force because they're discouraged. They can't find something that works for them. They need to take a break for a month or two, regroup, figure out what their new strategy is going to be. And so that can sort of distort that one-to-one number, because those folks, right, if there were more jobs available, they would still be looking for work, or they would be placed into those jobs. So I think that sort of distorts that number a little bit.
0: Explain this headline from the New York Times. In Trump's economy, job gains go to women. That's not entirely a good thing.
1: I think what we have seen in previous months is jobs are being added, and we think that's great, right? We want jobs to be added, and we want jobs to go to both men and women, right? But what we see sometimes is jobs that women are getting are low quality jobs. So they, you know, restaurant jobs or other leisure and hospitality work, childcare work. Important, you know, essential roles. We call these roles essential in the pandemic. But they're not keeping up, you know, with wage growth. They don't tend to have a lot of, workplace protections or benefits that other jobs have. So I think that's sort of a mismatch there.
0: And in the decline of jobs that we saw in July, were most of them in that sector that you're talking about, leisure and hospitality?
1: They were sort of spread out a bit, and we saw some gains in other sectors like education and health services sort of balance some of them out. So it's sort of hard to say. And, you know, some of those education and health sector jobs tend to be better quality jobs. So I think, you know, we have to look more at the long-term trend of what's happening versus those sort of 1 month blips, because it's hard to make, like I said, it's hard to sort of make a full picture with these 1 month changes.
0: And how does it break down by race for women?
1: Yeah, so I think over the course of 2025, we saw a really concerning trend for Black women. They started the year at a 5.4% unemployment rate, and that tends to be the upper limit of what we would consider tolerable in terms of an unemployment rate for the overall economy. Anything under 5% is what we consider sort of normal churn, people leaving work, people finding new jobs, et cetera. And so Black women started the year at 5.4%, which was high and concerning, and it was elevated compared to other groups. And then they ended 2025, at an unemployment rate that was in the 7s. So if we had an unemployment rate overall,

0: all that was 7% or more, we would be, frankly, very concerned. So the black women's unemployment rate has since come down, and it's now back, but it's still over 5%. And so still certainly a concerning there. You know, black women tend to be, and black workers overall, tend to be sort of last hired, first fired. They tend to have longer unemployment spells overall. There's more of them who are unemployed for longer periods of time compared to their white peers. So that's certainly something that we want to continue to keep an eye on.
1: Terry is in Texas on our line for Democrats. Welcome.
2: Welcome to Spanish. First, I want to say that I really love you all. And Jasmine Tucker, I have a question for you. I'm a black woman, and you are right about us not being able to get jobs, but I do want to give you some information that may be helpful. We are now getting our own businesses. We're opening our own clothing stores, hair shops. We're networking together to see what this black woman does and how we can help another black woman get her business started. So in a minute, we really won't need to work for corporate because now we're doing our own thing. And I just wanted every woman to know, not just black women, we don't have to work for corporate. We can do our own thing, and we can become successful without corporate.
1: All right, Terry. Terry in Texas. Thank you for that. Jasmine Tucker.
0: You know, Terry's right. I think there's a lot of evidence right now that shows that women, since 2020, they make up the vast majority of those who are starting businesses. Black women are driving that. We think that's great. It's often a way for women to sort of, you know, build a workplace that works for them with flexible hours to meet childcare, other caregiving needs, to provide workplace protections for workers that they didn't have in another job. So we absolutely love to see that.
1: Terry in Washington, D.C.
3: Yes, good morning. How's everyone?
1: Good morning.
3: Yes, you know what? The person before me is amazing. Her name is Terry, and she was from the southern states. I'm Terry from Washington, D.C. And what I would like to know is what happened to the 300,000 black women who were doged by Elon Musk. And I would like to know what percentage or what the actual number is of those women who were rehired or decided to retire. What happened to them? Do they have their medical benefits? Did they have that restored? Did they have their retirement time? What is the status? I can't find it anywhere. I did check AI, and AI did say, yes, 300,000 black women specifically were doged.
1: Thank you, Terry.
0: This is such a great question. The answer is we don't know. And part of that is because this current administration has completely wiped out the data that's available. The OPM, the Office of Personnel Management, they used to publish quarterly sort of who's on the payroll by agency, by gender, by race, and we don't have that anymore. The last time they published it was September 2024 under the previous administration, and they haven't published it since. So in our analysis, Terry Wright, what we saw, and we don't have like all of those very precise numbers, and we can't talk to 300,000 people to figure out sort of what happened to them, but what we did see very clearly was that efforts in DOGE were targeting agencies that were primarily female dominated and people of color dominated, like the Department of Education, Department of Veteran Affairs. Like these agencies were targeted. And so we saw women lose a lot of those jobs. And we know that black women in particular are overrepresented in a lot of different government jobs, including the federal government. So that was definitely a cause for concern. Unfortunately, we don't have that data. We are still we are constantly sort of refreshing that page to see if there are going to be any updates to that. But we are sort of mourning the loss of that because it's really hard to track what has happened to all of those women.
1: We'll go to Corey next in the Villages in Florida, Independent. Corey, you there? Corey?
4: I know last week you had a guest on your program that was talking about labor statistics, and he made a statement during his interview saying that if you're a teacher and you come to the end of the school year, you're considered furloughed until the school year starts again the next school term. And I was just going to say, I taught school for a number of years. I didn't retire from the profession, but if you're a teacher, you have the chance of getting your salary over 12 months, or you have a chance to get it over 9 months and then not get paid during the summer. I'm just wondering if something like this is just a glitch in the system and it's causing the female unemployment rate to rise because there are a lot of females in education.
1: Okay, Corey.
4: I'm going to hang up and listen to the program. Thank you.
1: All right. Thank you, Corey.
0: So that's a really interesting question, and I don't know the specific answer, and I think that it depends on, you know, a lot of education spaces are unionized, and it could depend on, you know, your sort of individual circumstance. But what I will say is that we don't really see, you know, just looking at last year, for example, we did not see a mass exit in June, for example, you know, when school is out, and then a re-entry of all of those workers back in September. So I think there's something there. There might be, you know, we might be accounting for some teachers in this sort of furlough situation. Where they're not, you know, they're leaving the labor force because they're not looking for work, but they aren't currently working during the summer. But I don't think it would account for, you know, the 845,000 who've left.
1: Jan is in Morton, Illinois, Independent.
5: Hi. Yes, I'm here in Illinois, and Senator Duckworth is our senator. My question is more about the military and women in the military. There have been reports where women that were at a fairly high level and up for promotion have not been promoted, been promoted over men. And then even into the entry-level positions, some of the special forces, like Navy SEALs and those other special forces, where women are ultimately being denied an opportunity to even try out or at least get the requirements that they need to get into those special-type forces, Navy SEALs, et cetera, programs. And I wonder if her law firm has done any studies on that.
0: That's a great question. This is definitely an area where we are similarly concerned. You know, the military tends to be a male-dominated workplace, like other, you know, there are many others that are like that. And sort of these targeted attacks where we're seeing, you know, like you're saying, white men in particular being promoted over other folks of color, over women, because there seems to be sort of a fundamental misunderstanding. I come from a military family. Both of my parents were in. My mom served 20 years, and I sort of saw firsthand the opportunities that she was denied because she was a woman. So this is definitely near and dear to me. The data, again, is woefully inadequate, partly because this administration has been blocking attempts for us to look at anything, to do a full analysis. But this is definitely something that we are tracking and concerned about as well.
1: Michael's in Hartford, Connecticut, an Independent. Hi, Michael.
6: Good morning. My question is, why we live in a wealthiest country in the world, why we don't have university child care? You're saying that a lot of women is leaving the workforce. That's one reason right there for we don't have why we don't have that, ma'am.
0: You, sir, are preaching to the choir here. We certainly think, especially because mothers do make up a large portion of those who have exited the labor force and who tend to leave the labor force in their families for periods of time to take care of children or others who need care in their homes. I think currently in this climate, that is not something that we're going to be able to push forward. I think there's a lot of work to do to sort of hold the line, right? We saw a recent rule by the current administration trying to further attack Head Start, which is a critical program for low-income children, to have a good start at school. And that is like another, opportunity for mothers to participate in the labor force if their child can get a spot. So that's sort of another devastating, attack for mothers who don't have access to care. This continues to be a problem, especially as we're continuing to see attacks, by ICE on different childcare, spaces. And we already have sort of a mismatch in this market where this tends to be, right, it's very rewarding, but it's a very hard job. It is very physically demanding. We do not pay childcare workers certainly enough for the work that they do. But simultaneously, we are demanding from parents that they pay an arm and a leg to be able to afford it. So we absolutely agree with you. We do need this. And, you know, we're looking forward to seeing some results out of New Mexico, I think, which has recently passed sort of a universal child care bill or universal pre-K. And, you know, we want to see how that, you know, helps mothers sort of attach to the labor force and contribute to their families.
1: George, Port St. Lucie, Florida, Democratic caller.
7: Hi, good morning. Thank you for taking my call. I wanted to know, we are living in a country where we stress freedom and equality. Why are black people the last to be hired and first to be fired?
0: It's a great question. The long and the short of it is sort of racism and sexism, in particular for black women. Those who tend to face the structural inequities of, you know, our society, our culture, workplaces, are sort of at that intersection of hardship. And so what we tend to see is, historically, right, these corporations, these businesses are led by folks who have means, and who are those who have means tends to be white families and white men in particular. And then those people become CEOs. And when those people become CEOs, we have a habit of hiring people who look like us, who think like us, who talk like us. And so we tend to hire people, right? And so white businesses tend to hire, right? So there's sort of a self-fulfilling prophecy there a little bit. You've probably seen those studies where people who have specific names tend to go down to the bottom of the pile because, it's clear to the recruiter that they're not like me. They don't think like me. They don't talk like me. They don't look like me. And so therefore they're undesirable in my eyes. So again, coming back to the long and the short of it, it's racism and sexism and the structural inequities in our society.
1: Tampa, Florida, Mike, a Republican, you are next.
8: Hi, thanks a lot. I want to comment on why women aren't in special forces. Well, it's not for lack of trying. Women have been trying to get into the SEALs, special operations, Rangers, for years. The reason they can't do it is because they can't physically do it. These soldiers have to carry at least 80 pounds of weight. They must be able to drag a wounded teammate out of fire. And, you know, it makes me upset that these people try to...
1: Mike, you think all women cannot do that?
8: Well, let's look at the history. Have they made it yet? We're talking about special forces, not Army, okay? Not anything else. She was specifically saying Navy SEALs.
1: Okay. Jasmine Tucker.
0: I was speaking from my own personal family history. My mother was in the Army, and so I was not speaking about Navy SEALs.
1: Jasmine Tucker, for the next jobs report, what will you be looking at?
0: I think we will continue to track sort of this long-term trend. We want to keep an eye on certainly what's going on with black women, Latino women, Asian women. We're going to continue to see if women are leaving the labor force, or if, you know, as the previous caller says, maybe some of those are going to return because of sort of cyclical work or seasonal work. So we're going to sort of keep our eye on that long trend. And again, try not to make too much of these 1 month changes, because it's sort of those long-term trends, that are really telling.
1: Jasmine Tucker.
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1: Is the Vice President of Research at the National Women's Law Center. Thank you for the conversation this morning.
0: Thank you.
1: Later in the program, KFS Julia Kubansky will be discussing the Trump administration's ending of subsidies for Medicare Part D prescription drugs. That conversation coming up. But first, after this break, your top news story of the day. There are the lines on your screen. Start dialing in. We'll be right back.
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1: Welcome back to the Washington Journal. We'll spend the next 30 minutes getting your top news story of the day. Let me begin with a headline from the Wall Street Journal. Top Democrat targets high court changes. Hakeem Jeffries, who leads the Democrats in the House, Democrat of New York, yesterday was at the National Association of Black Journalists convention in Atlanta. Here's what he had to say when he was asked about money in politics.
21: Well, I want to stay on the DSA for a minute because they're pushing a lot of these progressive candidates, and many of them are loud about getting big money out of politics. What do you make of that push? What is your thought about that?
22: I think that we have to end Citizens United. And one of the things, there's been a series of Supreme Court decisions that have eroded democracy in America. Ending Citizens United was perhaps the first. That came in 2010. Then in 2013, you had the Supreme Court in the Shelby County case decimate Section 5. That was the initial attack on the Voting Rights Act, decimate Section 5 of the Voting Rights Act. Then a few years after that, you had the Supreme Court declare that partisan gerrymandering is all, you know, fair in the political sphere, and that there's nothing to prohibit it in the Constitution. And then you had, I think, the final devastating two decisions, most recently by the Supreme Court, which is one, of course, completely gutting the Voting Rights Act of 1965 in the most recent Calais decision, and then the decision that I think has unleashed this unprecedented corruption on the country is in the Trump v. United States case, where they gave the president basically complete immunity as if he was a king. So you have a series of systematic decisions going over the last 15 plus years that have really decimated sort of our democratic fabric, and we've got to unravel all of it. But Citizens United, I think, was the first, and We support full repeal of Citizens United. You can only bring that about in two different ways, either a constitutional amendment or a change in the Supreme Court. I think we're open to aggressively pursuing both.
1: Aggressively pursuing both from the Democratic leader in the House, Hakeem Jeffries, yesterday. In the Washington Times, front page story about the Democratic National Committee in a panel yesterday when they met for their summer meeting in Austin, approving language to abolish ICE. The full DNC will have to vote on this on Saturday. We'll have live coverage of the DNC's summer meeting on Saturday. Go to cspan.org for more details. Also on the front pages of the newspapers this morning for our top news of the day, New York Times front page, at $464 million, there are a fleet of planes that seldom fly. From their reporting, they said that starting last fall, the Department of Homeland Security spent $464 million on a no-bid contract to buy 10 used airplanes from a firm in Northern Virginia. That it was an enormous price tag, but the department said it had no time to consider other offers. The planes were needed urgently for deportation flights. But since then, the department has barely used this new fleet for deportations or anything else. This fleet of planes is just sitting at an airport. The spokesperson for Mark Wayne Mullins, who is the new Homeland Security Secretary, blamed it on the previous secretary, Kristi Noem. Kristi Noem's spokesperson said it was Mark Wayne Mullins as the current secretary who finalized this. Front page of the New York Times for you to discuss as well. Washington Post front page this morning. Trump could again be on the venue. The Kennedy Center's Board of Trustees voted Thursday to inscribe President Donald Trump's name on the building's exterior and again to close the performing arts venue for 2 years of renovations, potentially challenging two key elements of a federal court order, according to two people familiar with the decisions. The board, which President Trump chairs, approved a resolution calling for an inscription beneath the center sign that would read, "Restored and renovated by President Donald J. Trump." So that is the story in the front page of the Washington Post after a court order that said the name Trump had to come down from the Kennedy Center and that he did not have the power to close it for 2 years. Wall Street Journal front page, living conditions on USS Lincoln prompt concerns. Deployment stretches over 250 days. The Defense Secretary Pete Hegseth disputes the dire reports on the carrier in the Washington Times. With all of that on the table, we want to know your top news story of the day. Stefan in Virginia, Independent. Let's hear from you.
2: Good morning. I'm with the blue collar. I think our major issue is food and gas. That's all we care about. I don't know what planet Nantucket is living on, what even country. I don't care about Iran. I don't care about Ukraine. I don't care about any of them. I care about food, gas, my kids. She says kids are disgusting. Women, if they want to quit the workforce and stay home and raise kids, that's the best thing a woman could do. Why do you want them working?
1: Why wouldn't they work?
2: Who wants a 80-hour job, 80-hour week job? Is that what you aspire for women to do? No, kids are their special powers, and only women can do it. So I don't know what planet.
1: You don't think men can raise children?
2: No, they can, but they can't produce children. That's a question these days, but no, women's special power is to birth kids and to raise them.
1: Women
2: are nurturers. Yes. What are men? Men are disciplinaries. Women are nurturers. It's in our genetics. I'm sorry, but it is.
1: Okay. We need Stefan with his opinion. Paul, Lafayette, Louisiana, Republican.
3: Yeah. I wanted to know, President Trump was going to remove a supplement that Mr. Biden had concerning Social Security. And does he have executive order to remove the $40-something for each individual so that it was a supplement to their Social Security? And can he just do an executive order to remove that?
1: Okay. Paul with your question. Pam in Hinckley, California, Democratic caller. Pam, what's on your mind? What's the top story here?
4: I'm curious of the percentage of ICE agents that are part of the 1,600 that came out of the prison and jail for the crimes that they committed. I think they should be abolished. They're not trained. They weren't trained. And I don't think our money should go into training them. I think our money should have went into continuing to train the officers across the country that we already had. I think that's wrong. I think that's wrong for them to take our money and to strengthen an enforcement that we already had in place. Also, I think that Mr. Elon Musk needs to put our money back in our country, and he needs to stay over there in South Africa and take money out of South Africa's country. I think that we have given away too much out of this country, knowledge, money, and power.
1: Okay.
4: And it's not anyone's fault but our elected officials. I think that Supreme Court is biased towards the wealthiest. I heard Mr. Trump personally promise Mr. Roberts that he owed him a favor. What kind of favor do he owe him? Is that what they function by? Favor?
1: All right, Pam. Pam with her thoughts in California. Bill in Woodland, Alabama, Independent. We'll turn to you. Top news story of the day.
5: Good morning. My story is the Democratic Socialists. One of their top things that they call for is to eliminate the Senate and the Department of War. So if they want to eliminate the Department of War, when a person gets elected into Congress, the Senate, President, Vice President, they put their hand on a Bible and swear an oath to uphold the Constitution. Constitution, first thing says, our elected officials are here to take and protect us from enemies, foreign and domestic. If you want to eliminate the Department of War, in my opinion, you cannot put your hand on a Bible and take that oath because you're lying. Therefore, you need to be removed from whatever seat it is you're going into, all the way up to the presidency.
1: All right, Bill. Susie, Ohio, Republican. Hi, Susie.
6: Yes, I called about the SAVE Act, but I had a couple comments I wanted to make before I said that. The Muslim Brotherhood believe in being on public assistance in this country is a tax on non-Muslim Brotherhood. Okay, there are 500,000 illegal aliens living around Washington, D.C. There are 800,000 El Salvadorian immigrants living around the Los Angeles area. When President Obama was president, this is why I'm bringing this up, he sent out over 9 million letters to green card holders in this country to get them signed up to vote in the 2016 election. Obviously, it didn't work because Trump was able to win that. The point I'm trying to make is the reason why the Democrats do not want the SAVE Act passed is because there are many, many people in this country illegally who came here illegally, who threw their documents across on the Mexican border before they entered. They came in here and claimed asylum. And after they have been here for 5 years, see, Biden became president in 2021. Now it's 2026, so it's 5 years. After they've been here for 5 years under this asylum and TPS, they can apply for a green card.
1: Okay, so Susie, where do you get your numbers from, the 500,000, the other numbers that you cited?
6: I'm getting it from Peter Schweitzer's book, The Invisible Coup, who you had on your program in March.
1: Okay.
6: And he is the president of the Government of Accountability Institute.
1: Understood. Susie, I'll leave it there. We'll go to Bob in Philadelphia, Democratic caller. Top news story.
23: Hi, how are you today?
1: Morning, Bob.
23: I want to shout out to the press. I want to thank them so much for exposing all Donald Trump's bad behavior. I think it's just great. that they're exposing all his behavior, because if it wasn't for the press, we would know nothing. So I want to thank the Washington Post, New York Times, as well as C-SPAN for exposing. That's why he calls them fake news. That's why he says that, because they're exposing all his bad behavior. He doesn't like it, them digging into all his past. But thank God we know the things that he's doing. And another thing I want to say, he is determined to still keep his name on that Kennedy Center. Can you believe that? And he also wants to get that Olympian behind bars for hiring a faulty contractor for that pool. I cannot believe he will not let that go.
1: All right, Bob. And that, the Trump Kennedy Center story, is front page of the newspapers this morning. Iris in Alabama, an independent.
0: Good morning. Thank you for letting me call in to C-SPAN. Great show, great show. I love it. Mine's kind of combined with a bunch of stuff. I'd like to talk about the Native Americans. They're fairly recognized. They have paid no taxes. I live close to a reservation. I know how much they get a year. They get $80,000 a year. $5,000 for their birthday, $5,000 for Christmas, plus the others. Okay? They have free child care. They have housing for $150 a month. If you can't pay your light bill, they pay your light bill. A lot of the Native Americans start companies. They've been a big help to these little small towns around here. They help the schools and things. Okay? But I have seen the ones that's making $80,000 non-taxable get in a line for people that has to get something to eat because they don't have any money. And that's what they do. They go from line to line in the county.
1: All right. Iris in Alabama. Mary in Wausau, Wisconsin, Republican. What's your top news story?
7: Good morning. Just calling about the woman that was just on in regards to free daycare or subsidizing daycare. Those places are horror stories, and you are putting your child in the arms of a stranger. There are not medical doctors that are taking care of those children. Those are people that don't even have to have a high school education. It's like putting your child in on the street to have someone take care of them.
1: All right, Mary, apologies. You're breaking up there. Well, hopefully you can call back on a better line. Yesterday, the newly confirmed Attorney General, Todd Blanche, addressed the Justice Department employees about how he will lead the agency. Take a listen.
8: I promise you that I will lead this department with integrity. I promise you that I will focus on our core mission, which is to uphold the rule of law fairly and impartially, to keep this great country safe, and to protect the rights of every citizen in this country. And I think about integrity and that as a word, but it's really, in my mind, keeping a promise to each other, to yourself, and to everybody that you interact with. And for what we do, it's a promise that we're going to uphold the law without fear or favor. I know that I will not get every decision right. Everything that I do will not be the right path or the right decision. No one does that, but I do promise you this. I promise you that I will work as hard as any of you. I promise you that I will listen to you, that I will listen to the ideas that you have or the adjustments that we need to make, and if we need to make them, I will make them. I want people who want to do the right thing every day, because that's what I do every day, or at least that's what I try to do every day. If you do that, I promise I will back you every step of the way. I can't tell you how proud I am to stand with you guys. I can't tell you how overcome with emotion I am when I think about how lucky and how blessed I am to be where I am today.
1: The Attorney General, Todd Blanche, yesterday at the Justice Department. We'll go to JR, who's in California, Democratic caller. Your top news story of the day, JR.
10: Okay, I'm calling regarding these shock gloves. I'm a proud American of Mexican descent, and what's going to stop them from getting, you know, me, that I'm a brown person walking down the street. I don't like those. Also, I'm not for these Democratic socialists. I'm a union Democrat. and I'm for giving better jobs and opportunities and not handouts. And another thing about Trump using that plane and using the other people as scapegoats, this is the worst president. We've got to get him out of here, and I hope everything goes good for our Democrats that are union, strong Democrats, not handouts, but give us opportunities to work. Thank you.
1: All right, J.R. Rex, Myrtle Beach, South Carolina, Republican.
11: Yes, Greta.
1: Morning.
11: Yes, good morning. The two points, real quick points I'd like to make is most of the people I think call in are in that upper maybe 60 to 70 range, it seems like, for the most part. But if everybody would remember in Iran, this country was on its knees for 444 days over the hostage situation, and nothing had been done over all those years about that. When Obama went out, he had given and unfroze the assets to Iran and gave them a $400 billion, infusion of money. But the other point, one really main thing that really bothers me every day to listen is the people that want to run Trump down is a good question that C-SPAN I would like to see ask is who would they like as an alternative to President Trump?
1: You mean in 2028?
11: Yes. Or? Yes. Who do they think could do a better job? And we really never hear that about everybody calls in and runs Trump down. It's easy to criticize him, but who would they think would be a good alternative to find out where they're coming from?
1: All right, Rex, who do you think should run in 2028 for your party's presidential bid?
11: For my party, Greta, I really do feel like J.D. Vance or Marco Rubio. Those are my two choices because they're competent people. But when I see an AOC or somebody that does not have any experience, nothing against women or anything, it's just experience.
1: Okay.
11: To do the job.
1: All right. Rex there in Myrtle Beach, South Carolina, on our line for Republicans. Coming up on the on C-SPAN Networks, 2:30 p.m., Jared Isaacson, who's the NASA administrator, will discuss the upcoming Salute to America 250 air show at the Kennedy Space Center in November. It'll feature the U.S. Air Force Thunderbirds and other military aircraft. 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Cheryl in Dayton, Ohio, a Democrat. Good morning to you, Cheryl.
12: Hi, good morning. I was calling in regard to a gentleman that called earlier about how women should stay home and raise children and that was what they were meant for. I took a lot of concern in what he was saying because that just shows me that people like him only feel like that all women have to offer are giving babies to the world and that we don't have needs, wants, and an intelligence to do anything else. So I just wanted to reach out to him and let him know that, yes, I had jobs, I worked, and I raised a daughter by myself because my husband chose a different lifestyle. So he needs to do a little bit more research and quit generalizing women.
1: All right, Cheryl.
12: That's what I have to say for today.
1: All right, Cheryl. Mel in New York, independent.
13: Yes, Greta, I bring up what Maura Healey from Massachusetts has done in signing into law abortion up until birth law, meaning you can kill a child right before birth. What's really galling is that this governor is a Roman Catholic. And Catholics do not subscribe to this. It's so inhumane. It makes children be a matter of convenience rather than a human being. What gets in the mind of governors like Healy and Kathy Hochul from my state of New York, who claim to be Catholic, but let their politics govern what they do?
1: All right.
13: In other words, their politics matter more than their faith, matter more than children.
1: All right, Mel, in New York. Danny, in DeSoto, Texas, on our line for Democrats. What's your top news story?
14: Good morning. How are you guys doing this morning?
1: Good morning.
14: It's a great show. My topic today is the fact that every year it seems as though we find some black, an African-American hanging in Mississippi or somewhere in the South. And I don't see the coverage nationally being exposed in these events. And it's always summarily dismissed as a suicidal episode. I just think that that is outrageous. I think that, you know, if it was someone of another hue, there would be a lot more investigation. There would be a lot more coverage and a lot more concern. And it's appalling that in this year of the Lord, 2026, we're still dealing with these kind of events, and we get less coverage than we do about Trump having a ball or this or that, and he's just feckless as anybody that's ever been. But yet and still, that is my concern. And I thank you for taking my call, but I just really wish you would have a program or a conversation about these events that are occurring. People coming up missing, people coming up hung. It's just a travesty.
1: Okay, Danny. You know? We'll go to Richard in Kansas, Republican. Richard, we're getting top news story of the day. What's yours?
15: Round River. And it is absolutely disgusting what was done. The only thing that's more disgusting is, why do I know about it, but the media does not? And please don't cut me off. What you need to do is go to whitehouse.gov, and if all the documents are there that have been declassified, and they're listed there. Also, John Solomon, who you guys have on quite a bit, probably one of the best investigative journalists going, has day after day he's putting out more documents of and showing what has happened. And what they did, this group of people, administrative bureaucracy is what I call them, they actually run this country, because they know all we got to do is wait a few years and we're right back to what we were doing. And what they were doing everything they could to put things they knew that were false, they were putting them out against Trump. And then the things about Biden, especially the Hunter Biden laptop and everything, they went after the journalist and all the people that would say anything that this is a verified recordings, and this is his laptop. They verified everything, so they demonized them and wouldn't let them speak and things like that. And all the documents are there. All the emails, everything, where these people are talking with each other. And you guys need to get John Solomon on, and you guys need to make the American public aware of what is happening in this country behind people's backs. Okay. Our elected officials don't know things.
1: Okay.
15: You know, and you can't govern if you don't know things.
1: All right, Richard. Jeremiah is next. Salisbury, North Carolina, on our line for Democrats.
16: Yeah, top of the morning to you. I just heard a gentleman say about birth, life, abortion, and every life. But what about the lives that we find in Mississippi, how they hang in black people? You know, I will vote for any Democrat who runs and talk about these white supremacist groups and how they're going to hold them accountable. But now nobody wants to say anything about it. They talk about, you know, Trump keeps throwing stuff up every day to keep your mind off of the Epstein files. I'm trying to tell you, American people, that we have an assault on black people in Mississippi, and y'all can keep
17: closing your eyes on the matter. But until a white little boy is hung or a white little girl is hung, then y'all going to start crying out. It's going to be some type of reckoning. As one white guy said, it's going to be a revolution.
1: All right. Jeremiah in Salisbury, North Carolina. We're going to take a break. When we come back, the Trump administration is ending a Medicare Part D prescription drug plan. We'll talk to KFF's Juliette Kubansky about that next. Stay with us. We'll be right back.
18: 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Here's a look at what's coming up this weekend. At 9 p.m. Eastern, Joel Alperson, assistant to political commentator Dennis Prager, talks about Mr. Prager's book, If There Is No God, on the battle between religious and secular morality. Mr. Prager, who's paralyzed from the neck down, makes a video appearance. Former Space Shuttle launch director Mike Leinbach and his book, Bringing Columbia Home, looks back at his experience during the 2003 Space Shuttle Columbia disaster. That's at 10 p.m. Eastern. Catch up on America's Book Club with a marathon at 3 p.m. Eastern, including Michael Beschloss, John Meacham, and Cal Ripken Jr. And at 11:45 a.m. Eastern, Georgia Senator Raphael Warnock, author of The Crooked Places Made Straight, sits down with theologians at the Washington National Cathedral's nave to discuss the ills that he argues burden American society. Insightful stories, influential voices. Watch Book TV every Sunday on C-SPAN 2. 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Campaign 2026 is underway, and the stakes couldn't be higher. Every seat in the United States House of Representatives is up for grabs, along with 33 U.S. Senate races, and the outcome of both could reshape the balance of power in Washington. Voters will also decide 36 gubernatorial contests. From the campaign trail to election night, follow Campaign 2026 on the C-SPAN networks. 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
1: Joining us this morning is Juliette Kubansky. She is KFF's Vice President and Executive Director for Medicare Policy, here to talk about the Trump administration announcing plans to end a Medicare drug plan subsidy. Juliette Kubansky, what subsidy are we talking about here?
20: So let me just give a little bit of context. Well, first, let me say good morning to everybody. Let me provide a little context for people who may not be familiar with Medicare Part D. It's Medicare's prescription drug benefit program. It was created in 2006. It helps people with Medicare afford their prescription drugs. If you're on Medicare and you want drug coverage, you have to sign up for a standalone plan that supplements traditional Medicare, or you can sign up for a Medicare Advantage plan that covers prescription drugs. One important thing to know about Medicare's drug benefit, when it was created, there was no cap on out-of-pocket spending. So if people needed expensive medications, they might have been on the hook for thousands of dollars in out-of-pocket costs. That changed in 2025. Under the Inflation Reduction Act passed under the Biden administration, that law added a cap on out-of-pocket spending. People with Medicare now pay no more than $2,000 for their prescription drugs over the course of a year. But there was a trade-off in making the drug benefit more generous, limiting out-of-pocket costs for people with Medicare. That meant that the plans that offer Medicare's prescription drug coverage would be on the hook for more of those costs, and there was concern when this more generous benefit took effect that plans would be on the hook for a lot more spending, and that might cause premiums to increase. So that brings us to this subsidy program that was created under the Biden administration. It was designed to help these standalone prescription drug plans manage and adjust to higher costs under this new, more generous benefit design. These additional subsidies were provided to standalone plans, and they directly helped lower prescription drug plan premiums paid by enrollees in these standalone plans. So again, this was additional financial support provided to the plans that helped lower premiums for Medicare Part D enrollees with standalone prescription drug coverage. The program was originally supposed to last for 3 years. The first year of the program was in 2025, but the Trump administration has just announced that it will be ending the program after 2 years. So it will come to an end at the end of 2026.
1: And how will this affect costs?
20: So that's the question that everybody would love to know the answer to, but right now we don't know exactly. We don't know exactly how much plans will be charging for coverage in 2027. That information will be released by the government towards the end of September. So at that point, we'll have a clearer sense of what the impact will be on people with Medicare. We do know that the additional subsidies provided to plans did meaningfully reduce premiums compared to what they would have been if these additional subsidies hadn't been available. So it's likely that people who have Medicare prescription drug coverage through standalone plans will see higher premiums next year because these additional subsidies are no longer available. Perhaps not all of them. But the premium increases that people experience are probably going to be larger than they would have been if the subsidies had been continued for a third year.
1: Who benefited from the subsidies and how much? What was the financial assistance like?
20: So right now there are about 20 million people with Medicare who get their drug coverage from standalone drug plans and they have to pay a premium for that coverage. Virtually all of them were enrolled in plans that participated in this extra subsidy program over the last couple of years. So most of these people benefited from it directly by paying lower premiums for their drug coverage, lower than they otherwise would have paid. The average premium reduction in 2026 was about $13 a month. That maybe doesn't sound like a lot of money, but without the demonstration, without these extra subsidies, the average premium would have been around $50, but instead it was about $35. So I think for people with Medicare, many of whom live on relatively low incomes, that savings was quite meaningful. So millions of people did save money as a result of this temporary program.
1: All right, we've divided the lines this morning by region, and also if you are on Medicare, we want to hear from you as well, a line for you as well. So start dialing in and join us for this conversation about Medicare Part D. So what will be the impact on those that are enrolled in Medicare Part D who have been receiving the subsidy, and when will it go into place?
20: So the impact, you know, the specific impact is unknown, again, because we're not aware right now of what the plan premiums will be for 2027. So we can't really assess, you know, the degree of premium increase that people might experience. What we know, what the federal government has said is that, you know, some people will see their plan premiums increase for 2027. Some might actually see a reduction. That is true pretty much every year. Medicare's prescription drug benefit is offered through private plans, and these plans can change their costs from 1 year to the next. They can change the premiums. They can change the drugs that they cover. There are specific guidelines that the federal government has established that put some restraints on what plans can do. But for the most part, plans can and do change from 1 year to the next. So I think what's really important for people who have Medicare prescription drug coverage to do this year, especially during this upcoming open enrollment period, is pay attention to the information that you get from your plan. They are required to send you information about how your plan is changing for the coming year, and that will help you get a clear sense of whether your premium is changing, whether your costs for prescription medications are changing, and if there are issues that you might encounter in terms of paying higher costs for your plan, you have an opportunity to switch plans during the upcoming open enrollment period, which starts on October 15th.
1: Juliet Kubansky is our guest here, and she will take your questions about Medicare and prescription drug coverage. We've divided the lines by region. If you live in the eastern central part of the country, 202-748-8000. If you live in the Mountain Pacific area, 202-748-8001. And if you are on Medicare Part D, 202-748-8003. 3. Juliet Kamansky, the Trump administration has taken steps to lower the cost of prescription drugs in general. What steps have they taken? What has been the outcome?
20: So the Trump administration has placed a lot of emphasis on lowering prescription drug costs. This has definitely been an issue that is of great concern to the public whenever we at KFF do public opinion polling about healthcare costs. Concerns about the affordability of prescription drugs always rises to the top of people's concerns. The Trump administration has taken some initiatives to help lower prescription drug costs through a new website called TrumpRx, which is basically a platform where people can look for discounted coupons that they can take to a pharmacy and get access to prescription drugs for lower prices. The TrumpRx website is really best for people who don't have insurance coverage. Because if you do have insurance coverage, if you're enrolled in a Medicare Part D plan, for example, your best bet to get the lowest cost on medications is to use your insurance.

0: for people who don't have insurance, or maybe people who don't have coverage of a specific medication that's available on TrumpRx, that might be a great opportunity to get lower prescription drug costs for medications that you need. The Trump administration has also been negotiating these so-called most favored nation pricing deals with manufacturers. The goal there is to kind of equalize prescription drug pricing in the U.S. with pricing in other countries where prescription drugs are also or are often typically cost less than they do here in the U.S. Those deals are unclear at this point in terms of exactly what the impact will be. Again, I think for people with Medicare, if you want to get the best deal on prescription medications, getting using your plan is the best option. And if a drug that you need is not covered by your plan, again, the open enrollment period that's coming up in the middle of October is a perfect opportunity to shop around for other prescription drug coverage that might better meet your needs.
1: Front page of the Washington Post this morning, prescription drug prices record sharpest drop in more than 60 years. While overall medical costs continue to rise, prescription drug prices fell by 3.1% in the year ending in July, the steepest annual decline since 1963. The Washington Post says the White House is taking credit, but some experts point to a Biden-era policy. Can you explain?
0: Yeah. The Biden-era policy that they're referring to there is Medicare's new drug price negotiation program. That was another provision of the Inflation Reduction Act that I mentioned earlier that gives the federal government the ability to negotiate prescription drug prices with drug manufacturers for some really high-cost drugs that Medicare covers. Before that provision of the law passed, Medicare couldn't negotiate drug prices, which didn't make sense to a lot of people. Medicare wasn't able to use its bargaining power to drive prices down. So this negotiation program started a couple years ago. This is the first year when negotiated drug prices have taken effect for some high-cost drugs that Medicare covers. So I think the thinking is that these lower negotiated prices that Medicare negotiated is also helping to lower prescription drug prices. In addition to perhaps some of the Trump administration initiatives, although the extent of those I think is less clear to us than what we're seeing under the drug price negotiation program, which is law and took effect at the beginning of 2026.
1: Let's get to calls. Derek in Chicago. Go ahead.
2: Good morning. Yes, sometime back you had someone from D.C. Social Security. They said that the average person that's receiving Social Security is getting about $1,700 a month. It's nearly impossible to live off of $1,700 a month. My thing is capitalism here has run amok.
1: All right, Derek, I'm going to jump in. We're talking about Medicare. We can turn that into a question, though, Juliet. So if you're on Social Security and you're earning what that caller just laid out, how much of your income from Social Security is going toward prescription drug prices or medical costs?
0: So we have done some research on a related question looking at the burden of Medicare premiums on older adults. About 7 million people on Medicare pay 10% or more of their income on the Medicare Part B premium. Part B is the part of Medicare that covers physician visits. 10% just on that one premium alone. So that's leaving aside other premium expenses for Part B, which we're talking about this morning, but also your prescription drug copays, other medical costs for your doctor visits. Healthcare costs are on the rise, and I think it's, the caller is, I think, making a good point that you know, everything feels like it's getting more expensive.

0: So food, gas, housing, and for millions of people with Medicare, their incomes don't really change that much from one year to the next. They're not working. They may be relying on a relatively small Social Security benefit, small pension, with little savings to cover costs that rise from one year to the next. So affordability is certainly a real concern for millions of people with Medicare.
1: We'll go to John, Rocky Mountain, North Carolina. You're on Part D, Medicare Part D?
2: Yes, I am.
1: Okay, and your question?
2: My question is, where could we find out whether or not prescription drug prices are going to change significantly and by how much? Because I currently have a prescription. I have three specific prescription drugs that I take. One costs $10,000 a month. It's a daily shot that I have to take. It's not a monthly shot that I have to take, and that's $10,000. Then I have prescription pills that I have to take every month, and it's two of them. One is to help me with my gait. Another one is to fight spasticity. But right now, I don't pay anything for my medication because of specifically, I believe, because of Medicare Part D. I'm on a Medicare. I got a Medicare Advantage plan through United Healthcare. But if anything changes, when will we be able to find out? Would that be probably through my healthcare, or would that be something that would be advertised, like, on the news or something, or how would I be notified?
1: Okay, we'll take that question.
0: Yeah, you'll get information from your Medicare Advantage plan. Look for it in the mail. It should come towards the end of September or early October. They're required to tell you how your plan is changing for the coming year. You can also call your plan directly and ask them specifically how your costs might be changing for the prescription drugs that you're taking, to get a clear sense of how your costs are potentially going to change. They might not. I don't want to make people, too worried. Your Medicare Advantage plan is still required to cover prescription medications. And if they're dropping coverage of a medication that you need, you can talk with your doctor about potentially switching if that works for you, or switching to a different plan that offers better coverage for you. So again, just pay attention to what communication you get from your plan. They'll let you know. But if you're concerned, if you haven't received something in the mail or maybe you missed it, definitely reach out to your plan. You can also check Medicare's website, medicare.gov, which gives you the ability to go online and shop around for coverage if that's something that you're comfortable doing. You can also call 1-800-MEDICARE. They can also provide you with support in the upcoming open enrollment period.
1: Sue is in Michigan, also Medicare Part D participant. Go ahead, Sue.
3: Good morning. I retired went on Medicare 7 years ago. My initial cost was $95 a month. Now I'm looking at $250 just for the supplement. Well, I'm on a separate drug plan. When I was, I tried to change insurances, but the underwriters denied me. Now, could this happen with my Part D, where I would be denied if I want to switch drugs plans? Because one of my drugs last year was $2,100. So thank you very much.
0: No. You cannot be denied Part D coverage if you want to switch from one plan to another. There's no medical underwriting in the Part D market. So if your plan is changing, if the costs are increasing, and you find a better plan during the open enrollment period, you can switch without a problem. So you don't have to worry about any medical underwriting or denials in the Part D market.
1: Roderick in Scottsdale, Arizona.
4: Hi, Juliet. My name is Roderick. I was the PR manager for Cigna for the division that got eliminated by Obamacare of the limited benefit health plan. My question to you, with KFF's massive resources, are, do you ever look at resources like the limited benefit health plans that were eliminated basically for a political gain, right? And do you look at some of those infrastructures of those plans that have now been eliminated and timed out as possible resources for even like some of these Medicare issues in regards to pharmaceutical access, some of the networking opportunities that were basically made the boogeyman by the Obama administration. And I'm a Democrat saying this, right? So they made it a boogeyman so bad so that now that you can't go back and look at some of these plans as an infrastructure to help some of these seniors in Medicare, because there's a lot of solutions and resources there that could be used for these Medicare issues. So what is KFFF looking at in regards to some of those old resources from old plans that were boogeymanned by the Obama administration that have actually some resources and networking affiliations and cost coverage that would actually work? Like, how do you look at that? Or is it just whatever's on the table now and KFF doesn't look at things that have been timed out with certain resources? That would be a solution for this problem, and I'll get off the line and let you speak and answer. Thank you.
0: So KFF is a health research organization. We work on lots of different policy areas within the world of health policy. I work specifically on the Medicare program, but I do have colleagues who work on the Affordable Care Act, Obamacare, and analyze the marketplaces and how those have changed over time. I can't speak specifically to the issue that the caller is raising. You know, Medicare's prescription drug benefit has been helping people on Medicare afford medications for the 20 years that it's existed. I think probably people would agree it's not perfect, but, you know, prior to Part D, there was no prescription drug coverage under the Medicare program, and we're talking about a population of older adults, seniors, people with disabilities who have a lot of medical needs, and prescription drug coverage is very important to them. I think the concerns we're seeing now about Part D are rising costs, higher utilization of medications, more specialty drugs that are really expensive, and increasing use of these new GLP-1 medications that are used for type 2 diabetes, but also really popular weight loss medications. All of that is really driving up healthcare spending, prescription drug spending, Medicare prescription drug spending, and is having obviously impacts on people's ability to afford their medications. So I think, you know, policymakers are really taking a close look at what can be done to help people with Medicare afford their prescription medications. One important step was the out-of-pocket cap that was added by the Inflation Reduction Act. But I think, you know, policymakers probably recognize that their work is not over when it comes to helping Americans and Medicare beneficiaries specifically afford prescriptions.
1: Westby, Wisconsin. Hi, Tim. Good morning to you.
5: Good morning. Yes, I'm on Part D. I was. I got canceled now because I make over $23,000 a year, so that's kaputzy. But and under the big billionaire bill, it cost me $500 more a year because I live in rural Wisconsin, as do tens of millions of Medicare recipients in rural America that work for a lot less than you did in New York, L.A., or some major city. So therefore, you didn't get any tax break actually on the Social Security deal. That was just a big smoke and mirrors. But I would like to say that what I'm worried about is next year, because last year it cost me an extra $500 for my Medicare and my Part B coverage.
1: Okay, let's take your situation, Juliet.
0: So I think what's important to know in this situation, it sounds like the caller may have been receiving extra help to pay for Medicare Part D coverage, which is a program that provides additional financial support to people on Medicare with relatively low incomes. That extra help program helps pay the premiums for Part D coverage and also lowers the cost sharing that beneficiaries have to pay. But there are relatively inexpensive Part D plans available. So I guess I would encourage the caller to reach out to either Medicare, 1-800-MEDICARE, or contact your state's state health insurance program. The acronym is SHIP. Every state has one of these programs, and these, the staff, the volunteers who work at these SHIP programs are specifically there to help people with Medicare make these types of decisions about Medicare coverage and find good, affordable coverage under Medicare. That includes helping you with your prescription drug decisions. So, you know, again, reach out. You can call 1-800-MEDICARE and ask them to direct you to the SHIP program in your state. And you can talk to somebody, get one-on-one help to get yourself in a situation with your Medicare prescription drug coverage that feels manageable and affordable to you. I think it's there, but it can be hard to sort through all of the plan options that are available to people with Medicare, but there is help that's available.
1: One last call for you here, Judy in New Hampshire.
6: Hi, I'm 79 years old, and when I first took out Social Security and Medicare, I was not explained very well. At least I didn't understand it. Guess I'm not a very smart woman. But I am now being penalized because I did not take out the D part for prescription. So that was for several years I didn't have it. I guess I didn't see a need for it. I was not on any drugs, medication whatsoever, completely perfectly healthy. And I am being penalized every single month,
1: okay.
6: $79.
1: Judy, I'm going to have you turn up your television so you can listen to the answer. Juliette Kubansky, go ahead.
0: Judy makes, a good point. I think there are people who, Medicare Part D is a voluntary benefit. That's important to know. People, if they want drug coverage, have to take action to sign up for a prescription drug plan. For people who aren't taking a lot of medication, which it sounds like Judy was in that situation, you might not want to sign up for a plan because you've got to pay a premium and you're not maybe getting anything from it, or so you think. But there is this penalty. If you don't enroll in a Medicare Part D plan when you're first eligible to do so, you have to pay a penalty for every year, basically, that you're not enrolled. So that's a situation that continues to be the case today. People, I think, who are coming on to Medicare, if you're relatively healthy and you're not taking a lot of drugs, you still need to sign up for a Part D plan in order to avoid that penalty. Otherwise, you'll pay an additional amount for your Medicare Part D coverage when you end up signing up if you need prescription drugs later on down the road. So signing up for a prescription drug plan, even if you're healthy and not taking medications, is the best way to go to avoid that penalty situation later on down the road.
1: Our viewers can learn more if you go to kff.org. Juliette Kubansky, thank you very much for the conversation.
0: Thank you, Greta.
1: That does it for today's Washington Journal. We'll be back tomorrow morning, 7 a.m. Eastern Time. Enjoy your weekend.

0: WCSP FM Washington, this is C-SPAN Radio. Coming up at about 11 a.m. Eastern Time, we'll have live coverage of a campaign event with U.S. Senate candidate Roy Cooper. He's running as a Democrat in North Carolina. But now, here's news.
1: AP News, I'm Marcela Sanchez. President Trump plans to highlight his record on crime and safety during his visit today to Nassau County Police Academy in suburban Long Island. The president is expected to release new FBI crime statistics showing a decrease in violent crime for 2025. Trump is ordering the U.S. Navy to remove the advanced system used to launch fighter jets from its newest type of aircraft carrier and returned using older steam catapults. The new mandate would likely cost billions of dollars. The older system also takes more sailors to operate and is more difficult to maintain. In Colombia, at least 280 people have been killed after Monday's 7.4 magnitude earthquake. The AP's Ben Thomas has more.
2: Still, nearly 350 people have been rescued. Search teams raising fists to call for silence as they listen for signs of life in the rubble. While the new president, Abelardo de la Escriella, says nearly 400 people remain missing, civilian-run databases put the number 10 times higher. The head of Colombia's disaster agency says while hope is dwindling, the search will not stop. In the meantime, tons of international aid has been flowing in. Olga Janeth Castro in Cali says while she was left with nothing, she's thankful for the food and clothing that's been donated.
3: Gracias a nuestro Señor Jesucristo.
2: I'm Ben Thomas.
1: Americans unexpectedly cut their spending in July. The Commerce Department says retail sales slipped 0.6% last month, the biggest drop since May of 2025. There was a notable bump in spending in both April and May as Americans dipped into their tax refunds. That effect may have faded last month. U.S. stocks are drifting around their all-time high following this latest report on the economy to come in surprisingly weak. This is AP News.
0: And this is C-SPAN Radio. Now to an Iowa Democratic Party fundraiser. We'll hear from U.S. Senate candidate Josh Turek and then Democratic Arizona Senator Mark Kelly. Josh Turek is currently serving in the Iowa State House of Representatives, and he's also a former wheelchair basketball player who has represented the U.S. in three Paralympic Games. He's running against Republican Iowa Congresswoman Ashley Hinson. Here's U.S. Senate candidate Josh Turek.
4: Iowa Wingding, how are we? Who is ready to change this state and change this country this November? For those of you that don't know me, Josh Turek, and I am honored to be your nominee to be the next United States Senator from Iowa, and with your help, you're going to send me to the United States Senate in November. A little about me, born and raised in Council Bluffs, Iowa. I'm born in a working class family and a working class community. And my family, we went to the Goodwill for clothes. We shared clothes, had the wrong color lunch tickets. So in a deeply personal way, I understand what so many Iowans are going through right now, just struggling to keep roof above their head and food on the table. Also was born with my disability. I was born with a condition called spina bifida. This was due to my father's exposure to Agent Orange in Vietnam. I had my first surgery at 1 day old. I had 21 surgeries before the age of 12. So in a deeply personal way, I also understand the importance of affordable and accessible health care, and I believe that health care is a human right. Also, as the video said, I'm a four-time Paralympian and a two-time gold medalist in wheelchair basketball for USA, something quite proud of. I've been a director of a nonprofit organization for disabled kids for more than a decade. And the way that I found myself into politics just 4 years ago is I was working in healthcare. And what we were finding was, since Iowa had privatized the Medicaid system, a 1,000% increase in denial rate. I thought this was fundamentally unjust and immoral. And I said, I need to do something about this. People said, Josh, you can't win out here in very red western Iowa. And I said, I'm going to attack this the same way that I've overcome all the adversity in my life, same way I won gold medals. I'm going to outwork my opponent. And what that meant for me in very hilly Council Bluffs was every single day, rain or shine, hot or cold, dragging my wheelchair upstairs to have conversations with Republicans and independents because the math didn't work any other way. And we won that first election by the grand total of 6 votes. And I tell that to you all because I don't want you to forget how much every single one of your votes makes a huge difference. But what I'm more proud of than the 6 vote margin is in 2024, they spent hundreds of thousands of dollars against me on negative television ads, negative mailers, canvassers, and took that 6 vote margin and moved it into a 6% margin. And that was 50% more overperformance than any other Democrat in the state. And what that has taught me is the right candidate with the right message, and I believe that message is common sense prairie populism like Senator Tom Harkin used to talk about, and the right work ethic, and by that I mean going around to all 99 counties, we're going to be able to win. And this is the year the pendulum is swinging back our direction, and we are going to be able to win this U.S. Senate race, and we are going to be able to make Iowa blue again. This event is really special to me. It was a year ago that this was my very first political event. I got in this race a year ago yesterday, and it's been interesting as I've been traveling this state, all 99 counties. I keep in engaging with people saying the same things. Josh, I'm struggling. I'm struggling just to keep food on the table, pay my electric bill, keep gas in my tank. And I think we're all feeling that struggle right now. We're looking at a state that has really hit the bottom. We're one of 3 states seeing our economy contract, 48 for income growth, 48 for personal income growth. We're basically dead last for every single healthcare metric, OBGYNs, mental health providers, mental health supports. Just since Ashley Hinson was elected, we've closed over 842 healthcare entities in this state. We've got a water quality crisis. We've got a cancer crisis. We've got public education, which used to be a point of personal pride for all Iowans, the gold standard, precipitously dropped down now to the bottom half because we're giving private schools public money. And now, because of the tariffs and the war in Iran, we're leading the nation in farm foreclosures. This is not the Iowa we know. This is not the Iowa we grew up in. But Iowans are ready for change. And this is our year. And what has my opponent, Ashley Hinson, done in 6 years up in D.C.? She voted to cut health care for 110,000 Iowans. She voted for 119,000 Iowans to see their health care premiums double or triple. She has voted 4 times in favor of the tariffs that have decimated rural communities and our small family farms, and 6 times voted to continue this war in Iran. Meanwhile, becoming 10 times more wealthy. This is not what we are wanting. We don't need any more millionaires in the U.S. Senate. We have 73 millionaires. What we need in the U.S. Senate is more people like myself from places like Council Bluffs, Iowa, with lived experience, with economic struggle, with healthcare struggle. Because when you've experienced it yourself firsthand, you'll have a different level of empathy and a different level of fight. And this is what I want to go to the United States Senate for, is to be a fighter for the people, not for the billionaires and the large corporations. And as a common sense prairie populist, here's some of the things I'm going to be fighting for. A livable wage. Affordable housing. We need to drive private equity out of housing, out of healthcare, out of nursing homes.
0: U.S. Senate candidate Josh Turek.
4: 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I believe that healthcare is a human right, so affordable and accessible healthcare. 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Drinkable water. Women's reproductive freedom. Functioning public schools, because I believe that public money belongs in public schools and every kid deserves a world-class education. And I want to fight the corruption that we're seeing in both parties. We need to overturn Citizens United, one of the worst decisions in Supreme Court history, because we can have oligarchy or we can have democracy, but we cannot have both. And right now what we have is outsized influence from billionaires and large corporations buying off our political process. I'm also going to fight for ethics reforms, both to members of Congress and to the Supreme Court. I'm in favor of term limits. And I'm in favor of banning members of Congress and their family from owning and trading stocks because people like Ashley Hinson shouldn't be going up to D.C. to become 10 times more wealthy. And I'm also in favor of mandating every single member of Congress has to host at least one annual town hall because members of Congress should be accountable to the people, to their constituents, not to the donors and the lobbyists. So here's my ask to each and every one of you. I won my first election by 6 votes. So I want to leave you all with a 6-vote initiative. And that is, if each and every one of us here that cares about this country, cares about the state of Iowa, cares about democracy, if we each do just a little bit more than what we've done, we're going to be able to win this race. And so I'm asking you, talk to 6 family, 6 friends, knock 6 doors, register 6 people to vote. Bring 6 people to the polls. If we do that, we will not only make a generational change to this state, we will flip the United States Senate, and we are going to change this country. It's a unique opportunity we only have here in Iowa. I want to leave Senator Kelly plenty of time, so I'm going to leave you with one last thing. We really were honored to have the great Senator Tom Harkin for 30 years, my political hero. This is his seat 12 years later, and I say it is going to be something beautifully poetic that the man that is coming to get Senator Harkin's seat back is only there because of the work that he did on the American with Disabilities Act. So that we, here in Iowa, can once again have a senator that is fighting for the people, fighting for social and economic justice, fighting for social safety nets like Medicare, Medicaid, Social Security, and not just looking out for the billionaires and the large corporations. And with your help, we're going to flip the Senate and change this country. Thank you all.
5: All right, how about our next senator, Josh Turek? In fact, I'm pretty excited about everyone we've heard from tonight. I can't wait to see them all elected. Won't it be great to have representatives that we can be proud of in Iowa? Absolutely. Our featured speaker tonight has had an extraordinary career of public service, and he's far from done. Senator Mark Kelly is a retired U.S. Navy combat pilot, engineer, NASA astronaut, and United States senator. He took office in December of 2020 and was reelected in 2022. Senator Kelly is the son of 2 police officers. He attended public schools from elementary school through the U.S. Merchant Marine Academy and U.S. Naval Postgraduate School. He was selected as an astronaut in 1996 and has spent more than 50 days in space. As a naval aviator, Senator Kelly made 2 deployments on the aircraft carrier, the USS Midway, and flew 39 combat missions in Operation Desert Storm. We are honored to have him on our stage this year. Please welcome Senator Mark Kelly.

0: Thank you. Thank you, everybody. Thank you, Northern Iowa Democrats. And thank you, Catherine, for the introduction. And thank you to Josh Turek. I so look forward to him joining me in the U.S. Senate in January. Well, good evening, everybody. It is an honor to be here in this historic place. But I have to admit, I was a little bit disappointed when I found out Wing Ding doesn't have anything to do with airplanes. You know, I thought I'd finally be able to give my transonic aerodynamic speech. You want that one? You know, I don't think that's everybody's, you know, good time for a party kind of thing. But my wife Gabby and I have always enjoyed visiting the state of Iowa. She sends her best. And you probably don't know this, but her brother was a cyclone. And I can't imagine you know this part. He held the record for the longest field goal at Iowa State from 1979 to just last year. 45 years. So we have a connection to the state. But for the Hawkeyes out here, don't hold that against me. A few months ago, Gabby was in Cedar Falls. She was there for the Hearst Lecture Series. And she spoke about never, ever giving up and never backing down. Even when the odds are the longest. And she often says, these are challenging times, but together we are up for the challenge. Now, I don't know about you, but I've needed that reminder lately more than ever. Because the challenges, well, they just keep coming. Rising costs and people struggling to get by. The growing chaos that Trump has created in the Middle East. A war that has already resulted in the death of 6 U.S. service members, including 20-year-old Declan Cody, a soldier from West Des Moines. Across the board, this administration is failing in its most fundamental responsibility. And that is that leaders should improve people's lives. And that's what this November is going to be all about. Let me tell you a quick story. So last year, I took my daughter, Claudia, to see the house where we lived when she was born. I was 30 years old at the time, and we lived there until she was like 1. Now she's 30 and has a kid of her own. This was a 4-bedroom house at the end of a cul-de-sac in a good neighborhood. It was out the back gate of the Naval Air Station where I was based as a test pilot. And when I bought this house, I was a 28-year-old Navy lieutenant. I didn't have much money, but that didn't mean a good life was out of reach. And for me, this visit brought back some really great memories. Wasn't the case for my daughter. When we got back in the car, she was frustrated. And the first thing she said to me, she said, "Dad, I don't understand. I mean, you were able to buy that house in that neighborhood, and you were my age, and you were in the Navy? Like, what happened?" And, You know, my daughter and her friends and her husband, they're doing everything right. I mean, they're working hard. They have good jobs. They're saving what they can. And they're...
1: Democratic Arizona Senator Mark Kelly.
0: ...by the rules. But all of that doesn't get you nearly as far these days. I mean, when I was her age, when most of us were that age, it worked. I'm the son of two cops. I went to public schools. I became a Navy pilot and then a NASA astronaut and now a U.S. senator. I was lucky enough to work hard when hard work still paid off. But people like my daughter and her friends, just like young people all across the country, like people in Arizona and Iowa, they're worried. The cost of living is way too high. Health insurance, groceries, rent, everything just keeps going up. Forget about a four-bedroom house in a good neighborhood and the anxiety of what is changing around them. That's also way too high. A lot of people, you know, they wake up worried, wondering as they drive to work, is this the day that my job is going to be replaced by AI? And when you get home, you got to figure out, okay, which bills am I going to pay this month? Which bills am I going to pay next month? And which bills don't ever get paid at all? And here's the thing. It's not that hard work stopped mattering. It's just that your hard work, it now makes somebody else rich. You're still generating wealth. It just gets deposited into somebody else's bank account. And the only thing that's going up faster than the price of a gallon of gas in our country is the number of billionaires. And right now, by the way, right now, our country is the richest it has ever been. Let me ask you something. Does it feel that way to all of you? So make no mistake, as I told my kid, the system is still working. It's just not working for you. It's working for the same people who are writing the rules. The rich, the powerful, the predators in the Epstein files, and the people that kiss Donald Trump's ass. And every time these guys take money out of our public schools, they're saying your kid's future is a bad investment. We've seen that in Arizona, and you're now seeing it here in Iowa. And every time they make medical care more expensive, what they're saying is that corporate profits matter more than your family's health. And every time another billionaire bribes Donald Trump with $1 million membership fee to Mar-a-Lago or a check to one of his crypto scams or some cash to build a ballroom, here is what they're saying. I know how the system works, and it works for me. But the country that I risked my life for is supposed to work for all of us. Now, I know what happens when you speak truth to this administration. You guys saw this? I mean, a while back, I made this statement that everybody, including Pete Hegseth, should agree with, that our troops should not follow illegal orders. It's pretty basic, and it's common sense. In response, Donald Trump called for me to be hanged, executed, prosecuted. He couldn't even get the order right. And then the guy tried to indict me and put me in jail for something I said. But really, all this bullshit, it is not about me. It is about silencing people who are willing to speak up, to stand up for what's right. Do we have any retired service members in here tonight? We got several. Donald Trump is trying to shut you up. That's who the message is to. 2 million retired service members. It's the same reason why they're trying to make it harder for people to vote here in Iowa. They want to intimidate their way to victory. But it didn't work on me, and I know it's not gonna work on you either. And why is that? Well, it's because all of you are here tonight. Because you're ready to fight back and organize and win. Are you guys with me? Are we going to win this November? Because the next election is not going to be about Donald Trump. It's going to be about you. And I trust you to make the most important decisions in your lives. You know better than anyone what it is like to worry about your kids and their future, your family's health and budget, your family's freedom and safety. Those choices should be made in your homes, in your schools, in your doctor's offices, and in your communities, not on a golf course in Palm Beach or a ballroom at the White House. And when we flip Congress, when Josh Turek wins his Senate seat, and the state of Iowa delivers us 3 House seats, maybe 4.
1: Democratic Arizona Senator Mark Kelly.
0: Together we'll be able to lower costs. We can show that your health is more important than Donald Trump's rich friend's tax cut. And we can decide that building homes is about families, not hedge funds. We can make corporations pay their fair share and let families keep more of their own money so they can pay for childcare and groceries and just maybe go on an occasional vacation. Is that too much to ask for? And by the way, we'll be able to fight this corruption, including banning members of Congress from trading stocks. And if you want to talk about corruption for a second, how about that unimaginable corruption that we can now investigate because of Donald Trump and his family and how he's trying to enrich himself and his family and his friends? We can demand a say in how AI and a shifting economy is going to change what work looks like. And at the end of the day, it means that our kids can dream about their future and know that their hard work will actually pay off just like it did for us. Iowa, are you ready to fight for that? Because this is the choice that is in front of us. Leaders who work for themselves or leaders who work for you. Do you want Zach Lan, who flies, this guy flies home to his multi-million-dollar mansion in Kansas every night? Do you want him to decide what happens here in Iowa? Or do you want Rob Sand to be your next governor? A man who was born and raised here, right here, who built his career fighting corruption and crime. Do you want your next senator to be Ashley Hinson? Who somehow managed to get 10 times richer while serving in the United States Congress? Or do you want Josh Turek? I know I do. Who spent his time in the Iowa House trying to get dark money out of campaigns so Iowans can hold their leaders accountable. Do you want Joe Mitchell, whose number one priority seems to be partying at Mar-a-Lago? You want him to be your voice in the House? Or do you want Lindsey James? Lindsay, who got her start in politics calling out unethical health care in corporations and calling out lobbyists. Do you want Dave Dawson in Congress? Or do you want that other guy, Chris McSomething or other? I don't even know his name. Folks, this isn't rocket science, and I should know. You know, also knows Republicans. You know, they understand how important these races are. And they're spending hundreds of millions of dollars right here, right now. They're flooding the state with everything they have. And they're going to fight for the system that is working for them. And that's why we have to fight, too. That's why we can't give up and we can't back down. So Iowa, keep showing up, just like you did tonight. Keep speaking up. Speak up for your family, your community, and the future that all of you deserve. And please, keep putting in the work. Remember, we only have 82 days to go. And if we work harder than the other side, we absolutely can win. And always remember this. Like we say in the United States Navy, don't give up the ship. Thank you very much, everybody. Thank you. Thank you very much.
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1: Journalists and legal scholars discussed politics and social justice during an event hosted by the National Association of Black Journalists. Specifically, the panelists talked about the history of Reconstruction, the evolution of the Democratic and Republican parties, and the current state of journalism. Here's journalist and author Joy Reid.
3: Hello, NABJ. Now, look, I would be a bad business owner if I didn't shout out the Joy Reid Show family that is watching us on the live stream. So shouts out to the Joy Reid Show fam that are watching right now. Thank you, ladies, for being here. So I want to start just by kind of giving you all a chance to react to what we just heard and get each of your thoughts about whether it seems to you that the leader of the Democratic caucus in the House really perceives the intensity of the battle within the party between the progressives and the moderate wing of the party. I'll start with you, Nicole.
4: Oh, Lord, why start with me?
5: Because she knows you.
4: Right. Good morning. Good morning. You start with the one who doesn't have a poker face. I've been thinking a lot about the era of Reconstruction. And leading up to Reconstruction, we had a progressive wing of the Progressive Party at that time, the Radical Republicans. So, of course, Republicans were considered the Progressive Party.
1: New York Times domestic correspondent Nicole Hannah-Jones.
4: And the Radical Republicans had the audacity to think that slavery could end. Called directly for the abolition of slavery, not for gradual emancipation, not for trying to appease the other side, not for trying to make friends with people who thought that slavery should continue. They pressed very hard for full equality, to punish the insurrectionists, and for complete liberation of enslaved people. We don't consider that a radical position now, right? Now we consider that to be the position the nation should have had. So it's not new that we see this war between kind of the status quo of the party that wants to appease, that wants to maintain power, and those who really see a radical liberatory view for the nation. So I think we should just all look at efforts to suppress what is being treated as radical positions of the Democratic Party as also historical, as something that we have continuously seen, and that years from now we may very well see folks who are now embracing those once radical views, right? Like if I didn't think I had a lot to say, but I do. So I'm going to wrap it up. If you truly want to see transformation seldom comes from the middle. It seldom comes from appealing to the middle. It comes from actually having a vision for a society that is uncomfortable for a lot of people, but having to force your people, often within your own party, to see that vision. And you have also seen, I mean, there were fights on the floor of Congress, like physical fights over the radical Republicans. Charles Sumner, right, gets beaten in the head with a cane for daring to think that black people should be free. So as we're covering this as journalists, we should understand that we also, as journalists, are creating a narrative. We're creating a narrative about this war. We're creating a narrative about who's right. We're creating a narrative about where the country should be and if the excesses of the left went too far. And so we're deserving of this correction. And so as journalists, we should be questioning the narratives that are being put out by those in power, but also the narratives that we ourselves are creating. That's all I got to say on that. Okay.
3: No, I think that was it. It's important to frame it that way. I mean, Kimberly Crenshaw, I mean, the notion of critical race theory was made to appear radical.
4: Mm-hmm.
3: The idea that you could look at the law through the lens of race and filter through the history of race in this country was deemed too radical.
5: Exactly.
3: To be, you know, for children to be exposed to as if they were, and they're not, and other than if they're children in law school.
5: Mm-hmm.
3: But we are living in a world in which Georgia Fort and Don Lemon had to file to vacate their indictments because 40 mainly black people had a protest and they covered it as journalists.
5: Exactly.
3: Like, so we're in a radical place right now in terms of the reaction. So I wonder how you feel about the idea of moderation, and I heard minority leader really focus on the victories that Democrats have had in the number of races they won, and as he said, from all wings of the party are winning local elections, sort of focusing on victories, electoral victories, as proof that we're beating back the true radicalism of the far right.
5: Yeah.
3: Do you think that that's a lens that makes sense to you?
5: Yeah. Well, you know, I start with exactly where Nicole started. I read this moment through the lens of the last time black people were pushed outside of this democracy, the last time there was election, and the party in power, which had been the party that we were connected to, associated with, and made possible their power. The last time this happened was the election of 1876.
3: Mm.
5: And at that moment, the Republican Party decided that in exchange to maintain power, they were going to give us up. They were going to throw us under the bus. And that's exactly what they did. And we stayed under the bus in a state of racial tyranny for 7 decades. So when I hear the conversation about moderation and underlying that, a general sense that this moment is a correction to the overcorrection. In other words, racial...
1: Co-founder of the African American Policy Forum, Kimberly Crenshaw.
5: This discourse and the efforts to really create a truly multiracial democracy went too far. I go back to the Redeemers who said Reconstruction, 8 years of us having pseudo-citizenship was too much. It was too far. So when I hear this, I'm hearing the Redeemers of the 19th century. I'm hearing the massive resistors of 1954. I hear the MAGA anger right now about a black president in the White House and black people getting too far. So strategically, my worry is when we are in an asymmetrical war, and let's be clear, this is a counter-revolution that is purging black people from everywhere. We are losing in media, in education, in entertainment, in the military. The most powerful African-Americans in the military were summarily fired. So when I hear moderation in the face of a radical effort to purge us from everywhere and then take away our ability to actually name the purging. So they purged the language about discrimination, anti-blackness, bias, inclusion. So the language is being taken away as well as our bodies being taken away. I think we're not up to the challenge at this moment if this is what our leadership is telling us the war is really about.
3: And I think journalism is in a fragile place in this moment, particularly for black journalists. I mean, I cannot imagine the 1619 Project being created today. I can't imagine it being greenlit today. We're in such a nadir that we can't even properly talk about race or use, as you said, language that's coded in race. There are, you know, there are organizations, nonprofits, taking the word black out of their name in order to try to get grant funding. How does journalism respond in this moment in a way that meets the moment, given the restrictions that so many journalists that are sitting in this room likely feel in their newsrooms, but needing to describe the thing that they're seeing and experiencing?
6: That's a question for me.
3: Yes, ma'am.
6: How should we are we?
3: Well, give me both of those. How are we, in your view, and how should we?
6: So, Joy, I know you know as a longtime journalist, I know the people in this room as journalists know that it has always been a struggle for us to treat the covering of racism, the racial infrastructure of this country as more than a fad. So we know we go through periods where usually when there's some combustible circumstance like George Floyd or, you know, Abner Louima or name your crisis and newsrooms then discover once again, oh, race is an issue. We need to hire some black folks to cover race. And then they get tired of it, right? Society gets tired of it. The newsrooms

0: get tired of it. And then we see a purging of those beats. We see a downgrading of the status of the journalists whose expertise was covering those. And we're certainly in a moment like that right now. Even though we are living under the most openly white nationalist administration of my 50-year lifetime, and that's saying a lot.
1: Yeah.
0: Even though we are in a society where we're being told it was the identity politics of the left that got us here, and yet the Trump administration is running on nothing but identity politics.
2: That's right.
0: They're white identity politics, and so we see the white as invisible, but it is an identity politics. We're not treating this enough as a racial story,
1: mm-hmm.
0: right? And as people, reporters who need specific expertise in race. Like, just because you have a race doesn't mean you know how to cover race. Race is an expertise, and those of us who are good at it have studied it, and that's why we're good at it. So we're seeing, again, I mean, you look at all of the black verticals that were created after George Floyd, they're all gone. You look at the decimation of black reporters who are covering race, many of them are gone or they've been demoted. And we've seen this pattern. I mean, I've only been a journalist only for 20-something years, but I've seen this pattern again and again, so we all knew it was coming.
1: Mm-hmm.
0: But it doesn't make it any less devastating that in this moment where we need a racial analysis, like, you can't, the reason we're seeing an attack on democracy is because the demographics of our country are shifting, and folks want democracy if they know they will be in charge. And if they think they won't, they don't actually care about democracy that much, right?
1: Mm-hmm.
0: That's why we've only had it for 60 years. But you don't have enough folks who are able to constantly do that analysis. And so we treat these as separate stories. We're going to write about politics, then we're going to write about race. Race is the politics. And you have to have a political reporting class who can do that with sophistication and not treat these as separate stories.
1: Yeah.
0: That's where we are. So in the answer of where we are is also the answer of what we should be doing.
1: Mm-hmm.
0: But you're absolutely right. It's a completely different environment. I honestly can't imagine even trying to pitch the 1619 right now.
1: Mm-hmm.
0: Now, I can't say whether it would get approved or not,
1: mm-hmm.
0: but I think I know myself as a journalist the atmosphere that would be inviting
1: mm-hmm.
0: to pitching something like this. And I think it would be very challenging in any newsroom in this country to pitch something like the 1619 Project.
1: Mm-hmm. You know, I think about the fact that part of the openness to even a consideration in the mainstream media to something like 1619 Project came out of tragedy, came out of George Floyd's murder. And there's this opening that happens in the world in which there's a small window in which it was sort of almost a reconstruction moment. We want to hear your stories. We want to know more of your stories. That moment is obviously closed, and the door has been slammed shut on it. But it opened again to me a little bit because of Gaza. There wasn't a lot of conversation specifically about Gaza, but Gaza not just as an issue that impacted Arab Americans, Palestinian Americans, but black Americans. Particularly a lot of young black Americans who were open to a kind of progressivism that was born out of that struggle that's not even in the United States.
0: Mm.
1: The fact that the Democratic Party is still really wrestling with whether leadership is comfortable with the activism around Gaza that has fueled so much of the progressive left, including black progressives. How do you read that? Just as you're looking at it in a sort of social science way, it's like it seems that issue is still too painful for a party that, to be honest, is still very much reliant on donations from organizations that are very married to Israel.
2: Yeah. Well, I think what the story is telling us is that the moral imperatives behind building a truly inclusive multiracial democracy, the moral imperatives behind the basic human rights platform, has taken not only a back seat, it's just been erased in this moment. So,
3: co-founder of the African American Policy Forum, Kimberly Crenshaw.
2: Consequences are widespread. The consequences help facilitate the erasure of these values, but most particularly the erasures of black people. There is an anti-blackness that is afoot now that has run rampant. And the media it's not just the media isn't reporting on it, the media is facilitating it.
1: Yeah.
2: So, you know, I wanted to just run an experiment. And I call this the tale of two college presidents, right?
1: Mm-hmm.
2: So I'm gonna tell you a story,
1: mm-hmm.
2: About two college presidents, right? One is a black woman and one is a white man. And I want you to guess which

0: one actually experienced the thing that I'm about to talk about. So the black woman is accused of unprofessional citation practices. This unprofessional citation practice gets cited by the New York Times 13 times in 10 days, creating what appears to be a firestorm, seeking her removal. It is initially a story that is seated in the far right newspapers, knowing that they can count on the paper of record to pick it up and thus extend their strategy of attacking black people, knowing that the mainstream media will pick it up. There's another college president who's accused of distorting data. We're not talking about citation practices. We're talking about making stuff up. I would use another word for it, but I'm my mama's daughter. I'm going to be polite. But making it up. Now, one of them doesn't get any newspaper coverage at all and is allowed to quietly resign. The other one not only is humiliated and removed, but she now becomes a context-setting rehearsal every time there's a question about whether black people deserve to be where they are. Now, you know the name of the first president, right? Everybody can repeat it.
1: Claudine Gay.
0: Mm-hmm. Have you ever heard of the name Mark Trevor Tessier Levine?
1: No.
0: You don't know his name.
1: No.
0: This is the white president of Stanford University.
1: Unbelievable.
0: Removed for falsifying data. Now, there's just so much that this is telling us about media's facilitation. They are not just reporting. They are making the strategy of the far right to bring white Christian nationalism and its particular target against black bodies in high spaces to the center of American democracy, right? Relying on them to basically do the dirty work. We have all experienced this dirty work because when people come after our work, we are no longer able to respond. We are now subjects. We're no longer agents. We can no longer actually do interviews. We're not part of the coverage, but those who are behind this, they get interviewed by Ezra Klein. They get to write op-eds. They get to extend their project. Now, this is not colorblindness. This is an anti-black racial project that is cloaked in the discourse of colorblindness. But at the end of the day, it's all about the idea that black people are less than. It's all about the continuation of the basic ideology that allowed us to be enslaved. That narrative has never been substantially interrupted, which is why this is not a left-right problem.
1: Yeah.
0: This is across the board. There are elements of MAGA thinking about us that we can find all the way to the far left of American society. Yeah. So to think that this is all about progressives, liberals, moderates, it's not about that. It's about anti-blackness and the way it continues to thrive in this country.
2: I'm not supposed to be tracked. We have a couple pretty good audience questions. I want to sort of give them an opportunity to be heard. I don't know which one to pick here. So there's a question here about journalists who were in the space, Nicole, of trying to cover, quote-unquote, the black beat, of trying to cover our stories. And in what you've just described, Kimberly, is the recruitment of media itself into the anti-black campaign, the recruitment of media itself into our erasure. So if you are a black journalist, Nicole, that's working in specifically in a space where this is what you're covering, you're trying to cover us, where does that leave you?
3: On Substack? No, I'm kidding.
2: Not a bad place to be.
3: just kidding. Sort of. So one, I mean, I'm sitting on stage with someone who clearly fell victim to that counter correction, right? And I think you have demonstrated what one can do, but you already had such a big platform. I don't think that's possible for most journalists who are struggling against this. I also want to say, like, I don't have the black beat, right?
4: Yeah.
3: Like, writing about race is largely not even writing about us. It's, my work has been like critiquing and exposing and investigating the structures that lead to the inequality and actually really, really trying to take the race beat from being about superficial coverage of black malady,
4: mm-hmm.
3: To actually exposing the people, the institutions, and the policies that lead to it. And I think that's, I would hope, one of the reasons I'm still seen as an essential voice, even in a time when we're seeing the shrinking of that. So one, what I tell black journalists is arm yourself with trying to be the best at what you do. That it's not just about seeing a story that other people aren't seeing, but exposing. Like, if you're presenting an investigation to your editors, the race part becomes less important. Right? So you have to understand, what are their objections going to be? What are the things that they're going to use to shoot down your coverage and to try to make that coverage more essential? But I'm also like, if anybody has ever seen me talk ever in life, you know I'm not sugarcoating anything. Mm-hmm. These are challenging times.
5: New York Times domestic correspondent Nicole Hannah-Jones.
3: And that we see really efforts to attack the press and to erase our history is you erase history so you can erase rights.
4: Mm-hmm.
3: You erase our ability to tell our own stories and push back against these narratives, because that's the first step in making the erasure of the rights possible. And this is, again, to me, where history matters. We've been taught now to think of abolitionists, right, as the people who fought for equality. We need to understand that the left in this country has always suffered from a racial problem.
4: Mm.
3: There's a difference between saying, I don't believe in this brutal practice of slavery, and saying, I believe black people are my equal.
4: That's that.
3: And are deserving of being in all the spaces that I should be. The North did not allow black people to vote during slavery.
4: Mm-hmm.
3: And in fact, the white Southerners would make a critique of the North and say, the only reason that you are so egalitarian about race is there's no black people up there and you don't have to deal with those folks.
4: Mm-hmm.
3: And as soon as black people started trying to cross the border after slavery, you saw the black codes being passed in the North.
4: Yes.
3: You saw places in the North not allowing black people to attend public schools because they knew we wouldn't move to places where our children couldn't be educated. Look at Ohio and the practices of these free states. Look at Illinois. And so we've got to be able ourselves. If you don't know that history, how can you imbue that history in your reporting? How can you create that analysis mm-hmm. to make yourself, nobody is not expendable in these times, none of us, but there are things within our control. And the way that I've always approached it as a journalist is I can't control what not one newsroom is going to do. I can't control what a newsroom leader is going to do, but I can do my best to make myself non-expendable through my practice.
4: Yeah.
3: So we are going to, we know this.
4: Mm-hmm.
3: We have to work twice as hard. We know this.
4: That.
3: We shouldn't have to, but if there was ever a time, I feel too many of us, even in this room, don't understand the stakes of the moment that we're in.
6: That's right.
4: Mm-hmm.
3: Most of us in this room, we have never lived in the country that we are about to be living in.
4: That's right.
3: Mm-hmm. Our parents did. Our grandparents did, but we haven't. I've never lived in a country that didn't have affirmative action until now.
4: Mm-hmm.
3: I've never lived in a country where I didn't have the protection of the Voting Rights Act until now. Right? We were all born after that or at that time. Right?
4: Some of us were.
3: Right. You were born at the time.
4: Right.
3: So I don't even know the answer, I guess. That's when I start rambling. It's like, I don't know the answer, because I think if we don't understand how dangerous this moment is,
4: mm-hmm.
3: I'm looking out at Roland and I'm looking at somebody who is trying to build a strong black press. We do have to be in these mainstream institutions. Absolutely. We don't want to cede that ground, but we're also going to have to understand that the jobs that were once there are not going to be there.
4: Mm-hmm.
3: And that if we're going to want to get our stories out, and I don't mean content creators. Mm-hmm. We are journalists.
4: That's right.
3: We are journalists. Content creators take our work and produce content, but somebody has to be on the ground actually reporting, asking questions, doing the investigations. So I have to tell my students all the time, this is how I know I'm old. I have to tell my students all the time when they're like, oh, how can I make my brand? The brand is the work.
2: That's right. Mm-hmm. That's right.
3: Mm-hmm. You don't have a brand. You have done nothing to acquire a brand.
2: That's right. That's right.
3: But the thing that will sustain you in this dark times is making your work essential. It may not be essential for a mainstream newsroom, but it will be essential for our community. So to me, that's all we have right now is put your dollars and your support in the places that you know are serving you. Invest, right? Like, you take subscribers. To do your work, you need subscribers. For Roland to do his work, he needs subscribers. They then can hire the journalists who are being purged from other institutions. And if you're in those institutions, one thing I can say about me, I've never sold myself out, not one day. If you know me, you know this. If I can't cover the things I got into this to cover, then I don't need to work for you. And so some of us have to be willing in this time to make a stand about what we're going to accept to be done in our names. Like, we do actually have power. Mm-hmm. I think sometimes we forget that we do. Whether we're in their newsrooms or ours, we have power to determine that we can, only us can cover the things that we can cover the way that we will. But then you have to do that.
0: And let me just add to this, because everything you say, 100%. And resist anticipatory compliance.
3: Yes.
0: I mean, that is the touchstone of fascism.
3: Amen.
0: The willingness to give before the demand even happens. So when you're doing a story on a racial topic, or you're doing a story on critical race theory, and they say, you don't need to talk to any critical race theorists. All you need to do is talk to Christopher Rufo, and that has happened many times. Resist that.
3: That's right.
0: Understand that you can't cover a story without knowing the content of what it actually is about. Right. This is one of the reasons, shameless plug, why my book, Back Talker, American Memoir, is a memoir, because the story framed the work that we did as foreign, as un-American. Critical race theory, intersectionality are as American as apple pie and the lynching rope.
2: That's right.
0: You can't get away from it by saying that ain't got nothing to do with us.
3: Mm-hmm.
0: This is the way black people survive. You said one thing just a couple minutes ago, you got to be twice as good to go half as far.
3: Mm-hmm.
0: That's critical race theory. That's critically thinking about what it means to be a black body in a post-enslavement society. These are the ideas that you are in the best position to learn. You got to get close to the history. You got to get close to the sacred ground. You got to go to Legacy Museum. Go to where Bryan Stevenson is telling the real truth in order to touch that space again. That's what we're going to need to survive.
2: I'm sorry I didn't get to more of y'all questions, but we were in class here today. Y'all, the exam will be in a half an hour. You're welcome. Thank you for coming to our university. Kimberly Crenshaw and Nicole Hannah-Jones, these divas, please give them a round of applause.
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6: AP News, I'm Mike Hempen. Forecasters say tropical storm Lala has formed in the Pacific Ocean, and a hurricane warning has been issued for the Big Island of Hawaii. Senior hurricane specialist John Cangelosi of the National Hurricane Center says the storm is expected to become stronger.
7: The system is moving off to the west-northwest and approaching the Big Island of Hawaii. We do expect it to strengthen on its approach, and we are forecasting it to become a Category 1 hurricane as it nears the Big Island of Hawaii. It should be there during the day on Saturday, their local time.
6: Lala could bring rain to the Hawaiian Islands starting late Friday, as well as high winds and dangerous surf. Americans unexpectedly cut their spending in July by the biggest drop since May of last year. The Commerce Department says retail sales slipped 0.6% last month from a revised gain of 0.2% in June. The drop in spending has raised concern among some economists about the resiliency of consumers who have powered the economy forward despite nagging inflation and soaring gas prices. A judge has dismissed Nevada's fake electors case.
8: Six Nevada Florida Republicans were accused of submitting a bogus certificate that falsely declared Donald Trump the winner of the state's 2020 presidential election. But that case has now been dismissed. While prosecutors argued the defendants intended for their documents to be mistaken for actual electoral votes, the judge sided with those defendants. They called it an act of political theater designed to publicize their concerns about the election and preserve their rights to challenge the official results. I'm Ben Thomas.
6: President Trump's administration has asked the Supreme Court to allow the White House to continue construction on its $400 million ballroom project while it appeals a lower court's order to halt the work. This is AP News.
5: And this is C-SPAN Radio. Now, we'll go to Vance County, North Carolina, where U.S. Senate candidate Roy Cooper is holding a campaign event on the cost of living. Roy Cooper previously served as governor of North Carolina from 2017 to 2025. He's running against former Republican National Committee Chair Michael Whatley. This is live coverage on C-SPAN Radio.
9: Good morning, Henderson. All right. I'm Ken Williams. Colonel retired from the Army, served 30 years as a chaplain, retired in 2020. I'm so glad to be here with you. Today, we must remember our forces deployed around the world, in Iran and around the globe. Our forces stand ready to defend us. They swear an oath of allegiance to support and defend the Constitution. They train ready to deploy. And yet, I am worried that this war is leaving them unprepared and exhausted. And part of the consequences we are feeling here at home as working families are challenged by the economic crisis that this war is causing. My wife and I feel it ourselves. We have experienced our grocery bills going up, our utility bills increasing, and I don't need anybody in Washington gaslighting me and telling me how wonderful things are when there is too much month at the end of my money. Do you know what your bills are? You know what you're paying? Are they going up? They're not going down? Right. We have adult kids as well. They're trying to make a living, trying to get a job, trying to buy a home, and they're having great challenges as well. But Roy's opponent supports these policies that are driving up costs and driving away our money, draining our money. As a veteran, I cannot trust Michael Whatley. But I can tell you who I can trust. I can trust Roy Cooper. Roy Cooper has demonstrated time and time again that he selflessly cares for the people of North Carolina. He is a man of integrity. He keeps his word and commitments. He has demonstrated that he has the skills and ability and compassion to make life better and make life affordable for all of us. He has real solutions to address the skyrocketing costs we are experiencing. And even more than that, important to me as a chaplain, is he has the moral courage to back it up. I apologize. I've got a little nerve condition, so please forgive me. Preach me on, folks. Preach me on. So let me just say, someone asked me, why are you supporting Lord?

0: We're expecting this short audio difficulty to resolve quickly. This is a campaign event for Democratic candidate for U.S. Senate in North Carolina with Roy Cooper. Roy Cooper previously served as governor of North Carolina from 2017 to 2025.
1: Wow. I'm not sure if I can follow that really well, but we're going to try. So my story is a lot like y'all's story. I'm very proud to be a Hendersonite. I've lived here, and my husband and I have lived here and worked here for the last 40 years raising our children. I used to work at a local banking center. Some of you might remember that. And my husband worked in construction and at maintenance at a downtown church. But we're retired now, and we're living on Social Security in my retirement. Our adult children and our grandchildren also live here in Henderson, which we love the fact that they came back. My daughter and her daughter and her husband both work, but guess what? They're living with us because they're trying to save money to buy a home. My son and his wife both work also, and they're raising three kids, but it's very hard nowadays to, you know, in this time to raise children because of costs, make stuff cost, less is because they need that needs to happen. My husband and I consider our grandchildren our greatest blessing, like many of you. If y'all are grandparents, you know what I'm talking about. We help our kids whenever we can. Every morning, actually, we take the kids to school every day and pick them up when needed. We spend a lot of time volunteering at our church. We help with clothes and closet, soup kitchen, things like that. We do all that we can, but gracious, I'm going to tell y'all, the cost of gasoline is ridiculous. And the gas prices seem to be going up, and they never, ever seem to come back down. Spending time helping others costs more, and because of the rise in gasoline. Spending time taking our grandkids to ball practice or to school or other activities shouldn't come with worrying about how much it's costing us to fill up our gas tank and whether we can before the next check comes. And let's not talk about groceries. And let's just talk about groceries. There's no such thing as a cheap hamburger anymore, y'all. The beef prices are ridiculous. The staples, milk, eggs, bread are steady going up. Not to mention our Duke energy bill. We are on an equal payment plan, but every quarter it rises, no matter how many lights I turn off. As I said before, we live primarily on Social Security, and Medicare is our only insurance, which worries me because it doesn't offer the protection that it used to, and I worry that politicians will use it. They'll use it to, you know, bargain for something else, and then what? Well, I'm here because I think Roy Cooper understands my concerns. And the concerns of the people here in Vance County, Oxford, everywhere. When he was a governor, he worked to make life more affordable. You know, his opponent keeps talking about 40 years politician. Well, I look at it a little bit differently. Roy Cooper has worked for the people for 40 years. Yeah. His opponent, Michael Whatley, has spent his career filling his pockets, working as a lobbyist for big oil and utilities, including companies like Duke Energy. Roy Cooper has been a public servant for 40 years. He says one of his greatest accomplishments as governor is the passing of the bipartisan legislation on Medicaid. Yeah. That's, y'all, who I want as my next U.S. senator, someone who works for the people of this state, someone who can help work with Democrats and Republicans to make things happen. That's what we need in a time of such division. That's why we need to send Roy to Washington. Okay. So I'm going to ask you all to stand up, and I'm going to say it's my pleasure and honor to present to you the next U.S. Senator for the great state of North Carolina, Roy Cooper.
2: Well, hello, Vance County. Thank you guys for coming today. I'm so grateful. Please be seated. I have lots of memories of coming here as Attorney General and Governor, but some of the toughest memories is playing football and basketball for Northern Nash High School and having to come up here and play Henderson Vance. They were always tough. Sue, thank you for being here and for telling your story. It's always tough to get up and talk about your own family, but you've said things that so many people across this state are feeling. And as a fellow Sunday school teacher, I appreciate the work you've done. I know some of your Sunday school students, by the way. Colonel Williams, thank you so much for being here, one of our 720,000 veterans across North Carolina. I'm so deeply grateful for your service to our country and your willingness to stand up and talk about protecting families across this state. Sheriff and Chief, thank you, and your officers and deputies who work so hard every single day to keep the public safe. You know you have a friend in me who's going to work with you to make sure our communities are safe across this state. We have a lot of elected officials here. I know James Galliard and Brian Cohn are running again for the state legislature, and we're delighted that they're doing that. And I'll tell you, I've been doing a lot of these make stuff cost less tour stops across North Carolina. And what I'd like to do for anyone who wants, after this is over, please come forward. We can talk. You can ask me questions, or you can tell me something that is on your mind. If you want to take a picture, we're happy to do that. But I'd like to speak with each of you, if you want to, after this is over, because I get a lot of information from people when I do that. Having just talked with Manny, who is a young person just getting into the world of work in Alamance County, and already he is overwhelmed by grocery, utility, and gas prices, trying to find his way.
0: Democratic U.S. Senate candidate Roy Cooper.
2: Talking with people like Meredith, who has a child, Vivian, who has cerebral palsy. Vivian's covered by Medicaid. Meredith is scared to death that all of these attacks on health care from Washington is going to take Vivian's health care away. And remember, folks, as bad as this one big betrayal bill has been on health care, it has doubled premiums. It has sent drug prices soaring. It has kicked so many people off of the marketplace and Affordable Care Act. The Medicaid cuts come after the elections. So as we say back home on the farm, you ain't seen nothing yet. That's why we need to send leaders there to make sure that we are paying attention to those who have been left behind, making sure that people have quality health care. I'm running for people like Pender. I talk to him frequently. He's a farmer. They're getting killed with the tariffs. I am deeply, deeply grateful for the men and women who put on the uniform and who are there to serve our country and willing to risk their lives. But we know this war in Iran has no strategy, and we know that it is sending prices soaring at home. In talking with Alex, who is a military spouse, everybody at Fort Bragg obviously is on pins and needles, worrying about their deployed loved ones who are out there, but also having to face the brunt of the rising prices in their own military families, seeing child care go up and utilities go up, seeing gas go up, seeing the cost of housing go up. People are facing this every single day. And folks, it didn't used to be this hard. I mean, a lot of times back in the day, you could find a good job, you could have enough money to make sure that your family was supported and maybe even have a little left over for a vacation. You had your children get educated. You felt pretty good about retirement. But now people are struggling and looking up at the middle class and thinking, am I ever going to get there? Is the American dream dead? And so many people in the middle class who are just barely hanging on, not knowing what to do next. We need leaders who care about them. We have an administration now that the policies are supported by my opponent, Michael Whatley. This administration promised people that the cost of living would be the focus on day one. Not only has that not happened, it has been made so much worse. We need leaders who understand the problem. My opponent, Michael Whatley, has talked about prices are down. Ask Sue and Colonel Williams whether prices are down. He says we've defeated inflation. Ask Sue and Colonel Williams whether we have defeated inflation. You have to recognize the problem before you can solve it, right? And let me tell you, if you spend any time with North Carolinians, you're going to recognize this problem. Now, I didn't think that I would be standing here. I thought when I left the governor's office in January 2025 due to term limits that I would probably do something else. I thought about teaching. I taught Sunday school for 2.5 decades, and I was exhausted at the end of that hour. But I did do a little bit of teaching. I thought maybe I might want to do that. But when I saw what was happening in Washington, the chaos, when I saw people being hurt, when I saw the accomplishments that we had made here in North Carolina, all of them at risk, and as I sat in church on Sundays and kept thinking about that verse from the book of Luke, to whom much is given, much is required, and thinking about my amazing mom and dad, public school teacher. I've told this story many times. People come up to me as governor and say, I want to pay you a compliment. I think it's about me. And they say, your mama was the best teacher I ever had. Shows you the importance of education. My father, who made me work hard on the farm every summer until I went to college, that was a blessing. I got the blessing of a wonderful wife and 3 daughters. I got the blessing of waking up every morning for 8 years, getting a chance to lead the state that I love, and thinking about the accomplishments that we have, 640,000 new better-paying jobs for our state, extended paid parental leave for families, the fact that we finally got a bipartisan agreement, as mentioned earlier. We're up to 735,000 people who now have health insurance because of Medicaid expansion in North Carolina. Almost 5,000 people right here in Vance County. And that is life-changing for families to have health insurance. And when I would go to the sign-up enrollment centers for people to sign up for health insurance, I'm thinking to myself, we're the richest country in the world. Everybody ought to have access to quality, affordable health care. And look, I know all of the moneyed interest and the vested interest in the system that we have now, but the system is not working. And we need someone who is ready to go up there and is brave enough to roll up sleeves, get in it, and find a way to get more people quality, affordable health care. And I'm ready to wrestle that bear when I get to Washington. And I was grateful during my career as Attorney General and Governor to work to keep communities safer, working to sign laws to make it tougher to get bail, making sure that we're supporting our law enforcement. It is critical that we work to keep communities safe, and I've done that through my entire career. And so as I thought about all of this and I thought about all of this being at risk and hearing from people across North Carolina, I looked at that Senate seat again and said, well, I might be a little young for it, considering all those committee chairs up there. But I'm ready to step up, and that's why I'm a candidate for the United States Senate. I'm excited about it. And I'm ready to go and take on insurance companies that are blocking payments for people that ought to be made. I'm ready to go and take on utility companies. All of them are making lots of profits, yet people are suffering and paying more. I'm ready to do that. And hey, guess
0: Democratic U.S. Senate candidate Roy Cooper. He's running in North Carolina.
2: This is the 91st year of Social Security. How about that? What an investment this country has made in people who have been willing to work and pay into a system, and now they are retired and getting the well-deserved benefits of that system. Well, guess what? The trust fund is running dry. And by 2032, there's going to be a 22% reduction in Social Security payments unless Congress actively does something. And think about how hard it is to get something done in Congress and how long that you have to wait. Well, that's an average of about $500 a month. Think about that for families who are retired and on limited income and how hard that is going to be. And there's going to have to be some tough choices made, because by 2032, this is a six-year term. So whoever's the senator from North Carolina is going to be having to make the decision about Social Security. Who do you want, Michael Whatley or me? I think we know. People cannot afford a benefit cut. The wealthy have to pay their fair share. And we've got to find a way, to preserve those benefits. And you will get that hard work from me to make sure that we do. Look, I'm excited about this opportunity. My opponent, who is a longtime lobbyist for big oil and utility companies, has been fighting for them for years. He's been fighting for their ability to charge people higher rates and higher prices. You think he's going to change when he gets into the Senate? And on top of that, he owns their stock. So he makes money when they raise rates. All right. So you're going to have me, on the other hand, as a senator. I don't own any individual stocks. I'm not going to, will not do that when I'm a senator, regardless of whether there is a law, and I will certainly vote for the law. But you know what? The federal government needs to earn people's trust, right? And we need somebody in the Senate that is going to be focused on the people. My opponent, Michael Whatley, says that he ran because this president asked him to. And there is no question that he will do and say whatever this president tells him to do and say, regardless of whether it's good for the people of North Carolina. Here's what you're going to get with me. You're going to get a strong, independent senator who is going to put the people first. The people before politics, the people before power, the people before party. We must have the people first. There are just too many people in Washington, D.C. right now who are there because they want to be something. I want to go to do something. I don't need to be anything. I don't need to be anything. And we need more people who are going to step up and be willing to do that. I am so excited to be here with you today, and I'm so excited to be running in this race. Folks, my wife and I had a conversation with our children that our parents left us a better country, but we have work to do to leave our children a better country. And I think all of us need to look inside ourselves as to what it is that we do best, what it is that you can do to make sure that we leave a better country to future generations. All of you have talents, and I see so many people in this audience who are stepping up right now. You can go to roycooper.com and sign up to volunteer and do things with the campaign to help us. Many of you are running for office and stepping up, and many of you are going on canvas launches. We need people who are willing to step up right now. Thank you for your support over the years. This is going to be a very close race, and we're going to have to work very hard to win. But we know this. At the end of the day, we need leaders who will work to make stuff cost less. That's what you're going to get in me. Let's go win this thing, guys. Thank you so much.
0: U.S. Senate candidate Roy Cooper campaigning in Vance County, North Carolina. 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
3: The road to the Capitol runs through America's battleground states, and C-SPAN is there. Our cameras are on the ground, following the campaigns where the toughest races will decide the balance of power in Congress. We're the only national television network providing this level of unfiltered access to the candidates, the voters, and the issues shaping campaign 2026. No commentators telling you what to think. No partisan spin. The road to the Capitol, only on C-SPAN.
0: The Senate Indian Affairs Committee held a roundtable on the growth of sports-related prediction markets and their effect on tribal gaming. We'll hear from leaders of the National Congress of American Indians, the Indian Gaming Association, the National Tribal Gaming Commission, and others. Here's the committee chair, Lisa Murkowski of Alaska.
4: Let's go ahead and begin. Thanks, folks, for joining us this afternoon for this round table. We are here in the Senate Indian Affairs Committee, and this is an issue, prediction markets is an issue, that has generated a fair amount of interest, I would suggest, as I look to my vice chairman. Interest and concern and kind of a desire to have, if not action, certainly a more open conversation about what we are seeing within the prediction markets, and more important to that, what it means for tribal entities, the tribal implications and beyond. So here in the committee, we've invited tribal, state, and public health leaders to help us better understand the rapid growth of what we're seeing with prediction markets and what that means for tribal governments, consumers, and communities. I'll be the first one to admit that I was asleep at the switch when it came to what was going on with prediction markets. I don't know. Maybe you were more involved with this. I was not. I was looking at them as kind of this novelty thing, and yet our reality is today millions of Americans are using them. One leading platform reports having more than 5 million monthly active users. And these platforms are really being integrated into everyday life, but they're raising important questions about the utility and safety of prediction markets and the legal status of the event contracts that are being bought and sold on these platforms. The number and variety of event contracts individuals can buy has exponentially increased. Individuals can now trade on many different questions, and, you know, it's fascinating what is out there. You can bet on whether the Federal Reserve is going to cut rates this year, what the high temperature in New York is going to be, it's all over the board, and we all know that. And again, I think we're still in the early stages of this industry, and many of the most important legal questions remain unsettled. Courts across the country are currently considering whether sports-related event contracts are a form of gambling. Many tribes and states argue that these sport event contracts amount to sports betting and therefore should be subject to tribal and the state gaming laws. Prediction market platforms and CFTC, in contrast, take the position that these sports event contracts are swaps, a financial derivative, and therefore a federally regulated financial instrument under the exclusive jurisdiction of the CFTC. CFTC has also recently proposed new rules on prediction markets and the type of events that contracts may or may not made in the public interest. Senator Schatz and I sent a letter urging the CFTC to conduct formal tribal consultation because this rulemaking is far-reaching and we think it can have significant implications for tribal gaming. This is a concern to us in this committee. We all know the importance, the success that tribal gaming has had for Indian country in terms of supporting essential tribal governmental needs, social and economic services, to help perpetuate, protect, and revive tribal cultural practices and languages, as well as funding payments and donations to state and local governments. But the benefits that are spread, I think, are well recognized. FY 2025, tribal gaming operations generated a record $46.2 billion in gross gaming revenue. The broader economic output of Indian gaming was estimated at approximately $110 billion in the U.S., and that includes jobs, wages, and activity in supporting industry. So I think it speaks to the point about a disruption to the gaming industry and the consequences that would go far beyond casino operations. It could affect tribal governments, families, and rural areas at a time when many are already dealing with increased prices and constrained economic growth. So what's clear is that prediction markets will have impacts on the economy, communities, and families around the country. What is unclear is the full nature and extent of these impacts. So we're happy this afternoon to have participants around the table who will share their views from tribal, state, and public health perspectives. So thank others that are part of the committee, as well as Senator Bozeman. We welcome you to the Indian Affairs Committee room for this important and timely conversation. Vice Chair Schatz.
5: Thank you, Chair Murkowski, and thank you to all of the testifiers and for everyone in this packed house. I've met with many of you over the last several weeks and heard about the impacts of unregulated trading on prediction markets on your gaming enterprises, and I want to quote a federal judge in the Ninth Circuit on pending litigation. It looks like gambling to me. And, you know, a lot of us are so hyper-educated and hyper-technical in our thinking that we forget to look at the app and see how it may or may not differ from FanDuel or MGM sports betting. And the real answer is, if you want to bet on the Philadelphia 76ers to win the NBA championship, you can do so through a gambling app, or you can do so through a prediction market app. The consumer experience is exactly the same.
0: Senate Indian Affairs Ranking Member Brian Schatz.
5: It is not a commodities contract to hedge against the variability in the price of fertilizer or corn or any other input. It is a workaround of both federal gaming law, generally speaking, and the Indian Gaming Regulatory Act. And so I'm very glad that on a bipartisan basis we are starting to raise the alarm, not for any specific sort of mercenary protection question between gambling operations, but because what this new avenue for gambling does is threatens to essentially eviscerate the budget of Indian country across the country. And I've met with you and I've heard from you, and it definitely differs by tribe. But there are some people now meeting in tribal council trying to figure out what to cut. Public safety, education, infrastructure. And so we work really hard on the Indian Affairs Committee and then in the appropriation side on the IHS budget, the BIE budget, the BIA budget, and so on. And what is about to happen to Indian Country's revenue pales in comparison to anything that we could do to replace it. And so we all have to have a kind of family conversation about how we're going to sort out the various opportunities to gamble. I should say game. I know that's a sorry, Catherine. I should say game and not gamble. I like gambling. Personally. But this is a very serious moment, and I really applaud both the chair of the Indian Affairs Committee and the chair of the Agriculture Committee for being here to take this very seriously, and I look forward to the conversation.
4: Great. We do have colleagues that are here. I'd love to give everyone a second to make a statement if you'd like, or we can just go to our witnesses, but I'm happy to open it up.
6: Thank you so much, Chair Murkowski. I'm really excited and interested in this conversation. Don't need to make an opening statement. Appreciate the chance for us to hear from everybody.
4: Thank you. Senator Busman?
7: Likewise, I just want to thank you two for having this. This is something that's really, really important, and I'm very, very anxious to hear what our distinguished panel says, so thank you.
4: Excellent. Senator from the Gaming state of
8: the
4: Nevada.
8: The gaming state of Nevada. Thank you. Listen, I appreciate this conversation. It is important. And this is an area that I have also been hearing from our tribes, from gaming hotels and casinos, gaming properties across the country, and labor, that at the end of the day, when we're talking about these prediction markets, a majority of them are actively engaged in sports gaming or casino-style.
0: Democratic Nevada Senator Catherine Cortez Masto.
8: And I think what I've heard from the tribes and the gaming community across the country is that it's not that they want to outlaw them altogether. It's that they want to preserve their right to regulate in their space, and we will find out today. The tribes have regulated this in their space. All right, the Indian law has given you the ability to regulate it. So the states have traditionally, like Nevada and many, have had the opportunity to regulate that. That's all they're looking for. Because right now we have a federal government and the CFTC that wants to take that away. And that is what I am hearing from so many. We will hear the repercussions why they want to preserve to regulate it, but I appreciate this conversation because there's more to this conversation that I think many of us need to hear. Thank you.
4: Thank you. We'll now turn to those we've invited to join the committee. I'm going to ask you to try to keep your comments relatively brief so that we can have a broader conversation. This is not a hearing. This is a round table. And so the opportunity for engagement so we can ask more questions of you is appreciated. I know you all have statements. Those are all going to be included as part of the record of this round table. But I'm just going to ask you to start off as the Vice Chairman of the Indian Gaming Association, the Honorable Tahasi Hill.
9: All right. Good afternoon. Thank you. As mentioned, my name is Tahasi Hill. I'm honored to serve as Vice Chairman of the Indian Gaming Association and also Chairman of the Oneida Nation. Up front, I want to make it clear that Indian Country is rural America. We are farmers and growers. We support responsible innovation and the use of futures to hedge risks and ensure fair pricing. However, we are strongly opposed to prediction markets that have manipulated a weak regulatory agency to offer nationwide online sports gambling to kids as young as 18. We view this issue from a governmental lens, so I'd like to share some historical context. In the 1970s, tribes turned to gaming as a tool to generate revenue for basic programs and services for our citizens. This was the same time that dozens of states' governments started their lotteries to generate revenue for their citizens. Every dollar generated by Indian gaming goes to fund health care and education for our children, housing for our elderly, and public safety and infrastructure. Indian gaming also generates jobs. In 2025, we delivered more than 682,000 jobs for rural American families. These jobs provide stable income and a path to the middle class for tribal citizens and non-members alike in areas where these jobs would not exist otherwise. We've worked under IGRA's framework for over 40 years, carefully negotiating agreements with states to strictly regulate gaming. Tribes invest more than $450 million every year on gambling regulation, employing more than 6,000 regulators to oversee our operations. Every tribe engaged in gaming maintains strict age requirements. We invest in problem gambling programs that include treatment, education, self-exclusion, and staff training. Prediction markets threaten these rural jobs and revenue generated for tribes and state governments' budgets by violating our laws and regulations. They claim to be innovators, but they have invented nothing. Prediction markets offer bets identical to those legal regulated sports books. Money lines, totals, parlays, prop bets. The only difference is the prediction markets avoid our regulatory systems to protect consumers and the integrity of American sports. Another big difference is that they ignore

0: Another big difference is that they ignore strict age requirements and problem gambling programs that we've established. Prediction markets target young people and those in jurisdictions where sports betting is prohibited. They advertise on TikTok and hire influencers who claim they are a side hustle without revealing the risks of gambling. In fact, the CEO attempted to equate sports contracts to financial literacy. This is misleading and dangerous. Today, thanks to one person agency, every teenager with a smartphone can now lose their shirt without leaving their house or their dorm room. We're only starting to see the devastating impacts of our kids' mental health and their finances. No one voted for this. Congress did not pass a law. This is happening because one person has declared that online sports gambling is legal in every state, including Hawaii and Alaska, and on every Indian reservation. Tribal governments are not alone in this fight. We are proud to work alongside some of the organizations represented here today, the National Congress of American Indians, the National Tribal Gaming Commission and regulators. We're glad to be joined by labor and more than 1 million casino workers throughout the United States who are fighting to protect good-paying American jobs. And finally, tribal gaming is aligned with 44 state attorney generals who have filed legal briefs in federal and state courts and comments to the CFTC, including the state of Ohio, who is represented here today. The list includes the state attorney generals from nearly every member of this committee. They're fighting to enforce laws of their states, your states. Some of these laws prohibit all forms of gambling. Some prohibit online gaming, and some rely on revenue from gaming to support their communities. In closing, I leave you with three requests. One, we urge you to advance S-4160, Prediction Markets Are Gambling Act. Two, we ask that you ensure the Clarity Act stops all sports and casino gambling through prediction markets and provides IGRA and state and tribal gambling laws are full force and effect. And three, we urge you to stop the outrageous CFTC rule proposed that constitutes the height of regulatory agency capture.
1: Again, Vice Chair of the Indian Gaming Association, Tahasi Hill.
0: It's an opportunity, and we look forward to this discussion.
2: Thank you very much. And we will now turn to the President of NCAI, Mark McCaro. Welcome, Mark, Chairman, President.
3: Thank you, Chairman Murkowski, Ranking Member Schatz, and the other distinguished members of this committee for holding this roundtable on prediction markets. My name is Mark McCaro, and I am the president of NCAI, the National Congress of American Indians, and also the tribal chairman for the Pechanga Band of Indians in California. And today I want to raise three primary points. The first is the regulatory framework of the Indian Gaming Regulatory Act, that it must be respected. Congressional intent was clear when the act was promulgated, that Congress never intended the Commodity Exchange Act to preempt IGRA, the Indian Gaming Regulatory Act. When Congress passed IGRA, it was unambiguous. Tribes hold exclusive jurisdiction over gaming on Indian lands, operating within a framework built through the decades of negotiation among tribes, states, and the federal government. And so for over 30 years, that framework has worked. Tribes and states have negotiated compacts that protect consumers, ensure regulatory accountability, and affirm and strengthen tribal sovereignty. This framework, however, did not happen by accident. It was built deliberately through hard-won negotiation and sustained efforts. But watching a fundamentally distinct federal agency step into this space without authority, without consultation, and without regard for the existing framework is deeply troubling. It usurps all the infrastructure for successful tribal gaming. Today, prediction markets are being used to offer sports and event betting entirely outside the framework Congress created for Indian gaming, thereby undercutting tribal nation status as sovereign regulators in this space. By relying on commodities and derivatives law instead of gaming law, operators are attempting to sidestep tribal state compacts and IGRA altogether. This sets up a dangerous precedent where federal agencies could bypass congressionally affirmed tribal rights whenever it's convenient, provided that they dress the workaround in unfamiliar legal language. So, make no mistake, nothing in the legislative history of the CEA suggests that Congress ever intended the CFTC to become a backdoor regulator of gaming. The CFTC was created to oversee commodities and derivatives, not to create tolerance.

0: Trade or Bless, a shadow framework for sports and event betting that Congress never authorized it to regulate. In fact, the legislative record confirms this. During the 2010 Dodd-Frank debate, Senator Blanche Lincoln, then the Senate Agricultural Committee, the chair of the Ag Committee, and an author of the Dodd-Frank Derivatives Amendment, engaged in a colloquy with Senator Dianne Feinstein, making this point explicitly. Senator Feinstein emphasized the importance of restoring the CFTC's authority to stop trading that runs contrary to the public interest, warning that derivatives traders and traders had already wagered billions on contracts serving no legitimate commercial purpose. Senator Lincoln, however, went further, stating plainly that the CFTC needed the power to prevent derivatives contracts that exist predominantly to enable gambling through so-called event contracts. Senator Lincoln specifically warned that it would be easy to construct event contracts around sporting events like the Super Bowl, the Kentucky Derby, or the Masters, contracts that would serve no legitimate commercial purpose and exist solely for gaming. And I'll just add that this year's Super Bowl in San Francisco, one of these prediction market operators, Kalshik, wagered. Well, there were over $1.5 billion that were wagered on the Super Bowl through Kalshi's platform alone.
1: President of the National Congress of American Indians, Mark Macaro.
0: So just a couple of weeks ago, we heard from Senator Christopher Dodd, the author of the Dodd-Frank Act, who stated that when Congress passed the act, lawmakers were well aware of existing federal and state gaming laws and, quote, had no intention of amending those laws to turn the CFTC into a national gambling regulator. So this is not ambiguous legislative history. This is Congress on the record warning exactly against what we are seeing play out today. Fundamentally, the CFTC's claim of authority to regulate prediction markets represents a sweeping federal overreach that threatens tribal and state sovereignty and a separation of powers issue where an executive branch agency defies statutory authority and congressional intent. So NCAI calls on the United States Congress to exercise its constitutional prerogative and end the prohibited gaming under this captured agency. The second issue is revenue that's generated from tribal gaming operations and that it funds critical services for tribal and non-tribal members alike, and CFTC-regulated event contracts that mimic casino-style gaming threaten this vital source of support. So tribal gaming revenue is not simply a matter of tribal enterprise. It is the financial backbone of essential services in Indian country. And this revenue funds healthcare, education, housing, infrastructure, public safety, and countless other programs that tribal communities depend on every day. When that revenue is diverted, so too is the ability of tribal governments to meet their responsibilities to serve their citizens. Put it this way, every dollar wagered on unregulated gaming like illegal prediction markets is a dollar pulled away from tribal jobs, tribal facilities, and tribal community programs. These event contracts are not a neutral alternative. They compete directly with regulated tribal gaming for the same consumer dollars, but without the compacts, without oversight, and without revenue sharing obligations that channel gaming proceeds back into public services. And the scale of what's at stake is significant. Tribal gaming supports hundreds of thousands of jobs in the United States, and a majority of which are in rural America, and generates billions of dollars in annual economic activity that could be steadily eroded and as an unregulated events contract market siphons off this revenue, the tribal revenue. Tribal gaming revenue doesn't just support tribal communities. It funds critical services for non-natives as well, and allowing the CFTC-regulated event contracts to encroach on this space does not just threaten tribal sovereignty and self-sufficiency. It threatens a funding stream that benefits state and local economies throughout the nation. Remember, tribal nations are stakeholders in tribal gaming. We are not shareholders. Third, the CFTC must engage in meaningful consultation with tribal nations. Consultation is not a courtesy. It is a legal and moral obligation the federal government owes to sovereign tribal governments, affirmed time and again through treaties, statute, executive orders, and the government-to-government relationship that defines federal Indian policy. And yet, The CFTC is advancing prediction market products that function like gaming without ever sitting down with the tribes whose economies and legal rights are directly in the crosshairs. There has not been a formal notice nor a meaningful dialogue and not even an acknowledgement that as a federal agency, the CFTC does have a responsibility to tribal nations to consult. So this failure is especially glaring given the stakes. We are not abstract policy questions. All these issues, especially the lack of consultation, strikes at the heart of tribal sovereignty. As compacts negotiated in good faith with state governments and at revenue streams that fund the schools and the clinics and the housing that our people rely on. When a federal agency's actions carry that kind of weight for tribal communities, the duty to consult is not optional. It's fundamental. So we implore the CFTC to sit down with tribal leaders before you act, not after. Respect the tribal government. The government-to-government relationship that the Constitution and federal law and generations of precedent demand. Because when you regulate or fail to regulate products that reach directly into our economies, you are not just making a policy decision. You're making a decision about our future, and we have every right to be in the room when that decision is made, the right to transparency, of due notice, and good faith engagement, none of which we've seen to this point. We otherwise are being denied free, prior, and informed consent. I'll stop there. Thank you.
2: Thank you, President McCullough. Jamie Hummingbird is the chairman of the National Tribal Gaming Commissioners and Regulators. Welcome.
3: Thank you, Chairman Murkowski, Vice Chairman Schatz, and members of the committee. I thank you for the opportunity to appear before you today on behalf of the National Tribal Gaming Commissioners and Regulators, the men and women that so noted by Vice Chairman Hill, the 6,000 men and women that are effectively regulating tribal gaming across the country today, protecting the integrity of the Indian Gaming Regulatory Act, tribal state compacts, and the federal trust responsibility owed to tribal nations. I appear today because the rapid expansion of sports wagering prediction markets poses an immediate threat to tribal sovereignty, to the integrity of the Indian Gaming Regulatory Act, and to the governmental revenues, as so noted, that go to so many vital tribal services. These products are marketed as financial instruments, purported commodities, derivatives, or swaps. But let's be clear here today and call them by their true name. When you wager something of value on the outcome of a sporting event, it's sports wagering. Relabeling the wager as an event contract or a prediction market or a derivative does not change what it is. If the federal government permits CFTC-regulated platforms to offer sports wagers nationwide outside of tribal and state gaming systems, it will create a federal loophole that bypasses IGRA, undermines tribal state compacts, and displaces nearly 40 years of hard-won intergovernmental cooperation. As I'm sure you are aware, Congress enacted IGRA in 1988 to promote tribal economic development, promote tribal self-sufficiency, and to promote strong tribal governments while ensuring that tribes remain the primary beneficiaries of gaming on Indian lands. IGRA creates a careful balance among tribal sovereignty, federal oversight, and, for Class III gaming, tribal state compacts approved under federal law. For nearly 40 years, sports wagering has fallen squarely within the Class III framework and must be conducted through a robust regulatory control made possible through tribal state compacts that are carefully negotiated between sovereign states and tribes. That framework is a federal Indian law success story. Tribal gaming commissions work daily with state regulators in the National Indian Gaming Commission to address licensing, audits, patron protection, game integrity, responsible gaming, facility safety, and compliance. We are a specialized, local, and accountable form of regulation. The CFTC is not a gaming regulator. It does not have the personnel, the field presence, direct patron interaction, geolocation oversight, or surveillance expertise to compare to what the tribal regulators exercise every day. Now, recent market conduct confirms the seriousness of this event. In Nevada, the Nevada Gaming Control Board accepted the surrender of Flutter Entertainment and FanDuel approvals and approved withdrawal requests from DraftKings pending sports wagering applications after concluding that the company's intended sports event contract activity was incompatible with participation in Nevada's gaming industry.
1: Chairman of the National Tribal Gaming Commissioners and Regulators, Jamie Hummingbird.
3: Public reporting likewise states that DraftKings and FanDuel abandoned or withdrew Nevada licensing efforts while pursuing prediction market products. This is not a technical licensing footnote. It is evidence that major national sportsbook operators understand prediction markets as an alternative path around traditional gaming regulation. The economic impact is equally direct and harmful. Indian gaming revenues are at risk. They fund all of our essential services that we provide to our tribal citizens. The prediction market platforms extract value from the local communities without comparable compact obligations, tribal licensing, state and tribal revenue sharing obligations, or dedicated contributions to problem gaming mitigation. Consumer protection is also at stake. Tribal gaming regulators enforce licensing, internal controls, annual audits, responsible gaming safeguards, age and identity verification, as well as market integrity protections. Prediction market sports contracts do not have an equivalent protection. A national loophole for sports wagers under a financial label risks underage participation, inadequate geofencing, and weak responsible gaming protections. Federal consultations obligations reinforce the need for caution. You know, policies that have substantial direct effects on tribal nations. The federal tribal relationship or the distribution of power among sovereigns requires meaningful government-to-government consultation. And consultation cannot occur after an agency has already allowed markets to develop in a manner that impairs tribal gaming authority. It must be timely, it must be substantive, and it must be capable of affecting the outcome. The NTGCR respectfully asks Congress to act quickly and decisively. First, Congress should make clear that sports-related and casino-style event contracts are gaming products when they involve staking value on uncertain outcomes for a possible payout. Second, Congress should enact express savings language confirming that nothing in the Commodity Exchange Act, the Clarity Act, or any federal market structure legislation preempts, supersedes, impairs or limits IGRA, tribal gaming laws, tribal state compacts, or other tribal state and federal gaming protections.
1: Chairman of the National Tribal Gaming Commissioners and Regulators, Jamie Hummingbird. WCSP FM Washington, this is C-SPAN Radio. We'll get right back to the Senate Indian Affairs Committee roundtable.
4: AP News, I'm Mike Hempen. Forecasters say tropical storm Lala has formed in the Pacific Ocean, and a hurricane warning has been issued for the Big Island of Hawaii. Senior hurricane specialist John Cangelosi of the National Hurricane Center says the storm is expected to become stronger.
5: The system is moving off to the west-northwest and approaching the Big Island of Hawaii. We do expect it to strengthen on its approach, and we are forecasting it to become a Category 1 hurricane as it nears the Big Island of Hawaii. It should be there during the day on Saturday, their local time.
4: Lala could bring rain to the Hawaiian Islands starting late Friday, as well as high winds and dangerous surf. Americans unexpectedly cut their spending in July by the biggest drop since May of last year. The Commerce Department says retail sales slipped 0.6% last month from a revised gain of 0.2% in June. The drop in spending has raised concern among some economists about the resiliency of consumers who have powered the economy forward despite nagging inflation and soaring gas prices. A judge has dismissed Nevada's fake electors case.
6: Six Nevada Republicans were accused of submitting a bogus certificate that falsely declared Donald Trump the winner of the state's 2020 presidential election. But that case has now been dismissed. While prosecutors argued the defendants intended for their documents to be mistaken for actual electoral votes, the judge sided with those defendants. They called it an act of political theater designed to publicize their concerns about the election and preserve their rights to challenge the official results. I'm Ben Thomas.
4: President Trump's administration has asked the Supreme Court to allow the White House to continue construction on its $400 million ballroom project while it appeals a lower court's order to halt the work. This is AP News.
1: And this is C-SPAN Radio. Now back to the Senate Indian Affairs Committee. They're discussing sports-related prediction markets.
3: Congress must also direct the CFTC to halt the self-certification or approval of sports-related event contracts until the agency completes formal government-to-government consultation with tribal nations and coordinates with the National Indian Gaming Commission and tribal gaming regulatory authorities. Federal financial regulation must never be used to gloss over or erase tribal sovereign gaming jurisdiction by means of regulatory rebranding. Now, the question before policymakers is not whether innovation should be allowed. Tribal nations, who have been longtime proponents of the rule of law, have supported innovation, if not have led the way in innovation in the gaming industry through lawful gaming environments. The question today is, should private platforms be allowed to use financial market terminology to avoid gaming law, to bypass tribal regulators, undermine tribal state compacts, and siphon governmental revenues from Native communities? The answer must and should be an emphatic no. On behalf of the NTGCR and the tribal gaming regulators who protect the industry of Indian gaming every day, I respectfully ask this committee to defend IGRA, uphold the federal trust responsibility, require the CFTC and other companion federal agencies to engage in meaningful tribal consultation, and ensure that no federal agency or private market actor is permitted to erode tribal sovereignty through prediction market rebranding. I thank you again for the opportunity to share this information with you and appreciate the meaningful and long-lasting impacts the prediction markets and sports betting will have on Indian country, as well as the nation as a whole.
2: Thank you. Next, we'll hear the state's perspective. We have the Solicitor General from the state of Ohio, the Honorable Mirtha Shidrand. Welcome.
7: Chairman Murkowski, Vice Chairman Schatz, members of the committee, thank you for inviting me to speak today. It is a privilege to appear before you on behalf of the state of Ohio, and I appreciate the opportunity to share the state's perspective on the regulatory challenges posed by sports betting on prediction markets. My office first became involved with prediction markets in early 2025 when prediction market platforms like Kalshi began offering sports bets on their trading platforms. Since then, Ohio has been at the forefront of the litigation surrounding these issues. We have litigated them in the Sixth Circuit, coordinated bipartisan state participation in litigation around the country, and most recently led a coalition of 44 states in responding to the Commodity Futures Trading Commission's proposed rulemaking. For more than two centuries, gambling has been regulated in our federalist system, primarily by the states. That is because gambling has long been understood as implicating the state's responsibility to protect the health, safety, and welfare of their citizens. In Murphy versus NCAA, the Supreme Court reaffirmed that principle, holding that absent federal legislation, states remain free to make their own policy choices about whether and on what terms to authorize sports betting. Some prohibit sports betting altogether. Others, like Ohio, chose to authorize sports betting only after extensive public debate, and in Ohio, after a constitutional amendment approved by a narrow margin of voters. The federal government's role has historically been very different. For about a century, Congress has regulated financial derivatives markets through the Commodity Exchange Act. Those markets exist to serve commercial purposes. They help businesses hedge risk, facilitate price discovery, and allocate capital efficiently. Federal law was designed to ensure that those markets are fair, liquid, transparent, and free from manipulation. Markets that attract speculation require one kind of regulator. But markets founded on speculation, like sports betting, require a different kind of regulator altogether. Sports betting is fundamentally different from traditional derivatives. A wager on whether the Ohio state covers the spread is not managing commercial risk or facilitating price discovery, nor is it helping producers or consumers hedge against future uncertainty. As one prediction market put it, these products exist merely for diversion and amusement. That difference critically informs the regulatory response. Federal law, like the Commodity Exchange Act, is a sophisticated and highly effective framework for regulating financial markets. But it is a blunt tool for addressing the public health and consumer protection challenges that accompany gambling, because it was designed to protect and police market integrity, not to protect casual bettors from the unique harms of gambling. States regulate gambling differently because they are trying to solve a different problem. Their focus is not facilitating commercial market transactions through carefully defined market mechanics. Their focus is protecting participants in a gaming environment. State gambling laws thus ask different questions. Are vulnerable individuals protected? Are operators promoting responsible gambling? Are sporting events insulated from corruption? To address these consumer-focused concerns, some states, for example, Ohio and New Jersey, impose minimum age requirements for placing sports wagers. States generally require betting operators to obtain licenses, verify ages, report suspicious betting activity, maintain responsible gaming programs, and administer voluntary exclusion programs for individuals struggling with gambling addiction, among other things. Prediction markets bypass many of these state law protections. The risks extend well beyond access to the products themselves. Increasingly, the evidence suggests that a relatively small number of sophisticated traders on prediction markets profit from a much larger number of casual sports bettors. Professional traders themselves acknowledge that these markets are attractive because they can capitalize on optimism, overconfidence, and other predictable cognitive biases among participants wagering for entertainment rather than for investment. For generations, the distinctions between markets that attract speculation and markets founded on speculation has guided the allocation of regulatory authority between the federal government, which regulates traditional financial markets, and the states, which regulate gambling. I believe it remains the right division today. But Congress may ultimately conclude that a federal rule is appropriate. If it does, and it must do so very clearly, I urge it to build upon and not replace the knowledge the states have accumulated over decades of regulating gambling. States have developed deep expertise in licensing, consumer protection, responsible gaming, integrity monitoring, enforcement, and protecting vulnerable populations. Those are precisely the issues prediction markets now present. Any federal solution should give due regard to the state's expertise on the matter. I thank you again for the opportunity to discuss this.
2: Thank you. And to our colleagues that just came in, we've heard the tribal perspective from the Indian Gaming Association, NCAI, and the National Tribal Gaming Commissioners. The Solicitor General has just given us the state's perspective, and our final person here on the schedule this afternoon is Dr. Harry Levant, who's the Director of Gambling Policy, the Public Health Advocacy Institute, to kind of talk about it from the human side.
8: Madam Chairman, Mr. Vice Chairman, I've tabled my pre-printed remarks. I'm going to get us dangerously close to back on schedule for you. That doesn't mean anyone in prediction markets should be posting an under right now, but I am. That's my one gambling joke of the day. My name is Harry Levant. I'm the Director of Gambling Policy with the Public Health Advocacy Institute at Northeastern University School of Law. I'm also a gambling addiction clinician, run a gambling treatment recovery group, and I'm a gambling addict. Made my last bet on April 27th, 2014, survived a suicide attempt that same night related to my gambling addiction. I hurt a lot of people in my gambling addiction. On February 13th, 2015, I stood in a courtroom in Philadelphia, Pennsylvania. It wasn't all that unusual for me because I'd been practicing law for 23 years. 22 of them I remember fondly, the last year obliterated in the haze of what can only be described as a pathological gambling addiction. And I stood in that courtroom that day, not as a lawyer, but as a disbarred lawyer and a defendant in Commonwealth of Pennsylvania versus Harry Levant. And on that day, in the presence of the clients who I devastatingly hurt, the court I had betrayed, and in the presence of my three young children with tears streaming down their faces, I pled guilty to 13 financial felonies related to my misappropriation of funds and the grips of my gambling addiction. As a therapist now, I'm supposed to use the word disorder. Disorders.
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8: Sounding a word. You know, we have a disorder when the microwave stops heating the vegetables quite quickly enough. You need a new microwave. Addiction is ugly. It is devastating. It is painful. For each person who struggles, 8 to 10 others around them are hurt. I have the privilege of being here with you today for a fundamental reason. Something I can guarantee you everyone in this room will agree with or need to look in the mirror if you don't. Prevention of harm is the single best form of treatment. Single best form of treatment. And on that day of my guilty plea, as I was being sentenced for my felonies, I made a pledge. The pledge that I made to the court and in the presence of my children was that if I could get well, I would dedicate my future to helping prevent others, particularly younger adults, from suffering a similar fate. But you see, I made my first bet when I was 15 years old. And the key word in my vow was the word prevent. I am not a prohibitionist. I'm going to make the Honorable Senator Cortez Masto and the distinguished members of Tribal Nation happy. I'm in favor of the properly regulated legalization of sports gambling. But what we have today is far from that. And the two questions I get asked the most often, when I made that vow, I was going to help prevent other people from suffering harm. Two questions I get were, if I knew in 2015 what the world would look like on these phone devices 11 years later, would I have been so brazen to make that vow? And secondly, do I think I could get sober today in this world? Whether we're talking about micro betting on traditional apps or we're talking about prediction markets, online sports betting is a fundamentally different, inherently dangerous, and defectively designed product. Let me say it again, defectively designed product. Why? It brings together all of these interests, the sports leagues, the teams, the owners, the players, the gambling companies, AI companies, now prediction markets. It brings them all together in a collective partnership, where they all want to make as much money as possible. It's the equivalent of grandmom's Thanksgiving apple pie. You know, at the end of Thanksgiving night, we all say, give me a little piece of pie. We all want as big a piece of pie that night as we can get. And the same thing is true with all of the entities involved in delivering micro betting and prediction market micro betting. They all want as big a piece of pie as they can get their hands on. The problem is, this is a magical pie. It only has one ingredient. And that ingredient is how much they can get the American people to lose and how quickly can they get them to do it. Micro betting from DraftKings, FanDuel, MGM is devastatingly lethal. That's for another hearing. Prediction markets take us to a whole new level. And in closing, before we turn to questions, be there any doubt of whether prediction market sports contracts are gambling? I go to the opening comments of the chair and the vice chair. Each of you, and I wrote it down, use the word bet. But most importantly, we're not talking about just Kalshi and Polymarket. This is DraftKings ad I clipped today, offering betting in all 50 states, including Alaska and Hawaii, that have not yet legalized this. And our good friends at FanDuel with the exact same thing, proclaiming and offering now down to people as young as 18 years old, gambling in all 50 states. I have had in the last 3 months, 6 clients in my recovery group return to gambling on prediction markets. Why? Because they thought they were making investments. Our Article 3 courts are going to decide a lot of legal issues. In the meantime, this distinguished body, Congress, has the plenary authority to act. I will continue to come before each committee that will have me to talk about the need for minimum federal safety standards. States can go further under the 10th Amendment, but I am here today with real-life ideas to help you, and we'll come back each time you ask, because there are ways to make this safer. And I join with the distinguished leaders of Tribal Nation. I pledge to continue working with you and others to make this safer. I'm not a prohibitionist, but we have a mental health crisis on our hands. Thank you for the time.
2: We have a lot of members here, and I want to make sure that we have an opportunity to weigh in with those who we've invited. I'm just going to ask a really quick question, and I think this is probably directed to you, Vice Chairman Hill, because Senator Schatz has mentioned it. I mentioned it in my comments. It was mentioned by several of our tribal leaders here. The impact that prediction markets pose to tribal and other gaming operations in terms of the revenues that then come and support in so many, many different ways. Does IGA have the research on the impact of prediction markets on the tribal gaming revenues? It's important around here for people to understand what are we really talking about. I am the not only the chairman of this Indian Affairs Committee, but I'm chairman of the Interior Appropriations Committee. And believe you me, if we have to figure out where in our interior appropriations we are going to backfill the losses that come if prediction markets truly do take over, do we have that data, and can we do a better job in collecting and analyzing it and sharing it?
9: Yes, thank you. Madam Chair, for the question. Currently, IGA is working on analyzing national data on the impacts of prediction markets on tribal sports gambling. The data is primarily proprietary. Say that word right. Proprietary. And to obtain it, we would have to have the tribes give us that data. So it's
2: is that something that you think there's a willingness to share because of the impact? And we.
1: Chair of the Senate Indian Affairs Committee, Lisa Murkowski of Alaska.
9: Yeah, I definitely think so. I know, like in the state of Wisconsin, the tribes in the state are working together to analyze the sports book market for the state of Wisconsin. Again, just for getting those verifiable numbers and that analysis for the tribes and the state to work off of. So there is definitely forward movement. We're actually expecting that phase one of that report due in about 10 or 15 days.
2: Okay. I think it's really important to try to get that. Senator Schatz?
10: I'm going to try to do this quick, and so because we have so many people, I will try not to chew up 5 minutes. Quick question for each of one sentence, if possible, and you're free to agree with each other. What is the one thing that we should be doing in the short run? Go ahead, Mr. Hill.
9: I think the amendments to the Clarity Act would be probably step one, or moving forward with the Senate bill that prediction markets, are sports betting.
10: Mr. McCarroll.
0: Enforcing existing law, the CEA itself prohibits gaming. That go from there. Also, though, fill out the commission. It is really an abomination. It's an upside-down regulatory agency to have one commissioner when there are four vacant seats on that commission.
3: Yeah. And I would echo that. The need for us to have some solid regulatory framework to look at and have a clear understanding of what is intended by the laws versus how they're being interpreted and applied. If we were able to get some clarity, if you will, no pun intended, on that issue, that would be a great benefit.
7: Solicitor? Agreed with that. Legislate in a way that makes clear that poorly fit financial derivatives law does not preempt state and tribal law in the way that is being litigated across the country.
8: Emphasis on short term that you can actually do. Bring the sports league commissioners in, place them under oath, get to the bottom of why they are selling their data for gambling purposes on prediction markets. The New York Mets entered into a multi-billion dollar contract with a brand new prediction market yesterday. You could have hearings today similar to the tobacco hearings. Things will change.
2: Colleague, Senator Smith.
11: Yep. Thank you. Thank you so much. I really appreciate this. You know, I serve both on this committee and also on the Agriculture Committee. Chair Bozeman can vouch for how I have asked many of these questions of the Commodities Futures Trading Commission, as well as we try to figure out, like, how it is that we have this sort of just rapid expansion of prediction markets and complete contravention to IGRA and state tribal compacts and tribal sovereignty. So your points are really so well taken. Two quick things. I think I saw data, which appreciate what Senator Murkowski was asking. I think I saw data from the American Gaming Association, which said that they estimated that it was roughly $1 billion in state and tribal revenue that has been lost. I don't know if anybody wants to comment on that, and I don't know how they gathered that information, but just to give us a sense of scope of what we're talking about in terms of
1: Democratic Minnesota Senator Tina Smith.
11: Revenue. I don't want to put you on the spot, Mr. Hill, because I know you don't know where that data came from either, but how does that sound to you?
9: Yeah, I think that's important information, but then also looking at the numbers that we're able to report on about the NIGC's report that tribal gaming expanded about 4 or 5%.
11: Yes, right.
9: 24 to 25. But then you look at those totals from the prediction markets of 2,000% growth from mm-hmm. 1 year over the next. So mm-hmm. that's really, I think, very expansive numbers, and being able to that definitely has to have an effect on legal gambling in all the states where it's allowed.
11: Thank you.
0: Yeah. Just the quickest answer I can give is in California alone, we think there's at least a 5% revenue hit. I suppose mm-hmm. the best way to say that it is based on AGA's numbers. And so this is a very qualified answer, and I wanted to ask if the record for this roundtable would be open, if there is a record that would be open subsequent to this. We'd like to get better metrics in so that will underscore the receipts for what I just said. So, all right, thank you.
11: Yeah, that's great. And then just quickly following up on what Senator Schatz was asking about, I mean, would it not make sense to have an amendment to the Clarity Act or potentially to the Farm Bill, which would just clarify that the CFTC does not preempt IGRA or tribal state compacts or tribal sovereignty, that prediction markets should abide by existing law. I think, Mr. Hummingbird, you laid out, I think I heard three things that we would want to accomplish, and it seems to me that we have potentially moving vehicles that we could use to address these issues, which are urgent in a timely manner.
3: Okay, I'm sorry. Could you repeat the question?
11: I just wanted to, you don't even need to answer. I just want to point out to the committee that I think we do have moving vehicles that could, you know, just clarify that the Commodity Futures Trading Commission, you know, the Commodity Futures Act does not preempt IGRA or tribal state compacts, and that prediction markets need to abide by existing law. That seems to me to be a fairly simple and should be non-controversial.
3: It should be. I agree with that, Senator. But unfortunately, sometimes common sense isn't so common these days. But those are things that should be fairly, in my estimation, fairly easy to address, because there are very clear legislative languages out there that point to what is mm-hmm. intended, what is acceptable versus what is not. And if we have the ability to go and clarify to say that no, as Chairman Macaro so rightfully pointed out, that was not the intent of the mm-hmm. CEA. And for a federal agency to unilaterally decide that it knows the law better than those that passed it, I think is a wrong move to take.
11: Thank you.
2: Well, fortunately, we have a common sense chairman of the Agriculture Committee who's working on a farm bill. Your response necessarily to Senator Smith, but any comments?
12: No. I think it's really important that you all are up here. All of us have real concern, especially about underage gambling. And then again, you get into all this situations of insider trading and this and that. So I think you've got a really good case to make. I don't think enough people up here understand it yet. The remarkable thing about the prediction markets is how fast they've grown. Nobody envisioned this happened, you know, within, what'd you say, early 25 or
9: 2,000% growth year over year.
12: I said that's amazing. Again, with it appears only growing larger. So I would encourage you to have these, get up here and continue to visit with members, build your coalition, because you're not alone. There's a lot of other people that are such as the nice lady that's sitting next to me, the senator from Nevada. There's a lot of people that are very, very concerned about as far as sticking in clarity and sticking in the farm bill. The problem there is that you're conflating issues. I mean, there's a lot of people that are working hard on the farm bill, and the farm bill is the farm bill, but this really doesn't have anything to do with the farm bill. See what I'm saying? I mean, just, it'd be like you having an important bill and somebody sticking the farm bill in your bill. So, I don't think those things are going to happen. I think you run into the same problem with clarity in the sense that crypto is not prediction markets. So, I think you've got to build your case. I'm very sympathetic. I want to help you. But I think that's the way you do it. It's just what you're doing now. I think your testimonies today were great. And it's really interesting. You did a really good job of having a lot of different insights into this. It's not like, everybody's saying the same thing. You all did a really good job. So.
1: Republican Arkansas Senator John Bozeman.
12: Thank you.
2: Thank you, Chairman. Senator Cortez Masto.
13: Thank you. I want to thank you all as well, and I appreciate the chairman being here because this has helped me to understand as well. As I work on the market structure for clarity, which is to give the crypto, some sort of market structure and regulation for cryptocurrency, what is your concern that somehow that opens the door for this type of prediction market to continue through cryptocurrency? And maybe the solicitor, let me have you address that.
7: I think maybe this connects back to something Senator Smith was asking about as well. One of the things that has been a large part of the fight here is trying to fit these sports betting wagers and these prediction markets or these trades that are happening into a particular financial instrument that's already being regulated under federal law. Now, the Commodity Exchange Act lists a number of instruments, options, futures, and the one that we keep fighting about is swaps for the most part. And I think with respect to, first of all, clarity, one of the things that's critical is clarity in defining an instrument and saying this instrument is this and this instrument is not this. So one of the critical things that could be helpful from the perspective of regulating sports betting as not a financial derivative is to say that this is not one of those instruments. And I think by saying what it is not and giving clarity to that, it's not just about whether state law is preempted, which is the second question. It's the first question is, does the Commodity Exchange Act even cover this? And so to the extent that further definitions actually clarify that these instruments don't touch on sports wagers or other forms of gambling, it would actually make it less likely to, shovel in or tunnel in instruments that don't really belong under federal law.
13: So let me see if I understand and clarify this. If we do not address this issue in the Clarity Act, but for instance, we do pass the Prediction Markets or Gambling Act and outlaw it everywhere else, but it's allowed in this legislation, crypto, and on the blockchain, there is a world where in crypto and the blockchain, prediction markets could exist and still do sports wagering and gambling and casino-style gambling, correct?
7: I think that's right, but with one caveat, I think cryptocurrencies might fall under other forms of regulation under federal law, including, for example, the Securities Exchange Act. So I think we do need to be careful about how these instruments are being defined, whether they fall under the Commodity Exchange Act's umbrella or some other federal law. And so to the extent that I am comfortable speaking about the Commodity Exchange Act, because that's where all of the prediction market litigation has been, it's harder to know what would happen with cryptocurrency without fully examining the scope of other federal law.
13: So what you're looking for is just the clear definition that this this new financial market should not allow this type of gaming, prediction markets, in the way that they're trying to do right now.
14: I think that's right.
13: Wagering and gambling.
14: I think that would be very helpful. Yeah.
13: Anyone else?
8: Prediction markets have been around a long time. The prediction markets aren't new. Taking this type of action is what's new. And to go back to combine this with Senator Smith's question, as it relates to preemption, I think the missing link there, Senator, is that this hasn't been declared gambling. If this were declared gambling, the prediction markets wouldn't be able to say, well, we're under the purview of CFTC. Mm-hmm. That seems to me to be the easiest thing to get a majority view on here. This is gambling. Once you do that, other things fall into place.
13: Right.
8: And, Senator, in response to your concerns about what happened with crypto, I agree with the Solicitor General, because you would then be down to some very narrow issues. And you could put a lot of friction in those issues. Could it still exist in some world? Yeah. Would that world be the mental health and public health threat that we see today? No.
13: Well, and let me just put a finer point on this, is because this issue that we're talking about right now is still working its way through the courts. Mm-hmm. And some of the courts, I know in Nevada, Kalshi is temporarily banned from operating in the state because a judge has found its event contracts to be indistinguishable from traditional sports betting.
8: So there's
13: still the state of flux here, and the goal here is, and I think from what I'm hearing from all of you, is to figure out how we preserve the state's rights, federal Indian gaming rights to regulate this, like they traditionally have done, sports betting as well as casino-style gambling. Am I missing that? Is that correct?
8: I just take it a step further, though, because there still needs to be minimum federal safety. So you can't just pass this back and have patchwork of 50 different states. There has to be minimum federal safety standards under the plenary authority of Congress, whether we're talking about sports contracts under prediction markets or we're talking about more traditional same-game parlays on DraftKings. There is an overwhelming need we've seen in the 8 years since Murphy. This is out of control. What we should all be agreeing on is we need minimum federal safety standards that governs all of this.
13: All right.
8: Then you turn
13: and
8: to
13: let me
8: rights.
13: Just have one final question, because I know, and I think this is the distinction. Let me ask you, what rules and regulations do tribal regulated sports books have to follow that Kalshi and other prediction markets do not? And what I mean by that is, I know traditionally there's been consumer protection issues that many have to follow to guard against.
1: Democratic Nevada Senator Catherine Cortez Masto.
13: Right, there's suspicious betting activities, illicit activity, money laundering, those types of things. I'm curious. What's the difference between Indian gaming and what Kalshi has to do?
15: Well, thank you for that. Yes, the tribal gaming regulators across the country operate a multi-level, multi-tiered system. We have a number of regulations, not only from the federal government, but also through our tribal state compacts that we are obligated to ensure are being implemented effectively. Anti-money laundering is a very good piece, a very good example to use in this situation. Because as we stand right now, there are no requirements for prediction markets to produce any type of effort to go towards and identify the individuals that are placing their prediction market or purchasing their event contracts or their swaps.
13: Thus, age restrictions as well. You have an age restriction that you follow that they do not.
15: And I firsthand know that there are individuals in my state of Oklahoma that we have individuals that are able, as young as 15, to go out and create an account using their own debit cards that they have from their mom and their dad and wager on baseball. I saw that happen. And so when we have age restrictions, we have know your customer, KYC restrictions for processing financial transactions. We have to have a face to go along with this. So not only do we have the money laundering issues here, but there's also other illicit activities that could follow with that.
13: And if a gaming, Indian gaming facility were to run afoul of this and violate these regulations, is it possible you could lose your license? The individual casino could lose its license altogether, correct?
15: If there were a violation, if the tribal gaming regulators were not able to correct that, then yes, it could get us to have some negative repercussions through.
13: And if somebody like, if a company like Kalshi and others run afoul of this, what happens to them? What's the repercussions?
15: There is none.
13: Yeah, thank you. I appreciate that.
2: Yeah. Senator Armstrong?
16: My questions are going to go kind of along the same lines here as Senator Cordes-Mastro. I think there's two things here. There's the health issue, which you raised, Dr. Lamont, which it seems like that's you're suggesting that needs to be a federal level issue. And then there's the economic issue that would affect states like Oklahoma that has tribal gaming as a big part of its economy. And so maybe I'm going to start with the health piece of this first. Are you suggesting that the same health standards would apply to this as would apply to Indian gaming? And how does that work today? That doesn't connect for me all that well.
8: Sir, I think it is both. I respect the 10th Amendment. I think that the role of Congress is to create minimum federal safety standards governing gambling. The courts are going to sort out whether sports contracts are gambling or not. They are, but it's going to take some time to sort it out. We should all, in this new world of online gambling, be able to agree there needs to be some minimum federal safety standards. And I would look forward to working with tribal leaders tribal leaders have decades of experience working with government regulators. I would think reasonable minds would come together and say, you know what? Nobody wins unless everybody wins. Let's come up with safety standards and then turn to the states and the tribal nations to go further if they want. But right now, it is truly, because of the world of online gambling, the wild, wild west. That's where Congress comes in, with minimum standards, and then respects the 10th Amendment for states to go further if they like.
16: Okay, thank you. And Chairman Hummingbird, would you see that if we did have those federal safety standards, how would you see those being implemented in IGRA?
15: If the federal safety standards that we have?
16: Yeah, the federal safety standards that we would impose on prediction betting, how would you see those applying equally and enforced in the same way at Indian gaming?
15: Yeah, exactly. If there are federal regulations out there, safeguards for this, there at present there are not. There's nothing comparable from the CFTC that even remotely approaches what we have in Indian gaming, or even on the state tribal state compact side of things. So in order for them to offer something that we feel is equally covered under our existing frameworks, our existing tribal state compacts, we would expect CFTC and the operators in prediction market realm to follow as robust a regulatory scheme as we have. But right now, there is no indication that is the intent.
16: Yeah. Okay. Thank you. And then on the tribal economic side, I think Chair Murkowski asked this already, but I just want to dig in on this a little bit because in Oklahoma the sports book has been an issue in play for a long time in terms of state versus tribes, and I'm curious how you think. How well you all have been measuring the impact of online betting, including sports betting and including the prediction markets, and how big of an impact you all think that is to the Oklahoma tribes?
15: Oh, I would say at this point it may be a little bit early to comment on that. I mean, since this is still, it's been a growing industry, and as the chairman had pointed out, that this is grown exponentially over the last year. So the real ability for us to measure the actual financial impact is not going to be known to us probably for a little bit more time. We can say, however, just by the numbers that have been voluntarily reported, or at least in estimates from our fellow economists out there, that there are hundreds of millions to billions of dollars that have been removed from legal betting avenues, whether that be through the states or through the tribes. So if we were to use that as a measuring stick, I would say you're looking at a significant reduction in the amount of funds that have been available through legal sports betting and have been processed through these unregulated markets.
16: Okay. And maybe just at a high level, what's been the trend of Indian gaming revenues through this period as we've seen this growth in prediction market betting?
0: Senator, if I could speak
16: please,
0: to that.
16: Please, thank you.
0: Because, you know, of course, we're aware that the National Indian Gaming Commission publishes revenues, tribal revenues, in the aggregate. And the most recent report indicates another year of record-level revenue production. But that's where I think there needs to be caution when you interpret what that means. The NIGC's aggregate revenue report gets the causality backwards. That growth, you need to take into account that it reflects more tribes opening gaming operations for the first time last year in that reporting period. And that's been the case in every reporting year. Every year, another few or several dozen, the number varies, more gaming operations open up from year to year. So the overall aggregate number does not necessarily reflect

0: aggregate number does not necessarily reflect existing operations that are doing better. What would be a truer number would be to compare a same facility year-over-year performance.
1: President of the National Congress of American Indians, Mark Macaro, answering a question from Republican Oklahoma Senator Alan Armstrong.
0: And we think that that would present a very different picture if that were to be done. So aggregate growth from new entrants doesn't really tell us anything meaningful about where prediction markets are eroding customer base of facilities that are already operating. Now, I can tell you on an individual basis, tribal property by tribal property, I'm fairly certain we track revenue in similar fashion. For instance, this particular week in August, the first week of August, I know that our tribal gaming facility knows what revenue was generated on this day, which was today, Tuesday, on this day last year for this first week of August and the year before that, and the year before that. We can compare week to week like that over different years, month to month, and then, of course, years by years. So when, for instance, there was a time during COVID, during the pandemic, when all our facilities were shut down for 2.5, almost 3 months. And during that time period, card clubs opened up, and we could see what their operation was like. And then there was a time when we opened back up during the pandemic, and they were closed. And we could see the delta between the two, and we knew what the impact was. Well, we're seeing that now. We don't have those quantifications or metrics ready to hand over yet, which is why I asked about the open record, how long that record would be open for this. But we see those impacts because revenue is tracked daily, weekly, monthly, and compared. So we can look immediately pre-test where prediction markets started to operate in California, and sports betting is illegal in California. So with the onset and growth during that time period, we see how that tracks with revenue production. And we know that property by property, there are over 55 in California. Those are the reports that we are all seeing.
2: I just want to add a little bit.
3: I'm going to interrupt here just for a moment and be very rude because I have a 5:15 Zoom that I'm going to Zoom off to. It's to the Alaska Native Health Board, and this is actually going to be one of the issues that I raise with them when we're talking about mental health and how we deal with things that are evolving very fast. But we are not concluding this. This is a roundtable, so I'm not gaveling out. This record is going to be part of our committee roundtable. Senator Lujan, I want you to have the chance to ask any follow-ons and any other additional questions that members may have or final comments. This is kind of like everybody's dream. The chairman and the vice chairman leave the room and the mics are still on. But I think this speaks to the degree of interest, the challenge that we have in front of us. It is moving so fast. The impact is so great. And we don't have all of the data that we need now. So getting this information is greatly appreciated. And I truly appreciate the interest from so many members. So I'm going to scooch out of here. Staff will keep us all honest in terms of when we turn off the lights. But thank you for
0: thank you, Madam
3: Chair.
4: Thank you, Senator.
3: Colleagues, thank you.
2: Senator.
5: Thank you.
2: Alan? No, go ahead.
5: Thanks.
6: Thank you for being here today and everyone that's been in here and all the staff that are in here as well. I wanted to follow up with one of the questions that was asked by Senator Smith of Minnesota about that points back to the correspondence that the Indian Gaming Association sent to every senator. In it, it provides two bullet points in here, number one, number two, about language that is being more than recommended, advocated for, to address the issue that we're talking about here. I want to zero in on the second one, the second bullet, which states that language should make clear that the decentralized finance cannot be used to evade, override, or preempt state, tribal, or federal gambling laws. The DeFi section of the

0: bill released from the Agriculture Committee creates an exemption. That exemption, without this language, will create a loophole. Is that the right way to interpret that?
1: Yes, Chairman? I believe so.
0: And so I don't think it was anyone's intention to create a loophole for prediction markets. I've not heard that yet in all the meetings I've been in and conversations and all the rest. And if, in fact, the intent of the exemption in the DeFi section is not to create a loophole for prediction markets, then this language just says that there's no gaming, there's no gambling, there's no prediction market in that space. Is that fair, Mr. Chairman?
1: Yes.
0: And I'm not a lawyer. There's a lot of smart lawyers in this room. But I think that doesn't address the first bullet. But if, in fact, the language that was included in the DeFi section of the Ag Bill is the language...
2: Democratic New Mexico Senator Ben Ray Lujan.
0: If it's not addressed, creates a loophole for prediction markets and then gambling everywhere. All signs of gambling, not just prediction market gambling. Video slots, video this, video that. It's all allowed everywhere. What's the other one?
3: Poly market.
0: So poly market is not DeFi yet. They're in the blockchain, but they're not here yet. And I'll emphasize yet, because if there's a loophole that they can exploit, why not roll in this space? And so did I describe the second bullet that you put together, Mr. Chairman, in my basic understanding, my simple understanding of what your correspondence was to us as senators?
1: Yes, that's correct. And I think looking at those as looking at, Polymarket is doing this offshore right now. The Clarity Act brings it into the United States, as you had mentioned. So, again, that's just creating that loophole, again, for these markets to move into another form and further unregulated area that raises very, very broad concern from the tribes across the country.
0: So if the language that creates the loophole is in this legislation, this should fit.
1: Correct.
0: I would ask all the lawyers in the room as well. You can get back to me on that as well. But that is not address number one. I think that, with the recommendation around bullet number one here, that's the Schiff Curtis language as I understand it as well, that is being advocated for. Mr. Chairman Macaro, did you have a response to that? Or
3: I agree with Chairman Dawes.
0: Okay.
3: I wanted to touch on a broader point, though,
0: yes,
3: regarding Clarity Act, if you're done.
0: Please.
3: Well, look, the Clarity Act represents the most significant expansion of the CEA since 2010, since Dodd-Frank. Significant expansion. The question is, why would Congress support expanding the CFTC's jurisdiction into this Clarity Act space, with blockchains and crypto? Why would it support doing that? Expanding authority, expanding jurisdiction at a time when they are violating state laws, when IGRA is being violated, when they are actively suing states, when they are revising longstanding regulations to primarily allow for unregulated gaming, unregulated national gambling under the banner of the CFTC, which has only one of five commissioners and four vacancies, and what commission could actually provide adequate oversight, even if there were rules there. So, the CFTC is under a condition of regulatory capture right now. So it's really a farce. So it's farce. So it is puzzling that Congress would support the expansion of the CFTC's jurisdiction and authority under these conditions. There needs to be a reset where, until the law actually changes and then the law is enforced, that conditions are right for an expansion of authority and jurisdiction. And until then, it doesn't make sense. It doesn't make logical sense, which is in short supply, as my co-panelist here said earlier, to do so and move forward in this manner.
0: Appreciate that, Chairman. And the way that it's been described to me is the words that I read from that correspondence, that another way to describe that is with spot market limitation, I think. And so people in the room that have worked on legislation know what I'm referring to. That's something that myself and other colleagues have advocated for as well. So I very much appreciate the testimony today. And I just wanted to zero in on, again, reminding us, if language and legislation is what's creating the exemption that could lead to a loophole, then that's the place to address it. And I just wanted to make sure that I was getting that right with everyone. Doctor, did you have something?
4: Just to follow in on what the president is saying, I agree with you. However, you mentioned, you know, Polymarket not being official. Polymarket is the official prediction market partner of Major League Baseball and the NHL. They're here. They're operating. Mm-hmm. The issue is there's no enforcement. This is all taking place right now, right in front of our eyes, and you can close a loophole like that. I agree with you. But as the president points out, if we don't enforce something here, you're legislating, and no one, people are throwing their noses at it. It is just taking place at light speed, which is where the mental health and public health crisis comes in, because they're just doing what they want to do. That's why I brought these two little posters. They're advertising, even though 11 states haven't legalized this. They've exercised their sovereign jurisdiction to say no. Minnesota, Senator Smith's state. In they all come. And we're just devoid of any enforcement. And if Congress sits back and waits for these loopholes to get closed through the courts, the crisis is going to grow exponentially. We're talking about people and families. And I think your point is well taken. I just want to take it one step further, because Polymarket's here.
0: Dr. Levine, the issue that you raised would be addressed by language that is being proposed by two senators, Senator Curtis of Utah, Senator Schiff of California. Mm-hmm. The portion that I was referring to was narrowing in on language that is included in the DeFi section of the ag released legislation that would create a loophole if it would go into effect. And I do not believe that it was, again, the goal of anyone to create a loophole that would allow prediction markets, spot markets, to also ride in that exemption language that was created for other reasons. Okay. Mr. Chairman.
2: Democratic New Mexico Senator Benray Lujan.
0: Last, and then I'll yield back. Yes?
5: Mm-hmm. I think you're very much on point with this, because if we don't have the ability to really point to some definitive language that speaks to what is intended, and it needs to be very clear what was intended so that it can be applied equally as clearly. But if we don't have the ability to say what was intended, what we have right now, for lack of a better term, is a relatively, quote-unquote, small problem. The prediction markets have only been around and really gaining steam over the last year. If we do not address these issues today, in whatever form, you know, whether we're going to put some onus upon the CFTC or restrict them or whatever the form it takes, something's got to be done, because if we don't, we're on a very slippery slope. And particularly when it comes to things along in that crypto area, because we're going to, what you're going to see right now, you've got 10 actors within the prediction market arena. There's going to be more. And so as we're going to go through this, and it's not necessarily the size that's the problem, it's the underlying issue of whether or not they are going to be allowed to, they being CFTC and even the prediction market operators, are going to be allowed to operate within the space that they define. And if they define that, what's the next step? What's going to be the next thing? Because there's always going to be a next thing. So if we do not take the action that we need to now to nip this in the bud, so to speak, then we are going to be setting ourselves up, not just the tribes or the states, but the entire nation as a whole, for a much larger headache than what we can currently deal with. And if we deal with it now, and I think my panelists here that touched upon that old proverb, you know, ounce of prevention is worth a pound of cure. We have the ability now to administer that ounce of prevention, but it must be done, and it must be done pretty quickly.
6: Let me just respond real quick, because it's really interesting that you brought that up. I was asked Nathan about it, who's being the point person on ag, you know, regarding this. Nathan, The what we're proposing. Why don't you tell? Go to the microphone and tell them what. Yeah, this is your chance to. But again, this is a really important point that the senator brings up.
7: Yes, sir. Thank you, Senator Bozeman. So the language that we used in House or in the ag portion of the bill was passed by House Clarity. We do think it's limited to spot, but we've heard the same. We saw the letter you're referring to, have heard from your colleagues wanting to limit it to spot. So we've also come up with other proposed language that we think limits it to spot as well. Happy to send that to Callie, your staff. And I think I don't speak for Leader Thune, and at this point it's a little bit above our heads, but I think all this is still up for debate, and so happy to do that.
6: But we very much want to work with you on that. Again, that's – I really hadn't heard of that. But yeah, so thank you so much for bringing up, as always.
8: That's all that I have, Captain.
9: Okay.
10: So I guess let me do this. Let me thank everyone for coming for the working group. We appreciate you all being here. Thanks to my colleagues, and we will end the working group session now.
3: Great. Thank you so much. Thank you.
9: Thank you.
3: To all senators, thank you.
10: Adjourn the roundtable. We are adjourning the roundtable. Thank you.
1: All right. Thank you, senators.
2: A roundtable on the growth of sports-related prediction markets and their effect on tribal gaming in the Senate Indian Affairs Committee. We heard from the leaders of the National Congress of American Indians, the Indian Gaming Association, and the National Tribal Gaming Commission, among others. Coming up on C-SPAN Radio, Republican candidate for U.S. Senate Michael Whatley is campaigning in Garner, North Carolina. 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
11: AP News, I'm Mike Kempin. The man accused of killing UnitedHealthcare's CEO has pleaded guilty to federal charges.
12: Luigi Mangione has pleaded guilty in federal court in Manhattan to federal stalking charges and the killing of UnitedHealthcare CEO Brian Thompson, who was shot December 2024 outside a New York City hotel as the executive walked to a UnitedHealth Group's annual investor conference. Mangione, now 28, was charged by both federal and state prosecutors with ambush. Thompson. He's scheduled to go on trial on state charges in September, but with his guilty plea in federal court, his attorneys could ask to have the state case thrown out on double jeopardy grounds. I'm Donna Water.
11: Authorities are investigating an act of vandalism at a memorial on the National Mall.
13: The World War II memorial on the National Mall has been vandalized with bubbles filling a fountain and the words "clean hands dirty" followed by a dollar sign written in red paint. President Trump called the people responsible animals in a post on Truth Social, saying there can be no greater insult to those American heroes who died in World War II. The U.S. Park Police are now investigating Thursday's vandalism. The incident comes after a botched repair job earlier this year left the nearby Lincoln Memorial reflecting pool with peeling blue sealant and green algae. Trump blamed the issues on vandalism without providing evidence. Marcela Sanchez, Washington.
11: President Trump's administration has asked the U.S. Supreme Court to allow the White House to continue construction on its $400 million ballroom project while it appeals a lower court's order to halt the work. A federal judge has denied a request to stop a majority black section of voters in Mississippi from electing new county judges. This is AP News.
2: And this is C-SPAN Radio. On Monday, Democratic Massachusetts Governor Maura Healey signed an abortion access bill. She also discussed the countrywide push to enhance abortion protections across the country in the upcoming midterms through ballot measures. We also heard from other Massachusetts officials, activists, and a woman who needed an emergency late-term abortion. Here's Governor Healey.
14: Well, good morning. We're here today to take another step to protect and strengthen abortion protections and to make sure that patients get the care that they need. With me this morning, Lieutenant Governor Kim Driscoll, our DPH Commissioner Robbie Goldstein, Senator Robin Kennedy, Representative Christine Barber, Representative Lindsay Sabadosa, Chair Day, Chair Decker, Senator Edwards, don't know if I've missed anyone else, but we have a lot of legislators who supported this, and we're behind this legislation. We also have members of the Beyond Roe Coalition, Reproductive Equity Now, Planned Parenthood League of Massachusetts, ACLU, and many others. Most importantly, I want to thank the women, the mothers, the fathers, the doctors, the families who talked about why this law is necessary. We've heard so many stories that are filled with a lot of pain and anguish and heartache, and a lot of trauma. We heard stories about the worst moments of a person's life, of a couple's life. We're signing this law today so that new patients, people we won't know or won't meet, will be able to get the care that they need in Massachusetts. So I want to thank everybody for the work that's been done. In Massachusetts, we're a state. We've got some of the best hospitals and doctors in the country, in the world. We're a state with some of the strongest abortion protections in place. And yet, you'll hear from folks about some things that just weren't in the right place in terms of making sure that women and couples and families had access to the care that they need, particularly those who experience complications late in pregnancy. We're talking about women who are preparing to welcome a healthy baby into their home. They've got the nursery ready. They've picked out a name, but they receive a devastating diagnosis late in their pregnancy. These heartbreaking situations occur more often than many people realize. You'll hear shortly from a couple about what they endured and the physical, emotional, and financial toll that it took. We've heard from Kate Carson, who's here today, who learned her unborn son would not survive infancy. Because she couldn't get the care in Massachusetts, she had to travel to Washington, D.C., and became severely ill on the journey home. We've heard from a woman who spent $25,000 of her own money to travel to Colorado after learning her unborn daughter would not be able to live without profound suffering. We've heard from a Massachusetts doctor who's too often forced to tell patients with severe pregnancy complications that they must leave the state in order to receive care. We've heard from a physician in Maryland who's treated a growing number of patients from Massachusetts, traveling not only from states with abortion bans like Texas and Louisiana, but traveling from states like Massachusetts. So today, we're changing that. Today, mothers and fathers and families who experience these devastating diagnoses, and they are devastating, heartbreaking. Now they'll be able to make their own choices. They'll be able to get the care that they need right here in Massachusetts. Now, the law that I sign is against the context of the moment that we're in and the time in this country. We know that protecting abortion access and reproductive health care has been under fire. We saw it when the Supreme Court overturned Roe and the Dobbs decision back in 2022, the first time a court has ever taken away a right that was given. We've seen it as Donald Trump and Republicans in Congress continue to pass anti-abortion legislation, including extreme abortion bans. Today, 1 in 3 women in America live in a state with an abortion ban. President Trump's new Attorney General, Todd Blanche, over the weekend said that overturning Roe v. Wade should be made, quote, permanent in every state. That's what we're up against. In this moment, it is up to the states to lead, and as governor, I promise that no matter what Donald Trump or Republicans in Congress or the Supreme Court does, we're going to continue to make sure that women and families have access to the health care that they need right here in Massachusetts. We're going to make sure that women in particular are able to make their own health care decisions, not the government. It's why I took steps to stockpile mifepristone 3 years ago when it first came under attack. It's why I signed the strongest shield law in the country to protect patients and doctors and nurses who provide that care. And it's why I'm signing this bill today. We believe that healthcare decisions should be made between women and families and their doctors, not politicians. Abortion.
2: Democratic Massachusetts Governor Maura Healey.
14: it will remain legal, and it will remain accessible here in Massachusetts. That's my commitment to you. At this time, I'd like to bring forward a couple, Kate Dineen and Alex Lawton, who are going to talk a little bit about their story. Thank you, Kate.
9: Thank you, Governor. Hi, everybody. I'm Kate Dineen. I'm president and CEO of A Better City, but I'm here today not to discuss transportation or climate or development, but I'm here in my personal capacity as a Massachusetts resident, as a mom, and as a later abortion patient. I'm so grateful to stand next to my husband, Alex Lawton, who is here today as a partner and as a father who's been impacted by an abortion ban, because this is not just a women's issue. In 2021, I was nearly 33 weeks into a deeply wanted pregnancy, just back from our baby moon, and I had a routine ultrasound that turned into an urgent fetal MRI, and we learned that our son, Teddy, had suffered a catastrophic stroke in utero. He would either die or survive for some period of time with a spectrum of devastating outcomes. And so upon learning of the prognosis, I asked, what are my options? And I will never forget the response. You may still be able to explore termination if you're able to travel. Travel where? We were standing in our kitchen in Boston, just less than a mile from some of the best hospitals in the country, if not the world. So at that moment, we learned that Massachusetts has a 24-week abortion ban with very difficult-to-access exceptions. Our son's diagnosis was devastating, but it did not qualify for an exception. Our doctor's highly capable hands were tied by Massachusetts state law.
15: What Kate just described was the worst day of our lives. In addition to avoiding all kinds of potential medical complications for Kate, we were determined to give our son peace. And so we arranged childcare for our toddler, booked a hotel room in Washington, D.C. I drove 10 hours overnight and into the next morning while Kate kind of silently sobbed next to me in the front seat. And I felt completely helpless in my inability to protect her and genuinely feared for her life. We felt like fugitives fleeing our home state with the best-in-class hospital right down the road.
9: All around us.
15: wanting to, but unable to help us, given the technicalities of the law at the time. And at the care clinic in Bethesda, Maryland, we received compassionate abortion care from the late Dr. Leroy Carhart. We gave our son Teddy the middle name Lee to honor the doctor who helped our family when the doctors here weren't able to. We ultimately drove 1,000 miles, paid thousands and thousands of dollars to access what I consider basic medical care. We were really lucky to have the resources to be able to do it and to have the family system around us to be able to just literally pack up and travel out of state at the drop of a hat. And a majority of people don't have that luxury. So I'm really grateful to, I'm sure, a lot of people in here who've spent a lot of time working on this, but most importantly to my wife, who has definitely spent thousands and thousands of hours over the last 4 years working to try to make sure, hopefully make sure, that no other mothers or fathers or families hopefully have to go through what we had to go through.
9: Thank you. So in 2022, we shared our story publicly, thanks to Shirley Leung, who's on the West Coast, where I'm sure she'd be here. And we worked alongside Reproductive Equity Now and legislative leaders to improve our state law in 2022 to include more expanded exceptions. This was meaningful progress at the time, but dozens of patients every year are still being denied abortion care in Massachusetts and forced to travel out of state to get that care. And still more patients, including some of those in the room, were forced to make medical decisions before this arbitrary and harmful 24-week cutoff or to forego abortion care altogether. We have learned that an abortion ban with exceptions does not allow patients to access the care they need when they need it. And so today we are righting this wrong once and for all. This bill will remove our state's arbitrary and harmful gestational ban and allow patients and their doctors to make these deeply personal medical decisions without government interference. So thank you to Ren and the vast coalition of both local and national supporters of this bill. Thank you to our hospitals. Many providers are here today. To our incredible bill sponsors who you'll hear from soon, and also Representative Lindsay Sabadosa, and all of our legislative champions. I want to give a special thank you to Chairman Aaron Mikowicz, who got a coffee with me in 2022. I was his constituent at the time. I did not move. The lines of the district moved. And he has stayed right by my side in this fight ever since that coffee. Today is for the patients who have been denied care on their darkest day. It's for our skilled and compassionate abortion providers whose hands have been tied by our state law. Let's untie their hands and get politics out of our exam rooms once and for all. In signing this bill today, Governor Healey, Lieutenant Governor Driscoll, you are both taking yet another critical step to protect access to reproductive health care, affirming that Massachusetts is a place where we believe in freedom, we believe in bodily autonomy, and we trust women. Today, I'm so grateful and proud to say that the Commonwealth of Massachusetts truly shines as a beacon of reproductive justice. Thank you.
14: Thank you. Many thanks to Kate and to Alex for explaining what this law is really about, because I think that, you know, we'll hear a lot of commentary, I'm sure, in the following of this signing. And I just wanted to be really clear with the public about what this law is really about, who it's trying to help, and the situations that this law is now going to address. So I want to thank you for continuing to share your story and others who share their stories to help us get in better place the legislation that we need. With that, I'm going to turn it over to a few of our legislators, beginning with Senator Robin Kennedy and followed by Representative Christine Barber.
16: Thank you, Governor Healey. Thank you, Lieutenant Governor Driscoll, and everyone that's here today. And I have to say, Kate and Alex, we're here today because of you. We're here today for you. Massachusetts is already the best state in the country to get reproductive health care. And with this bill, we are demonstrating that we will, as a legislature, continue to close the gaps in our laws to ensure that that remains true. We are demonstrating that in Massachusetts, we trust women. And we believe that decisions about health care should be between a woman and her doctor only. I want to thank the Senate President and all our colleagues in the Senate and the House who have been tireless champions for reproductive care. This bill is a continuation of the work on the NASTY Act, the Roe Act, the Shield Law, and on and on. Since the very threat of the Dobbs decision, this legislature and now this governor have worked to ensure that women here are protected. I want to also acknowledge the many advocates whose work each day is ensuring the protection of reproductive care in each of our communities. Reproductive Equity Now, Planned Parenthood, ACLU, and the others who've been named. And I want to especially honor and uplift the dozens of women who have been told to leave this state to get the critical care they needed in their most painful moments. Thank you to those who have been willing to come forward to share your experiences. Without you, we would not have gotten to this where this bill is today. And I want to personally acknowledge, certainly the commentary has already found its way to us in our email boxes, but is staying grounded in the stories that we heard from you that gave us the ability to share with our constituents why we are so proud to support this bill. An act prioritizing patient access to care takes an essential step toward protecting reproductive freedom by updating outdated and restrictive language in Massachusetts abortion statutes. This bill would allow abortion to be provided after 24 weeks based on the professional medical judgment of a licensed physician, prioritizing health and safety during challenging circumstances, and leaving medical decisions to doctors, not attorneys. I want to thank the Massachusetts Hospital Association, the Mass Medical Society, all the doctors and hospitals that came forward to add their voice into this conversation. And I want to return by honoring and uplifting the women of Massachusetts who have had to seek care far from home. Today, with the signing of this bill, we'll ensure that every resident can get medical care in their own community. And lastly, I want to thank my partners in the House on this bill, Representatives Christine Barber and Lindsay Sabadosa, and certainly all of our colleagues that you see here today. We are very fortunate in this legislature to have many champions for reproductive care. I appreciate your partnership, and with that, I want to turn to Representative Barber.
17: Good morning, everyone. I'm Christine Barber, state rep for the 34th Middlesex District, and I want to thank everyone who got us to this point today. I particularly want to thank Speaker Mariano, the leadership of the House, and all House members, as well as the Senate President Spilka and the Senate, and to the Governor and Lieutenant Governor for signing this bill today. This has been an incredible amount of work from a lot of people, and really honored that we're here at this moment. And I most want to thank the Women Health Told Their Stories. So to Kate and to Alex, to all of the families who have bravely stepped forward in some of the most tragic and terrifying moments of their life, to bravely come forward and talk about what is really at stake here, and that is the health of people throughout the Commonwealth. We know that federal decisions have delivered devastating consequences across the Commonwealth to our fundamental rights, from the Supreme Court decision striking down Roe v. Wade to funding cuts from the Trump administration. There have been relentless attacks on reproductive rights. And at every moment, Massachusetts has continued to stand up. Throughout the last few years, we have been working from the Roe Act to the SHIELD Act and so many places to make sure that every time there's an attack on reproductive rights, we in the legislature and with the governor and lieutenant governor are standing up to protect those rights. So we recently marked the four-year anniversary of the Dobbs decision, a decision that caused such a seismic shift in this country. And 4 years later, Massachusetts continues to stand up and evolve to make sure our laws are the strongest to protect patients here. So today's bill does that, eliminating barriers and guaranteeing that the medical expertise of doctors and their expertise on standards of care empowers physicians to make those judgments with their patients and no one else when they're delivering medical care. So I was so proud to file this bill with my partner, Lindsay Sabadosa from Northampton, and with Senator Kennedy, and the work of the advocates, including the Wren Coalition and so many others, have been incredible in this. But really, this bill is for the dozens of women and families who get denied care every year, who are forced to travel, to be away from their support networks, to pay thousands of dollars, to navigate in a fearful way with doctors who do not know them best. This comes down to a simple but powerful conviction that decisions about abortion care and reproductive rights should be made between a doctor and a patient. Every person deserves that level of care and the care that they need. So Massachusetts is a beacon of reproductive freedom, and when this legislation is signed today, we strengthen that light. Thank you. And I am so pleased to introduce Claire Tilluni from Reproductive Equity Now.
18: Good morning. I want to just start off by thanking Governor Healey, Lieutenant Governor Driscoll, all of our legislative champions, the physicians who you see here today who shared their expertise, the patients who have courageously told their stories, the coalition partners, and every advocate who has called, emailed, testified, organized, and refused to give up. My name is Claire Tilluni. I am the co-interim executive director for Reproductive Equity Now. We are a regional organization working to expand equitable access to the full spectrum of reproductive health care. I'm so honored to be here today, and for many of us, this day has been years in the making. It represents countless conversations with patients, physicians, advocates, lawmakers, and partners. It represents late nights, reliving difficult experiences, and an unwavering belief that Massachusetts can do better. Excuse me. I also want to acknowledge that we wouldn't be celebrating this victory without the progress that Massachusetts has made over the last 6 years to expand access to abortion care. Legislating takes intention. Returning to this issue, one of the most stigmatized areas of reproductive health care, to ensure that our laws are fully realized, truly serving patients, that takes courage and an unwavering commitment to reproductive freedom. We are incredibly proud to partner with legislative leaders and a governor who understands the importance of abortion care later in pregnancy and who are willing to do the hard work of making sure that our laws reflect medical realities and trust patients. This law recognizes a simple but powerful truth. Patients deserve to make healthcare decisions that are right for them, informed by the expertise of the physicians who have dedicated their lives to providing compassionate and evidence-based care. With today's signing, we take a historic step forward for the Commonwealth. Massachusetts is affirming, again, that abortion is essential health care and that politicians should never stand between a patient and their doctor. The significance of this law goes far beyond our state borders. By removing this arbitrary gestational restriction, Massachusetts is strengthening one of the nation's leading healthcare systems and serving as a place where patients can receive the care they need when they need it. That matters not only for Massachusetts residents, but for people across the country who have been denied care in their own communities. At a time when reproductive freedom is under relentless attack nationwide, Massachusetts is sending a very different message. We trust women. We trust patients. We trust doctors. And we believe that everyone deserves access to the health care that they need, regardless of when and where they need it. Today, Massachusetts is once again showing what leadership looks like. And while we know our work is far from over, today is a day to celebrate what is possible when we lead with compassion, trust, and that unwavering commitment to reproductive freedom. Thank you so much. It's my pleasure to introduce a friend and a colleague, Dr. Chloe Zira. Yeah.
19: I, too, am going to get a little emotional here. So good morning. I'm the Chief of Maternal Fetal Medicine at Beth Israel Deaconess Medical Center, and I have the honor of being here today representing the physicians of the Society for Maternal Fetal Medicine, the American College of Obstetricians and Gynecologists, and the Massachusetts Medical Society, all of whom have unequivocally advocated for the Prioritizing Patient Access to Care Act. Thank you to Claire, Taylor, all of the staff of Reproductive Equity Now, without whom this coalition would not be possible. Thank you also to our legislature, which has demonstrated a steadfast commitment to ensuring access to reproductive health care. We were thrilled in 2020 when the legislature underscored Massachusetts will always be a place where the right to bodily autonomy is recognized. We are also deeply grateful that in 2022 the legislature heard us and worked to expand our ability to provide care even as the Supreme Court allowed other states to limit it. And I want to thank our champions in the legislature, Christine Barber, Lindsay Sabadosa, Robin Kennedy, for helping us achieve equitable access to care for the patients we were still leaving behind. Your willingness to listen to the voices of providers and the people we care for and translate that into action to allow us to do our jobs is seen and deeply appreciated. As a maternal fetal medicine specialist, I care for women with the most complex pregnancies, those with maternal health conditions, those with severe fetal diagnoses, and those facing new and devastating information at every gestational age. My job and my privilege is to sit with families grappling with decisions they didn't expect to make and to ensure that they have the information that they need to plan. I'm fortunate to practice here in Massachusetts where these conversations can, as they should, include the full spectrum of choices that I am trained to provide, including safe and compassionate abortion care. Until now, those conversations have at times been on a clock, one that was arbitrary and not grounded in science. Now families can have the time and privacy that they deserve to make the decisions about their own bodies and their own pregnancies that everyone should fundamentally have the right to make. In so many ways, people look to Massachusetts to set the standard for health care in this country. This law allows us to uphold that standard and provide care to every person in the Commonwealth that might need it. It recognizes what we see in clinical practice every day, that these decisions are already thoughtful, careful, informed, and deeply individual in a way that cannot be captured by exceptions. Thank you to the legislature and to Governor Healey for trusting our judgment so that we can trust our patients. I want to finally honor the most important voice that I think I have heard, which is someone who lived this. Kate has been a force of nature, turning her family's tragedy and loss into good. You and Alex have displayed remarkable courage in your advocacy, and I've really honored Teddy's memory. Thank you. Thank you.
20: Thank you all for your comments. We're happy to take any on-topic questions, and then we'll move over to sign the bill.
21: Governor, when is this law you're signing this today? Does it take effect immediately today if a woman comes into a hospital and, are those framework, is the framework gone now all of a sudden, or is there, a future day that this is
20: First, Gabe, where's our legal counsel? I want to make sure that I get you the exact information, so we'll follow up with you, okay?
21: Okay.
20: Typically, it takes, as you know, a little bit of time, so we'll get you the exact time.
22: You alluded to the politics of this a couple of minutes ago. There's a lot of talk this election cycle about affordability to the economy. This abortion access is not seen as central as it was, say, in 22 or 24. What role do you think it plays in the campaign now? Mr. Paul, you kind of talked about affordability politically as well. You were not to know your candidates.
20: Abortion's on the ballot in this election. It couldn't be more clear. We've seen what Donald Trump, Republicans in Congress have done. We saw the statements of the United States Attorney General over the weekend.
2: Democratic Massachusetts Governor Maura Healey,
20: who says he wants to make the Dobbs decision, the law of the land. So to be clear, abortion is on the ballot this November in Massachusetts and around the country. And the role of governors is really, really important. And I'm proud as governor that I've been able to work with the legislature to make sure that we stand up for women, mothers and fathers and families in making health care decisions for themselves in consultation with licensed and trained professionals. My opponents are anti-abortion. One of my opponents, Mike Minogue, is proudly anti-abortion. But the bottom line for people in Massachusetts, if you care about women's health, if you care about making sure that women are able to access the health care that they need in consultation with their doctors, to be clear, I stand with women. My opponents do not.
23: Last question.
20: And I'll protect those rights. And that's what this is about, I'll protect those rights, and I know that those running against me won't.
22: Governor, this is for you, and here from the lawmakers as well. What has shifted in abortion politics on the Hill? A term ago, under the last governor, this would have been a knockdown, drag-out fight. There would have been a veto in play. Obviously, the party change and the executive change there. But I can imagine a House vote being a lot more difficult 3, 4, 5 years ago than it was to get the votes on this one. I don't know, from your perspective, Governor, or from the lawmakers, kind of walk us through what's different. Not that this was a cakewalk of a living experience, but was it as easy as it looked to the budget in progress? What the story was compared to the last time there was a big access fight.
20: Well, I guess I'll just offer some comments. Back in 2007, I took over as civil rights chief in the Attorney General's office, and I did a lot of work in the courts to protect women's access to needed abortion care. And, in the intervening years, what we've seen is in so many places around the country, and of course led under the Trump 1 administration and now Trump 2, a total undermining and evisceration of abortion rights in this country. And that is why today, one in three women sadly live in states with no access to abortion care. I mentioned Dobbs a little while ago. Understand that Roe v. Wade, the overturning of Roe v. Wade, which was something that Donald Trump promised to do, he promised to stack the Supreme Court to get the right judges in place to overturn Roe. That's the first time in American constitutional history that a constitutional right, that a right was ever taken away, a right given, was recognized, was ever taken away. And it just shows, you know, I think, the shift that's happened. And, you know, it's also the case, I'll be clear, okay? At the same time, far-right politicians like Donald Trump and, you know, pushed by others, at the same time they've been pushing for all of this, we've also seen Americans around this country, anytime abortion has been on the ballot, to come forward and say, women deserve access to the health care that they need. We stand with women. We trust women. We trust and respect the decisions made in consultation with licensed and trained professionals, doctors, and others. That's important to note as well. Remember Kansas. This was on the ballot in Kansas, which is not a blue state, a few years ago. And abortion access, abortion protections won overwhelmingly. So, you know, as I see a responsibility now, you know, John, you're right. Every day, we are focused on affordability. How do we build more homes? How do we drive down housing costs? I want the energy bill to get to my desk so we can lower people's energy costs. I mean it, okay? That needs to happen. And we need to continue to invest in improving public education and transit and all these things, okay? Access to health care generally. At the same time, a job of a governor in this day and age, anywhere in this country, is to make sure that you are looking out for your residents. And if the Trump administration is taking away rights and protections and causing incredible pain for so many. You just heard what Kate and Alex recounted in terms of their experience. I mean, the topic that we're about today is one aspect of abortion care, right? And it's probably the most challenging and heart-wrenching and heartbreaking part of this whole discussion. You saw the emotional, the physical, the financial toll that the failure to have in place that abortion access care in Massachusetts had on this couple. And it's a story I know lived by so many women and moms and dads and families around Massachusetts. So the good news is, due to leadership, we came forward. We are closing that gap. We are making sure that people in Massachusetts don't have to travel through 8-10 states and spend thousands of dollars to get care that providers are so well equipped to be able to provide here today. But that's how I see things. And again, you know, come November, abortion is clearly on the ballot. It's on the ballot here in Massachusetts. It's on the ballot in the governor's race. And it's on the ballot in races across this country. And I think the majority of Americans understand and believe and support women in their ability to work with in consultation with professionals to get the health care that they need.
0: Thanks, everyone.
4: There you go.
0: Okay.
2: Democratic Massachusetts Governor Maura Healey signing an abortion access bill on Monday. She was joined by other Massachusetts officials, activists, and a woman who needed an emergency late-term abortion. Coming up any minute on C-SPAN Radio, Republican candidate for U.S. Senate Michael Whatley is campaigning in Garner, North Carolina, and we'll have live coverage of that. And then later this afternoon, President Trump will speak at a police academy in Uniondale, New York. Just now, he briefly talked to reporters as he boarded Air Force One.
5: Apprehension of 94%, in other words, the border, and after 13 straight months, we've got zero people.
4: work anymore. Are you impressed? Is anybody impressed? You are. Thank you. I'll give you the first question. Go ahead. Go ahead. Anybody? I have a lot of things that are happening, a lot of good things. The economy is doing unbelievably from the standpoint of Wall Street. We just set another record, as you know. It's 80 times we're the best market in history. And that's good for 401ks, and it's good for a lot of things, but it's great for 401ks and jobs. I always say it's great for 401ks and jobs. So we hit number 80 record. So 80 games out of a short 1.5 years. We have a record stock market. 401ks have set a new record. And take a look at the border. 15 months, zero people coming to our southern border. Pretty amazing. And drug prices again. Switching drug prices down. More than at any time over 60 years. Okay. What else do I have to say? No, no, that ship is, well, we know that. That ship is moving right now, or very shortly, and it's being replaced with another 3 games out of a short 1.5 years. We have a record stock market. 401ks have set a new record, and take a look at the border. 15 months, zero people coming to our southern border. Pretty amazing. And drug prices again. Switching drug prices down more than at any time over 60 years. Okay. What else do I have to say? Well, no, that ship is, well, we know that. That ship is moving right now, or very shortly, and it's being replaced with another. And drug prices again. Switching drug prices down more than at any time over 60 years. Okay. What else do I have to say? Well, no, that ship is, well, we know that. That ship is moving right now, or very shortly, and it's being replaced with another. That ship is moving right now, or very shortly, and it's being replaced with another.

0: AI affecting future development in whatever he feels that would impact me and my life personally. Thank you for your call. Thank you for the opportunity. Bye now.
1: Thanks. I appreciate the call. I somewhat disagree with the premise that you don't use technology. You named two technologies right there that you interact with all of the time. And we passively accept the presence of technology in our lives from a consumer standpoint pretty regularly. When you go to the drugstore and you have to go to a different drugstore that you don't know exactly where it is, you're using GPS. You might be using GPS to get to your regular drugstore. I do. I can't find my way really anywhere anymore without GPS. That is a technology where if you're using it on your phone and you're using a Waze app or you're using some other app that also informs you of traffic conditions in real time, that's actually an AI model. Your phone uses AI at a narrow level, at a small level, to connect you to the best cell tower to provide continuous uninterrupted service. All of the what you're watching on television uses cascading. It's all based on something in a cloud. And the reason why everybody in the world can watch Netflix in high definition all at once is because there are algorithmic formulations that allow for cascading failure. So, like, if one little bit of Netflix, cloud infrastructure goes out, all of that traffic is immediately routed somewhere else in the most efficient way possible. This is AI. What the future of AI holds for all of us, it really, again, it depends on the creator, it depends on the company behind it, but on a fundamental level, it does three things. It scales up, it accelerates any potential business process. If you have a process that there are some formulaic rules written of, there's some specific way to do it. What AI does is allow that process to continue much faster and at a global scale. And that presents tremendous opportunity, but it also presents threat because you're going to be scaling up and accelerating the performance of processes that weren't ever meant for that. And vulnerability discovery is a very good one. We're surrounded all the time by computers that rely on operating systems that can be hacked, that have vulnerabilities. When a bunch of researchers find a vulnerability, if they're good, then they tell the world about it, and it goes into the vulnerabilities database, which then other security professionals around the world go to their networks at a hospital and a school, and they patch it up. And this happens, in iterations that are human now. But 80% of new crimes committed in 2025 had some AI component to them. Imagine if you could find all of the computer vulnerabilities, not even necessarily very exotic ones, not necessarily your zero-day computer vulnerability that no one in the world could catch, just stuff that's been disclosed as this needs a patch. But your local school, your local clinic, maybe the mayor's office, they are running operating systems that haven't been updated because nobody at a clinic or school or the mayor's office spends money on new computers when they need to pay people. So there's vulnerabilities on them. Imagine hitting all of those at once and committing a ransomware attack, stealing data. This is the sort of threat that people are talking about. But the ability to find all of them at once and potentially patch those vulnerabilities is also present in AI. So this is an example, I think, of how you're going to see different activities, processes, anything that humans do on online speed up and scale out very rapidly, far faster than institutions can keep up.
2: Okay. Rich Odenton, Maryland, Republican.
3: Well, I tell you, this is a great topic, and thank you, Ms. Tupper, for how you presented. I think you inadvertently answered my questions I have, but I'm going to go ahead and ask my questions anyway, because basically I wanted to understand better why is protecting ourselves from large language models and agents any different than traditional software. I think that I think you answered the question as to scaling up and acceleration, but how can you make it a little bit more plainer for how consumers can protect themselves?
2: All right, let's take that, Rich.
1: Thank you for that, Rich. I think that's a very good point. Basically, these things, these new services, they are going to exist in our lives in some way. The best protection really is some level of understanding of how they work and where they're going, and how they are creeping into services that we use, but also on a fundamental level, don't be so afraid of them that you are alienated from use. It's actually important to begin to interact with these things in a way that's like safe and governed, because they are going to be a factor of life. And the best antidote to some of these poor uses of LI, these malintended AI applications, is people that are creating their own versions of this technology that suit public needs, that serve the needs of a small business as opposed to a large business, that serve the needs of a church. That's actually the best, I think, course for preventing the worst effects, and also on a fundamental level, achieving that empowerment that we long felt the technology industry was supposed to provide us with, and no longer do. So I would say there's a really good survey out that looked at West Point cadets. West Point cadets have a very different relationship with AI. On surveys, they were more skeptical of the outputs of any large language model. So they were more quick to look at a response they were given from a large language model and say, I don't believe that. I'm going to ask more questions. I don't accept that as true. But they were also more optimistic about the future of AI because of that. And that's because they feel actually empowered to engage with it in a way that is more like a partnership. And that is a difference between the way the American public increasingly interacts with this stuff just as a consumer service. So once we develop

0: a core framework and a new sort of practice of interacting with these things in a way where we don't sort of expect them to solve every problem, but where we feel some participation in their construction, that's going to be ultimately the only thing that really can protect us on an individual level and even perhaps on a local and community level.
1: Let's hear from Steve Freeland, Maryland, Democratic caller.
2: The word I would use is singularity, because that's the word that discusses an AI, where the machine becomes smarter than the human being, and that's what test took place. This will continue to happen because billionaires are supporting this across the globe. Our language models, our representatives that we have, are all working towards this. You asked the question about China leading. Well, we were so worried about that that we wouldn't be selling chips from NVIDIA to China if we were so concerned about that. And we haven't really scaled this up yet because the power and the water aren't there. These are the AI centers.
1: Okay, let's take – Steve, I want to take those 2 points. Patrick Tucker.
0: Yeah, I think that there's a great book. Hold on, let me grab it right over here. The Singularity is Near by Ray Kurzweil. This is, I think, in many ways, if you want to understand when technology enthusiasts talk about the future of AI, and they do so with this enthusiasm and this very specific notion of the future that does feel at sometimes a bit religious. I'm well versed in this. I spent a long time in Silicon Valley talking to these guys. It comes from largely Ray Kurzweil and this book. And in it, he, from a very early age, projects the exponential acceleration of machine intelligence as a function of data and as a function of core computation. And his projections have done much better than formal institutional projections. So, again, it's a matter of understanding the pace of technology growth exponentially, one breakthrough begets 2, begets 4, begets 8, as opposed to a straight linear progression. Once you accept that, you can see why we're now in this state where we are watching institutions unable to anticipate or react appropriately to new technological breakthroughs. That's really what we're talking about here, in addition to the things themselves. And yes, to the caller's point, this is very well supported by a new class of the tech rich, basically, that we don't feel, again, across political lines, a tremendous amount of affiliation with, and whose interests are very different from ours. This is a global class of people that have created fortunes around vending services on a massive scale without any sort of like local like community ties, without being able to go anywhere and do anything. And I think that these core technologies, though, are agnostic to that. There is some inevitability around the fact that computer hardware is going to continue to improve. Data is something that we're going to continue to make, and the math is the math. What that's showing, though, is actually a potential alternative future, a trend away from this version of AI that we're so allergic to. And I think that's something that we really have to think about and embrace, and not let a small group, a concentration of entrenched interests, determine what the future of this stuff is for us. It's actually far more open than, I think a lot of folks would have us believe. And in terms of what makes us so allergic to this, I really think, yes, it's in many ways the personalities of some of these men who are going on TechBro podcasts and saying, I really don't know whether or not what I'm making now is going to rob millions of Americans of their vocation or in the world, but we really need to build that data center in your community, otherwise we're going to lose some sort of AI race to China. I don't think they understand how poorly that message resonates with people that have very real concerns, again, about whether or not these new technologies, these services, are something that's working in their interests or in the interests of someone else.
1: All right, we'll go to Hamden, Connecticut. Barry is watching on our line for Independence. Welcome to the conversation.
3: Yeah, I'm not a, let me preface it by saying I'm not a, it was a, this is how you pronounce it, a Luddite or Luddite, I'm
1: Luddite.
3: Not anti-technology, okay? I'm not anti-technology 100%, some of it's really good. I don't really understand why we need AI and how far we're going with it, because You know how many letters I got in the mail saying that we've been hacked, all these different companies? I wake up one day and maybe all my money is gone. I go to the doctor, and right away they go on the computer and they're putting everything in, and I worry about that. And we worry about our children. We keep hearing that they're always on the phones, et cetera, all the depression. You get what I'm saying. How far are we going to go with all of this? I don't understand why we even need it. It's great, you know, in the car, you got the GPS, and then you're getting further and further away from maps. And if I had to read a map, I wouldn't even understand it probably. Of course, I'm making it funny. But you get what I'm saying? How far are we going to go? And where is this AI going to take us? Forget about even China and all the competition. Why do we need AI?
1: Okay.
3: And is it going to make
1: our
3: life
1: better? Answer that question, Barry.
0: Yeah, I think Barry has a very good point. He speaks to, I think, what a lot of people are feeling. And why do we need AI? There are things we are surrounded by very real problems that do require solutions in terms of finding ever more efficient sources of energy for an increasingly energy demanding global population, finding food and resources so that you can prevent conflicts over resources and food, increasing individual opportunities for business growth, and AI is the answer to these questions, but not the version of AI that necessarily is the one that's being sold. AI also has potential for, as we've already pointed out, a lot of ill use. It's sort of like, to me, asking the question, why do we need the wind and the rain? At this point, these are aspects of our environment. And let's put it this way. If there is a particular goal that you are seeking, maybe you want your business to make more money. Maybe you're something like a carpenter and you don't feel like you have any relationship with this new technology at all. Take the most boring, the least inspiring aspects of your job. Let's say sourcing a particular type of wood or finding new potential clients who might be in the market for your carpentry, finding the best price on a miter saw. Anything that you have to do that takes time away from your core passion, from your core expertise, this is something that increasingly can be done in a way that doesn't take time away from you. AI at its best, at its hypothetical best, is also something that empowers you to become better at the things you care most about, so long as you're actually doing it in a way that builds that partnership. And I think to the caller's point, that's not the version that we experience as consumers. We experience something that's being vended to us largely by big cloud companies, that is also marketed through social media, which is optimized for, anger. You spend more time looking at angry content on social media than content that makes you happy, because you are more inclined to say on your phone if you're always sort of enraged. And again, it speaks to that fundamental breakdown in the relationship between consumers in the United States and these services. But to answer the caller's point, like, what do we need this for? Look to a different market. Look towards emerging markets where sentiment towards AI is very different, in particular Ukraine. Years ago, in 2024, people were forecasting that Ukraine was going to be basically collapse in a matter of days as a result of a Russian invasion. The way that Ukraine was able to stand up basically an army of robots to sink the Russian Black Sea fleet without a navy is in part the story of AI, which allowed for greater levels of autonomy within the machines that they were building, the ability to find more parts, more drones at scale, the ability to find new methods for communicating with one another in an environment where Russian forces were constantly attacking telephonic networks, electronic signal communications. All of that is a result of AI. And that is, so how a country with no navy sank the Russian Black Sea Fleet, that is also the story of the future of AI. It's just a different one than the one we feel like we're living in.
1: Okay. Patrick Tucker is the science and technology editor at Defense One. You can follow his reporting on AI if you go to defenseone.com, on X at Defense One, or his account, which is at DefTechPat. Patrick Tucker, thanks for the conversation.
0: Thank you.
4: 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He's giving that at a police academy in Uniondale, New York. 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
5: AP News, I'm Mike Hempin. Luigi Mangione has pleaded guilty to federal stalking charges in the killing of UnitedHealthcare CEO Brian Thompson. In a court hearing this morning, he admitted that he trailed the executive to an investor conference in 2024 before gunning him down on a New York City street. Prosecutors plan to seek a life prison term at Mangione's sentencing December 18th. Tropical storm Lala has formed in the Pacific Ocean. It's heading toward Hawaii. Senior hurricane specialist John Cangelosi of the National Hurricane Center says the storm is expected to focus on the Big Island and have a lesser impact on Hawaii's other islands.
6: Right now we have a tropical storm watch in effect for Maui. And we may be adding more watches and warnings as the day goes on. But our biggest emphasis is on that Big Island.
5: A hurricane warning is in effect for Hawaii County, and a tropical storm watch is in place for Maui County. President Trump is asking the U.S. Supreme Court to allow construction of his massive White House ballroom to continue.
7: The Trump administration is asking the U.S. Supreme Court to allow the White House to continue construction of President Donald Trump's $400 million, 90,000 square foot ballroom project while it appeals a lower court's order to stop the work. Trump's Solicitor General on Friday petitioned the High Court, saying the project also includes a military complex and is vital for national security. Last week, a divided three-judge panel of the U.S. Court of Appeals for the District of Columbia Circuit ruled that Trump had to stop construction because Congress had not approved the project and that he does not have unilateral authority to build the ballroom where the White House East Wing once stood. Donna Warner, Washington.
5: A suspect has been arrested and will be charged in connection with vandalism of the World War II Memorial on the National Mall. This is AP News.
4: And this is C-SPAN Radio. Once again, live coverage coming up of a speech by President Trump on crime. That should begin any minute. But now, here's some of the conversation on this morning's Washington Journal.
1: Welcome back. Women accounted for 100% of job losses in July. Joining us this morning is Jasmine Tucker, who's the Vice President of Research for the National Women's Law Center, to talk about this startling statistic, would you call it, Jasmine Tucker?
8: Yeah, thank you for having me. I would say that's startling, yes.
1: And what happened here?
8: Well, so when we're talking about the jobs data, we're looking at two different surveys, a survey of people and a survey of businesses. And sometimes those surveys talk to each other and sometimes they don't. And this one, they happen to really paint a picture for women that's not great. So we saw job losses for the first month in a while, right? So we've been kind of adding little by little, but this was the first month that we saw a real decline in job losses, and women made up all of the losses. And then on the people survey, we also saw that women left the labor force and there was no change in men's labor force participation. So two surveys sort of telling the same story, that something's going on with women right now.
1: According to the Bureau of Labor Statistics, 845,000 exited labor force since January of 2026. 165,000, 20 plus years old, exited last month, and women making up 50.1% of the workforce. Take the top line, 845,000 exited labor force since January of 2026. Do we know why? And who are these women?
8: Yeah, that's a great question. What we're seeing really is women who are mothers with young children sort of making up a big chunk of these women who've left the labor force. So that's a sign, right? We have a child care crisis. You know, there's a mismatch. People can't afford, high quality care. And if moms don't have a safe place for their kids to go, they can't go to work. And, you know, it's hard to really make, you know, a big deal out of a 1 month change. So this 165,000 women who've left the labor force, it could be a blip. It could, but I think what we're seeing over time since January is that women are exiting, right? You talked about this 845,000 number. It's a big number. That's close to 1 million women. We saw a very similar trend over 2025 of women leaving the labor force. So I think we are at a place where there's cause to be concerned here.
1: And that 50% of workforce, how does that compare to previous years and decades?
8: Yeah, so, you know, over time we've seen women, you know, since data's been collected by the BLS, women have been sort of ticking up and ticking up and ticking up as a share of the workforce. They have reached 50% or 50.1% in the past, but it has been a while and the pandemic really set them back with all of the job losses and the labor force exits that we saw in 2020. But with this year, seeing that 50.1% being a majority of the workforce, that is it's a significant milestone. And I think we are in a position now where we're going to see some setbacks and that number is going to come down as we continue to see women leave the labor force.
1: We are talking about women participation in the workforce this morning. We want to include all of you in the conversation as well. If you're a Republican, dial in at 202-748-8001. Democrat, 202-748-8000. And Independents, 202-748-8002. You can text as well. Include your first name, city, and state at 202-748-8003. Jasmine Tucker, are there jobs for women to get in the workforce?
8: Well, right now we're seeing, you know, the BLS also publishes its JOLTS data, which is the job opening and labor turnover survey. And right now we're seeing about one unemployed person per every one job opening. So in theory, right, we have a one-to-one match, but as women leave the labor force, and that could be for a variety of reasons, one of which is we have seen the number of unemployed women who've been unemployed for 6 months or longer, that number is rising. It's rising for men too. So people are experiencing longer unemployment spells. And when that happens, we see people leave the labor force because they're discouraged. They can't find something that works for them. They need to take a break for a month or two, regroup, figure out what their new strategy is going to be. And so that can sort of distort that one-to-one number because those folks, right, if there were more jobs available, they would still be looking for work or they would be placed into those jobs. So I think that sort of distorts that number a little bit.
1: Explain this headline from the New York Times. In Trump's economy, job gains go to women. That's not entirely a good thing.
8: I think what we have seen in previous months is jobs are being added and we think that's great, right? We want jobs to be added. And we want jobs to go to both men and women, right? But what we see sometimes is jobs that women are getting are low quality jobs. So they, you know, restaurant jobs or other leisure and hospitality work, childcare work. Important, you know, essential roles. We call these roles essential in the pandemic. But they're not keeping up, with wage growth. They don't tend to have a lot of, workplace protections or benefits that other jobs have. So I think that's sort of a mismatch there.
1: And in the decline of jobs that we saw in July, were most of them in that sector that you're talking about, leisure and hospitality?
8: They were sort of spread out a bit, and we saw some gains in other sectors like education and health services sort of balance some of them out. So it's sort of hard to say. And, you know, some of those education and health sector jobs tend to be better quality jobs. So I think, you know, we have to look more at the long-term trend of what's happening versus those sort of one-month blips because it's hard to make, like I said, it's hard to sort of make a full picture with these one-month changes.
1: And how does it break down by race for women?
8: Yeah, so I think over the course of 2025, we saw a really concerning trend for Black women. They started the year at a 5.4% unemployment rate, and that tends to be the upper limit of what we would consider tolerable. In terms of an unemployment rate for the overall economy. Anything under 5% is what we consider sort of normal churn, people leaving work, people finding new jobs, et cetera. And so Black women started the year at 5.4%, which was high and concerning, and it was elevated compared to other groups. And then they ended 2025 at an unemployment rate that was in the sevens. So if we had an unemployment rate overall that was 7% or more, we would be frankly very concerned. So the Black women's unemployment rate has since come down, and it's now back, but it's still over 5%. And so still certainly a concerning there. You know, Black women tend to be, and Black workers overall, tend to be sort of last hired, first fired. They tend to have longer unemployment spells overall. There's more of them who are unemployed for longer periods of time compared to their white peers. So that's certainly something that we want to continue to keep an eye on.
1: Terry is in Texas on our line for Democrats. Welcome.
9: Welcome to Spanish. First, I want to say that I really love you all. And Jasmine Tucker, I have a question for you. I'm a Black woman, and you are right about us not being able to get jobs, but I do want to give you some information that may be helpful. We are now getting our own businesses. We're opening our own clothing stores, hair shops. We're networking together to see what this Black woman does and how we can help another Black woman get her business started. So in a minute, we really won't need to work for corporate because now we're doing our own thing. And I just wanted every woman to know, not just Black women, we don't have to work for corporate. We can do our own thing, and we can become successful without corporate.
1: All right, Terry. Terry in Texas. Thank you for that. Jasmine Tucker.
8: You know, Terry's right. I think there's a lot of evidence right now that shows that women, since 2020, they make up the vast majority of those who are starting businesses. Black women are driving that. We think that's great. It's often a way for women to sort of, you know, build a workplace that works for them with flexible hours to meet childcare, other caregiving needs, to provide workplace protections for workers that they didn't have in another job. So we absolutely love to see that.
1: Terry in Washington, D.C.
10: Yes, good morning. How's everyone?
1: Morning.
10: Yes, you know what? The person before me is amazing. Her name is Terry, and she was from the southern states. I'm Terry from Washington, D.C. And what I would like to know is what happened to the 300,000 Black women who were doged by Elon Musk. And I would like to know what percentage or what the actual number is of those women who were rehired or decided to retire. What happened to them? Do they have their medical benefits? Did they have that restored? Did they have their retirement time? What is the status? I can't find it anywhere. I did check AI, and AI did say, yes, 300,000 Black women specifically were doged.
1: Thank you, Terry.
8: This is such a great question. The answer is we don't know. And part of that is because this current administration has completely wiped out the data that's available. The OPM, the Office of Personnel Management, they used to publish quarterly sort of who's on the payroll by agency, by gender, by race, and we don't have that anymore. The last time they published it was September 2024 under the previous administration, and they haven't published it since. So in our analysis, Terry Wright, what we saw, and we don't have like all of those very precise numbers, and we can't talk to 300,000 people to figure out sort of what happened to them, but what we did see very clearly was that efforts in DOGE were targeting agencies that were primarily female-dominated and people of color-dominated, like the Department of Education, Department of Veteran Affairs. Like these agencies were targeted, and so we saw women lose a lot of those jobs. And we know that Black women, in particular, are overrepresented in a lot of different government jobs, including the federal government. So that was definitely a cause for concern. Unfortunately, we don't have that data. We are still, like, we are constantly sort of refreshing that page to see if there are going to be any updates to that, but we are sort of mourning the loss of that because it's really hard to track what has happened to all of those women.
1: We'll go to Corey next in the Villages in Florida, Independent. Corey, you there? Corey?
11: I know last week you had a guest on your program that was talking about labor statistics. And he made a statement during his interview saying that if you're a teacher and you come to the end of the school year, you're considered furloughed until the school year starts again the next school term. And I was just going to say, I taught school for a number of years. I didn't retire from the profession, but if you're a teacher, you have the chance of getting your salary over 12 months, or you have a chance to get it over 9 months and then not get paid during the summer. I'm just wondering if something like this is just a glitch in the system, and it's causing the female unemployment rate to rise because there are a lot of females in education.
1: Okay, Corey.
11: I'm going to hang up and listen to the program. Thank you.
1: All right. Thank you, Corey.
8: So that's a really interesting question, and I don't know the specific answer, and I think that it depends on, you know, a lot of education spaces are unionized, and it could depend on, you know, your sort of individual circumstance. But what I will say is that we don't really see, you know, just looking at last year, for example, we did not see a mass exit in June, for example, you know, when school is out, and then a re-entry of all of those workers back in September. So I think there's something there. There might be, you know, we might be accounting for some teachers in this sort of furlough situation where they're not, you know, they're leaving the labor force because they're not looking for work, but they aren't currently working during the summer. But I don't think it would account for, you know, the 845,000 who've left.
1: Jan is in Morton, Illinois, Independent.
12: Hi. Yes, I'm here in Illinois, and Senator Duckworth is our senator. My question is more about the military and women in the military. There have been reports where women that were at a fairly high level and up for promotion have not been promoted, been promoted over men. And then even into the entry-level positions, some of the special forces like Navy SEALs and those other special forces, where women are ultimately being denied an opportunity to even try out or at least get the requirements that they need to get into those special type forces, Navy SEALs, et cetera, programs. And I wonder if her law firm has done any studies on that.
8: That's a great question. This is definitely an area where we are similarly concerned. You know, the military tends to be a male-dominated workplace, like other, you know, there are many others that are like that. And sort of these targeted attacks where we're seeing, you know, like you're saying, white men in particular being promoted over other folks of color.
12: Where women are ultimately being denied an opportunity to even try out or at least get the requirements that they need to get into those special type forces, Navy SEALs, et cetera, programs. And I wonder if her law firm has done any studies on that.
8: That's a great question. This is definitely an area where we are similarly concerned. You know, the military tends to be a male-dominated workplace, like other, you know, there are many others that are like that. And sort of these targeted attacks where we're seeing, you know, like you're saying, white men in particular being promoted over other folks of color. That's a great question. This is definitely an area where we are similarly concerned. The military tends to be a male-dominated workplace, like other, you know, there are many others that are like that. And sort of these targeted attacks where we're seeing, you know, like you're saying, white men, in particular being promoted over other folks of color, white men, in particular being promoted over other folks of color.

0: because all voters must have photo ID and all voters must provide proof of citizenship. Have to do it. We have to do it. And mail-in ballots, we're going to make them so secure, you have no idea. If you want to stay home, you can do it, but we got to make them secure because they are crooked as hell. So thank you. Thank you very much. And we'll also enshrine permanent law. There will be no men in women's sports, and there will be no transgender surgery for your children. No more. And we've essentially killed DEI. Isn't that nice? No more DEI. I don't see the people behind me big on DEI. Were you big on DEI, anybody? That's not a DEI group, I can tell. It never was, by the way. So, ladies and gentlemen of Nassau County, the golden age of America is upon us. It's the golden age. We've never had anything like it. And together with your help and patriots all across this magnificent land, we will make America powerful again. We've already done that. We will make America wealthy again. We've already done that. We will make America healthy again. We're trying to do that. We will make America strong again. We've done that. We will make America proud again. We've done that. We will make America safe again. We've largely done that. And above all, we will make America great again. Thank you very much. God bless you. God bless you. Thank you, everybody.
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2: 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Hear from Acting Librarian of Congress Robert Newland, Project Hail Mary author Andy Weir, Academy Award-winning director Martin Scorsese, Presidential historian Lindsay Chervinsky, Pulitzer Prize-winning author Beverly Gage, PBS NewsHour anchor Jeff Bennett, children's author Mac Barnett, and many more. 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
1: Now we'll go to Democratic U.S. Senate candidate James Tallarico. He held a press conference on Thursday in Abilene, Texas, to talk about data centers.
3: Well, thank you, everybody, for being here. And I want to thank the community residents and leaders, small business owners behind me for the honest conversation about data centers in this community. And we have Democrats, independents, and Republicans here. And all of us are concerned about the construction of these centers and how to balance the need for economic growth, but also the need to protect our communities in the process.

0: And so I'm very thankful for those honest conversations. And I look forward to hearing from more residents tonight at our event and throughout this campaign process. We have big data centers that are buying politicians in our state. In fact, we just found out based on recent reporting that Ken Paxton, the most corrupt politician in our state, has taken nearly $500,000 from the data center industry. And that explains why, as Attorney General, he didn't help the residents of Hood County when they were seeking his support in stopping the data center construction in their community. We need a senator who's going to fight for all Texans, not just billionaire mega donors. And it's why I'm here listening to the folks in Abilene. It's why we're traveling the state listening to Texans. And it's why we've rolled out a comprehensive plan to rein in these data center companies. We have to stop data centers from jacking up our utility bills. We have to stop data centers from using up all our water. We got to stop data centers from getting sweetheart tax deals. And we got to stop data centers from being built if they can't meet the demands of our communities. And so I've committed that I will be a Texan for every senator. I'll be a senator for every Texan that can't afford one. And I think in the weeks and months ahead, you're going to see Texans across the political spectrum, across the state, speaking out against these corrupt deals. And we are looking for servant leaders across both parties that are going to stand up and listen to the people of this state and fight for every Texan, not just corporate special interests. So with that, happy to take any questions you may have. And if you have questions for the residents or leaders behind me, you can also ask those too.
1: Jeremy. Yeah, Jeremy Ford, Texas. So tonight's rally, is that what you're going to focus on, the data centers in the area and how that's affecting the residents?
0: We're certainly going to talk about data centers, but we are on our New American Dream tour. We're talking about the problems with our economy more broadly, and we're going to be articulating our vision for our economy moving forward into the future.
2: Heather?
3: Looking at your time in Austin, can you tell us what you want the voters to know about your record on data centers up to this point? Like, what do you wish they knew that they maybe don't know about what you were doing?
0: Yeah, I hope that residents can know that I have never taken a dime from corporate PACs. And I'm not taking money from corporate PACs, nor will I ever. I am a senator. I want to be a senator for the people of this state and not for corporate special interests or data center companies that are buying politicians like Ken Paxton. And so, you know, I think my track record fighting back against this kind of overreach, fighting for local control, is pretty clear. In the state legislature, we've seen unprecedented attacks on local control, on counties and cities, on local communities and their ability to make decisions for themselves. And so I've stood by local officials at every turn against that kind of government overreach, and I'll do the exact same thing in the U.S. Senate.
2: Ariba?
4: Can you kind of expand on what you're
0: hearing from residents? Yeah, I mean, we just in this conversation today heard about the pressures these data centers are putting on local small businesses, the extra traffic congestion, the safety issues, rising utility bills, water concerns, and I would say overall the lack of community input. The fact that these big data centers are showing up oftentimes in people's backyards and they don't even know that those projects are being developed. So we got to start reining in these data center companies. We got to stop them from jacking up those utility bills. We got to stop them from showing up in our communities without any input from residents, and we got to stop them from using all our water because we're in a water crisis in this state, and we can't afford to waste water with these kind of data center projects.
5: Hi, Lauren
0: Dawson.
5: Hi. So, in a town where data centers are the number one thing on everyone's mind, why was this roundtable discussion held behind closed doors?
0: Well, we wanted to have a time for press to be able to ask these questions of everyone who was here. Obviously, we want to make sure that folks can feel comfortable being honest without the need to be worried about cameras in the room. So we decided to split them, one into a private conversation so I could hear directly from residents and get their honest feedback, and then a time for us to talk publicly with reporters and folks across the community.
4: Let's stick to data center topic. Any other questions?
6: Yes.
0: Yes.
6: So, if you were to be senator, what is the solution that you can find to these pressures that would affect people here right on the ground? Not some global thing, but just something really for Abilene, which is Abilene is the pointed spear on.
0: That's right.
6: So everything that could go wrong might go wrong here because
0: we're. That's right. That's right. We have to make these data center companies pay for their own energy. We got to make them recycle their water and pay for water infrastructure. I think we should be eliminating these sweetheart tax deals that are giving our money away to these giant data center companies. And in return, all we get is, more traffic and more pressure. There needs to be a two-way street between the communities and these projects. And then I would say if these big data center companies can't meet those basic demands, then they shouldn't be built. And there should be a halt to those new projects until communities feel comfortable that their demands and their conditions are being met.
7: Democratic U.S. Senate candidate James Tallarico talking about data centers on Thursday in Abilene, Texas. Now more campaign 2026 coverage. Earlier today, incumbent Republican Senator Susan Collins began her cross-state campaign bus tour in Kittery, Maine. Senator Collins has served in the U.S. Senate since 1997. She's running against Democrat and former President of the Maine State Senate, Troy Jackson. Here's Senator Collins answering questions from reporters.
8: Talk to us about your new opponent. What do you think of her?
9: Well, I've known Troy, but not well, for many, many years. He's been in Augusta for, I think, 24 years, and he's from Arista County, as am I. So I've known him for a long time.
10: Trouble of reports just in the last day or two. I'm sure you've seen them about his past. What are your thoughts on that? And is he another Grand Platinum?
9: I don't know. He's the one who needs to respond to those reports. I'm not going to comment on them, but I will say that based on widespread reporting, it appears that he struggles to control his campaign.
11: Senator, Democrats have been critical of you and oversight of ICE, saying that you've given them a lot of money without any guardrails. Can you respond to those comments?
9: First of all, it's not true that I did not put guardrails into the funding bill for the Department of Homeland Security. There were three in particular. One was $20 million for body-worn cameras. Those are critically important. The tragic shooting of Mr. Duran Guerrero in Biddeford demands a thorough investigation, and it would be greatly facilitated if the agent had been wearing a body-worn camera. So the good news is that I talked to the ICE director, and now all of the agents who would be involved in any enforcement activities have body-worn cameras in the state of Maine, and they have been trained in their use. Two other safeguards that were included, one is a 17% increase in the budget for the Independent Office of Inspector General, which investigates shootings like this one or other allegations of misconduct. And a third was additional funding for de-escalation training. I think what happened is too many of the Immigration and Customs Enforcement and Border Patrol agents were sent out there without proper vetting and without proper training. I did support the funding that was in a separate bill because if we don't keep this agency going, we lose the Homeland Security investigations. That is a critical part of this agency. It investigates human trafficking, child exploitation, drug smuggling, international cartels, international financial scams, counterfeiting goods, and it's critical for the safety of our country that we keep those activities going. That doesn't mean that ICE doesn't need improvement. It clearly does. And I am working on additional reforms to legislatively mandate them to supplement the three reforms that I already mentioned, such as the body.
12: One follow on that. The reported shock gloves that ICE is rolling out reportedly for using the de-escalation funding, is that the sort of use that you envision when you pass that bill?
9: It's not. The money that we put in for de-escalation training was intended to help agents deal more effectively when there's a large crowd that appears to be getting out of control, and it was teaching them techniques on how to deal with that.
12: Is there anything you can do to stop that?
9: I will be following up with that, with ICE on that.
13: Yesterday you posted on Facebook that ICE agents in Maine will now have body cameras.
9: Correct.
13: Are you able to determine that they're intended on? So how are you going to enforce that?
9: Yes. I have discussed this at length with the head of Immigration and Customs Enforcement, and they have been trained in their use, and they will be required to, at least one ICE agent will have to have a body-worn camera whenever there is an enforcement activity underway. I'm going to be meeting with the head of the agency periodically. We've already talked about that to ensure that we're continuing to make progress. And again, I'm working on other reforms as well.
12: Senator,
6: yesterday in Portland, in front of your office in Portland, Debbie Murphy Anderson, the executive director of the Democrat Party, refused to acknowledge allegations, multiple allegations of abuse on women by your opponent, Troy Jackson. Doesn't the Democrat Party have a responsibility to address allegations against women? And what does that say about the Democrat Party and the vetting of their candidates?
9: Well, again, from my perspective, it seems to me that vetting is very important. We learned the failure of vetting with Graham Flatford, but that's really up to the Democrats.
12: Thanks, Senator. One more question. Fox News poll that came out this week showed some concern among moderates and independents that you vote too often in support of President Trump's agenda. What do you say to voters who may have supported you in the past who have that concern and they're considering voting for the Democrat this cycle?
9: Well, my approach has not changed in any way. I have worked with five presidents. I've supported them when I think they're right. I have not hesitated to oppose them when I think that they're wrong. That's always been my approach. It hasn't changed over the years.

0: them when I think that they're wrong. That's always been my approach. It hasn't changed over the years. Time after time, I am ranked as the most bipartisan member of the Senate. I work with members on both sides of the aisle, and that's the way that you get things done in Washington.
1: Incumbent Republican Senator Susan Collins answering questions from reporters on the campaign trail. Luigi Mangione pled guilty today on two federal counts and admitted to shooting and killing healthcare executive Brian Thompson. His attorneys briefly spoke to the press as they left the courthouse.
2: Good afternoon, everyone. My name is Karen Friedman Agnifilo, and I represent Luigi Mangione. Today is a solemn and significant day. With today's guilty plea, Mr. Mangione has accepted full responsibility for the death of Brian Thompson, arising from the events of December 4th, 2024, outside of the UnitedHealthcare Investor Conference here in Midtown Manhattan. It was a single tragic event, yet he's being prosecuted twice for the same conduct. As Luigi explained in court today, he endured years of severe, debilitating pain following a broken back while struggling to navigate our health care and health insurance systems. Like the thousands of people who have reached out since this tragedy to share their own experiences, he believed that the system had failed him and destroyed his life. Despite this being a single isolated event, Mr. Mangione has been unfairly treated since the outset in every way and has successfully fought off terrorism charges and the death penalty, while also fighting at the same time two simultaneous prosecutions in two jurisdictions who are trying to punish him twice for the exact conduct. He's been treated differently from every other defendant charged with this offense in New York. However, thankfully, New York law does not allow this. New York law does not permit a person to be prosecuted and punished twice for the exact same crime under a statute that governs successive prosecutions. It's also known as the double jeopardy law. Today's guilty plea triggers this statute, and we just filed our motion in state court for terrorism charges and the death penalty, while also fighting at the same time two simultaneous prosecutions in two jurisdictions who are trying to punish him twice for the exact conduct. He's been treated differently from every other defendant charged with this offense in New York. However, thankfully, New York law does not allow this. New York law does not permit a person to be prosecuted and punished twice for the exact same crime under a statute that governs successive prosecutions. It's also known as the double jeopardy law. Today's guilty plea triggers this statute, and we just filed our motion in state court, New York. However, thankfully, New York law does not allow this. New York law does not permit a person to be prosecuted and punished twice for the exact same crime under a statute that governs successive prosecutions. It's also known as the double jeopardy law. Today's guilty plea triggers this statute, and we just filed our motion in state court, punished twice for the exact same crime under a statute that governs successive prosecutions. It's also known as the double jeopardy law. Today's guilty plea triggers this statute, and we just filed our motion in state court. Today's guilty plea triggers this statute, and we just filed our motion in state court.

0: Overdoses are way down. What does that mean? You see, they talk about the narrative with ICE this and ICE that. What does it mean? What it means is that we don't have to read about in the newspaper another family that's lost a child to fentanyl. That's what it means. You know, Nassau County has the most comprehensive agreement with ICE in the United States of America. And what have we been able to do? In 1 year, we removed 2,000 illegal migrants with criminal records ranging from attempted murder, rape, burglary, robbery, carjacking, drug dealing, gang activity. And you know what? Kathy Hochul and Zohran Mamdani. They said that our agreement was with ICE was cruel. First of all, we removed those people who would commit crimes in our county, our region, and our state without raiding one church, one daycare center, one school, one hospital, because we cooperated with our federal law enforcement partners. We were able to do it in an orderly way. But they say that we're cruel. You know what's cruel? There's an 18-year-old girl, Sheridan Gorman, who was gunned down in Chicago with the same laws that we have here in New York State. She was a New Yorker. She was from Westchester. The cruel thing about that, their family will sit at Thanksgiving with an empty seat this year. She won't be home to open her Christmas presents under the tree this year. Her family is in agony. They're in pain. That's cruel, Kathy Hochul and Zohran Mamdani.
1: Bruce Blakeman, Nassau County Executive and Republican nominee for New York Governor, today with President Donald Trump at the Nassau County Police Academy on Long Island. New York Governor Kathy Hochul, a Democrat running for re-election against Bruce Blakeman, put out a statement today with New York Attorney General Letitia James, also a Democrat ahead of President Trump's visit, that reads, "Local police should be focused on one thing, keeping their communities safe. Since we notified the 12 law enforcement agencies with 287G agreements, five have told us they intend to comply with state law. The seven remaining agencies, including the Nassau County Sheriff's Office and Police Department, have 11 days to formally unwind their agreements with ICE. The safety of New Yorkers is our top priority. That's why New York passed these laws, why we will enforce them, and why we will continue standing up to federal overreach. Our job is to enforce the law, and that is exactly what we plan on doing." Joint statement from Governor Hochul and the State Attorney General Letitia James. Governor Hochul spoke about this on Tuesday at a news conference in New York City.
2: "I've heard from a lot of people on the ground about an uptick in targeted ICE enforcement across New York. I know everyone's concerned. And that's one of the reasons I'm proud that we signed one of the most comprehensive laws to rein in ICE in the entire country. It prohibits law enforcement agencies from having formal agreements with ICE. That means unless a crime has been committed, ICE cannot use local cops, their jails, their technology, to use local cops for civil immigration enforcement. That law goes into effect in less than 2 weeks. For any that fail to comply, they will face legal action. We've also banned ICE from entering sensitive locations. Think about it, hospitals, child care centers, places of worship, schools, polling places. And also, we changed the law, just signed it recently, that says should ICE agents abuse their power, we're going to hold them accountable."
1: New York Governor Kathy Hochul, Democrat on Tuesday. A recent Siena College poll shows her leading her Republican opponent in the November election, Bruce Blakeman, by 10 percentage points among likely voters, 49% to 39%. This is Washington Today. Newsweek writing that North Carolina is an electoral battleground that backed President Donald Trump by about 3 points in 2024. Democrats believe a more favorable national environment driven by Trump's declining national approval rating as well as

0: the candidacy of a popular former governor, could give them a perfect storm to win a North Carolina Senate race for the first time since 2008. Two new polls released this week showed Roy Cooper with a double-digit lead over Michael Whatley, the former chair of the Republican National Committee. That was from Newsweek. Michael Whatley was with law enforcement officials today in Garner, North Carolina.
1: We can't have a bigger differential, a bigger separation than you will see between me and Roy Cooper. This is a state, and we need to fight for a strong economy. We need to make sure people are going to make more and keep more. We need to make sure that we're going to create more jobs and better jobs. People are going to have higher take-home pay. We're going to have lower interest rates. We're going to have lower inflation. We're going to have lower costs, and we're going to have lower taxes. We also need to make sure that we support our men and women in uniform. Yeah. 10%. 10% of the men and women in uniform, the Army, the Navy, the Air Force, the Marines, and the Coast Guard for the United States of America are based right here in North Carolina. We have 720,000 veterans who call North Carolina home. We got any here today? Hey. And we need to make sure that our men and women in uniform have the support and the supplies that they need to carry out their very, very critical mission of protecting our interests and our allies all around the world. And then we have the topic that we're here to talk about today, keeping our kids and our communities safe. So I'm really, really proud to stand with these men behind me as we talk about this number one issue in North Carolina. And we talk about the number one priority that any government has to have, whether it's a local government or a state government or a federal government, is protecting its citizens. Yes.
0: Michael Whatley, Republican nominee for U.S. Senator from North Carolina, today in Garner, North Carolina. His opponent, Roy Cooper, former governor of the state, was with voters in Henderson, North Carolina today. He calls this series of events, Make Stuff Cost Less.
2: Having just talked with Manny, who is a young person just getting into the world of work in Alamance County, and already he is overwhelmed by grocery, utility, and gas prices, trying to find his way. Talking with people like Meredith, who has a child, Vivian, who has cerebral palsy. Vivian's covered by Medicaid. Meredith is scared to death that all of these attacks on health care from Washington is going to take Vivian's health care away. And remember, folks, as bad as this one big betrayal bill has been on health care, it has doubled premiums. It has sent drug prices soaring. It has kicked so many people off of the marketplace and Affordable Care Act. The Medicaid cuts come after the elections. So as we say back home on the farm, you ain't seen nothing yet. That's why we need to send leaders there to make sure that we are paying attention to those who have been left behind, making sure that people have quality health care. I'm running for people like Pender. I talk to him frequently. He's a farmer. They're getting killed with the tariffs. I am deeply, deeply grateful for the men and women who put on this, who put on the uniform and who are there to serve our country and willing to risk their lives. But we know this war in Iran has no strategy, and we know that it is sending prices soaring at home. In talking with Alex, who is a military spouse, everybody at Fort Bragg obviously is on pins and needles, worrying about their deployed loved ones who are out there, but also having to face the brunt of the rising prices in their own military families, seeing child care go up and utilities go up, seeing gas go up, seeing the cost of housing go up. People are facing this every single day.
0: Roy Cooper, Democratic nominee for U.S. Senator from North Carolina today with voter...
2: Utilities go up, seeing gas go up, seeing the cost of housing go up. People are facing this every single day.
0: Roy Cooper, Democratic nominee for U.S. Senator from North Carolina today with voter...
2: No strategy, and we know that it is sending prices soaring at home. In talking with Alex, who is a military spouse, everybody at Fort Bragg obviously is on pins and needles worrying about their deployed loved ones who are out there, but also having to face the brunt of the rising prices in their own military families, seeing child care go up and utilities go up, seeing gas go up, seeing the cost of housing go up. People are facing this every single day.
0: Roy Cooper, Democratic nominee for U.S. Senator from North Carolina today with voter
2: there, but also having to face the brunt of the rising prices in their own military families, seeing child care go up and utilities go up, seeing gas go up, seeing the cost of housing go up. People are facing this every single day.
0: Roy Cooper, Democratic nominee for U.S. Senator from North Carolina today with voter...
2: Facing this every single day.
0: Roy Cooper, Democratic nominee for U.S. Senator from North Carolina today with voter...

0: spoke to reporters outside the courthouse in New York City.
1: This was not a spontaneous act of violence. It was deliberate, calculated, and premeditated. In the days leading up to the murder, the defendant very carefully prepared for the attack. He tracked Mr. Thompson's whereabouts, conducted surveillance along the route he knew Mr. Thompson would take, and positioned himself to carry out the plan. Then, on a sidewalk on West 54th Street, the defendant murdered Mr. Thompson, shooting him from behind with a 9mm handgun equipped with a silencer. He shot Thompson twice at close range. The second shot came as Mr. Thompson turned and faced the defendant. The defendant did this as everyday New Yorkers walked nearby, and while the rest of the city woke up to start their day. Mangione then ran away, leaving Mr. Thompson to die. The defendant committed this murder in an attempt to draw public attention to his dislike of certain businesses. But we live in a civilized society governed by the rule of law. We debate, we disagree, we protest. We do not commit murder. No grievance, political belief, or ideological cause can ever justify murder. There can be no celebrity in assassination. Any person who celebrates, encourages, or excuses actions like these is fundamentally wrong. Mangione attempted to send a public message through violence, but the message that emerges today is very different. Violence is not a legitimate instrument to promote any political or social message. And those who resort to violence in an effort to advance their beliefs will be prosecuted, convicted, and put in jail.
0: Jamie McDonald, U.S. Attorney for the Southern District of New York, outside the courthouse in New York City. The attorney for Luigi Mangione, Karen Friedman Agnifilo, also spoke to reporters.
2: Today is a solemn and significant day. With today's guilty plea, Mr. Mangione has accepted full responsibility for the death of Brian Thompson, arising from the events of December 4th, 2024, outside of the United Healthcare Investor Conference here in Midtown Manhattan. It was a single tragic event, yet he's being prosecuted twice for the same conduct. As Luigi explained in court today, he endured years of severe, debilitating pain following a broken back while struggling to navigate our healthcare and health insurance systems. Like the thousands of people who have reached out since this tragedy to share their own experiences, he believed that the system had failed him and destroyed his life. Despite this being a single isolated event, Mr. Mangione has been unfairly treated since the outset in every way and has successfully fought off terrorism charges and the death penalty, while also fighting at the same time two simultaneous prosecutions in two jurisdictions who are trying to punish him twice for the exact conduct. He's been treated differently from every other defendant charged with this offense in New York. However, thankfully, New York law does not allow this. New York law does not permit a person to be prosecuted and punished twice for the exact same crime under a statute that governs successive prosecutions. It's also known as the double jeopardy law. Today's guilty plea triggers this statute, and we just filed our motion in state court explaining why the state charges must be dismissed under New York's double jeopardy protections.
0: Karen Friedman Agnifilo, Luigi Mangione's attorney, outside the courthouse in New York City after today's proceeding. Washington Today continues in a moment.
3: 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They'll also discuss the current state of Congress and the impact of money in politics. Watch Ceasefire Friday at 7 p.m. and 10 p.m. Eastern and Pacific, only on C-SPAN.
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0: 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A few more headlines from News Nation. A woman suspected of vandalizing the World War II Memorial in Washington, D.C. was taken into custody Friday and faces two federal felony charges. U.S. Attorney for the District of Columbia, Jeanine Pirro, announced. Department of Justice and U.S. Attorney's Office in D.C. charged Melissa L. Farris with depredation against property of the United States and destruction of veterans' memorials in connection with the alleged vandalism. Both offenses carry potential prison sentences of up to 10 years. And from CNN, President Donald Trump is asking the Supreme Court to allow him to build a ballroom at the White House, citing previous threats to Trump's life, national security needs, and architectural values. The emergency request filed Friday comes after lower courts repeatedly ruled that Trump needed approval from Congress before moving forward with the $400 million project. Wall Street Journal writing that President Trump played down concerns about the living conditions aboard the USS Abraham Lincoln, an aircraft carrier that has been deployed for more than 250 days, and suggested the Navy's lengthy deployment in the Middle East was not nearly long enough. When a reporter Friday brought up service members' families' concerns regarding conditions on board the Lincoln, Trump replied, "No, they're not. The ship is moving right now or very shortly, and it's being replaced with another very similar ship." Reporting from the Wall Street Journal. President Trump spoke to reporters at Joint Base Andrews. You'll hear a bit of airplane noise behind him. President Donald Trump with reporters at Joint Base Andrews. The U.S. is sending the USS George Washington to the Middle East to replace the USS Abraham Lincoln. Newsweek writing that several Democratic lawmakers have called for answers from the Pentagon and the Navy about the conditions on the Lincoln aircraft carrier after reports emerged claiming multiple U.S. service members had attempted to jump overboard. Defense Secretary Pete Hegseth on Thursday while in Panama telling Newsmax those claims have been completely misrepresented.
1: Completely misrepresented. Listen, we make sure that every ship, every crew, every captain has everything we can provide them at every single moment. Some deployments are longer than others, and I have more respect and gratitude for those sailors than anybody. What they do in those high seas and those austere conditions with less port calls, it's incredible. I mean, Americans don't understand what it's like to do that. So as someone who's not been on a ship like that, but been on long deployments, I feel it. I want them home as soon as everybody else. Do I want folks rotated as quickly as possible? I want the best for them. My commanders know that. Our service secretaries know that. The president expects that. And so to that crew and to all those crews, we're going to do everything we can for you. And we are so grateful for their dedication of that crew and others. They've held the line for the country, and they've done a fantastic job.
0: Defense Secretary Pete Hegseth Thursday in Panama with reporters. Also Thursday on CNN, Congressman Seth Moulton, Democrat from Massachusetts, responding to Pete Hegseth.
2: I've not heard of situations like this before, and I've spent quite a bit of time on ship myself. You know, one of the fundamental problems here, Anderson, is that the carrier cannot pull into any local ports because Trump and Hegseth's war has actually made these ports unsafe. So it's just yet another tragedy that lays bare the folly of this war. The Gulf is less safe for our ships, for our allies, since they started the war than before. And it also just shows that the administration clearly had no plan going into this conflict and has absolutely no clue how to get out of it.
3: You heard Secretary Hegseth say the conditions on the USS Lincoln have been, quote, completely misrepresented. Can his assessment of troop conditions be considered credible at this point, do you think?
2: There's nothing out of Hegseth's mouth that can be considered credible. I mean, remember, this is the guy who lied about his own misuse of classified information. And if this wasn't a problem, they wouldn't be rushing to replace the ship. So clearly, he's lying about the conditions. And, you know, the other problem here is that it's just hard to keep up morale when the troops don't believe in the mission. And it's very hard for anybody, whether you're serving in the U.S. military or simply watching what's going on from anywhere in the globe, to believe in what this administration is doing with Iran. This war has not just been a failure, it's totally backfired. Iran has more power, more control. That's why they can't go into port than they ever have before. That's got to be pretty disillusioning to the sailors aboard that ship.
0: Congressman Seth Moulton, Democrat from Massachusetts, on CNN Thursday night. Story from Fox News. As tensions between the U.S. and Iran remain unsettled more than 5 months since the start of the war, the number of ships transiting the Strait of Hormuz appears to be far below pre-conflict levels. A United Kingdom Maritime Trade Operations Voluntary Reporting Area Overview noted traffic remains well below normal levels, with AIS detected transits approximately 90% below pre-conflict baselines and declining since the 24 to 26 June peak. That was from Fox News. President Trump, during his visit to Long Island today, talking mostly about fighting crime, spoke a bit about Iran and suggested the U.S. may keep the Strait of Hormuz.
4: And after we finish defeating Iran, which is being very badly defeated, pretty soon I'll be declaring the Hormuz Strait a territory of the United States. Essentially, that's what it is. We have the blockade. No ships get through unless we want them to. But, and how about Venezuela? Venezuela was a one-day war. And now we work great with them. We've taken in millions and millions of barrels of oil. But we're doing really good. We're doing good in every way. You know, I built the military, and now I used it a little bit more than I wanted to, frankly. But that's okay, because we cannot let Iran have a nuclear weapon. Do we agree? Can't let it.

0: So most things are down. And I had, you know, before I started that, I had to make a journey. I said to my guys, I said to Howard, Scott, Marco, they're all fantastic. What a great group we have. But I said, fellas, we just had the best month ever anyone's ever had as president. The numbers had just come out. I just got back. I was in Iowa helping some people. And I was in office. And we're looking at the pump. And it's $1.95 a gallon. And another one was $1.85. I said $1.85 a gallon. And I meet them the following day. I said, I have bad news for you guys. We have to make a little journey to the Middle East because we have to put out a potential disaster, a potential very big fire, fire like you've never seen. We can't let Iran keep going. They would have had a nuclear. If we didn't hit the B-2 bombers, if we didn't hit them, you would have had a nuclear weapon. And it would have been a very sad day for this country and for the entire world. So I said, we're going to have to put out the fire in the Middle East. And we've done that. They're never going to have a nuclear weapon. We have loaded up.
1: President Donald Trump today speaking in Nassau County, Long Island. Treasury Secretary Scott Bessent in a Newsmax interview Thursday night said there will be announcements next week about additional steps the U.S. will be taking to put economic pressure on Iran.
2: March of 25, President gave me the order to apply maximum pressure to the Iranian regime, and Treasury did, and we've been going after, as you said, their bank accounts, crypto wallets, assets around the world, cutting off payments into both the leadership in the regime and the government itself. As a result, in December of last year, December of 2025, one of the largest banks, or the largest bank in Iran, collapsed. The central bank had to print money, created huge inflation. Then in March this year, or February, we started the kinetic war. The kinetic war ended after several weeks, and we went from epic fury to economic fury. And you know, at the president's orders, we have raised the level even again. And watch this space for more announcements coming next week, because we are going to apply measures like have never been seen in the history of economic isolation on a country. And I think the reason we are succeeding is because it is a 1-2 punch. People say, well, you know, Cuba lasted a long time. Venezuela lasted a long time. Venezuela immediately crumbled when we put the blockade on. So it will be a combination of economic isolation like the world has never seen before and the continued blockade in the Strait of Hormuz that will keep anything from going in or out of the Iranian ports.
3: So when a Democrat says Iran's never been stronger, what's your reaction?
2: It's typical that they're uninformed, deranged, and have no idea what they're talking about.
1: Treasury Secretary Scott Bessent on Newsmax on Thursday. CBS News reporting a senior Iranian lawmaker said Friday the United States must leave the region in comments carried by state broadcaster IRIB. The Iranian Parliament National Security and Foreign Policy Committee chair said before Friday prayers, the Americans should leave the region without any doubt and accelerate this retreat and their flight. The triad of surrender, partition, and regime change was defeated in the face of the triad of popular resistance, steadfastness, resistance, and courage, and remarkable power of the armed forces. That was from CBS News. As Afghanistan's Taliban rulers mark 5 years since sweeping back into power, begins an AP story, some Kabul residents say they feel safer after decades of conflict and upheaval, but stress the leaders should now focus on creating jobs and expanding access to schools in the country where girls above the age of 12 are banned from education. Again, that was from AP. At the United Nations today in New York City, Christina Marcus Lassen, the Danish ambassador to the UN and the UN Security Council president this month, delivered a joint statement on behalf of 56 countries, United States among them, condemning the Taliban's repression of women and girls.
4: 5 years after the Taliban takeover of Afghanistan, we stand together as a broad cross-regional group of United Nations member states in solidarity with the Afghan people, and we reaffirm our steadfast commitment to a future where all Afghans, without exception, can enjoy the fundamental rights, freedoms, and dignity in peace and prosperity. 5 years on, Afghanistan faces profound human rights, humanitarian, economic, and security challenges, placing immense pressure on the Afghan people and creating risk for the stability and security of neighboring countries and the wider region. The Taliban's systematic repression of women and girls has become a defining feature of the current system. Afghanistan remains the only country in the world where girls are banned from secondary and higher education. The grave abuse of the right to education is also having far-reaching consequences for Afghanistan's economic development and provision of essential public services. Through an ever-expanding web of discriminatory decrees that further entrench discrimination and weaken women's legal protections, the Taliban

0: legal protections, the Taliban continues to strip women and girls of their rights, dignity, and agency. The absence of inclusive governance continues to undermine prospects for lasting peace and stability in Afghanistan. Humanitarian needs remain acute. Human rights abuses persist, and terrorist groups continue to threaten the Afghan people and regional and international security.
1: Christina Marcus-Lassen, the Danish ambassador to the United Nations, also president of the UN Security Council this month, today at the UN, reading a statement signed by 56 countries, including the United States. It ended with today, we renew our commitment to keeping Afghanistan high on the international agenda, to working through the UN, and to standing with the Afghan people. John Sopko, who was U.S. Special Inspector General for Afghanistan Reconstruction, also known as SIGAR, for 12 years, 2012 through 2025, told CNN's Christiane Amanpour on Thursday that the U.S. withdrawal from Afghanistan 5 years ago has been devastating to the people of Afghanistan and to the U.S. standing in the world.
2: We have people dying in Afghanistan right now. We have people who support it. And it's not just police. It's not just troops, journalists. It's everybody who believed in us. And you know something? This is a national security issue, because our promise to these people was similar to the promise that President Ford made, and we brought in 1 million people after Vietnam. We have about 150, 160,000 we brought in, and there's a couple hundred thousand still waiting. Do you think anyone is going to believe and trust the United States the next time we need allies to fight, whether it's Ukraine, Iran, or whatever?
1: John Sopko, former U.S. Special Inspector General for Afghanistan Reconstruction, Thursday on CNN. More from the Associated Press article on this five-year anniversary of the Taliban taking control again of Afghanistan. The deputy minister in the Taliban government for broadcasting at the Ministry of Information and Culture said in the 5 years the administration has delivered security, stabilized the currency, improved infrastructure, and formed industrial parks that have created jobs. He said, naturally, challenges and difficulties exist, yet we can highlight several accomplishments. When asked, he did not address the issue of the education of girls and women, but said the level of investment made in universities surpasses anything seen in the past. He said he rejected the UN report that documented terrorist networks in Afghanistan, saying these are merely enemy propaganda spread to portray the country as unstable. And that was from AP. NASA will open Kennedy Space Center's historic shuttle landing facility to the public in November for a new aerospace technology expo and air show showcasing advances in aviation and spaceflight. Start of a national news desk article. It goes on, NASA Administrator Jared Isaacman announced the event called Max Power, describing it as a two-day event that will bring the public to a location closely associated with decades of U.S. space exploration. This was at the Kennedy Space Center in Florida.
3: November 7th and November 8th, NASA's Kennedy Space Center will open what was the once restricted and certainly historic shuttle landing facility to the interested public and host this multi-day celebration featuring world-class air shows, tech demonstrations, space exhibits. We're going to have science experiments, simulations, and as I mentioned in the video, maybe even a rocket launch or two. Now, for those 2 days, the American people will be able to see the future taking shape in front of them. As we celebrate 250 years of American leadership, Max Power will give visitors demonstrations of next-generation hardware that could one day be operating on the lunar surface, travel through deep space, or contribute to missions that we have not even yet imagined. There will be performances from the Department of War aircraft, including the United States Air Force Thunderbirds will be here, NASA's aeronautics portfolio, as well as other civilian acts and performers. And if we do this right, a child walking through Kennedy that weekend will see something that maybe changes the trajectory of his or her life. They will put down maybe their phone and look up to the sky and decide that they want to become an engineer or a scientist, a pilot or an astronaut, and contribute to humanity's absolute greatest adventure. This is how the next generation really begins their journey. NASA is bringing a showcase of American technological leadership across air and space back to U.S. soil. We are setting the stage for exhibitions at Kennedy Space Center that could redefine the way aerospace companies conduct business, highlight their capabilities, and inspire the next generation of future explorers. Max Power 2026 is just the beginning. And we welcome you all to come out an experience.

0: possibilities.
1: NASA Administrator Jared Isaacman today at the Kennedy Space Center in Florida. From Fox News, Reform UK leader Nigel Farage gambled his seat on the voters of Clacton, siding with him over Britain's political establishment, and won. His election was Thursday. He was facing ethics allegations, still is, that he improperly accepted a £5 million gift. So he resigned his seat and triggered a special election, or by-election as it's known in the United Kingdom. And on Thursday, he won with 22,000 votes. His nearest competitor got 9,400 votes. That competitor was a satirical candidate known as Count Binface, played by comedian John Harvey. He wears a costume that includes what looks like a trash can on his head. Nigel Farage spoke at a victory party near where the votes were being counted.
2: I called this by-election because I wanted the people of Clacton, the voters of this constituency, to be my judge, not the mainstream media in Britain, and the political establishment who paint us out to be criminals and bad people every day. So I asked the voters of Clacton to be my jury. And the verdict has now come in. You haven't heard it yet. And the verdict is in, and it is a convincing, overwhelming win with more

0: Please, I'm very shy. On the hottest day of the year, in the middle of August, in holiday season, we have secured far more votes than we got in the general election of 2024. And in doing so, we have beaten the candidate for the Uniparty. Yes, there were Liberal Democrats, Labour and Conservative canvassers out canvassing for Count Binface. What an upside down world it is, where Count Binface is now the candidate of the establishment.
1: Nigel Farage, leader of the Reform UK party, at his victory party in Clacton Thursday night, Count Binface, the satirical candidate, spoke to reporters about his second place finish.
2: I am gratified that after this election, I have been able to sort of put the seal on it by coming to get the verdict of the good people of Clacton. I think that's the nice way to do it. I promised to be a local champion for Clacton, and I thought to hear the verdict of the Claptonites was the least I could do. And why? Because I've had over 9,000 votes, guys. Now, in Makerfield, 8 weeks ago, I got 95 votes. So against Nigel Farage, compared to Andy Burnham, I am 1,000 times more popular. Does that have anything to do with why he isn't here tonight, on a night when they said they thought they'd get over 80%? Again, I'll leave that to you. All I will say to you is what happens next. Let's all meet for part two of the Clacton by-election, coming soon to a leisure centre near you.
1: Count Binface, he does wear a costume and has what looks like a trash can on his head, a satirical candidate in Great Britain, played by comedian John Harvey. And that was Thursday night in the by-election or special election in the constituency of Nigel Farage, leader of the Reform UK party and a close ally of President Donald Trump. Nigel Farage resigning his seat in order to trigger the special election, he says, because he wanted his constituents to weigh in on his guilt or innocence of some ethics allegations against him. And that note about why he was not actually at the place where the votes were being counted, Nigel Farage said that he was told by the local police that there was a threat there. 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Remember, another episode of C-SPAN Ceasefire airs tonight at 7 p.m. and 10 p.m. Eastern and Pacific. Host Dasha Burns will be joined by former Colorado Democratic Senator Tim Wirth and former Connecticut Republican Congressman Chris Shays for a bipartisan discussion about midterm elections, the state of Congress, impact of money in politics. C-SPAN Ceasefire tonight at 7 p.m. and 10 p.m. Eastern and Pacific, also available as a podcast. Have a good night and weekend.

0: 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And coming up Saturday morning, we'll talk with Washington Examiner defense reporter Mike Brest regarding the numbers of munitions used during the Iran war and how that affects supplies overall. And then Kelly Dittmar of the Center for American Women in Politics on the record number of women candidates running for U.S. House seats this November and women's participation in American politics. Also, Amanda Pierce Kelly of Advocates for Community Health discusses how community health centers will function due to funding cuts under the Trump administration. C-SPAN's Washington Journal. Join the conversation live at 7 Eastern Saturday morning on C-SPAN, C-SPAN Now, our free mobile app, or online at cspan.org.
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4: AP News, I'm Ben Thomas. A policeman entered in a notorious killing. Donna Water has the story.
5: Luigi Mangione has pleaded guilty in federal court in Manhattan to federal stalking charges in the killing of United Healthcare CEO Brian Thompson, who was shot December 2024 outside a New York City hotel as the executive walked to a United Health Group's annual investor conference. Mangione, now 28, was charged by both federal and state prosecutors with ambushing Thompson. He's scheduled to go on trial on state charges in September, but with his guilty plea in federal court, his attorneys could ask to have the state case thrown out on double jeopardy grounds. I'm Donna Water.
4: The Trump administration's asked the U.S. Supreme Court to allow construction to continue on the White House ballroom project while it appeals a lower court's order to halt the work. Chief Justice John Roberts has set a Tuesday deadline for plaintiffs to respond. A suspect's been arrested after the World War II memorial on the National Mall was vandalized, with bubbles filling a fountain and "Clean Hands, Dirty Dollars" written in red paint. With the aircraft carrier USS Abraham Lincoln having been at sea for more than 260 days, President Trump was asked about concerns over its extended deployment in the Middle East.
6: Family members of U.S. Jarvis members were concerned about the conditions on board the USS Lincoln.
7: Well, no, that ship is moving. No, they're not. That ship is moving right now, or very shortly, and it's being replaced with another very similar ship. No. Not nearly long enough. Thank you, everybody.
4: The USS George Washington's on its way from the Pacific to relieve the Lincoln. The United Arab Emirates says Iran fired drones at two tankers in the Strait of Hormuz, operated by the UAE's state-owned oil company. No casualties reported. And in Yemen, the military claims to have thwarted Houthi attacks amid ongoing fighting. This is AP News.
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10: Welcome to Washington Today on C-SPAN Radio for Friday, August 14, 2026. President Donald Trump speaks at a police academy in Garden City on Long Island, New York, about his anti-crime and anti-illegal immigration agenda. Joined by Nassau County Executive Bruce Blakeman, the Republican nominee for New York governor. North Carolina's Democratic Senate nominee Roy Cooper continues his series of campaign events highlighting affordability with a stop in Henderson. Maine Republican Senator Susan Collins starts a re-election bus tour in Kittery and is asked about ICE funding. Today is the 91st anniversary of Social Security being signed into law by President Franklin Roosevelt. Luigi Mangione pleads guilty in federal court to charges related to the shooting death of healthcare executive Brian Thompson. President Trump comments about the alleged trouble surrounding the long deployment of the USS Abraham Lincoln aircraft carrier. He also says about the war with Iran, he might declare the Strait of Hormuz a U.S. territory. And on this five-year anniversary of the Taliban retaking control of Afghanistan, a quarter of the world's nations, including the United States, condemn the Taliban's treatment of women and girls and harboring of terrorists. That and more ahead on Washington Today. Associated Press writing, President Donald Trump plans to highlight his record on crime and safety during a visit to New York on Friday, pivoting to one of his strongest issues as he looks to boost Republicans in the battleground races ahead of the November midterms. Trump is visiting the Nassau County Police Academy in suburban Long Island, where the White House said he'll release new FBI crime statistics showing a decrease in violent crime for 2025. That was from AP previewing today's event. The president was joined by the Attorney General Todd Blanche and the FBI Director Kash Patel, and the president talked about the race for governor in New York.
11: All of our extraordinary progress to restore safety to every community in our land, the radical left, Marxists, the communists, they're communists, these aren't socialists. Socialists are no good, but communists. Remember I said at the State of the Union speech, the last one, we will not be a socialist country. I was right. They want to make us a communist country. They've skipped socialism. They skipped socialism. Can you believe it? So at least I was right. I like being right. But they continue their war on police and their destruction of the rule of law. The communists want to turn America into a third world country, into a hellhole of crime and filth. You ever notice? I said it a week ago for the first time. The first thing you see, I see, before you even see the crime becomes staggering, is the streets become filthy, dirty. They're disgusting. They smell. They rot. But everything becomes dirty. And then you see the crime and you see all the other things. But I don't know. I'm not sure you've ever heard that said by anybody else. Most people wouldn't say it. But it's true. And squalor. And, you know, it just becomes so bad. And then the death comes and it becomes really a true hellhole. And we're not going to let that happen to New York, New York State. And that's why we have to get Bruce into office. We got to get Bruce in there. Nowhere is the communist attack on American society more clear than here in New York State. The radical left, Governor Kathy Hochul, has been very, very bad on crime, a nightmare for crime. She supports New York's disastrous no cash bail law. You know, it all started, if you think about it, because I've been here for a long time. I love this place, but it gets harder to love. It really does. But if you think, it really started with a no cash bail.
10: President Donald Trump at the David S. Max Center for Training and Intelligence, the Nassau County Police Academy in Garden City, New York today. More from the Associated Press article on his visit. President Trump narrowly won Nassau County in 2024, flipping it for Republicans for the first time in more than two decades. It's home to two Democratic House seats that Republicans now see as winnable this fall, and it's home turf for Nassau County Executive Bruce Blakeman, the Trump-endorsed Republican challenging Democratic Governor Kathy Hochul. That was from AP. Bruce Blakeman also spoke today.
12: Since President Trump sealed the borders, think about this. Our opioid deaths, our fentanyl deaths have gone way down. Overdoses are way down. What does that mean? You see, they talk about the narrative with ICE this and ICE that. What does it mean? What it means is that we don't have to read about in the newspaper another family that's lost a child to fentanyl. That's what it means. You know, Nassau County has the most comprehensive agreement with ICE in the United States of America. And what have we been able to do? What have we been able to do? In 1 year, we removed 2,000 illegal migrants with criminal records ranging from attempted murder, rape, burglary, robbery, carjacking, drug dealing, gang activity. And you know what? Kathy Hochul and Zohran Mamdani They said that our agreement was with ICE was cruel. First of all, we removed those people who would commit crimes in our county, our region, and our state without raiding one church, one daycare center, one school, one hospital, because we cooperated with our federal law enforcement partners. We were able to do it in an orderly way. But they say that we're cruel. You know what's cruel? There's an 18-year-old girl, Sheridan Gorman, who was gunned down in Chicago with the same laws that we have here in New York State. She was a New Yorker. She was from Westchester. The cruel thing about that, their family will sit at Thanksgiving with an empty seat this year. She won't be home to open her Christmas presents under the tree this year. Her family is in agony. They're in pain. That's cruel, Kathy Hochul and Zohran Mamdani.
10: Bruce Blakeman, Nassau County Executive and Republican nominee for New York Governor, today with President Donald Trump at the Nassau County Police Academy on Long Island. New York Governor Kathy Hochul, a Democrat running for re-election against Bruce Blakeman, put out a statement today with New York Attorney General Letitia James, also a Democrat ahead of President Trump's visit, that reads, local police should be focused on one thing, keeping their communities safe. Since we notified the 12 law enforcement agencies with 287G agreements, five have told us they intend to comply with state law. The seven remaining agencies, including the Nassau County Sheriff's Office and Police Department, have 11 days to formally unwind their agreements with ICE. The safety of New Yorkers is our top priority. That's why New York passed these laws, why we will enforce them, and why we will continue standing up to federal overreach. Our job is to enforce the law, and that is exactly what we plan on doing. Joint statement from Governor Hochul and the State Attorney General Letitia James. Governor Hochul spoke about this on Tuesday at a news conference in New York City.
13: I've heard from a lot of people on the ground about an uptick in targeted ICE enforcement across New York. I know everyone's concerned. And that's one of the reasons I'm proud that we signed one of the most comprehensive laws to rein in ICE in the entire country. It prohibits law enforcement agencies from having formal agreements with ICE. That means unless a crime has been committed, ICE cannot use local cops, their jails, their technology, to use local cops for civil immigration enforcement. That law goes into effect in less than 2 weeks. For any that fail to comply, they will face legal action. We've also banned ICE from entering sensitive locations. Think about it, hospitals, child care centers, places of worship, schools, polling places. And also, we changed the law, just signed it recently, that says should ICE agents abuse their power, we're going to hold them accountable.
10: New York Governor Kathy Hochul, Democrat on Tuesday. A recent Siena College poll shows her leading her Republican opponent in the November election, Bruce Blakeman, by 10 percentage points among likely voters, 49% to 39%. This is Washington Today. Newsweek writing that North Carolina is an electoral battleground that backed President Donald Trump by about 3 points in 2024. Democrats believe a more favorable national environment driven by Trump's declining national approval rating, as well as the candidacy of a popular former governor, could give them a perfect storm to win a North Carolina Senate race for the first time since 2008. Two new polls released this week showed Roy Cooper with a double-digit lead over Michael Whatley, the former chair of the Republican National Committee. That was from Newsweek. Michael Whatley was with law enforcement officials today in Garner, North Carolina.
14: We can't have a bigger differential, a bigger separation than you will see between me and Roy Cooper. This is a state, and we need to fight for a strong economy. We need to make sure people are going to make more and keep more. We need to make sure that we're going to create more jobs and better jobs. People are going to have higher take-home pay. We're going to have lower interest rates. We're going to have lower inflation. We're going to have lower costs, and we're going to have lower taxes. We also need to make sure that we support our men and women in uniform. Yeah. 10% of the men and women in uniform the Army, the Navy, the Air Force, the Marines, and the Coast Guard for the United States of America are based right here in North Carolina. We have 720,000 veterans who call North Carolina home. We got any here today? Hey. And we need to make sure that our men and women in uniform have the support and the supplies that they need to carry out their very, very critical mission of protecting our interests and our allies all around the world. And then we have the topic that we're here to talk about today. Keeping our kids and our communities safe. So I'm really, really proud to stand with these men behind me as we talk about this number one issue in North Carolina. And we talk about the number one priority that any government has to have, whether it's a local government or a state government or a federal government, is protecting its citizens.
10: Michael Whatley, Republican nominee for U.S. Senator from North Carolina, today in Garner, North Carolina. His opponent, Roy Cooper, former governor of the state, was with voters in Henderson, North Carolina today. He calls this series of events Make Stuff Cost Less.
15: Having just talked with Manny, who is a young person just getting into the world of work in Alamance County, and already he is overwhelmed by grocery, utility, and gas prices, trying to find his way. Talking with people like Meredith, who has a child, Vivian, who has cerebral palsy. Vivian's covered by Medicaid. Meredith is scared to death that all of these attacks on health care from Washington is going to take Vivian's health care away. And remember, folks, as bad as this one big betrayal bill has been on health care, it has doubled premiums, it has sent drug prices soaring, it has kicked so many people off of the marketplace and Affordable Care Act. The Medicaid cuts come after the elections. So as we say back home on the farm, you ain't seen nothing yet. That's why we need to send leaders there to make sure that we are paying attention to those who have been left behind, making sure that people have quality health care. I'm running for people like Pender. I talk to him frequently. He's a farmer. They're getting killed with the tariffs. I am deeply, deeply grateful for the men and women who put on this, who put on the uniform and who are there to serve our country and willing to risk their lives. But we know this war in Iran has no strategy, and we know that it is sending prices soaring at home. In talking with Alex, who is a military spouse, everybody at Fort Bragg obviously is on pins and needles, worrying about their deployed loved ones who are out there, but also having to face the brunt of the rising prices in their own military families, seeing child care go up and utilities go up, seeing gas go up, seeing the cost of housing go up. People are facing this every single day.
10: Roy Cooper, Democratic nominee for U.S. Senator from North Carolina today with voters in Henderson, North Carolina. He wrote on X this week, many North Carolinians are struggling to afford the basics, but my opponent keeps saying the economy is going great. You have to recognize a problem in order to solve it. His Republican opponent, Michael Whatley, quote tweeted, Roy Cooper, or the intern handling his social media, is an idiot. Cooper made stuff cost more in North Carolina by driving up housing prices 85%, electricity rate 30%, and health insurance premiums 183%. I will fight for North Carolinians to make more and keep more. This is an open seat. Republican Tom Tillis is retiring, so Democrats are trying to flip it. Another Republican Senate seat that they're eyeing is in the state of Maine. Spectrum News reporting from Kittery. Senator Susan Collins defended her support for the Department of Homeland Security on Friday, saying she is working with federal officials to improve immigration enforcement. In recent weeks, Democrats and Democrat-aligned groups have been critical of Collins, Republican running for her sixth term, for supporting increased funding for immigration and customs enforcement. And while they say she has not put any guardrails in place, she pushed back on Friday, telling reporters she voted to allocate money for body cameras, de-escalation training, and investigations into ICE activity. Collins launched her All of Maine bus tour from Kittery Trading Post on Friday, a 16-county re-election push that will continue until Election Day. Reporting from Spectrum News, here's Senator Collins with reporters.
16: Democrats have been critical of you and oversight of ICE, saying that you've given them a lot of money without any guardrails. Can you respond to those comments?
17: Well, first of all, it's not true that I did not put guardrails into the funding bill for the Department of Homeland Security. There were three in particular. One was $20 million for body-worn cameras. Those are critically important. The tragic shooting of Mr. Duran Guerrero in Biddeford demands a thorough investigation, and it would be greatly facilitated if the agent had been wearing a body-worn camera. So the good news is that I talked to the ICE director, and now all of the agents who would be involved in any enforcement activities have body-worn cameras in the state of Maine, and they have been trained in their use. Two other safeguards that were included, one is a 17% increase in the budget for the Independent Office of Inspector General, which investigates shootings like this one or other allegations of misconduct. And a third was additional funding for de-escalation training. I think what happened is too many of the immigration and customs enforcement and border patrol agents were sent out there without proper vetting and without proper training. I did support the funding that was in a separate bill, because if we don't keep this agency going, we lose the Homeland Security investigations. That is a critical part of this agency. It investigates human trafficking, child exploitation, drug smuggling, international cartels, international financial scams, counterfeiting goods, and it's critical for the safety of our country that we keep those activities going. That doesn't mean that ICE doesn't need improvement. It clearly does. And I'm working on additional reforms to legislatively mandate them to supplement the three reforms that I already mentioned, such as the body.
10: Senator Susan Collins, Republican from Maine, talking to reporters today in Kittery, Maine, as she started a reelection bus tour through the state. She's facing Democratic nominee Troy Jackson. The Bangor Daily News reported this week that Jackson punched a man in 1988. Jackson admits that. Article also says that Jackson pushed his partner. Jackson denies that, and so does his partner. Senator Collins was asked about this today.
18: A couple of reports just in the last day or two. I'm sure you've seen them about his past. What are your thoughts on that? And is he another Grand Platinum?
17: I don't know. He's the one who needs to respond to those reports. I'm not going to comment on them, but I will say that based on widespread reporting, it appears that he struggles to control his temper.
10: Senator Susan Collins, Republican from Maine, candidate for re-election today with reporters in Kittery, Maine. Troy Jackson putting out a statement: nearly 40 years ago, when I was 19 years old, I got into a fight with another man. I took responsibility for it then, and I take responsibility for it now. But let me be clear, I have never been violent with my partner, Lana, or any other woman. This happened nearly four decades ago, and I assure Mainers this incident in no way reflects the man I am today or the life I've led in the years since. Troy Jackson just released another ad highlighting his economic message in this campaign.
19: I'm a fifth-generation logger from Allegash. I grew up a poor kid in a town full of poor people, doing everything right and still struggling to get ahead. And it's worse now. People in this country work so damn hard and still feel so damn broke. That's no way to live. Susan Collins keeps telling us that everything's fine, but we know it's not. We all have eyes, paychecks, and bills. We know we're getting screwed. You deserve better. I'm Troy Jackson. I'm running for Senate, and I approve this message.
10: A University of New Hampshire Pine Tree State poll from late July shows a statistical tie in the U.S. Senate race in Maine. Troy Jackson at 49%, incumbent Susan Collins at 46%, and the margin of error, 3%. This is Washington Today on C-SPAN Radio. From Forbes magazine, Social Security is celebrating its 91st birthday Friday, yet a prominent fiscal watchdog is warning that without congressional action, the program in its current form may not survive to its centennial. The Committee for Responsible Federal Budget marked the occasion by noting that the retirement program's trust fund is projected to be depleted in 6 years, triggering an automatic benefit reduction of about 22% under current law. Reporting from Forbes. Congressman Frank Pallone, Democrat from New Jersey, posted a video on this anniversary.
20: Republicans are saying the quiet part out loud. On its 91st anniversary, they're throwing Social Security to the wolves. And if you think I'm exaggerating, take a look at what Republicans have done over the past year. From cuts to Social Security offices that have left retirees on the phones for hours, to putting your data in the hands of Elon Musk, it's clear Social Security has never been in greater danger. And without changes, the system you've paid into your entire life could even go bankrupt soon. Social Security has been an effective anti-poverty program for nearly a century now, and we should be strengthening it so it can survive and support seniors for years to come. In Congress, I'm focused on fighting against Republican cuts and making sure Social Security can stay solvent. And because you deserve better than to see your tax dollars, years of hard work, sold off to the highest bidder.
10: Congressman Frank Pallone, Democrat from New Jersey, putting up that video. Social Security Commissioner Frank Bisignano putting out a statement on this 91st anniversary of the program. For more than 90 years, Social Security has guaranteed older Americans, families facing loss, and people with disabilities can live with dignity. Our historic performance shows we are delivering better, faster, higher quality service to the American people. Under President Donald J. Trump's leadership, we are protecting and strengthening Social Security for generations to come. That statement from the Social Security Commissioner, Frank Bisignano. Senator Tommy Tuberville, Republican from Alabama, before the Senate adjourned for the August recess, spoke on the Senate floor about the Social Security program, and next to him was a sign that read, Social Security is a scam.
21: Americans' money has been going in the front door of the federal government and then going right out the back door. Your dollar doesn't grow, and it doesn't come back to you or your children. It's a big, gigantic, blown-up Ponzi scheme. And the last time I looked, people who do Ponzi schemes usually go to jail. Every American is forced to participate in it. You got no choice. You don't have a say of the matter. Whether you're 17 or 67, more than 6% of your paycheck is taken out by the federal government to pay for Social Security, your so-called retirement. That might not seem like a lot, but to me, an American struggling to live paycheck to paycheck, that 6% is a huge sacrifice. Americans have been paying into this program for years, only to see a fraction of what they have been promised. It really makes you wonder how this government-approved Ponzi scheme is legal. The truth is that this retirement savings, this savings program is 100% broke. It's absolutely broke.
10: Senator Tommy Tuberville, Republican from Alabama, on the Senate floor July 22nd. Today is the 91st anniversary of President Franklin Delano Roosevelt signing the Social Security Act into law. Social Security Administration says that this year, 75 million beneficiaries will receive over $1.6 trillion in payments. Story from the New York Times, Luigi Mangione admitted on Friday that he shot and killed a health care executive, Brian Thompson, outside a hotel in Midtown Manhattan in 2024 as he pleaded guilty to two federal charges of stalking resulting in death. Federal prosecutors said they would seek the maximum sentence of life in prison when Mr. Mangione is sentenced in December. Mr. Mangione, 28 years old, was not charged with murder in the federal case, which accused him only of stalking Mr. Thompson, who was the chief executive of United Healthcare. He still faces a murder charge in state court where he's scheduled to go on trial next month. But his lawyer said they had filed a motion to dismiss the state indictment because it violated the legal protection against double jeopardy, which generally prevents a person from being tried twice for the same crime. Reporting today from the New York Times, Jamie McDonald, U.S. attorney for the Southern District of New York, spoke to reporters outside the courthouse in New York City.
0: This was not a spontaneous act of violence. It was deliberate, calculated, and premeditated. In the days leading up to the murder, the defendant very carefully prepared for the attack. He tracked Mr. Thompson's whereabouts, conducted surveillance along the route he knew Mr. Thompson would take, and positioned himself to carry out the plan. Then, on a sidewalk on West 54th Street, the defendant murdered Mr. Thompson, shooting him from behind with a 9mm handgun equipped with a silencer. He shot Thompson twice at close range. The second shot came as Mr. Thompson turned and faced the defendant. The defendant did this as everyday New Yorkers walked nearby, and while the rest of the city woke up to start their day. Mangione then ran away, leaving Mr. Thompson to die. The defendant committed this murder in an attempt to draw public attention to his dislike of certain businesses. But we live in a civilized society governed by the rule of law. We debate, we disagree, we protest. We do not commit murder. No grievance, political belief, or ideological cause can ever justify murder. There can be no celebrity in assassination. Any person who celebrates, encourages, or excuses actions like these is fundamentally wrong. Mangione attempted to send a public message through violence, but the message that emerges today is very different. Violence is not a legitimate instrument to promote any political or social message. And those who resort to violence in an effort to advance their beliefs will be prosecuted, convicted, and put in jail.
10: Jamie McDonald, U.S. attorney for the Southern District of New York, outside the courthouse in New York City. The attorney for Luigi Mangione, Karen Friedman Agnifilo, also spoke to reporters.
3: Today is a solemn and significant day. With today's guilty plea, Mr. Mangione has accepted full responsibility for the death of Brian Thompson, arising from the events of December 4th, 2024, outside of the United Healthcare Investor Conference here in Midtown Manhattan. It was a single tragic event, yet he's being prosecuted twice for the same conduct. As Luigi explained in court today, he endured years of severe, debilitating pain following a broken back while struggling to navigate our health care and health insurance systems. Like the thousands of people who have reached out since this tragedy to share their own experiences, he believed that the system had failed him and destroyed his life. Despite this being a single isolated event, Mr. Mangione has been unfairly treated since the outset in every way and has successfully fought off terrorism charges and the death penalty, while also fighting at the same time two simultaneous prosecutions in two jurisdictions who are trying to punish him twice for the exact conduct. He's been treated differently from every other defendant charged with this offense in New York. However, thankfully, New York law does not allow this. New York law does not permit a person to be prosecuted and punished twice for the exact same crime under a statute that governs successive prosecutions. It's also known as the Double Jeopardy Law. Today's guilty plea triggers this statute, and we just filed our motion in state court explaining why the state charges must be dismissed under New York's Double Jeopardy protections.
10: Karen Friedman Agnifilo, Luigi Mangione's attorney outside the courthouse in New York City after today's proceeding. Washington Today continues in a moment.
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10: 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A few more headlines from News Nation. A woman suspected of vandalizing the World War II Memorial in Washington, D.C. was taken into custody Friday and faces two federal felony charges. U.S. Attorney for the District of Columbia, Jeanine Pirro, announced. Department of Justice and the U.S. Attorney's Office in D.C. charged Melissa L. Farris with depredation against property of the United States and destruction of veterans' memorials in connection with the alleged vandalism. Both offenses carry potential prison sentences of up to 10 years. And from CNN, President Donald Trump is asking the Supreme Court to allow him to build a ballroom at the White House, citing previous threats to Trump's life, national security needs, and architectural values. The emergency request filed Friday comes after lower courts repeatedly ruled that Trump needed approval from Congress before moving forward with the $400 million project. Wall Street Journal writing that President Trump played down concerns about the living conditions aboard the USS Abraham Lincoln, an aircraft carrier that has been deployed for more than 250 days, and suggested the Navy's lengthy deployment in the Middle East was not nearly long enough. When a reporter Friday brought up service members' families' concerns regarding conditions on board the Lincoln, Trump replied, "No, they're not. The ship is moving right now or very shortly, and it's being replaced with another very similar ship," reporting from the Wall Street Journal. President Trump spoke to reporters at Joint Base Andrews. You'll hear a bit of airplane noise behind him. President Donald Trump with reporters at Joint Base Andrews. The U.S. is sending the USS George Washington to the Middle East to replace the USS Abraham Lincoln. Newsweek writing that several Democratic lawmakers have called for answers from the Pentagon and the Navy about the conditions on the Lincoln aircraft carrier after reports emerged claiming multiple U.S. service members had attempted to jump overboard. Defense Secretary Pete Hegseth on Thursday while in Panama telling Newsmax those claims have been completely misrepresented.
1: Listen, we make sure that every ship, every crew, every captain has everything we can provide them at every single moment. Some deployments are longer than others, and I have more respect and gratitude for those sailors than anybody. What they do in those high seas and those austere conditions with less port calls, it's incredible. I mean, Americans don't understand what it's like to do that. So as someone who's not been on a ship like that, but been on long deployments, I feel it. I want them home as soon as everybody else do. I want folks rotated as quickly as possible. I want the best for them. My commanders know that. Our service secretaries know that. The president expects that. And so to that crew and to all those crews, we're going to do everything we can for you. And we are so grateful for their dedication of that crew and others. They've held the line for the country, and they've done a fantastic job.
10: Defense Secretary Pete Hegseth Thursday in Panama with reporters. Also Thursday on CNN, Congressman Seth Moulton, Democrat from Massachusetts, responding to Pete Hegseth.
2: I've not heard of situations like this before, and I've spent quite a bit of time on ship myself. You know, one of the fundamental problems here, Anderson, is that the carrier cannot pull into any local ports because Trump and Hegseth's war has actually made these ports unsafe. So it's just yet another tragedy that lays bare the folly of this war. The Gulf is less safe for our ships, for our allies, since they started the war than before. And it also just shows that the administration clearly had no plan going into this conflict and has absolutely no clue how to get out of it.
5: You heard Secretary Hegseth say the conditions on the USS Lincoln have been, quote, completely misrepresented. Can his assessment of troop conditions be considered credible at this point, do you think?
2: There's nothing out of Hegseth's mouth that can be considered credible. I mean, remember, this is the guy who lied about his own misuse of classified information. And if this wasn't a problem, they wouldn't be rushing to replace the ship. So clearly he's lying about the conditions. And, you know, the other problem here is that it's just hard to keep up morale when the troops don't believe in the mission. And it's very hard for anybody, whether you're serving in the U.S. military or simply watching what's going on from anywhere in the globe, to believe in what this administration is doing with Iran. This war has not just been a failure, it's totally backfired. Iran has more power, more control. That's why they can't go into port than they ever have before. That's got to be pretty disillusioning to the sailors aboard that ship.
10: Congressman Seth Moulton, Democrat from Massachusetts, on CNN Thursday night. Story from Fox News: as tensions between the U.S. and Iran remain unsettled more than 5 months since the start of the war, the number of ships transiting the Strait of Hormuz appears to be far below pre-conflict levels. A United Kingdom Maritime Trade Operations Voluntary Reporting Area Overview noted traffic remains well below normal levels, with AIS detected transits approximately 90% below pre-conflict baselines and declining since the 24-26 June peak. That was from Fox News. President Trump, during his visit to Long Island today, talking mostly about fighting crime, spoke a bit about Iran and suggested the U.S. may keep the Strait of Hormuz.
11: And after we finish defeating Iran, which is being very badly defeated, pretty soon I'll be declaring the Hormuz Strait a territory of the United States. Essentially, that's what it is. We have the blockade. No ships get through unless we want them to. But, and how about Venezuela? Venezuela was a one-day war. And now we work great with them. We've taken in millions and millions of barrels of oil. But we're doing really good. We're doing good in every way. You know, I built the military, and now I used it a little bit more than I wanted to, frankly. But that's okay, because we cannot let Iran have a nuclear weapon. Do we agree? Can't let it.

0: So most things are down. And I had, you know, before I started that, I had to make a journey. I said to my guys, I said to Howard, Scott, Marco, they're all fantastic. What a great group we have. But I said, fellas, we just had the best month ever anyone's ever had as president. The numbers had just come out. I just got back. I was in Iowa helping some people. And I was in office. And we're looking at the pump. And it's $1.95 a gallon. And another one was $1.85. I said, $1.85 a gallon. And I meet them the following day. I said, I have bad news for you guys. We have to make a little journey to the Middle East because we have to put out a potential disaster, a potential very big fire, fire like you've never seen. We can't let Iran keep going. They would have had a nuclear. If we didn't hit the B-2 bombers, if we didn't hit them, you would have had a nuclear weapon. And it would have been a very sad day for this country and for the entire world. So I said, we're going to have to put out the fire in the Middle East. And we've done that. They're never going to have a nuclear weapon. We have loaded up.
1: President Donald Trump today speaking in Nassau County, Long Island. Treasury Secretary Scott Bessent in a Newsmax interview Thursday night said there will be announcements next week about additional steps the U.S. will be taking to put economic pressure on Iran.
2: March of 25, President gave me the order to apply maximum pressure to the Iranian regime, and Treasury did, and we've been going after, as you said, their bank accounts, crypto wallets, assets around the world, cutting off payments into both the leadership in the regime and the government itself. As a result, in December of last year, December of 2025, one of the largest banks, or the largest bank in Iran, collapsed. The central bank had to print money, created huge inflation. Then in March February, we started the kinetic war. The kinetic war ended after several weeks, and we went from epic fury to economic fury. And you know, at the president's orders, we have raised the level even again. And watch this space for more announcements coming next week, because we are going to apply measures like have never been seen in the history of economic isolation on a country. And I think the reason we are succeeding is because it is a 1-2 punch. People say, well, you know, Cuba lasted a long time. Venezuela lasted a long time. Venezuela immediately crumbled when we put the blockade on. So it will be a combination of economic isolation like the world has never seen before and the continued blockade in the Strait of Hormuz that will keep anything from going in or out of the Iranian ports.
3: So when a Democrat says Iran's never been stronger, what's your reaction?
2: It's typical that they're uninformed, deranged, and have no idea what they're talking about.
1: Treasury Secretary Scott Bessent on Newsmax on Thursday. CBS News reporting a senior Iranian lawmaker said Friday the United States must leave the region in comments carried by state broadcaster IRIB. The Iranian Parliament National Security and Foreign Policy Committee chair said before Friday prayers, the Americans should leave the region without any doubt and accelerate this retreat and their flight. The triad of surrender, partition, and regime change was defeated in the face of the triad of popular resistance, steadfastness, resistance, and courage, and remarkable power of the armed forces. That was from CBS News. As Afghanistan's Taliban rulers mark 5 years since sweeping back into power, begins an AP story, some Kabul residents say they feel safer after decades of conflict and upheaval, but stress the leaders should now focus on creating jobs and expanding access to schools in the country where girls above the age of 12 are banned from education. Again, that was from AP. At the United Nations today in New York City, Christina Marcus Lassen, the Danish ambassador to the UN and the UN Security Council president this month, delivered a joint statement on behalf of 56 countries, United States among them, condemning the Taliban's repression of women and girls.
4: 5 years after the Taliban takeover of Afghanistan, we stand together as a broad cross-regional group of United Nations member states in solidarity with the Afghan people, and we reaffirm our steadfast commitment to a future where all Afghans, without exception, can enjoy the fundamental rights, freedoms, and dignity in peace and prosperity. 5 years on, Afghanistan faces profound human rights, humanitarian, economic and security challenges, placing immense pressure on the Afghan people and creating risk for the stability and security of neighboring countries and the wider region. The Taliban's systematic repression of women and girls has become a defining feature of the current system. Afghanistan remains the only country in the world where girls are banned from secondary and higher education. The grave abuse of the right to education is also having far-reaching consequences for Afghanistan's economic development and provision of essential public services. Through an ever-expanding web of discriminatory decrees that further entrench discrimination and weaken women's legal protections, the Taliban continues to strip women and girls of their rights, dignity, and agency. The absence of inclusive governance continues to undermine prospects for lasting peace and stability in Afghanistan. Humanitarian needs remain acute. Human rights abuses persist, and terrorist groups continue to threaten the Afghan people and regional and international security.
1: Christina Marcus Lassen, the Danish ambassador to the United Nations, also president of the UN Security Council this month, today at the UN reading a statement signed by 56 countries, including the United States. It ended with today, we renew our commitment to keeping Afghanistan high on the international agenda, to working through the UN, and to standing with the Afghan people. John Sopko, who was U.S. Special Inspector General for Afghanistan Reconstruction, also known as SIGAR, for 12 years, 2012 through 2025, told CNN's Christian Amanpour on Thursday that the U.S. withdrawal from Afghanistan 5 years ago has been devastating to the people of Afghanistan and to the U.S. standing in the world.
5: We have people dying in Afghanistan right now. We have people who support it. And it's not just police. It's not just troops, journalists. It's everybody who believed in us. And you know something? This is a national security issue, because our promise to these people was similar to the promise that President Ford made. And we brought in a million people after Vietnam. We have about 150, 160,000 we brought in. And there's a couple hundred thousand still waiting. Do you think anyone is going to believe and trust the United States the next time we need allies to fight, whether it's Ukraine, Iran, or whatever?
1: John Sopko.

0: John Sopko, former U.S. Special Inspector General for Afghanistan Reconstruction, Thursday on CNN. More from the Associated Press article on this five-year anniversary of the Taliban taking control again of Afghanistan. The deputy minister in the Taliban government for broadcasting at the Ministry of Information and Culture said in the 5 years the administration has delivered security, stabilized the currency, improved infrastructure, and formed industrial parks that have created jobs. He said, naturally, challenges and difficulties exist, yet we can highlight several accomplishments. When asked, he did not address the issue of the education of girls and women, but said the level of investment made in universities surpasses anything seen in the past. He rejected the UN report that documented terrorist networks in Afghanistan, saying these are merely enemy propaganda spread to portray the country as unstable. And that was from AP. NASA will open Kennedy Space Center's historic shuttle landing facility to the public in November for a new aerospace technology expo and air show showcasing advances in aviation and spaceflight. Start of a national news desk article. It goes on. Administrator Jared Isaacman announced the event called Max Power, describing it as a two-day event that will bring the public to a location closely associated with decades of U.S. space exploration. This was at the Kennedy Space Center in Florida.
1: November 7th and November 8th, NASA's Kennedy Space Center will open what was the once restricted and certainly historic shuttle landing facility to the interested public and host this multi-day celebration featuring world-class air shows, tech demonstrations, space exhibits. We're going to have science experiments, simulations, and as I mentioned in the video, maybe even a rocket launch or two. Now, for those 2 days, the American people will be able to see the future taking shape in front of them. As we celebrate 250 years of American leadership, Max Power will give visitors demonstrations of next-generation hardware that could one day be operating on the lunar surface, travel through deep space, or contribute to missions that we have not even yet imagined. There will be performances from the Department of War aircraft, including the United States Air Force Thunderbirds will be here, NASA's aeronautics portfolio, as well as other civilian acts and performers. And if we do this right, a child walking through Kennedy that weekend will see something that maybe changes the trajectory of his or her life. They will put down maybe their phone and look up to the sky and decide that they want to become an engineer or a scientist, a pilot or an astronaut and contribute to humanity's absolute greatest adventure. This is how the next generation really begins their journey. NASA is bringing a showcase of American technological leadership across air and space back to U.S. soil. We are setting the stage for exhibitions at Kennedy Space Center that could redefine the way aerospace companies conduct business, highlight their capabilities, and inspire the next generation of future explorers. Max Power 2026 is just the beginning. And we welcome you all to come out and experience the possibilities.
0: NASA Administrator Jared Isaacman today at the Kennedy Space Center in Florida. From Fox News, Reform UK leader Nigel Farage gambled his seat on the voters of Clacton, siding with him over Britain's political establishment, and won. His election was Thursday. He was facing ethics allegations, still is, that he improperly accepted a £5 million gift. So he resigned his seat and triggered a special election, or by-election as it's known in the United Kingdom. And on Thursday, he won with 22,000 votes. His nearest competitor got 9,400 votes. That competitor was a satirical candidate known as Count Binface, played by comedian John Harvey. He wears a costume that includes what looks like a trash can on his head. Nigel Farage spoke at a victory party near where the votes were being counted.
2: I called this by-election because I wanted the people of Clacton, the voters of this constituency, to be my judge, not the mainstream media in Britain, and the political establishment who paint us out to be criminals and bad people every day. So I asked the voters of Clacton to be my jury. And the verdict has now come in. You haven't heard it yet. And the verdict is in, and it is a convincing, overwhelming win with more votes.

0: Please, I'm very shy. On the hottest day of the year, in the middle of August, in holiday season, we have secured far more votes than we got in the general election of 2024. And in doing so, we have beaten the candidate for the Uniparty. Yes, there were Liberal Democrats, Labour and Conservative canvassers out canvassing for Count Binface. What an upside down world it is, where Count Binface is now the candidate of the establishment.
1: Nigel Farage, leader of the Reform UK Party at his Victory Party in Clacton Thursday night. Count Binface, the satirical candidate, spoke to reporters about his second place finish.
2: I am gratified that after this election, I have been able to sort of put the seal on it by coming to get the verdict of the good people of Clacton. I think that's the nice way to do it. I promised to be a local champion for Clacton, and I thought to hear the verdict of the Claptonites was the least I can do. And why? Because I've had over 9,000 votes, guys. Now, in Makerfield, 8 weeks ago, I got 95 votes. So against Nigel Farage, compared to Andy Burnham, I am 1,000 times more popular. Does that have anything to do with why he isn't here tonight, on a night when they said they thought they'd get over 80%? Again, I'll leave that to you. All I will say to you is what happens next. Let's all meet for part two of the Clacton by-election, coming soon to a leisure centre near you.
1: Count Binface, he does wear a costume and has what looks like a trash can on his head, a satirical candidate in Great Britain, played by comedian John Harvey. And that was Thursday night in the by-election or special election in the constituency of Nigel Farage, leader of the Reform UK Party and a close ally of President Donald Trump. Nigel Farage resigning his seat in order to trigger the special election, he says, because he wanted his constituents to weigh in on his guilt or innocence of some ethics allegations against him. And that note about why he was not actually at the place where the votes were being counted, Nigel Farage said that he was told by the local police that there was a threat there. Thanks for listening to Washington Today. Remember, another episode of C-SPAN Ceasefire airs tonight at 7 p.m. and 10 p.m. Eastern and Pacific. Host Dasha Burns will be joined by former Colorado Democratic Senator Tim Wirth and former Connecticut Republican Congressman Chris Shays for a bipartisan discussion about midterm elections, the state of Congress, impact of money in politics. C-SPAN Ceasefire tonight at 7 p.m. and 10 p.m. Eastern and Pacific. 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Have a good night and weekend.

0: 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It's our live forum inviting you to discuss the latest issues in government, politics, and public policy. And coming up Saturday morning, we'll talk with Washington Examiner defense reporter Mike Brest regarding the numbers of munitions used during the Iran war and how that affects supplies overall. And then Kelly Dittmar of the Center for American Women in Politics on the record number of women candidates running for U.S. House seats this November and women's participation in American politics. Also, Amanda Pierce Kelly of Advocates for Community Health discusses how community health centers will function due to funding cuts under the Trump administration. C-SPAN's Washington Journal. Join the conversation live at 7 Eastern Saturday morning on C-SPAN, C-SPAN Now, our free mobile app, or online at cspan.org.
1: Watch America's Book Club, C-SPAN's bold original series, Sunday with our guest, national journalist and author Lois Romano. Her best-selling book on Mary Todd Lincoln, An Inconvenient Widow, reveals the life of a first lady who navigated personal turmoil and public scrutiny. During one of the most consequential moments in U.S. history, Lois Romano served as an editor, columnist, and reporter for The Washington Post and Politico, and is best known for her in-depth coverage of American political culture. She joins our host, renowned author, and civic leader, David Rubenstein, at the historic Ford's Theater in Washington, D.C., for a lively discussion on the legacy and misconceptions about Mary Todd Lincoln and the presidency of Abraham Lincoln.
2: You decided to write a book on Mary Todd Lincoln, Abraham Lincoln's only wife. And why did you decide to write a book, and what was your concern about her reputation that led you to write this book?
3: Her biography was not well-rounded, that she was judged by some of her flaws, and no one should be judged by only her flaws. And from the beginning, I felt much compassion. And by the end, I just felt so deeply for her. She, during the course of her life, she lost three children before 18, and her husband was shot in front of her, and she lost her mother at six, and she went through a civil war, and half of her family, actually more than half of her family, was fighting for the Confederacy. And she received no sympathy or empathy from anyone.
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0: On this episode of Book Notes Plus with our host Brian Lamb, hear part one of a new interview with author John A. Jenkins about his book, Summer of 71, 5 months that changed America.
5: John A. Jenkins has been a journalist most of his life in the city of his birth, Washington, D.C. He says he's never known another summer like the one 55 years ago. His book, with the title of Summer of 71, 5 months that changed America, in order to tell the story, focuses on well-known names from that era, notably Daniel Ellsberg, Neil Sheehan, Henry Kissinger, Sarah Weddington, and Angela Davis. John Jenkins writes that each main character has an important backstory that sets them up for the summer of 71 to come. He also writes, quote, "My purpose here is to show the drama, the pain, and the hope of a summer when America faced some of its greatest challenges at home and abroad."
0: Part one of a new interview with author John A. Jenkins about his book, Summer of 71, 5 months that changed America. Book Notes Plus with our host Brian Lamb is available wherever you get your podcasts and on the C-SPAN Now app.
6: AP News, I'm Ben Thomas. New economic data out today showed disappointing retail sales last month. Jennifer King has details.
7: American shoppers, the backbone of the U.S. economy, cut their retail spending in July, an unexpected slip of 0.6%. It's the biggest drop since May of 2025 and raised concerns on Wall Street. Heather Long, chief economist at Navy Federal Credit Union, says American consumers are showing signs of fatigue. The July snapshot found consumers spent less on gas, automobiles, car parts, appliances, electronics, and online shopping. While it's too early to sound a retreat, the data released Friday by the Commerce Department, along with a sluggish jobs report, could be good news for those waiting for lower interest rates. Many economists still expect solid growth for the third quarter, but in the wake of the retail sales report, many have lowered their forecasts. I'm Jennifer King.
6: The United Arab Emirates said today Iran fired drones at two tankers in the Strait of Hormuz operated by the UAE's state-owned oil company. No casualties reported. Meanwhile, Damian Troisi reports oil prices swung higher.
8: Oil prices remain volatile amid uncertainty over the U.S. war with Iran. Higher oil and gasoline prices have fueled inflation, squeezing household budgets. Two reports this week showed inflation remains stubbornly high. Damian Troisi, New York.
6: U.S. gasoline prices have been creeping higher this week. AAA puts the national average for regular grade just below $4.08 per gallon. Stocks closed lower on the day, but for the week, the S&P and the NASDAQ finished higher while the Dow was down, a little more than 300 points. In a Manhattan court, Luigi Mangione today pled guilty to federal charges in the killing of UnitedHealthcare CEO, U.S. Attorney Jamie McDonald.
9: The result achieved today now allows our office to seek the maximum penalty allowed, life imprisonment.
6: Mangione's lawyers are now seeking to dismiss a separate New York State murder case on double jeopardy grounds. This is AP News.
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0: Welcome to Ceasefire, where we look to bridge the divide in American politics. I'm Dasha Burns, Politico Playbook co-author, and joining me now from either side of the aisle, two guests who have agreed to keep the conversation civil even when they disagree. Former Connecticut Republican Congressman Chris Shays and former Colorado Democratic Senator Tim Wirth. Thank you both so much for joining me. You know, you both are a part of a bipartisan organization called Issue One, where you focus on trying to get money out of politics. I want you to For those viewers that don't know what this organization is, Representative Shays, can you start by sort of explaining
1: it? It's a huge number of former members, both House members and Senate members from both parties. And it's really extraordinary how many of us there are. And we're there because we're concerned about what we're seeing happen today.
0: Senator Wirth, why did you decide to join Issue One?
2: Well, I have been very worried about the ability of very large wads of money being able to purchase politicians and purchase political outcomes. And the way to do that is to see if we can get a lot of this money out of politics and get back to citizen governance and not money governance.
0: Representative Shays, what do you think are the biggest consequences of the massive amount of money that is in politics today?
1: Well, first off, members have to raise so much because their opponents are, so they're not in committees. On Tuesday, Wednesday, and Thursday, they're in the Democratic headquarters in Washington or the House calling up, raising money. And in my last campaign, more than millions were spent by different PAC organizations on both sides. It was seen.
0: Senator Wirth, what are the biggest complaints that you have about sort of how the system currently works?
2: Well, I think this is one of the biggest issues. I think the other one is whether or not we're even going to have elections this fall, and that we'll come back to that, I think. But the implications of this, our members just aren't there doing the job, and you can tell the disaffection of the American public with the Congress for good reason. They're almost never there. When I was in the Congress under Tip O'Neill, we had a rule of 3 weeks on and 1 week off. And you had to be there Monday morning for votes and Friday afternoon for votes. So you were there 3 weeks out of the month, and then you could be home in your district or whatever for a month, for a week. That meant that everybody was there. They were working on their committees. They got to know each other. They had dinner together. You know, it was much more collegial, and people really got along because, in fact, the way the calendar was structured, it almost forced people to do that. Well, we slipped away from that when Newt Gingrich became the speaker, and all of that history and focus on collegiality went out the window. It's a great loss for the Congress and particularly a great loss for the country, I think.
0: Well, go ahead.
1: I would add, though, it wasn't just, the Republican Congress. We took over in 1994, and it was difficult for Republicans to know how to be in the majority. And it was difficult for Democrats after 40 years to know how to be in the minority. So there was a lot of tension.
2: Exactly right.
1: And then what happened was, over time, we started targeting the moderate Democrats, the so-called blue dog Democrats, who could be on either side, replacing them with Republicans. And Democrats started to replace moderate Republicans, like myself. And then now what you have, most Americans are in the middle of the political spectrum. They're neither way left, they're neither way right. Congress is an inverted bell curve. So many from the left, so many from the right. But it Tim's right. It started in 94, but it started in part because all of a sudden Republicans were able to be in charge too.
0: Well, let's take a look at some public polling on this issue. A Politico poll in April found that 72% of Americans say there's too much money in politics. Looking at how they voted in 2024, 77% of Trump voters feel there's too much money in politics, and 80% of Harris voters feel that way. A Pew Research Center poll from the same month had similar numbers. 74% say the role of money in politics is a big problem. I mean, gentlemen, the public is overwhelmingly united on this issue, but are the politicians in Washington, Representative Shays?
1: Well, first off, 75% is a
2: huge
1: number.
2: Chris and I would agree completely.
1: Yeah. Tim, yeah. You go.
2: I mean, the two of us would agree completely. You know, it's time to really work very hard on this, but the problem is that so many votes are impacted by large chunks of money, and members get scared and they don't vote, or they don't vote against the interests of the country. They vote for the interests of the interest group that's coming in with a lot of money and a lot of campaign money. So it's a vicious cycle.
1: In the 70s, the Supreme Court acknowledged that the government had a responsibility, a right and a responsibility to regulate contributions. We passed campaign finance reform to limit how much a member could request from individuals. McCain-Feingold in the Senate, Shays Meehan in the House. And the funny thing was that, and you'd get John's humor, he said, "Shays, if the Supreme Court says it's unconstitutional, we're going to call it Shays Meehan, and if it's constitutional, we're going to call it McCain-Feingold." It's called McCain-Feingold now.
0: Wow. Well, I mean,
1: But let me just say, but then what happened? You had Citizens United that said corporations could just provide unlimited funds in PACs to campaigns, and that's when the downfall happened.
0: Well, the Supreme Court just ruled again, loosening campaign finance restrictions. Take a look at this from NPR in June, writing, "The Supreme Court yet again loosened campaign finance restrictions by striking down limits on how much political parties may spend on candidates by a 6-3 vote along ideological lines. The court ruled the law, which had been enacted in 1974, violates political parties' First Amendment rights." Senator Worth, what's going to be the impact here, you think?
2: Well, just exactly it. It's going to get worse and worse and worse. So how do we break into the cycle? That's the $64 question. How do we break into this? And elections are very important coming up. The coming election's going to be important, and it'll be somewhat on the agenda. More importantly is, will we have an election at all? Because there's so many powerful interests who is concerned is not democracy, but it's feathering their own nest. And that's where we are. The election's coming election is extremely important, and we all have to be alert to the fact that our democracy is really on the chopping block in November.
1: Tim, one of the things that I think about is people now vote against someone rather than for someone. We're given two choices, Democrats and Republicans. Their choice is the only choice we get. They don't allow third-party people to get in. What's exciting is happening in Maine, and that's really what started this debate. They decided to limit what contributions could be to political action committees. Mm. They also did something else. They did ranked choice voting. What does ranked choice voting do? Ranked choice voting means that a third person can get in the race, and people can vote for that individual, not fearing that when they lose, because they're the third party, that one of the two gets elected that are the Republican or Democrat.
0: They're going to be a spoiler. Right. They've taken out the spoiler problem.
1: Yeah. No spoiler. And so Maine, to me, and what's kind of cool about it is the state of only 1.4 million people. It's small enough to test this stuff out.
0: But why do you think, Representative Shays, if the public is so adamant that they want change, why has there been so little action on this here in Washington by the elected officials?
1: That's a tough question. Ask Tim.
0: Tim, it's too hard Chris, so why don't you go?
2: Well, right back where we started. You know, it's money in politics. And, you know, there's such a large amount of money focused on maintaining the status quo. And politicians may say a few nice words in their districts, but when they get back and vote, you know, they get punished if they vote for reform, and they get rewarded if they don't. And the flow of money, as Chris points out, the PAC money is huge. It's largely unaccountable. It's dark money. And so it's very hard to get a handle on. That's why what's happening in Maine is important. Chris and I both signed on to a lawsuit to try to encourage that. And I would do so in every state in the country if I had the opportunity.
1: You know, money is interesting in a lot of different ways. Candidly, one of the reasons you don't have a real impetus to reduce the amount of money, the media makes a fortune. So if I go on a TV program, they're not eager to say, oh, there's so much money in politics, when these big TV outfits make a bundle.
0: That's why we're here on C-SPAN talking about it.
1: Exactly. I mean, you can look at it in other countries. They don't allow medicine to be advertised on TV. But we do in the United States. good luck getting the media to want to help champion that.
0: Well, gentlemen, let's talk about the midterms, because of course that is an area where a whole ton of cash is being spent right now. But I'm curious what each of you make over what you're seeing right now. I mean, is this midterm election about a referendum on President Trump, or is it about something else, Senator Wirth?
2: Well, I think it's a real referendum. I think the president now finds himself in a real political corner. The war is a fiasco, not going well at all. His popularity and economic status at home is declining sharply. And, you know, he's going to get, I believe, and is getting close to being pretty desperate about this. And he's going to take emergency measures. He has lots of authorities that most people don't know anything about. I think he is going to invoke some of those. And some of those also may well be the closing down of elections, the shutting down of the internet, a variety of things which he has authority to do. And he has said, quote, "I have powers nobody knows anything about." Well, he has these very significant powers, and that worries me greatly going into this election. We could end up not having an election, or have an election that is so skewed that it's not democracy as we know it.
1: You know, think about this. I mean, I think about it all the time. Our government has failed in the last 30 years. You can't name many serious things that we've done to resolve. Immigration, the debt at $40 trillion. So the American people are looking at their government and they're scared because it's not working. Now, Tim and I may not agree on this issue, but one of the challenges we have is the filibuster. I mean, one senator can kill legislation, stop it.
0: Well, and President Trump has been trying to get Thune to kill the filibuster.
1: Well, but you know, in this case, he's right. The problem is, I think he's a crook. I think Donald Trump is a crook. I think his family has raised billions of dollars, and the public is not totally focused on it because there's so many other problems that we're faced with. You know, so you could add Epstein to it as well, Tim. I mean, there are 100 different reasons why people could be unhappy with the Republican. But candidly, I supported Kamala Harris for president. I was shocked when she lost. And then a week or two later, I thought, I can't tell you what she stood for. I knew she didn't support, she wasn't Trump. So that was good enough for me. But I can't tell you honestly what she stood for.
0: Well, let's talk about what's going on with the Democratic Party in the aftermath of 2024. You're both from states where longtime Democratic incumbents were defeated in primaries by a younger challenger. Let's start with Colorado. The New York Times wrote back in July, left-wing insurgent ousts 15-term congresswoman in Colorado. Millet Quiros, a 29-year-old Democratic socialist, unseated Representative Diana DeGette in a Democratic primary to represent the Denver area. Senator Wirth, what did you make of this upset in your home state?
2: Well, I was a great fan of Millet Quiros, and we supported her early on. I agree with what she has to say about health care, about housing, about child care. I think she's really got her head screwed on right. Sometimes the message doesn't come out very well, the Democratic Socialists, whatever that means. You know, often don't describe themselves very well, but what they're for is largely what a large majority of people are for, particularly younger people. And in that case, in Colorado, it was very exciting. She will be the congressperson from Denver. It's a very liberal district, but she'll be joined by we have an attorney general who just won the governor's race in an uphill race. That one, that was a very positive direction. We've got another district in north of Denver, where we're going to have another opportunity for new voices, new energy, new life for politics. And I think that's great for the country. You know, controversy comes with it, of course. Change doesn't come easily. But these younger people are pushing hard. They have certain beliefs, and God bless them. You know, go get it. It's just terrific, I think.
0: Well, Mr. Shays, you were talking about moderates. You being a moderate Republican, mm-hmm. and the sort of death of moderates in Congress on both the Republican and Democratic side. You voted for Biden and Harris, both more moderate Democrats.
1: Because I didn't want Trump.
0: But what do you make of this leftward shift in these primaries and this debate within the Democratic Party?
1: Both parties are going left or right. They're going to the extremes. And most Americans are in the middle of that political spectrum. And so to me, the tragedy is that we're not going to be able to solve our problems until people go this way, not that way.
0: And it doesn't look like they're backtracking to the middle anytime soon. I mean, in Colorado, Senator Worth, like how significant is the socialist movement out there?
2: Well, there's no, if you ask people on the street what that's all about, they have no idea. What they want is change. What we have to recognize is what Tip O'Neill used to say, all politics is local. Mm. And there's a young population in Denver. I think it's one of the youngest populations in the country. They're mobilized. They're very interested. They're anxious about their own futures. And they've taken government into their own hands in this situation. And that's also happening here statewide. I mean, I think it's very, very healthy for the country. You know, labels don't really mean much of anything. It's not labels. It's what people stand for. What do they want to do? And then how do they organize themselves once they get to the Congress? That's a very important job. Something that Chris and I had a lot of experience with, hoping to hold moderates together. You know, there's also an old expression that we're all for moderation, including moderation. There's sometimes when you want to have more than moderation, you want to say, let's go get them, you know, like a posse. You know, join together, Republicans and Democrats, go and head over the hills and go after something you really want to do together. And that's what great politics is.
1: You know, I don't think Americans are getting the government they deserve because they only have two choices, and it's a duopoly, Democrat and Republican. We're going to have to find a way to get a third-party candidate in. Ross Perot ran as a third-party candidate. He only got 19% of the vote. But guess what? He was on Larry King almost every week saying, we spend this amount of money. This is what we raise. There's a gap. It's called a deficit. The deficit then goes and adds to our debt. And then guess what happened? 4 years, 2 years after, the Republicans and Democrats balanced the budget 4 years in a row. And why did we do it? Because a third-party candidate made that the issue. Tell me, in the last presidential debate, did you ever hear anything about the deficit? What we see the press asking is, how are you going to beat the Democrats to a Republican? To the Democrat, they say, how are you going to beat the Republican? What a dumb question. With all due respect, if you've ever asked it, I apologize. The question should be, what are the problems facing your country and what are you going to do about it? Which leads me to this point. A member's job, Senate or House, is to listen, learn, help, teach, and lead. We're not seeing them listening. We're not seeing them helping. We're not seeing them teaching. If you tell the American people the truth, they'll almost always have you do the right thing.
0: Well, let me ask about your home state, Congressman. In Connecticut, we saw 14-term Democratic Congressman John Larson, who's 78, lose his primary to 47-year-old Hartford Mayor Luke Bronin. Bronin called for generational change. That was the rallying cry of his campaign. What do you make of that?
1: Well, first off, Connecticut lost a very good congressman in that change. And, you know, I realize age can be a factor. And I realize that, you know, given government's not doing a great job, but he's in the minority now. So to blame him for all the things that are happening is a stretch.
0: So do you think that it was the wrong decision for Connecticut voters?
1: Well, they're both competent people. But I really respected him. And I thought he was someone who was willing to work with both sides of the aisle.
0: So when do you think is the right time for a younger person to take the mantle?
1: Anytime they can win.
0: Well, there you have it. you mentioned third party. There has been some third party talk recently because of the waves that Tucker Carlson and some of his crew have been making. Congressman Shays, have you been following what Tucker Carlson, Marjorie Taylor Greene, Thomas Massey, some of those folks have been doing, and what do you make of it?
1: They're unhappy. That's one thing I make of it. But, I mean, Tucker Carlson, to me, is off the edge. Anyone who would support Russia, when you have people that are trying to defend their own country, I just kind of don't listen to them.
0: Senator Worth, though, do you think that there's something about this movement from the disaffected MAGA coalition that could have an impact over the coming years, especially when you look to 2028?
2: Of course. I mean, but again, Let me go back to what I said earlier, quoting Tip O'Neill, great Speaker of the House, all politics is local. And you're going to find, you know, intensity in New York City, talking, for example, when Mondavi talks about food deserts in New York City. Well, we don't have any food deserts in Colorado that I know of. I mean, there are some areas that are less wealthy than others, but no food deserts. But I was sitting next to a guy at lunch the other day who said, what do you want to have happen? Have the government take over all grocery stores? Hardly. You know, Mondavi had a problem. He was trying to get it solved. Other people have a problem in different areas. They're trying to get it solved. That's what you want, is active people. And if they're disaffected, they want to go out and run, go get them. You know, put your organization together and try hard. In Colorado, Malak Kiros came out of nowhere. You know, she was in graduate school. I would happen to be on close to that faculty. That's where I first met her. And I thought, this is a very bright young woman. I thought the incumbent had been around too long. It was time for a change, and it's working out. I think she'll be a very good member of Congress from Colorado. Not a socialist, but just a very active, alert, and interested person.
0: Before I let you both go, I do want to talk about foreign policy for a moment, because Issue One, the group you're a part of, recently published an analysis pressing lawmakers to demand a war budget plan before considering the $87 billion supplemental spending request. Here's a look. Not one more dollar for a war Congress hasn't approved. Before Congress writes an $87 billion check, it deserves an $87 billion explanation. Representative Shays.
1: Well, you just answered the question. They do. And when I was in Congress, we couldn't have gotten away with that. But now,
2: that's right.
1: Everybody tolerates. The thing that I had the most trouble watching in committees, when the Republican chairman allows the witness to not answer the question of either side asking, I would just simply say that the lady or gentleman has as much time until you show respect to answer their questions. So my point is, not only are they not providing good information in committees, they're not answering questions that are intelligent questions that should be answered. And the chairman should demand that those witnesses answer the questions.
0: Senator Worth?
2: That takes you right back to money and politics. You watch these hearings.
0: It's amazing how it comes full circle,
2: smell.
0: Isn't it?
2: Yeah, well, it does. It does. That's why the topic is so good today. And that's why Chris and I, for example, have spent a lot of time trying to figure out how we break this Gordian knot. It has to be done if we want to have a democracy to continue. It's not going to continue if you have this, you know, a few people have enormous leverage politically, and other people are just getting angrier and angrier and more disaffected. Our democracy can't handle this.
0: Congressman Shays, what do you think the role for Congress should be when it comes to the both the war and any potential peace deal?
1: They need to speak out about it. They need to oppose the failure of the administration to provide this information. And 100% of them should demand honest answers and an honest budget. You know, the problem that you have in Iran is that now that we're there, what do? We can't let the Iranians win. That's one thing we can't let them do.
0: Senator Worth, what do you think this conflict has done for the United States standing both in the Middle East and the world at large?
2: Oh, I think it's been disastrous for the United States. I think we've lost a huge amount of respect. You know, it's very difficult to imagine that the president has much swag anywhere around the world, that people just don't believe it anymore. The message changes all the time. The purpose changes all the time. What does the United States stand for? Not at all clear. You can't go around the world. You can't go anywhere, sort of barge into one place and another without being able to explain that in our democratic society. You know, we're not an authoritarian dictatorship. We're a democracy, and that democracy has to have accountability, and that accountability has to go along with, you know, what we do with our armed services and what we do with our service people who are doing a great job, but they have to be well led, and they currently are not.
1: We have a Department of War. Why? It should be a Department of Defense, and we have a State Department that's the soft power. We have soft power and hard power, and we have ignored soft power. And we have now made the Department of Defense the Department of War. Good grief.
0: Well, the president's argument is, listen, this has been the largest state sponsor of terror for decades now. Nobody has had the guts to go in and take care of it. Do you
1: see any... So let's think about it. That we were negotiating with them.
2: Well, I think that just...
1: If I could just make this point, we were negotiating with them. And like the Japanese, we did a sneak attack, killed their leadership, which is absurd. You know, I mean, it's absurd because then who do we deal with?
2: We had a very agreement. We had a very good agreement that was negotiated over years with John Kerry in the lead, and the Democrats were very, very careful. Everybody was supporting it. You know, all the countries in the world were supporting it, and we could have kept going in that direction. It's not that we didn't do anything. We were really working on the question of nuclear weapons for Iran, a very good agreement to try to put a fence around that. And Trump came in and killed it overnight. And now we're in much, much worse situation than we were in before.
1: And he only killed it.
2: Negotiation and politics.
1: Tim, he only...
2: Negotiation and politics go on together.
1: Yeah, you're right. I'm sorry to interrupt you. He only killed it for one reason. It was Obama's. It was just personal. He didn't like it because it was Obama's. Not because it didn't work. It was working.
2: Yeah. Yeah, it was working fine. So we learned from that, you know, and that's what should be going on. I was in the State Department for almost 5 years. It was absolutely fascinating, and it was terrific because the world wanted to know, what does the United States stand for? Mm-hmm. You go to any conference or meeting, they'd wait to hear what the U.S. wanted to do. That does not occur anymore. You know, there's development of power centers all around the world, you know, conflicting with the U.S. or rivals of the U.S. Goodness sakes, you know, here we are at odds with our closest neighbor, Canada. I mean, I just say to myself, how dumb can that be?
0: Well, gentlemen, that is all the time we have. Former Connecticut Republican Congressman Chris Shays and former Colorado Democratic Senator Tim Wirth, thank you both so much for
1: joining us. Well said,
2: Chris,
1: Tim.
2: Chris, delighted to be with you, Chris. Always good to talk to you soon.
1: God bless.
0: All right, let's turn now to this week's C-SPAN Flashback, where we dig deep into the video archives to show you a moment from political history that connects to today's headlines. This week, President Trump signed an executive order calling for a reduction in the number of recommended childhood vaccines. It's not the first time that a president has inserted themselves into childhood vaccination policy. Back in 1993, President Bill Clinton urged boosting childhood immunization rates, warning that too few children were receiving recommended vaccines. Take a listen.
3: The United States has the third worst immunization record in this hemisphere. Of all the nations in this hemisphere, only Bolivia and Haiti have lower immunization rates for their children than the United States of America. We are still seeing rates of about 70% immunization when the national goal and what is necessary to assure that there will be no outbreak of communicable diseases is 90%.
0: As families prepare for a new school year, vaccine policy is once again emerging as both a public health issue and a political one heading into the midterms. To discuss the top political news of the week, I'm joined by two pros from both sides of the aisle. Republican strategist Matt Mowers, he's a former State Department senior White House advisor and was a senior official during the 2016 Trump presidential campaign. And Democratic strategist Joel Rubin, former chief liaison to Congress in the Obama State Department. He was also a surrogate for the 2012 Obama presidential campaign, and he's the author of the new book, Saving Democratic Foreign Policy. Thank you both so much for joining me today.
4: Yeah, great to join you.
0: All right, you both played the surrogate role. Today you're playing the strategist role. You're going to peel back the curtain on why your parties are doing the things that they're doing. And I want to start with what you just saw there from 1993 and what Trump is doing today in, what is it, 2026 still?
4: Time is really a flat circle.
0: Flat circle, indeed. Well, take a look at this headline from Politico. Trump redoubles effort to shrink recommended vaccines ahead of midterm elections. The move comes months ahead of the midterm elections on an issue that Trump's own pollsters have warned is unpopular, but that the president has shown a long personal interest in. None of us here are doctors, so let's not go into the rabbit hole of medical debates. But I do wonder, Matt, it feels like the White House right now is sort of leaning into some of the more controversial aspects of the MAHA movement. What do you make of that calculation?
4: So I think it's actually a few things, right? And I'll actually take to heart that HHS and Secretary Kennedy, as well as the president, do want to do what's in the best interest of the health and well-being of Americans, right? So I think you can't approach this purely from a political lens. I do believe that there's been, you know, RFK has dedicated his entire career towards studying the impact of vaccines, right? So let's

0: let's at least caveat that a little bit. But if you're looking at the timing of all this and the political prognostication around it, look, there's a couple of things coming to a head. I mean, you've got a big constituency, the Maha constituency, that was really key to Donald Trump winning a number of these states. And RFK support lining up behind the president in 2024 was believed to have been, internally at least, was believed to have been a significant moment on the campaign where he coalesced a lot of disparate types of voters who may not agree with the rest of the Trump agenda, but were with him on asking the really tough questions around health, well-being, and, of course, also vaccines around this. And so they are getting a little anxious 2 years in almost now, saying, what have we gotten for it? You know, they appreciate a lot of what RFK has done around, you know, healthier foods and really pushing these food manufacturers to maybe make voluntary commitments. But they're looking for more. And so that's among the reasons why it's so important politically to do it, with understanding that the broader population may or may not be with them on it. But in an election year like this, where you need to bring that constituency together to get your base out, that's what really matters.
1: Yeah, at the same time, the Maha movement has also had some setbacks during this administration. I know a lot of voters in that coalition were pretty riled up over glyphosate, which is something that, especially in farm states like Iowa, is a huge deal. The president has actually made that a national security issue and has allowed glyphosate to sort of proliferate, which is something that RFK had some issues with. I mean, there is no reason that some of these Maha issues need to be part of the conservative movement. I remember back in what, like 2016, 2017, I was out in Oregon in the Pacific Northwest, and it was all the sort of crunchy granola hippie moms that were a part of this.
2: But, you know, Dasha, I remember not so long ago, and you probably both remember this, when Republicans were making fun of Michelle Obama for trying to get people to move and to plant healthy vegetables and other kinds of foods in the White House garden. So, look, you know, I worry that the disinformation about public health right now is so pervasive that Americans aren't sure any longer about what to do about vaccines. And that has broad implications for our long-term health. Of course, the measles are spiking now, worst in 35 years. Why? Well, we have a Secretary of Health who spent a career downplaying the value of vaccines against the measles and has a track record of that. And even now he's hedging. He's like, oh, okay, maybe you should get vaccinated. So I think while the Maha movement may have some political value, I'm not sure it has the same political value today that it did 2 years ago. I think Americans are seeing the results of the kind of disinformation related to vaccines, not about healthy eating, not about exercise, but about the kind of advice that we're getting from our public health officials and what's being done to drive those decisions. So in a sort of counterintuitive way, leaning into the politics of this, I think, hurts President Trump's credibility as a leader on public health with the broader American public.
1: Well, Matt, how I respond to that, but also I'm curious how much you think that the Maha coalition is going to play a role in the midterm elections.
0: Well, it ties into beyond just the Maha coalition, too, right? A lot of what Maha is about is really anti-corporatism, right? It's anti-big ag, it's anti-big pharma. And that's a much broader issue, and that's like kind of the core of the Trump identity in so many ways, right? It's raging against the machine, getting people
1: but
0: animated.
1: Do you think that it's been a core part of the Trump administration?
0: No, I mean, I think, in fact, you've seen the administration work very closely with the private sector in a number of different ways, and whether it's the big tech communities that they were just beating up on a few years ago or others, and, you know, that's some of the nature of governing. Governing is not as easy as campaigning. When you're on the outside, you can rage against the machine. Once you're there, you got to make stuff happen.
2: Well, I mean, we even, you know, in the Rahm Emanuel during the Affordable Care Act, right, he was criticized consistently by the base, by the left, as working with the insurance companies, right, working with the reality that you have companies that are the ones that are providing the deliverables of our public health system. So, but I to your point, though, this administration is still holding on to those corporations that may frankly, be benefiting exorbitantly financially from public health decisions. So where does the Maha movement go in the anti-corporate?
1: Is that a vulnerability, though, for the administration?
0: Well, the challenge is also they're trying to synthesize two ideologies. You've got a free market side of this, which is the dominant strain in conservatism still, even to this day. You've got the populist anti-corporate identity, right? And so they're trying the best they can to marry those two ideologies up and create a policy around it. But how do you do that while being honest to both sides? It's very challenging. And that's part of the reason you've seen them push for these voluntary commitments. And you see that across the board, whether it's on some of the redomestication of drug manufacturing. They've certainly pushed for voluntary commitments on that as exemptions for tariffs. You've seen the administration obviously push for some and some of the health standards. You see a lot of, restaurant chains trying to step up, saying that they're now getting rid of, a number of different seed oils and things like that, and they're moving to beef tallow. And so it's really been a voluntary process, but with a lot of public pressure. That's been how they've been trying to get there. And I do want to touch on one thing on the public health side, because when I was at the State Department in the first Trump administration, I helped oversee our global health work, primarily in HIV/AIDS. And one of the things I did find, and we all found, was that the best way to get information out and get people to make the right decisions is give them all the information. And so I will say from a public health side, especially post-COVID, you have a significant percentage of the American public who distrust public health officials. They distrust government institutions around public health. So I'm not saying you want to discourage people, but it benefits from transparency and providing all the information out there. If you do that, people are going to make the right decisions for them and their families, their children.
2: Which I agree with, which I think you'll find people on the Hill, in particular if Democrats take the House back next year, there will be a lot of hearings about the lack of transparency on public health decision making, the firing of the CDC top scientists at HHS being let go. There's a lot of concern that we're not actually getting the information we need.
1: Well, let's talk about the midterms fight more directly here, because we had some developments over this course of the week. The DSA candidate for Wisconsin governor lost, but we do continue to see more progressive wins this week in several Democratic primaries. Joel, you're already tearing your hair
0: Joel,
1: out
0: here. Joel, weren't you sign waving for her?
1: I talked with California Democratic Senator Adam Schiff this week at the Politico Sacramento Summit about the future of the Democratic Party and what's going on. Take a listen to some of this.
3: Do you think then maybe more mainstream establishment Democrats might also need to take more note of what these insurgent left candidates are doing and the energy and momentum that's behind them? I mean, when I watch, I remember what happened around Trump in 2015 and 2016, when a lot of Republicans said, no way, I'm keeping distance from this guy. There's no way this is going to go anywhere good. And then he dominated the party for the next decade, do you see some of that grassroots energy? And is that something that Democrats need to work to capitalize on?
4: We certainly need to capitalize and develop and cultivate energy among our grassroots. But I think the common denominator with Trump's victory and Mamdani's victory is the same. And that is both vigorously challenged a deeply unpopular status quo.
1: Yeah.
4: Trump promised to break everything, and he did. And that obviously is not the right answer, but nor is it the right answer to say we're just going to go back to the way it was. We have to do new things.
1: All right, Joel, what do you think of what Senator Schiff said, and what do you make of some of these primary wins?
2: Boy, the senator's tiptoeing very carefully in that answer, and I hope he's not watching right now when I say that, but there's deep fear amongst the established Democratic leaders about the base of the party winning, having grassroots energy, mobilizing. But, to me, the election that actually should send the shiver down the spine of most electeds is the one up in Connecticut, where Luke Bronin beat John Larson, a multi-decade member who was more progressive than Luke, who served in the Obama administration, worked in Afghanistan, was a mayor. What Luke did basically was say next generation now.
1: Yeah.
2: And yet it wasn't about ideology. And so I think that there is definitely some truth to that about the need to throw the bums out. But there is a real energy amongst the DSA base, and that is threatening to potentially divide us heading not just into these midterms, but in our presidential nominating contest in a direction where we could really fail to get a consensus candidate, which to me, I'll close with this, is the unique difference between us and Donald Trump from 2016. Because there was the charismatic figure, the leader, who galvanized a movement. That is not the case right now.
1: Meaning there's no one galvanizing.
2: We don't have one single unifying figure. There are, of course, leaders, but Trump was a unique animal in the Republican primary.
1: But he wasn't unifying at the beginning.
2: No, but boy, did he motivate the base.
1: Yeah.
2: And they all went for him. And you don't see Democratic base voters saying that's the one person, maybe AOC, maybe Mamdani, maybe Bernie still. So it's a mix.
1: All right, Matt, are Republicans still salivating over this whole thing?
0: Oh, sure. I mean, look, I think at the end of the day, the thing about Donald Trump, I know in media this is going to sound a little crazy. He actually in some ways moderated the Republican Party on a lot of issues. you know, when it came to labor and trade, when it came to economics, when it came to tariffs and manufacturing.
2: He stole our message.
0: Yeah, he talks like more of an old school labor Democrat on a lot of issues.
2: That's
0: it was
2: right.
0: not this, you know, country club, chamber of commerce Republican anymore. The challenge for the Democratic Party right now is the Democratic Socialist wing of the party is driving them further away from where the middle of America is. Mm-hmm. And it's not just about economic policy. It's a cultural issue. And that's why I think you saw even Democrats recognizing, like, we can't have a candidate in Wisconsin. You know, I've been to Wisconsin several times. There's a lot of turkeys and a lot of turkey hunters up there. Go up there and start saying we shouldn't have Thanksgiving. Right? It's just
2: kind of like the most popular holiday in America.
0: Yeah. I mean, so it's one of the only unifying holidays in America
2: right.
0: these days. And so, you know, I think that's the challenge the Democratic Party has. And look, obviously the place that'll really bear it out and we'll see the result will be in Michigan.
1: Yeah.
0: But I'll tell you, we're in a 50-50 country. These are swing states. What would concern me as an American, as a voter who is a, you know, dye-in-the-wool capitalist is that they could win. Like, I think it is going to be a close election. I think Mike Rogers is going to win in Michigan at the end of the day. But it's going to be close. He's going to beat Abdul El-Sayed by a couple of points at the end of the day. And that shows just how divided we are as a country and shows that there's a lot of voters out there who are looking for something radically different. On Joel's point, look at the number of House members who've actually lost their election on the Democratic
2: That's right.
0: side, but also Republican House members who've run for higher office, particularly governors. None of them have been successful. Not
1: well,
0: one.
1: Let's talk about Michigan. Take a look at this Washington Post headline. After bitter primary, El-Sayed faces daunting task of unifying Democrats. Before going up against Republican Mike Rogers in November, Abdul El-Sayed must heal the wounds from his fierce race against Representative Haley Stevens. Joel, this is going to be a tall task, potentially.
2: And he is going to have to really be willing to do the kinds of things that he doesn't seem willing to do just yet. Frankly, engage the Jewish community. I'll be very direct about that. The Jewish community in Michigan is petrified of him as a candidate. There was a recent terror attack, or fortunately didn't work. Mm-hmm. It didn't happen at a synagogue where 150 children could have been killed. And his response, it really made Michigan Jews feel as if he didn't understand their fears. And so he's got that. He's got Hassan Piker breathing down his neck, mm-hmm. who is a factor that the Democratic Party does not know how to deal with, who has clips galore basically offending every single person in the Democratic coalition aggressively. And now that's the best validator for El-Sayed. So he has a lot of work to do, not a lot of time. The Michigan leadership is likely going to want to coalesce around him because they don't want Mike Rogers in, but that doesn't mean the voters are going to follow suit.
1: All right, so the challenge for Democrats is a lot of debate about identity. The challenge mm-hmm. for Republicans is the environment. Mm-hmm. Let's talk about the economy here. Look at this headline from MS Now. Consumer prices inched higher in July amid discouraging economic data. The consumer price index showed prices rose 0.1% in July, though the annual rate inched closer to 3.4% from a year earlier. These aren't awful numbers. In fact, they're entirely in line with expectations, but the figures flatly contradict the president's misplaced boasts, and they reflect inflation that's still higher than when Trump took office a year ago. I mean, Matt, we see poll after poll after mm-hmm. poll where voters across the political spectrum say they are not happy with the economy. Like, how much do the numbers need to change ahead of November?
0: Well, the challenge the administration's running into is that the message is things are, and they in that article have acknowledged that, are getting better, but it's not feeling better yet. And even though things are tapering off and leveling off, and it's been tough since COVID, and certainly had a spending binge for a few years when you had a Democratic president, you know, which contributed to some of this, and obviously, you know, tariffs and other things can contribute as well.
2: And the war.
0: The average person's not feeling it right now.
2: Yeah.
0: And unlike what I do think the administration is doing well is if you go back to the midterms with Joe Biden as president, they were trying to say, well, it's actually working. It's getting better. Don't you believe it? This administration hasn't really tried to do that. I mean, you know, the president's done what the president traditionally does, which is be very exuberant about what the direction he wants it to go in. But he hasn't tried to tell the American people, hey, believe me, not your lying eyes. He's had other issues. And that's where I think this election at the end of the day, and the Republican Party right now has such a cash advantage they can do this, is to make this a comparison election, not a referendum election. And it's only because they have hundreds of millions of dollars more than the Democratic Party, which has never happened before in any midterm or even presidential cycle. And that's what's so different this time than it is in other years.
1: So can Democrats do the opposite? Can they make it a referendum
2: election? Well, I mean, it's by nature it's going to be a referendum because this is just the way the cycle works. When you have the incumbent president, it's the opposite party running in the congressional that always gets a chance to say, look at how horrible the president is. And typically we see a flip of the chamber. So it will be referendum just by nature. But I agree with Matt's point about the campaign finance. But, you know, campaign finance only takes you so far.
0: Sure.
2: And we saw that, you know, even in the El Sayed race where he was outspent 10-1 mm-hmm. and still mobilized the base. And Americans, I do think, are tired of hearing, just like we heard under President Biden, that things are getting better when they weren't. And the expectation was that they would change under President Trump, and they haven't. Mm-hmm. And in fact, President Trump has consistently said, don't worry about it. It's actually, I don't care. I'm not so worried about the inflation spike from the war, et cetera, et cetera.

0: et cetera, et cetera. And so there's a lot there to argue and say, if you don't have any checks on this president, you can continue to assume that your life will get more expensive. And so I think that's going to be the argument. Look, ultimately, Democrats are going to have to look at the voters and say, we have a positive program as well. I think one of the things we acknowledge but haven't quite learned yet is how to run a positive alternative to Trump rather than just say how bad he is. If we get trapped in that logic, we run a risk of not doing as well as we're hoping we'll do.
1: All right. Well, I want to use both of your foreign policy experience. Let's take advantage of that and talk about the Middle East and Israel. I want to get your take on what we have recently heard from Israeli Prime Minister Benjamin Netanyahu publicly rejecting the president's plan for Gaza. Politico writes, U.S. allies see Israeli Prime Minister Bibi Netanyahu's rejection of Washington's 15-point plan for Gaza as undermining confidence in the Board of Peace and in the Trump administration's ability to influence the Middle East more broadly. Matt, the relationship between Trump and Bibi is this sort of constantly in the up and in the down. But what do you make of this public move from Bibi?
2: Well, I think it comes down to a few different things. Remember, both are still dealing with domestic constituencies as well. Which is a significant piece of this.
1: Netanyahu's got a pretty important election coming.
2: That's exactly right. And so he's got to show that he is actually defining a foreign policy that's obviously in Israel's best interest. And so you're going to have some of these types of leaks and conversations going on. But at its core, you still have a very strong relationship between Bibi and the president.
1: I mean, I'm surprised that President Trump didn't react more publicly to it.
2: Because the thing you got to understand about Donald Trump, and I think Dasha, you've been around him a lot, so you certainly get it, is that he actually has a great understanding of the fact that political leaders have domestic politics to play. Like, he knows that because he's done it himself. I mean, every leader has to do that. And so, you know, yes.
1: So he's calculating for that.
2: Yeah, and he also understands at the end of the day, you know, in order to have any sort of long-term agreement in the region, you're going to have to be paired up with Israel, and they're going to have to accept it. If you don't, you know, we're not going to make any progress. And so, you know, I think the president's really looking for some legacy moments here in the last 2.5 years. Certainly some sort of long-term peace agreement in the Mideast would do that. I mean, that would cement him as a, you know, historical figure in many ways. And so he's going to need the Israelis to go along with it. And he also understands there's a lot more, it's kind of like a duck on pond. There's a lot more movement under the water than above the water sometimes. There's a lot more communication on things like this than always comes across.
1: Yeah, Joel, what do you make of what Netanyahu's doing here?
0: Yeah, look, you can't underestimate how powerful it is for Netanyahu to be able to say no to the American president. Even one like Trump, who's very popular in Israel. I was just in Israel a month ago. They love Trump there. They really do. And regardless of what he does to make them nervous, they still are big fans. And Bibi understands that. But by saying no, he is doing what Matt said, consolidating his hard right base, which he must have if he's going to win in this next election. And that is why he continues to maintain a very hard right public position. But look under the surface, what's happening on the ground. What's happening on the ground is that food is getting into Gaza. What's happening on the ground is that there is security coordination happening. There is less Israeli strikes. So the substance of it is moving in a direction that perhaps the Board of Peace would be happy about. The politics, Bibi can't message like that. And so I think we're going to be stuck in this sort of in-between stage, certainly until this election is done at the end of October.
1: There's the external and the internal.
0: And there's
1: a little disparity there. I mean, let's talk about the war in Iran, which, you know, of course, it looms over all of this. I want you to hear what Chris Christie said about this. Listen.
3: Donald Trump is about to become what he never, ever wanted to be. Jimmy Carter.
4: Yes.
3: He is being held hostage by Iran. They are holding the Strait of Hormuz hostage. As a result, they're holding the world economy hostage, and it's focused at Donald Trump. And I know from talking to him over the last 24 years, the one person he would never want to be is Jimmy Carter.
4: I talked to him about Jimmy Carter,
3: right?
4: Too.
3: And
4: yeah.
3: So, and here we are, and it was all voluntary.
1: Matt, is he right?
2: No, I think Donald Trump, in his mind, and I think in reality as well, feels like he still has plenty of options here at the table with Iran. And part of it's because Donald Trump's got the capacity in a lot of ways to really not be dragged into the feeling of a moment because he feels like he can always find a way out. And so in his mind, he's saying, well, look, if they don't go along with it, I'll just drop some more bombs and we'll try to make some more progress that way. Simultaneously, I do know one of the biggest initiatives that the administration is pushing is how they're rerouting energy throughout the Mideast. And you actually have folks like Tom Barrack, who's the ambassador to Turkey, but also the special envoy to Syria, Iraq, and the region, who's really trying to develop an energy, essentially pipeline grid and integrated system amongst non-Iran countries. Every

0: country except Iran, both for a temporary and a long-term basis. You saw Secretary Bessin say the same thing the other day about how they're actually moving more energy through pipelines now instead of through the street. And so, look, there's still an immediate choke point. Some of this is going to be long-term projects, but they are actually doing what they can to alleviate in the short term through additional transportation routes.
1: What do you think?
2: There's a danger here. I'll put on a Democratic perspective. There's a danger in Democrats overplaying the argument how disastrous this has been, because things can flip in a moment in the Middle East, and wars can change overnight with certain occurrences on the ground. I think that from a Democratic perspective, this is an easy argument to make about how the planning failed, how your gas prices are higher, how the Iranians are empowered, and it may enable us to leg it through the midterms, but it's not a real vision for a policy. And I think, look, if you talk historically about where Democrats have been on Iran, Democrats have been very tough on Iran. Democrats led to get a nuclear deal that constrained Iran's nuclear program that Donald Trump threw out. Democrats need to make sure that we are communicating a foreign policy message that includes national security objectives, not just critiques. Again, you may hear me say this more than once today, not just critiques of Trump's foreign policy, but what are we trying to achieve with Iran? So in the short run, I think we have a few political, tactical advantages on the gas prices in particular. But over time, you know, if Iran suddenly goes south, and if we're able to do, as Matt's talking about, see more peace agreements between Israel and Arab states, see the oil pipelines rerouted across Saudi and through Iraq and through other nodes, and a better American position in the region as a result, Democrats are going to be left flat-footed in what to say. So we shouldn't overstate how disastrous this war is.
0: And on Joel's point, one thing I wouldn't underestimate is Donald Trump's ability to figure out how to move markets in a quick way. And sometimes it's by announcement, sometimes it's by truth post, sometimes it's because they'll announce some progress or the talks of a progress. And so as we're getting closer in November, there's a lot of tools, clubs in his bag, so to speak, he can utilize to drive the price of gas down just in time for the election.
2: I mean, he is the commander in chief. And this is the thing that we Democrats have to recognize. We really basically have no power right now, zero power, not in Congress, of course, but the commander in chief. And this one is grabbing all the power he can, and he's using it. And he has a lot of tools. He could announce a deal 8 days before the election and say, look, gas prices are going to go down. The Iranians have agreed. And that deal may die 2 weeks later, but it'll be good enough for the election.
1: And I bet you Treasury Secretary Scott Bessent is stuffing some tricks in his sleeve as we speak. I do want to ask you guys quickly about someone who has been a fixture of my life covering this administration. White House Press Secretary Caroline Leavitt announced that she is leaving. Matt, it feels like a big loss for the administration at a tricky time. I mean, she has been such an effective messenger for this president.
0: Yeah, and look, she's done an incredible job. She's a talented communicator. She understands the president, too. I think one of the things, and again, you'll understand this because I'm sure you've worked with her very closely. She understands how this process works, right? So she'll go up to the podium and she'll deliver the message the president wants. But she also knows how to really work the press corps extensively well, the access she gives them, the willingness to have an open door and actually discuss with them, you know, whatever questions they have, her responsiveness. So it's not just her ability to communicate, but it's also her work ethic. It's also the congeniality she had with the press corps kind of behind the scenes. Mm-hmm. I think that's going to be tough to replicate. It's doable. But I wonder in some ways if the White House will just kind of reshape the role of the press secretary. I mean, you've got a president and a cabinet in particular who are made up of folks who are used to going on television. They're good at delivering a message. Some of them used to be TV hosts. So I think you might see this shaped a little bit differently moving forward, almost similar to what they tried to do in the first administration after Sarah Huckabee had moved on.
1: Well, that's interesting. So you think that the traditional press secretary role might be thrown out the window altogether?
2: It could. I mean, maybe Marco Rubio will get a new job.
3: Yeah, right.
1: You've all seen the Rubio meme with the Caroline hair and dress.
0: And look, he did a tremendous job when he had to stand at the podium,
1: That meme will never get old. It's constant, and it will never get old. All right, you guys, quickly, before I let you go, I want to do our weekly feature, not on my bingo card, where we highlight a funny or offbeat moment in politics or culture. Not on my bingo card this week was the death of an inanimate object. Iowa Senator Chuck Grassley is mourning the loss of a crucial member of his team, not a staffer, but a vacuum cleaner. After more than three decades of service, Grassley announced that his trusty Hoover, Beth, has sucked its last dust bunny. Senator Grassley posted about Beth on social media for years. In an ex post, the Iowa Republican wrote, "You will see Beth You will see Beth no more. See Black, that's from Electrical Sparks. It's not safe to use anymore. Goodbye, Beth. You have been a real workhorse. Your namesake, still a hard worker. I will miss you. Tech News blog Gizmodo summed up the situation like this. The tragic death of Chuck Grassley's vacuum cleaner is a moment to set aside partisan rancor. The senator says Beth worked dependably at his home for 34 years and for 15 years before that at his mother-in-law's home. But don't worry, the story does have a happy ending. Grassley shared the news. Iowans rushed to the senator's rescue. Grassley took to X once again, writing, "The American people are so caring. I have an offer for a used Hoover from a good Iowan in Sioux City. It won't surprise anybody, but I accept it. Beth is back, but in a newer model." So while Beth 1 may be gone, Beth 2.0 is already on the job. Guys, what a loss for the American people, for Chuck Grassley.
0: And for the people of Iowa, you know?
2: Love Sioux City. But, you know, Chuck Grassley, boy, he's outliving the dust bunnies and the vacuum cleaners. That is one longevity. That is one center with a lot of longevity.
0: But something like that's just why I think Iowa keeps voting for Chuck Grassley, right? Like, here, you know, he's been around. You can certainly, he can afford to go buy a new vacuum cleaner. Could have done it 20, 30, or 40 years ago.
1: No,
0: he loves it. He loves Beth, and he pours his heart and soul into it, and he says, "I've got a damn good vacuum cleaner. Why would I go and replace it?"
2: I interned for Tom Harkin 2 decades ago, and the Iowa people are phenomenal, and that state is great. And the Republicans and Democrats are basically, they're just Iowans. And I, Sioux City, you know, Tom Harkin loved to work with Sioux City, which is very Republican. I actually would really like to get back to some of that, where we have this sort of bipartisan comedy that they have in Iowa.
1: Well, let's thank Beth for bringing us all together.
0: Yes, that's right. R.I.P.
1: That is all the time we have. Republican strategist Matt Mowers and Democratic strategist Joel Rubin, thank you both for lending your expertise. Appreciate you.
0: Thank you so much, Sasha.
1: And that's it for this episode of Ceasefire. Join us next time as I sit down with Jamie Harrison, a former Democratic National Committee chair, and Mark Lauder, a former special assistant to President Donald Trump. Ceasefire is also available as a podcast. You can find us in all the usual places. I'm Dasha Burns, and remember, whether or not you agree, keep talking and keep listening.
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4: Hey, everybody.
5: Hey.
4: Hey.
5: Hey.
4: All right, let's be happy. Let's have some fun. We have got a great book here that debuted where?
6: Number 3 on the New York Times bestseller list.
4: We were backstage and talking about this, and Melissa said, how do you think Jimmy Madison would feel about the fact that, you know, I've written this book? And it's so, what do you think old James Madison would say?
6: I think he'd first want to know who taught her to read. That would be the first question. He was a man of his time. A genius, but they're imperfect in their ways.
4: All right. Well, it's good that you all came. Thank you so much. I want to thank Politics and Prose for hosting this event. This is a special book. This is a special woman who I've had the privilege of knowing for a good number of years. Not that many, but a fair number of years.
6: Since 2013.
4: 2013. That's enough. That was Shelby County versus Holder. Yeah, but, you know, let's not that that's on my mind now. Let's get right to it. Some view the Constitution as kind of a fixed document, you know, this notion of originalism, and it's kind of static. What do you think about that? I mean, do you think that these folks who didn't know anything about airplanes or the internet or social media, anything like that, freed people, what do you think about it? How do you view it?
6: So I think originalism is a theory of constitutional interpretation that was cooked up in a meth lab of conservative grievance in the 1980s.
4: This is what I love about her. Doesn't hold back, you know? Doesn't hold. This is the kind of event we're going to have here. Okay, a meth lab of what?
6: Conservative grievance.
4: Okay, there we go. Good.
6: Like, originalism, I think, is meant to be regressive. It's purposefully regressive. If you are